0: Juan was attacked.
1: I would authorize us to act in defense of China, of Taiwan, as we have promised for so many years. Unfortunately, I think what Trump has done is made it more difficult for us to do that by drawing down our ability to defend ourselves.
0: Thank you, Mr. Lasher.
2: I have to say the gravity of that question as a hypothetical is much more than can be handled in a lightning round.
0: Mr. Shostak.
3: Yes. The U.S. has the responsibility to stand with democracies fighting against authoritarians over the world. That is the central question of the next century, is the rise of authoritarians taking power, taking land, just as Trump has in Venezuela and elsewhere around the globe. We need to stand by Taiwan, not only as a moral issue about democracy, but also as an economic security, because we will be held hostage to the chip shortage. And sounds like I got to cut it off.
0: Ms. Paul.
4: I would stand with Taiwan as I stand with Ukraine in Russia's illegal war in Ukraine. Absolutely.
0: And Mr. Burns.
5: The U.S.'s official position is strategic ambiguity, which is why once people are elected to Congress, they struggle to answer this question. None of us have been elected yet. Yes, we should defend Taiwan.
0: Thank you all. Bridget.
6: So we're moving on to our next topic, which is health care, which I think has been mentioned more tonight than probably in many of your other conversations.
7: These are candidates for the 12th Congressional District in New York, that seat currently held by Jerry Nadler, not seeking re-election.
6: For millions of Americans, the expiration of COVID-era health care subsidies has driven up the cost of health care to unsustainable levels. And at the same time, as some of you have mentioned, we're seeing deadly outbreaks of infectious diseases here and around the world. If elected, what would be your number one healthcare priority, and how would you work on it? And I'd ask, try to limit it. I know there are many issues that you could tackle, but would you focus domestically? Would you focus internationally? And we'll start with you, Ms. Schwalbe.
4: Thank you so much. It's a both and. I got into this race because Trump cut USAID, which is where I worked, and most of the CDC and the systems that keep us safe. We have a crisis now in New York City. We have 40,000 people who are losing their SNAP benefits. That's actually in this district alone. Across the city, we have 700,000 people who are about to lose Medicaid because of work requirements. We need an immediate stop to this. Health is a human right. Again, like housing, it is not a commodity. On day one, I would propose the Healthy People, Healthy Democracy Act. We invest more in drugs for this country than any other country in the world, and yet we pay the highest prices. The Healthy People, Healthy Democracy Act has three things to it: reduce the cost of drugs, make sure everybody has a family provider, and protect and expand Medicaid, Medicare, and the Affordable Care Act towards a single-payer system. We can also do more abroad. I wish that we didn't have the situation where people pitted one investment against the other. We need to restore PEPFAR, restore CDC, and reengage with the World Health Organization.
6: Thank you, Ms. Schwalbe. Mr. Schwalbe.
7: Global health expert Nina Schwalbe, candidate for Congress.
3: RFK Jr. has decimated our public health infrastructure. He has cut life-saving research into promising cancer drugs. Meanwhile, President Trump has gutted Medicaid and SNAP. The Big Beautiful Bill, something I want to take and flip inside out so we can get to Medicare for all. And ultimately, if you want somebody to go toe-to-toe with RFK Jr., bring him up to Capitol Hill, investigate him, subpoena him, hold him accountable for the lies and the deaths that he has caused, I'm your candidate.
7: JFK grandson, Jack Schlossberg.
6: Mr. Lasher.
2: 5 years ago, my father passed away. It was a long decline. There were many challenges along the way, but we never had to worry whether he'd be able to access the treatment or the medications or the care he needed, and that was because of Medicare. And meanwhile, in this country, 45,000 Americans die every year for lack of access to health insurance. I would fight with everything I've got for Medicare for all to ensure that every American has the same access to care that my father had.
7: State Representative Micah Lasher.
1: No one should go bankrupt because of a health problem. Everyone should get the care that they need. And the points I would make as a member of Congress would be, first of all, we need to impeach and remove RFK Jr. for the harm that he's done to our public health system, and to restore the cuts to the public health agencies that have been so decimated by the Trump administration. I support a public option to enhance the ACA and make it more available and make it more accessible and restore the subsidies for the ACA to make it more people have the benefit of health insurance, and also to restore of Medicaid and Medicare cuts that have also damaged so many people.
7: George Conway, former Republican lawyer, now candidate for Congress as a Democrat.
5: My mom has multiple sclerosis. She was diagnosed over 25 years ago. Thank God she's doing well. But the only reason she was able to get access to the care that she needed, and frankly that we were able to stay in New York City, is because of the incredible health insurance that her union had fought for. And so health care is a human right, and I would fight for Medicare for All so that every American has access to it. It also would make the system cheaper and more efficient and allow for more wider care. And so we could talk about the practical benefits as well, but it's also just a moral argument. Now, if that's not ready on day one, and I'm ready to vote for it and co-sponsor it on day one, but if it doesn't pass, there is a lot we can do. And in the legislature, I have led the fight to expand healthcare access, making New York the first state to cover universal fertility preservation. I've lowered costs in healthcare by taking out insurance fees. But ultimately, having healthcare tied to the precariousness of your job in the wealthiest country on earth is unconscionable. We have to pass Medicare for All.
4: Alex, the New York
7: State Representative Alex Boras.
4: It has been blocked. It hasn't passed.
5: It is, and I have co-sponsored it and been at all
4: blocked.
5: The rallies and
4: it's
5: been fighting
4: blocked.
5: For it. For yes, and
4: I mean,
5: haven't.
4: It hasn't been signed. How are you going to do that in Congress?
5: Nina, I am a co-sponsor of that bill. From when I came into the Assembly, I've been at the rallies. I've advocated for it. I've been helping to negotiate with labor to push it forward. I am in strong agreement with you that we should pass the New York Health Act.
6: Thank you all. Thank you. Brian?
8: That question is about climate policy. An increasing source of fossil fuel consumption, as you all know, is the massive growth of data centers to support artificial intelligence systems. I'll note that the two state lawmakers who are with us tonight did not vote this month on a proposed one-year state moratorium on data centers. You had a good excuse. You were all at the first debate, or you were both at the first debate. But do you support it? Governor Hochul has to decide whether to sign that bill. And would you support that at the federal level as well, a one-year moratorium on large data centers, Mr. Lasher?
2: I absolutely would support a federal moratorium on data centers. And there is a subtle but important difference when it comes to the state moratorium that was just passed. I was the very first co-sponsor of state legislation to impose a moratorium on data center construction in New York. And Alex, voters should know, signed on to that bill the day it was slated to pass.
8: Mr. Boras.
5: I don't know if that timeline is true, but the bill was also introduced, like, the day it passed.
2: No, that was the final version of the bill. The original version of the bill had been pending for months, Alex.
5: Yes.
2: And you never co-sponsored it, and you only came out for a moratorium on data centers at the last possible minute when it was a fait accompli, because Anthropic certainly does not want a moratorium on data centers in this country.
5: That's the first true thing you've said on this. Anthropic doesn't want that bill, and I co-sponsored it and argued for it. You're absolutely right. I do support at the federal level a bill that would flip the incentives here, because right now the incentives we put out for data centers are to do the absolute dirtiest version, what Elon Musk is doing in Tennessee, spinning up gas turbines. But if we actually set the rules of the road that you have to bring your own energy, that it has to be renewable, that you have to connect to the grid and pay for those upgrades and pay a fee on top of that, we could actually end up with a grid that is more reliable and more green. But it requires actual regulations that will get us there, and I'll fight for those in Congress.
8: All right, let's get the rest of you on whether you would support a one-year federal moratorium on big data centers. You're not in the New York State Legislature, so you can't have an official position about Governor Hochul. But, Mr. Conway.
1: I think as a short-term measure, yes, but I think at the end of the day, I don't believe in moratoriums because I don't believe in shutting down business or progress. I think what we have to do is figure out a way to make more energy. Maybe regulations like what Alex has just talked about making sure that data centers bring their own energy and use renewable energy. We have to increase the supply. Well, as with so many other things, we have to increase the supply to bring the cost down, and we have to increase the supply to match the demand. And, you know, data centers do serve a useful purpose. We all store information in the cloud. But we have to pay. We have to figure out how to pay for it. We have to make sure that energy prices don't go up for regular people. And we have to figure out more ways to make renewable energy, none of which I would say is going to happen as long as we have a president who thinks that windmills cause cancer.
8: Thank you, Mr. Schlossberg.
3: I'm only for a moratorium if there are regulations attached at the end of solving the problem. A moratorium for a moratorium's sake doesn't make any sense to me. I want guarantees. I want guarantees that new data centers are going to have to bring their own energy, and it's going to have to be green energy, that they're not going to be able to draw off the grid and drive up utility prices for everyday Americans. And I just want to note that, you know, Alex, are talking about Anthropic's policies and their preference. I hope the FEC is watching, because there is not supposed to be coordination between super PACs and their candidates.

0: Yes, I would support the moratorium. And I think the deeper issue here at the federal level is that we need more clean energy. Mr. Trump has decimated the Environmental Agency, basically got rid of it, close to Lake USAID. We need to reinvest in renewables, stop investing in fossil fuels, rejoin the Paris Agreement for climate. It's not only big picture climate that is a problem for our city, it's also little picture. And what I mean by that is air quality, asthma. We have some of the highest rates of asthma in our NYCHA housing of any, really any place in the world. So we have a lot to do. I think the congestion pricing was a brilliant idea to bring down the traffic. So again, we've got proposals for bus lanes that can also be subsidized by the federal government, bicycle lanes, a lot of things to turn us into a greener city and enact the Green New Deal.
1: Thank you. As a quick follow-up for everybody else, I originally had this as a lightning round question, but do you support congestion pricing as Ms. Schwalbe does, Mr. Schlossberg?
2: Absolutely, 100%.
3: I do, and I'm very proud to be endorsed by the League of Conservation Voters in this race because of my strong and consistent record on environmental issues.
1: Mr. Conway?
4: I support congestion pricing. I think it was a great idea, and it's working.
1: Ms. Boris?
5: Absolutely. Congestion pricing has led to more pedestrian traffic, less vehicle traffic, less emissions, and funding for our subway, which is the lifeblood of New York City.
1: We have attained unanimity on something.
6: These are Democratic candidates for the 12th congressional seat in Congress, currently held by Jerry Nadler, who is not seeking re-election. This is C-SPAN Radio.
7: Okay, candidates. Earlier this week, Tom Homan, who's the Trump administration's border czar, said on national television, quote, "You're going to see more ICE agents than you've ever seen in New York City." He also said, quote, "I just reviewed an operational plan." By a show of hands, which candidates are among you are calling for abolishing ICE? Okay, that's all five.
5: Unanimity on a lot.
7: Unanimity. I'll ask each of you, though, to answer this question, a two-part question. If elected, how would you push back against ICE deployments in New York of the kind I just described? And what do you think should replace the functions assigned to ICE? If you're in favor of abolition, how should our country handle people who have overstayed their visas or crossed the border illegally, especially if they have committed violent crimes? We'll start with you, Mr. Boris.
5: ICE as an agency is only 23 years old. We've had an immigration system before it. We can have one after it. But right now it is funded at the level of the 17th largest military in the world. It's Donald Trump's personal paramilitary force and sending armed, masked thugs into our streets to grab up our peaceful neighbors has no role in a civilized society. So I would abolish, dismantle, and prosecute ICE. I would restrict Customs and Border Patrol from their 100-mile district from the borders to just 10 miles. I would surge asylum judges so that we can actually adjudicate people's cases. It's supposed to take 2 to 3 months, and it takes 8 years because Donald Trump defunded that process. And I would have enforcement go back to what it looked like in the start of the Obama administration, which is a focus on people that just recently crossed or those that commit violent crimes. Those that are here peacefully, raising their family, paying taxes, should be put on a pathway to citizenship. Immigration makes our city and our country stronger. We should be welcoming immigrants.
7: Okay, Mr. Conway.
4: We have to absolutely stop funding ICE, full stop. And it's not an immigration enforcement agency anymore. It is something else. It is a private police force. We saw what it did in Minneapolis, and we're going to have tragedy again if we keep funding ICE. So we need to stop ICE. We need to do everything we can in Congress not to pass any funding for ICE. We need to replace ICE, and we also need full scale, full stop, immigration reform of the sort that Donald Trump actually killed in 2024 when he wasn't even president. We need to have more immigration judges to judge the asylum cases and to judge the other issues, and we need a humane immigration enforcement, a new humane immigration enforcement agency that will focus on the actual criminals and not on innocent people.
6: George Conway, former Republican, running for Congress as a Democrat.
3: After ICE agents murdered Renee Good and Alex Preddy, and they were murders, I went to Minneapolis to stand in solidarity with the people there, and what I saw would shock the conscience of any American. I saw a city under occupation by its own government, people afraid to leave their homes. What I also saw was something very inspiring, which was the people of Minneapolis coming together

0: to look out for their neighbors, with mutual aid networks bringing people food and the basic necessities that they couldn't access because they were afraid to leave their home. And I saw an active protest movement and ICE observation patrols in every neighborhood. I drove around with a local legislator just in her capacity as a resident participating in an ICE observation patrol. And through those efforts, they pushed ICE out of that city. If, God forbid, ICE were to come to New York City at the scale that we saw in Minneapolis, where they had three times as many ICE agents as they had uniformed police officers. So to put that in New York terms, imagine 120,000 ICE officers, Donald Trump's thugs, running around this city. I would use the perch of Congress to build and organize a citizens' coalition to push ICE out of our city while fighting to abolish ICE in Washington.
1: Okay. Mr. State Representative Michael Lasher.
2: I've heard Tom Homan's comments on this, sending ICE agents into the city. He says it's not going to be a Minneapolis situation. I don't trust him. I don't take him at his word. I think they're going to try to intimidate and scare New Yorkers. Last week, I celebrated four citizens who activated in Minneapolis to resist ICE in the dead of winter, a school superintendent, an imam, a mother, who all took upon themselves to help the immigrant communities who were being rounded up, put into cells, and then kicked out on the street with nowhere to go. And no less is going to be required from the people of New York. We are all going to have to chip in. When? It's not if this happens, it's when. We need to be prepared. That is something I will do myself on the front lines, but we can't get distracted. We have to dismantle ICE. It would be a lot easier to dismantle ICE if Mr. Boras had not spent his early career mantling ICE. I think we need to do everything we can right now to get rid of this program and create a federal institution and agency that is bound by the rule of law, that respects our constitutional rights, and that recognizes that immigrants are our true strength.
1: Okay. JFK grandson, Jack Schlossberg.
3: Jack knows that's not true because he keeps saying it and keeps hearing the response, which is that I actually left Palantir over its work with ICE, and I put my morals before my career. And this has been looked at by every media outlet who's all found the same thing. But if you really need proof, it's Palantir executives who are funding the super PAC against me, and it's my opponents who are repeating their lies again and again in partnership with Palantir.
2: Can I respond?
1: State Representative Alex Boras.
2: Mr. Boras, convenient story happens not to be true. The people funding against your campaign, OpenAI, their biggest competitors, Anthropic. Those people are funding super PAC ads for you. OpenAI is funding super PAC ads against you. You were the lead government person at Palantir for the first 2 years of the first Trump administration until 2019, when it was well documented that ICE was using Palantir's technology to separate families here in New York.
3: Joe Lonsdale, okay. The co-founder of Palantir, is also funding Leading the Future. He is the one who is involved in pushing back on me, and you should probably stop repeating their lies.
4: Let's get Ms. Schwabe on the main question.
5: Abolish ICE, I would like to comment on that, which is that I just wish you guys would stop spending money on those mailers. For every mailer you send, $1.25 to $2.50, we could vaccinate a child. And for every $5 million that you spend on TV ads or taxi ads, we could have 2,000 people in New York City on SNAP for a year. In terms of ICE, I wish they would send CDC infectious disease people instead. It would be so much better for our city. We can't have ICE on our street, and I'm proud of New York. I'm proud of New York that we're a sanctuary city and that we've always held these values. And I'm proud of my neighbors, churches, synagogues, mosques, hospitals that have fought back, that have put up those signs. Thousands and thousands of people have taken the training. I was on Canal Street in the beginning of this administration, and ICE came and the people stood up, and that's what we're going to have to do. We do have some good legislation in this New York for All, and I thank the legislatures here on the stage. We need to make this and strengthen sanctuary city, sanctuary state, sanctuary country. The pathway is simple. We invest in judges, we invest in translators, we invest in family services, and we streamline the system so that there's a humane path to immigration, starting with refunding and restaffing our embassies abroad, because that is and should be the first point of contact.
4: Okay, candidates, we're coming to...
1: Nina Schwalbe is a global health expert.
4: Home stretch, we've only got a few minutes left, so I'll ask you to keep your answers very, very brief on this one. Not long ago, New York City was receiving thousands of migrants a week, many of them at the Port Authority bus terminal in this district, after which they were housed at the Roosevelt Hotel, also in this district. In your opinion, was this a proud moment demonstrating New York's openness to immigrants, or was it a disaster that deprived native New Yorkers of resources, Ms. Schwab?
5: It was a proud moment that we accepted immigrants, and if you were on 42nd Street or around the Roosevelt Hotel at that time, we didn't do a good enough job of welcoming them. I remember that time extremely clearly and thinking we need to provide women, children, small families with better services. It was a good start, and we need to do better.
4: Okay. Mr. Schlossberg.
2: We need to take care of the people who live in this district who are working so, so hard and getting less and less for it. And I think that also means New York embraces its history as a generous city that welcomes immigrants. And if we can do both at the same time, I am all for it. But I think sometimes, in some cases, the outlays to try to solve an overflux in immigration to our state is more of a federal problem. We could have used more federal help. I want to make sure that we're taking care of our promise to New Yorkers and to live up to our creed as a nation and city built by immigrants.
4: Okay. Mr. Lesh.
0: Like so many, my own family came to New York City fleeing, in our case, religious persecution in Eastern Europe. And I think it's important to think of every single family that comes here and the story that they have and that the story that they will write in the future. That was a very difficult moment. I was proud of New Yorkers for coming together with compassion. There were things I think the city government at the time could have done more effectively to make the residents of New York feel like the situation was better under control. But we got through it, and I think we're stronger for it.
6: I'm the son of a Filipino immigrant, and I'm proud of our nation, and I'm proud of the city for its welcoming of immigrants. And we have that's one reason, another reason why we have to end Trumpism once and for all. We have to end this racist, this xenophobic fear of immigration, and we have to do it in a humane fashion. We have to allow a path to citizenship for people who are here through no fault of their own, and we have to do everything we can to help this country absorb the immigrants that it has. And that's really what I'm proud of New York for standing up for immigrants.
3: It was a proud moment. I was proud of the city. I was proud to fight for funding from the state to help the city. I wasn't proud of the federal government not coming through in the way that it needed, and we could have used more help in doing that. And that makes me even more proud of New York City in doing it. But it's true. The establishment has known the answers for immigration for decades, but they haven't gotten it done. Like this, on like so many issues, the old ways are not working, and we need some new thinking going to Congress to fight for every single dollar and everything that we need here in New York 12.
4: Okay.
1: These are Democratic candidates for the 12th Congressional District in New York, currently represented by Jerry Nadler, who is not running for re-election. This is C-SPAN Radio.
7: So we are really in the home stretch. So this is going to be a show of hands question. The national decade redistricting wars have landed in New York. The state legislature passed a constitutional amendment last week that would allow the state to redraw congressional lines before the next census. The amendment would need to pass the legislature again next year and then go before voters in November of 2027. But several voting rights groups have come out against the current amendment. Latino Justice ProLeft, the Asian American Legal Defense Fund, and the Center for Law and Social Justice at Medgar Evers College. They say the amendment strips critical civil rights protections from voters of color and makes other unnecessary and sweeping changes to New York's redistricting framework. So by a show of hands, who supports the current redistricting amendment? That would be Mr. Boras, Mr. Conway, Mr. Lasher. That's all.
4: Okay, let's have a final lightning round. Why don't you start us off, Rob Brider?
8: Who, Mr. Conway, is your favorite New York City mayor, living or dead?
6: John Lindsay.
8: Mr. Lasher.
0: Fiorello LaGuardia.
8: Mr. Schlossberg.
2: Fiorello LaGuardia.
8: Ms. Schwalbe.
5: Oh, it's such a low bar. I can't answer that. Yeah, I mean, I think about the mayors in my lifetime, and it's been such a low bar.
8: Mr. Boras.
2: Fiorello LaGuardia.
4: Ms. Schwalbe, what team are you supporting in the World Cup?
5: Team CDC.
4: Good answer. Mr. Schlossberg.
2: USA.
4: Okay. Mr.
0: USA.
6: USA.
3: USA and small businesses in New York City.
7: Would you support Representative Jeffries as Speaker if Democrats take back the House? Mr. Morris.
3: Yes. Excited to vote for the first black Speaker and to have a Speaker from New York City to fight for resources for this district.
6: Yes.
0: Yes, while pushing the Democratic caucus to be a more aggressive fighting force against the administration.
2: I'm not here to play pundit.
5: No, I think we need new leadership in the Democratic Party. We're a losing team, and to be a winning team, we need new leadership.
8: Starting with Mr. Schlossberg for this one, what was the last movie you've seen in a movie theater?
2: I saw Top Gun Maverick 3 times by myself.
8: Ms. Schwabe.
5: I don't go see movies. I've got like 2 kids and a full-time job, and I'm running a campaign. Oh, I did see The Devil Wears Prada 2. Sorry, I saw The Devil Wears Prada 2.
8: Ms. Boris.
3: It's maybe a little too on the nose, but I saw the AI documentary.
8: Mr. Cockley.
6: It's been a long time. I saw The Martian. That was a long time ago.
8: Mr. Lasher.
0: It was the second Wicked movie with my full family, my kids, my wife, my mom, my sisters, nieces. We took a whole row in the AMC movie theater on 84th Street.
4: And finally, we only got a minute left. Who's your favorite Nick of all time?
3: Patrick Ewing, although that finger roll, if only he had hit that, but Patrick Ewing.
6: Clyde Frazier.
4: Okay.
0: On a personal note, Larry Johnson, because I was in the Garden in 1999 when he hit the 4-point play, and I've never had a sporting moment like it since.
6: Who's there too?
2: Allen Houston.
4: Allen Houston.
5: Patrick Ewing, even though I'm a lesbian, when I was a kid, I had his poster on my wall.
8: What, one more? Is one it more. Me or is it you? Go ahead.
7: So we spent a lot of time on AI. When was the last time you used an AI chatbot? Which one did you use and what did you ask?
3: About an hour ago, I used Claude, or I guess we've been on this debate stage for an hour and a half, so 2-3 hours ago, and I was researching for this debate.
6: I used Claude sometime today, and I just don't remember what I used it for.
0: This morning, I used Claude. I was looking up some statistics about the housing shortage.
2: I ran Mr. Boers' transcript from the last debate through AI just to see which policies would be favored by Anthropic.
5: I used Claude to prepare for the debate.
4: Okay. Thank you very much, candidates. That's going to do it for tonight's debate. I'd like to thank the candidates for participating, as well as our partners here at Baruch College and WNYC Gothamist. We also thank all of you for joining us at home. If you missed any part of this debate, you can watch it in its entirety at ny1.com or on the Spectrum News YouTube page. Early voting is set to begin across the 5 boroughs on Saturday, with several other races, of course, on the ballot as well. And primary day is on June 23rd, 2 weeks from tonight. As you prepare to head to the polls, be sure to check out New York One's voter guide. It's on the Spectrum News app and on the website. Thank you all for joining us. Have a great evening.
5: Thank you.
1: These are 5 Democratic candidates for the congressional seat currently held by Jerry Nadler, who is not seeking re-election. Jack Schlossberg is the grandson of JFK. George Conway is a former Republican attorney now running for Congress as a Democrat. We also heard from 2 state legislators, Micah Lasher and Alex Boers, and they were joined by Nina Schwabe. She's a global health expert now running for the Congress as a Democrat.
9: You look back on what you've achieved in your life. What makes you the happiest of what you've achieved so far?
10: This interview is the absolute apex.
9: Leaders seem to like to wear wigs. How come he didn't have a wig? President Trump said, I made a mistake the first time. I should have given it to you the first time.
11: That isn't what he said.
9: Your first book was called A Time to Kill. Right. How many publishers turned that down?
12: Well, all of them.
9: It's very rare to see Donald Trump laugh.
12: He doesn't like the smile because he has what they call the stare. How would the stare?
9: When you go to the Oscars, did everybody say, oh, there's the author?
13: All the beautiful people go this way. And then they have another little path in the Oscars where the people like I go.
9: So you wrote a book about somebody who lived with wolves.
11: I interviewed a guy who lived with wolves, yep.
9: And is that safe to do that?
11: Absolutely not.
14: So I know you were not complaining. You were opinionated about the situation, which is why we love you, David.
15: C-SPAN's Washington Journal, a live forum inviting you to discuss the latest issues in government, politics, and public policy from Washington, D.C. to across the country. Coming up Wednesday morning, Fox News's Chad Pergram discusses this year's congressional baseball game, and then Partnership for Public Service President and CEO Max Steyer on the Trump administration's changes to the federal workforce, including a recent executive order removing civil service protections for thousands of employees. And the Atlantic Council's Peter Dickinson on the latest developments in the Ukraine-Russia war. We'll also talk about the latest news in the U.S.-Iran war, including the recent shooting down of an Apache helicopter in Iran, with Trita Parsi of the Quincy Institute for Responsible Statecraft. C-SPAN's Washington Journal. 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Get ready to root for your favorite team at this year's annual congressional baseball game. Watch live coverage Wednesday on C-SPAN as Democrats and Republicans step up to the plate and go head-to-head under the lights. A Washington tradition since 1909, members of Congress gather for an evening of friendly competition, hometown spirit, and bipartisan camaraderie, all while raising money for charity. Don't miss play-by-play coverage of the annual congressional baseball game, live from Nationals Park, Wednesday at 7 p.m. Eastern, on C-SPAN.
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17: 40 years ago, on June 2nd, 1986, the United States Senate opened its doors to television cameras for the very first time. From that historic day forward, C-SPAN 2 has brought Americans every speech, every debate, every vote, gavel to gavel, without interruption. Over four decades, we've documented more than 43,000 hours of Senate proceedings, captured over 169,000 speeches, and preserved the voices of 359 senators from across the political spectrum.
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1: 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This is a primary night in several states.
20: He needs, just don't show up in November. This isn't a race that's on the map for Democrats yet, but in the year that we are in now, it could progress a little bit more.
21: Well, let's show our viewers what the latest is on that Graham primary contest with the percentage of the vote in at this point, just so we can compare here. 36% in, Senator Lindsey Graham in the lead, 59.4% to 26.8% for Mark Lynch. So, Abby Turner, when you say folks are going to be digging into counties to see where people turned out and did they turn out for Lindsey Graham, which counties are you talking about?
20: I think you're going to look at these big suburban areas, whether that's where Columbia is, Charleston is, you know, Greenville. This is where I think he's going to do very well. Where he's going to struggle is going to be with areas that may be more far right. This is where Mark Lynch is kind of trying to center himself, trying to claim that, you know, America First agenda platform here. I mean, just looking at the map right now, Graham seems to be doing good in, you know, the low country area, but also, again, in those counties with cities in them.
21: And he's below 60% right now. If he gets below 50, Jacob Rubashkin, is that even a possibility?
22: Sure, it's a possibility. If it weren't a possibility, I think the folks at the AP would have put in the check for him. Now, I think you'd rather be him than Mark Lynch at the moment. You know, if we look up in the northwest corner of the state by Greenville, where Mark Lynch is from. Graham is certainly doing worse there. He's only winning Greenville County by 3 points. It's actually quite striking geographically, the home base advantage that Mark Lynch enjoys there. But if you're Mark Lynch, you probably want it to be doing a little bit better there. You probably want it to be winning some of those areas rather than just holding the margins down a little bit. I think the rest of the vote would have to come in fairly negative for Graham to drop him below that 50% margin. If that happened, that would be a big deal, because it's not like Lindsey Graham is John Cornyn or Bill Cassidy, the other two senators who have been defeated in their primaries in the Republican Party this cycle. He hasn't made an enemy out of Trump. He hasn't earned Trump's ire. This is just somebody who has always struggled with the base of his party, and that seems to continue on tonight.
21: Our viewers can play campaign analyst as well. If you go to cspan.org/campaign2026, that is where you will see a county-by-county breakdown of results, and you can dig into the numbers as well. We want to go to results in Maine with less than 1% of the vote in the Democratic primary. It says 0% of the vote in, but it means less than 1%. Graham Blattner right now in the lead with just about 60%. Janet Mills, who suspended her campaign, she's still on the ballot. She's getting about 26% of the vote right now. It is still very, very early. Should we even talk about these numbers right now, Jacob Rubeshkin? It's so early.
22: No.
21: Yeah. All right. I didn't think so either. But we are watching to see how much of the vote Janet Mills gets tonight, right, Abby Turner? Why?
20: Yeah. Because people seem to be upset about this record that he has. You know, there was this incident where he had a tattoo that had, you know, ties to Nazism. There were controversial Reddit posts that he posted. There are a lot of things that have come out in the course of his campaign that have painted his character poorly. Now, he has talked about those are, you know, some of his darkest moments. They stem from PTSD when he did 3 tours in Iraq. He's saying, I am not that man anymore. But, you know, Mills ran ads about some of the things he has said. The Republicans are going to run stuff. I think what we're supposed to see here tonight is, are Democrats worried about electability? This primary is all about electability against Susan Collins. And some people may be saying, you know, I want to vote for Janet Mills, who suspended her campaign, versus Graham Blattner, who may come with some of this baggage.
21: And Democrats, this is a toss-up. So Democrats are eyeing this seat in the path to the majority.
20: Yeah, yeah. They need this. They need 4 seats plus to hold on to all of the other ones that they currently have. Maine was definitely in that top 4 list. I think there's been some concern about can it stay there. I think some people have started to look to Iowa after last week. I think for now, we just have to get past this primary, and I think there'll be a better consensus of can Blattner still pull this off.
21: Jacob Rubeshkin, what are the other states, Maine, Iowa, for Democrats that they could potentially flip?
22: All right, number 1, North Carolina, top pickup opportunity on the map for Democrats. Former Governor Roy Cooper versus Michael Whatley, the Republican. This is lowest hanging fruit. It's also in a state they haven't won a Senate race in since 2008. So that tells you what the map looks like for Democrats. Number 2 state, probably Maine, despite all of the things that we've talked about, the difficulties with Graham Blattner. If you don't have Maine, you got to look further afield. Number 3, number 4, probably a tie here, Alaska and Ohio. We're already getting into deep red territory, states that went for Donald Trump by 10 points in the 2020 and 2024 presidential elections. But you've got Sherrod Brown, the former senator in Ohio, running a strong campaign for Democrats there against appointed Senator John Husted. You've got former Congresswoman Mary Peltola in Alaska, the only Democrat to win statewide in Alaska since, again, 2008, a year we're going to come back to a little bit over the next couple of months. She's running against Dan Sullivan, the Republican senator there. So those could be the 4, right? North Carolina, Maine, Alaska, Ohio. If Maine falls through, you've got to look even further afield. Now we're talking about Iowa, Josh Turek versus Ashley Hinson. Going to be competitive. Is it competitive enough to supplant Maine as the number 4 seat? TBD. After you get past Iowa, then we're talking Texas, again, Democrats didn't win Texas in 2008, I'll tell you that. You got to go back a little bit further to find a time when they can do that. So it's hard for Democrats.
21: All right, let's go to South Carolina. Nancy Mace is addressing her supporters in her bid for governor.
3: Where people can murder, where they can sexually assault others, where predators walk amongst us, where they can leak evidence in a criminal case 2 days before an election to shame a survivor and the young woman she tried to help. So tonight, I want you to know that I'm going to endorse Alan Wilson for governor. I want a law and order governor, and that law and order governor is going to be Alan Wilson. And I not only think he's going to win tonight, I think he's going to mop the floor with Pamela Yvette. And I very much look forward to that. And I accept Alan Wilson's offer and opportunity to help his administration ensure that predators that got away in my case, that got away in other cases in South Carolina, that we finally put criminals behind bars. And I will do everything in my power to work with Alan and to work with his administration in my capacity as a private citizen and ensure that he wins election resoundingly. Thank you. God bless you. I love you. And God bless the great state of South Carolina.
21: Congresswoman Nancy Mace conceding her bid for governor there in South Carolina, and you heard her say, I'm going to endorse Alan Wilson. Jacob Rubashkin.
22: I mean, I am surprised that that came as quickly as it did, because if you rewind back a couple months to when this race was first getting off the ground, Nancy Mace went on the floor of the House of Representatives. She accused Alan Wilson of protecting sexual assaulters, of protecting pedophiles. She accused him of dragging his feet on prosecuting violent criminals all across the state of South Carolina. She was incredibly pointed and public in her accusations against him. He returned all that in kind. He was very public in denouncing her for saying those things. So to see her stand up and endorse him when we're still counting the votes here is surprising to me, I think. I also, another chapter, of course, in the ongoing book of Nancy Mace's relationship with Donald Trump, of course, endorsing against his chosen candidate, Pam Yvette.
21: Right. She was critical there of Pam Yvette, mm-hmm. and said that she would help Alan Wilson in any way that she could against Pam Yvette. Now, Nancy Mace in fifth place in this five-way primary for the governor's nomination on the Republican side. She's trailing all the candidates. Pam Yvette, who was endorsed by President Trump, in the lead right now with 43% of the vote in. She has secured about 29% of that vote. Alan Wilson trailing behind by 3 percentage points. And then Congressman Ralph Norman in third place with about 16.7% of that vote. And then Ram Reddy, he's just at the heels of Ralph Norman with about 15.6% of the vote. Abby Turner, I want to show a political headline about Nancy Mace. Nancy Mace knows her Epstein vote screwed her with Trump. She doesn't care.
20: Mm-hmm. She doesn't. I think that's something that she has actually campaigned on in this race, has been something that she has said, look, I came to Congress. I stood up to the Republican Party when it came to this issue. I didn't secure Trump's endorsement. Now, after Trump endorsed Pam Yvette, if you looked at Nancy Mace's Twitter, there was definitely some animosity there. She had put in her Twitter bio, endorsed by Trump in 2024 or something along the line. So she was still trying to play that card there, but I think this is something like we saw with Thomas Massey in Kentucky. You know, they do what they're going to do. This is their issue. This is what they want to do for their voters. And they're going to understand it's not going to put them in a good place with the president.
21: All right. We are watching tonight's primary contests in South Carolina, in Maine. There are also races taking place in North Dakota and Nevada. Those polls close later in the evening. If you are interested in those races, go to our website, cspan.org/campaign2026. Throughout the evening, we will bring you calls from the Associated Press. We use the AP for race calls, and you can play campaign analyst and dig into the numbers county by county for each of these races. The marquee race in Maine is, of course, the Democratic primary. Graham Plattner is the presumptive nominee for the Democrats. Janet Mills, who dropped her bid, well, she suspended it. She's still on the ballot, and she's got about 19.6% of this vote. That's less than 1% vote in, and Graham Plattner in the lead, which we expected. Do they count the votes very slowly in Maine?
20: Cannot be as slowly as California, I will say that. It gets slower with ranked choice voting, but I think we'll have a pretty good idea tonight about this race.
21: Okay, and what about the governor's race?
20: That one will take a while because this one right now, it does not look like anyone's going to clinch that 50% needed to avoid the ranked choice voting. That is one where they have to go through and count, you know, who did this person rank on their second, their third. That one will take a while. Once whatever candidate hits 50%, that's where that ends.
21: Do you think is that the case for both the Democratic primary for governor as well as the Republican primary?
20: The Republican one, it could teeter, I think. So you have lawyer and attorney Bobby Charles here, worked in the, you know, Reagan White House. He has had more of a commanding lead in this Republican primary than Nirav Shah has in the Democratic primary. I still think, though, it could go to a ranked choice voting situation here. I think it's really going to depend on how much support that Jonathan Bush can coalesce.
21: Again, when it says 0% of the vote in, it means less than 1%. There's not literally zero votes in. And as you were just saying, Bobby Charles in the lead, as expected here, mm-hmm. in the Republican primary for the Maine, open Maine governor's seat. And then we're also, of course, watching the Democrats as well, because this is a likely Democratic pickup or likely Democrat seat in the general election. There are five Democratic candidates running there. Jacob Rubashkin?
22: Yeah, I mean, look, I think it's early on in tonight's totals. I wouldn't want to read anything into the votes that we have so far. But I think the race is going to look very, very close. You know, Nirav Shah built up a big lead early on, but the last batch of polling that we got out of the state, it looked a lot tighter. We saw Shah, Jackson, Pingree, and Bellows essentially all kind of knotted up in that mid-20s. I think it's very possible, given the dynamics of this race, that we end up with four candidates all in that kind of 20-30% range. And because there's ranked choice voting and the voters of Maine understand that that's an option available to them, I think it's even more likely that all of these candidates ultimately end up bunched together in that first round, because you're free to vote for whomever you want to. You don't feel the need to vote strategically as you might in a different race. If you think your candidate doesn't have a great shot of winning, you can still cast your first choice vote for them and then cast your second choice vote for someone else. And so it has a kind of a homogenizing tendency here. And I would anticipate all these candidates, at least the top four, Angus King is, I think, a different question, but the top four candidates should all finish probably within a few percent of each other in round one.
21: So for Maine, if a candidate wins the plurality of 50% plus one in the first round, then they win. If no plurality, then it moves to more rounds. Lowest ranked candidates are eliminated each round. Top vote getter in final round wins. How many rounds do they go?
20: Until they get 50. I think that this Democratic one, I mean, you could see 2-3 rounds at least.
21: And when do those rounds take place?
20: It'll be interesting to see there. It'll be a while. I mean, I'm hoping it's not as long as California. I know we just got California called today for that one.
21: Yes, we should talk about that.
20: We should. But I mean, it'll be a while. I think, you know, what might be interesting here with the Republican primary, as we saw in California, Donald Trump had kind of casted doubt on the amount of time it took to count votes. I mean, Maine obviously is a different scenario because they do use ranked choice voting. So I don't know if this is a scenario where Trump comes in and starts talking about, you know, possible election fraud as he did in California, but I think that was an early glimpse of some of the things he might come out and say about some of these primaries when it comes to taking a while to count ballots.
21: Let's go to Columbia, South Carolina. Clint is watching there, an independent. Clint, election 2026. What are your thoughts?
6: Still tight.
21: Still tight?
6: Still tight. It's still very unsure how this is going to shake out. It's been this way for past couple months, and I don't think Pamela Evick got the Trump bump that she was expecting. She may prevail. She may come out on top, but she's, from someone in South Carolina, she's been MIA for better half of 2 months. She's not attended debates. She's basically been waiting for this endorsement and being able to put those commercials on air here in South Carolina, and that's her only thing. If she does win, as somebody that leans as a conservative, watch South Carolina. She is a very vulnerable candidate.
21: Interesting, Clint. Thank you for that. Abby Turner.
20: I think that's interesting because this is something we saw in Iowa last week with Representative Randy Feenstra. He was really criticized for not showing up to debates, not going to forums. And if you read coverage of the debates that happen in this South Carolina primary, Pamela Evett not attending was something that was usually mentioned. I think I saw photos of a chicken dressed up kind of towards her at some of these debates where she wasn't there. So I think people do really care about seeing these people on the stage conversing with each other. In Iowa last week, I had talked to some GOP chairs about Rep. Randy Feenstra, and they had told me, you know, if they can't talk about, you know, their positions with fellow Republicans, how are you going to run against a Democrat? So I think I'm hearing some of that same sentiment in South Carolina when it comes to Evett not doing some of these debates as well.
22: And, you know, to Clint's point, South Carolina, Republican state, no doubt about it. Democrat hasn't won statewide here in quite some time. But you don't have to go back too far to find some competitive gubernatorial races. Nikki Haley's first race back in 2010, that was a year that was really great for Republicans all across the map. Nikki Haley won by just a couple of points against Vincent Shaheen. It was about a four-point race in South Carolina in 2010. She did a lot better in 2014 against the same opponent, but that initial race still challenging for her. Fast forward to 2018, Henry McMaster, the outgoing governor now, but the incumbent governor back then, faced Democrat James Smith. A great year for Democrats, won by about 7.5-8 points. So a decent margin, but not we're not talking about Idaho here. We're not talking about Wyoming. We're talking about a state where Democrats can get to 45-46%. It's hard for them to get past that, but you combine the right sort of circumstances, and it's a race that Republicans are going to have to run through the tape on if the environment continues to get bad for them and if Democrats can consolidate behind their candidate and make a real run for it.
21: Well, we do have another projection that was made this evening. CNN earlier projecting that Republican Steve Hilton will face Javier Becerra in November. We're just, what, a week late here, Jake Rubashkin?
22: Who's counting?
21: Yeah. Well, so what do you make of the news?
22: Good news for Javier Becerra.
21: Because?
22: He's the winner of tonight because California is a really Democratic state, and he now gets to be the only Democrat in the general election. Steve Hilton is not going to be the governor of California. He's not going to win that race. He's not going to get particularly close in that race. Javier Becerra can breathe easy tonight because the alternative to Steve Hilton being his opponent was Tom Steyer, who has already dropped, I want to say, close to $300 million of his own money on his gubernatorial campaign. And that was just in the primary. So imagine what he was gearing up to spend in a general election against Javier Becerra.
21: This is after he ran for president and spent his own money on that contest.
22: He's up to about $500 million on failed campaigns so far. And frankly, I would say that Becerra is a winner of this all, but I think really the voters of California, the television watchers of California, are the true winners, because they're not going to have to be subjected to another $300 million of Tom Steyer ads over the next 5 months.
21: Abby Turner, has this race become less interesting?
20: I don't think it becomes less interesting. I think, you know, Javier Becerra is resting easy, know that he's facing Steve Hill. And I think the bigger task comes when he becomes governor and Gavin Newsom steps further into this presidential stage. He's going to have to decide if he's going to be someone that will defend Newsom's two terms as California governor. Anytime, you know, one administration leaves and one enters, there are things that need fixed. Javier Becerra here has to decide if he's going to be an ally of Newsom, defend the way that California is, or if he's going to call out Newsom on some of the problems that he may inherit when he becomes governor.
21: All right, just to wrap up here about before we close for the evening, the main Senate Democratic primary, votes are slowly coming in. For those political junkies that are going to keep watching results here on C-SPAN's website, cspan.org/campaign2026, 1% of the vote is in right now. So, Jacob Rubashkin, what county should they be looking at? What should they do tonight?
22: What should they do? They should go to sleep, and they should wake up tomorrow morning, and they should look at the results. I mean,
21: it's going to be that slow.
22: So Maine reports votes by towns. There are a lot of places only report votes by counties. Maine does it by town. They're very tiny. We're talking about places where you're casting under 100 votes apiece. There are a lot of moving pieces here that we're going to have to wait to aggregate up to the full picture. Look, I think less so than any sort of geographic lens to look at these results, the question is just going to be, you know, can Graham Plattner issue a resounding win, a statement of confidence from the voters that he can use to kickstart the general election? Whether you want to set that line at 70% or 60%, anything lower than 60 certainly would be, I would say, a very weak showing for somebody who has essentially been running unopposed for the past month. But that's the real question here, is can Plattner put an exclamation point on a rough couple of weeks and set himself up for a strong general election?
21: And in the general election, he'll face off against incumbent Senator Susan Collins, 73 years old, seeking her sixth term in the U.S. Senate. She'd be the longest serving senator from Maine if she wins. That race is rated a toss-up. Then there's also the open governor's race in Maine that we've been watching tonight. This is likely Democrat. Abby Turner, 5 Democrats squaring off, 7 Republicans squaring off. What's the likelihood outcome of these primaries tonight?
20: I would say the Democratic one definitely headed for ranked choice voting there. The Republican one, I could see a scenario where lawyer Bobby Charles kind of pulls out, squeaks by barely with 50%. He faces some of his fiercest competition from Jonathan Bush there. I think we're going to see in the Democratic race, as we have talked about all night, 4 candidates kind of hovering around 20%. Angus King III is probably the first to be eliminated in that primary. So I would say Dems are definitely going to go through some ranked choice voting tabulations. Republicans may squeak by, but it's too early to tell.
21: All right. And our viewers should also watch Maine's 2nd Congressional District. Incumbent Jared Golden, the Democrat, not seeking re-election, and the Cook Political Report has rated this now likely Republican, as the former governor, Paula Page, is running for that seat. So you'll want to dig into those results. And then in South Carolina, we've been talking about Senator Lindsey Graham seeking his 5th term, first elected in 2003. You're going to want to watch the results in that race, as well as the governor's race there. It's a tight Republican primary. So those are some key races for you to dig into this evening. Oh, Lindsey Graham just won. There we go. Check mark by his name before we close out this evening with 50% in. There you go. Called by the Associated Press. Jacob Rubashkin, Abby Turner, thank you very much for the conversation this evening.
22: Thanks.
0: AP News, I'm Ben Thomas. Primary elections are being held in Maine, Nevada, South Carolina, and North Dakota.
2: while the AP's made another race call in California. Republican Steve Hilton advancing to the general election for governor to face Democrat Javier Becerra, a former state attorney general.
7: Californians will have a real choice for change in November, whether they want to keep going with the policies that have brought us the highest poverty rate, the highest unemployment rate, the highest cost of living in the country, whether they want more of that with Javier Becerra, or whether they want to go in a new direction.
2: The U.S. military has carried out new strikes on Iran following the crash of a U.S. Army Apache helicopter off the coast of Oman. President Trump blamed Iran for downing the aircraft, calling it unjustified aggression. A U.S. official tells AP the crash involved a collision with an Iranian drone. On Capitol Hill, a months-long standoff over funding for immigration enforcement is over. Jennifer King has details.
8: The yeas are 214. The nays are 212. The bill is passed.
23: It took a nearly united front for Republicans to pass a bill that would fund immigration and border enforcement agencies for the next 3 years. House Speaker Mike Johnson.
24: The House Republicans voted to end the Democrat Department of Homeland Security shutdown. Once and for all.
23: Appropriations for the president's White House ballroom and a fund to compensate Trump allies who were investigated proved toxic and were dropped from the bill. Johnson says the package is long overdue, coming months after the deaths of protesters in Minneapolis and the longest shutdown of Homeland Security in the department's history.
24: We have 3 full years of funding now.
23: House Democratic leader Hakeem Jeffries says Democrats still oppose the president's deportation agenda.
25: $70 billion in taxpayer money to give a blank check to ICE. Without any guardrails, any oversight, or any accountability.
23: Jennifer King, Washington.
2: This is AP News.
26: Welcome to Washington Today on C-SPAN Radio for Tuesday, June 9, 2026. House Republicans joined Senate Republicans in passing the $70 billion budget reconciliation multi-year funding bill for immigration and customs enforcement and customs and border protection, ending a four-month showdown with Democrats over whether federal immigration enforcement should be reformed. President Trump says the U.S. must respond to an attack from Iran on a U.S. Army helicopter that was patrolling over the Strait of Hormuz. He said the two pilots were safe and unharmed. No apparent path forward yet on renewing the foreign spying power known as FISA Section 702 before it ends at the end of the week. President Trump is reportedly not willing to pull back his appointment of Bill Pulte as Director of National Intelligence. The interim president of the Southern Poverty Law Center testifies before a House committee on accusations a civil rights group secretly paid informants inside extremist groups it was supposedly trying to bring down. House Oversight Committee interviews a longtime assistant to the late sex offender Jeffrey Epstein, Leslie Groff. Congressional leaders of both parties asked about President Trump accusing California elections of being rigged. NASA introduces the Artemis III crew. And First Lady Melania Trump presents the Presidential AI Challenge Awards. All that and more ahead on Washington Today. NBC News writes that after weeks of setbacks and delays, the Republican-controlled House on Tuesday narrowly passed a roughly $70 billion package to fund ICE and Border Patrol through the end of President Donald Trump's term. The vote was 214-212. The package, dubbed the Secure America Act, cleared the Senate last week and now heads to the President's desk for his expected signature. The successful House vote ends months of drama and partisan bickering over immigration enforcement funding. That was from NBC News. And that disagreement was over whether ICE should be reformed before it is funded, as the Democrats have demanded. Here's some of the House floor debate. Congressman Buddy Carter, Republican of Georgia, supporting the bill.
27: Madam Speaker, I rise today infuriated by my Democratic colleagues who have put the safety and the security of American citizens last. First, they opened the border to millions of unvetted illegal immigrants. Now they have repeatedly refused to fund immigration and customs enforcement and customs and border protection agents, failing in the number one responsibility of elected officials, keeping our citizens safe. The consequences have been devastating for families. Take, for instance, my district. Linda Davis, a beloved special education teacher at Hess K-8 schools in Savannah, was killed by an illegal immigrant who rammed into her while fleeing law enforcement. Danny Sharp, a husband, a father, a son, he was killed by an illegal immigrant who was driving under the influence and without a license in Effingham County. And then, of course, in the state of Georgia, Lakin Riley, a bright nursing student who was murdered while out for what should have been a pleasant jog in Athens. Linda Davis, Danny Sharp, Lakin Riley. These are real people who should be with us today. Their families have experienced unimaginable pain because of these reckless politics. It's time for Democrats to do the right thing. Thank you, Madam Speaker, and I yield back.
26: Congressman Buddy Carter, a Republican from Georgia, on the House floor opposing the bill. The House Minority Leader, Hakeem Jeffries, Democrat from New York.
25: Madam Speaker, I rise today in strong opposition to this Republican scheme to waste $70 billion in taxpayer money to give a blank check to ICE without any guardrails, any oversight, or any accountability. Immigration enforcement in this country should be fair, it should be just, and it should be humane. That's not what is going on right now as it relates to Donald Trump's violent mass deportation machine. Donald Trump promised America that he would target violent felons who are here illegally. But instead, taxpayer dollars are being used by ICE and his violent mass deportation machine to target and brutalize American citizens, in some cases killing them, as was the case in Minneapolis with Renee Nicole Good and Alex Preddy, or to violently target law-abiding immigrant families, children, and in some cases, veterans who served this country. As Democrats, we believe that taxpayer dollars should be used to make life more affordable for the American people, as opposed to what the one big ugly bill represented and continues to represent in this Congress. Republicans making a decision to rip away health care and nutritional assistance from the American people, the largest cut to Medicaid in American history, alongside the largest cut to nutritional assistance in American history, literally stealing food from the mouths of hungry children, veterans, and seniors, in order, in the one big ugly bill, to give ICE and Donald Trump's violent mass deportation machine a $140 billion blank check. And as if that wasn't enough, ripping health care and nutritional assistance away from vulnerable Americans, hardworking American taxpayers, working class Americans, middle class Americans, and those who aspire to be part of the middle class. As if ripping health care and nutritional assistance in the one big ugly bill wasn't enough, Republicans have now come back for more to give ICE and Donald Trump's violent mass deportation machine another $70 billion blank check with no oversight, no accountability, and no guardrails.
26: Congressman Hakeem Jeffries, Democrat from New York, the minority leader on the House floor. The House went on to pass this bill by party line, 214-212. The Senate passed it last week. Now heads to President Donald Trump's desk for his signature. CBS News writes that House Republicans have been waiting for weeks for their Senate counterparts to send over the legislation. Both chambers had hoped to have the bill on Mr. Trump's desk by Memorial Day in order to meet his June 1st deadline, but those plans were impeded by the president's request for $1 billion related to construction of a massive ballroom at the White House and the announcement of a nearly $1.8 billion Justice Department fund to pay people who claim they were politically persecuted. Language for ballroom security funding was ultimately stripped from the legislation, and the Justice Department said it would no longer pursue the anti-weaponization fund. That was from CBS News. The Trump administration, writes Bloomberg, has drawn up a plan to surge U.S. Immigration and Customs Enforcement personnel to New York City, a move that threatens to escalate tensions with Governor Kathy Hochul over the president's migrant crackdown. President Donald Trump's Border Czar Tom Holman said Monday he warned Hochul of the surge before she signed a bill late last month curbing operations and banning masked ICE agents in her state. "You're going to see more ICE than you've ever seen in New York City, and it's coming," Holman said on Fox News. They're reporting from Bloomberg. Tom Holman spoke today to reporters outside the White House.
4: Start with New York. I know you said you were going to surge ICE agents there. Can you tell us when we can expect that to happen?
5: No.
4: What can we expect to happen?
5: You can expect more ICE agents go to New York because Governor Hochul signed legislation that ended our 287G agreements, where one agent can arrest one bad guy turned over by a jail. Now we got to send a whole team to look for that guy. So she took the efficiencies of the jails away and the 287G agreements. So it's math. One agent can arrest one bad guy in the safety and security of the jail, which is safer for the alien, safer for the agent, safer for the community. But she decided to kill all that, so now we got to send more agents to do the job that would have took one person.
4: But Senator, what for you? Are you confident that Congress is going to pass that immigration funding this season?
5: Yes.
26: Border Czar Tom Homan speaking to reporters outside the White House today. Yesterday, New York City Mayor Zohra Mamdani, a Democrat, was asked at a news conference in his city about this potential federal immigration officer surge.
9: We saw the Bloomberg reporting about the Border Czar talking about a surge coming to New York City, and I was wondering how much you were made aware of that and if you have any comments on how the city is going to respond.
10: We have heard time and again threats of increases in immigration enforcement across our city. I want to be very clear about the fact that I believe that ICE raids are cruel, they are inhumane, they do nothing to serve in the

0: thing to serve in the interest of public safety. I've shared that directly with the president. I've shared that in public. It is a feeling that many New Yorkers share. And I also do believe that ICE as an entity is one that should be abolished and that we should return to an immigration system that has more humanity at the heart of it. And, you know, as much as this is an off-topic question, we're also discussing the World Cup. The World Cup is supposed to be a celebration of the world as a whole. And some of the decisions that we've seen been taken by the federal administration, be it the denial of visas for journalists from certain countries or the rejection of a visa for a coach of a team, as well as single-day visas for specific foreign national teams, this is anathema to what this tournament is supposed to be about. If we cannot even allow the players, the teams, and the journalists covering those teams to come into this city and this country, then it begs a larger question about our commitment to the spirit of this tournament. And we want this to be a tournament that reflects our commitment to us being part of something larger than ourselves, and that's the world's game, which everyone should be able to be a part of.
1: New York City Mayor Zohra Mamdani, a Democrat, at a news conference on Monday, primarily on the FIFA World Cup, but getting questions about other issues related to immigration. Forbes reporting the IRS provided Immigration and Customs Enforcement, or ICE, with last known address information for nearly 47,000 people under a controversial data sharing agreement, according to a new report from the Treasury Inspector General for Tax Administration. This is Washington Today. President Trump said Tuesday the U.S. must respond after Iran shot down an Apache attack helicopter in the Strait of Hormuz Monday evening, writes the New York Post, leaving a two-month-old ceasefire hanging by a thread after Trump claimed a deal was just 2 or 3 days away. The president wrote on Truth Social, "I have just been informed by our great military that last night the Iranians shot down one of our highly sophisticated Apache helicopters while patrolling over the Strait of Hormuz. There were two pilots involved. Both are safe and uninjured. Nevertheless, the United States must, of necessity, respond to this attack." Iran's parliamentary speaker warned Trump that the Islamic Republic would respond in kind to whatever approach the U.S. takes next. He said in a statement, "We prefer the language of diplomacy, but we speak other languages far more fluently. Break your commitments and we'll switch to what we speak best. You ride the horse you saddled." Reporting from the New York Post. On Capitol Hill, the Senate Majority Leader John Thune, Republican from South Dakota, was asked about this.
2: The administration had the authority to conduct this war in Iran, but it's been over 3 months. Thousands of troops are stationed in the area, and now the president is hinting at restarting military operations. So are senators, Republicans, on the sidelines here?
3: Well, I think that senators tend to be kept in the loop on what the administration is doing for the most part. I think sometimes you have to make decisions in real time that have national security implications. And so I don't expect we're going to hear every single move that's made by the administration. But I do think what we want to see is them succeed. And I think right now is a critical juncture in terms of the president's negotiations with the Iranians. And so I hope at least that our members are inclined to continue to support the administration's efforts to strike a deal there that is good not only for our country, but for our allies in the region, and frankly, for that matter, for the whole world. A nuclear Iran is not something that is I don't think anything that anybody on this planet wants to have to deal with. So I hope that the steps the administration has taken, our war planners are taking, continue to make headway toward ensuring that Iran never has a nuclear capability, and that in the near term, at least, as they plan around ensuring that that doesn't happen, that we do everything we can to get the Strait of Hormuz open.
1: Senate Majority Leader John Thune, Republican from South Dakota, at a news conference with other Senate Republican leaders. Senator Mark Warner, Democrat from Virginia, posted this video.
4: Donald Trump has said the war with Iran is over 30 times. And why were we rescuing helicopter pilots last night around the Strait? Why has Israel and Iran been firing missiles at each other? Why are the Straits of Hormuz still closed? Why is Israel still bombing southern Lebanon? The war may be over in Donald Trump's mind. It sure as hell not over for the combatants, for our troops in harm's way. And we all know the costs keep going up because of this war of choice. Remember, stand up, fight back. It's our country.
1: Senator Mark Warner, Democrat from Virginia, posting that video. Wall Street today, the Dow up 86, NASDAQ down 250, S&P down 19. The Hill writes that two senior Republican senators on Tuesday agreed Congress is unlikely to pass a third reconciliation bill, cautioning against relying on the possibility for defense funding. during a hearing Tuesday.

0: morning about next year's budget for the Air Force. Senate Appropriations Committee Chair Susan Collins, Republican of Maine, questioned Air Force Secretary Troy Menk about a low request for certain programs, which she said the administration intended to supplement using funding in a third reconciliation bill. Reconciliation is the special legislative procedure that bypasses the Senate filibuster to allow the majority party to pass legislation with a 50-vote threshold, but it's a lengthy and difficult process. That was from The Hill. Here's the exchange with Senator Collins and also Senator Mitch McConnell, Republican from Kentucky, who is retiring at the end of the year. He chairs the Defense Appropriations Subcommittee.
1: I would just suggest that it is taking a terrible risk and creates instability when you're counting on a third reconciliation bill for the bulk of the money rather than doing base funding through the defense appropriations bill. So
2: I just add one thing. I think it's safe to conclude there will not be another reconciliation bill. So it's really not an option.
1: I agree with that assessment.
0: Senate Appropriations Committee Chair Susan Collins, Republican of Maine, and Defense Appropriations Subcommittee Chair Mitch McConnell, Republican of Kentucky, at today's hearing. From Politico, a key U.S. spy law remains on track to expire at the end of the week after Speaker Mike Johnson met with President Donald Trump Tuesday about the future of a key section of the Foreign Intelligence Surveillance Act, or FISA. Trump indicated in the private White House meeting that he is not inclined to appease Democrats and pave the way for an extension by nominating a permanent director of national intelligence to succeed Bill Pulte, the acting director he installed last week, according to three people briefed on the conversation who were granted anonymity to describe it. That was from Politico. The Senate Majority Leader John Thune, Republican of South Dakota, got a question on this today.
3: We're encouraging it, at least I am. I think that, getting some certainty and closure on that issue about who that might be, it will certainly play an important role in unlocking the support that we need to get FISA done. You know, we've got a midnight Friday deadline now. The clock is ticking. And obviously, as I said before, I think it's an incredibly irresponsible position for the Democrats to take, given the fact that Chairman Cotton, Chairman Grassley, and others have worked with Democrats in both the House and the Senate on a package that is full of reforms. This is a FISA reauthorization that includes reforms put in the House that have been added to by the Senate, all of which will make the program, we think, stronger and should have broad bipartisan support on the floor, which it did. And I don't think that having a temporary person in that position should in any way detract from the overriding objective, and that is to ensure that FISA gets reauthorized and that those important intelligence-gathering tools are available to our intelligence community to keep this country safe.
4: Have Democrats signaled that they will support FISA if someone is named?
3: I don't know the answer to that. My assumption is I hope they will. And I'm not sure, right now it seems to me at least that's a conversation that's happening between Senate Democrats and the White House. We clearly want to get this on the floor and get it passed. As I said, Senator Cotton and others have worked in a bipartisan fashion on a reforms package, which really it shouldn't – these issues should not be connected because they're really not. And this package of legislative reforms that has been worked on for some time in a bipartisan, bicameral way and basis, ought to be able to move across the floor, and this other issue can be dealt with separately. But if the Democrats continue to try and link them, it's going to be up to them and the White House to figure out how we proceed.
0: Senate Majority Leader John Thune, Republican from South Dakota, taking reporters' questions at a news conference in the U.S. Capitol. On the Senate floor, Dick Durbin, Democrat from Illinois, spoke about the status of FISA Section 702 and the president's naming of Bill Pulte as acting DNI.
5: Section 702 can yield valuable foreign intelligence and even prevent terrorist attacks. It is valuable, and I don't question that it should continue. But it can and has been abused in the effort to spy on foreigners. Americans have become the victims. Those who oppose reforming FISA argue there is no time to address these abuses because our national security will be harmed if Section 702 is allowed to expire even for a day. That is not true. Existing law allows Section 702 collection to continue under an order from the FISA court for another year, even without congressional reauthorization. Congress can and must take the time to get this right. We must finally fix the fundamental, indefensible flaw at the heart of FISA, warrantless surveillance of American citizens. We should ask ourselves two questions. Who is being entrusted with this immense power? President Trump would like this authority to be overseen by unqualified MAGA loyalists. President Trump has named Bill Pulte Acting Director of National Intelligence. Bill Pulte is in charge of Fannie Mae and Freddie Mae, the housing problem projects of the federal government. He has no, underline, no background in intelligence. The Republican Senate leader came to the floor here and said, don't worry about it, he's just temporary. Temporary in charge of the intelligence operations of 17 or 18 agencies. Temporary approval of their actions by a man who has no background in intelligence. What are we saying to the men and women who have devoted their lives in defense of America to intelligence gathering? Some have risked their lives. Some have given their lives in the process to take Mr. Pulte, who runs the housing programs, and put him in charge. Makes no sense whatsoever, temporary or permanent. And let me add as well, Mr. Pulte isn't just a housing expert. He tends to be an expert as well on revenge politics under MAGA. He has followed the president's admonition to go after the president's enemies and done it over and over again. Now we're going to put him in charge of all the intelligence agencies of the United States. It makes no sense.
0: Senate Minority Whip Dick Durbin, Democrat from Illinois, on the Senate floor. This is Washington Today on C-SPAN Radio. From CNN, NASA on Tuesday revealed the four astronauts who will join the next Artemis mission, a key two-week flight that will aim to test out various technologies considered vital to putting astronauts back on the surface of the moon for the first time in more than 50 years. The crew set to launch as soon as late 2027 includes three NASA astronauts, first-time space flyer Andre Douglas, record-setting astronaut Frank Rubio, and veteran flyer and test pilot Randy Bresnik, as well as an Italian, Luca Parmitano, with the European Space Agency. That was from CNN. NASA Administrator Jared Isaacman was at today's crew introduction at the Johnson Space Center in Houston, Texas.
6: We are returning to the moon, a grand adventure back to the lunar surface to build a moon base and to do so for all of its scientific, its economic potential, and to master the skills for where we will inevitably go next. The incredible crew of Artemis II was just the beginning, and they did an absolutely outstanding job. As a test mission, they were the first to launch on the SLS rocket and test the Orion spacecraft. Reid Wiseman, Victor Glover, Christina Koch, and Jeremy Hansen showed us the moon again. And they showed us the Earth again. They helped reinvigorate the world's interest in space exploration. And now, just as Mercury, Gemini, and Apollo crews that came before them, Artemis II will pass along all they have learned and hand the torch to Artemis III. Over the next year, they will train for their mission, ensure the lessons learned from the prior crew are implemented, and assist in the development of the landers and operational procedures that will be necessary for their colleagues on future Artemis missions. Artemis III will be an extraordinary demonstration of what is possible when the greatest aerospace companies across the United States, alongside our European partners, come together to showcase the technological might and ambition of the free world. When their training and development are complete, these four astronauts will strap into their spacecraft. You will witness the contributions of Boeing, United Launch Alliance, Lockheed Martin, Northrop Grumman, L3Harris, and Airbus, and many others come together as the SLS rocket ignites the Artemis III crew and sends them into low Earth orbit. Additional powerful rockets will launch to place the Blue Origin and SpaceX Starship landers into orbit. Throughout the duration of the Artemis III mission, these astronauts will continue to test the Orion spacecraft. They will rendezvous and dock with the Blue Origin lander and then again with the SpaceX lander. Think about how many spacecraft, all of which will eventually carry human beings, will be in orbit at the same time. From Dragon, Shenzhou, Soyuz, possibly Starliner, Starship, and Blue Origin landers. This seems like the beginning of the future that we imagined as children. This seems like the very beginning of Earth's first Starfleet to me.
0: NASA Administrator Jared Isaacman at the Johnson Space Center in Houston, Texas, for the announcement of the Artemis III crew. More from the CNN article. Artemis III is designed to serve as a precursor mission to a moon landing, testing out how the NASA-built Orion spacecraft will dock with a lunar lander. Primary goal of the flight, the space agency says, is to reduce risk heading into an actual lunar touchdown, which NASA hopes will take place as soon as 2028. That was from CNN. From News Nation, lawmakers and UAP whistleblowers gathered at the U.S. Capitol Tuesday to renew calls for greater government transparency, including immunity for whistleblowers. The group also called for the release of files related to alleged encounters with non-human beings and information regarding extraterrestrial life. Whistleblower David Grush said the U.S. government is aware of several kinds of extraterrestrial life, ranging in complexity. That was from News Nation. Here's David Grush at the news conference.
7: For decades, unknown objects have freely operated in restricted airspace in large metropolitan areas and critical infrastructure, and the agencies responsible for securing the homeland cannot adequately defend against it. This is a serious national security issue. In my official duties, I was exposed to human and signals intelligence information concerning foreign adversary, UAP crash retrieval, exploitation and study efforts, adversary views on U.S. legacy program reverse engineering efforts, and U.S.-held audiovisual information related to crash retrieval matters, such as the recovered vehicles and the associated biological material. One must always be concerned about adversarial disinformation when you're getting foreign intelligence, but I was able to cross-verify this information internally to back up the foreign government assertions.
0: David Grush, a former Air Force officer, an intelligence officer, and a whistleblower in the world of UAP at today's news conference on Capitol Hill with a number of members of Congress, including Tim Burchett, Republican of Tennessee.
8: It is a pleasure being here with you. I want to first salute the bravery of these folks standing back here on the back row for their guts. This country was not created by a bunch of meat pansies. It's people that took a stand, and these fellows took a stand, and thank y'all so much. I really appreciate that. I appreciate my colleagues in Congress. I even have to say it, I have to appreciate my friends in the media today, so there you go. I've crossed over the divide. But, you know, I talked to the president about this issue, and he kept his word to me. He kept his word, and I think that's important. But I think we also need to remember, too, when I'm sitting in a skiff and some little punk in a man bun tells me the president's on a need-to-know basis, folks, that ought to tell you right there what we're up against. We're up against corruption. We're up against a cover-up. This thing's been covered up at least since 1947. Dadgummit, the public deserves the right to know. It's your dadgum tax dollars. It's not about little green men or flying saucers. It's about what are we spending all these millions and possibly billions of dollars on that these idiots tell us don't exist. And then yet we turn right around in the skip, and then they tell us they do exist. This is a cover-up. You all know it. We know it. We demand the answers, and dadgummit, we're going to get them. Look, we got one or two bites at this apple. Please be careful about the false information that's coming out of Washington on all this stuff. Trust your gut. You know what's right. You know they exist. You know this has been a cover-up since before most of y'all been born. Thank y'all so much. Let's keep fighting for the truth. And thank you, Donald Trump, for keeping your word to me. And you all deserve to be in that skiff with us. We shouldn't be the gatekeepers, and none else of these jugheads up here should either. All right? Let's get at it. Thank y'all.
0: Congressman Tim Burchett, Republican of Tennessee, at a news conference on the grounds of the U.S. Capitol with other lawmakers and UAP whistleblowers. Washington Today continues in a moment.
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0: 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MS Now writes that Leslie Groff, Jeffrey Epstein's longtime assistant, denied knowledge of her former boss's crimes in her transcribed interview with the House Oversight Committee on Tuesday, the latest witness to testify in the panel's sprawling Epstein investigation. "I never saw anything improper," Groff told lawmakers of the committee. A source familiar with the matter told MS Now. Groff, who worked for Epstein for nearly 20 years until he was arrested in 2019 on sex trafficking charges, began her testimony before the Republican-led committee around 10 a.m. Eastern. Though Groff has been answering questions, she has answered at times that she doesn't know or doesn't recall, the source told MS Now. During the middle of the day, Congressman Stephen Lynch, Democrat from Massachusetts, spoke to reporters outside the room where the interview was taking place.
10: There seems to be some level of inconsistency with her own description of her relationship with Mr. Epstein. She worked for him for 18 years, but maintains that she did not have a relationship. Well, she wouldn't call it a relationship, yet there are statements by her and by Mr. Epstein that talks about how close they were and the bond between them and how he considered them a social prosthesis, referring to Ms. Groff and others. So it is highly inconsistent what she's maintaining, that she really didn't know Jeffrey Epstein, even though she worked for him for 18 years. As well, she seemed to be very vague in her description about what Mr. Epstein was charged with when she went to work for him, shortly after she went to work for him. You know, he was a registered sex offender, and she arranged young women for massages with a registered sex offender. And I just question whether she can rightfully and truthfully maintain that she saw nothing improper in that. He was a registered sex offender and had to report. He had restrictions on his travel, who he had contact with. And he had to report his whereabouts to the court at a time when she was arranging massages for those young women. And that does not sit well with her testimony. So we'll have more of that. Excuse me? He would give her a name and numbers. And she would schedule the massages. Yeah.
11: Does she know about ages?
10: There's a point of contention on that. There are young women who say she knew, and that they told her that she was underage, and then she maintains that she was not fully aware of that. However, there's been some litigation around that point. I can't speak to that, but certainly there have been allegations that was the case.
0: Congressman Stephen Lynch, Democrat from Massachusetts, speaking to reporters outside the room where Leslie Groff was being interviewed by the House Oversight Committee. More from the MS Now article on this interview. Notably, House Chaplain Margaret Gruen-Kibben was also in attendance for the first nearly 1.5 hours of the interview. The chaplain has not been seen at the committee's previous hearings on Epstein. When asked why she was there, Kibben told MS Now pastoral care is confidential. Congressman James Comer, Republican from Kentucky, the committee chair, spoke to reporters at the beginning of the day before the interview was getting underway.
12: Ranking Member Garcia said you put in a formal request to have Todd Blanch subpoenaed. Are you going to act on that subpoena? Will Todd Blanch become?
13: You know, Todd Blanch came to speak to us for a briefing, and the Democrats got up and tiptoed out and ran to the press, clutching their pearls in outrage. What a wasted opportunity. We had Todd Blanch and Pam Bondi in there, and they didn't ask Todd Blanch a single question. But the Republicans stayed. We did our job, and we asked Blanch questions for 2 hours, Blanch and Bondi. So, you know, it's never enough for Garcia. I have a question I think you all should ask Garcia and Walkinshaw and all their members that come out and complain and their outrage. They complained about Lutnick. They said he said all this stuff. They same thing with Bondi. You all have the transcripts. What was their problem? They say stuff to try to create a false narrative. They have an opportunity to ask questions to people, and they refuse because they just pull stunts to try to get on TV. We are doing a substantive investigation. I would argue the most thorough investigation ever of Epstein, because the more evidence I see, the more people we interview, it's apparent the government did not do a good job investigating Epstein and Maxwell and their crimes. We are trying to make up for lost time. I think the interviews that we've done have been very productive. We're bringing in the most important people in the whole Epstein criminal enterprise that are still alive, and hopefully we'll get the truth to the American people. And if there's an opportunity for accountability, we sure want to see that happen. And I will conclude by saying this. We referred two names to the Department of Justice, so I think we're making progress, and hopefully we'll learn more today. Thank you all.
0: Congressman James Comer, Republican of Kentucky, chair of the Oversight and Reform Committee, speaking to reporters going into the interview this morning with Leslie Groff, former assistant to the late sex offender Jeffrey Epstein. The next scheduled interview for the committee in the Epstein investigation is with Microsoft co-founder Bill Gates, and that's on Wednesday. The Hill writes, the House Judiciary Committee is holding a hearing Tuesday morning on the Southern Poverty Law Center months after the Trump administration accused the civil rights group of funneling money to extremist groups. The SPLC announced in April that it was under investigation by the Justice Department and in May pleaded not guilty to using a now-defunct informant program to pay hate groups such as the Ku Klux Klan. The center at the time called the indictment the latest manifestation of a top-down retributive campaign and asked the judge to toss the case. The hearing, according to the advisory, will look into whether the nonprofit artificially elevated the domestic extremist threat and misled donors. That was from The Hill. Here's part of the opening statement by the interim president and CEO of the organization, Brian Fair.
14: We fight for the underdog, the poor, the unhoused, the hungry, the incarcerated, the disenfranchised, the immigrant, the outcast, the vilified. Many groups, and some in this room, have misrepresented our work, including our confidential informant program, repeating various false allegations. Some say we've lost our way. That's false. We've never lost our North Star, a fair and just society for every person. All our programs advance that mission. Our work saves lives. But it comes at a price. Since our earliest days, we've been targeted by those who oppose our mission. Our office was firebombed, our staff threatened, our leaders the target of assassination. We know political violence. We unequivocally condemn it. However, despite the danger, we will not stop exposing hate.
0: Brian Fair, interim president and CEO of the Southern Poverty Law Center, part of his opening statement before the House Judiciary Committee today. Title of the hearing, as given by the Republican majority, was Southern Poverty Law Center, Manufacturing Hate, Part 2. The committee chair, Jim Jordan, Republican of Ohio, asked President Fair about some of the allegations in the federal indictment.
15: Mr. Fair, did the Southern Poverty Law Center use donor money to have field sources attend extremist rallies across the country?
14: Mr. Chairman,
15: it's a simple question. Did you use your donor money for that purpose?
14: We used donor money.
15: So yes or no?
14: To pay confidential informants to infiltrate extremist organizations.
15: Did the Southern Poverty Law Center use donor dollars to have field sources host extremist rallies throughout the country?
14: Not to my knowledge.
15: That's not what the indictment says. Did the Southern Poverty Law Center use donor dollars to have field sources grow existing chapters of extremist groups?
14: Mr. Chairman, as
15: it's
14: I said earlier...
15: It's a simple question, Mr. Fair. Did you use donor money for the purpose I just read? I'm reading straight from the superseding indictment.
14: And, Mr. Chairman, the indictment will be managed and responded to by counsel in the criminal case that's
15: pending. Well, you just answered a question from Mr. Raskin concerning the indictment. He asked you, did field sources send information to the FBI that help with things? You answered that question.
16: I'm that's a matter of public knowledge.
14: That's in our public filing.
15: Did the Southern Poverty Law Center use donor money to have field sources create new chapters of extremist groups?
14: Again, Mr. Chairman.
15: Did the Southern Poverty Law Center use donor money to recruit new individuals into those extremist groups?
14: I assume you don't want me to answer since you're not giving me time to answer.
15: No, I'm giving you time to answer because that's a yes. Did you use your donor's money for that purpose, yes or no?
14: Again, those issues will be resolved in the pending allegations against the SPLC.
15: Well, it seems to me if the answer is no, you could say no.
14: We have asserted that the allegations are false.
15: Did the Southern Poverty Law Center use donor money to have field sources make donations to extremist group leaders and purchase materials for cross burnings? It's alleged in the indictment. Did it happen?
14: We've alleged that those allegations are false.
15: Did the Southern Poverty Law Center use donor dollars to have field sources create racist paraphernalia that extremist groups sold at rallies?
14: We've alleged that those allegations are false.
15: Okay, how about this? What is Fox Photography?
14: Mr. Chairman, what I've learned about Fox Photography, I've learned from counsel in conversations with counsel.
15: How about Northwest Technologies?
14: And they're covered by the attorney-client privilege.
15: Did the Southern Poverty Law Center establish shell companies to pay to run the money through to then pay the field sources?
14: Again, all of the allegations that you are referring to, Chairman Jordan, will be responded to by our counsel in the Middle District of Alabama.
0: Brian Fair, the interim president and CEO of the Southern Poverty Law Center, being questioned by the House Judiciary Committee Chair Jim Jordan, Republican from Ohio, at today's hearing. Mediaite writes that Steve Hilton, the Republican gubernatorial candidate backed by President Donald Trump, publicly distanced himself from the president's claims that California's election results were rigged, as he argued his team had seen nothing to suggest that this was the case. Steve Hilton was on CNN on Monday. President Trump has posted it is not possible that in the Los Angeles mayoral race, Republican Spencer Pratt has fallen from second place to third place and will not qualify for the runoff. Mail-in ballots continue to be counted. Members of the House Republican and Democratic leadership were asked about this today. House Speaker Mike Johnson speaking to reporters as he walked through the Capitol.
17: Speaking of fraud, the president keeps saying that there's election fraud in the California mayoral race. Is what evidence is there to prove that?
18: You tell me, Manu. They are counting votes weeks after the election. We have entire nations with huge populations, like India, that can count their votes in 24 to 40
17: hours. You're saying it's rigged like the president?
18: I'm not saying it's rigged. I'm saying it stinks to high heaven, and everybody knows that. Let's remove the appearance of impropriety. Let's have what a concept. Let's have votes on an election the day of the election. That's what many states are able to do. I think California is playing around with this.
17: But what evidence is there to prove that there was rigged?
18: Some of these efforts are so diabolical and so far upstream it is impossible to prove. But I think everybody knows instinctively something is wrong here. And that's a concern. We need people to believe in the integrity of our election system. It is critical to maintain a constitutional republic. We're going to keep working to pass the Save America Act because it requires, as you know, proof of citizenship and a photo ID to vote. Those are also 90% plus issues in public opinion, and 70% of Democrats understand that's necessary.
17: Aren't you all just saying that because you've lost the election because the Republicans did not win in this race? This is why you're hearing that?
18: I'm saying that every leader of all parties should demand election integrity. And if somebody is opposing that, you should look at their motives. That's what I'm saying.
15: We'll see you later.
0: House Speaker Mike Johnson at a news conference. House Democratic Caucus Vice Chair Pete Aguilar was asked about this.
19: Scott. Mr. Aguilar, are you concerned that the lies being espoused about California's voting and vote tabulation is specifically designed for November 4th, 5th and 6th, when the House majority could rest on California's vote count?
20: It's been pretty clear to all of us that Republicans are laying the groundwork to do anything, and they will say anything to hold power. That's what this is about. The redistricting efforts that they undertook in Texas, their advocacy to dilute black representation in eliminating the VRA, they will do anything to add seats here in Congress. And what they are doing is they are laying the groundwork to challenge the lawful count of ballots this November. But I didn't hear these Republicans talking about that when Ken Calvert overtook Will Rollins after the 2020 election, after I think it was 7 or 8 days it took to count before Ken Calvert had the votes to overtake Will Rollins. Vice Chair and I at the time said, well, you know, whatever the vote count is what we will respect. I just don't understand why Republicans can't bring themselves to say that. This is an accurate vote count. We're just waiting to count all the ballots. We're trusting local and state professionals, which the American people trust to count their ballots. They do not trust Donald Trump to count their ballots. Let's let local officials count the ballots, and then we'll respect the vote.
0: House Democratic Caucus Chair Pete Aguilar from California at a news conference today on Capitol Hill. Polly Market puts the odds of Democrats gaining control of both the House and Senate after the midterm elections at 44% of gaining just the House, 37%. First Lady Melania Trump honored student winners of the Presidential AI Challenge today. She noted that more than 20,000 students participated across all 50 states, plus the District of Columbia, Puerto Rico, and 49 Department of War schools in 10 countries around the world, and we are just at the beginning. The challenge follows an executive order that President Trump signed last spring titled Advancing Artificial Intelligence Education for American Youth. Today's program was in the White House East Room.
16: It is wonderful to see this very impressive group of innovators at the White House today. I am proud that you represent the best of America. You are our future. Thank you to Secretaries Wright and Rollins for being here today. Your support of this program is a key to its ongoing success. I also want to recognize everyone who took part in this first AI contest. Students, educators, parents, and administrators. Yes, you could applaud. Today is about opening doors. When the doors open, passions flow, courage blossoms, and dreams are realized. AI inspires. Use this chapter of your life to sail away with your dreams, to continue to build boldly, and importantly, to safeguard America's leading position in the world of technology. As you know, technology supports every business sector today. You saw AI's potential and created ideas that will shape America's future in many areas, including healthcare, nutrition, public safety, and beyond.
0: First Lady Melania Trump at the awards ceremony at the White House for the winners of the Presidential AI Challenge. The winning teams got $10,000 and a presidential award certificate. A bipartisan draft congressional bill to regulate AI was unveiled last week by Jay Obernolte, Republican of California, and Lori Trahan, Democrat from Massachusetts. They call it the Great American AI Act, but Punchbowl News reports that they still need to convince many people on Capitol Hill that their proposal to regulate artificial intelligence is the way to go. Leadership from both parties has been cool to the Obernolte-Trahan proposal, and there are several House committees with jurisdiction over the legislation whose chairs say they're only now grappling with the proposal. That was from Punchbowl News. Congressman Ted Lieu, Democrat from California, co-chair of the House Commission on AI and the Innovation Economy, it's a working group within the House Democratic leadership, was asked about the bill today.
21: I understand that the AI Commission came out against the Trahan-Obernolte AI bill. Is that the position of all of Democratic leadership, and is leadership working with Congresswoman Trahan to rework the bill at all?
20: I'll let the vice chair speak for leadership as a member of the committee.
22: Sure. So I've been working on this issue for a long time, and I welcome a lot more members to get engaged. I think it's terrific that other members are getting engaged. This is a very big and difficult issue. The proposed framework that came out last week The commission determined that it was not something that would work because there's a lot of issues it does not cover. The commission only speaks for itself. And so it's the three commission members. It does not speak for the rest of the caucus, the rest of leadership.
1: Nick, then Michael.
19: I had a question for Mr. Liu, actually. With the AI commission...
20: My favorite questions.
19: With the AI commission, when might we expect to see some sort of framework, product, idea coming out of them for what you want to do?
22: Sure. So we're going to continue doing the many meetings that we're doing and meeting with stakeholders in the civil rights community, the labor community, the AI safety community, academia, civil society, industry, as well as members of the caucus. And that's continuing. And by the end of the year, we'll have a framework to propose to Leader Jeffries for when Democrats are in control next year.
0: Congressman Ted Lieu, Democrat from California, the House Democratic Caucus Vice Chair and Co-Chair of the House Democratic Commission on AI at a news conference today. AP writes, some of the leading artificial intelligence companies are moving toward initial public offerings this year at eye-popping valuations. From Anthropic to SpaceX to OpenAI, tech giants are looking to take their shares public to access more capital in the race to shape the technology's future. Stephen A. Smith, the sports and politics commentator and analyst, is responding to President Trump's criticism of his intellectual ability. This all comes after President Trump attended the NBA Finals game at Madison Square Garden, during which the New York Knicks lost to the San Antonio Spurs. President Trump spoke to reporters Monday night at the airport in New York.
2: ESPN commentator Stephen A. Smith, who was talking about running for president, said he would blame you if the Knicks lost the game. How do you respond to that?
4: I think he's a nice guy, but you need a certain aptitude to run for president. You need a high IQ. I'm not sure that Stephen has that. I don't think he does, actually.
0: President Trump with reporters Monday night at the airport in New York. Stephen A. Smith responded today on ESPN.
23: Go online. Look at the videos. I'm not going to accuse him of snoring because I wasn't in earshot. But the brother wasn't awake. He wasn't awake. If it was that important for you to be there, why did you look like you were asleep? Didn't you call our former president Joe Biden Sleepy Joe? Or what should we call you? Because you weren't awake. Meanwhile, the New York Knicks were blowing game three. Meanwhile, the New York Knicks, a team you pretend love, a team that you had season tickets to, a team that you have supported throughout the years, you turned your back on them. That's what you did for your own selfish, narcissistic motives. I told you if you showed up, what could potentially happen. And it ended up happening. And now the New York Knicks have to go back to San Antonio. Why? For game five. Why? Because you got in the way for your own selfish motives.
0: Commentator Stephen A. Smith today on ESPN. The story at Newsweek, two videos recorded at New York City's Madison Square Garden during Game 3 of the NBA Finals are being used to tell different stories about the fan base in the arena for the clash between the New York Knicks and San Antonio Spurs. One clip shows President Donald Trump being booed when he appeared on the arena's video board. Another captures chants of USA echoing through the garden, with supporters arguing it reflected enthusiasm for the president's presence. That was from Newsweek. House and Senate Democrats and Republicans will be competing against each other in the annual congressional baseball game on Wednesday. It's a tradition dating back to 1909. The game began raising money for charity in 2016 with the establishment of the Congressional Sports for Charity. Congressman Steve Scalise, Republican from Louisiana, the majority leader, promoted it at today's news conference.
24: Hopefully I see a lot of you out tomorrow night at the baseball game. We Republicans will be playing the Democrats in a spirited competition. It is officially now a sellout. 38,000 tickets have been sold, which is pretty impressive when you think about it. And over $3 million for local charities raised already in the bank. And that's something we're very proud of. It helps a lot of youth programs here in the District of Columbia, and it's something that Republicans and Democrats come together to do. We want to beat the Democrats. We beat them last year, 13-2. We want to beat them again, but we also come together to raise money for a really good cause. Hope to see all of you there.
0: The House Majority Leader Steve Scalise, Republican of Louisiana, who was famously shot and severely wounded in 2017 while practicing for the congressional baseball game, at a news conference today. C-SPAN's live coverage of the game starts Wednesday, 7 p.m. Eastern on C-SPAN Radio, C-SPAN Television, C-SPAN.org, and our free video app, C-SPAN Now. 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

0: C-SPAN's Washington Journal, a live forum inviting you to discuss the latest issues in government, politics, and public policy from Washington, D.C. to across the country. Coming up Wednesday morning, Fox News' Chad Pergram discusses this year's congressional baseball game, and then Partnership for Public Service President and CEO Max Steyer on the Trump administration's changes to the federal workforce, including a recent executive order removing civil service protections for thousands of employees. And the Atlantic Council's Peter Dickinson on the latest developments in the Ukraine-Russia war. We'll also talk about the latest news in the U.S.-Iran war, including the recent shooting down of an Apache helicopter in Iran, with Trita Parsi of the Quincy Institute for Responsible Statecraft. C-SPAN's Washington Journal. 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
1: Welcome to Washington Today on C-SPAN Radio for Tuesday, June 9, 2026. House Republicans joined Senate Republicans in passing the $70 billion budget reconciliation multi-year funding bill for immigration and customs enforcement and customs and border protection, ending a four-month showdown with Democrats over whether federal immigration enforcement should be reformed. President Trump says the U.S. must respond to an attack from Iran on a U.S. Army helicopter that was patrolling over the Strait of Hormuz. He said the two pilots were safe and unharmed. No apparent path forward yet on renewing the foreign spying power known as FISA Section 702 before it ends at the end of the week. President Trump is reportedly not willing to pull back his appointment of Bill Pulte as Director of National Intelligence. The interim president of the Southern Poverty Law Center testifies before a House committee on accusations a civil rights group secretly paid informants inside extremist groups supposedly trying to bring down. House Oversight Committee interviews a longtime assistant to the late sex offender Jeffrey Epstein, Leslie Groff. Congressional leaders of both parties asked about President Trump accusing California elections of being rigged. NASA introduces the Artemis 3 crew. And First Lady Melania Trump presents the Presidential AI Challenge Awards. All that and more ahead on Washington Today. NBC News writes that after weeks of setbacks and delays, the Republican-controlled House on Tuesday narrowly passed a roughly $70 billion package to fund ICE and Border Patrol through the end of President Donald Trump's term. The vote was 214 to 212. The package, dubbed the Secure America Act, cleared the Senate last week and now heads to the president's desk for his expected signature. The successful House vote ends months of drama and partisan bickering over immigration enforcement funding. That was from NBC News. And that disagreement was over whether ICE should be reformed before it is funded, as the Democrats have demanded. Here's some of the House floor debate. Congressman Buddy Carter, Republican of Georgia, supporting the bill.
2: Madam Speaker, I rise today infuriated by my Democratic colleagues who have put the safety and the security of American citizens last. First, they opened the border to millions of unvetted illegal immigrants. Now they have repeatedly refused to fund immigration and customs enforcement and customs and border protection agents, failing in the number one responsibility of elected officials, keeping our citizens safe. The consequences have been devastating for families. Take, for instance, my district. Linda Davis, a beloved special education teacher at Hess K-8 schools in Savannah, was killed by an illegal immigrant who rammed into her while fleeing law enforcement. Danny Sharp, a husband, a father, a son, he was killed by an illegal immigrant who was driving under the influence and without a license in Effingham County. And then, of course, in the state of Georgia, Lakin Riley, a bright nursing student who was murdered while out for what should have been a pleasant jog in Athens. Linda Davis, Danny Sharp, Lakin Riley, these are real people who should be with us today. Their families have experienced unimaginable pain because of these reckless politics. It's time for Democrats to do the right thing. Thank you, Madam Speaker, and I yield back.
1: Congressman Buddy Carter, Republican from Georgia, on the House floor opposing the bill. The House Minority Leader, Hakeem Jeffries, Democrat from New York.
3: Madam Speaker, I rise today in strong opposition to this Republican scheme to waste $70 billion in taxpayer money to give a blank check to ICE without any guardrails, any oversight, or any accountability. Immigration enforcement in this country should be fair, it should be just, and it should be humane. That's not what is going on right now as it relates to Donald Trump's violent mass deportation machine. Donald Trump promised America that he would target violent felons who are here illegally. But instead, taxpayer dollars are being used by ICE and his violent mass deportation machine to target and brutalize American citizens, in some cases killing them, as was the case in Minneapolis with Renee Nicole Good and Alex Preddy, or to violently target law-abiding immigrant families, children, and in some cases, veterans who served this country. As Democrats, we believe that taxpayer dollars should be used to make life more affordable for the American people, as opposed to what the one big ugly bill represented and continues to represent in this Congress. Republicans making a decision to rip away health care and nutritional assistance from the American people, the largest cut to Medicaid in American history, alongside the largest cut to nutritional assistance in American history, literally stealing food from the mouths of hungry children, veterans, and seniors, in order, in the one big ugly bill, to give ICE and Donald Trump's violent mass deportation machine a $140 billion blank check. And as if that wasn't enough, ripping health care and nutritional assistance away from vulnerable Americans, hardworking American taxpayers, working class Americans, middle class Americans, and those who aspire to be part of the middle class. As if ripping health care and nutritional assistance in the one big ugly bill wasn't enough, Republicans have now come back for more to give ICE and Donald Trump's violent mass deportation machine another $70 billion blank check with no oversight, no accountability, and no guardrails.
1: Congressman Hakeem Jeffries, Democrat from New York, the minority leader on the House floor. The House went on to pass this bill by party line, 214-212. The Senate passed it last week. Now heads to President Donald Trump's desk for his signature. CBS News writes that House Republicans have been waiting for weeks for their Senate counterparts to send over the legislation. Both chambers had hoped to have the bill on Mr. Trump's desk by Memorial Day in order to meet his June 1st deadline, but those plans were impeded by the president's request for $1 billion related to construction of a massive ballroom at the White House and the announcement of a nearly $1.8 billion Justice Department fund to pay people who claim they were politically persecuted. Language for ballroom security funding was ultimately stripped from the legislation, and the Justice Department said it would no longer pursue the anti-weaponization fund. That was from CBS News. The Trump administration, writes Bloomberg, has drawn up a plan to surge U.S. Immigration and Customs Enforcement personnel to New York City, a move that threatens to escalate tensions with Governor Kathy Hochul over the present migrant crackdown. President Donald Trump's border czar Tom Holman said Monday he warned Hochul of the surge before she signed a bill late last month curbing operations and banning masked ICE agents in her state. "You're going to see more ICE than you've ever seen in New York City, and it's coming," Holman said on Fox News. They're reporting from Bloomberg. Tom Holman spoke today to reporters outside the White House.
4: Can you start with New York? I know you said you were going to surge ICE agents there. Can you tell us when we can expect that to happen?
5: No.
4: What can we expect to happen?
5: You can expect more ICE agents go to New York because Governor Hochul signed legislation that ended our 287G agreements, where one agent can arrest one bad guy turned over by a jail. Now we got to send a whole team to look for that guy. So she took the efficiencies of the jails away in the 287G agreement. So it's math. One agent can arrest one bad guy in the safety and security of the jail, which is safer for the alien, safer for the agent, and safer for the community. But she decided to kill all that. So now we got to send more agents to do the job that would have took one person.
4: But Senator, what for you? Are you confident that Congress is going to pass that immigration funding this year?
5: Yes.
1: Border Czar Tom Holman speaking to reporters outside the White House today. Yesterday, New York City Mayor Zohran Mamdani, a Democrat, was asked at a news conference in his city about this potential federal immigration officer surge.
6: We saw the Bloomberg reporting about the border czar talking about a surge coming to New York City, and I was wondering how much you were made aware of that and if you have any comments on how the city is going to respond.
7: We have heard time and again threats of increases in immigration enforcement across our city. I want to be very clear about the fact that I believe that ICE raids are cruel. They are inhumane. They do nothing to serve in the interests of public safety. I've shared that directly with the president. I've shared that in public. It is a feeling that many New Yorkers share. And I also do believe that ICE as an entity is one that should be abolished and that we should return to an immigration system that has more humanity at the heart of it. And, you know, as much as this is an off-topic question, we're also discussing the World Cup. The World Cup is supposed to be a celebration of the world as a whole. And some of the decisions that we've seen been taken by the federal administration, be it the denial of visas for journalists from certain countries or the rejection of a visa for a coach of a team, as well as single-day visas for specific foreign national teams, this is anathema to what this tournament is supposed to be about. If we cannot even allow the players, the teams, and the journalists covering those teams to come into this city and this country, then it begs a larger question about our commitment to the spirit of this tournament. And we want this to be a tournament that reflects our commitment to us being part of something larger than ourselves, and that's the world's game, which everyone should be able to be a part of.
1: New York City Mayor Zohra Mamdani, a Democrat, at a news conference on Monday, primarily on the FIFA World Cup, but getting questions about other issues related to immigration. Forbes reporting the IRS provided Immigration and Customs Enforcement, or ICE, with last known address information for nearly 47,000 people under a controversial data sharing agreement, according to a new report from the Treasury Inspector General for Tax Administration. This is Washington Today. President Trump said Tuesday the U.S. must respond after Iran shot down an Apache attack helicopter in the Strait of Hormuz Monday evening, writes the New York Post, leaving a two-month-old ceasefire hanging by a thread after Trump claimed a deal was just 2 or 3 days away. The president wrote on Truth Social, "I have just been informed by our great military that last night the Iranians shot down one of our highly sophisticated Apache helicopters while patrolling over the Strait of Hormuz. There were two pilots involved. Both are safe and uninjured. Nevertheless, the United States must, of necessity, respond to this attack." Iran's parliamentary speaker warned Trump that the Islamic Republic would respond in kind to whatever approach the U.S. takes next. He said in a statement, "We prefer the language of diplomacy, but we speak other languages far more fluently. Break your commitments and we'll switch to what we speak best. You ride the horse you saddled." Reporting from the New York Post. On Capitol Hill, the Senate Majority Leader John Thune, Republican from South Dakota, was asked about this.
8: The administration had the authority to conduct its war in Iran, but it's been over 3 months. Thousands of troops are stationed in the area. And now the president is hinting at restarting military operations. So are senators, Republicans, on the sidelines here?
9: Well, I think that senators tend to be kept in the loop on what the administration is doing for the most part. I think sometimes you have to make decisions in real time that have national security implications. And so I don't expect we're going to hear every single move that's made by the administration. But I do think what we want to see is them succeed. And I think right now is a critical juncture in terms of the president's negotiations with the Iranians. And so I hope at least that our members are inclined to continue to support the administration's efforts to strike a deal there that is good not only for our country, but for our allies in the region, and frankly, for that matter, for the whole world. A nuclear Iran is not something that is I don't think anything that anybody on this planet wants to have to deal with. So I hope that the steps the administration has taken, our war planners are taking, continue to make headway toward ensuring that Iran never has a nuclear capability, and that in the near term, at least, as they plan around ensuring that that doesn't happen, that we do everything we can to get the Strait of Hormuz open.
1: Senate Majority Leader John Thune, Republican from South Dakota, at a news conference with other Senate Republican leaders. Senator Mark Warner, Democrat from Virginia, posted this video.
10: Donald Trump has said the war with Iran is over 30 times. And why were we rescuing helicopter pilots last night around the Strait? Why has Israel and Iran been firing missiles at each other? Why are the Straits of Hormuz still closed? Why is Israel still bombing southern Lebanon? The war may be over in Donald Trump's mind, It's sure as hell not over for the combatants, for our troops in harm's way. And we all know the costs keep going up because of this war of choice. Remember, stand up, fight back. It's our country.
1: Senator Mark Warner, Democrat from Virginia, posting that video. Wall Street today, the Dow up 86, NASDAQ down 250, S&P down 19. The Hill writes that two senior Republican

0: third reconciliation bill, cautioning against relying on the possibility for defense funding. During a hearing Tuesday morning about next year's budget for the Air Force, Senate Appropriations Committee Chair Susan Collins, Republican of Maine, questioned Air Force Secretary Troy Menk about a low request for certain programs, which she said the administration intended to supplement using funding in a third reconciliation bill. Reconciliation is the special legislative procedure that bypasses the Senate filibuster to allow the majority party to pass legislation with a 50-vote threshold, but it's a lengthy and difficult process. That was from The Hill. Here's the exchange with Senator Collins and also Senator Mitch McConnell, Republican from Kentucky, who is retiring at the end of the year. He chairs the Defense Appropriations Subcommittee.
1: I would just suggest that it is taking a terrible risk and creates instability when you're counting on a third reconciliation bill for the bulk of the money rather than doing base funding through the defense appropriations bill.
2: I just add one thing? I think it's safe to conclude there will not be another reconciliation bill. So it's really not an option.
1: I agree with that assessment.
0: The Senate Appropriations Committee Chair, Susan Collins, Republican of Maine, and Defense Appropriations Subcommittee Chair, Mitch McConnell, Republican of Kentucky, at today's hearing. From Politico, a key U.S. spy law remains on track to expire at the end of the week after Speaker Mike Johnson met with President Donald Trump Tuesday about the future of a key section of the Foreign Intelligence Surveillance Act, or FISA. Trump indicated in the private White House meeting that he is not inclined to appease Democrats and pave the way for an extension by nominating a permanent director of national intelligence to succeed Bill Pulte, the acting director he installed last week, according to three people briefed on the conversation who were granted anonymity to describe it. That was from Politico. The Senate Majority Leader John Thune, Republican of South Dakota, got a question on this today.
3: Are you pushing the White House to nominate a permanent DNI, and do you think that they will to help unjam the situation?
4: We're encouraging it. At least I am. I think that, getting some certainty and closure on that issue about who that might be, it will certainly play an important role in unlocking the support that we need to get FISA done. You know, we've got a midnight Friday deadline now. The clock is ticking. And obviously, as I said before, I think it's an incredibly irresponsible position for the Democrats to take, given the fact that Chairman Cotton, Chairman Grassley, and others have worked with Democrats in both the House and the Senate on a package that is full of reforms. This is a FISA reauthorization that includes reforms put in the House that have been added to by the Senate, all of which will make the program, we think, stronger and should have broad bipartisan support on the floor, which it did. And I don't think that having a temporary person in that position should in any way detract from the overriding objective, and that is to ensure that FISA gets reauthorized and that those important intelligence-gathering tools are available to our intelligence community to keep this country safe.
5: Have Democrats signaled that they will support FISA if someone is named?
4: I don't know the answer to that. My assumption is, I hope they will, and I'm not sure, right now it seems to me at least that's a conversation that's happening between Senate Democrats and the White House. We clearly want to get this on the floor and get it passed. As I said, Senator Cotton and others have worked in a bipartisan fashion on a reforms package, which really it shouldn't. These issues should not be connected because they're really not. And this package of legislative reforms that has been worked on for some time in a bipartisan, bicameral way and basis, ought to be able to move across the floor, and this other issue can be dealt with separately. But if the Democrats continue to try and link them, it's going to be up to them and the White House to figure out how we proceed.
0: Senate Majority Leader John Thune, Republican from South Dakota, taking reporters' questions at a news conference in the U.S. Capitol. On the Senate floor, Dick Durbin, Democrat from Illinois, spoke about the status of FISA Section 702 and the president's naming of Bill Pulte as acting DNI.
6: Section 702 can yield valuable foreign intelligence and even prevent terrorist attacks. It is valuable, and I don't question that it should continue. But it can and has been abused in the effort to spy on foreigners. Americans have become the victims. Those who oppose reforming FISA

0: argue there is no time to address these abuses because our national security will be harmed if Section 702 is allowed to expire even for a day. That is not true. Existing law allows Section 702 collection to continue under an order from the FISA court for another year, even without congressional reauthorization. Congress can and must take the time to get this right. We must finally fix the fundamental, indefensible flaw at the heart of FISA, warrantless surveillance of American citizens. We should ask ourselves two questions. Who is being entrusted with this immense power? President Trump would like this authority to be overseen by unqualified MAGA loyalists. President Trump has named Bill Pulte Acting Director of National Intelligence. Bill Pulte is in charge of Fannie Mae and Freddie Mae, the housing problem projects of the federal government. He has no, underline, no background in intelligence. The Republican Senate leader came to the floor here and said, don't worry about it, he's just temporary. Temporary in charge of the intelligence operations of 17 or 18 agencies. Temporary approval of their actions by a man who has no background in intelligence. What are we saying to the men and women who have devoted their lives in defense of America to intelligence gathering? Some have risked their lives. Some have given their lives in the process to take Mr. Pulte, who runs the housing programs, and put him in charge. Makes no sense whatsoever, temporary or permanent. And let me add as well, Mr. Pulte isn't just a housing expert. He tends to be an expert as well on revenge politics under MAGA. He has followed the president's admonition to go after the president's enemies and done it over and over again. Now we're going to put him in charge of all the intelligence agencies of the United States. It makes no sense.
1: Senate Minority Whip Dick Durbin, Democrat from Illinois, on the Senate floor. This is Washington Today on C-SPAN Radio. From CNN, NASA on Tuesday revealed the four astronauts who will join the next Artemis mission, a key two-week flight that will aim to test out various technologies considered vital to putting astronauts back on the surface of the moon for the first time in more than 50 years. The crew set to launch as soon as late 2027 includes three NASA astronauts, first-time space flyer Andre Douglas, record-setting astronaut Frank Rubio, and veteran flyer and test pilot Randy Bresnik, as well as an Italian, Luca Parmitano, with the European Space Agency. That was from CNN. NASA Administrator Jared Isaacman was at today's crew introduction at the Johnson Space Center in Houston, Texas.
2: We are returning to the moon, a grand adventure back to the lunar surface to build a moon base and to do so for all of its scientific, its economic potential, and to master the skills for where we will inevitably go next. The incredible crew of Artemis II was just the beginning, and they did an absolutely outstanding job. As a test mission, they were the first to launch on the SLS rocket and test the Orion spacecraft. Reid Wiseman, Victor Glover, Christina Koch, and Jeremy Hansen showed us the moon again. And they showed us the Earth again. They helped reinvigorate the world's interest in space exploration. And now, just as Mercury, Gemini, and Apollo crews that came before them, Artemis II will pass along all they have learned and hand the torch to Artemis III. Over the next year, they will train for their mission, ensure the lessons learned from the prior crew are implemented, and assist in the development of the landers and operational procedures that will be necessary for their colleagues on future Artemis missions. Artemis III will be an extraordinary demonstration of what is possible when the greatest aerospace companies across the United States, alongside our European partners, come together to showcase the technological might and ambition of the free world. When their training and development are complete, these four astronauts will strap into their spacecraft. You will witness the contributions of Boeing, United Launch Alliance, Lockheed Martin, Northrop Grumman, L3 Harris, and Airbus, and many others come together as the SLS rocket ignites the Artemis III crew and sends them into low Earth orbit. Additional powerful rockets will launch to place the Blue Origin and SpaceX Starship landers into orbit. Throughout the duration of the Artemis III mission, these astronauts will continue to test the Orion spacecraft. They will rendezvous and dock with the Blue Origin lander and then again with the SpaceX lander. Think about how many spacecraft, all of which will eventually carry human beings, will be in orbit at the same time. From Dragon, Shenzhou, Soyuz, possibly Starliner, Starship, and Blue Origin landers. This seems like the beginning of the future that we imagined as children. This seems like the very beginning of Earth's first Starfleet to me.
1: NASA Administrator Jared Isaacman at the Johnson Space Center in Houston, Texas, for the announcement of the Artemis III crew. More from the CNN article. Artemis III is designed to serve as a precursor mission to a moon landing, testing out how the NASA-built Orion spacecraft will dock with a lunar lander. Primary goal of the flight, the space agency says, is to reduce risk heading into an actual lunar touchdown, which NASA hopes will take place as soon as 2028. That was from CNN. From News Nation, lawmakers and UAP whistleblowers gathered at the U.S. Capitol Tuesday to renew calls for greater government transparency, including immunity for whistleblowers. The group also called for the release of files related to alleged encounters with non-human beings and information regarding extraterrestrial life. Whistleblower David Grush said the U.S. government is aware of several kinds of extraterrestrial life, ranging in complexity. That was from News Nation. Here is David Grush at the news conference.
3: For decades, unknown objects have freely operated in restricted airspace in large metropolitan areas and critical infrastructure, and the agencies responsible for securing the homeland cannot adequately defend against it. This is a serious national security issue. In my official duties, I was exposed to human and signals intelligence information concerning foreign adversary, UAP crash retrieval, exploitation and study efforts, adversary views on U.S. legacy program reverse engineering efforts, and U.S.-held audiovisual information related to crash retrieval matters, such as the recovered vehicles and the associated biological material. One must always be concerned about adversarial disinformation when you're getting foreign intelligence, but I was able to cross-verify this information internally to back up the foreign government assertions.
1: David Grush, a former Air Force officer, an intelligence officer, and a whistleblower in the world of UAP at today's news conference on Capitol Hill with a number of members of Congress, including Tim Burchett, Republican of Tennessee.
4: It's a pleasure being here with you. I want to first salute the bravery of these folks standing back here on the back row for their guts. This country was not created by a bunch of meek pansies as people that took a stand, and these fellows took a stand, and thank y'all so much. I really appreciate that. I appreciate my colleagues in Congress. I even have to say it, I have to appreciate my friends in the media today, so there you go. I've crossed over the divide. But, you know, I talked to the president about this issue, and he kept his word to me. He kept his word, and I think that's important. But I think we also need to remember, too, when I'm sitting in a skiff and some little punk in a man bun tells me the president's on a need-to-know basis, folks, that ought to tell you right there what we're up against. We're up against corruption. We're up against a cover-up. This thing's been covered up at least since 1947. Dadgummit, the public deserves the right to know. It's your dadgum tax dollars. It's not about little green men or flying saucers. It's about what are we spending all these millions and possibly billions of dollars on that these idiots tell us don't exist. And then yet we turn right around in the skip and then they tell us they do exist. This is a cover-up. You all know it. We know it. We demand the answers. And dadgummit, we're going to get them. Look, we got one or two bites at this apple. Please be careful about the false information that's coming out of Washington on all this stuff. Trust your gut. You know what's right. You know they exist. You know this has been a cover-up since before most of y'all been born. Thank y'all so much. Let's keep fighting for the truth. And thank you, Donald Trump, for keeping your word to me. And you all deserve to be in that skiff with us. We shouldn't be the gatekeepers, and none else of these jugheads up here should either. All right? Let's get at it. Thank y'all.
1: 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Washington Today continues in a moment.
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1: 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MS Now writes that Leslie Groff, Jeffrey Epstein's longtime assistant, denied knowledge of her former boss's crimes in her transcribed interview with the House Oversight Committee on Tuesday, the latest witness to testify in the panel's sprawling Epstein investigation. "I never saw anything improper," Groff told lawmakers of the committee. A source familiar with the matter told MS Now. Groff, who worked for Epstein for nearly 20 years until he was arrested in 2019 on sex trafficking charges, began her testimony before the Republican-led committee around 10 a.m. Eastern. Though Groff has been answering questions, she has answered at times that she doesn't know or doesn't recall, the source told MS Now. During the middle of the day, Congressman Stephen Lynch, Democrat from Massachusetts, spoke to reporters outside the room where the interview was taking place.
6: There seems to be some level of inconsistency with her own description of her relationship with Mr. Epstein. She worked for him for 18 years, but maintains that she did not have a relationship. Well, she wouldn't call it a relationship, yet there are statements by her and by Mr. Epstein that talks about how close they were and the bond between them and how he considered them a social prosthesis, referring to Ms. Groff and others. So it is highly inconsistent what she's maintaining, that she really didn't know Jeffrey Epstein, even though she worked for him for 18 years. As well, she seemed to be very vague in her description about what Mr. Epstein was charged with when she went to work for him, shortly after she went to work for him. You know, he was a registered sex offender, and she arranged young women for massages with a registered sex offender. And I just question whether she can rightfully and truthfully maintain that she saw nothing improper in that. He was a registered sex offender and had to report. He had restrictions on his travel, who he had contact with. And he had to report his whereabouts to the court at a time when she was arranging massages for those young women. And that does not sit well with her testimony. So we'll have more of that. Excuse me? He would give her a name and numbers. And she would schedule the massages, yeah.
7: Did she know about ages?
6: There's a point of contention on that. There are young women who say she knew and that they told her that she was underage. And then she maintains that she was not fully aware of that. However, there's been some litigation around that point. I can't speak to that, but certainly there have been allegations that that was the case.
1: Congressman Stephen Lynch, Democrat from Massachusetts, speaking to reporters outside the room where Leslie Groff was being interviewed by the House Oversight Committee. More from the MS Now article on this interview. Notably, House Chaplain Margaret Grun Kibben was also in attendance for the first nearly 1.5 hours of the interview. The chaplain has not been seen at the committee's previous hearings on Epstein. When asked why she was there, Kibben told MS Now pastoral care is confidential. Congressman James Comer, Republican from Kentucky, the committee chair, spoke to reporters at the beginning of the day before the interview was getting underway.
8: Ranking Member Garcia said you put in a formal request to have with you to have Todd Blanche subpoenaed. Are you going to act on that subpoena? Will Todd Blanche become?
9: You know, Todd Blanche came to speak to us for a briefing, and the Democrats got up and tiptoed out and ran to the press, clutching their pearls in outrage. What a wasted opportunity. We had Todd Blanche and Pam Bondi in there, and they didn't ask Todd Blanche a single question. But the Republicans stayed. We did our job, and we asked Blanche questions for 2 hours, Blanche and Bondi. So, you know, it's never enough for Garcia. I have a question I think you all should ask Garcia and Walkinshaw and all their members that come out and complain and they're outraged. They complained about Lutnick. They said he said all this stuff. They same thing with Bondi. The you all have the transcripts. What was their problem? They say stuff to try to create a false narrative. They have an opportunity to ask questions to people, and they refuse because they just pull stunts to try to get on TV. We are doing a substantive investigation. I would argue the most thorough investigation ever of Epstein, because the more evidence I see, the more people we interview, it's apparent the government did not do a good job investigating Epstein and Maxwell and their crimes. We are trying to make up for lost time. I think the interviews that we've done have been very productive. We're bringing in the most important people in the whole Epstein criminal enterprise that are still alive, and hopefully we'll get the truth to the American people. And if there's an opportunity for accountability, we sure want to see that happen. And I will conclude by saying this. We referred two names to the Department of Justice, so I think we're making progress, and hopefully we'll learn more today. Thank you all.
1: Congressman James Comer, Republican of Kentucky, chair of the Oversight and Reform Committee, speaking to reporters going into the interview this morning with Leslie Groff, former assistant to the late sex offender Jeffrey Epstein. The next scheduled interview for the committee in the Epstein investigation is with Microsoft co-founder Bill Gates, and that's on Wednesday. The Hill writes, the House Judiciary Committee is holding a hearing Tuesday morning on the Southern Poverty Law Center months after the Trump administration accused the civil rights group of funneling money to extremist groups. The SPLC announced in April that it was under investigation by the Justice Department and in May pleaded not guilty to using a now-defunct informant program to pay hate groups such as the Ku Klux Klan. The center at the time called the indictment the latest manifestation of a top-down retributive campaign and asked the judge to toss the case. The hearing, according to the advisory, will look into whether the nonprofit artificially elevated the domestic extremist threat and misled donors. That was from The Hill. Here's part of the opening statement by the interim president and CEO of the organization, Brian Fair.
10: We fight for the underdog, the poor, the unhoused, the hungry, the incarcerated, the disenfranchised, the immigrant, the outcast, the vilified. Many groups, and some in this room, have misrepresented our work, including our confidential informant program, repeating various false allegations. Some say we've lost our way. That's false. We've never lost our North Star, a fair and just society for every person. All our programs advance that mission. Our work saves lives. But it comes at a price. Since our earliest days, we've been targeted by those who oppose our mission. Our office was firebombed, our staff threatened, our leaders the target of assassination. We know political violence. We unequivocally condemn it. However, despite the danger, we will not stop exposing hate.
1: Brian Fair, interim president and CEO of the Southern Poverty Law Center, part of his opening statement before the House Judiciary Committee today. Title of the hearing, as given by the Republican majority, was Southern Poverty Law Center, Manufacturing Hate, Part 2. The committee chair, Jim Jordan, Republican of Ohio, asked President Fair about some of the allegations in the federal indictment.
11: Mr. Fair, did the Southern Poverty Law Center use donor money to have field sources attend extremist rallies across the country?
10: Mr. Chairman,
11: it's a simple question. Did you use your donor money for that purpose?
10: We used donor money.
11: So yes or no?
10: To pay confidential informants to infiltrate extremist organizations.
11: Did the Southern Poverty Law Center use donor dollars to have field sources host extremist rallies throughout the country?
10: Not to my knowledge.
11: That's not what the indictment says. Did the Southern Poverty Law Center use donor dollars to have field sources grow existing chapters of extremist groups?
10: Mr. Chairman, as
11: it's
10: I said earlier...
11: It's a simple question, Mr. Fair. Did you use donor money for the purpose I just read? I'm reading straight from the superseding indictment.
10: And Mr. Chairman, the indictment will be managed and responded to by counsel in the criminal case that's
11: pending. Well, you just answered a question from Mr. Raskin concerning the indictment. He asked you, did field sources send information to the FBI that help with things? You answered that question.
12: That's a matter of public knowledge.
10: That's in our public filing.
11: Did the Southern Poverty Law Center use donor money to have field sources create new chapters of extremist groups?
10: Again, Mr. Chairman.
11: Did the Southern Poverty Law Center use donor money to recruit new individuals into those extremist groups?
10: I assume you don't want me to answer since you're not giving me time to answer.
11: No, I'm giving you time to answer because that's a yes or no. Did you use your donor's money for that purpose, yes or no?
10: Again, those issues will be resolved in the pending allegations against the SPLC.
11: Well, it seems to me if the answer is no, you could say no.
10: We have asserted that the allegations are false.
11: Did the Southern Poverty Law Center use donor money to have field sources make donations to extremist group leaders and purchase materials for cross burnings? It's alleged in the indictment. Did it happen?
10: We've alleged that those allegations are false.
11: Did the Southern Poverty Law Center use donor dollars to have field sources create racist paraphernalia that extremist groups sold at rallies?
10: We've alleged that those allegations are false.
11: Okay, how about this? What is Fox Photography?
10: Mr. Chairman, what I've learned about Fox Photography, I've learned from counsel in conversations with counsel.
11: How about Northwest Technologies?
10: And they're covered by the attorney-client privilege.
11: Did the Southern Poverty Law Center establish shell companies to pay to run the money through to then pay the field sources?
10: Again, all of the allegations that you are referring to, Chairman Jordan, will be responded to by our counsel in the Middle District of Alabama.
1: Brian Fair, the interim president and CEO of the Southern Poverty Law Center, being questioned by the House Judiciary Committee Chair Jim Jordan, Republican from Ohio, at today's hearing. Mediaite writes that Steve Hilton, the Republican gubernatorial candidate backed by President Donald Trump, publicly distanced himself from the president's claims that California's election results were rigged, as he argued his team had seen nothing to suggest that this was the case. Steve Hilton was on CNN on Monday. President Trump has posted it is not possible that in the Los Angeles mayoral race, Republican Spencer Pratt has fallen from second place to third place and will not qualify for the runoff. Mail-in ballots continue to be counted. Members of the House Republican and Democratic leadership were asked about this today. House Speaker Mike Johnson speaking to reporters as he walked through the Capitol.
13: Speaking of fraud, the president keeps saying that there's election fraud in the California mayoral race. What evidence is there to prove that?
14: You tell me, Manu. They are counting votes weeks after the election. We have entire nations with huge populations, like India, that can count their votes in 24 to 48.
13: You're saying it's rigged like the president?
14: I'm not saying it's rigged. I'm saying it stinks to high heaven, and everybody knows that. Let's remove the appearance of impropriety. Let's have, what a concept. Let's have votes on an election the day of the election. That's what many states are able to do. I think California is playing around with this.
13: But what evidence is there to prove that there was rigged?
14: Some of these efforts are so diabolical and so far upstream it is impossible to prove. But I think everybody knows instinctively something is wrong here. And that's a concern. We need people to believe in the integrity of our election system. It is critical to maintain a constitutional republic. We're going to keep working to pass the Save America Act because it requires, as you know, proof of citizenship and a photo ID to vote. Those are also 90% plus issues in public opinion, and 70% of Democrats understand that's necessary.
13: Aren't you all just saying that because you've lost the election because the Republicans did not win in this race? This is why you're hearing that?
14: I'm saying that every leader of all parties should demand election integrity. And if somebody is opposing that, you should look at their motives. That's what I'm saying.
15: We'll see you later.
1: House Speaker Mike Johnson at a news conference. House Democratic Caucus Vice Chair Pete Aguilar was asked about this.
16: Scott.
17: Mr. Aguilar, are you concerned that the lies being espoused about California's voting and vote tabulation is specifically designed for November 4th, 5th, and 6th, when the House majority could rest on California's vote count?
16: It's been pretty clear to all of us that Republicans are laying the groundwork to do anything, and they will say anything to hold power. That's what this is about, the redistricting efforts that they undertook, in Texas, their advocacy to dilute black representation in eliminating the VRA. They will do anything to add seats here in Congress. And what they are doing is they are laying the groundwork to challenge the lawful count of ballots this November. But I didn't hear these Republicans talking about that when Ken Calvert overtook Will Rollins after the 2020 election, after I think it was 7 or 8 days it took to count before Ken Calvert had the votes to overtake Will Rollins. Vice Chair and I at the time said, well, you know, whatever the vote count is what we will respect. I just don't understand why Republicans can't bring themselves to say that. This is an accurate vote count. We're just waiting to count all the ballots. We're trusting local and state professionals, which the American people trust to count their ballots. They do not trust Donald Trump to count their ballots. Let's let local officials count the ballots, and then we'll respect the vote.
1: House Democratic Caucus Chair Pete Aguilar from California at a news conference day on Capitol Hill. Polymarket puts the odds of Democrats gaining control of both the House and Senate after the midterm elections at 44% of gaining just the House, 37%. First Lady Melania Trump honored student winners of the Presidential AI Challenge today. She noted that more than 20,000 students participated across all 50 states, plus the District of Columbia, Puerto Rico, and 49 Department of War schools in 10 countries around the world, and we are just at the beginning. The challenge follows an executive order that President Trump signed last spring titled Advancing Artificial Intelligence Education for American Youth. Today's program was in the White House East Room.
12: It is wonderful to see this very impressive group of innovators at the White House today. I am proud that you represent the best of America. You are our future. Thank you to Secretaries Wright and Rollins for being here today. Your support of this program is a key to its ongoing success. I also want to recognize everyone who took part in this first AI contest. Students, educators, parents, and administrators. Yes, you could applaud. Today is about opening doors. When the doors open, passions flow, courage blossoms, and dreams are realized. AI inspires. Use this chapter of your life to sail away with your dreams, to continue to build boldly, and importantly, to safeguard America's leading position in the world of technology. As you know, technology supports every business sector today. You saw AI's potential and created ideas that will shape America's future in many areas, including healthcare, nutrition, public safety, and beyond.
1: First Lady Melania Trump at the awards ceremony at the White House for the winners of the Presidential AI Challenge. The winning teams got $10,000 and a presidential award certificate. A bipartisan draft congressional bill to regulate AI was unveiled last week by Jay Obernolte, Republican of California, and Lori Trahan, Democrat from Massachusetts. They call it the Great American AI Act, but Punchbowl News reports that they still need to convince many people on Capitol Hill that their proposal to regulate artificial intelligence is the way to go. Leadership from both parties has been cool to the Obernolte-Trahan proposal, and there are several House committees with jurisdiction over the legislation whose chairs say they're only now grappling with the proposal. That was from Punchbowl News. Congressman Ted Lieu, Democrat from California, co-chair of the House Commission on AI and the Innovation Economy, it's a working group within the House Democratic leadership, was asked about the bill today.
15: I understand that the AI Commission came out against the Trahan-Obernolte AI bill. Is that the position of all of Democratic leadership, and is leadership working with Congressman Trahan to rework the bill at all?
16: I'll let the vice chair speak for leadership as a member of the committee.
18: Sure. So I've been working on this issue for a long time, and I welcome a lot more members to get engaged. I think it's terrific that other members are getting engaged. This is a very big and difficult issue. The proposed framework that came out last week, the commission determined that it was not something that would work because there's a lot of issues it does not cover. The commission only speaks for itself. And so it's the three commission members. It does not speak for the rest of the caucus, the rest of leadership.
16: Nick, then Michael.
17: I had a question for Mr. Liu, actually. With the AI commission...
16: These are my favorite questions.
17: with the AI commission, when might we expect to see some sort of framework, product, idea coming out of them for what you want to do?
18: Sure. So... we're going to continue doing the many meetings that we're doing and meeting with stakeholders in the civil rights community, the labor community, the AI safety community, academia, civil society, industry, as well as members of the caucus. And that's continuing. And by the end of the year, we'll have a framework to propose to Leader Jeffries for when Democrats are in control next year.
1: Congressman Ted Lieu, Democrat from California, the House Democratic Caucus Vice Chair and Co-Chair of the House Democratic Commission on AI, at a news conference today. AP writes, some of the leading artificial intelligence companies are moving toward initial public offerings this year at eye-popping valuations. From Anthropic to SpaceX to OpenAI, tech giants are looking to take their shares public to access more capital in the race to shape the technology's future. Stephen A. Smith, a sports and politics commentator and analyst, is responding to President Trump's criticism of his intellectual ability. This all comes after President Trump attended the NBA Finals game at Madison Square Garden, during which the New York Knicks lost to the San Antonio Spurs. President Trump spoke to reporters Monday night at the airport in New York.
19: ESPN commentator Stephen A. Smith, who was talking about running for president, said he would blame you if the Knicks lost the game. How do you respond to that?
20: I think he's a nice guy, but you need a certain aptitude to run for president. You need a high IQ. I'm not sure that Stephen has that. I don't think he does, actually.
1: President Trump with reporters Monday night at the airport in New York. Stephen A. Smith responded today on ESPN.
21: Go online. Look at the videos. I'm not going to accuse him of snoring because I wasn't in earshot. But the brother wasn't awake. He wasn't awake. If it was that important for you to be there, why did you look like you were asleep? Didn't you call our former president Joe Biden Sleepy Joe? Or what should we call you? Because you weren't awake. Meanwhile, the New York Knicks were blowing game three. Meanwhile, the New York Knicks, a team you pretend love, a team that you had season tickets to, a team that you have supported throughout the years, you turned your back on them. That's what you did for your own selfish, narcissistic motives. I told you if you showed up, what could potentially happen. And it ended up happening. And now the New York Knicks have to go back to San Antonio. Why? For game five. Why? Because you got in the way for your own selfish motives.
1: Commentator Stephen A. Smith today on ESPN. The story at Newsweek, two videos recorded at New York City's Madison Square Garden during Game 3 of the NBA Finals are being used to tell different stories about the fan base in the arena for the clash between the New York Knicks and San Antonio Spurs. One clip shows President Donald Trump being booed when he appeared on the arena's video board. Another captures chants of USA echoing through the garden, with supporters arguing it reflected enthusiasm for the president's presence. That was from Newsweek. House and Senate Democrats and Republicans will be competing against each other in the annual congressional baseball game on Wednesday. It's a tradition dating back to 1909. The game began raising money for charity in 2016 with the establishment of the Congressional Sports for Charity. Congressman Steve Scalise, Republican from Louisiana, the majority leader, promoted it at today's news conference.
22: Hopefully I see a lot of you out tomorrow night at the baseball game. We Republicans will be playing the Democrats in a spirited competition. It is officially now a sellout. 38,000 tickets have been sold, which is pretty impressive when you think about it. And over $3 million for local charities raised already in the bank. And that's something we're very proud of. It helps a lot of youth programs here in the District of Columbia, and it's something that Republicans and Democrats come together to do. We want to beat the Democrats. We beat them last year, 13-2. We want to beat them again, but we also come together to raise money for a really good cause. Hope to see all of you there.
1: The House Majority Leader Steve Scalise, Republican of Louisiana, who was famously shot and severely wounded in 2017 while practicing for the congressional baseball game, at a news conference today. 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

0: C-SPAN's Washington Journal, a live forum inviting you to discuss the latest issues in government, politics, and public policy from Washington, D.C. to across the country. Coming up Wednesday morning, Fox News's Chad Pergram discusses this year's congressional baseball game, and then Partnership for Public Service President and CEO Max Steyer on the Trump administration's changes to the federal workforce, including a recent executive order removing civil service protections for thousands of employees. And the Atlantic Council's Peter Dickinson on the latest developments in the Ukraine-Russia war. We'll also talk about the latest news in the U.S.-Iran war, including the recent shooting down of an Apache helicopter in Iran, with Trita Parsi of the Quincy Institute for Responsible Statecraft. C-SPAN's Washington Journal. 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
1: On Tuesday, the House passed the Republican $70 billion reconciliation bill that funds ICE and CBP through the end of President Trump's second term. The vote was 214 to 212. California Independent Kevin Kiley and Michigan Republican Tim Walberg joined all Democrats in voting no. Here now is the debate from the House floor. We begin with House Budget Committee Chair Jody Arrington.
2: Madam Speaker, I yield myself as much time as I may consume.
3: The gentleman is recognized.
2: Madam Speaker, if Republicans today were not willing to use budget reconciliation and depart from appropriations in order to pass a funding bill that would restore funding to ICE and CBP, then what would happen is my Democrat colleagues would be able to achieve what many of them have held for a long time as their objective and have publicly stated was their objective, and that's to defund immigration enforcement, border enforcement, and abolish ICE. That's effectively what would happen if Republicans didn't act using budget reconciliation to fund ICE and CBP. And that would send us back to the dark ages, to the 4 years of open borders and the unprecedented lawlessness and chaos and crime with people and crime and gangs and drugs pouring into our communities, into our states, throughout our entire country, jeopardizing the safety of the American people. It shouldn't be a surprise to anyone at this point in this country that that is the stated or unstated goal of some of my colleagues. And certainly it is the well-articulated and cited objective of the left. And quite frankly, a lot of this shutdown and a lot of this obstruction is really the Democrat Party pandering to the left. But what would happen is the same thing that happened for 4 years when we had a commander-in-chief who refused to uphold his sacred oath to enforce the laws. He refused, with Democrat control of Congress and the White House, refused to enforce the laws and secure our sovereign border, and basically surrendered our sovereignty and safety to the paramilitary terrorist drug cartels on the other side of the border, who were glad to make more money off of trafficking people than they did drugs. And we had, we had a complete meltdown in states like Texas, who spent billions of dollars and were completely overwhelmed. It's almost unfathomable today to think about it, Madam Chair, because we have a daily apprehension number at about 196. But the average illegal crossing or apprehension under the Biden-Harris administration was over 5,000. And I assure you, we would repeat that. And it would be disastrous if we didn't do the right thing, if we didn't govern our great country, if we didn't open up the people's government and fund the important offices of ICE and CBP. For 76 days, our Democrat colleagues held hostage the American people's safety and security. They held hostage the hardworking people at the Department of Homeland Security. It wasn't just ICE and CBP. We were completely dark at Homeland Security. We didn't have the safety protocols being administered by TSA. We didn't have our Coast
1: Guard. House Budget Committee Chair Jody Arrington.
2: Keeping watch to prevent a terrorist attack at our ports. We didn't have CISA agents preventing an attack on our critical infrastructure. And, of course, we didn't have ICE and CBP functioning to enforce laws and to secure our border. That is the dysfunction we have been dealing with, and we just said enough's enough. Okay? We were sent here by the American people who gave President Trump an overwhelming victory. Every swing state, the popular vote, the electoral vote, gave us unified Republican leadership in Congress. And the number one reason they did that was to restore the rule of law and to put the American people's safety and security first. And that's exactly what we're doing today, in spite of the obstruction. And listen, your granddad and my granddad taught us the same thing. If somebody tells you what they want to do and who they are, believe them. And for years, we've been hearing this incendiary and dangerous rhetoric that ICE needed to be defunded. Governor Tim Walz said that ICE officers are an actual threat. These are the people risking their lives to defend us, to protect us and our communities. That ICE was a threat to the public. Governor Pritzker said ICE was turning the country into Nazi Germany. Chuck Schumer said ICE doesn't belong in our neighborhoods. Senator John Hickenlooper said that ICE was a reign of terror. All of this, while the risks have increased because of the shutdown, we have an 8,000% increase in threats to the lives of our ICE agents and Border Patrol agents. A 1,300% increase in assaults. And these are the dangerous games that my Democrats are playing. To obstruct the president so they can go brag as they pander to the left. But again, the reality is it's a de facto defunding of law enforcement and abolishing of ICE. And we will prevent that today because I'm confident that my friends in the Republican conference will do the right thing and put the American people and their safety first. Madam Speaker, I reserve the balance of my time. Those are my opening remarks.
3: And the gentleman reserves. The chair recognizes the gentleman from Pennsylvania for 30 minutes.
4: Thank you, Madam Speaker. I yield myself such time as I may consume.
3: Without objection.
4: I want to start by reminding the American people that last year, Republicans passed Reconciliation 1.0, what President Trump and my Republican colleagues proudly boasted at the time was, and I quote, the big, beautiful bill. Notice you don't hear much about it anymore.
1: Budget Ranking Member Brendan Boyle.
4: Why? Because the American people figured out what was in it. The bill became one of the most unpopular pieces of legislation to pass Congress in decades, with disapproval more than 2-1 over approval. And the reason is simple, because it hurts America's families. The bill cut health care for 15 million Americans and raised health care costs for millions more. It made the largest cuts to food assistance in American history. It added trillions of dollars to the national debt, and all to help pay for the largest tax breaks for billionaires in our nation's history. That is the Republican record. They cut health care. They cut food assistance. They raised costs on working families. They exploded the debt. And then they handed the biggest benefits to billionaires. At the same time, this administration has failed miserably on the economy. We all remember Donald Trump campaigning in my home state, the Commonwealth of Pennsylvania, and across this country, promising the American people he would, quote, lower prices on day one. Well, here we are, just past day 500, and costs are higher than ever. President Trump's reckless tariff taxes have driven up costs for families and businesses. And as if that wasn't bad enough, his choice of war in Iran has helped send gas prices soaring, a more than 50% increase in just a matter of months. Families are paying more at the pump. They're paying more at the grocery store. They're paying more for health care. And so with that, you would think that in Reconciliation 2.0, the Republican majority might actually want to do something to fix that situation, to fix the mess they created. But no, this bill does not include one dime to help American families pay for the crushing costs that they bear. And on top of all of that, we have the president who is continuing to openly say he wants to give billions of taxpayer money to January 6th insurrectionists. And even though a vast majority of the American people oppose that obnoxious notion, there is nothing in this bill to prevent that from happening. Madam Speaker, the American people deserve better than a bill that does nothing to lower costs, nothing to help families, nothing to stop Donald Trump from rewarding violent criminals who attacked our Capitol. We deserve better. Thank you, and I reserve the balance of my time.
3: The gentleman reserves. The gentleman from Texas is recognized.
2: Madam Chair, I have the greatest respect for my friend from Pennsylvania, but that's about as good of Washington obfuscation as I've ever heard. We're talking about funding ICE and CBP. If we don't do it today, ICE and CBP doesn't exist. Criminals are running around in our streets. We don't make good on the promises the American people sent us here to do. They want to talk about tax policy. And by the way, that they are the party that didn't lift a finger when the tax cuts were going to expire and cause over $1,000 for every family in this country a tax hike. And it would have been a 22% tax hike. This on the heels of a cost of living crisis that they created by their failed economic policies and their unbridled spending, the likes of which we haven't seen in a half a century. So we can go through tax policy and the consequences of the American people having more money in their pockets because of no tax on tips and overtime, seniors getting a double deduction who are on a fixed income, people who have suffered from Joe Biden's unaffordability crisis. I'm happy to go down the line on that. People have more money in their pockets. The economy's growing. Inflation's down. Interest rates are down. The American people were paying $1,000 a month more in their mortgage as a result of the failed policies of my Democrat colleagues. But today, this isn't the debate. The debate is the safety of the American people and resourcing our brave, hardworking law enforcement officers who put their lives on the line to keep us safe. With that, let me yield 3 minutes to my friend from the great state of Ohio and our Judiciary Committee Chairman, Mr. Jim Jordan.
3: The gentleman is recognized.
5: Thank you, Madam Speaker. I want to thank the gentleman for yielding. We have to use reconciliation because Democrats won't pay the guys who enforce the law. I mean, we should have had this done 110 days ago when they shut down the Department of Homeland Security. And then they said, oh, we'll fund that, but we're not going to fund ICE and CBP. And this is all part of their scheme, their plan, their systematic plan they have, multi-step plan. First, they let in 10 million migrants in the Biden administration. Open border, let in 10 million. Then, second, they create sanctuary jurisdictions, which makes it difficult to remove those migrants when they commit another crime. And third, they say, we're not going to pay the guys to do the removing. We're not going to fund ICE. That's their plan, systematically executing that plan. Let in 10 million with an open border, create sanctuary jurisdictions, which, by the way, I always remind folks of this. What is sanctuary jurisdiction? Politicians telling local law enforcement, don't work with federal law enforcement when it comes to enforcing the law. Dumbest thing I've ever heard. But that's going on in almost a third of the country, 18 cities, 11 states, 3 counties in the District of Columbia. And then third, of course, don't fund ICE. It's not enough to have all the left-wing crazies out on the street, doxing them, tracking them, spitting on them, yelling at them, swearing at them, and assaulting them. Now they're saying we're not going to pay you. That is their plan. And frankly, you could add a fourth step. We had this hearing in our committee a couple of weeks ago. You could add a fourth step. Some of these prosecutors in these sanctuary jurisdictions, like right over in Virginia in Fairfax County, some of these prosecutors actually take into account the immigration status of someone who's committed a crime when they decide what they're going to charge him with and what kind of plea agreement they're going to have. Mr. Descano, his policy is if an American citizen commits a crime, illegal migrant commits the same crime, illegal migrant gets a better deal. That is just crazy. And again, they will go to any length to execute this plan. Let in 10 million, create sanctuary jurisdictions, don't pay the guys who do the removing, and don't prosecute the people who commit crimes. They shut down the government 42 days last fall, 70 days of Homeland Security this spring, now upwards of 100 days for ICE and CBP. So I want to thank the great budget chairman for the work his committee has done. This is the right bill to do. It's unfortunate we have to do it this way, but this is the only way to pay the guys who actually enforce the laws that the Congress of the United States passes. I would urge a yes vote and yield back.
2: I thank the gentleman, Madam Speaker. I reserve the balance of my time.
3: The gentleman reserves. The gentleman from Pennsylvania is recognized.
6: Thank you, Madam Speaker. I yield 1.5 minutes to the gentleman from the Commonwealth of Virginia, the distinguished ranking member of the Education and Workforce Committee, also a member of the Budget Committee, Mr. Scott.
3: The gentleman is recognized.
7: Thank you. Thank you, Mr. Speaker. Thank once again, while working families struggle with high costs caused by this administration, Republicans' only focus is on spending more money for their lawless immigration enforcement agenda, even as ICE continues to abuse its authority and without any assurance that they will begin obeying the law by obtaining warrants before they go into people's homes, stop deporting citizens, and stop using excessive force. While Americans face increased costs, the president seems only interested about building his ballroom, rewarding violent insurrectionists, and putting his face on passports and $250 bills. This reconciliation bill does nothing to block these initiatives, and it does also nothing to reduce gas prices, improve health care, preserve the Department of Education, or create jobs. And let's not forget this bill also increases the deficit after the first bill last year increased the deficit by trillions of dollars. But that's not a surprise because every Democratic administration since Kennedy has left for the Republicans a better deficit than they inherited, and every Republican administration since Nixon has left for the Democrats a worse deficit situation, all without exception. We need to be focused on a fiscally responsible solution that will actually do something to bring down costs for American families. This bill doesn't do that, so I urge my colleagues to vote no on this legislation. I yield back.
3: The gentleman yields. The gentleman from Texas is recognized.
2: Again, Madam Speaker, you're going to hear gas prices, tax policy, health care, ballrooms. You're not going to hear anything about what's happening as a result of my Democrats not supporting us funding ICE and CBP, because defunding ICE and CBP after the 4 years of chaos and lawlessness is just completely indefensible. And with that, I yield to the gentleman from the great state of Georgia, Mr. Buddy Carter, for 1 minute.
8: I thank the gentleman for yielding. Madam Speaker, I rise today infuriated by my Democratic colleagues who have put the safety and the security of American citizens last. First, they opened the border to millions of unvetted illegal immigrants. Now they have repeatedly refused to fund Immigration and Customs Enforcement and Customs and Border Protection agents, failing in the number one responsibility of elected officials, keeping our citizens safe. The consequences have been devastating for families. Take, for instance, my district. Linda Davis, a beloved special education teacher at Hess K-8 schools in Savannah, was killed by an illegal immigrant who rammed into her while fleeing law enforcement. Danny Sharp, a husband, a father, a son, he was killed by an illegal immigrant who was driving under the influence and without a license in Effingham County. And then, of course, in the state of Georgia, Lakin Riley, a bright nursing student who was murdered while out for what should have been a pleasant jog in Athens. Linda Davis, Danny Sharp, Lakin Riley, these are real people who should be with us today. Their families have experienced unimaginable pain because of these reckless politics. It's time for Democrats to do the right thing. Thank you, Madam Speaker, and I yield back.
2: Thank you, Madam Speaker. I reserve the balance of my time.
3: The gentleman reserves. The chair recognizes the gentleman from Pennsylvania.
6: Madam Speaker, it's now my great pleasure to yield 1 minute to the gentleman from New York, the distinguished Democratic leader of the House, Mr. Jeffries.
9: Thank my good friend and colleague, Representative Brendan Boyle from the great Commonwealth of Pennsylvania, for yielding and for his leadership. Madam Speaker, I rise today in strong opposition to this Republican scheme to waste $70 billion in taxpayer money to give a blank check to ICE without any guardrails, any oversight, or any accountability. Immigration enforcement in this country should be fair, it should be just, and it should be humane. That's not what is going on right now as it relates to Donald Trump's violent mass deportation machine. Donald Trump promised America that he would target violent felons who are here illegally. But instead,

used by ICE and his violent mass deportation machine to target and brutalize American citizens, in some cases killing them, as was the case in Minneapolis with Renee Nicole Good and Alex Preddy, or to violently target law-abiding immigrant families, children, and in some cases, veterans who served this country. As Democrats, we believe that taxpayer dollars should be used to make life more affordable for the American people, as opposed to what the one big ugly bill represented and continues to represent in this Congress. Republicans making a decision to rip away health care and nutritional assistance from the American people, the largest cut to Medicaid in American history, alongside the largest cut to nutritional assistance in American history, literally stealing food from the mouths of hungry children, veterans, and seniors, in order, in the one big ugly bill, to give ICE and Donald Trump's violent mass deportation machine a $140 billion blank check. And as if that wasn't enough, ripping health care and nutritional assistance away from vulnerable Americans, hardworking American taxpayers, working class Americans, middle class Americans, and those who aspire to be part of the middle class, as if ripping health care and nutritional assistance in the one big ugly bill wasn't enough, Republicans have now come back for more to give ICE and Donald Trump's violent mass deportation machine another $70 billion blank check with no oversight, no accountability, and no guardrails. We believe immigration enforcement should be fair, just, and humane. That ICE needs to be brought under control. And that ICE needs to conduct itself like every other cop, every other police officer, and every other law enforcement agency in this country. But instead, Republicans have decided to continue to waste taxpayer dollars to jam Donald Trump's extreme right-wing ideology down the throats of the American people. And so as Democrats, we rise in strong opposition to this Republican scheme, waste of taxpayer dollars. Donald Trump promised that the cost of living, Madam Speaker, would go down on day one. Donald Trump promised to lower costs on day one, but costs in the United States of America haven't gone down. They've gone up. The cost of living is totally out of control. Why? Because of Republican policies. First, the Trump tariffs, raising costs on everyday Americans by thousands of dollars per year. Second, in your one big ugly bill, in order to fund the Republican violent mass deportation machine, ripping away health care and nutritional assistance from the American people at a time when health insurance costs are already out of control and grocery prices are through the roof. And third, Donald Trump and Republicans have gotten this country into a reckless and costly war of choice that has skyrocketed gas prices through the roof, burdening everyday Americans who are already struggling to survive. Certainly can't thrive, struggling to survive. Living paycheck to paycheck. High rent, high groceries, high gas prices, high health insurance costs. And when I look at the Republican scheme that this budget represents, not a single sentence about making life more affordable for the American people. Republicans want to cut health care and cut nutritional assistance, send us to a reckless and costly

0: monopoly war of choice, impose tariffs that are raising prices on everyday Americans by thousands of dollars per year, and then use taxpayer dollars to give a $70 billion blank check to ICE.
1: House Democratic Leader Hakeem Jeffries.
0: So that the Republican violent mass deportation machine can continue to brutalize or kill American citizens like Alex Preddy and Renee Nicole Good, or to violently target law-abiding immigrant families. Democrats here are not simply a no, we're a hell no on this legislation. And we are going to continue to fight to make life better for the American people. We believe that America is far too expensive. We believe that far too many people are working hard, playing by the rules, can't thrive, can barely survive. We believe that in this great country, when you're doing the right thing, when you're working hard, you should be able to live an affordable life. That's not happening right now. A comfortable life. That's not happening right now for far too many people. You should be able to live a good life. A good paying job, good housing, good health care, good education for your children, and a good retirement. Which, by the way, means we will always defend Social Security and Medicare. And as a warning to the American people, the Speaker of the House recently said, in part as a result of what Republicans have done to skyrocket the debt and the deficit by trillions of dollars, to give your MAGA donors massive tax breaks that they don't need and do not deserve, that Republicans are coming next for the Social Security and for the Medicare of the American people. Madam Speaker, the Republican majority has failed. This Congress has failed. Life hasn't gotten better. Over the last 18 months, life has gotten worse. More expensive because of policy choices that the Republicans have made to inflict policy violence and cruelty on the American people. And this toxic piece of legislation is just another example of how Republicans have failed the American people. And so we will be voting no against this Republican scheme. And we will continue to fight to drive down the high cost of living, fight to lower and fix our broken healthcare system, fight to get ICE under control, fight to end Donald Trump's reckless and costly war of choice, and fight for an America where everyone can afford a high quality life for themselves and for their families. That's not the America that we have right now because of Republican policy failures and continued schemes like this Republican budget reconciliation bill to waste another $70 billion on your extreme immigration policies that have failed America. I yield back.
2: Gentleman yields. The chair recognizes the gentleman from Texas.
3: Madam Speaker, it's my honor to yield 1 minute to the gentleman from the great state of Louisiana, the majority leader of the People's House, Mr. Steve Scalise.
2: Without objection.
4: Well, thank you, Madam Chair. Thank you to my colleague and friend from Texas for yielding. I rise in strong support of this bill. And, Madam Speaker, we should all be here today to express our strong support for this important piece of legislation to properly, fully fund the Department of Homeland Security, including, yes, the people who actually are tasked with carrying out our immigration laws. That's the job of ICE and CBP. These are the laws that we all pass. I know our colleagues on the other side of the aisle would love to go back to open borders. But they're not, fortunately, going to go back to open borders because we won't let them. Madam Chair, we worked with President Trump to secure the border. In fact, it was the number one issue in the 2024 election. The American people spoke loud and clear. And, yes, that was on the ballot. And everybody knew where each side was. And you would think now that that issue is resolved, that we could be here in Congress to work together to properly make sure that we fund the Department of Homeland Security. But sadly, that's not what has happened. You've seen the Democrats time and time again shut this department down, the Department of Homeland Security.
5: Representative Steve Scalise, Majority Leader.
4: Formed out of September 11th. You would think some people on the other side of the aisle are acting like it's still September 10th, like we don't have threats on our homeland. But we have threats coming from more places than ever because the other side let millions of people into our country. Millions of people illegally come into our country, including many violent criminals. They want you to think, Madam Chair, that it's just everybody coming in to seek the American dream. We have a legal method for that to happen. Every country does, by the way. The United States is the most generous nation in the world in terms of our legal process to come to America. Yes, legal. That means you have to follow the rules to be a part of this great American dream. And if somebody doesn't want to follow those rules, including the prior president, then what it does is wreak havoc. And what kind of havoc? I know the other side loves to just attack law enforcement every single day. The party that tried to defund the police. Yes, they're still at it. This vote today, make no mistake, if you're voting yes, you're not only voting to secure America's border, you're voting to fund law enforcement. And if you vote no, you are voting to defund the police. Those are the people, the law enforcement officers, risking their lives to keep our community safe. And I think, Madam Chair, it's important to say safe from whom. Let's walk a little bit down memory lane and talk about some of the American citizens who are no longer with us today because of people who came into this country illegally, because of Joe Biden's open border, because of the policies that the Democrat Party on the other side, Madam Speaker, wants us to go back to. They want open borders. That's why they're voting no. Make no mistake about it. This vote is about opening the border again. This vote is about defunding the police. We cannot let that happen. Why? Let's remember Laken Riley. Did some on the other side already forget who Laken Riley is? 22-year-old nursing student killed while jogging near the University of Georgia campus in February of 2024. The man convicted of her murder was, yes, a man from Venezuela who entered into the United States illegally. Let's talk about Sheridan Gorman, Madam Speaker. 18-year-old Loyola University, Chicago freshman, who was shot and killed in March of 2026. The suspect, Jose Medina Medina, an illegal immigrant from Venezuela. Stephanie Minter, a Virginia mother, was fatally stabbed at a Fairfax County bus stop in February of this year. Yes, anybody who votes no is voting against the people who are stopping criminal illegals who are murdering American citizens still to this day. And yet they're going to cast that no vote, Madam Speaker. Stephanie Minter, who was murdered, her suspect, Abdul Jula, came here illegally. An immigrant from Sierra Leone with over 30 police arrests, 30 times arrested over and over again until finally he murdered somebody. And you look at these sanctuary cities. By the way, go look at who's running these sanctuary cities. When these Democrats are coming up here saying they want to grab more power, asking you to give them power again, look at what they do with power. They install sanctuary city policies. They let murderers go out of prison over and over again until they murder innocent citizens. You can just go look at the leadership of every Democrat-run city in America right now, most of the states that have major losses of population because of their policies. Now, where are they going? Mostly to red states, states that are run by Republicans who want to lower taxes, who want to have common sense policy to get away from the crazy policies that we're seeing over and over again in these Democrat-run states. In fact, the policies are so bad that you can look at the city of Chicago and know you will no longer be able to go to Chicago to see the Chicago Bears play football because Illinois ran the Chicago Bears out of the state of Illinois, out of the city of Chicago, over to Indiana because they're so anti-business, because they're so anti-worker, because they won't stand up and protect their own citizens. You listen to the people that get up here, Mr. Speaker, day in and day out, and attack President Trump over and over again. What they don't tell you is that President Trump has gotten, because he focused on border security and protecting the American citizens, we now have the lowest murder rate in the United States in over 100 years. Over 100 years, the lowest murder rate, because President Trump cares about people, cares about protecting people in their communities. But, of course, you look at some of these Democrat-run cities over and over again where they let illegals out over and over again. Go back to the suspect who murdered Stephanie Minter in Virginia. He was in prison and let out over 30 times. Let's talk about Kayla Hamilton, a 20-year-old Maryland woman strangled to death in 2022 by a known MS-13 gang member from El Salvador. Rachel Morin, a Maryland mother of five who was murdered while exercising on a hiking trail in 2023. Yes, it was someone who came here illegally who murdered her, who was finally later committed of that crime, convicted. Jacqueline Nungery, a 12-year-old Houston girl who was sexually assaulted and then murdered in June of 2024, Mr. Speaker. Two Venezuelans who entered the United States illegally were charged in that case. Keep in mind, every one of these I'm reading, we're about to have a vote to say, should we have people working for ICE, working for CBP, protecting us from these violent criminals who are coming into our country illegally to kill our citizens? And you're going to be able to vote yes or no. And if you vote no, you're saying you want these people to keep coming in. You're voting to defund the law enforcement officers, Mr. Speaker, who are going to stop these criminals from coming into our communities. It's not like some hypothetical. It's happened over and over and over again. Sadly, there are more. Luis Jackson Nanez Lopez, 15-year-old, shot and killed while trying to protect his mother from an attempted rape by an illegal in Kentucky. The killer was a Mexican national. Haley Helgeson and Brady Heiling, 18 and 19-year-olds, killed in a car crash by a Honduran national who was driving intoxicated down the wrong direction on a highway. This took place in a sanctuary jurisdiction in Wisconsin.
1: House Majority Leader Steve Scalise.
4: So they act like they're doing you a favor. Just look the other way at the laws, except their own citizens are dying. Megan Boss, killed by a Mexican in Illinois in 2025. After the killer's court appearance, a sanctuary city judge freed him onto the streets of Chicago. There that is again. Fortunately, it was ICE who rearrested that murderer. And they want to make ICE out to be the enemy? They're defending the murderers. Over and over again, they want to defund law enforcement to stand up for criminals who are wreaking havoc in our communities all across this country. Thank God we have a president in Donald Trump who's willing to stand up for the American people and protect us, to keep us safe in our homeland. That's the whole purpose of the Department of Homeland Security. It's why it needs to be fully funded. We need to pass this bill. It should have been done months ago, and it should not be partisan. Everybody should vote for it. But when that board lights up, you're going to see who's standing with the American people to keep us safe in our home, and who's going to defend the criminals. I stand with the American people and say, let's keep our community safe, Mr. Speaker. Let's pass this bill. Let's fund this department. I yield back the balance of my time.
3: I thank the Majority Leader, Mr. Speaker, and I reserve the balance of my time.
6: Gentleman from Texas reserves. Gentleman from Pennsylvania is recognized.
7: You know, Mr. Speaker, we heard a lot of words there. What I didn't hear, though, was even one word, just one, about what this reconciliation bill would do to lower costs for the American people. I didn't hear one word for the 15 million Americans about to be kicked off their health care. I didn't hear one word about those who are paying 50% more for gas than what they were paying just a couple months ago because of this president's reckless war of choice. Nothing. No words, no plans, nothing in their bill whatsoever to bring down costs for the American people.
1: Budget Ranking Member Brandon Boyle.
7: Mr. Speaker, with that, I am very happy to yield 1.5 minutes to my good friend from California, distinguished member of the Budget Committee, Mr. Panetta.
6: The gentleman from California is recognized.
8: Thank you, Mr. Speaker. The Republicans' reconciliation bill gives a blank check again to ICE and Border Patrol. Instead of reining in and reforming these two agencies that brought chaos and controversy to so many communities across our country, this bill instead provides $70 billion more dollars to ICE and CBP without any guardrails or safeguards for the American public. Now, in the one big beautiful bill, you already injected $140 billion into these two agencies, money used to rush agents through training, push them into the streets, to troll big box store parking lots and target immigrants well beyond gang members and felons. They called themselves law enforcement, but what we saw from many agents is acting like a lawless mob with impunity and a disregard for our humanity. Now, I support a secure border, but before I give one more cent to ICE and Border Patrol, all we are asking is for commonsensical reforms. Take off the masks, turn on the cameras, identify yourselves, independent investigation, stay away from polling places, and get a warrant before you come into our homes. But instead, your bill ignores bipartisan reforms, ignores high prices, ignores the war in Iran, and hands over billions more to ICE and CBP without any guidance on how to spend it and without any way to pay for it. By voting for this reconciliation bill, you're not only giving a blank check to ICE and CBP, you're giving in to Donald Trump, and you're giving up on your responsibility to the stability of our economy, the debt of our country, and the safety of American communities. And with that, I yield back.
7: I reserve.
6: Gentleman from Pennsylvania reserves. Gentleman from Texas is recognized.
3: Mr. Speaker, I yield 1 minute to my friend from the Keystone State, Commonwealth of Pennsylvania. He's also Vice Chairman of the Budget Committee, Mr. Lloyd Smucker.
6: Gentleman from Pennsylvania is recognized.
9: Thank the Chairman for yielding. It's like the Democrats have developed amnesia. They talk about high prices, but inflation went to 9%, triple what it is today, during the Biden years. It averaged more than double what it is today. And talk about working class Americans. They, by voting against the One Big Beautiful Bill, voted for what would have been the largest tax increase on working families in history.
1: Republican Lloyd Smucker.
9: Republicans not voted to pass that bill. And then Democrats held hostage 14 million in wages from working Americans by shutting down the government and cost the American economy $11 billion. And despite their efforts, though, to undermine the success of the working families' tax cuts, we're still seeing strong job numbers and a resilient economy as a result of Republican policies. But let's talk about the border for just a second. Maybe it's not amnesia. Maybe they want the thousands of people pouring across the border.
6: Another minute, Mr. Speaker. Gentlemen, direct.
9: Maybe they want the thousands of people, the caravans that came across the border during the Biden years. President Trump was right. It just takes a president to make that change and to secure the border. The American people deserve a secure border. They want a secure border. They deserve a functioning immigration system, and they deserve a government that's focused on them, not these partisan games. Today, by passing this bill, we stand ready to finish the job of funding border security, restoring immigration enforcement, and putting the safety and interests of American citizens first. I urge support for this legislation, and I yield back.
3: I thank the gentleman, Mr. Speaker, and reserve the balance of my time.
6: Gentleman from Texas reserves. Gentleman from Pennsylvania is recognized.
7: Mr. Speaker, I now yield 1.5 minutes to the gentlewoman from Vermont, distinguished member of the Budget Committee, Ms. Ballant.
6: Gentlelady is recognized.
10: Thank you, Mr. Speaker. I rise today in strong opposition to the Republican reconciliation bill. While American families struggle to afford housing, health care, and groceries, Republicans are proposing to spend more than $150 billion on immigration enforcement, roughly $59 billion for detention and deportation operations. Working families right now can't afford a doctor's visit. And Republicans are worried about multiplying our budget for detention facilities, not lowering health care costs, not giving relief to families who are struggling with obscenely high insurance premiums, but instead giving even more money to ICE and Border Patrol. This bill says that while American families pay nearly $27,000 a year for health insurance costs, Congress should prioritize spending even more on ICE detention beds. Healthcare costs are rising faster than wages for many Americans. And this is what we're focused on. It's incredibly screwed up. This administration wants you to believe that people who don't look like you or don't sound like you are the source of your financial struggles. Trump and his allies do this so you don't see that their policies benefit billionaires and greedy corporations that have hollowed out the middle class in this country. Don't believe them. Not for a minute. We should be lowering healthcare costs. We should be investing in the working families in our communities across this country, not weaponizing our government agencies.
6: Members are reminded to direct their comments to the chair. The lady's time has expired.
7: Yeah, I'll yield an additional 15 seconds.
6: Gentlelady's recognized.
10: We should be lowering health care costs and investing in the working families and communities across this country, not weaponizing our government to go after the most vulnerable. I yield back.
6: Gentleman from Pennsylvania Reserve, gentleman from Texas is recognized.
3: Mr. Speaker, I yield 1 minute to my friend from the state of California, Mr. Tom McClintock, also Budget Committee member.
6: Gentleman recognized.
11: Mr. Speaker, for 4 years, Democrats actively encouraged the largest illegal mass migration in history, including the most vicious criminals in the world. For the last year, these same Democrats have done everything they can to obstruct, impede, and even attack federal officers who are trying to enforce our immigration laws. Without CBP and ICE enforcing our immigration laws, we have no borders, which means we have no country. That is the effect, if not the design, of the Democrats' refusal to fund these agencies. This bill breaks the Democrats' stranglehold over ICE and CBP funding. Reconciliation is specifically designed to bring mandatory spending in line with limits set by the budget resolution. Instead, we have no choice but to use it to restore the security of our nation. We'll have one more shot at reconciliation for the coming fiscal year, and it must be used to fulfill our responsibility to future generations who are already drowning in our debt. I yield back.
6: Fired.
11: I reserve.
6: Gentleman from Texas reserves. Gentleman from Texas is recognized.
7: From Pennsylvania. That's an insult, Mr. Speaker. Mr. Speaker, I yield 1.5 minutes to the gentlewoman from Washington State, distinguished member of the Budget Committee, Ms. Jayapal.
6: Lady from Washington is recognized.
12: Thank you, Mr. Speaker. Gas prices have almost doubled since Trump came in and started his illegal Iran war. Groceries, housing, and health care are all unaffordable. Republicans would have you believe that there's no money to help working families. Trump himself said that he does not, quote, think about Americans' financial situation. And he said that it's, quote, not possible for the government to fund Medicare, Medicaid, and child care. Just last week, Republicans slashed $141 million for food for pregnant women and children. But now, magically, Republicans have found another $70 billion for ICE and CBP, even though those agencies still have $100 billion left from the $140 billion that Republicans gave them in the Big Bad Betrayal Bill. Meanwhile, Trump's masked ICE agents are killing U.S. citizens in broad daylight, kidnapping and disappearing parents in front of their children's schools, and ramming down doors without warrants. Private for-profit prison operators are laughing all the way to the bank as they rake in billions in profits by incarcerating over 60,000 1,000 immigrants of all immigration statuses every single night, refusing to uphold basic standards or give medical care to people in custody. And since Trump came back into office as ranking member of the Immigration
6: Ladies,
12: Subcommittee,
6: time is expired.
7: Yield an additional 15 seconds.
6: Gentlelady is recognized.
12: As the ranking member of the Immigration Subcommittee, I get notified every time there is a death in detention, and there have been 50 unprecedented deaths in detention since Trump came into office. This bill, zero guardrails, throws another $70 billion. Vote no. It's a sham.
6: Gentleman from Pennsylvania reserves. Gentleman from Texas is recognized.
3: Mr. Speaker, I yield 1 minute to my friend from the Hoosier State, Mr. Stutzman, again for a minute, member of the Budget Committee.
6: Gentleman is recognized.
13: I thank the chairman. I rise today in support of the Secure America Act to fund ICE and CBP. ICE and CBP agents risk their lives daily to keep bad actors out and protect our nation's citizens. With the strong leadership of Secretary Mullen, CBP reached a milestone by seizing more than 100 million lethal doses of fentanyl along the southwest border since October. ICE agents also have made progress towards making American cities safe again, with over 1,400 arrests of known or suspected terrorists. These federal agents don't just protect our borders, they defend and protect American families across the country, especially as the U.S. hosts the World Cup starting this week. I stand in strong opposition to the Democrats who wish to put American lives at risk by refusing to fund these two agencies. Start supporting the American citizens and not illegals. I encourage all my colleagues to support the funding for the vital work of ICE and CBP. And I'll yield back.
3: I reserve, Mr. Speaker.
6: Gentleman from Texas reserves. Gentleman from Pennsylvania is recognized.
7: Mr. Speaker, I yield 1.5 minutes to the member from California, Ms. Chu.
6: Gentleman from California. Gentlelady from California is recognized.
14: Once again, Republicans are showing the American people exactly where their priorities lie. They claim there is no money for health care, no money for affordable housing, no money for child care, no money for gas, which costs an arm and a leg. Yet today, Republicans are demanding another $70 billion to supercharge Trump's mass deportation agenda. Plus, ICE already got $170 billion from Republicans' big, ugly bill, making them our highest-funded law enforcement agency. The message couldn't be clearer. There's always money to target immigrants, but never enough for working families. And let's be clear what Republicans are asking taxpayers for. These agencies have failed to produce meaningful accountability, transparency, or reform, even after killing two U.S. citizens. At the same time, detainees are dying in ICE custody at record rates. Last week, I visited Adelanto ICE Detention Center in Southern California. I spoke directly with detainees who described inhumane conditions like dirty drinking water, inedible food, and non-existent medical care. Some have even watched their neighbors die. This is what this administration wants another $70 billion for. At a time when Americans are desperate for relief, Republicans are choosing to invest billions in a system that fails to uphold basic standards of safety, dignity, and accountability. I'm voting no. I yield back.
7: I reserve.
15: Gentleman from Pennsylvania reserves. The gentleman from Texas is now recognized.
3: Thank you, Mr. Speaker. I yield a minute to my friend from Texas, Mr. Gill, who's also a proud member of the Budget Committee.
15: Gentleman is recognized for 1 minute.
16: Thank you, Mr. Speaker. It's no surprise that the party of Defund the Police is the party that also votes to defund Border Patrol for 70 days. It's no surprise that the party who runs a Senate candidate in Texas who wants a welcome mat on the southern border is the party that will vote to defund ICE. This is the same party that for 4 years intentionally flooded our country with millions of illegal aliens. And we hear questions like, how does this make life better for the American people? Well, I'll tell you that deporting criminals, murderers, rapists, and thugs out of our country makes our communities safer. Deporting illegal aliens who are clogging up our schools and our hospitals, who are on welfare and using our social services, makes life in America better for our people. Mr. Speaker, I would ask, when will our colleagues on the other side of the aisle finally put the interests of our people, the people we represent, ahead of the interests of illegal aliens?
1: More from the House floor coming up.
17: AP News, I'm Ed Donahue. On social media, President Trump says he learned from the military Iran was responsible for the shooting down of an American military helicopter near the Strait of Hormuz, and that the U.S. must respond to the attack. The two aviators were rescued. The president says they were not injured. Shortly before the president's post, Iran's parliament speaker said on X, "We prefer the language of diplomacy, but we speak other languages far more fluently. Break your commitments and we'll switch to what we speak best. You ride the horse you saddled." Before the latest statements, Florida Republican Senator Tim Scott is hoping diplomacy wins out.
18: Clearly, I don't trust Iran. I do trust our president. I do believe Trump can get a deal done. But do I actually believe that eventually it's going to take more strikes on Iran? I probably believe that it's going to take more strikes. But I don't underestimate Trump, and I hope he's right.
17: The downing of the helicopter further strains a two-month ceasefire. NASA revealed the crew for its Artemis 3 mission, the next step in eventually landing astronauts on the moon. Andre Douglas is on that list.
19: My brain, it is going a mile a minute right now, but my heart, it is so warm. It is so full.
17: They'll orbit Earth while practicing docking their Orion capsule with lunar landers. The demo is targeted for next year. NASA's Artemis program aims to land astronauts on the moon for the first time since the 1970s. The Trump administration is warning more than 500 hospitals they're failing to provide the public with enough information about prices and could face fines. A jump in May home sales is the biggest in what has been a sluggish year. Serena Williams' tennis comeback resulted in a doubles victory at the Queen's Club in London. More information at apnews.com. This is AP News.
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20: Territory, and then take advantage of
16: I urge my colleagues to support this bill because it's a great bill, and with that, I yield back.
3: Mr. Speaker, I reserve the balance of my time.
15: The gentleman from Texas reserves. The gentleman from Pennsylvania is recognized for a minute.
21: Mr. Speaker, I now yield 1.5 minutes. The gentleman from New York, distinguished member of the Budget Committee, Mr. Tonko.
15: The gentleman is recognized for 1 minute.
22: Thank you, Mr. Speaker. I've spent my career fighting for improved mental health care in our schools and communities. I believe that every single child should grow up in an environment built around love, around learning and safety, which is why I'm so disgusted by the actions of this administration that are terrorizing an entire generation of children. Children who are seeing their friends and teachers taken by ICE. Children who are being held at gunpoint by masked agents. Children who are living in fear that their parents will be picked up by ICE. Children who are being detained for months on end. Children who are being used as bait so that ICE can detain their family members. Those experiences do not fade easily. Our government is inflicting trauma on our kids. We should all be ashamed of these actions. Yet, instead of stopping ICE's reign of terror, Republicans are pushing legislation that provides this out-of-control agency with tens of billions more in funding. Billions of taxpayer dollars to terrorize our children, our neighbors, instead of supporting our schools, our hospitals, or our communities. My choice is clear. I urge my colleagues to join me and reject this cruel bill. Our children and their families demand it. With that, I yield back.
21: I reserve.
15: The gentleman from Pennsylvania reserves. The gentleman from Texas is recognized.
3: Mr. Speaker, if anybody's living in fear, it's because of the fear-mongering that we continue to hear from our Democrat colleagues. And it's no wonder. It starts at the top, right? The nominee or the anointed presidential nominee of the Democrats in the last presidential election, Ms. Kamala Harris, compared ICE to the KKK. We heard references to the Gestapo, a reign of terror we just heard. It's no wonder that there are people in the streets obstructing and putting at risk the lives of our law enforcement officers who are trying to clean up our neighborhoods from the deluge of gangbangers and criminals who have flooded cities and towns all across this great nation. And it's a travesty to hear such denigrating terms, to see my colleagues in the United States House chamber vilifying people who wear the uniform on behalf of all of us and our families. And like I said, assaults are up by 1,300%, death threats by 8,000%. It's a wonder more law enforcement officials and ICE agents haven't been hurt. But let me tell you who's going to get hurt. Lots of people across this land, if ICE and CBP were defunded on account of not having willing Republicans to fund them fully, not just for 1 year, but for 3 years, so we never end up here again being held hostage by shutdowns and defunding of our law enforcement. With that, Mr. Speaker, I yield to my friend and the gentlelady from the great state of Florida 1 minute, Ms. Laura Lee.
15: The gentlewoman from Florida is recognized for a minute and a half.
0: Mr. Speaker, I rise today in strong support of the Secure America Act, legislation that will secure our border, provide critical resources to law enforcement, and make our communities safer. I want to highlight a provision of this bill that I've spent years fighting to advance, along with the Tim Tebow Foundation and the National Center for Missing and Exploited Children, the bipartisan Renewed Hope Act. Today, more than 89,000 children depicted in child sex abuse material remain unidentified. That means 89,000 children who have not yet been found, not yet rescued, not yet safe. The Renewed Hope Act will give Homeland Security investigations the analysts, forensic specialists, technology, and training that are needed to identify those children, rescue them, bring them home, and bring their predators to justice. For every child still waiting to be found, this is renewed hope. Every vote for this bill is a vote to find these children. I urge my colleagues, Republicans and Democrats alike, to do the right thing, fight for these children, and support this legislation. Thank you, and I yield back.
3: Mr. Speaker, I reserve.
15: The gentleman from Texas reserves. The gentleman from Pennsylvania is recognized.
21: Mr. Speaker, I now yield 1.5 minutes to the gentleman from Texas, distinguished member of the Budget Committee, Mr. Doggett.
15: The gentleman from Texas will be recognized for a minute and a half.
2: This bill should really be known as the Big Slush. It's a slush fund to enrich our corrupt president and a slush fund for ICE to continue abusing communities across America. Grocery prices soar, gas prices surge, and to the Trump regime, it's really just peanuts. Peanuts of the type, perhaps, that are served on that luxury jet that Kristi Noem purchased and wasted taxpayer funds on so she could ride in style to support her ICE agents terrorizing too many Americans. After filing a $10 billion bogus lawsuit against his own administration, Trump incredibly reached a sordid deal with his personal criminal defense attorney, who he has appointed acting attorney general, to stop tax evasion audits of Trump, his family, and all of the Trump enterprises. Special treatment that has been estimated to save him over $100 million. And on top of that, he gets to control a taxpayer-funded $1.8 billion tax slush fund that can be used to reward the rioters that were here on January 6th who assaulted police and other Trump pals and criminals. Law-abiding neighborhoods facing ICE cruelty while convicted criminals get a check at your expense. What we need is a genuine check on the Trump regime. But there's no rule of law, no checks and balances. Trump knows that a compliant Republican Congress will let him get away with anything. This bill doesn't secure America. It secures Trump's stranglehold on the Republicans. I yield back.
15: Members are reminded to refrain from engaging in personalities towards the president. The gentleman from Pennsylvania reserves. The gentleman from Texas is recognized.
3: Mr. Speaker, just to be clear, we're attempting here in a Republican-only exercise to fund ICE and CBP at last year's operating budget plus inflation. That's all we're talking about. And their position is they want to zero it out. In fact, they already have. And they refuse to fund ICE and CBP. They would effectively abolish it. So this is not a slush fund unless you're calling what is the normal and regular operating budget of our immigration enforcement and Border Patrol officers slush fund. It's regular, normal funding. And we're going to do it not for 1 year, but for 3 years so that we don't end up here again. With that, Mr. Speaker, I yield to my friend from the great state of Texas for 1 minute, member of the House Judiciary Committee, Mr. Lance Gooden.
15: The member from Texas is recognized for 1 minute.
4: Thank you, Mr. Speaker. What we've heard today from Democrats is Trump, Trump, Trump, Trump, Trump. They're obsessed. They won't talk about the bill. They're talking about the president because they're ashamed. They know they should be of their record when they were in charge. When President Biden was president, the border was wide open. Americans were getting killed. And Democrats wouldn't acknowledge it. And that's why we have the majority now. That's why President Trump is in the White House, because he promised to clean it up, and he has. And this bill continues that. And for 76 days, Democrats blocked funding for the entire Department of Homeland Security. And they're continuing to stand against this today. But they won't actually come out and say what we know they mean. And that's that they want an open border. Instead, they want to talk about Trump. And the Secure America Act ensures that that border is never open again. By fully funding ICE and CBP through President Trump's term, this bill gives our homeland defenders the resources they need to strengthen deportation operations, dismantle criminal networks, and stop fentanyl before it reaches our communities. And so while my colleagues across the aisle continue suffering from Trump derangement syndrome, I urge passage, and I thank the Republican majority and President Trump for leading on this. I yield back.
3: I reserve, Mr. Speaker.
15: The gentleman from Texas reserves. The gentleman from Pennsylvania is recognized.
21: Yeah, thank you, Mr. Speaker. You know, it's interesting. I've been participating and listening to this entire debate. Actually, the president's name who has come up the most.
1: Budget Committee Ranking Member Brendan Boyle.
21: Is President Biden. I think they actually miss him because they would like someone to blame other than the man who is in the White House right now. The American people make it clear. Some of the worst approval ratings on the economy in 20-plus years. By a 3-to-1 margin, the American people disapprove of this president's handling of the economy. 72% disapprove. Again, the worst numbers since the Great Recession. So they need someone else to blame because they know just how poorly things are going right now under this president and Republican leadership. With that, Mr. Speaker, I'm proud to yield 1.5 minutes to the gentleman from the Commonwealth of Kentucky, distinguished member of the Budget Committee, Mr. McGarvey.
15: The gentleman from Kentucky is recognized for a minute.
5: Mr. Speaker, we got to stop saying this is about $70 billion for ICE. This is about $240 billion for ICE. Republicans gave ICE $170 billion last July, and in less than 1 year, they want to give them $70 billion more. That's more for ICE this year than Russia is spending on its military, and they're currently at war. $240 billion for honest-to-God stormtroopers, masked, armed agents, kidnapping people off the street, murdering U.S. citizens, separating families, and detaining children. We shouldn't give them another dollar. We cannot give them another $70 billion. But if you're so willing to spend it, imagine the good we could do with that kind of money. We could make people's lives better. A free school breakfast and lunch for every kid in America. Free child care for every American family with a kid under 5. We could bring back the health care tax credits that Republicans killed because they were too expensive for 3 more years. But since feeding kids and fixing health care apparently aren't your thing, maybe we can agree on veterans. You guys say you care about our veterans. Then let's do something about it. For $70 billion, we could end veteran homelessness forever, probably 7 times over. In fact, I offered an amendment to this bill that does just that. And actually, you know, with $70 billion, we could end homelessness in America. And that's just one example. There's so much good we could do with this money, and just about anything would be better than giving it to ICE. Vote no. I yield back.
21: I reserve.
15: The gentleman from Pennsylvania reserves. The gentleman from Texas is recognized.
3: Mr. Speaker, it's often been said that budgets are a statement of our priorities and our values. Repeatedly, President Biden would propose cuts to the Department of Homeland Security. The last year he was in office, in fact, Homeland Security was cut by 3.5%. Remember, this is all the while we had record numbers of illegal immigrants flooding into this country, record numbers of immigrants who are on the terrorist watch list, record number of criminals, record number of drugs killing Americans at record levels. About a plane load of Americans dying a week. Meanwhile, my Democrat colleagues found time to give $800 billion in tax subsidies to green energy corporations. Just think about that. Tax cuts for the rich. Rich green energy corporations. Tens of billions of dollars with a cell phone and a pen by Joe Biden. That's the monies that were given to illegal immigrants for health care that U.S. hardworking taxpayers funded. According to Numbers USA, we're spending about $9,000 per illegal immigrant in this country, Mr. Speaker. That's more than we spend on our most vulnerable for Medicaid, U.S. citizens. Mr. Speaker, I yield 1.5 minutes to my friend from the great state of South Carolina, Mr. Russell Fry, who is also a House Judiciary Committee member.
15: The gentleman from South Carolina is recognized for 1.5 minutes.
8: Thank you, Mr. Speaker, and I thank the chairman for yielding time. The Mexican cartels have never had better lobbyists than the Democrat politicians across the aisle who insisted that nothing was wrong for years. As our communities were flooded, Democrats told the American people not to believe their own eyes, not to see the rising crime and the malaise and the fracturing and the problems in every community across this country. When the border was overwhelmed, they said it was secure. In fact, they told us that we were imagining a border crisis. When communities demanded action, they offered excuses. And when law enforcement came forward and said, we need resources, they were lectured by the ivory tower that Democrats sit in about compassion. Their immigration policy boiled down to 3 simple words: deny, deflect, and delay. Their strategy was overwhelmingly rejected, thankfully, at the ballot box in the last presidential cycle, but they refused to accept it. They refused to accept the reality. The American people are done being put last at the expense of themselves and put in place illegal immigrants. They're tired of being treated as if nothing is wrong. Something has been fundamentally wrong with our border for a long time, and when we want to come and fix it and listen to the people who sent us to Washington to fix the most fundamental thing about a country, its borders, we're told all types of management of things. We're here on an immigration bill or on a border bill, and we're told we're dealing with the economy on their end. This is about the border and securing the most fundamentally sacred thing in our country, which is our border. I think this is basic stuff. Fund law enforcement. Don't defund them. Let them enforce the law and do their job. I urge my colleagues to support this legislation, and I yield back.
3: Mr. Speaker, I reserve the balance of my time.
15: The gentleman from Texas reserves. The gentleman from Pennsylvania is recognized.
21: Mr. Speaker, I now yield 1.5 minutes to the gentlewoman from Minnesota, distinguished member of the Budget Committee, Ms. Omar.
15: Gentlewoman from Minnesota is recognized for 1.5 minutes.
9: Thank you. Mr. Speaker, I rise in strong opposition to this reconciliation bill. Last year, Republicans handed ICE and CBP and $85 billion slush fund. Today, they want $70 billion more with no reforms, no accountability for the crimes they have committed. And this is at a time when Americans are barely making ends meet. Let me tell you what the money could mean for working families. It could provide free childcare for over 1 million children for 2 years. We could expand and extend the ACA premium tax credit for at least a year. And we could cancel the Medicare debt of a third of Americans. Instead, congressional Republicans want to hand more money to the same rogue agents that have kidnapped and killed Americans across the country. We know who is really paying for this. When federal agents flooded Minneapolis, our city suffered $200 million in economic damages at least. Workers stayed home, small businesses shattered, and tens of thousands of residents were left thrown out into food and housing insecurity. This is why I will be introducing a bill to redirect ICE's slush fund to the very communities that the agency has terrorized and harmed. This is who this money should be going to: everyday Americans who are just trying to survive in Trump's disastrous economy. I won't support another dollar for ICE, and I urge my colleagues to vote against this bill. And I yield back.
21: I reserve.
15: The gentleman from Pennsylvania reserves. The gentleman from Texas is recognized.
3: Mr. Speaker, it's true. We did put tens of billions of dollars in the first reconciliation bill because the Democrats' open border policies absolutely wreaked havoc on the current system. It overwhelmed us. My state spent $14 billion to do the job the federal government wouldn't do. We didn't have the infrastructure. We didn't have the boots on the ground. We didn't have the judicial process set up to take on the millions of people, over 10 million people, over 5 of them released, not apprehended and held accountable, caught and released. And so the system was overwhelmed We needed to infuse some capital to boost the infrastructure so we could seamlessly work through that. We're talking about regular operating budgets now. And the regular operating budgets, not what we had to put in for the system that was overwhelmed by the record numbers of illegal immigrants, we're talking about last year's budget plus inflation. The bottom line is, my Democrat colleagues stand on the position of defunding immigration enforcement and effectively abolishing ICE. And I think that's an untenable position in this country. And only a few radicals hold that position. And most people know what we're up against and what these hardworking, brave people do for us. With that, I yield a minute to my friend from South Carolina, Ms. Sherry Biggs, who's on the Homeland Security Committee here in the House.
1: The gentleman. That was Budget Committee Chair Jody Arrington.
15: Recognized for a minute.
10: Thank you very much to my colleague. And Mr. Speaker, the Secure America Act gives Border Patrol and ICE the resources they need to keep doing what is working. Southwest border apprehensions are down 94% compared to the Biden administration. This fiscal year's total CBP encounters are already 13% lower than April of 2024 alone. And CBP has seized 61% more drugs this fiscal year than during the same period last year. That means fewer illegal crossings, more fentanyl stopped, and stronger enforcement. This bill invests in agents, in officers, in technology, and the tools needed to dismantle cartels, stop human trafficking, and remove criminal illegal aliens from our communities. President Trump has proven that a secure border is possible. Now Congress needs to back him up. South Carolina families deserve safety. They deserve sovereignty and a government that puts America first. I urge my colleagues to support the Secure America Act, and I yield back.
3: Mr. Speaker, how much time do I have? I'll reserve my time. How much time do I have?
15: The gentleman has a minute and a quarter remaining.
3: Thank you. I reserve balance of my time.
15: The gentleman from Texas reserves. The gentleman from Pennsylvania is recognized.
21: Mr. Speaker, I yield 1.5 minutes to the gentleman from Rhode Island, distinguished member of the Budget Committee, Mr. Amo.
15: The gentleman from Rhode Island will be recognized for a minute.
11: Mr. Speaker, when I first heard the bill name, I thought someone said Less Secure America Act. After reading it, I realized that's what it is. Republicans already handed Trump's immigration machine a massive windfall in their big ugly law as they cut your health care. Now they're back for more. This latest scheme is about pouring $70 billion into ICE and CBP while leaving untouched Trump's $1.8 billion slush fund for his political allies and January 6 cop beaters. It does nothing to lower costs, nothing to stop corruption, and nothing to help working families. Think about that. If you're worried about your grocery costs or your utility bills, Republicans have nothing for you. If you're worried about your health care costs, Republicans have nothing for you. If you're worried about affording child care, Republicans have nothing for you. But if you're Donald Trump, looking for billions more to expand ICE and bankroll more abuses of power, Republicans are happy to write the check with your money. This bill isn't about security. It's about cruelty, corruption, and misplaced priorities. You deserve better than this latest devious deception. The American people deserve lower costs, safer communities, and a government that works for them, not another blank check for Trump's chaos. I urge a no vote on Republicans' latest betrayal, and I yield back.
21: I reserve.
15: The gentleman from Pennsylvania reserves. The question is, does the gentleman from Texas reserve?
3: I reserve.
15: The gentleman from Texas shall reserve. The gentleman from Pennsylvania is recognized.
21: Mr. Speaker, I now yield 1.5 minutes to the gentleman from Maryland, distinguished ranking member of the Judiciary Committee, Mr. Raskin.
15: The gentleman from Maryland will be recognized for a minute and a half.
12: Thank you. I can understand why our colleagues talking about deranged Trump syndrome don't want us talking about the actual president himself. He just said, I don't think about Americans' financial situation, not even a little bit. Well, no kidding. But our let-them-eat crypto president, who's pocketed a cool $5 billion since he was inaugurated, spends a lot of time thinking about his own financial security and the bankrolling of his mega foot soldiers, whom he pardoned en masse and released from jail last year. He wants you to pay for not only a $1 billion golden ballroom because he bulldozed the White House, but a $1.776 billion political slush fund under his exclusive control to pay out to his favorite convicted criminals, anti-democracy rioters, and cop-beating insurrectionists, 96 of whom have already committed new crimes since he let them out of jail, including child sexual assault, domestic violence, home invasion, and first-degree criminal assault. He wants to turn this street-fighting mob into a permanent private militia of MAGA millionaires. His acting attorney general, Todd Blanche, cooked up a collusive plan with the plaintiff president to cancel out all criminal, civil, and tax liability for himself and the rest of the Trump family and their businesses for all time. In all caps, they wrote forever for anything, any crimes they've committed up until this point.

0: point. Nothing like this has ever happened before in American history. And now they want to hand DHS another $70 billion after the $170 billion they got last year, despite, could I have 30 seconds? Despite the fact that DHS still has $100 billion sitting around unspent, and despite the fact they've done nothing, zero, to reform the King Kong police practices that left two American citizens, Renee Good and Alex Preddy, dead, lying in their own blood in the streets of Minneapolis. Vote no.
1: Members are reminded to refrain from engaging in personalities towards the president, and their comments should be directed to the chair.
2: Mr. Speaker, I reserve, and may I also inquire as to how much time I have remaining?
1: The gentleman from Pennsylvania has 7 minutes and three quarters.
2: Thank you. I reserve.
1: The question is, does the gentleman from Texas reserve?
3: Mr. Speaker, I just want to say it's notable that not once has any reference been made by my Democrat colleagues to the victims of crimes perpetrated by criminal aliens on them and the loss and the pain and suffering of their families. Not one time. Not one time. Not one time. And no, not once have we heard, Mr. Speaker, any reference with respect, with honor and dignity to the law enforcement officers who wear the uniform, who fight the fight to keep us safe, risking their lives to rid this country of the threats to our neighborhoods and our families. And not one time. We heard reign of terror. We heard Gestapo. We hear all these things. Not one time. Mr. Speaker, I yield or reserve the balance of my time.
1: The gentleman from Texas reserves. The gentleman from Pennsylvania is recognized.
2: Mr. Speaker, I now yield 1.5 minutes to the gentleman from Mississippi, distinguished ranking member of the Homeland Security Committee, Mr. Thompson.
1: The gentleman from Mississippi will be recognized for 1.5 minutes.
4: Thank you very much, Mr. Speaker. Mr. Speaker, I stand with my Democratic colleagues in strong opposition to this bill. This bill is yet another attempt by MAGA-controlled Republicans to give billions of dollars to the violent, lawless, and unconstitutional Trump administration. In last year, big ugly bill, Republicans starved working families and stripped health care from millions of Americans to fund DHS's immigration crackdown without any guardrails. DHS used these funds to break into homes without warrants, surveil and lock up nonviolent protesters, deport sick children with cancer, and kill two American citizens who were lawfully exercising their First and Second Amendment rights. This bill, just like the last one, does not prohibit any agent from wearing masks. It does not require officers to get judicial warrants. This bill does not prohibit racial profiling or surveillance databases of unlawful protesters. It does not stop raids at daycares, churches, or even hospitals. And this bill does not prevent the Justice Department from creating a slush fund to pay Donald Trump's insurrectionists who assaulted law enforcement. Instead, this bill gives the Trump regime a blank check to execute more out-of-control, unaccountable crackdowns on migrants and American citizens supporting them. Americans know the difference.
1: The gentleman's time has expired.
2: Additional 15 seconds.
1: Gentleman is recognized.
4: Americans know the difference between a government that works for them and one that works only for Donald Trump. We must oppose this awful bill. I yield back.
2: I reserve.
1: The gentleman from Pennsylvania reserves. The gentleman from Texas.
5: Mr. Speaker, I reserve.
1: The gentleman from Texas reserves. The gentleman from Pennsylvania is recognized.
2: Thank you, Mr. Speaker. I now yield 1.5 minutes to the gentlewoman from New York, the distinguished ranking member of the Small Business Committee, Ms. Velasquez.
1: The gentlewoman from New York will be recognized for 1.5 minutes.
6: Thank you. Mr. Speaker, almost a year ago, we debated a horrific piece of Republican legislation that cut more than $1 trillion from health care and nearly $200 billion in food assistance for hungry families. Also, billionaires could get

0: another tax cut. That same bill handed over $170 billion to DHS for immigration enforcement, money used to supercharge ICE and CBP as they terrorized immigrant communities, trampled the Constitution, brutalized and killed American citizens in the streets. Since then, life has only gotten more unaffordable. So what is the Republican answer? Another $70 billion for immigration enforcement that is already out of control. It is a slap in the face to every American struggling to get by. It is a slap in the face to every small business in this country that is struggling. I urge my colleagues to vote no, and I yield back.
1: I reserve. Gentleman reserves. Does the gentleman from Texas continue to reserve?
2: Yes, I do, Mr. Speaker.
1: Gentleman reserves. Gentleman from Pennsylvania is recognized.
3: Mr. Speaker, I now yield 1 minute to the gentleman from Colorado, the assistant Democratic leader, Mr. Neguse.
1: Gentleman from Colorado is recognized for 1 minute.
4: I want to thank the ranking member of the Budget Committee for his leadership. I don't serve on the Budget Committee, but my understanding of the Budget Committee, perhaps a naive understanding, was that the committee would try to build a responsible budget to live within its means. But I must say with deep regret, Mr. Speaker, I have respect for my colleague, the chairman of the Budget Committee, but every time he comes to the floor, it ends up costing us all more money. This bill is going to increase the deficit by $70 billion. $70 billion with a B, dollars. That's how much the Republican Budget Committee proposes that we spend, that we impair our national deficit. For all of the Freedom Caucus members, for all of the Republicans who have come to the floor to shed crocodile tears about the fiscal health of our country, understand that in half an hour you'll be voting in favor of a bill that increases the deficit.
1: Gentleman's time has expired.
4: By $70 billion, Mr. Speaker. We ought to reject
1: it. The gentleman will suspend.
3: I reserve.
1: Gentleman reserves. Gentleman from Texas, do you continue to reserve?
5: We're talking about last year's budget plus inflation, Mr. Speaker. I reserve.
1: Gentleman reserves. Gentleman from Pennsylvania is recognized.
3: Mr. Speaker, I now yield 30 seconds to the gentleman from Arizona, member of the Transportation and Infrastructure Committee, Mr. Stanton.
1: Gentleman from Arizona is recognized for 30 seconds.
6: Thank you very much, Mr. Speaker. I rise in strong opposition to this extreme Republican budget bill, an additional $40 billion to ICE, an agency that has already received unprecedented amount of taxpayer funds with zero reforms, zero accountability, not a single dollar in this bill to lower the cost of living, nothing for families drowning under Trump's tariffs, nothing for skyrocketing grocery bills, nothing for the gas prices that have been driven up by a failing war of choice in Iran. This budget shows the American people where the MAGA Republicans' priorities lie. They will roll over to Trump every single time while their own
1: gentleman's
6: constituents
1: time
6: struggle to make ends meet. I yield back.
3: Mr. Speaker, I am prepared to close.
1: Gentleman is recognized.
3: Mr. Speaker, I yield myself the balance of my time.
1: Gentleman is recognized.
3: I want to use the remainder of my time to once again point out, as I said in the beginning, that this bill does absolutely nothing to prevent Donald Trump from handing taxpayer dollars to the violent criminals who attacked police officers here on January 6th. Now, we know this is not hypothetical. The president has said repeatedly that he wants to compensate January 6th rioters. Just this past weekend, he refused to rule out payments even for those who assaulted law enforcement officers at the Capitol. Mr. Speaker, let's remember what these criminals did. Rioters trapped Officer Daniel Hodges in a doorway, ripped away his gas mask as he was crushed and assaulted. Officer Mike
7: Budget Committee Ranking Member Brendan Boyle
3: known was beaten, tased again and again, dragged into the crowd, and suffered a heart attack. Other officers were attacked with flagpoles and pepper sprayed. These rioters were not tourists. They were violent thugs who attempted to overturn an election by force. Now, let's not forget, this president has already pardoned them. He already gave them a free pass. Now he wants to reward them again with our taxpayer money. What a disgrace. For this reason, at the appropriate time, I will offer a motion to commit this bill back to committee. If the House rules permitted, I would have offered the motion with an important amendment to this bill. My amendment would make clear that not one penny of taxpayer money may be used to create, administer, or pay for any slush fund, settlement payment, or any other payout to January 6th insurrectionists. I ask unanimous consent to insert into the record the text of this amendment.
1: Without objection.
3: I hope my colleagues will join me in voting for the motion to commit. And with that, I yield back.
1: The gentleman yields back. The gentleman from Texas is recognized to close.
5: Mr. Speaker, as the good book says, where your treasure is, there your heart is also. Our treasure as Republicans and our hearts as the American people have reflected in this last and most historic election is with the law-abiding citizens of this great nation and the brave men and women who risk their lives to defend it every day. This is regular budget, normal budgets, and this is the least we can do to support those folks who stand on that thin line to defend our sovereign borders and our safety. I urge my Democrat colleagues, do not defund
1: gentlemen's time is
5: the
1: expired.
5: ICE and Border Patrol.
7: Debate on the House floor on the Republican $70 billion reconciliation bill that funds ICE and CBP through the end of President Trump's second term. The bill passed by a vote of 214 to 212. California Independent Kevin Kiley and Michigan Republican Tim Walberg joined all Democrats in voting no. The bill now goes to the president for his signature.
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9: Joining us now via Zoom is Perla Treviso. She is a reporter with ProPublica, focuses on border and immigration issues. And Perla Treviso, it's now been just over 500 days since Donald Trump returned to the White House on the campaign trail. He promised to bring about the largest mass deportation program in American history. So 500 days in, what does that mass deportation campaign look like? About how many people have been removed from the country? How many people are in the process of being removed? Do we know those numbers?
10: The numbers kind of fluctuate, and there are different numbers out there, but we do know that from the beginning of the Trump administration to earlier this year, the number of people in detention centers had almost doubled from roughly 40,000 to about 70,000 average detention, people in detention daily. And that's, something that the Trump administration has done in order to effectuate the mass deportations is they argue that people should be detained before they're deported, that most contrary to other administrations, instead of releasing people and having them go through their immigration process, a big shift with the administration is putting them in detention. And that is a number that is being reported consistently, in part through groups that file lawsuits and are getting them from Immigration and Customs Enforcement.
9: And then the Trump administration would argue that this campaign has caused a lot more self-deportations. What are the numbers? How do we know the numbers on people who were undocumented in this country and have left since President Trump have returned to office? How do we track that?
10: So it's hard to know the total number, right? You have people who, for instance, they're in detention, they give up on their cases and choose to do something called voluntary departures. You have others who have tried to use the CBP home app. I don't know if our viewers remember that under the Biden administration, there was the CBP app, and this was basically an application that people could use from south of the U.S. border to apply to present themselves at a port of entry. Well, the Trump administration repurposed that app, and basically they're encouraging people to use that application but to self-deport and choose to go home. And there are people who just might, buy themselves a plane ticket. I've talked to Venezuelans. I've talked to others who have struggled to, for instance, use the app, and they themselves buy their tickets and go back home. And so that the total number is very hard to know. But we do know that people are self-deporting either by what I said, using the voluntary departure method, or by just, picking up their bags and heading home.
9: So how many people are currently in sort of the detainment process right now? How do we get a view on those numbers?
10: As I mentioned, I think there are about 70,000 on average people in detention centers across the country. And that is, you know, the more concrete number that we get to see and updated frequently via lawsuits and other mechanisms. There's several researchers and groups that are keeping very close tabs on that. And I think that is the closest, you know, fullest number that we have. That does not mean all of those get deported. And so that's why there's sometimes, you know, questions about how many people are actually getting deported, but those are the ones that are in detention and that we hear a lot about in terms of conditions and the recent reports that we've been writing and hearing about.
9: And dig into some of those conditions. Here's just one of the headlines from the Associated Press. From festering infections to untreated cancer, ICE detainees across the United States describe medical neglect when they're in detainment. What have you found in your reporting?
10: Yeah, so I'm from El Paso, and I've been focusing a lot on Camp Beast Montana, and that is, you know, what was supposed to become the largest immigration detention center in the country. In the beginning of the Trump administration, there was this vision to have, you know, massive immigration detention centers, some of them on military bases, and the idea that was that it would be an easier way to more quickly deport people. And so Camp Beast Montana was the first one in El Paso, West Texas, and it was supposed to have capacity for 5,000 detainees. And from the beginning, we've been hearing a lot of issues similar to what you just described in that AP headline. You've heard issues about the lack of, you know, inadequate food, people with, you know, who are not getting health care. For instance, I was hearing about a man who had such a severe toothache who, you know, he couldn't sleep, who couldn't eat anymore, he couldn't speak, that he asked other detainees in his pod to pull it for him. So they ripped a piece of bed sheet and between a group of them held him and pulled out the tooth because he was in so much pain. You hear about there was a story about a guy from Minnesota who had just had a transplant, an organ transplant, who was not getting very, you know, life-saving medication to make sure that his body did not reject the organ. You hear about cancer patients. You hear about the lack of recreation or sunlight. Some detainees I spoke to said, you know, they spent 2 weeks without seeing the sunlight because inside the tents they're windowless, and so they never know when it's day or when it's night, or having to wait weeks to see a doctor or get proper medication. So those complaints have been there from the beginning since it opened in August and have continued to this day.
9: Talking with Perla Treviza about this topic with ProPublica, you've been asking these questions. Others have been asking these questions about conditions at detention facilities, so much so that Border Czar Tom Homan was asked about it on Fox News over the weekend. This is part of his response.
11: The Democratic politicians are lying. They're enticing these protests for their lies. I did go to the facility. There was never a hunger strike. There was, you know, one person was threatening to start a hunger strike, but no one's on a hunger strike. And I toured the facility. I went through the medical. I went to outdoor, indoor recreation. They got, you know, sophisticated workout equipment there, which surprised me. I went through the housing units. I went into the bathrooms. I even did a surprise visit on Saturday, unannounced, to eat lunch, because I was told the food was bad. So I sat in the cafeteria, right along with the detainees. And, of course, had my security with me to make sure there was no problems. I had the same food, same trays that they had, because I looked at what they were eating, what I was eating, same exact thing. They ate spaghetti and meat sauce, had green beans, had char beans, rolls and butter, a fruit drink, and I think it was a cake for dessert, but I didn't eat the dessert. But, and something else, I'm not a small guy. I couldn't finish it all. So, you know, it's just all based. It isn't about the quality of detention. It's about detention. They don't want these people detained, right? They want to shut down detention centers, and they want to abolish ICE. That's what it's all about.
9: Perla Treviso, he was talking about the Newark facility, and you were talking about a different facility. But what do you make of his descriptions of the conditions and the ways that these detainees are treated and the food they eat compared to what you've seen in your reporting?
10: Yes, and I think, you know, the administration, whenever complaints or reports about detention conditions or health in detention conditions come out, they do say that, you know, they follow the national detention standards, that they've, for a lot of them or for the majority of them, this is the best health care they've got in their lives. But I think, you know, as reporters, we've talked to people, you know, I've talked to people who've been in ping pong between detention centers, and you hear the same stories over and over again, and they're not, you know, from the same group of people. I've talked to people who were picked up in Minnesota, people who were picked up in Philadelphia, people who were picked up after crossing the border. And so they're not necessarily people who are talking to each other, yet there's a pattern. I also obtained the 911 calls for Camp East Montana, and in those calls, you know, you hear some of the healthcare providers saying, you know, this person needs an AKG, but we don't have any paper, or this person's very low on oxygen, but we don't have oxygen, and we have minimal resources here. And this is coming from the medical providers inside the centers in calls to 911, so not necessarily from the detainees. The ACLU, at least at Camp East Montana, you know, have been getting signed declarations from detainees from the beginning, and it all fits a pattern. You have Congresswoman Veronica Escobar, who's been visiting. And all this to say that, you know, there's a pattern that keeps, you know, or the stories are the similar. And to be fair, you know, issues at immigration detention centers are not necessarily new. They're not a thing of Justice Administration. In doing my research and reporting, you know, I came across articles from the early 2000s, an NPR investigation. There's been congressional reports. There've been like government watchdog reports over the years. So it's always been an issue. The same, you know, not too different from what you have in a carceral setting in the U.S. in jails and prison, caring for people who are detained. It is an issue. I think what's different this time around is that, one, you have the numbers, as I mentioned before, you have a lot more people detained. Two, there's this policy that, in, you know, for the most part, people should be detained as they go through their process, as opposed to be released with alternatives to detention, meaning an ankle monitoring bracelet or checking in with ICE via the phone or in person. The administration has issued policies directing the calling for the detention of most people. So you end up having people with more chronic illnesses, pregnant, you know, people who are pregnant or have just given birth, or people with, you know, more delicate medical state. You also have more people being detained from the interior of the country as opposed to crossing the border. So if you're crossing the border, you know, the long patterns or trends where, you know, it was usually younger people and in better shape. If you have more people from the interior country, they're going to be a reflection of our society. And in our society, we have people, you know, with all sorts of ailments, from diabetes to high cholesterol, high blood pressure, et cetera. So I think all of those factors is what's making this particular second Trump administration deadlier in inside immigration tensions or conditions seeming worse.
12: And their argument here was that the ankle bracelets, the voluntary meetings, the check-ins weren't working, right? That people were disappearing, were cutting off the ankle bracelets, were disappearing into the country. And so this is the only way to enforce this process and this mass deportation program that Donald Trump made a very major part of his 2024 campaign.
10: And there is research on this. I don't have the numbers top of my head, but there is research that people actually, there was compliance. The other part of this is that you have people being arrested outside their immigration court hearings. I know last year there was a lot of reporting. We also saw the pictures, particularly those coming out of New York. And so these were people who were showing up to their immigration court hearings. Those who were being picked up in their ICE check-ins, those are people showing up to their ICE check-ins. And I would talk to people after, you know, person after person after person who said, I wanted to do it the right way. There was a family from Venezuela, for instance, who got detained outside their, you know, following their immigration court hearing and was put in Dili, the family detention center, for a month. They were released, started their process again. And I asked them, I met them outside court and I said, you know, were you afraid of showing up to your immigration court hearing based on what had already happened to you? And they're like, we feared, and we had friends saying, do not go, but we wanted to do this the right way. Not a criminal. I have a legitimate claim. I want to do things right. And so, you know, I think the argument from the other side and what the research also supports is that these were people who were actually following the rules as they were set for them.
9: Perla Treviso is with ProPublica. You can see her work at ProPublica.org, focusing on immigration and border issues and taking your call for taking your calls for about the next 20, 25 minutes or so. Here's how you can call in. Republicans, it's 202-748-8001. Democrats, 202-748-8000. Independents, 202-748-8002. Also looking for your comments via social media. Here's a question from one of our viewers. America Inc. is the handle. What are the statistics in terms of how many of the detainees have had their refugee status stripped from them in the last year and a half since Donald Trump has returned to office?
10: I don't have those numbers, but you know, I think it's important to note, if once you have refugee status, you're here legally, and there is an adjustment of status. So once you come in as a refugee, you have a certain amount of time, I believe it's a year or two, to then adjust to what's called a permanent residency, or we also know it as a green card. And in those cases, you have heard of people who, for some reason, missed that window, are finding themselves in this situation where they're trying to strip them of their refugee status. I do not have the number with me. It does happen, but it's not necessarily that you would find all of those in detention, and it's not the majority or a huge number by any means, but it is something that was happening, and we were getting reports of it. You would hear it, especially coming out of Minnesota, Minneapolis, during the operation there earlier this year.
9: And then one other question from social media, Sally Sue saying, your work highlights systemic issues in detention centers. What are the biggest roadblocks to holding private contractors accountable when safety or human rights are violated at these facilities?
10: You know, I've been asking myself this question precisely because as I'm reporting this, and again, I'm finding reports from years ago, and what exactly is the issue? I think something that I continue to hear from experts is that understaffing, you know, especially for medical providers, as we see it reflected in broadly in our, you know, rural communities, for instance, it's a big issue. And so, you know, you just simply don't have enough medical providers to work in those facilities. Over time, Congress has instituted offices to help with oversight. During the second Trump administration, those offices have been cut back. One is OIDO and the other, the Commission for Civil Rights and Civil Liberties. And so experts I talked to say that, you know, those were steps in the right direction. And unfortunately, those have been cut back. Also, members of Congress are entitled to just do unannounced visits. They were seeing roadblocks. There was a lawsuit involved. And so they were saying, you know, again, experts were saying all those mechanisms, even though had not totally solved the problem, there were steps in the right direction to try to bring some accountability. But it is very hard to hold contractors accountable. The government argues, you know, there's not a lot of people who do this job. For instance, at Camp East Montana, one of the medical providers, Loyal Source, had been a company that had long worked with Customs and Border Protection, meaning the agency that cares for those detained at the border. And so, and that was a company that had a lot of issues with understaffing, with not keeping records correctly, with, you know, had been accused of not providing adequate medical care. Yet it was the same company that was contracted to provide care at this facility that was supposed to be the largest in the country. So I do think, you know, it's a systemic issue. There's been efforts to try to make it better. Some of those efforts have been cut back during this administration, which coincides with a time of growth and expansion.
9: Plenty of calls for you. This is Mark in Hampstead, Maryland, Republican. Mark, you're on with Perla Treviso.
13: Morning, John. How you doing?
9: Doing well. Go ahead.
13: Hey, so when I hear, you know, what your guest was mentioning was the fact that they don't have adequate medical supplies and adequate medical personnel at these facilities. So my question would be, why didn't Democrats fund DHS? They're the ones who obviously might be responsible for that part of it. But I got to say, I can't help but wonder when I hear people on the left complaining about the conditions in these facilities, I have to ask, why did you all cause this problem in the first place? It's kind of like the arsonist showing up and telling the fire chief how to do his job. For 4 years, we had completely open borders. We had the entire Democrat Party. I remember during the Democrat primaries of 2020, every candidate in that primary said they would be willing to give to invite the world in, basically, and give them free health care. And it's a weird thing. You know, Aristotle said that tyrants prefer the company of aliens to citizens because aliens won't hold tyrants accountable. Citizens will. And this is just it's kind of a throwback to the old Democrat Party. You have to remember that the Democrat Party from 1829 to 1865 was the party of slavery. And what is slavery? It's human trafficking.
12: And Mark, got your point. Let me let Perla Treviso jump in on what you were talking about at the beginning, a funding issue. And is that the problem here? And how far back does that funding issue go?
10: Funding is not necessarily the issue. As I, you know, as we know, ICE had a good sum of money. You know, the Congress gave them a good sum of money last time around. For example, Campus Montana was a $1.3 billion contract. So it doesn't seem from the research I've done and from speaking with experts that funding was necessarily an issue. As I mentioned, I think it's a combination of things, right? Of not having enough medical providers, of just being more of an overall challenge of providing healthcare to people who are in a, you know, incarcerated or in a detained setting.
12: Kirk is in Oklahoma, independent. Kirk, go ahead.
14: Good morning. As a former ICE detainee for 3 years in Haskell, Texas, I want to know if you do any report on that facility, which holds about 2,500. I spend most of my time there, and I can't imagine how is it right now compared to back then, which, you know, you have issue, as you stated, you know, you have issues before, you know, and it's nothing new, but the issue going now that I see is that the inhumane feeling that, you know, detention officers are having towards immigrants or detainees, you know, and, you know, it's sad, you know. You know, you could have complained to Ombudsman back then with these issues, if any little issue, and ICE would respond, you know, especially when complaint was made. I myself, because of my long duration in custody, I, you know, write Ombudsman several times. I got response from Washington, and ICE used to respond fast because they don't like when, you know, you report to the Ombudsman in Washington, and it's just totally different. It's just the cruelty I see now. So,
12: Kirk,
14: you know, I don't know if you know about that facility.
12: What years were you in that facility, and what were the circumstances of your arrest?
14: Well, my status was terminated based on didn't show up at an interview that I didn't know that I have. I was going through some technical issue back then. Despite changing my address with USCIS, they send that notification to a different address, which is a growing problem in immigration, so I can imagine now. But, it was 2013. So I was there from 2012 to 2015. I actually got removed falsely. And funny now, I'm back because they find out that, you know, all this time I spent 6 years out, and the same people who removed me eventually give the go-ahead for me to come back because they find out that they dropped the ball then, and it was under Obama administration. And it wasn't the administration. It was just how ICE operate, you know, and the eagerness to, regardless of what is in front of them, the truth. They just want to remove people.
12: Are you a permanent resident now?
14: Yes. I came back as a permanent resident because they terminated, and it should never happen, to be honest. And they figured it out, but I spent 6 years out of the country, and I came back, and I got back my permanent status. So it pains my heart knowing I go through it for 3 years, you know, between Oklahoma and Haskell, Texas, you know. I don't know if you're the reporter ever heard of it, but yeah, it's a big facility that hosts many immigrants in Oklahoma that they want to remove. So, and, you know, a lot of females is there, pregnant, you know, it's a big facility, you know, and I, in my experience, I got 1 hour a day, you know, which is more like, you know, it's going to be hot right now in Texas. So we get to spend a lot more time outside because it's a big facility. We have a lot of big truck that you walk around. So it was back then, it was kind of not so bad like now, you know, but it wasn't good, you know, to be honest. But as I said, you could complain about an issue and it got addressed the best way possible, you know, but
12: well,
14: as
12: Kirk,
14: I said,
12: thanks for sharing your story. Perla Treviso, have you done any reporting on that facility that Kirk's talking about?
10: I have not, but you know, I think, the stories are similar across facilities. I do think some tend to have more issues than others. Some are more overcrowded, but I was talking to this, young man from Iran, and I was asking him about Campus Montana, and he said all of them are a nightmare, right? He had been in Florence, Arizona. He had been in Louisiana. He had been in California. He had been transferred between different in New Mexico and Otero. So, you know, he said all of them are a nightmare. It's just a matter of which, you know, the challenges are it's just a matter of degrees, basically. So I have not reported on that, but I think the broader systemic issues seem to be across the board.
12: What about the issue that Kirk brings up of who he could write to about issues when he was in the facility, of who would listen to a detainee? What sort of options are there today for the current detainees? He was talking about the Ombudsman route, if you could explain that a little bit more.
10: Yeah, so, you know, there were different, you know, there were a couple of agencies where those from the inside or outside could file complaints. And those are some of the, you know, the agencies that have been cut back. The one that I mentioned, OIDO, was completely shut down in May, citing the government shutdown, as to the other listener who mentioned the lack of funding brought on by, you know, the Democrats who wanted more accountability. And my understanding is under the current funding talks or negotiations, that is that they're not providing funding for that agency again. So this is one of the, was supposed to be an oversight mechanism where people could file complaints or they could, you know, do inspections, that has been further limited.
12: You've been talking about Camp East Montana. If you just go to their page on ICE, there's actually a tab you can click on feedback or complaints. This is what they write. We strive to provide quality service to people in our custody, their families, friends, and their official representatives. If you believe that we have not lived up to this commitment, we would like to know. If we have met or exceeded your expectations, please let us know as well. You can comment to the Field Office Director of Enforcement and Removal Operations. If you feel that ICE employees or contract service employees mistreated you and wish to make a complaint, there's the Field Office mailing address. There's the Office of Professional Responsibility. They also give the address of the Department of Homeland Security's Office of Inspector General. Do you find any of those folks more responsive than others in your reporting on Camp East Montana?
10: I think in general, the consensus, I guess, again, from members of Congress or the ACLU or people who are in detention, is that they feel that even if they file those complaints, they don't go anywhere. I had talked to the brother of a man who had been detained, Camp East Montana, you know, in the 911 calls, you could hear him calling for help for his brother because his brother had been trying to get the attention of the medical providers of the facility. He was in a lot of pain. So the brother called 911, and in it, you know, he says that he's been trying to get help from his brother, for his brother. He did share with me all the multiple complaints he filed with ICE, and DHS, and, you know, in his case, that did not lead to any remedy for his brother, and he was ultimately deported. So I think even though, you know, there's those avenues, detainees and advocates and, you know, and legal providers say that that doesn't often lead to any results.
12: Clown on Twitter asks this question. So why isn't a quick self-deportation allowed once they are jailed? So if somebody's in jail, if you want to get out of jail now, fine, but you have to self-deport and leave the country. Is that an option anywhere?
10: People can choose a voluntary departure, as I mentioned. People can also sign their removal or deportation orders. I have talked to people who say, I signed my order in December, it's 3-4 months later, and I'm still here. And that can be for several reasons. One of them is that there's logistics that have to, you know, take place in order to remove someone to their country. They have to get passports. They have to have travel documents. If they come from countries that the governments are not taking back their citizens, for instance, that can slow down the process. So yes, that is an option. But even when detainees choose that option, I've encountered time and time again people who are still spending months in detention despite explicitly saying they want to go home.
12: This is Beth in Massachusetts, Democrat. Good morning.
15: Good morning. Thank you for taking my call. I just wanted to say that listening to other callers, I wanted to say that what bothers me the most about the immigration issue, among other things, is that our president has used it to divide us and has painted the immigrant population as all criminals. And I'm tired of hearing about the Biden, Republicans complaining about the Biden administration and how they let all these immigrants in. Let's all get over that now. Trump killed a very good immigration bill that was written and about to be passed by Republicans and Democrats because he wanted to make it an issue to divide us. And man, that is exactly what he has done. I do not support these detention camps, rounding up of human beings and putting them in there. I protest this. I'm a Catholic. This is against our faith. It is against Christianity. It is against common decency. And I wish we would cut it out.
12: Perla Treviso, anything you want to follow up on?
10: No, I meant to say this also earlier when a previous caller mentioned about the previous 4 years and we let them all in. I think it's important to note also that, as I was saying in the beginning, because of the interior enforcement, you are, you know, seeing people inside these detentions who have been in the U.S. for decades, or seeing them in immigration court, people who have been here for years, right? So you have a lot more of a bigger share of the population are more longer term immigrants. Not everyone by any means, but you do have a larger share of that. So this, to point out that it extends, the previous administration, the Biden administration. It goes beyond that.
12: Bill, Massachusetts Republican, you are next.
16: Yeah. Hi there. Okay. And this one's the best. I was born in Canada, right, on vacation. My mother went there on vacation. So now at 68, they're refusing to pay my Social Security because I don't have American-born abroad paperwork. So I'm getting gout all the time. I don't have a doctor. I don't get to go to a doctor to get my prescribed medication. All the people in Massachusetts that are illegals in the sanctuary cities, they get big $3,000 or so a month I got a part-time job. I live in poverty. I don't have health care. I didn't get my Social Security because I don't have the papers, okay? So what am I supposed to do now? I'm 68 years old. I get no health care checkups. I'm not getting my allopurinol, so I'm getting gout all the time. I don't get my other medications, my high blood pressure medication. I got to take one every other day because I'm the illegal immigrant. Meanwhile, the people that ran over the border, they're getting everything under the sun, and I'm being given the middle finger.
12: Thanks for sharing your story. Perla Treviso, is there anything you want to follow up on that?
10: I do not know what the rules are in that particular in his jurisdiction. I think going back to the detention setting, you do hear, right, people on the outside, people, you know, U.S. citizens or legal immigrants live in their communities, don't have access to health care, you know, what are they complaining about? And when I pose that question to doctors or to experts who follow this issue, one thing that they point out is that, you know, these are people under our custody. There are people in detention under our care, and it should be our responsibility that they're getting the health care they receive. In terms of people going, you know, coming across the border and getting free health care, we know that, you know, federal benefits are limited by immigration status. You know, people who are not in the country legally or who are here without authorization do not have access to the vast majority of federal benefits. I do not know what individual cities or states might do, but broadly speaking, you know, they do not qualify for such benefits.
12: Bill, Alabama, Independence, you're next.
17: Yes, good morning. I've been watching and listening to a number of people. Please correct me if I'm wrong, but doesn't the Constitution say that the number one priority of the federal government is to protect its people? So protecting its people is making sure that people that come into this country come in legally. Pretty simple process. Come in legally, become an American citizen, and stay. Come in illegally. You broke a law. You get deported. I'm sorry, but you broke a law. If I break a law, I either pay a fine. If it's a ticket, I go to jail. If I rob something, you broke the law. You get sent back just like anybody else in this country. And when people talk about separating families, if somebody has a DUI, don't their families get separated? So I hate the double standard. Our government and the last government did not do its job to protect our borders and to protect our people, period. And this government is doing it. Why is that so hard for everybody to understand that that's what the Constitution says you do? Number one job of the federal government is to protect its people.
12: Perla Treviso, as you've covered this issue, is it as simple, as clear-cut as that?
10: Unfortunately, it is not. You know, there's no such line. There's no just come in legally and become a U.S. citizen. And secondly, you know, we are dealing with people who did come in lawfully, right? Who use the CBP-1 app under Biden, present themselves, who are in the middle of an asylum process, who have special immigrant juvenile status visas, who have other type of you know, work permits, Social Security, you know, who are going through a process and don't have yet a final removal order, a final deportation order, who the Trump administration says should be in a detained setting as they go through this process. So we're not talking about everyone, you know, everyone who's in detention at this point in time, you know, swam across the Rio Grande or walked, you know, through the Arizona desert. It could be also people, and even those, right? I'll be clear. Even those, you can go across the river and ask for asylum. And that is, you know, that was a way that you could ask for asylum, or you could cross the desert and turn yourself into Border Patrol. So I do want to be clear that by referencing that, it doesn't automatically mean that you're not going through a lawful process. But what I mean is that, you know, this includes people who were going through some type of process where under previous administrations, not just the Biden administration, the understanding was that unless you pose a security risk or a flight risk, you know, their judges, immigration judges could make the call, or even officers, federal officers could make the call to let you continue that process from your community. And in the, under the current administration, they're seeing detention as the means to deportation.
12: Perla Treviso, just a few minutes left with us this morning. What are you working on right now for ProPublica on this beat?
10: We're continuing to look into detention conditions. We continue to look about, you know, what the different impacts on children, local enforcement. So I think we have a whole team at ProPublica covering this issue from across the country. And, you know, we welcome your tips and suggestions, and feel free to reach out to us.
12: And again, it's ProPublica.org if you want to see their work. Time for just one or two more calls. This is David, Boca Raton, Florida, Democrat. Go ahead.
18: No, good morning. I'm tempted to talk about the corruption, but I'm more concerned with the fact that the defenders of the Trump administration say, well, he got one thing right. He did it regarding the immigration issue. But the immigration issue has been abused. People that are lawfully in the country, as has been pointed out, are being hauled into these detention camps, which don't in fact, some ways resemble Dachau. Those were people who were lawfully in the country, but they were hauled into these detention camps. They were not the death camps in Germany, but Dachau was a holding pen to keep people out of circulation and out of the community. The ICE people have abused their authority. People have died. The concept of the immigration enforcement has been abused. And so my concern is that you can't just call in, as a prior caller did, and say, well, this is the law, and you follow the law, and if you're not here legally, then you're out. Because some of the people that have been detained were in the process, as was just pointed out by your guest, in the process of having their interviews for asylum picked up as they approached the office or the doors for the asylum interview, and hauled away without any ever an opportunity to present their case. So it's not a matter of black and white. It's a corrupt process. It's been corrupted. And these detention centers all over the country are, as I said, many Dachaus. And I think the Jewish supporters of Mr. Trump, who are fanatics because of his affiliation with Israel up until now, should reconsider their approach to whether he's the man that they thought he was. So thank you very much.
12: That's David in Florida. I'll give you the final minute or two here, Perla Treviso.
10: I think what we said, right, I think it's going to be there were plans for warehouses. We'll see where that ends. Homan, as you quoted him earlier, has says that the, you know, mass deportations are not going away. We haven't seen any new operations, so it remains to be seen what happens this latter half of the year in terms of detention expansion. As the caller pointed out, people have died. Right now there's 51 or 52. The administration says that that's because you have more people in detention. Therefore, the numbers are going to increase, but researchers point that even the rate is the highest it's been in two decades. So I think it has turned out to be one of the deadliest years in the last two decades, including suicides.
12: For much more on Perla Treviso's reporting and her colleagues, it's ProPublica.org. You can check out all their reporting there. And we appreciate your time this morning.
10: Thank you.
8: And some of your thoughts this morning on the Washington Journal.
12: This idea was brought up first last week by Bernie Sanders in this column, his guest essay in the New York Times. AI is a public resource you should own half of it, arguing for the creation of an AI sovereign wealth fund. That got the momentum going, and this conversation has continued into this week. Bernie Sanders was at the National Press Club yesterday, and he was asked again about this idea. This is what he had to say.
19: What is the foundation of AI? Where do they get their information from? You got a few, all right? I have written a number of books. The information is there. People have written books for a zillion years. Scientists have done their work. Poets, musicians have done their work. That is the essence, that is the foundation of what AI is about, the accumulated production, labor of all kinds of people. Every time you do a tweet, it becomes part of AI. It seems to me that given the fact that it is the people who are, whose work is the foundation, whose labor is the foundation of AI, they should have some say in the future of AI. So what we are proposing is a 50% ownership of the major, not the smaller, of the major AI companies. So we would have, the public would have half of the people on the boards. Now what does that do? It does two things. Primarily, most importantly, what it will give us is the ability to stop decisions that are simply geared to make more and more profit for the owners of the industry.
12: That was Bernie Sanders yesterday. This was his column from last week saying that Americans should own half of AI companies. After Bernie Sanders' column last week was published, President Trump was asked about it on Friday aboard Air Force One. This is what President Trump had to say.
20: There's a concept out there, there's so much money and it's so big that there are concepts where pieces could be given to the American public, where the American public essentially becomes a partner with the companies. And I will tell you, yeah, I have spoken to all of them. There's something very interesting about it, where it almost becomes a partnership with the American public. And we'll look into that. We are looking. I actually have a meeting scheduled in the very short, very near future with, did you know that, with all of the companies, and we're talking about it, where the American people can benefit from the success of AI. And by doing that, they're going to like it better. Because we're leading China, we're leading everybody in the world with AI, and we want to keep it that way. It's probably the biggest industry maybe that we've ever seen.
12: That was President Trump on Friday. We're asking you this Tuesday morning here on the Washington Journal, should the United States own a stake of AI companies? Again, phone lines, Republicans, Democrats, and independents as usual. We want to hear from you on this topic. It's a conversation happening here in Washington. As Bernie Sanders has said, he is proposing his AI sovereign wealth fund bill to try to make this happen. Thomas is up first. Houston, independent. Thomas, what do you think of this idea?
21: Hello, America. How you guys doing, man? Fantastic. It's a beautiful morning in America. Listen, as far as the AI is concerned, it doesn't what you put in and what you put out. Listen, AI is nothing but what you put in and what you put out. If it's bullshit, it's bullshit. But I'm trying to ask
12: Thomas,
21: you
12: I got it, but can we watch our language a little bit? What do you think about Americans owning a piece of AI companies, though, getting dividends for what they for what America has invested in these companies?
21: No. Let me understand this. Listen, we have my poor president Donald Trump. He's been assassinated or tried to be assassinated 3 times, but I want to know what happened to the. Was there, you know, in other words, I used to be in I'm going to tell you where I'll come from. But anyway, it's called After Incidents Reports. When somebody's shot at.
12: Well, Thomas, we're going to focus on this topic of artificial intelligence just because it's a conversation that's been happening in Washington this week. We want to hear from folks on it. In the wake of Bernie Sanders' proposal, here's just one of the columns written on it. Mark Hayden with the R Street Institute putting out this piece saying that putting the government in charge of business decisions will result in spectacular failure. Congress often moves at a snail's pace, he writes, and hasn't balanced a budget in a quarter century. There are no hallmarks of successful business in the government. Government is also not composed of AI experts who know how to run technology companies better than the industry's pioneers. The government would create hulking bureaucracies that would stumble and stifle and undermine once thriving businesses. Look at the Soviet Union for evidence of this. With its central planning and bureaucratic structures, the communist state struggled to innovate in a way that tech companies must. Mark Hayden arguing against this idea. Another one of those arguing against this idea, the Heritage Foundation's president, Kevin Roberts. He was on Fox Business. This is what he had to say.
0: Here's a great example of don't listen to Bernie Sanders and don't listen to Sam Altman. Mm. It's bad policy. Why do I say that? We might say, well, gosh, you're president of the Heritage Foundation. Aren't you pro-business? We're pro-common good and pro-business that actually is for the American people. We need to be sure that Sam Altman isn't trying to do some negotiating that benefits his business at the expense of the American people. Mm. What do I mean by that, Brian? It's really important for us at Heritage in this new, very exciting chapter of AI that we strike the balance between what AI offers.

0: benefits and efficiency against the other thing that AI offers, which is actually undermining what it means to be the human, a human person. Mm. Sam Altman is someone who sometimes flirts with this notion of transhumanism. Very impressive guy. I don't mean this personally at all, but the point in public policy, and I think where conservatives in Congress will land, certainly where Heritage is let's strike that balance. Maybe we need to acknowledge that Sam Altman is willing to negotiate with Bernie Sanders and offer some better public policy than he himself would suggest.
1: Kevin Roberts of the Heritage Foundation on Fox Business talking about this idea. We're asking you, phone lines, to call in 202-748-8001 for Republicans, Democrats 202-748-8000. Independents 202-748-8002. We'll also look for your text messages and your social media posts. Here's a couple of them. Harry in Mount Lebanon, Pennsylvania, asking who pays for the public stake in the AI corporate boards. I have a pretty good idea. The taxpayer. Washington never changes its tune. Give us your money and we'll provide paradise in our time. One more saying the people should receive dividends. That should also be the case for every company that receives taxpayer subsidies. Wise Guy Torres writing in on Facebook. We want to hear from you. Phone lines are open. We'll look for your posts. Send us a text as we hear from Simeon in San Diego. Independent Simeon, what do you think?
2: Yeah, thank you for taking my call. I think AI is getting too big because AI is going to overtake the world. So the government needs to have a stake in AI. That's my belief. Because before you know it, AI is a part of everybody's family in this world. You know? Thank
1: Simeon,
2: you.
1: Simeon, do you trust that the government will do the right thing? If the government has some sort of ownership stake and Bernie Sanders is calling for a 50% stock stake in AI companies, do you trust that the government would do the right thing on AI, whatever that means?
2: Absolutely. Government should have a share on the AI, whether it is through tax or whatever they want to do, but they should be a part of AI. Because in the near future, we're talking about 10 to 15 years, AI will be a part of everybody's life in this world. That's my belief.
1: Do you use AI much right now, Simeon?
2: Yes, I do, a lot.
3: Just some of your thoughts this morning on the Washington Journal.
4: Now to the House Judiciary Committee. They're looking at the conduct of the Southern Poverty Law Center, a nonprofit legal advocacy organization that monitors extremist groups and specializes in civil rights litigation. Here's Judiciary Chair Jim Jordan of Ohio.
5: Order without objection. The chair is authorized to declare recess at any time. We welcome everyone to today's hearing on the Southern Poverty Law Center. The chair now recognizes the gentleman from Texas, Mr. Nels, to lead us all in the pledge. Would you please stand and join us in the Pledge of Allegiance? Thank you. Thank you, gentlemen. We'll start with opening statements. The chair now recognizes himself for opening statements. It's always worse than we thought. The one thing we get wrong when we start these investigations, when we start this oversight, is it's always worse than we thought. We now have the superseding indictment from the Justice Department. It wasn't $3 million that they were paying these field sources. It was actually $4 million the Southern Poverty Law Center paid to field sources. And they didn't just pay them to foment the hate they told their donors they were fighting. They actually dated them. That's right. Southern Poverty Law Center employee was in a romantic relationship with field source number 9, a member of the racist National Alliance. This SPLC employee, who was supposed to be dismantling hate groups with the Intelligence Project, was dating the field source that they were paying. And in fact, they had a joint bank account. Wow. And guess what the SPLC paid this individual? $1.2 million to, again, create and foment the hate they told their donors they were fighting. Now, it gets worse. An individual who led the National Socialist Party, a faction of the Aryan Nations, reached out to SPLC. He wanted out. He wanted help in leaving this racist group. And what did the SPLC do? They said, no, no, no. Stay in the group. We'll pay you a monthly salary. We'll reimburse you for hosting rallies, purchasing racist materials. Of course, that was field source number 30. How about F-37, Field Source 37?

0: 7. This person is the one who coordinated transportation and attended the 2017 rally in Charlottesville. The Southern Poverty Law Center paid him $300,000 to the guy who helped put together the event where a young lady was killed. F-27. He was paid $350,000. What'd he do? He ran the Aryan Nations Motorcycle Club. F-43, president of some crazy group, was previously convicted of cross-burning, but the SPLC thought he was worth $19,000 of their donors' money. Again, all told, $4 million to manufacture hate. We said this last hearing. I still remember Rahm Emanuel saying, oh, I'm talking about Democrats, never let a crisis go to waste. The SPLC took it a step further. They created the crisis. They manufactured the crisis. And by so doing, they became the standard, the source for determining who is a hate group. They labeled Family Research Council a hate group. Moms for Liberty was labeled a hate group. Turning Point USA labeled a hate group. Alliance Defending Freedom, even though they argued 16 cases in front of the Supreme Court, they were labeled a hate group. But never Jane's Revenge, never the group who vandalized crisis pregnancy centers, churches, in the aftermath of the Dobbs decision, they never got labeled. And the Biden Justice Department helped make them the standard. This is probably the part that bothers me, I think bothers most people the most. They helped make the Southern Poverty the standard in evaluating who's a hate group, who isn't. Because they consulted with them, they had quarterly meetings. The Deputy Attorney General, Lisa Monaco, quarterly met with SPLC. They would give SPLC any information they had, the Justice Department, the FBI had. They give it to them first. They even used them to train prosecutors. And, of course, we know what it resulted in. The now famous memorandum from the FBI field office in Richmond, Virginia, where the FBI said, if you're a pro-life Catholic, you're an extremist. And, of course, who did they cite for that? You guessed it, the Southern Poverty Law Center. Southern Poverty Law Center became part of the weaponized Garland-Biden Justice Department. Now, here's what's interesting. The Biden DOJ knew all about this scam that they were running. They knew the SPLC was doing this, but they didn't pursue the case. They dropped the case. Because when you meet with them, when you consult with them, when you have them train your prosecutors, you're not going to prosecute them. Nope, you're not going to do it because it's too valuable politically. And here's the scary part. And I'm sure we'll have questions for Mr. Fair later on about this. Here's the scary part. It all worked. Field Source 37, the guy at the Charlottesville rally, helped plan that rally, coordinate transportation there, was paid to attend. After the event, again, after the event where a lady was killed, the Southern Poverty Law Center almost tripled their income. $51 million to $133 million. After they were coordinated the hate that took place at that crazy rally. You run a scam, you become the standard, you don't get prosecuted, and you make a ton of money. They got $800 million assets, $700 million in an endowment. Such a deal. And they would have gotten away with it, but for the oversight of Congress, and more importantly, the work of the Justice Department. So God bless the Attorney General and the work him and his team are doing. And we look forward to hearing from our witnesses today and asking them questions. And with that, I would yield to the ranking member for an opening statement.
1: Thank you very much, Mr. Chairman. Welcome to our witnesses. Created in 1971 and headquartered in Montgomery, Alabama.
2: Judiciary Ranking Member Jamie Raskin.
1: Southern Poverty Law Center is one of America's leading civil rights groups. It fights for voting rights throughout the South, economic justice, and criminal justice reform. Like every major civil rights group in our history, it's been subjected to serious white supremacist violence. Its leaders have been threatened and attacked since its founding, and SPLC headquarters were firebombed in 1983 by members of the Ku Klux Klan who were convicted of conspiracy in federal court. After this attack and escalating racial terror, the SPLC added to its work a focus on the Klan and neo-Nazi groups and other purveyors of hate, violence, and white supremacy. In 1988, the SPLC litigated against the Southern Whites of the Ku Klux Klan, the Southern White Knights of the Ku Klux Klan, and drove them into bankruptcy, winning $1 million damages verdict on behalf of more than 50 peaceful civil rights marchers in Forsyth County, Georgia, who had been savagely attacked and injured by the Klan. In 2019, it brought a $14 million judgment and won it against the neo-Nazi founder of the Daily Stormer for orchestrating an anti-Semitic troll storm harassment campaign consisting of more than 700 death threats and vile abuse against a Jewish woman and her family. The SPLC has defended the rights of anyone and everyone targeted for hate, violence, oppression, and murder. Today, it's under attack by the Trump administration and MAGA. Like the Voting Rights Act of 1965, the great legislative achievement of the modern civil rights movement, now dismantled by the Roberts Court, the SPLC is an enduring institutional beacon of hope for millions of people seeking to create a more perfect union. The Trump administration is thus naturally trying to tear it down. I've heard three main arguments for this astonishing crusade. The first is that the age of racism and white supremacy violence is over in the 21st century, and so the SPLC's work is unnecessary. Well, this is plainly ridiculous. We live in an age of resurgent racial injustice, profound economic inequality, and relentless assault on the right to vote. Racist violence still permeates our society. In recent memory, avowed racists and white supremacists have killed 23 people in the El Paso Walmart massacre, 11 people worshiping at the Tree of Life Synagogue in the worst anti-Semitic attack in American history, 10 people who were killed shopping for groceries in the Buffalo supermarket massacre, 9 worshiping parishioners were gunned down at the Mother Emanuel Church massacre in Charleston, South Carolina, and 8 people were killed at the Atlanta spa shootings, to name just 5 examples out of thousands. In 2024 alone, the FBI recorded nearly 12,000 hate crime episodes in our country. Just a few weeks ago, 3 fathers died defending their mosque and 140 children at worship services in San Diego against 2 fanatical white supremacist teenagers jacked up on white great replacement theory and far-right neo-Nazi ideology who took their own lives tragically after the attack. But here's the second argument they use. They say, well, even if there's all this violence that we're engulfed in, the Southern Poverty Law Center itself is responsible for the violence that we see around us. The basis for this outlandish claim is that for decades, at least since the 1990s, the SPLC has infiltrated and investigated the Klan, neo-Nazis, and other groups by paying informants who go undercover. The purpose of these operations is obviously to derail and prevent white supremacist hate crimes and actions, both the kinds of hate crimes and shooting sprees we see all around us, but even more massive terrorist attacks like the Oklahoma City federal building bombing, which took the lives of 168 Americans, many of them children, who were in a daycare center when the white nationalists unleashed their terrorism on the people of Oklahoma. In the course of their work to investigate the extreme right, the SPLC has worked closely with the FBI for decades and turned over to the Bureau voluminous information, tips and leads from their field sources for further investigation, criminal arrest and prosecution. In 2017, the FBI listed the SPLC as one of its partners on its website, where it remained for 8 or 9 years before this administration. There's nothing new about that work. But now Todd Blanche and the Trump DOJ in Alabama have twisted and corrupted this proud history of cooperation with law enforcement to bring an 11-count criminal indictment against the SPLC, claiming that it was defrauding its own donors. This is amazing, given not only that the SPLC donors and supporters cherish and prize the group precisely for its ability to get information in this way to stop hate crimes, but also incredible because the FBI itself uses the exact same practices for its own investigative work, spending in the neighborhood of not $3 or $4 million on undercover informants, but more than $40 million a year on undercover informants. There's nothing illegal about that. SPLC donors are not claiming fraud. They were proud to support this program. Even the extremist groups themselves understood they were being infiltrated and were constantly looking for the traitors, the spies. Well, my friends, we know what a real fraud looks like. Consider a fraud called Trump University, a scam from top to bottom where 9,000 victims joined three different class action lawsuits to complain about the fact that they were cheated out of thousands of dollars for a university that existed in name only, without a real curriculum, without real professors, without an actual campus or any way to keep their extravagant and seductive promises to their students. The thousands of outraged victims were not silent. They came forward to complain, and they won a $25 million settlement against Donald Trump and the purveyors of this fraud. One former instructor at Trump University said it, quote, preyed upon the elderly and uneducated to separate them from their money. Another former instructor said the institution was, quote, a total lie. That's what real fraud looks like. What have SPLC's donors done in light of this criminal indictment? They've not lined up to file class action suits or to denounce the SPLC. They continue to support the SPLC's works. Donations to the organization have gone up since this fraudulent indictment was brought down by the Trump administration.
2: Judiciary Ranking Member Jamie Raskin.
1: The final complaint I've heard from members of this committee speaking on behalf of certain groups who take exception to being called hate groups by the SPLC. So they're mad that certain groups that they like are called hate groups. And I can appreciate why people don't want to be called a hate group. I don't like a lot of things that are said about me and the groups that I like. Stephen Miller said, the Democrat Party is not a political party. It's a domestic extremist organization. I don't like that. Christy Noem called Alex Preddy and Renee Good law-abiding citizens shot down by ICE domestic terrorists. Donald Trump said that Democratic donors like George Soros and Reid Hoffman were funding a conspiracy for domestic terrorists. Look, under our First Amendment, love and hate exist in the eye of the beholder. Donald Trump has repeatedly said that January 6th was a day of love when our police officers were bathed in hugs and kisses from the Proud Boys and the insurrectionists. For most of us who lived through that violent insurrection, it wasn't a day of love. It was a day of hatred and sickening violence. But that's the great thing about the First Amendment. It's up to you. You can say whatever you want. If you don't like the fact that someone's called you a hate group, then you get up and then you rebut them. You denounce them. I've heard Chairman Jordan say it a dozen times in our hearings, and I agree with him. The proper response to speech you don't like is counter speech, not government prosecution, not government censorship. Counterpose honest speech to dishonest speech, the truth to the lies. Let the public figure it out. Whatever happened to, I disagree with everything you say, but I will stand with my life for your right to say it. We need less vendetta and more Voltaire. All of this is a disgrace. When DOJ was founded in 1870, 156 years ago, it was to protect the newly freed African Americans against the Ku Klux Klan, which was rampaging violence throughout the South. Todd Blanche has capsized DOJ's commitment to the rights of all and disgraced the department. He has directed DOJ to savage the SPLC while he does everything in his power with the president to aid and abet the right-wing extremists who commit acts of violence against racial minorities. Just 2 weeks after becoming acting AG, he moved to vacate the criminal convictions of the leaders of the Proud Boys and Oath Keepers for seditious conspiracy. They were convicted and sentenced to jail for many, many years. Seditious conspiracy means working to overthrow the government of the United States. These were crimes so toxic that President Trump wouldn't even pardon them when he was pardoning en masse more than 1,600 other cop-beating racist January 6 rioters and insurrectionists. These are the people that the DOJ now protects. And now Todd Blanche wants to create a $1.776 billion taxpayer-funded slush fund to turn the January 6 foot soldiers into MAGA millionaires. And while Blanche was at it, he signed an outrageous super pardon to give not just Donald Trump, but his entire family and all their businesses complete and total immunity from any investigation, audit, lawsuit, or prosecution by any federal agency for any criminal or civil violation against the United States up until this point. And while systematically firing prosecutors and FBI agents who worked on the January 6th investigation, the largest criminal probe in American history, Trump and Blanche are putting January 6th rioters, violent extremists, and their closest allies in key positions throughout the DOJ, like Jared Wise, who urged rioters to kill police officers on January 6th, like Ed Martin, who defended violent cop beaters, both as a defense attorney and a federal prosecutor. He's been given free rein now as DOJ's pardon attorney, despite his long history of consorting with neo-Nazis. Donald Trump nominated Paul Ingrassia, 3 years out of law school, to run the ethics watchdog office of the special counsel and stood by him after it was revealed that he admitted to having, quote, a bit of a Nazi streak in him. And he wrote that the Martin Luther King holiday should be tossed into the seventh circle of hell.
2: Judiciary ranking member Jamie Raskin.
1: Defense hired Elias Irizarry, an unqualified, inexperienced 24-year-old Trump loyalist and convicted J6 rioter who was pardoned by the president to work on irregular warfare and counterterrorism, and so on. We understand that the extremist swamp that gave rise to this criminal indictment against the SPLC is just one more Orwellian attack on the civil rights movement and one more Kafkaesque prosecution designed to shame and ensnare the righteous and acquit and absolve the guilty. It is a tissue of lies that will join the pantheon of debunked fraudulent prosecutions that DOJ has been excoriated for by dozens of judges across the land, appointed by all different presidents. A few weeks ago, a federal judge in Rhode Island, Judge McElroy, called the government's submissions in a case misleading, if not utterly false. Another judge said that DOJ attorneys had submitted a patently false allegation to the court. Another judge rejected administration officials' testimony as disingenuous, squalid, and dishonorable. And another court found the administration had provided a highly misleading, if not intentionally false, sworn declaration so disingenuous that the court is left with little confidence that the United States can be trusted to tell the truth about anything. I predict it will not be long before another federal judge casts this obscene prosecution to the winds. I'm only sorry the great name of the House Judiciary Committee has now been made an accomplice to this fraud against the court and the country. I yield back to you, Mr. Chairman.
0: The gentleman yields back. I don't think we're part of the fraud. I think the Southern Poverty Law Center was defrauding their donors. Without objection, all of their opening statements will be included in the record. Today's witnesses: Dr. Alveda King is the chair of the American Dream Initiative at the American First Policy Institute. She is the daughter of civil rights activist Reverend A.D. King and the niece of Reverend Dr. Martin Luther King, Jr. She is the founder of Speak for Life, an organization that advocates for the sanctity and dignity of human life. Mr. Brian Fair is the interim CEO and president of the Southern Poverty Law Center. He previously served as the chairman of SPLC's board of directors. Mr. Ryan Bangert is the senior vice president for strategic initiatives and special counsel to the president at the Alliance Defending Freedom. He previously served in the office of the Texas Attorney General and was a litigation partner at Baker Botts LLP. And Professor Mary McCord is a visiting professor of law at the Georgetown University Law Center. She previously served in numerous roles in the Department of Justice. We welcome our witnesses and thank them for appearing today. We'll begin by swearing you in. You know how this works. Would you please rise and raise your right hand? Do you swear or affirm under penalty of perjury that the testimony you're about to give is true and correct to the best of your knowledge, information, and belief, so help you God? The records show that the witnesses have answered in the affirmative. Thank you. Please be seated. Please know that your written testimony will be entered into the record in its entirety. Accordingly, we ask that you summarize your testimony in 5 minutes. We're just going to start with Mr. Fair, and we're going to go right down the line. So, Mr. Fair, you are recognized for 5 minutes.
3: Good morning, Chairman Jordan, Ranking Member Raskin, members of the committee. Last July, I took on a one-year leave from teaching to become the interim head of the Southern Poverty Law Center. So my testimony today will be one of my last official acts in this role. It has been one of the greatest honors of my life to work alongside the talented, dedicated, and principled SPLC staff. For 55 years, with the support of generous donors who appreciate our work, the SPLC has fought racial terror, white supremacy, and other forms of discrimination and hate, seeking to build and defend a multiracial democracy where we can all live and thrive. That was the goal of the civil rights movement, and it is our mission. We are known for exposing and dismantling extremist hate groups. We took on the United Klans of America, whose hateful violence killed four little girls in the 16th Street Baptist Church bombing, and we sued them out of existence. In the decades since, hate has continued, but so have our efforts to expose it through litigation, policy, research, and education. We fight for the underdog, the poor, the unhoused, the hungry, the incarcerated, the disenfranchised, the immigrant, the outcast, the vilified. Many groups, and some in this room, have misrepresented our work, including our confidential informant program, repeating various false allegations. Some say we've lost our way. That's false. We've never lost our North Star, a fair and just society for every person. All our programs advance that mission. Our work saves lives, but it comes at a price. Since our earliest days, we've been targeted by those who oppose our mission. Our office was firebombed, our staff threatened, our leaders the target of assassination. We know political violence. We unequivocally condemn it. However, despite the danger, we will not stop exposing hate. This morning, we released our annual Year in Hate and Extremism report. It chronicles how the hard right has weaponized the levers of government to weaken the political and economic power of non-whites, immigrants, women, the LGBTQ plus community, religious minorities, and the poor. The forces turning back hard-won progress against discrimination are unrelenting and unashamed. The SPLC, alongside many civil rights groups and democracy defenders, is resisting them. To American people of goodwill, especially those left out of the American promise, your civic participation matters now more than any time since the civil rights movement.
2: Southern Poverty Law Center Interim President and CEO, Brian Fair.
3: Today I'm joined by several people who inspire our work. First, Ms. Karen Finn and her son Aaron are here. Aaron faced expulsion from school for alleged conduct that was a manifestation of his disability. Aaron lives with autism, and federal law prohibits schools from excluding students for behaviors connected to their disabilities. We sued, and with his mother's courage and dedication and his perseverance, Aaron graduated from that school in 2023. Ms. Tanya Gersh is also here. A Jewish Montana mom, Gersh and her family became the target of relentless anti-Semitic harassment from white nationalists, including threatening phone calls where all that could be heard on the line was gunshots. With the center's help, Gersh won a $14 million judgment against the neo-Nazi who incited her harassers. We stand with Karen, Aaron, Tanya, and thousands we protect every day. Fannie Lou Hamer said, "Nobody's free until everybody's free." The SPLC will continue our constitutionally protected work to ensure everyone in this country is treated with dignity, lives lives free of discrimination, and enjoys liberty and opportunity to thrive. These promises of our democracy are not self-executing. They require our collective vigilance. And we will continue to defend them when they come under attack. Finally, I must note that I'm constrained in answering some questions today because they may touch on matters involving pending criminal litigation against the SPLC or conversations that I've had with counsel. Frankly, this constraint is the result of the majority's injecting itself into a pending criminal matter 3 days after it was filed and then refusing our request to delay this hearing until that case is resolved. With that, I will answer what I can.
0: Thank you, Mr. Fair. I would just point out this committee has had hearings on the activities of the SPLC prior to the indictment from the Justice Department. We thank you for your statement. Dr. King, you are now recognized for 5 minutes.
4: Mr. Chairman, ranking member, and distinguished members of the committee, thank you for allowing me to testify today. I was born on January 22, 1951, not with a silver spoon in my mouth, but singing Amazing Grace and pledging allegiance to the flag of the United States of America.
2: America First Policy Institute American Dream Chair, Alveda King.
4: In other words, I was born into a Christian family led by Baptist preachers and men and women who loved God, believed in God, proclaimed the gospel of Jesus Christ.

0: and embrace the truth found in Acts 17:26. And of one blood, God made every nation of people to dwell on the face of the earth. I was taught from birth to love, to repent, to forgive, to trust God, and to love my fellow brothers and sisters. Human dignity is a creed of our family, the King family legacy. My uncle, Reverend Dr. Martin Luther King Jr., did not dedicate his life to dividing people into categories of oppressor and oppressed. He dedicated his life to bringing people together under the truth that every person bears the image of God. I come before you today not in anger, but in deep concern. I am not sure anyone can fully grasp the emotions of a young girl who grew up in a family that sacrificed so much for justice and reconciliation, only to spend much of her adult life being watched, shadowed, criticized, and even threatened because she believes in God, in Jesus Christ, in the sanctity of life, and in the American dream. My family legacy reflects the very truth that America is strongest when we recognize our common humanity. My grandmother's family came from the west coast of Africa. My grandfather's family came from Ireland. My mother's family included Cherokee roots. I have spent my entire life living the reality that America is not a collection of competing tribes. America is one people under God. That is why I am troubled by the conduct and messaging of organizations that claim to fight hatred while profiteering from division. Recent allegations reportedly contained in a federal superseding indictment raise serious questions about the Southern Poverty Law Center's activities. Individuals associated with organizations the SPLC itself labeled as extremists or hate groups allegedly received substantial payments over many years. The indictment shares of payments totaling hundreds of thousands and in some cases more than $1 million to sources connected to white supremacist, neo-Nazi, and Ku Klux Klan organizations. Those allegations deserve careful examination. They reveal a troubling contradiction. Americans who faithfully donate their hard-earned money, many of them senior citizens like me, who sincerely want to combat racism and hatred, deserve transparency and accountability about how those funds are being used. America does not need more manufactured racial tension. We do need more labels with the sole intention to drive us apart. We do not need more lists that place citizens under suspicion because they hold sincere beliefs about faith, family, life, or public policy. I know myself about being labeled. Let me be clear. I reject racism. I reject hatred. I reject white supremacy. I reject any ideology that seeks to elevate one group of people above another. But I also reject the notion that Americans who hold traditional Christian beliefs should be treated as threats or terrorists simply because we disagree with a prevailing political thought. Today, I still have a dream. I dream that one day we will move beyond black power and white power and embrace God's power and human dignity. I dream that Americans will one day see each other not as enemies but as neighbors. I dream that we will hear each other, see each other, and recognize that every human life has value from the womb to the tomb and beyond. We are, as scripture teaches, as science testified, one blood, one human race. And if we remember that truth, we can build a future worthy of the sacrifices made by those who came before us. We must speak out for truth and against the forces that would manufacture hate, fear, division, and violence simply to line their pockets and further their political ambitions. Thank you. God bless America, and I look forward to your questions. Thank you so much. God bless you.
1: Thank you. God bless you. Well done. Mr. Banger, you're recognized for 5 minutes.
2: Thank you, Chairman Jordan, Ranking Member Raskin, members of the committee, for the opportunity to testify before you today. Over 50 years ago, the SPLC was founded to fight the scourge of racism, but the SPLC has drifted from that founding purpose.
3: Alliance Defending Freedom's Senior VP for Strategic Initiatives and Special Counsel Ryan Banger.
2: Indictment alleges that the SPLC deceived donors into funding the racist groups it claimed to fight. But beyond these shocking allegations of hypocrisy lies a broader story how the SPLC tarred mainstream conservative organizations as hate groups and then relentlessly sought to silence those groups by persuading America's leading financial and technology firms to exclude them from the marketplace. ADF is one of those organizations. We've been on the SPLC's hate map since 2016, which is odd given that we reject racism. Our Christian faith teaches that all are created equal and all are made in the image of God. But it makes sense when you understand today's SPLC, in the words of some, as a political hit operation. The SPLC has branded ADF and others like us as hate groups solely because it disagrees with our work, grounded in our religious conviction on behalf of children told by the medical establishment to disfigure and permanently mutilate their bodies, on behalf of the most vulnerable among us, both those unborn and those at the end of life. Our advocacy for these mainstream positions has repeatedly led us to the U.S. Supreme Court, where we have secured 18 victories since 2011, including two more cases under submission today. In fact, the SPLC even quietly filed an amicus brief supporting one of ADF's Supreme Court wins on behalf of freedom of association and donor privacy. But the SPLC cannot abide our work on behalf of the vulnerable, parents, children, and the unborn. So it has slandered ADF and other groups like us as hate groups, and sought to lock us out of the public square. The SPLC began targeting mainstream Christian and conservative organizations by adding them to their hate map in 2010. 7 years later, the SPLC's fundraising skyrocketed in response to the notorious Unite the Right rally in Charlottesville. But this wasn't a stroke of good luck. The superseding indictment alleges that the SPLC funded and supported one of its ringleaders. In the immediate aftermath of Charlottesville, the SPLC received large donations or commitments from leading firms and personalities, including J.P. Morgan Chase, Facebook, Google, Twitter, and even Tim Cook at Apple. In 2018, it launched a coalition of left-wing organizations called Change the Terms. They understood that you don't have to win a debate with your opponents if they're invisible. So the coalition targeted critical banking, payment processing, donor advisory, technology, and digital communications infrastructure. It embedded the SPLC within that infrastructure of corporate decision-making, allowing it to influence terms of engagement, flag business partners, and bully corporations into compliance. In short, the SPLC mobilized corporate America to crush the voices of mainstream conservative organizations. The Biden years saw the SPLC deepen its presence in America's political and corporate infrastructure. The Biden DOJ and White House met regularly with SPLC officials. Amazon used the SPLC to blackball groups from its Amazon Smile Giving program. So did the employee charitable giving platform Benevity, which serves nearly a quarter of the Fortune 1000. ADF saw tangible impacts. We lost access to the Amazon Smile program, nonprofit pricing from large technology providers like Microsoft, Adobe, and Intuit, web hosting on the Pantheon platform, and access to donor-advised funds at Fidelity. A partisan political organization like the SPLC should never have been allowed to function as an unaccountable private gatekeeper to critical financial, technology, and communication services. And corporations should never have accepted the word of an organization that is itself severely compromised. In addition to standing indicted today, the SPLC has paid millions in settlements for defamation. Its co-founder and president left in 2019 amid staff reports of a systemic culture of racism and sexism. It received an F from Charity Navigator for hoarding donor money to the tune of more than $800 million, much of it offshore. Former employees have said that the SPLC is little more than a highly profitable scam. The time has come to uproot the SPLC from America's financial and technology infrastructure, and Congress can help. Investigations of the SPLC can reach beyond the indictment to examine the SPLC's relationships with financial institutions, technology companies, and digital communications platforms. Moreover, Congress can pass legislation barring federally insured financial institutions from delegating decision-making to private entities that discriminate based on First Amendment-protected activity. These would be critical steps toward dismantling the SPLC's shadow censorship regime. We thank the committee for its interest in doing so.
1: Thank you, Mr. Bangert. Professor McCord, you're recognized.
4: Members of the committee, thank you for inviting me to testify. The Department of Justice should not use its power as a weapon against people and organizations disliked by the president. No one has said this better than former U.S. Supreme Court Justice and U.S. Attorney General Robert Jackson in his 1940 speech, The Federal Prosecutor. He said, "The prosecutor has more control over life, liberty, and reputation than any other person in America. The prosecutor can order arrests, present cases to the grand jury in secret session, and on the basis of his one-sided presentation of the facts, can cause the citizen to be indicted and held for trial. If the prosecutor is obliged to choose his cases, it follows that he can choose his defendants. It is in this realm in which the prosecutor picks some person whom he dislikes or desires to embarrass, or selects some group of unpopular persons and then looks for an offense, that the greatest danger of abuse of the prosecuting power lies. It is here that law enforcement becomes personal, and the real crime becomes that of being unpopular with the predominant or governing group, being attached to the wrong political views, or being personally obnoxious to or in the way of the prosecutor himself." What Justice Jackson warned about has come to pass. The DOJ has initiated fraud investigations against political enemies such as New York Attorney General Letitia James, Federal Reserve Board member Lisa Cook, and former Chair Jerome Powell, and Senator Adam Schiff. And at the same time, the President has granted clemency to more than 70 allies, donors, and others convicted of hundreds of millions of dollars in fraud across his two terms, often after receiving financial or other benefits from them. And he, along with his attorney general nominee, have orchestrated a fraud on the court, settling the president's collusive lawsuit against the IRS, in which he, his family members, and his businesses all received from the Justice Department an effective pardon from criminal and civil investigations, audits, claims, and prosecutions by any federal department or agency on any subject based on anything that could have been initiated as of the date of the settlement, known or unknown. The so-called settlement came after a federal judge ordered briefing on whether there was actual adversity between the parties, a constitutional requirement for a lawsuit. This one-sided use of prosecutorial power extends to the President's National Security Presidential Memorandum 7. Using the domestic terrorism label, it mandates that federal government, including the DOJ, use every tool in its toolbox to target groups with ideologies this administration perceives as, quote, anti-Americanism, anti-capitalism, and anti-Christianity, extremism on migration, race, and gender, and hostility towards those who hold traditional American views on family, religion, and morality.
3: Georgetown Law Institute for Constitutional Advocacy and Protection, Executive Director Mary McCord.
4: SPM 7 states that the groups and entities that perpetuate this extremism have created a movement that embraces and elevates violence to achieve policy outcomes. It relies for support on the murder of Charlie Kirk, assassination attempts against the president and Justice Brett Kavanaugh, and the so-called riots in protest of vice activity. And although murders and threats of violence are reprehensible and illegal, the examples do not justify the stark lack of parity in NSPM 7's treatment of supposedly dangerous ideologies. There is no mention in NSPM 7 of the politically motivated murders of Minnesota Democratic legislator Melissa Hortman and her husband, or the mass shootings committed in Buffalo, New York, El Paso, Texas, and Pittsburgh, Pennsylvania by white supremacists who justified their violence based on the Great Replacement theory. The one-sided memorandum not only lacks legitimacy, it raises the stakes for organizations that hold views the administration dislikes. It has the strong potential to lead to the discriminatory targeting of organizations based on the exercise of First Amendment rights. Within months of then-Attorney General Pam Bondi's December 2025 memo reminding prosecutors of the many federal criminal provisions that might be used in implementing NSPM 7, the SPLC was indicted. SPLC has for decades spoken out against racial violence, sued to protect civil rights and dismantle hate groups, and worked cooperatively with law enforcement. Commenting on the charges, the president called SPLC one of the greatest political scams in American history. I'm not here to discuss the substance of the charges against SPLC, which is being ably defended in court, but the targeting of the organization harkens the very danger Justice Jackson warned about, that law enforcement becomes personal and the real crime becomes that of being unpopular with the predominant or governing group, being attached to the wrong political views, or being personally obnoxious to or in the way of the prosecutor himself. Thank you.
1: Thank you, Professor. We will now move to five-minute questions. The chair recognizes the gentleman from California, Mr. Issa.
5: Thank you, Mr. Chairman, and Professor McCord, I congratulate you on your ad hominem attacks on the president, and you're deflecting any part of answers as to the nature of this hearing. Your absence of that shows a great deal about how you have no answers for our questions, but you have answers for your own party persuasion. Mr. Bangert, I apologize in advance. I'm going to focus a little bit over here, but it's not because you haven't, your organization hasn't been the subject of the attacks by Mr. Fair's organization for what is now a decade and a half.
3: California Republican, Darrell Issa.
5: Dr. King, I'll start with you. You wear a cross here today. You spoke of God and Jesus Christ, your deep faith, and the conviction that comes with that faith as to how a just government and a people should act. Is that a fair statement of who you are?
0: The statement of who I am is just a 75-year-old woman who has experienced so much. I have been personally flagged by SPLC, and I have been on a domestic terrorist list, interestingly enough, for much of my life.
5: Well, Dr. King, that's the nature of the question. Is that because of who you are, because of your faith, because you have championed the teachings of your father and your uncle? Yesterday, I led a small trip into the Capitol where the rotunda has virtually only presidents of the United States other than Dr. King. Is it, in fact, his teachings and the teachings of people like that that you follow that has caused you to be so labeled?
0: I believe that these attacks against me and others are not because only of my faith, certainly because of my faith, absolutely. My uncle, Reverend Dr. Martin Luther King Jr., once said that the law may not make you love me, but it can keep you from killing me. And so
5: I believe that many of
0: us are persecuted because of our faith and our beliefs. I think it's a little unfair because I say life from the womb to the tomb and beyond, that I'm on a domestic terrorist list. I think that's unfair.
5: Well, you join a group of faithful people, as Mr. Bangert mentioned, tend to be what we'd call center-right leading. You knew Charlie Kirk and his work, didn't you?
0: I did know Charlie Kirk.
3: And Helvita King is from the America First Policy Institute.
5: His work, like your work, was about love, people getting along, but it was also about teaching of the benefits of faith, wasn't it?
0: I was able to make some peace with Charlie before he was killed because he said some bad things about my uncle. I didn't like it. I was upset and I said, Charlie, but one of the last things Charlie said to an African-American young man, he says, our DNA makes us the same, not the skin. Charlie actually said that, and he publicly apologized at a meeting where I was. So Charlie was not an angel. I'm definitely not an angel. President Trump, Biden, Obama. Angels, please raise your hand right now. If you're out there, I need to meet you. However, it's misguided compassion that brings us here today. It is misguided compassion that puts me on a domestic terrorist list. I think that is very unfair. And you know, old people like me giving money to SPLC and then calling me later, oh, my God, they believe in it's okay to cut a boy's penis off? I was like, seems like they're spending a little money to do that. And people are totally shocked. I hope people will take the medicine and come on and admit that they are funding some things. They might be doing some good stuff. But look at like this. I have a dog, and I'm making some brownies. And they chocolate. The dog poops some brown stuff. I put a little secret ingredient in there. And I put it in my brownies, and the people get worms. It's not right. It's just not right.
5: Thank you, Dr. King. Mr. Fair, I don't want you to be left out of this conversation. Your organization has labeled Dr. King and Charlie Kirk and others. Do you regret that? Will you recant it? Or are you going to double down and say that these people, including the martyred Charlie Kirk, in fact somehow deserve to be on your hate list for their constantly talking about bringing people together, talking about the teachings of the Bible and the like?
6: Congressman Issa, as I said in my statement.
5: Now, wait a second. No. I heard your statement. Well, I only want an answer to your question in the 11 seconds left. Well, are you going to recant, yes or no? And if you're not going to, please don't tell me it's because now you're under charges. Your organization did it as much as 16 years ago. Will you take back any part of that, or is your hate list stand as your position of your organization as it's head today?
6: The SPLC will continue to expose hate and extremism.
5: Okay, we'll take that as the list stands. Mr. Chairman, I'd ask unanimous consent.
3: Answering there, Southern Poverty Law Center Interim President and CEO Brian Fair.
1: Gentleman Thomas Barber, you can do a unanimous consent.
5: Thank you. That a submission from the Heartbeat International for today's hearing be placed in the record.
1: Without objection.
5: That a message, particularly from it's entitled The Truth About the SPLC from the Family Research Council be placed in the record.
1: Without objection.
5: And lastly, Mr. Chairman, for this hearing, too, a statement from the Executive Director's Office of the Center for Immigration Studies be placed in the record.
1: Without objection.
5: Thank you. I yield back.
1: The gentleman yields back. Chair now recognizes the gentleman from Maryland.
7: Thank you kindly, Mr. Chairman. Ms. McCord, our colleagues invoked the fact that the SPLC had an informant in a white nationalist group at the infamous Unite the Right rally in August of 2017 in Charlottesville as some kind of indictment of the SPLC. But didn't that SPLC informant create the information that allowed the SPLC to send three different FBI field offices a 45-page memorandum warning of planned violence and the potential for violence at this extremist confab?
4: That is the facts that have been represented in court.
7: Mr. Fair, is it true that the SPLC sent a memo based on that informant's work to three different FBI field offices?
6: Yes, it is.
7: Okay. The chairman spoke with some indignation about the fact that there were $3 million or $4 million spent giving to undercover informants to try to expose the work of the extremist groups. As in Charlottesville in 2017, where Heather Heyer was killed by a fanatic racist. I'm just curious how the members of the panel feel about this proposed $1.776 billion political slush fund set up for the Proud Boys, the Oath Keepers, and other convicted criminals and rioters from January 6th. Do you think that fund should be shut down and any other similar fund, Mr. Fair?
6: Yeah.
7: Yes or no?
6: Yes, I do.
7: Dr. King, do you agree that should be shut down?
0: I will not speak on whether that particular fund should be
7: shut
0: down.
7: Or any such fund.
0: I think some of these slush funds that SPLC is using.
7: Okay, but my question is about the one proposed by Todd Blanche. It's a yes or no?
0: I will not answer on it.
7: Okay.
0: I think
7: Mr.
0: they
7: Banger,
0: need to stop killing the babies and cutting the penises off. And so any slush fund is...
7: I have limited time. We can
0: money get, in that is the problem.
7: Mr. Banger, do you believe that the $1.776 billion political slush fund should be shut down and any similar fund?
2: I think that's a question for Congress to answer.
7: Okay, and Professor McCord, what do you think? Should that political slush fund be shut down?
4: Yes, it should.
7: And any similar slush fund?
4: Yes, it should.
7: Okay. So the conceit of the prosecution, this whole hearing, the whole attack on the SPLC is that there's some contradiction between fighting against extremist hate and racism for decades and then sending people undercover as informants to find out what these groups are doing. Do you agree that there's a contradiction, Professor McCord?
4: I agree that it is a very useful law enforcement tool to use informants and cooperators to learn more, not just about hate groups and potential domestic violent extremism, but also as a tool to dismantle drug trafficking groups and human trafficking groups.
7: So if the FBI sent...
3: Q&A between Ranking Member Jamie Raskin and Georgetown Law Institute's Mary McCord.
7: Undercover to expose a mafia organization, narco traffickers, international human traffickers, that wouldn't mean that the FBI is supporting those groups, would it?
4: That's correct.
7: Okay. As a matter of law, and as a matter of fact, can you have a criminal fraud if there are no victims of the fraud?
4: To have a criminal fraud, you have to have made statements and fraudulently to induce some activity. And if it did not induce some sort of activity, like a gift or donation, then there is no fraud.
7: Well, what I don't understand is that suddenly, out of the blue, there's a claim that the Southern Poverty Law Center is engaged in fraud because it's been extremely effective. I wish it had been even more effective, for example, in stopping the Oklahoma City bombing, where nearly 200 people were killed in an act of fanatical white nationalism. But it's been quite effective. I don't know of any group that's been more effective other than potentially the FBI itself, in stopping extremist white violence. Well, do you believe that it is an act of fraud when the donors to the group understand perfectly well that people are being sent undercover to try to get information on what these groups are doing?
4: If donors were not defrauded, and no donors have come forward to my knowledge suggesting that they were unaware of what the SPLC was doing, that program has been known for a long time, and so that creates a problem.
7: I mean, it just seems to me amazing to be alleging a fraud when there are no victims. When I just looked up the Trump University case, there were hundreds and hundreds of people coming forward screaming to high heaven about how they'd been ripped off and exploited by this fake university, and they won $25 million.
0: So pay the same people to do the bomb and then go and comfort the people from being bombed? You pay the same people to do both jobs? That's kind of fraud to me. That's weird and chaotic and confusing.
7: Well, Dr. King, I don't think there's any allegation that anybody who was working with the Southern Poverty Law Center bombed anyone. Do you have information to that effect?
0: Because I don't personally, but outside agitators did bomb our house in 63 and then ran back and took off the Ku Klux Klan sheets and put on police things and ran up in the yard.
7: Well,
0: it
7: that's
0: was the same people. It was crazy.
7: I'm with you, and that's a statement about the racism of that police force working with the Ku Klux Klan.
0: Hey, y'all pay both of them to do the double jobs. SPLC does. Really. You hire them to do the bombing, then
7: you're
0: hire
7: asserting
0: them to
7: a lot of
0: the bombing. That's weird.
7: Dr. King, you're asserting a lot of things under oath, and you haven't brought the evidence with you. So I
0: I'll get some for you.
7: Okay, please. Bring us the evidence, and I'll yield back to you, Mr. Chairman.
1: Mr. Fair, did the Southern Poverty Law Center use donor money to have field sources attend extremist rallies across the country?
6: Mr. Chairman,
1: it's a simple question. Did you use your donor money for that purpose?
6: We used donor money.
1: So yes or no?
6: To pay confidential informants to infiltrate extremist organizations.
1: Did the Southern Poverty Law Center use donor dollars to have field sources host extremist rallies throughout the country?
6: Not to my knowledge.
1: That's not what the indictment says. Did the Southern Poverty Law Center use donor dollars to have field sources grow existing chapters of extremist groups?
6: Mr. Chairman, as
1: it's
6: I said earlier...
1: It's a simple question, Mr. Fair. Did you use donor money for the purpose I just read? I'm reading straight from the superseding indictment.
6: And Mr. Chairman, the indictment will be managed and responded to by counsel in the criminal case that's
1: Well, you just answered a question from Mr. Raskin concerning the indictment. He asked you, did field sources send information to the FBI that help with things? You answered that question.
7: But that's a matter of public knowledge.
6: That's in our public filing.
1: Did the Southern Poverty Law Center use donor money to have field sources create new chapters of extremist groups?
6: Again, Mr. Chairman.
1: Did the Southern Poverty Law Center use donor money to recruit new individuals into those extremist groups?
6: I assume you don't want me to answer since you're not giving me time to answer.
1: No, I'm giving you time to answer because that's a yes. Did you use your donors' money for that purpose, yes or no?
6: Again, those issues will be resolved in the pending allegations against the SPLC.
1: It seems to me if the answer is no, you could say no.
6: We have asserted that the allegations are false.
1: Did the Southern Poverty Law Center use donor money to have field sources make donations to extremist group leaders and purchase materials for cross burnings? It's alleged in the indictment. Did it happen?
6: We've alleged that those allegations are false.
1: Did the Southern Poverty Law Center use donor dollars to have field sources create racist paraphernalia that extremist groups sold at rallies?
6: We've alleged that those allegations are false.
1: Okay, how about this? What is Fox Photography?
6: Mr. Chairman.
3: Q&A between Judiciary Chair Jim Jordan and Southern Poverty Law Center Interim President and CEO Brian Fair.
6: I've learned about Fox Photography. I've learned from counsel in conversations with counsel.
1: How about Northwest Technologies?
6: And they're covered by the attorney-client privilege.
1: Did the Southern Poverty Law Center establish shell companies to pay, to run the money through, to then pay the field sources?
6: Again, all of the allegations that you are referring to, Chairman Jordan, will be responded to by our counsel in the Middle District of Alabama.
1: Did you pay the field sources directly, or did you pay them through an intermediary?
6: Mr. Chairman Jordan?
1: Yep.
6: Our counsel will respond to all the allegations in the indictment in the case pending in the Middle District.
1: Well, there's all these companies that you sent money to, Center Investigative Agency, not the CIA, but your CIA, Fox Photography, Northwest Technologies, Tech Writers Group, Rare Books Warehouses, Imagery Link, J&J Electronics, and Kelly's Marine. And I just want to know if that was the intermediate shell companies that you guys set up to pay the field sources. Is that true?
7: Will the good chairman yield for just a moment?
1: I got just a minute and a half, and then I'll be happy to entertain a question you may
6: chairman
1: have.
6: Chairman Jordan, our counsel will respond to all the allegations in the Middle District of Alabama.
1: Okay.
6: The process allows.
1: Did you do it all for the money? I mean, you said now, I think the Southern Poverty Law Center said you're no longer going to use these field sources. You're going to stop the program. But you did it for multiple years, and according to the indictment, it was $4 million that you shelled out to these various field sources to engage in all the activities I just read.
6: As
1: I'm just wondering, was it all about the money?
6: As we said in our public statement, Chairman Jordan, we did it to protect our staff and to protect the public.
1: Did fundraising increase after paying people to stay in these groups who actually wanted out of them? Did your fundraising increase? Did the donations coming in increase?

0: How about this? After the crazy Charlottesville rally, did fundraising go up?
1: Mr. Chairman, our fundraising went up.
0: Fundraising where one of your field sources helped coordinate transportation.
1: Our fundraising went up when President Donald Trump was elected in 2016.
0: Fundraising go up after you paid a field source to coordinate the transportation at an event in Charlottesville where a person was killed. That's what I'm asking. Did it go up? Because according to what we know, you went from $51 million to $133 million in 1 year.
1: And that happened when President Donald Trump was elected.
0: Who's the president of the National Socialist Party? You know? You paid him $70,000. He was field source number 30. I just want to know who he is. You know who he is?
1: Mr. Chairman, that's an allegation in the indictment that will be responded to by counsel in the Middle District of Alabama.
0: My time has expired. The chair now recognizes the gentleman from New York.
2: Thank you, Mr. Chairman. Mr. Chairman, in a Justice Department that has lost more than 10,000 attorneys since the start of President Trump's second term, it's not surprising that the indictment of SPLC are replete with mistakes of fact and law. In the words of one former prosecutor, DOJ's indictment of SPLC, quote, falls egregiously short of alleging a crime, close quote. At its core, the indictment claims that SPLC defrauded its donors and betrayed its stated mission to dismantle hate groups by paying informants who, quote, were either associated with violent extremist organizations or had infiltrated such organizations at the SPLC's donation direction, close quote. But this is directly contradicted by the fact that SPLC's donors have said that they knew about and liked the informant program. The truth is that SPLC's use of paid informants has been public knowledge for decades. Mr. Fair, has information provided by informants to SPLC been used to prevent political and racially motivated violence?
1: I'm sorry, Congressman.
2: Has information provided by informants to SPLC been used to prevent political and racially motivated violence?
1: Yes, Congressman Nadler, we shared information that we learned through our confidential informant program with local, state, and federal law enforcement to prevent racial violence against the public at large and to protect our staff.
2: Thank you. SPLC proactively shared information obtained from its informants with law enforcement agencies in order to prevent the activities of extremist groups, in other words. Question, Mr. Fair, can you explain what actions the SPLC took before the Unite the Right rally in Charlottesville in an attempt to help law enforcement?
1: Congressman Nadler, again, I must say that counsel will respond to all allegations in the indictment in the Middle District of Alabama.
2: That's not an allegation.
1: It's part of the allegation.
2: Okay. Mr. Fair, can you explain how the SPLC's informant program helped thwart a terrorist attack in Las Vegas in 2019?
1: Yes, Congressman Nadler. In our public filings, we have already stated that SPLC shared information about a particular white nationalist group, Atom Waffen, to prevent a terrorist attack in Las Vegas in 2019.
2: Thank you. And what about Philadelphia's Navy Yard? Can you tell us briefly about that?
1: Again, in 2018, the SPLC shared information with the FBI and with law enforcement about potential criminal activity by a member of the Vanguard America. We shared that information with law enforcement.
2: Thank you. It sounds to me like SPLC's informant program has been essential and that SPLC has worked with law enforcement to keep our community safe. And yet, shortly after the indictment was announced, Acting Attorney General Todd Blanche falsely claimed on Fox News that the DOJ had, quote, no information, unquote, that suggested SPLC shared information collected through its informant program with federal law enforcement. This was obviously a lie. In fact, DOJ was forced to walk back Blanche's false claim after SPLC filed a motion to address the government's, quote, materially false statements. Ms. McCord, the Acting Attorney General, the chief law enforcement official in this country, made a patently false statement publicly about a material fact in an ongoing prosecution. Can you explain why a false statement made by an acting attorney general directly related to an ongoing prosecution would be concerning?
3: Well, this is something, first of all, given that Mr. Blanche has now rescinded that statement, it begs the question of whether he knew what he said was false at the time. And if he did, it's a terrible thing to try to prejudice the American public against the SPLC in these criminal charges by

0: making a statement like that, which is really core to the indictment, whether they were sharing information with law enforcement.
1: Thank you. DOJ's case against SBLC, much like the investigations into James Comey, Letitia James, Jerome Powell, Lisa Cook, and so many others, is yet another example of the Trump administration's total weaponization of the Department of Justice. And this committee's hearing today is an example of slander against one of the greatest civil rights organizations we've had. I yield back.
2: That was New York Democrat Jerry Nadler, and answering there, Mary McCord from the Georgetown Law Institute.
3: Gentleman yields back. The gentleman from Texas recognized.
4: Thank the chairman. I thank the witnesses. I'd like to observe Mr. Panger.
2: Republican Chip Roy.
4: The Office of the Attorney General of the State of Texas. I want to thank you for your service there. Mr. Fair, in 2012, the Family Research Council was attacked and the guard in the front of the building was shot. The head of the Family Research Council, Tony Perkins, made quite note at the time of Southern Poverty Law Center's involvement in that and putting Family Research Council on their so-called hate map. Has the SPLC ever acknowledged that its designation contributed to that attack?
5: Congressman Roy?
4: Yes or no?
5: I can't answer that question with a yes or no. You asked me if I...
4: Did they retract, correct, or reconsider the listing of the Family Research Council on its hate map?
5: The Family Research Council is listed on our hate map because it meets the criteria.
4: To this day, you continue to keep the Family Research Council on its hate map. Is that true?
5: The Family Research Council remains on the hate map because it meets the criteria that we use for...
4: Which criteria?
5: The Family Research Council is an anti-LGBTQ.
4: Okay, so on your website, you used to have language on there defending your position on the Family Research Council, and you had language saying that other groups, like Focus on the Family, are not included, and you use that as your defense. Well, that language is now gone, and Focus on the Family is now noted as a hate group.
5: Mr. Roy.
4: Can you explain that?
5: Congressman Roy, we take no pleasure in listing any group, and we wish the list was empty. But we have the constitutional right to express our
4: opinion. How many leftist anti-Jewish groups do you have listed on your website?
5: We...
4: Name them.
5: Anyone listening to this can go to our website and see our Year in Hate and Extremism report was released this morning.
4: How many extremist Islamic groups do you have of the 1,500 or so organizations you have on your hate map?
5: Again, anyone can go to our website.
4: My office has been looking over it and can't really find one.
5: Again, it is the SPLC's.
4: You think SPLC could provide us a list of the Islamic-oriented groups that you have on your hate map?
5: Mr. Roy, we don't target any group because of its religion.
4: Really?
5: I want to be clear about that.
4: Really?
5: Yes, that's exactly right. We target no group because of its religion. We target groups because they express statements and engage in activities that demean and vilify...
4: So you brought up LGBTQ groups
5: sorry,
4: a second
5: Mr.
4: ago.
5: Roy.
2: Answering SPLC Interim President CEO Brian Fair.
4: LGBT groups a minute ago. So you think there's a bunch of Islamic groups that are pro-LGBTQ? Is that the position of the SPLC? I just want to make sure the record is reflecting that.
5: Mr. Roy, as I said, we target no group or label no group because of its religion. We target groups and label groups because of what they say about others. And we have a constitutional right to do that. And we will continue to do that.
4: How long did it take for you to criticize the attacks on October 7th?
5: Mr. Roy.
4: Was it immediate?
5: We were clear and loud about our criticism of the Hamas attack on Israel on October 7th.
4: My research shows that it took you at least 3 weeks to finally say anything, and then you attacked and criticized Israel.
5: Mr. Roy.
4: Do you think the record reflects that, or am I incorrect?
5: Mr. Roy, as I said, the SPLC has a 55-year history of fighting anti-Semitism. It speaks for itself.
4: And yet the response to the targeting of the Family Research Council was to defend yourself for having focused on the family, and then you immediately, and you pulled down from the website that defense. It was your only defense.
5: Well, first, Mr. Roy, speakers in the United States don't need to defend their speech. We have free speech. And so everyone should understand that.
4: Yeah, you do here on the record have to defend the position of an organization that has now been indicted and has a superseding indictment based on very clear indications of the way the money is flowing in order to target very specific groups and to potentially defraud your donors, not to mention, by the way, banks. If I had a little more time, I'd like to have a little bit more conversation about debanking and your engagement with banking. But the last question I'll ask you is, with respect to Charlie Kirk, have you all taken any position since Charlie Kirk?
5: Mr. Roy, we unequivocally condemned the murder of Charlie Kirk.
4: What about the listing of Charlie Kirk?
5: It is our position that TPUSA expresses views and vilifies other people based on immutable characteristics, exposing them to our listing.
4: Mr. Chairman, I have a couple of unanimous consent requests. Objection. I have several documents here. November 2025, Hate Watch from the Southern Poverty Law Center, in which hearing or the work that I've done on Sharia law was included in Hate Watch without objection. Another one here, anti-Muslim bigotry, in which work we did in this very room and in the subcommittee on the Constitution highlighting concerns of Sharia law were included in the Hate Watch. I'd like to insert those in the record.
3: Without objection. Gentleman yields back.
6: Mr. Chairman, I have a UC request.
3: Gentleman's recognized.
6: Thank you, Mr. Chairman. I move to enter into the record a letter from the Jewish Council of Public Affairs.
3: Without objection.
6: And dozens of rabbis praising the role of the SPLC in opposing anti-Semitism.
3: Objection. Chair now recognizes the gentlelady from California.
7: So during a September 2020 presidential debate, when he was asked to condemn white supremacists and tell their militia groups to stand down, Donald Trump told the Proud Boys to, quote, stand back and stand by. That was a message that elated white supremacists online. Months later, President Trump had lost the election and spent months spreading the big lie about widespread fraud, and the Proud Boys were no longer standing by.
2: California Democrats, Lofgren.
7: On January 6th, they were on the ellipse. They were in the streets. And as we all know, we were here, they made it into our Capitol. Now, as a member of the January 6th Select Committee, I saw firsthand how organized extremist groups help transform political grievances into coordinated action, hate, and then violence. Before January 6th, the Southern Poverty Law Center spent years warning about organizations like the Proud Boys, the Oath Keepers, and other extremist movements. Professor McCord, can you explain what SPLC must have seen in those groups that caused them to raise concerns about them long before their attack on the Capitol?
8: Yes, Congressmember. Like other research organizations that study the groups with ideologies that espouse things like white supremacism and the Great Replacement Theory and tend to, in some cases, not all cases, but advocate for violence on behalf of those ideologies and in furtherance of those ideologies, these are things that lead SPLC, as other research organizations do, to give warnings about violence that may be coming. And certainly before January 6th, the red flags and the warning signs were there and were communicated by SPLC as well as other organizations.
7: How did the prosecution of anti-government actors who participated in the storming of the Capitol on January 6th affect groups like Oath Keepers and the activities of anti-government militias? And what happened after the Trump administration issued its pardons to January 6th insurrection participants? And did the pardons of the January 6th insurrectionists help or hurt the fight against white supremacist violence and extremism in this country? Three questions for you, Professor McCord.
8: Right after January 6th, we saw groups like the Proud Boys, the Oath Keepers, the National Three Percenters dismantle their nationwide organizations. We saw the Oath Keepers pretty much dissolve. But, of course, with the pardons and the clemency and the commutations, we've seen a resurgence of these groups. We've seen them monetizing things. And we've seen also, unfortunately, members not just of those groups, but people who were pardoned committing additional crimes.
2: Mary McCord from Georgetown Law Institute.
7: We have a list of the crimes they've committed, some really disgusting and serious measures. Mr. Fair, if Congress tries to diminish SPLC and dismiss its warnings about groups like the Proud Boys and Oath Keepers, what lessons would we miss about the threat posed by organized domestic extremism to our American democracy?
5: Thank you, Congressman Longgren. The lessons we would miss is that all of us are less safe with the threat of domestic terrorism, that these groups that both express hate, that express white supremacy, that terrorize various groups are a danger to all of us. And we need to know about them. We need to know about what they say. And we need to know about the actions that they take. That's what we'll miss.
7: I thank you for those answers. I think it's really quite telling that the Republican majority on this committee has now had a second hearing to scrutinize SPLC rather than discuss their findings and figure out how to prevent another such attack on our democracy. These lunatics that Donald Trump unleashed back onto America's streets are prepared to go to war for him again. They're violent, they're hate-filled, and they have a president who will not hold them accountable for violating the law. He's pardoned them. He says he wants to give them taxpayer money to reward them. That's the threat we need to be discussing, not the folks at SPLC who are pointing out this threat. With that, Mr. Chairman, I yield back.
3: The gentleman yields back. I would just remind Mr. Fair that the Family Research Council doesn't terrorize anyone. And shortly after you put them on the hate list, individual came into their facility and shot the security guard. I now recognize the gentleman from...
4: Sure, a quick unanimous consent request.
3: Yeah.
4: Just in response to the time frame on with respect to the SPLC's response to October 7th, an article here from Fox that shows that statement was in fact 3 weeks later on October 28th. Like to insert that in the record.
3: Objection.
4: And subsequent reports in response to their response saying it's an international incident. There are several reports here showing that they previously responded to other international incidents in Europe and in Australia and others. I'd like to insert those in the record.
3: Without objection. Chair, thank you, Mr. Chairman. Gentleman from California.
9: Thank you. Mr. Fair, does any of the money that the SPLC raises come from foreign sources, whether foreign nationals, organizations, foreign governments?
5: Not to my knowledge.
9: How does your organization consult or communicate with foreign sources?
5: Not to my knowledge.
9: During the Biden administration, did the Department of Justice seek your organization's guidance on determining political groups to target?
5: The SPLC, over its 55-year history, has met with members of every administration since its founding.
9: Yes?
5: No. We've met with every administration since our founding.
9: Did the Department of Justice seek your guidance on organizations or individuals to target for investigation?
2: California Republican Tom McClintock.
5: The SPLC identifies groups based on the criteria that we've set out. One is...
9: So the answer is yes?
5: No, the answer is not yes. I don't understand your question.
9: Under oath is
2: answering SPLC Interim President CEO Brian Fair.
5: I'm not sure that I'm following your question.
9: Let me try again. During the Biden administration, did the Department of Justice seek your organization's guidance on determining political groups to target?
5: Not to my knowledge.
9: We're told an investigation into your organization's activities was initiated by the Biden administration, but then mysteriously dropped. Did SPLC have any discussions with Biden administration officials about this investigation?
5: Mr. McClintock, Congressman McClintock, it's my understanding that the initial investigation was opened during the Trump administration. It continued into the Biden administration. And
9: did SPLC have any discussions with the Biden administration regarding that investigation?
5: Not to my knowledge.
9: Did SPLC suggest political groups like Turning Point USA, traditional Catholic groups, Family Research Council for investigation by the Department of Justice?
5: Congressman McClintock, again, as I said, we identify groups based on the statements that they make, the activities that they engage in. Those are the criteria that we use, and we do it.
9: Did you suggest that these groups be investigated by the Department of Justice?
5: Not to my knowledge.
9: And you had no conversations with Justice Department officials regarding this matter, these matters?
5: Which matters?
9: The targeting of Turning Point USA, Catholic groups, Family Research Council?
5: By?
9: For investigation by the Department of Justice.
5: Not to my knowledge.
9: Right. Did the SPLC arrange for the break-in and theft of documents from an extremist group?
5: Congressman McClintock, I believe that is an allegation in the indictment that will be discussed and responded to in the Middle District of Alabama in the criminal case pending?
9: Well, it's my understanding the charges are wire fraud, bank fraud, false statements, and conspiracy to commit money laundering. How does that deal with the break-in?
5: All of the allegations in the indictment involving the confidential informant program are connected to the wire fraud, the bank fraud, and the conspiracy claims.
9: You said that your activities are constitutionally protected. Does the SPLC assert the right to file false statements with banks as a constitutionally protected right?
5: The SPLC has not filed false statements or false claims.
9: I didn't ask that. You said these are constitutionally protected. Is that a constitutionally protected?
5: When I was speaking to Congressman Roy, I was speaking about our right to express our opinions about the various groups that we identify on our list. That is a constitutionally protected First Amendment right. You're asking something else, I believe, and my response is that all of the allegations that are raised in the indictment will be responded to in the Middle District of Alabama in our filings and pleadings.
9: Okay, well, explain to me the reason behind targeting groups like Turning Point USA, the Family Research Council, traditional Catholic groups as hate groups, but not groups like Antifa, Jane's Revenge, Youth Liberation Front.
5: We list groups that demonize or vilify people based on immutable characteristics or that express anti-government conspiracy theories.
9: Do you believe that Antifa and Jane's Revenge and Youth Liberation Front have committed violent acts?
5: Congressman McClintock, it's my understanding that the FBI has said Antifa is an ideology, not a group. So a group, if it's not a group, it wouldn't be identified on our list.
9: So you don't recognize it as a group?
5: I'm sorry?
9: You don't recognize it as a group?
10: Mr. Chairman, the time's up here.
3: Time of the gentleman has expired. Unanimous consent.
10: Thank you, Mr. Chairman. I ask unanimous consent to introduce the SPLC's hate map, which lists a half a dozen different chapters of the Nation of Islam as anti-Semitic hate groups.
3: Without objection, the chair now recognizes, and I should have mentioned this earlier, I apologize. If you need a break, just let us know. We'll be happy to give you a break. We understand, because it's going to, as you know, going to go on for a while here. And I think it's the gentleman from Tennessee, Mr. Cohen.
4: Thank you, Mr. Chair. Mr. Fair, why was the Southern Poverty Law Center called the Southern Poverty Law Center?
5: We were founded to defend the poor, to assist the poor, to resist racial terror against poor people across the South. So anti-poverty work has been in our DNA. We continue to do work on behalf of the unhoused, the hungry, the poor.
4: And your founders, I knew Morris Dees. I know Morris Dees. I haven't seen him in it for a while. Julian Bond was a dear friend of mine. They were two of your founders, were they not?
2: Tennessee Democrat Steve Cohen.
4: Were there other founders that people might know?
5: The three founders, Morris Dees and Joe Levin, came together and named Julian Bond the first president.
4: Pretty good crew.
5: Outstanding crew.
4: Yeah, they all should have gotten presidential medals. I tried to get Julian one, but for some reason, two of our presidents failed. Why, I do not know. So the Southern Poverty Law Center was not formed to go after international discrimination and hate. There's plenty of hate in the South.
5: Yes.
4: The South's abundant with hate.
5: Our initial work was primarily focused in the South, but that work has expanded to cover the entire country.
4: I don't understand the questioning some of the people on the panel about suggesting the Southern Poverty Law Center is not concerned about anti-Semitism and Jewish hate. As a person who's been exposed to Jewish hate and anti-Semitism since my birth, I guess, and could get a ton of it on the X, Mr. Musk's hate-filled organization, a lot of anti-Semitism, which has increased lately. Why would they be asking such questions? You go after anti-Semitism, do you not?
5: Absolutely. We've, as I said in my early response, for 55 years, we've been resisting anti-Semitism. I mentioned that Tanya Gersh is here today. We've also recently filed two lawsuits against the Goem Defense League in Tennessee for attacks on a Jewish center and on Jewish and African-American people in Nashville. This is work that we've done, that we will continue to do. Again, anti-Semitism is hateful, and groups that traffic in it, whatever their political ideology, would be identified.
11: Have you had any Jewish people contact you or Jewish organizations and complain?
5: No, we have not.
11: As a Jewish person, I welcome all faiths to come to our aid and support, and many have. Many have. But it's usually when there's anti-Semitism, the Anti-Defamation League is on it. Jewish groups are not afraid to stand up and speak out against anti-Semitism, but none of them have contacted you.
5: Nor are we afraid to stand up and speak out against anti-Semitism, Congressman Cohen.
11: What's going on in our country is really scary, and what Ms. Lofgren said was true. We're looking at a president who said, stand by, stand up and stand by, or stand down and stand by. And he has pardoned the people who committed treason against our country, violence against police people, and desecrated our Capitol. They were convicted or pled guilty, and he pardoned them. And now he wants to give them money. And he may not want to leave come January 2029. And he's got his army prepared. I wouldn't be surprised if a lot of people in ICE aren't J6ers. And that's why they wear their masks. They're not worried about COVID.
12: Not really, no.
11: They're hiding themselves from the public. And there's a reason for it. I value your work. When one of my best friends died about 8 years ago, Urban Salke, who was also a friend of Julian Bonds, an outstanding member of the Ratner Sugarman Lucas Law Firm, the first African-American integrated law firm in Memphis, I asked that people give memorials to the Southern Poverty Law Center in his honor. I'm proud of every memorial that's been given, and I'm proud of every donation I've made. I thank you for your work, and I thank you for continuing the work of Julian Bond, Morris Dees and Mr. Levin. You are a blessing. Thank you.
5: Thank you.
3: The time the gentleman expired, Chairman,
13: I've got a unanimous consent.
3: Gentleman
13: request.
3: From Georgia is recognized.
13: A statement from Kristen Clark, General Counsel for the National Association for the Advancement of Colored People.
2: Democrat Hank Johnson.
13: That unequivocally opposes the targeting of the Southern Poverty Law Center,
3: an
13: organization dedicated to combating hate violence in America.
3: Without objection. Chair, now I recognize the gentleman from Wisconsin for 5 minutes.
14: Thank you, Chairman. On page 14 of the Year in Hate report, the SPLC criticizes the Alliance Defending Freedom for its Viewpoint Diversity Score initiative. Specifically, they state that the Viewpoint Diversity Score, quote, mimics white supremacist narratives. Mr. Bangert, my understanding of the Viewpoint Diversity Score is that it seeks to hold companies accountable for respecting all religious and ideological diversity in the workplace. Is that white extremism to you?
15: Thank you for your question, Congressman. Absolutely not, and that allegation is preposterous. ADF works through its Viewpoint Diversity Score Initiative, as well as through all the work that we do, to defeat censorship by preserving freedom of speech. And the objection we have to what the SPLC has done with its hate map, especially when it comes to groups, conservative, pro-family groups like Family Research Council, TPUSA, Moms for Liberty, ADF, is that they work to defeat free speech by eliminating those groups from the public square entirely. And that's the distinction between the hate map and the work that ADF does.
14: Well, I think I know the
2: Wisconsin Republican Scott Fitzgerald asking questions and answering their Alliance Defending Freedom senior VP Ryan Banger
14: to this, but I'm going to ask you to maybe elaborate. Is it fair to say you disagree with the SPLC's designation of ADF as a hate group?
15: We strongly disagree with that completely slanderous definition.
14: Very good. Thank you. Dr. King, do you think conservative groups advocating for viewpoint diversity is racist?
16: Racism is socially engineered in the first place.
12: And if you think you're a different race when we all bleed the same and we're one blood and one human race, then you are socially engineering racism. What I'm trying to understand is SPLC is funding the far right and the far left with informants that they send in to report back. So the informants, to not blow their cover, are doing heinous things on the far right and the far left. I don't think the donors understand that SPLC is using money to stir up racism, to have people fight against each other based on skin color on the far right and the far left, some adjacent funding coming in there. So they're manufacturing this racism, causing people to be hatred and fear. You know, some informants, I have been on the domestic terrorist list. Some informant must have told them I said something hateful. I'm not a racist. So how did I end up on a domestic terrorist list? So how did the guard get shot at FRC? How did that happen? So I don't think that the question is, donors are being frauded and money is being spent on the far right and the far left by SPLC with the informants, I think, with some adjacent funding. So the donors think they're trying to clear up the mess. It's confusing to me. So maybe I didn't answer your question. You want to ask me again? I don't quite get it.
2: America First Policy Institute, American Dream Chair, Alveda King.
14: Ask you this. Do you think the SPLC's hate map, as we've seen many times, is antithetical to the peaceful advancement?
12: It is. It makes people afraid. It makes people. I've been on it. I've been on a domestic terrorist list. When I'm for peace and love. One blood, one human race. Stop fighting. Stop chopping off penises and killing babies. Some of the money, go investigate it yourself, is being used to in the name of LGBTQ, cutting baby parts off. That is happening with the money of donors, and the donors are shocked.
14: Right. Thank you very much. Mr. Fair, in SPLC's motion to dismiss the DOJ lawsuit, you briefly discussed the organization's hate map designations. On page 6 of the lawsuit, the SPLC states, these are not mainstream groups or they're espousing traditional conservative political views. Rather, as defined in the Year of the Hate report, these are groups that, through their rhetoric and activities, traffic in extreme and sometimes violent ideologies. And if you have the hate report in front of you, it's mentioned in the motion that there are many different – let me just ask you the question. So do you think that the hate map was designed to identify specific organizations or to just create this ideology that there's hate everywhere across the United States of America?
5: The hate map was created to expose the statements and activities of groups across the country that vilify and demonize others on the basis of immutable characteristics.
14: I yield back.
16: Gentleman yields back. Chair recognizes the gentleman from Georgia, Mr. Johnson.
13: Thank you, Mr. Chairman. This hearing takes me back to the 50s, the time of McCarthyism, the time of demonic and demonizing attacks against political enemies. That was in vogue by the notorious and infamous Joe McCarthy, the House Un-American Activities Committee. This is what this reminds me of. And when I go back to the 50s, I also think about how mainstreamed during that time was white supremacy. It was mainstreamed. It was so mainstreamed that presidents had to call out the troops to maintain order or to bring order. I'm reminded of the racist governor of Arkansas denying entry for the Little Rock Nine into the all-white Central High School. I'm sure you remember, too, Dr. King, back in 57, the little girls trying to get into the building and being spat upon and taunted and threatened. And I'm sure you remember Dr. King in 1962 in Mississippi when James Meredith was to enroll at the University of Mississippi, and President Kennedy had to call out the troops to guarantee that they stopped the riots so that this man could enroll. And then again in 63, when the troops were called out by the president, as George Wallace stood in the door of the school and said, segregation today, segregation tomorrow, and segregation forever. I mean, that's mainstream white supremacy. Same thing when the troops had to be called out by President Johnson in 1965 to protect the civil rights marches from Selma to Montgomery, marching for voting rights. And today, the clock has turned back. White supremacy extremism is again mainstreamed. This president came into office and revoked a 60-year-old executive order banning racial discrimination in federal government hiring practices, saying that it was now unnecessary. We've had the stripping of employment protections from employees of the federal government. We've seen the Civil Rights Division of the Department of Justice gutted and diverted from its mainstream activities. And at the same time, we have experienced we've experienced attacks on the rule of law. The top wealthy, most powerful law firms, some of which bent the knee to this president because he threatened them. We've seen him go after the mainstream media because they would not renounce diversity, equity, and inclusion. We've seen him go after top universities trying to get at their research funding, threatening to cut it off, and actually cutting it off unless they rooted out diversity, equity, inclusion. It's mainstream. White supremacy is mainstreamed. Extremism. Nonprofit corporations have been attacked, like the SPLC, organizations that offer legal assistance and provide advocacy for victims of white supremacy and racial discrimination, organizations which advance the cause of civil rights and voting rights for black people, like the SPLC does. Southern Poverty Law Center is under attack because they're standing up against the erosion of our democracy.
2: Georgia Democrat Hank Johnson.
13: Professor Fair, America may not realize that election workers have recently faced bomb threats, harassment, and targeted intimidation simply for doing their job, and you've issued reports about that. How are these threats part of the larger racial-based suppression tactics, and is this a reason why your organization has come under attack by this administration and by this committee?
16: Gentlemen's time has expired, but you may answer.
5: Thank you. Congressman Johnson, yes, we believe that there is a direct threat to free and fair elections, and we believe that we are a target of this administration because of the effective work we've done for 55 years.
13: Thank you, sir. I stand with you on your work.
16: Gentleman's time has expired. Recognize the gentleman from Virginia, Mr. Klein.
17: Thank you. Mr. Fair, as the only Virginian sitting on this committee, I'm very concerned about the allegations in the indictment, about your organization's role in the planning of the Unite the Right rally. According to the indictment, one of your paid sources, F-37, maintained an active online presence making racist posts under the supervision of the SPLC. And the SPLC paid this informant over $300,000 during this period. The informant was involved with the rally. Now, I would ask you questions about
2: Virginia Republican Ben Klein.
17: But I know from your past answers you're not going to answer anything related to this indictment. But I want to know how exactly this individual aided in the planning of the rally. I want to know whether this individual attended the rally, because an individual was tragically murdered at this rally. Two law enforcement officers were also tragically killed in an accident while surveilling the scene. I want to know why the SPLC forced individuals, other sources, to stay in the extremist organization that they wanted to leave. But let me ask you this, because this is public record and you may be able to answer it. Following the Unite the Right rally, the SPLC reported an annual revenue increase of $80 million between 2015 and 2016. Is that correct?
5: Congressman Klein, as I said earlier, a number of national civil rights groups saw their fundraising donations surge after the election of Donald Trump. That is correct.
17: Following the Unite the Right rally as well, correct?
5: The Unite the Right rally was in 2017. You referred to 2015 and 16. I'm sorry.
17: Thank you. Following 2017, you saw an increase, correct?
5: The largest increase, to my knowledge, occurred after the election of Donald Trump.
17: I want to shift to your partnership with the Biden-Harris administration's DOJ and FBI.
2: Answering there, SPLC Interim President CEO Brian Fair.
17: Are you aware at the time that the SPLC received special treatment such as direct access to high-ranking officials in the Civil Rights Division, early access to FBI hate crime data, and invitations to exclusive events with DOJ leadership during the Biden-Harris administration?
5: As I said to Chairman Jordan, the SPLC has met with every administration since its founding to advance racial justice and equality in this country. I'm not aware of any special treatment for the SPLC during any of those administrations.
17: Has the SPLC provided training to federal law enforcement, federal prosecutors?
5: I'm not aware of any training of prosecutors as part of SPLC's work. We did work with law enforcement and sponsor trainings for law enforcement, if that's what you mean.
17: Thank you. Mr. Banger, how does collusion between law enforcement and partisan groups like the SPLC undermine civil rights protections for Americans?
15: Thank you, Congressman. The problem with the SPLC is that it's trying to shut down debate in the public square. And there are numerous examples of the SPLC colluding not just with law enforcement, but also major corporate actors to do exactly that. Of course, we all witnessed what happened with the malicious prosecutions by the Biden administration's DOJ under the FACE Act. But it goes beyond that. We've seen major corporations consistently canceling, debanking, refusing service to organizations that simply have a political disagreement with the SPLC. Oftentimes, on issues that the vast majority of the American public disagree with the SPLC on. And yet they're pressuring both the government and large corporations to take adverse action against those corporations simply to grind to political acts. That's not right.
17: Well, you've discussed how the labeling of an organization as a domestic terrorist organization weaponizes this type of activity against Christian groups. What is the problem with nonprofit organizations receiving special treatment from and maintaining a special relationship with a law enforcement agency like the DOJ or the FBI?
15: Well, Congressman, nonprofit groups are not politically accountable to anyone. They're not politically accountable under the First Amendment. And of course, they have the right to freely speak. Of course they do. But when they use that right to persuade government actors, powerful corporations, to refuse the public square to their political opponents, that's a problem.
17: Thank you. Yield back.
3: Gentleman yields back.
13: Mr. Chairman. The
3: gentleman from Georgia is recognized.
13: I've got a unanimous consent request to introduce for the record an article from the Columbus Dispatch titled, quote, 50 white extremist groups thrive in Ohio's heart, period. SPLC indictment helps them, end quote.
3: Without objection. Gentlelady, I'm sorry, Mr. Garcia's unanimous consent.
18: Thank you, Chairman. I ask you unanimous consent to enter into the record this letter from the Christian faith leaders expressing their deep and abiding support for the people and the vital work of the Southern Poverty Law Center.
3: Without objection. Gentlelady, and the committee wishes to express our condolences. I know you had a tough situation with your family. I'm sorry to hear about that, but welcome you back, and you're recognized for 5 minutes.
8: Thank you so much, Mr. Chairman. Really appreciate that. Well, here we are again for a third hearing in 6 months about the Southern Poverty Law Center. And I wanted to point out that voter confidence in the economy has plummeted to a four-year low. 76% of Americans think that the economy is getting worse. The average price for a gallon of gas has almost doubled since Trump began his unconstitutional war of choice against Iran.
2: Washington State Democrat Pramila Jayapal.
8: Concerns of Americans across political party are gas prices, the cost of groceries, and rising health care costs. So perhaps it's a surprise to my Republican colleagues that the Southern Poverty Law Center is nowhere on the top list of concerns of Americans across this country. And the fact is that the factual falsehoods and ideological grievances that Republicans keep pushing in these endless hearings is all about fulfilling Donald Trump's mission of punishing perceived political enemies. So I want to be very clear. This hearing is allegedly about SPLC, quote, spreading hate, which is even more ironic given that it's Donald Trump himself who has used extreme rhetoric and gone out of his way to stoke racism, fear, and xenophobia. He has denounced Mexican immigrants as rapists. He's railed against immigration from, quote, countries, his words, not mine. He has enacted travel bans against dozens of countries, which a federal court just ruled unlawfully targeted people from 39 African, Asian, Latin American, and Middle Eastern countries. And he and Republicans have tried to end birthright citizenship and have given hundreds of billions of dollars to rogue ICE and CBP agents to kidnap and disappear immigrants of all immigration statuses, including, by the way, United States citizens. But it isn't just the denigrating of black and brown communities that's so dangerous. It is the praising, the pardoning, the condoning of extreme white nationalists directly from the White House. In Trump's America, white supremacists at the Charlottesville rally are, quote, very fine people, even after images and videos showed participants making Nazi salutes and cheering on the former Grand Wizard of the KKK. Trump then urged the same network of extremists to storm the Capitol and is still trying to implement his $1.8 billion slush fund of U.S. taxpayer dollars to pardon convicted insurrectionists, at least 89 of whom have gone on to commit all kinds of serious crimes from child sexual abuse to reckless homicide. And he's done so over and over again, and yet he's weaponizing the Department of Justice to go after the Southern Poverty Law Center because they have dared to call out that hate and extremism, including from people within the White House, like Stephen Miller and others within the administration. My Republican colleagues want you to think that SPLC is targeting mainstream conservative individuals and groups. But I want to dive in a little bit to set the record straight about exactly who we are talking about here. Many of these individuals and groups espouse something called the Great Replacement Theory, which argues that elites are trying to actively replace white Americans and Europeans with non-white immigrants. So Professor McCord, is the Great Replacement Theory an extreme and hateful fringe theory?
0: It is a fringe extreme theory, Congressmember. It is not something that is adhered to by the majority of the American public or even a large percentage.
8: And it's true, is it not, that the Great Replacement Theory has stimulated violent reactionary responses in multiple cases, including mass murders? Mass shootings?
0: There have been numerous mass shootings, including in Buffalo, New York, Pittsburgh, Pennsylvania, El Paso, Texas, and many others, where the writings and work of the people who have committed those heinous crimes reflected that they adhered to the Great Replacement Theory as an ideology.
8: Now, one of the
2: Georgetown Law Institute for Constitutional Advocacy and Protection Executive Director Mary McCord.
8: Oops, that espouses these views is the Center for Immigration Studies, or CIS. And it's an anti-immigrant think tank that SPLC has designated as a hate group. These are some of the statements behind me that CIS's leaders and writers have said, including advocating for the need to maintain a European-American majority, claiming that blacks and Hispanics have lower IQ than white people. And I guess I want to ask you, Mr. Fair, why was it important for Southern Poverty Law Center to designate CIS as a hate group?
5: It was important, Congressman Jayapal, because It is one of these go-to think tank organizations that many people rely on. And our goal is to expose the statements of these groups and to let the people decide. We don't stop speech. We don't stop anyone's speech. There's plenty of speech in the public square.
2: SPLC Interim President and CEO Brian Fair.
5: Groups. We expose their statements in the words of what they say and their activities, and let the people decide what they think about it.
8: So that they don't lead to violent actions that follow that.
3: I think the gentlelady has expired. The gentleman from Arizona is recognized for unanimous consent.
16: Yes, Mr. Chairman, thank you. This is from SPLC's Learning for Justice curriculum and how it influences international terrorism debate, with a specific reference that the terrorism in Israel is worse than that of the Palestinians.
3: With that objection, Chair, I recognize the gentleman from New Jersey.
19: Thank you, Chairman. I want to start out by saying the SPLC used to be a good thing. It started out doing the right thing. So many of the good examples that have been brought up of what it's about and ending racism and fighting for us to all be on an equal front are in the past. But I want to speak about the present, where we are now. I want to speak about how money was used to fund and create racism, and it was for money. I want to talk about how real Americans don't know the real deal and which actually is going on. It's a great name. You know, people look at a name, Southern Poverty Law Center. What could be better? It stands for doing the right thing. But instead of healing, it opened wounds. Instead of dampening racism, it created more racism, more hate. And that's why we're here today. What happened? What went wrong? All the other stuff we can talk about, but let's talk about this issue today. And the reason that not everybody, but that some folks want to keep straying away from it into other organizations or into the economy or into, Donald Trump or the price of gas. It's not what the hearing's about. All important things. I want to talk about those things, but not at the hearing. It's become clear how this organization that was existing to dismantle white supremacy was actually trying to create it in order to get more money. This is all about money. It's all about politics. It's all about changing the political scene and bringing money in to do that. And it was all in the shadows. And if you look in the shadows, you see that the money it was receiving from donors wasn't going towards dismantling hate. Honest to God, if some of the donors really knew where the money was going, they would be upset. In the shadows, they allegedly paid more than $4.1 million to individuals associated, that's a lot of money, by the way, with hate groups like the Ku Klux Klan, the National Alliance, and the Aryan Nations. Why would you give them money? Trying to fight them. You're trying to stop that. You're trying to make it better. And I could go on and on where the money was spent, all the way that allegedly it was spent for neo-Nazi figures. It was spent to get money for wooden crosses and uniforms of the Ku Klux Klan and the very gasoline to burn the crosses. My God, the only thing more immoral than racism itself is to pretend you're trying to end it and you're actually funding it for personal gain and political gain.
2: That's New Jersey Republican Jeff Andrew.
19: God awful. That's hateful. So, with that being said, let me ask, Mr. Fair, let me ask you some questions. Let me be plain about it. Your organization started good, wanted to dismantle hate, yet you actually increased it. You promised to confront extremists. Instead, your indictment alleges you recruited extremists, you bankrolled extremists, you funded extremists. Your organization has strayed from its goal of bringing a country together and healing, and now it's just trying to drive us apart. So tell me, why? If I'm not right, I mean, why is there in the indictment? Why are all those charges there? I know you're going to say they're not true, but you told the donors that their donations would go towards dismantling these groups. Did you also tell your donors that their money would go directly into the pockets of members whose groups you pledged to destroy? I'm a donor. I give you money to stop all this hate, and you're taking the money and you're putting it in the hater's pocket. Did you tell them that? Your mic's not on.
5: Sorry, Congressman Vandrew, as I said earlier, all the allegations in the indictment will be addressed in the Middle District of Alabama. We have said publicly that the Department of Justice knew that we did not give money to any organizations in the statement you suggested we did. We did not. The Department of Justice knew that we were working with law enforcement, including the FBI. So we've, in public documents and filings, have addressed some of the things you said. We will address others in the criminal case pending in the Middle District of Alabama.
19: I thank you for your answer. I'm telling you, it's going to be shocking because I think it's going to be surprising to good Americans where that money went and how it increased hate. And I'm going to ask you this question, but again, you're not going to answer it. You don't tell donors, I bet, and can answer just yes or no, that the money they gave would buy wood and fuel for a cross burning. Do you tell them that? Did you tell them what it was used for?
5: Congressman Van Drew.
19: I know, it's going to be addressed. It is going to be addressed. And you guys are going to be in trouble. And you're going to have a real problem on your hands.
5: We believe our donors support all of our work.
19: I yield back to the chairman.
20: Mr. Chairman, I have a UC.
3: Actually, Delay, can say request?
20: Yes. This is an article from ProPublica. Members of several well-known hate groups identified at Capitol Riot.
3: Objection.
20: And the next one is from Salon, and it says, SPLC indictments lend support to hate groups for decades. The Southern Poverty Law Center has fought hate. Now the Justice Department wants to stop it.
3: Without objection.
2: Texas Democrat Jasmine Crockett.
21: Mr. Chairman, I have a unanimous consent as well.
3: Gentleman from Texas recognized.
21: My colleague, Ms. Jasmine Crockett, said she was unaware that children's genitalia was being cut off. I'd like to submit this article that says Trump administration lauds plastic surgeon's statement on trans surgery for minors. I'll send you a copy, Ms. Crockett, so you can learn more about this
20: Mr.
21: heinous
20: Chairman,
21: practice.
20: Mr. Chairman, just for purposes of the record,
21: I know that
20: I know that side doesn't have too many women, so we may all look alike, but that was actually my colleague.
22: I take full credit.
23: Gentlemen.
21: I apologize. I just assumed it was you, Ms. Crockett. Please forgive me.
3: Mr. Gentleman from New Jersey for
19: unanimous consent from YouTube. DOJ indictment alleges SPLC funded Klan activities, including reimbursements for cross burnings.
3: Without objection. The chair recognizes the gentleman from Colorado.
24: Thank you, Mr. Chairman. Thank you to all of our witnesses for being here today and for your testimony. Reviewed all of your written testimony and appreciate the opportunity to ask you a couple of questions about it. Mr. Banger, you work for Alliance Defending Freedom, correct?
15: Yes, sir.
24: Okay. I reviewed your written testimony. Safe to say you disagree with the Southern Poverty Law Center's designation of your group, right?
15: We do.
24: Okay. And based on your written testimony and based off some of what I found on your website, some deep resentment about that designation, fair to say.
15: Sir, we don't resent them. We disagree with them.
24: Disagree with them. Okay. Well, as I look at your testimony and as I review your website, it is pretty clear that you view Southern Poverty Law Center as an adversary. Or is that a fair characterization?
15: We have disagreements with them on a number of issues, including policy and otherwise.
24: That's how you would describe them? Disagreements? I mean, the words that you use to describe the Southern Poverty Law Center do not strike me as a simple matter of disagreement. It seems pretty clear to me, based on your website, based on your testimony, I don't know why you'd be walking away from that now, that you vehemently disagree with the Southern Poverty Law Center, that you are pleased that they have been indicted. You have called. I mean, this is from your recommendations for congressional action. Direct banking regulation.
2: Colorado Democrat Jonah Goose.
24: Investigate ECOA and Regulation B compliance at institutions using SPLC-linked vetting tools, right? So you are calling for investigations into the Southern Poverty Law Center. That doesn't sound like something that you would do with someone you disagree with. This is – am I wrong?
15: Well, Congressman, anytime that a
2: – Alliance Defending Freedom Senior VP Ryan Banger.
15: By a nonprofit that's politically unaccountable, it's being used by federally regulated banks to discriminate based on religious belief. That's something that the government should be aware of.
24: I'm simply saying that I didn't expect to have this much of an extended back and forth on the premise of the question. I think that your bosses at Alliance Defending Freedom, if they were testifying here, would say, we vehemently disagree with Southern Poverty Law Center. They're an adversary. They are an enemy. We are glad that they have been indicted. And we are calling for more investigations of them, which you did in the written testimony that you provided to this committee. Do you think it would be inappropriate to harness a criminal prosecution of an entity to pursue the enemies of your organization? Would that be an inappropriate thing to do?
15: Well, Congressman.
24: No, that's a yes or no question. You can ask if you don't think it's inappropriate, you can say no.
15: If there's true criminal activity, then of course the government has the right to investigate.
24: Sure, but if there's no criminal activity, it would be wrong to do that, right?
15: Well, it depends upon what the facts ultimately
24: show. Mr. Banger, this is why I asked the question. You are a former attorney general. I think you know why I'm asking you the question. You're a former deputy attorney general within the Texas Office of Attorney General. You went to the FBI and gave a whistleblower complaint about Ken Paxton, the Attorney General of Texas. You did so because you believed that there was criminal wrongdoing. Let me read this quote. In my view, the criminal process had been harnessed to pursue the business enemies of an individual who also happened to be under intensive investigation by law enforcement. That's your quote from an article a few years ago after you went to the FBI about Mr. Paxton. It is very clear that Alliance Defending Freedom and a wide variety of other organizations that have been designated by the Southern Poverty Law Center resent it, vehemently disagree with it, have been demanding a criminal investigation and indictment of SPLC, and they have now gotten their wishes from the president's personal lawyer, who, of course, as we know, now serves as the interim attorney general of the United States. And I just think it's important for us to be candid about that. I don't know if the chairman agrees with you going to the FBI about Ken Paxton.

0: Not sure if Mr. Gill or Mr. Roy or some of my colleagues here, maybe they'll ask you a question or two about the Republican Attorney General of Texas and why it was appropriate for you to go to the FBI with allegations of wrongdoing. I'm certainly glad that you did that. I would tell you that, like you, the SPLC, as I understand it, has gone to the FBI on many occasions to provide the FBI with information about suspected criminal activity. And, in fact, that criminal activity, the reported criminal activity, has ultimately been prosecuted. By the way, not by President Biden's Justice Department, but by Donald Trump's Justice Department. And the best example of this, which was brought up earlier, was the potential mass terror attack at a synagogue in Las Vegas. Mr. Fair, I think you've already attested to this, but just to be clear, your organization gave information from a paid informant to the FBI when Donald Trump was president. And Donald Trump's FBI used that information to prosecute someone to prevent them from engaging in this mass terror attack. Is that true?
1: That is correct.
0: That is correct. Thank you, Mr. Fair. Thank you, Mr. Bankert.
2: Time and gentleman inspired. The chair recognizes the gentleman from Texas, Mr. Gooden.
3: Mr. Fair, during the Biden-Harris administration, the SPLC included many mainstream conservative groups in their hate map, including Alliance Defending Freedom, Charlie Kirk's Turning Point USA, and Family Research Council. To your knowledge, did the SPLC include Antifa, which is an actual domestic terrorist organization in its hate group?
1: Congressman Gooden, just for the record, the SPLC does not have a domestic terrorist list. I'm not sure what Dr. King was referring to, what list she's referring to. As I understand, she's on none of our list. We have a list that identifies groups based on the statements that they and their leaders make.
3: Is Antifa on your hate map?
1: Again, as I said earlier, Congressman Gooden, it's my understanding that the FBI has said...
3: So they're not. Antifa. Let me ask you this. Has SPLC labeled the radical left group Jane's Revenge as a hate group? This group has publicly taken responsibility for vandalizing and destroying pregnancy resource centers and Catholic churches since May 2022. Have you all designated that on your hate map?
1: Congressman Gooden, if you've looked at our hate map, you know the criteria we set for designating groups. One designation is when a group expresses, vilifies, demonizes individuals based on immutable characteristics. The second is a group that expresses anti-government conspiracy theories.
3: So destroying pregnancy resource centers and Catholic churches would not qualify as hate under your definition. You guys are okay with that. But God forbid Turning Point holds a rally. That's considered hate, but destroying a Catholic church or a pregnancy resource is not. Just to be clear, help me understand.
1: No, Congressman Gooden, the SPLC establishes its own criteria, and any other group can create its own list. Under our criteria, we've designated those groups based on what they've said.
3: Under your criteria, Turning Point USA, Family Research Council, and other conservative Christian groups are considered hate groups. But Antifa and Jane's Revenge that burns down Catholic churches and pregnancy resource centers, those are not hate groups. It sounds like you're really proud of that process. I'll move on because I frankly think it's disgusting. And you know what? I'd actually ask for you to add me to your hate map. I'd be honored to be on it. It sounds like it'd be in great company. During the Biden-Harris administration, the FBI's Richmond field office relied on information from the SPLC when creating its memorandum that categorized certain Catholics as racially motivated violent extremists. Do you believe that Americans practicing their Christian faith and exercising their First Amendment rights are violent extremists?
1: Congressman Gooden, the SPLC doesn't identify any group based on religion. We, too, believe in religious liberty. We identify groups based on the statements they make, that their leaders make, based on their activities that target various group-based groups.
3: Well, many of these statements are based on religious beliefs. So I take issue with that. Let me ask you, were your donors informed of your partnership with federal agencies under Biden-Harris administration? Did you let them know that you all were working with them?
1: Congressman Gooden, the SPLC has worked with every administration since our founding to advance racial justice and equality in this country. We believe our donors and supporters support all of the work that we do.
3: So funding radical racist groups is something that your donors are on board with. I have a hard time believing that. Mr. Jordan, I'll yield the balance to you.
2: I think

0: The gentleman for yielding. Mr. Fair, if you're trying to stop hate, why would you encourage people to attend a hate rally?
1: The SPLC doesn't encourage people to attend hate rallies, Chairman Jordan. And if you're referring to any allegations in the indictment...
0: Well, I'm just asking in general. I'm not saying... it's one thing. You've said you've had informants, you had field sources. If you have informants and field sources there, that's one thing. But the indictment says that these informants and field sources were encouraging other people to attend these hate rallies.
1: Right.
0: And I'm saying, okay, so you don't have to answer that specifically, but is that a good thing in general?
1: Again, all the allegations in the indictment,
0: do you wish,
1: Chairman Jordan,
0: okay,
1: will be addressed.
0: Do you wish you hadn't done the program? You said the program was successful and helpful, but now you're stopping it.
1: We stopped the program because we believe hate and extremism has migrated significantly online and into government agencies.
0: Wow. Wow, that's big. That makes no sense. The chair now recognizes.
2: Mr. Chairman, I've got a UC request, if that's all right.
0: Gentleman can say his UC request.
2: Okay. First, asking I'm sent to introduce this article about whether, in fact, people have been driven from the public square. 2025 was a banner year for Alliance Defending Freedom. In their newsletter, and I ask unanimous consent to introduce for the record a report by the DOJ's Office of the Inspector General, which found no evidence of anti-Catholic bias or malicious intent on the part of the FBI personnel who prepared the Richmond Domain perspective.
0: Even though they apologized for it.
2: Well, but I've got the report right here from the Inspector General.
0: Well, we have the apology from Director Ray, so you typically don't apologize for something if you didn't do anything
2: wrong.
0: Let's
2: submit it to the record and let everybody read both of them.
0: Yeah, okay. We'll have to submit Director Ray's statement as well. Chair now recognizes the gentlelady from North Carolina.
3: Thank you so much, Mr. Chairman. It is beyond ridiculous that we are having yet a second hearing on this topic, something that is in active litigation and that the courts should sort out. It's especially ridiculous because we've had no oversight hearings of what the DOJ is doing under Mr. Blanche when he is about to be in front of the Senate for confirmation for Attorney General, and he has had so many incidents that are worthy of investigation, including his handling of the Epstein files and Ghislaine Maxwell's transfer to Club Fed. But that's not why we're here today. My colleagues on the other side have continued to cite the indictment as if it is some kind of proof.
4: It's North Carolina Democrat Deborah Ross.
3: Indictment that SPLC has engaged in wrongdoing. This indictment essentially states that making payments to a confidential informant to infiltrate violent extremist organizations is the exact same thing as supporting those organizations. That also is ridiculous. The FBI pays informants all the time. Are they supporting the groups that they're trying to undermine? This is a bizarre Alice in Wonderland theory. And if allowed to stand, it would call into question decades of intelligence and law enforcement practices used to prevent violence and dismantle criminal networks. Mr. Fair, how does the intelligence and extremist monitoring program within SPLC support your work to combat violent hate groups in America?
1: Thank you, Congressman Ross. Our confidential informant program helped save lives. We shared information with law enforcement. It helped protect the public. It helped protect our staff. We were able to gather intelligence and dismantle some of these groups.
3: Thank you. It is astounding that our own Department of Justice, which benefited from this intelligence gathering, seems not to understand how this process works. But that's the current Department of Justice. Ms. McCord, you were a federal prosecutor for 2 decades and led the National Security Division of the DOJ, which prosecutes crimes like domestic terrorism. Did your work ever involve or rely on paid confidential informants?
5: Yes, it is a practice, an investigative technique, tactic, strategy that is used by law enforcement, paid informants, cooperators, not only to investigate potential crimes of terrorism, but also drug trafficking rings, human trafficking rings, child pedophilia.
3: And can you give us an example of when information from an informant was used to build a federal case against a criminal network?
5: There are many examples, Congressmember Ross, and certainly oftentimes this results in allegations in indictments, including the information provided by paid informants, and oftentimes testimony at trial that also comes directly from informants.
3: Great. Thank you, Ms. McCord. This is essential work. And, of course, we know that SPLC donors have absolutely no problem with this practice. As one of them stated in the wake of this indictment, we knew they were paying informants. The indictment is a laughingstock. It is on specious legal grounds. Veteran prosecutors have called this indictment frail and deficient and particularly weak. One federal civil rights prosecutor, an FBI agent, even stated, and I quote, "I don't think any prosecutor with white-collar experience would look at this indictment and believe it makes out the elements of a crime. It is not a valid indictment." We know why this indictment was brought. It's just one of the many weaponized moves that Todd Blanche and the DOJ has taken at the president's behest to silence dissent for his month-long audition for attorney general. And he's going to get his time in front of the cameras. This is proving loyalty to Donald Trump, but it's clearly not loyalty to the law. I yield back.
0: He yields back. Gentleman from Arizona is recognized.
6: Thank you, Mr. Chairman. Thank you, everyone, for being here today. Mr. Fair, are you familiar with J&J Electronics? Are you familiar with Kelly's Marine?
1: Congressman Biggs, I'm not sure that I'm familiar with them. If they are...
6: Are you familiar with Turner Personnel?
1: If these are names of companies in the indictment, they will be addressed in the criminal case.
4: SPLC Interim President and CEO Brian Fair answering questions from Arizona Republican Andy Biggs.
6: You seem puzzled, the look on your face, in case that maybe you weren't familiar with them, but... I don't know. Isn't it true that those fictitious companies, the nine of them, were set up by SPLC employees?
1: Congressman Biggs, all of those allegations in the indictment will be addressed in the Middle District of Alabama by SPLC's counsel.
6: Isn't it true that SPLC created bank accounts in the names of those nine companies that actually did not exist?
1: Congressman Biggs, all of those allegations in the indictment will be addressed.
6: Same answer. Isn't it true that one bank investigated and found that the accounts were fake, that the accounts were all fake?
1: Same answer, Congressman.
6: And isn't it true that SPLC admitted in writing that those entities were, quote, open for the benefit of Southern Poverty Law Center operations, close quote?
1: There are allegations in the indictment that will be addressed in the Middle District of Alabama by SPLC's counsel.
6: And isn't it true that executing bank documents claiming to own a company that does not exist is lying to a federally insured bank? And I'll assume that you're going to give me the same answer. Right? Probably.
1: The
6: superseding indictment describes a field source referred to as F9, if you go to page 6 of the indictment. F9 fundraised for the neo-Nazi National Alliance while receiving SPLC funds. He received at least $1.2 million. He was in a romantic relationship with the SPLC employee who oversaw all payments to field sources. Isn't that true?
1: That's an allegation in the indictment that will be addressed in the Middle District of Alabama.
6: Well, I hope they address it because your employee shared a home with F9 and two bank accounts. Isn't that true?
1: That is an allegation in the indictment.
6: Did you know the person who was overseeing payments to field sources?
1: I do not know.
6: So you didn't know that the person who's in charge of overseeing payments to field sources, which you claim was a big, important program, you didn't know that that individual was living with and sharing bank accounts with one of your clandestine sources?
1: That's an allegation in the indictment, Congressman Biggs, that was addressed.
6: You're that individual. You didn't know that, basically, is what the look on your face says. But here's the deal.
1: The look on my face says that all of those allegations in the indictment, Congressman
6: Biggs. That's what your mouth says, but your look on your face says you had no idea because the individual later became a director of your intelligence project. Did you approve that promotion?
1: Congressman Biggs, I've been serving as the interim president of the SPLC since July. I don't know what time frame you're referring to, first of all. And second, all the allegations in the indictment will be addressed in a criminal proceeding where they belong.
6: Yeah, you keep saying that. That's interesting. But
1: there is a due process clause.
6: You were the one that approved the promotion of that individual to become director of Intelligence Project, did you not?
1: Congressman Biggs, all of the allegations in the indictment.
6: That's not an indictment question. So when did you learn about the nature of their relationship?
1: I'm not sure what time period you're referring to.
6: Well, in 2014, F9 broke into the headquarters of an organization, stole 25 boxes of documents, transported those across state lines, and he was paid money by that individual and continued to receive money for 20 years, in total receiving allegedly $1.2 million, and he's the one, F9 is the one that was involved in the romantic relationship with your employee. And I want to know, are you telling us that you never knew about that relationship even as you sit here today?
1: I'm telling you first that all the allegations in the indictment will be addressed in the Middle District of Alabama in the criminal case pending before that court. And I'm telling you second, I don't know what period you're referring to.
6: Did you take any personnel action after you learned it?
2: Mr. Chairman, the time's way up here.
6: Oh, it's 8 seconds. Oh, boy, that's way up.
2: Well, I'm glad you conceded that.
6: Yeah.
2: You're great at badgering the witnesses, but just obey the rules.
6: We've been listening to your guys go 30, 45 seconds.
0: From Arizona, and his time has expired. The chair will note that the ranking member got, I think, 13 minutes in an opening statement, so we're pretty lenient on the time around here. The gentlelady from Vermont is recognized for 5 minutes.
7: Thank you, Mr. Chair, and I thank the witnesses for being here. We are now enduring yet another hearing of this committee regarding Republicans' absurd allegations against the Southern Poverty Law Center. And we already know about the battle between hateful extremist groups and the civil rights litigators at SPLC. And we know that President Trump, Acting Attorney General Blanche, and many other members of this administration have sided with extremists over and over again. This third hearing is clearly part of a broader effort built on a pathetic, blind loyalty to one man, Donald Trump. President Trump prizes loyalty over principles, loyalty over values, loyalty over competence, and that is why he wants to elevate his personal lawyer to serve as our Attorney General. Acting Attorney General Blanche has quickly earned President Trump's trust by using the Justice Department to attack people in groups like SPLC that have stood up to this administration and its lawlessness. Mr. Blanche has overseen the creation of perhaps the most corrupt scheme in our nation's history, the DOJ weaponization slush fund. Blanche signed off on an unconstitutional agreement to give taxpayers money to criminals and insurrectionists, people who beat cops in this building. But that's not all. Acting Attorney General has also initiated a criminal fraud investigation of E. Jean Carroll, the woman who successfully sued Donald Trump for sexual assault. He has indicted former FBI Director James Comey for an Instagram post with seashells, ladies and gentlemen, seashells. He has installed a Trump loyalist to replace a career prosecutor who would not indict former CIA Director John Brennan on ridiculous charges. That's what we're doing here. Mr. Blanche is clear about his role. He knows
4: Vermont Democrat Becca Ballant.
7: He is auditioning to be the president's lawyer, his personal lawyer, the job that he's had before. He has said in his own words that the president has a, quote, right and duty to use the Justice Department to investigate his political enemies. That absurd idea, of course, conflicts with the entire concept of an independent DOJ. Professor McCord, is the role of Attorney General different from being the president's personal attorney?
5: Yes, it is, Congressmember. The role of the Attorney General is to take an oath to the Constitution, as every single prosecutor in the Department of Justice does. It is not an oath to a person and certainly not an oath to the president.
7: That's absolutely right. And why should the Justice Department be independent from the office of the president, regardless of which party is in power.
4: Answering there, former Obama administration acting U.S. Assistant Attorney General, currently the executive director at Georgetown Law's Institute for Constitutional Advocacy and Protection, Mary McCord. Now back to Representative Ballant.
5: Since Watergate, it has been important to attorneys general of both parties that the American public not believe that the Department of Justice will be used for political purposes. And so the policies have been for more than 50 years until now that it will not be directed by the White House when it comes to prosecutions and investigations.
7: And what are those
4: dangers? That is Mary McCord.
7: You know, the dangers of a system where politically driven prosecutions become the norm.
5: Well, certainly one of those dangers is the infringement on First Amendment rights, among many other dangers. There's the legitimacy of the Department of Justice. There's the integrity of the prosecutors when they go into court. But on the First Amendment, when we see targeting of organizations and individuals based upon their speech, and that includes a number of the individuals you mentioned in your opening remarks, that infringes on constitutional rights.
7: I agree with you. And now we're in a situation right now that I never imagined we would find ourselves in, that we have a president who has installed a lackey to lead the Department of Justice, and now he wants to make him permanent. And I need much more than 5 minutes to touch on all the ways in which Mr. Blanche's conduct is disqualifying. In this case alone that we're here once again discussing, in this case alone, he has misled Americans by stating on television that he did not know that SPLC was giving informant information to law enforcement. And of course, as my colleague from North Carolina has said, Mr. Blanche is a central figure in the Epstein Files cover-up. He was the person who met with Ghislaine Maxwell before she was transferred to a club-fed facility. The accusations against SPLC are ridiculous. Legal experts are clear that the indictment being offered by Mr. Blanche is invalid. But like all things with this president, it is both ridiculous and completely serious. We have to make clear that his nomination is nothing more than a stamp of approval for scandal after corrupt scandal. I yield back.
4: Part of a House Judiciary Committee hearing looking at the activities of the Southern Poverty Law Center. And we heard that last questioning from Vermont Democrat Becca Ballant. You can see the entire hearing at cspan.org and the C-SPAN Now mobile app.
8: Retired Supreme Court Justice Stephen Breyer talked about American ideals with U.S. Appeals Court Judge Cheryl Ann Krause at the National Constitution Center in Philadelphia on Saturday, May 16th, part of the 250th anniversary of the United States. The signing of the Declaration of Independence in 1776, Breyer reflected on his childhood and what he viewed as the most influential constitutional philosophies argued before the Supreme Court.
9: Welcome back to the National Constitution Center, Justice Breyer, and welcome, ladies and gentlemen. We are joined tonight by Justice Stephen Breyer, who, in addition to his distinguished career as a jurist, as you've heard, serves as our honorary co-chair. We are celebrating two great moments for the National Constitution Center tonight. One is the opening of our new gallery, Governing the Nation, which, as you've heard, focuses on federalism, separation of powers, underpinning our democracy. And the other is this wonderful collection of essays, The Promise of America, Reflection on Our Enduring Ideals. And Justice Breyer has done us the honor of writing the foreword for it. Our other honorary co-chair, Justice Gorsuch, has written up the conclusion. And that is the subject of our discussion this evening, the promise of America and the structures and the civic habits that are necessary to fulfill that promise. So let's begin where your introduction does, and that is with six founding ideals: liberty, equality, the pursuit of happiness, government by consent, separation of powers, and human rights. Why those six, and where did you find them? Is it founding documents? Is it philosophical tradition or in Americans' shared experience?
10: Probably because I was born in San Francisco. Right. I was born in 1938, don't tell anyone, but look, just after the war is when I grew up, and I can remember my father taking me down by the Opera House, and he said, "You see those people there?" And I says, "They're writing the United Nations documents." And there was Carlos P. Romulo, the first president of the General Assembly. And at that time, when we grew up, certainly that list encompasses who? The president then, Truman, Acheson, De Gaulle, De Gasperi, Adenauer, former enemy of that country, but no longer. And what did they agree about? They agreed about what will be the principles. Uh-huh. Yes. Basic human liberties, democracy, rule of law, equality, and we'll trade more. And we will also do things with what word that I love? Together. Now, you see what growing up in San Francisco was like? And it was the same everywhere. It was, well, we're not so bad. We can, and you think that that's just a myth? No. My fifth grade teacher, Mrs. Squataguatza, she says, "You're going to write an essay about San Francisco. It's going to be cosmopolitan, metropolitan, a city that knows it," whatever it is. Groups of four, one grade. You learn pretty tough then, quickly then, to pay attention to what other people are saying. You see? And so I associate that, in my mind, with the groups that came around in Cambridge, Mass. To what? Groups came around. What? To see if old people were all right during COVID. And that same kind of thing took place not just in Cambridge, Mass., but here and in San Diego and all, you know, and in St. Louis, you name it. Because we were pretty good at taking that word together. And you get that word together and you say about what, and then you take those words that you listed, words in the Declaration of Independence. I'm not really 250 years old, but I did know what they were thinking about. And we all knew that because we all went to school. And we all knew that because you can sit here, which I can't do, every day in this beautiful room and look out, and there it was. There it was. And that's an ideal, but it's not just a 4th of July speech. It's an objective that we learned about in school and that we try to put into effect. So that's the word. Together. And together about what? And then we have that document. And there we are. Thank you. And thank you for inviting me here. And not only is it a treat, you're a
8: retired U.S. Supreme Court Justice Stephen Breyer at the National Constitution Center in Philadelphia.
9: It's a wonderful example of ways of bringing to life those civic virtues, even in our own time, as people coalesce to help each other and be a community through the COVID period. But as you've described it, Americans have, over time, called upon their government to live up to those virtues.
10: Yeah, because you're describing ideals. You're describing what the documents say. You're describing which, if we're pressed and you ask me a question and I have to answer it, I'll appeal to those ideals. You think we've always lived them? Certainly not. I mean, we've had our ups and downs. Did we not have slavery? Did we not have a civil war? Terrible. Jim Crow? You name it. You name it. We've had some not terrific moments. But I look around and say, those 340 million people, every race, every religion, every point of view, my mother used to say that. She was a good San Franciscan. She'd say, there's no view so crazy, there isn't somebody who doesn't hold it in this country. And then she'd add, don't tell anyone, but she'd add, and they all live in Los Angeles. That was it. Okay, so there we are. But we go back. You see, we go back to those words. We go back. We're a nation of many different kinds of people, but the kinds of people are probably less definitive of our nation than are our two basic documents. And you mentioned the word, you see, that's in those documents, Declaration of Independence and the Constitution. And, of course, because of my job, here it is. They have it at this institution. This is their copy. I have a copy here, too. But mine isn't as attractive as this one. It's, I don't know. I lost it. There it is.
9: Well, many of those principles that you wrote about in your foreword and we were just talking about, they date back quite far. Our founders were drawing from John Locke, the idea of a social compact. David Hume on moral philosophy, Montesquieu, separation of powers, and Cicero, Plato on citizenship and classical virtues. Even the practice of law in America, it's epitomized in organizations like the American Inns of Court, which talks about the ideals of the legal profession, dates back to British Inns of Court back in the 1300s. So when we think about the law and those virtues, what makes them and which ones are truly uniquely American?
10: No, they're not in America. Truly American? Jeff Rosen wrote a pretty good book, which I recommend, called The Pursuit of Happiness. And he went back and he spent some time, I guess, reading everything that the founders read. And what did they read? The classics. And what are the classics? Cicero. I had to do that in Latin class. Oh, God. But Cicero, Seneca, Aristotle, the French Enlightenment, the Scottish Enlightenment. That's what they read. And they came out of that with an interesting thought in his view. He said the thought that they had is, how do we lead a happy life individually? We don't. We can't find a happy life necessarily. We can pursue a happy life. You see, it's pursuit. Pursuit of happiness. And he said, well, why did they think let's see if we can try an experiment. The experiment will be, can we get a government that will pursue happiness? Well, what did that mean to the classicists? It means you yourself have classical virtue. Temperance, stomach, don't eat too much. The food's very good here, so it's hard to keep to that one. But temperance, courage, wisdom, justice, it's called a life of reason. That's what the classicists call it. You try to find it. And why did they think we could do that? Because they thought, well, that's what Madison wrote. It's interesting. They had a Library of Congress exhibition which showed everything he was reading at that time. And he was trying to figure, how did they govern Syracuse? How did they govern this? How did they govern that? Well, Madison's thinking, we can. We can have a government that will pursue reason. Because it's a very big country. And faction, which is driven by emotion, will calm down by the time it gets across this great big country. And besides, it takes a lot of time to communicate. That'll calm people down. And besides, we have a government that's so complicated, you better start teaching it in every classroom, not all the time, but simultaneously.
8: Retired Supreme Court Justice Stephen Breyer at the National Constitution Center in Philadelphia.
10: Question I'd ask them. I'd say, well, you think we have a big country? Have you heard of the jet plane? You think we have a long time to communicate? Have you heard of these nanoseconds? I don't even know what that means, but it has something to do with the Internet. I don't know. and the government's complicated, but not in the same ways. And can we find the substitute that will keep faction from taking over and will maintain what the founders hoped for? That is, together, we can maintain these virtues. My wife, Joanna, who is a psychologist, I'll add, it's very good for a lawyer to have a wife who is a psychologist. But she said that she would pay each of our grandchildren $20 if they memorized Lincoln's Gettysburg Address. Why? Think of that. Think of the first two lines. Four score and 7 years ago, our fathers set forth upon this continent a new nation, conceived in liberty and dedicated to the proposition that all men are created equal. We are now engaged in a great war to determine whether this nation or any nation so conceived and so dedicated can long endure. What's that about? It's called experiment. And read a letter I read that George Washington wrote to a friend of his, and he called this country, this Constitution, this Declaration, the great experiment. So what I say to the seventh graders, they ask me, what do we do now? What do we do now? And I say, my friends, don't ask me. It is your document now. And you are the ones who will now have to make certain that it's reason, not faction and division, that prevails. And you want the ideals? There they are in our declaration. And you want the ideals? There they are, making an effort to reduce them to what I'd call legal practicality in our Constitution. Here we are, you see. But you're the ones who are going to have to figure it out. And that's why we're here, really, in this building. Because it's this building which houses people who are, in fact, like you here tonight, dedicated to the proposition that we will teach that next generation. And they will learn. And they will see these ideals are not just a speech on the 4th of July. And they will participate in this government. And it's all going to happen because we're going to teach them 12th grade civics, even if we teach them that in the 7th grade or the 4th grade. I don't care when. What I care is that they know it. And they say, is there any advice you can give us? I say, no. But I can tell you that those people in that building there, they thought this is not going to work if you don't participate. And that's what I hope you'll teach them.
9: So in that document, our founders put in place some structural protections. And I want to home in on one of the ideals that you've talked about, and that is separation of powers. You've described our Constitution as a democracy with a separation of powers both horizontally, that is, among our three branches, executive, legislative, and the judiciary, and also vertically between the federal government and the states.
8: U.S. Appeals Court Judge Cheryl Ann Krause.
9: Our new gallery, Governing the Nation, is designed exactly around that architecture. So why did the founders think that we needed that sort of division of power between branches and between sovereigns in order to preserve the rule of law?
10: Well, the obvious answer to that is you don't want anybody to become too powerful, no particular group. And so we have this one checking this one and that one. It's a mess, but consider the alternatives. That's what we can see in a lot of other countries. But I can't resist it, because I wrote some, occasionally I write lots of opinions and people fall asleep reading them, but nonetheless, a couple of things I felt, because we used to debate very often, Nino Scalia and me. And we didn't, you'd be surprised at what we agreed upon a lot, but we didn't agree upon everything. And in terms of attitude, I wrote one dissent that I thought had something in it that I prevailed over what he was thinking. Of course, naturally, I'd think that. But nonetheless, it was about separation of powers. And he puts in his opinion, he took the view that it was more rigid in that particular case. I won't go into what the case was about. So he says, as the poet said, good fences make good neighbors. No, I know that poem better than him. So I wrote, in my opinion, and he had the decency because he likes little gimmick, he liked not to change it. I said, but that isn't what the poet said. That's what his New Hampshire neighbor said. And what the poet says is, before I built a wall, I'd like to know what I was walling in and walling out. Now, that's Robert Frost. And that's why this is a difficult question that you ask. And more difficult than people think. because you have to decide where and when, and that's the job of being the judge, I guess, and also a member of Congress, and also. But it's not so easy to do, because where does that line cut? You want to just get rid of the line? Please don't do that. Turn on your television set and see what happens in countries that have few bars to people becoming too powerful. I see. So the separation of powers and the vertical and the horizontal is just part of a structure that is designed to prevent that from happening.
9: That's one that you've talked about as both constraining and enabling of government, along the lines of the ways to think about the fencing, what you're keeping in, what you're keeping out. Is that model still one that works in our times?
10: No, works. Works depends on how people implement the model that's there. Should the model work? Of course I think yes. I imagine most of you think yes, it should work. Oh. And how can we? Well, one of the wisdoms, one of the things that shows they must have had some special brain powder over in that room over there across the way. Because you look and you see things that are surprising. What? They thought of all kinds of things. See, for example, to take a very controversial issue, which I'm expressing no view on, except I will. A very controversial issue right now is drawing district lines, gerrymandering, and so forth. Okay. And so what I happened to, somebody pointed out, I didn't know it was there. If you have your copy of the Constitution, you can look at Article 1, Section 4. I'll read it to you. It's only one sentence. The times, places, and manner of holding elections for senators and representatives shall be prescribed in each state by the legislature thereof. But, the Congress may at any time by law make or alter such regulations. Why do I point that out? Because these powers and limits and so forth are not just clear lines written in the Constitution. Sometimes they are, but not always. Sometimes you disperse power. And the ultimate dispersal recipient giver of power is the people. That's why those are the first three words. And how do you get there? And who participates in our getting there? Well, it's not just the Supreme Court of the United States. I'll tell you that right now. It is also, and also, and also, states, city councils. And I tell that to students when they come to the court. God, you know, I say, what's law in the United States? 90% is state law. Federal law, which is what the Supreme Court deals with, and only that, is maybe 10%, 15% max, but it's in the states. Okay, but most important law is federal. Ha ha, that's what they want you to think in the federal government.
8: Retired Supreme Court Justice Stephen Breyer at the National Constitution Center in Philadelphia.
10: All kinds of things, contracts, torts, wills, you name it. It's over there in the state, and I want to tell those students, if you want to make a difference, you go back to your state, your city, and talk to the people in the schools, and talk to the people in the press, and talk to the people in the city hall, and you remind them of those basic virtues in that document and Constitution. Yes, but they're not the whole story. They're an enabling story, or they are a limiting story. They are like what I think of. I'm back to San Francisco. But when I was there growing up in 1952, I would sneak the radio in, you know, at night when my mother wasn't listening, and I would listen to Sergeant Preston of the Yukon. Why, Sergeant Preston of the Yukon was a great hero. He was a boundary patrol. The Royal Mounties, they patrolled the boundary up with Alaska. And the boundary was cold and tough and miserable. So I say, there we are. You think abortion's inside or outside? That's a harder question than you think. And which? Okay? And that's a boundary patrol. Because we're trying to define the boundaries. And that's mostly what we do at the Supreme Court. Define the boundaries. And is the court always right? Well, I've written a certain number of dissents. So obviously I think they're not always right. But including abortion, but you see, what it's designed to do is to maintain limits and also enable, but have the separation of powers and have the two horizontal, vertical, so that it is the people. Oh, that's corny. Ah, but it's true. And so that's why you're here, really, because you think the way to maintain the people's control is to, in fact, enable the people to work through Congress, work through the state legislatures, work through the state councils, you work all over the place. Just as those groups delivered the supervision of seeing if old people were all right during COVID. All over the place. And we're not so bad at that. But that's the documents enabling you to do it. And that's the message we're trying to give, you and me and everybody else, to these seventh graders or 12th graders, whatever you want there. Participate. It's your country. And, you know, they're not at the window anymore, those seventh graders. When we start having this discussion, they're back interested, and they want to know how, and they want to know what they can do, and it's the look in their eyes. It's the look in their eyes when we're talking about that, which makes me on the optimistic side about the United States of America.
9: You've touched on the role of the court in policing those boundaries, if you will, serving as an authority to ensure that there are constitutional limits on the other branches. But, of course, the judiciary doesn't have a sword or the purse. Its power, as you've pointed out in other forms, it depends upon public respect and trust for the institution. The polls suggest that trust in our Supreme Court and judiciary at large has fallen dramatically. 60% in 2020 and about 35% in 2024. What do you think accounts for that? And what can we do, judges, lawyers, concerned citizens, about restoring a sense of trust in our public institutions?
10: That's a problem. That's a problem, but it's true of all the public institutions. It's not just the courts. But I think if you ask most people, they'll think, well, really, the judges, you and me, we're just politicians in robes. That's what they think. And it's not obvious the contrary. So what do I say? If they don't ask that question, I ask it for them. And they all agree. You see? Well, I say, well, politics in the court is, when there's a vacancy on the Supreme Court, I'll tell you, every political group in the country is interested. And they use politics. But they're directed at the president who names the judge. And they're designed, group by group, to try to get somebody appointed whom they think, sometimes wrongly, sometimes rightly, they think that the view of the law that judge has will, in fact, produce decisions that we, our group, will like. Okay? And they're right on that, and sometimes they're not. But when you're a member of the court, whatever your court, our court, you get the robe on, there you are, you're a judge, and if you're a federal judge, you're not likely to be removed before you're pretty old. Please, what's the benefit to be? Maybe the people who appointed you were politicians and confirmed you, yeah. But you're answering the question presented as a judge. Now, we have different views of what the law demands. That I've seen in recent years and even before. And I was there for 28 years. And I know we didn't always agree. But what we didn't always agree about was the law. Okay, so I can say that and they think, oh, well, you're a judge. You're just sort of being nice to them. No, I'm not. That's what I've seen. Okay, or what then accounts for differences? Well, one thing. They have different views of what law demands in these difficult cases, and we only take cases where lower courts have come to different conclusions on the same question. So, of course, they're difficult. Of course they're difficult.
8: Retired Supreme Court Justice Stephen Breyer.
10: People have different views of what is this country like, because some of the questions do require you to think about that. Or maybe they have different views because they grew up in different places. Is that relevant? No. Well, I was, as I said, San Francisco, Lowell High School, Stanford. I've lived the life I've led, so have you. And you think you can just jump out of your skin? Well, you can't. And you can try to keep it down. You can try to keep it under control. And I used to think, well, this court's so awful. Since I was grew up in San Francisco, Boston, I've lived there for many years, and Cambridge, Mass, and so forth. And why are they disagreeing with me, who am so right all the time? And then I became a little bit more mature and thought, you know, it's a big country, 340 million people. If people think a lot of different things, it isn't so terrible having people on courts and other places where they come have different basic upbringings and views and our somewhat different experiences. So that can be. And there's more than that. You don't want a judge who's totally popular, you think, in a criminal case. You want a judge to be looking over his shoulder, what does public opinion say? Of course not. And it is true, and sometimes it's very political. I'll give you an example. Miscegenation. Remember the miscegenation cases when the court was trying to desegregate, and they first got a case, and Frankfurter told the conference, the other judges, when they were deciding it, we better not take this case, because this is what miscegenation, interracial marriage is what the South is really afraid of, and this isn't the time, because we're trying to get Brown enforced in other places. And they listened to him. They didn't take the case. A few years later, they did take it. And they said miscegenation is, anti-miscegenation is unconstitutional. You have to let people marry who they want. But, okay. I'd say Frankfurter was a political view. And when I clerked on the court, when I clerked for Arthur Goldberg, and I'd say 1964, 65, it was a court that had a mission. It was a court that was trying to enforce Brown. And they were having some but not complete success. 10 years after Brown. So, well, what? The best description of the relation of politics to the court that I found was Paul Freund, who was a very good law professor at Harvard. And he said about politics and the court, he said, no judge decides according to the temperature of the day. But every judge is aware of the climate of the era. And it's that latter, you see, that sometimes accounts for the disappearance of cases like Lochner and all the ones that were popular in 1906. And suddenly in the Depression, people believe a little bit less in laissez-faire. And, you know, 25% unemployment. You can't, I mean, really. And the stock market fell about 90-some-odd percent. And you had to, and the court, slowly but surely, changed to beginning to accept developing principles of law, administrative law, that would be receptive to Franklin Roosevelt's programs. All right. The climate of the era. Yeah, I think there's something to that. There's something to that. The views, the basic views that are being written about in all the law reviews today, the textualism and originalism and all that stuff. I had to write a book which said why it was wrong. Now, I so far, only 32 people understand why it was wrong because they're the ones who read the book. But none, nonetheless, you see, there are changes over time. But it isn't politics. And to call it politics is to misunderstand it. And so that's as far as I can go. I can just say, no, it's not politics. They're not trying to please a particular president or a particular something else. But they do have different views. And those views, boy, I've already said that.
9: You're highlighting what we sometimes talk about when judges are engaging with the public, the distinction between judicial philosophy and political agendas. When it comes to judicial philosophy, in the the book that you were just referencing. You've defended pragmatism in contrast to strict textualism. In what way do these different interpretive methods tie back to our ability to use the Constitution to fulfill those ideals?
10: Well, why I'm hesitating is I don't want to go on for an hour or two. In answer to that, I'll just say it in a minute. In a minute, people right now are paying a lot of attention to text. You read the text and rules. Let's have rules. Okay, and originalism is just a form of textualism. And what did the people think at the time they wrote these words into the Constitution that they meant in ordinary English then and so forth? So I say there's nothing wrong with reading the text. You have to read the text. Of course the text is important. But the person who said this best was a French legal philosopher called Portalis, who wrote the Civil Code and or helped in any case. And he said, of course, the text. When the text is clear, you follow the text. But the text is never clear. True. So other people, and the ones I learned about in law school and admired, Brandeis, Holmes, etc., what they would do is, yes, we read the text, but also look to the purpose. What was the mischief that Congress was after in writing this? Or consequences. If I decide this way, what disaster will occur? If I decide the other way, not so much a disaster. All right, that counts. And what about the values that are there in the Constitution and the documents? And is there a rule for telling you when which applies? Yes, the rule is it depends on the case. Yeah, you see?
8: Retired Supreme Court Justice Stephen Breyer at the National Constitution Center in Philadelphia.
10: You say, that's right, and you try to get it right. Experience helps, and a lot of things help. A lot of things help. And will I ever know whether I've gotten everything right? No, of course I won't. Years from now, maybe somebody will say this turned out right. Maybe they won't. You don't know. And that was debating, you know, me debating. He'd say, Stephen, you have a system so complicated nobody can understand it except you, maybe. And I'd say, Nino, you have a way of interpreting. We had a great debate at Lubbock, Texas. It was fabulous. And then I'd say, Nino, you have a system of interpreting the Constitution. You'll produce a Constitution no one would want. Who wins that? We'll never know. We'll never know. And who is it that made the best argument, I think, against Nino's love of rules, which he liked? And there's something to be said for rules, and you have to have them. Try procedure without rules, you'll get nowhere. And but not too much. God, I heard that. The person who had the best argument against it, I think, is Montaigne in 1584. If you've never read his last essay on experience, it's worth reading still. And he says Justinian, who was a Roman emperor, was such an idiot that what he got angry at the judges, because they were interpreting the words of his code in ways he didn't like, so he said he's going to write codes with many more words, and then they'd have to follow what the code said. And what Montaigne says is that man was so stupid that he didn't understand that every extra word in the statute is just an extra argument for a good lawyer. Yeah. He says, I'd rather live, he says, there should be principles, there should be approaches, there should be standards, but beware of specific rules. Not always. Not always. Much, much, much. It depends. And so, what I was thinking of as a lawyer, we once got a very good trial lawyer, F. Lee Bailey. He got a lot of publicity, too. He was a great trial lawyer years ago. And so we had him at a judicial conference. And somebody asked him, he said, well, what accounts for a success of a good trial lawyer? By the way, my brother is a trial judge, and he thinks the only people who know any law are trial judges and trial lawyers. I mean, yeah, that's right. That's what he thinks. Nobody, all right, skip that. The fact is that he said, you have to believe in your client's cause. You have to understand where your client is coming from, and you have to believe in your cause, his cause or her cause. But not too much. And I said, a lot of law is like that. A lot of law. Yes, we follow this principle, but there will be. And how do you know where it stops? And are you going to have an exact rule? Probably not. but sometimes yes. So have I confused you enough? And you see why? Nino says, you see, Stephen, you're just too complicated. I say, that's true. Life is complicated. It just is. It just is. And so we're trying to do what with law? Well, we're trying, as I learned in law school, what do you want? The system, I say, is a system. That's what Hart and Sachs used to say. And Lon Fuller. It's a system that people have devised over time. For what? To help communities live together. How? Peacefully and productively. And sometimes it works. But if you look at it as an institution, yes. That's what it's after. Even if it doesn't always achieve it. And you say, what is my real criticism of all this textualism and stuff? It isn't just a different philosophy. It's that I'm afraid if you're too literal, if you forget the overall purpose of law too often, and you just follow these words too much wherever they happen to go in the 18th century or something, you're going to divorce law from life.

0: that does that. Of course, that's very self-serving for a lawyer to think, but I do.
1: Retired Supreme Court Justice Stephen Breyer interviewed by U.S. Appeals Court Judge Cheryl Ann Krause.
2: You've given us, in your own experience, these anecdotes with conversations with Justice Scalia, a wonderful illustration of the ways that you can disagree without being disagreeable. But we're living in an era, and our children are growing up in an era, where we have a country that seems increasingly polarized, where traditional news media and trusted anchors have been replaced with social media and influencers. And now we have the advent of artificial intelligence, which makes it harder and harder to distinguish fact from fiction. So how do we continue the trend of finding grounds for agreement, coming to some center, when it's difficult to even identify a shared reality?
0: I don't have an answer, but I can tell you what I tell the seventh graders. Remember, they were at the window. And now I want to get them back into their seats. And so I said, which is true, I worked for Senator Kennedy twice, two years. And what he would tell his staff in the Senate, he would tell his staff this: when you find we're trying to get something or trying to stop something, we have an effort here. First of all, forget about credit. Credit is a weapon. If the thing works, there'll be plenty of credit. If it doesn't work, who wants the credit? All right. But I'd say what he'd tell us to do is you find a person whom you respect and rather like, and that person believes on this issue exactly the opposite of what you think. Will you go and talk to that person? Oh, wait. Don't talk too much. Get them to talk if you can, and you listen. And if you go on long enough, in most instances, you will find they say something that you actually agree with. And when they say that thing that you actually agree with, you say, what a good idea you have. Let's see if we can work with that. And then you try to work with it, and maybe you get 30 or 40%. If you get 30% of what you want, take it. Don't hold out for 100%. So that your followers will say how brave he was and got nothing. You try to get that 30%. And I saw Kennedy so many times, the press would say, Senator Kennedy, you've done such a good job on that issue. And he would say, don't thank me. Thank Orrin Hatch, the Republican, who came up with the idea that helped get us together. Now, remember, I'm telling that to the seventh grader, the eighth or the ninth or whatever. But suddenly they're really interested. And as I say, it's that look. Maybe I'm wrong to interpret it, but I do interpret it that they want to know how. What can they do to help bring this nation together? So I've told them what I've learned, and I've told them some other things about the Constitution, and I think they pick it up. And I think we're still a country that can take a lot of different people and try and get them together, because despite our ups and downs, the 340 million now, not 4 million anymore, but the 340 million are, they're still one country, they're still together, and they still, in many ways, work with each other.
2: So that's looking at compromise as a product of good listening to each other. You have also advocated for listening beyond our own shores, to looking to examples of other countries, including how they've tried to put in place democratic values. Why do we look outside of the U.S., and what can we learn from what's going on outside the world to understand better how to preserve our own democratic republic?
0: Well, I was at a sort of a conference once with some members of Congress and judges and some others, and that subject came up. And I said, well, the reason that I think it's not so much that their opinions are going to be better than our opinions.

0: whatever. But look, more and more countries, it used to be more and more anyway, have similar kinds of values, and they have similar kinds of problems. Disease, environment, communication, business, commerce, they're more and more worldwide. And they have more and more countries where there are judges who have constitutions somewhat like ours and rules somewhat like ours and try to be. So if they write something, why don't I read it? I don't have to follow it. So the congressman, who was most against me, said, well, that's fine, read it. He said, read it, but just don't put it in your opinion. I said, look, it's more than that. It's that there are now a lot of countries, this was at a time, when Russia was lowering the Iron Curtain, and they don't know about independent judiciaries, and they cite our cases, and we refer to a few of theirs, and that helps them with their legislatures and with public opinion and so forth. So the congressman said, fine, he said, but just don't cite them, write them a letter. Well, that was a point. But, because we do have, and Madison did think, over there they did think, you see, it's not freedom, the center, the king, delegates freedom to the people. It is here people who delegate power to the government. That's a different way of looking at it. That's an argument for not looking at other countries. But I say that's a very theoretical argument. I see the point. But still, where are we living here? When? Today? And communication, investment, etc., etc. What I said, the problems are more and more. Immigration is not just a problem in one nation, nor is the environment, nor is health, nor is poverty, nor is... They're all over. So learning how other people are dealing with it or what the results are can sometimes not always be helpful.
1: Retired Supreme Court Justice Stephen Breyer at the National Constitution Center in Philadelphia.
0: Don't want to be too insular. You can be insular in your result, but look at, listen to, find out. And I think, look, we had a case involving copyright. That's pretty technical. And what had happened was up at Cornell, there was a student from Thailand, and he was taking a course and discovered the casebook was pretty expensive, but the same casebook in English in Bangkok was selling at half the price. So he said, wrote his parents, send me some. They sent more than some, and he began to sell them to all of them. But, and the company got annoyed, brought a lawsuit, and it got to our court. We got briefs from China. We got briefs, not China, but Japan, European countries, all over the world. They were sending in briefs. I couldn't, what was this case? You know, it's interesting. I hope the kid graduates, but it's interesting. But why are all these briefs? And I found out later from one of the lawyers. He said, the reason you got briefs from all over the world is this very technical issue. And if you think it isn't technical, you should have read the statute on this. I mean, my God. It was... All right. He said, the reason you got all those briefs is because your decision in this case is going to affect nearly $1 trillion worth of commerce. And that was a lot of money then. All right? You see? That's the world that we live in. And that's why I thought a little knowledge is okay there.
2: From the vantage point of the rest of the world, America, at different points in time, has been looked to as an ideal itself and a model for civic engagement, for civil liberties. Those ideals of the Constitution that we've been discussing, is that role for America something that you think the founders had in mind?
0: No, I don't know. I do know that they thought they were going to see if this experiment can work. And what experiment? Well, I've been through that. But certainly the people they read, and certainly what about the French Enlightenment, philosophers? My mind don't say I said this, but I think that the philosophers and Lumiere. They were like professors at Harvard, where I teach. I don't always say that. Professors at X College. They think they have the greatest idea in the world, but nobody will ever be able to do it, because I'm the only one who could do it, think they. Okay? Yeah. Okay. So Washington, Jefferson, Lincoln, Madison, they're going to say, you're wrong about that. We can do it, or we can try, and we hope we succeed. And I think that's first and foremost what they wanted. And when you read the opinions of John Marshall, read McCullough if you want to reread an opinion. It's a great opinion. This is a document that's going to last for, I don't know how many years, but more than two, and maybe 1,000. And it's going to have to adapt. It's going to have to take into account the circumstances. And that's what I'm trying to debate with Nino. I mean, you know, I tell him George Washington didn't know about the Internet. And his response to that is, I knew that. And we had a good time. We enjoyed it. It was interesting. In Lubbock, Texas, they probably hadn't seen a Supreme Court justice, and they all had in the football field. They must have thought there was going to be a football game. I don't know. But they were interested. See, they're interested. And I thought that's the point. We can't tell them about the solution. We're not even sure about the solutions we try. But we can tell them, this is yours. It's your responsibility. You better think about it. And you better try to figure it out. And best try to figure it out together. And best at least talk about your differences. And when I worked in the Senate, I learned that the best way to get another senator on your side, don't make an argument to that other senator. Find out who in his constituency is interested in his election. Those are the people you want to talk to. So when I say, how can we help the judicial system, the legal system? I don't believe, and I told, I don't believe the judges going around and talking about it. Then we can do it. It's not a bad idea. But it may not do that much good. Lee Campbell, who was my colleague on the First Circuit for many years, told me that. He said, beware as a judge talking about things that aren't. A judge is a person with a lot of power in a very narrow place. And when he starts talking about other things, the lawyers will all be polite. They'll say, oh, that's so interesting, Judge. That's so interesting. And then they get out of the room, and one turns to the other and says, there he goes again. You see? All right. But
1: retired Supreme Court Justice Stephen Breyer.
0: More effect. And they're closer to the ground. And on law day, they can go to a school and tell the kids what they do. They can go to the newspaper editorial board. And be sure those reporters know what you do as a lawyer in a case. It's not always wonderful, and sometimes it is wonderful. But they should know how it works. And the lawyers can help a lot. And that's what I told this woman who is the president of the Supreme Court of Ghana, was in my office once, and she was trying to move the things in a somewhat more civil liberties direction. And she said, why do people do what you say? I thought, that's a good question. That's a good question. Andrew Jackson probably didn't. And that produced a real mess. And it takes time. And we fought a civil war. And we did have Jim Crow. And we have had all kinds of things. And I was talking about this to a group at Stanford, a group of students, and I told them, we were talking about Bush v. Gore, who I was on the dissenting side, really. But Bush v. Gore. And I said, Senator Reed, who I sure thought that opinion was worse than I thought. You say that opinion was the wrong side? I thought it hurts a lot of people, and the public is against it, probably at least half, or maybe a few more than half, but nonetheless, and wrong, I thought, in key ways. But what Reed said, the most remarkable thing about that case, is never remarked. There were no paving stones thrown on the streets. There were no guns. There were no riots. So I said to the Stanford students, I am sure that at least a third of you, and maybe more, are thinking, too bad there weren't a few paving stones. Are thinking, too bad there weren't a few riots or worse. But before you come to that conclusion, Turn on your television set. We used to have television then. Turn on your television set. And look what happens in countries that decide their major problems that way. And that may bring you back somewhat to a virtue of a rule of law in cases that you think are really wrong even, are wrong. There we are. That's the most I can say. I can say one other thing about the rule of law. Should I do that?
2: Absolutely.
0: What could you say? But I usually, and I've ended up the book, which I thought was a great quote. I thought a great quote was Albert Camus. I don't know if you've read Albert Camus. He's a French writer. He wrote about the plague. I thought that was his great book. And he ends up, it's a story of a plague that took place in Oran, in Algeria, where he was brought up. And some people behaved well, some badly, and so forth. But he writes about that. But he isn't writing about that, really. I think he's really writing about, most people think he's really writing about the Nazis taking over France in World War II. And at the end he says, why did I write this book? I wrote it in part, I wanted people to know how others behaved when they were suffering from the plague. Some well, some badly, some blah, blah, blah, blah. But I also wanted people to know, because the hero is a doctor, but a doctor is a person who does not have a theory as to why, or a philosophy as to why you just help other people. What a doctor does is he just helps. And I think that's it. But most of all, he said, because the plague germ never dies. It never dies. It goes into remission. It goes into remission, it lurks in the attics, in the file cabinets, in the hallways, in the cellars. It lurks. For one day to reemerge, and then for the education, or for the misfortune of humankind, it will send its rats once again into a once happy city. I like that quote, because then I can say, the rule of law, you see, and the lawyers understand, they see that. The rule of law is one weapon, not the only weapon, but it is one weapon that we have to protect ourselves from the re-emergence of that plague germ. See? And I say that's what, at heart, a lawyer or a judge and others too, that's what we have to teach that next generation. That's what we have to teach them. And we have to teach them the basic principles in the documents they wrote. We have to teach them those basic principles upon which our rule of law rests. And above all, I think we have to tell them, not tell them. They won't do it if you tell them. Anybody have grandchildren or children? Okay. No, we suggest and bring out what they have to think, participate, talk to people who don't agree with you, try to see what these differences are and where they amount to and what you can do about it, if anything, and help bring us together. So that's why I'm so pleased with what you're doing. Obviously, it's something I would be doing if I can. And you're trying to bring these people together through education, which is, I think, our most important help.

0: Justice Breyer, you have reminded us tonight that this promise of America is not just something inherited. It's something that we have to practice. It's something that we have to teach. That is what we are doing in this remarkable institution, the only nonpartisan museum dedicated to the Constitution and to teaching constitutional values, civil dialogue, and civic engagement. And it falls to us, generation after generation, to call on our government and, as you've said, to live up to those principles. So thank you for your inspiring words tonight, for your contribution to our collection of essays on the promise of America, and your service to the nation.
1: Thank you.
2: Interview with retired U.S. Supreme Court Justice Stephen Breyer. He's now a professor at Harvard Law School. Moderator Judge Cheryl Ann Krause, U.S. Court of Appeals, Third Circuit, also National Constitution Center Board of Trustees member, and this took place at the Constitution Center in Philadelphia on May 16th.
3: House Republican leaders spoke to reporters at the Capitol on Tuesday. Here's Conference Chair Lisa McClain.
4: Well, good morning, everybody. I want to start out with just reminding everybody of earlier this year, Vice President Vance's anti-fraud task force led the charge to suspend 447 hospices and 23 home health care centers. And he did that because those agencies were tied to more than $600 million in suspected fraud. But here's the catch. That was in just Los Angeles. That was in one city, Los Angeles. 447 hospices and 23 home health care agencies. Think about that for 1 minute. Think about the hundreds of families that have lost a loved one and later found out they were scammed. Then they find out their loved one wasn't receiving the care that they needed and the services that they were actually paying for. Think about the devastation for those families. This is more common than you'd like to think. There are hundreds of these agencies operating, exploiting vulnerable patients and their families in their most difficult period of times of their life. That's why House Republicans are fighting fraud. We're working to actually protect taxpayer dollars and root out the abuse. That's common sense. You know what's crazy? Democrats vote to protect the criminals. Just look at the vote last week, right? And I'll remind everybody that I say every single solitary week, every single Democrat voted to raise your taxes, voted to raise your taxes and not have oversight on where that money is going. You want to know why? Because it's not their money. But they want more of their money to put in the fraudster's pocket. That's crazy. They didn't vote to stop fraud. They didn't vote to protect taxpayers. They voted to take more money from hardworking Americans. Meanwhile, Republicans are continuing to find and root out the waste, fraud, and abuse already buried in the system. So one that I want to highlight this week, in California, one fraudster, Paul Richard Randall, super nice guy here, he recently pled guilty to submitting $270 million in fraudulent Medicare claims for medically unnecessary prescription drugs, many of which never even were given to the patients. This is the guys that the Democrats are protecting. This guy. What a nice guy. He benefited $270 million while people didn't get the care that they needed. That's sick. This is disgusting. And I hope they put this guy away for a long, long time. He took advantage of a temporary loophole in the system, flooding Medicaid with fraudulent claims and pocketing millions of dollars. Real swell guy, huh? Now he faces up to 30 years behind bars for ripping off the Americans. You know what that is? That's theft. That's theft of your hard-earned tax dollars. That's stealing from you. That's stealing from vulnerable Americans. And that's stealing from every family that expects these programs to actually help the people that they're designed to help. These people got to be put away. I mean, these people are ripping off your money, and the Democrats want to raise your taxes, and they want to vote no on all the on Republicans' bills to uncover the fraud. Why is that? You got to ask yourself, why is that? Why do they want to protect people like this? It's crazy, right? It's stealing from every single family that expects these programs to actually help them. Republicans actually believe taxpayer dollars should go to the people who deserve them, not the fraudsters. That's why we're exposing these schemes, holding criminals accountable, and protecting taxpayer dollars, your dollars. That's why this week we will vote on legislation again to crack down on fraud in the government. Because before Democrats in Washington ask you for one more dollar, they should stop letting the criminals steal those dollars from hardworking Americans. And with that, I'll turn it over to our whip, Mr. Emmer. I'll take my phone.
1: One of these days, I'm going to see how far that goes. Thanks to a new bombshell report from James Comer and the Oversight Committee, we know that Tim Walz and Keith Ellison knew about fraud long before they had said they knew about it previously. Tim Walz and Keith Ellison had 7 years to stop the fraud in Minnesota. Instead, they did nothing while letting billions flow to Somali fraudsters. It wasn't until President Trump made this a national issue that Walz and Ellison even started to pretend to care about their state-run programs, bankrolling lavish lifestyles for Somali fraudsters. My state's so-called leaders claim ignorance, but this report proves that they knew there was rampant fraud in Minnesota. Not only did the Walz administration know about the fraud and look the other way, the report reveals they even retaliated against whistleblowers who tried to stop it. Chairman Comer's report confirms what we all know to be true. Walz and Ellison created the perfect conditions for fraud, knowingly looked the other way when it was discovered and committed, and left hardworking taxpayers, disabled Americans that our conference chair was just referring to, and hungry children out to dry in the process. All because they were afraid of being called racist. Somali fraudsters may be holding the smoking gun, but Walz and Ellison handed it to them, locked and loaded. Thankfully, the Trump administration is putting an end to fraud in this country. The White House Fraud Task Force is turning off the spigots. The Department of Justice is prosecuting the fraudsters, and just last night, Vice President J.D. Vance announced he is referring the Walz-Flanagan-Ellison administration failures to act on the DOI's new fraud division for criminal investigation. He's going to refer it to the new task force. Here in the House, Republicans are strengthening government programs to defend against fraud and serve the vulnerable Americans they are actually intended for. The contrast could not be more clear. While Democrats facilitate fraud, Republicans tackle it head on, and we'll be doing even more of that this week. This is just the tip of the iceberg. Somali fraudsters and their enablers can't hide from accountability. With that, I'll turn it over to our leader, Steve Scalise.
5: Thank you, Whip. As the Whip discussed, we're bringing a number of additional bills this week to combat fraud, and it's something that we've been seeing, we've been exposing, we've been bringing more tools forward so that we can root out fraud to protect taxpayers. And it's not just taxpayers who suffer. It's a lot of these programs that were intended to help mostly low-income people, kids with disabilities. If you think about some of the Minnesota fraud that's going on, and the quote-unquote leering centers that you all now know about, that money was intended for students, for children, in some cases, children with autism, where that money was stolen by fraudsters. And the government, Tim Walz, Keith Ellison, looked the other way. They knew what was going on. Whistleblowers have been telling us that. And they looked the other way and let the fraud continue and let the theft of that money continue. And again, it's not just billions, tens of billions of dollars stolen from taxpayers. It's money that's not going to people who need it, people with disabilities, senior citizens. Dr. Oz has talked about some of the fraud that he's seen in programs like hospice, where criminal organizations, not just individuals, in some cases, foreign countries operating with criminal entities and enterprises are setting up shops to steal tens of billions of dollars, in some cases taking programs away from people, healthcare programs away, and forcing people in to things that they don't need, taking away benefits they paid into their whole life, and those dollars are gone, and we're now working to root it out. And you would think this would be an initiative that everybody in Congress would work on together. I wish it was. Sadly, you saw the vote last week. We brought a bill forward to root out fraud in child care centers. So it's not just suspected fraud, but if somebody's actually convicted of stealing money from child care programs, we bet a bill that says you can't participate anymore if you've already stolen money from taxpayers. And do you know that 98% of Democrats on the House floor last week voted against that bill? 98% of Democrats voted to protect the fraudsters who are stealing money from child care programs. That's who Democrats are protecting. They're protecting criminals who are stealing money from children. It's that basic. So we're going to continue to bring more bills to protect the taxpayers of this country, to root out the fraud that we're seeing. We're also, of course, bringing a bill later today on Reconciliation 2.0 to fully fund the Department of Homeland Security. The final piece, as you know, is to fund ICE and Border Protection. This is a piece that Democrats have said they don't want to fund because they want open borders. They have made it crystal clear, the Democrat Party in Washington, that they want to go back to open borders, and we're not going to do that. We need to fully fund this department.
3: House Majority Leader Steve Scalise.
5: The time of heightened security threats. We also need to make sure that we renew FISA. One of the reasons that the speaker's not here right now is he's over at the White House working with the president to finalize this agreement on FISA. You have the bill over in the Senate. We, of course, passed a bill to have a long-term renewal of FISA. The bill is over in the Senate. They're having negotiations right now, and hopefully they get it resolved. We stand ready to move that bill as soon as it's resolved in the Senate. But, you know, hopefully that happens today, tomorrow. But it's important that that program does not go dark on Friday when it expires, because just understand, FISA has been used time and time again to stop terrorist attacks here on our homeland, on American soil, to prevent terrorist attacks. And that's a critical, critical tool that we need to renew. So a lot of other things going on. I will point out a Truth Social post that Marlon Stutzman put out over the weekend chronicling, a lot of you may be familiar, the Chicago Bears are looking at moving right now to Indiana. Yes, the Chicago Bears playing in Indiana. And you would ask why. He literally lays out in brutal detail how Democrats at all levels in Chicago and the state of Illinois literally ran the Chicago Bears out of Chicago and out of the state of Illinois. And I think it's just important to point out, when you look at what's coming up and what's the difference between the two parties, how one party literally after 100 years of the Chicago Bears playing football in Chicago, they're going to ultimately end up playing in Indiana. And they didn't want to. They wanted to stay. But now a, you know, multi-billion dollar program with jobs, with tax revenue, all of that is going to leave the state of Illinois because they ran it out of the state through very specific actions that Marlon Stutzman chronicled. With that, finally, hopefully I see a lot of you out tomorrow night at the baseball game. We Republicans will be playing the Democrats in a spirited competition. It is officially now a sellout. 38,000 tickets have been sold, which is pretty impressive when you think about it. And over $3 million for local charities raised already in the bank. And that's something we're very proud of. It helps a lot of youth programs here in the District of Columbia, and it's something that Republicans and Democrats come together to do. We want to beat the Democrats. We beat them last year, 13-2. We want to beat them again, but we also come together to raise money for a really good cause. Hope to see all of you there. And with that, we'll be happy to take some questions. Yes.
6: Thank you, Leader. You both talked about the importance of protecting taxpayers. So I wanted to know, yes or no, if the $1.8 billion weaponization fund is a good use of taxpayer funds.
5: Well, there is no weaponization fund. As you know, that was fought back and forth. And I know the president's talked about it. It was initially part of the discussion on reconciliation 2.0 in the Senate. But as the Senate grappled with it, it was one of the final pieces that they dealt with. They chose not to put in place a weaponization fund. So the bill we have in the House does not have any funding for a weaponization fund. Yeah.
7: Sir, last week the House passed Ukraine Support Act. Why was the leadership of your conference against putting this bill on the floor?
5: Well, it was a discharge petition that went around some of the negotiations that are going on right now. If you look, there are negotiations going on in earnest between the Congress and the White House to put stronger sanctions against Russia. You know, all of us, and I've supported this conflict on the Ukrainian side so that they can win. I mean, they've been incredibly heroic and brave. And then in this fight, we want to see more pressure put on Russia. And there is a better approach right now being taken, better than the bill that was before us. Frankly, I think the bill that was voted on last week undermines some of those efforts to put more pressure on Russia. So the negotiations are ongoing to have a stronger sanctions bill against Russia to help Ukraine even more.
8: The president keeps saying that the California election was rigged. What evidence have you seen to show that there has been widespread fraud that has caused this election to be stolen, in the words of the president?
5: Well, if you look over the years, what our concerns have been is on this wide scale where they mail ballots to everybody and then they have vote harvesting in California. And in other states do this too, not many, but in states that do, I think where you really have a lot of voter anger, and you're seeing it in Los Angeles right now, even in their mayor's race, where you had wide changes after election night in the results of an election. And for days and weeks later, they just keep finding ballots and finding ballots until the election results change. That, look, whether you can prove fraud or not, it does undermine voter integrity in the vote, you know, and whether they keep going through with that process. Most states have their elections resolved on election night.
8: But you look have any evidence that those ballots that are being counted were illegal in any way?
5: I think it's raised a lot of skepticism among voters when they see these wide changes days and weeks after the election, and you still can't get a result 2-3 weeks after an election happened. Why not have all of your elections take place on election day and have the results that night? You know, Florida used to have problems years ago, and they fixed their problems. And now you get the results by usually 9:30 at night in a large state like Florida. It obviously can be done if you choose to do it. And if you don't, it just undermines a lot of people's faith in those elections. Yes, ma'am.
6: On discharge petitions, do you think members should be able to sign on to those, or do you disagree with the tool?
5: I don't support that process. I mean, look, we have committees, and the committees do hard work. And, you know, everybody's got their own bills that they might want to move. And, you know, as the majority leader, when people come to me and they want a bill moved, I tell them, first thing I always tell them is go talk to the chairman, work through the committee process. That is what the regular order is around here. And obviously most people do that. That might not always get the result you want when you go to committee, but that is the legislative process. And that's what I surely urge we do. Maybe we take one more. Yes, ma'am.
9: What do you say to members who say that reconciliation shouldn't be used to instead of the normal appropriations process?
5: Well, we haven't done a normal appropriations process through reconciliation. What we're doing here is, if you look at reconciliation 2.0, the bill that's before us today, it is taking two areas of the Department of Homeland Security that Democrats have completely walked away from. And they've said we're not going to fund it at all because they want an open border. And so as long as the Senate has a 60-vote requirement, we in the House passed a bill to fully fund the department. So it's not a House issue. It's a Senate problem. And you've seen it with other bills, too. But on this front, the question is then, Is there another way to properly fund the rest of the Homeland Security Department that isn't funded? Most of it's funded, but two critical pieces, ICE and CBP, are not. And so you can do that through reconciliation, and that's the process that is being used.
10: Last one.
9: Thank you, Mr. Leader. I appreciate it.
5: You came here early. You're in the front row.
9: That's right. Representing here in the front row. As you said, the House has passed a version of FISA reauthorization. The Senate, if it passes it, is expected to pass a slightly different version. Given the idea of Bill Pulte stepping in as the acting DNI, do you believe the House has the votes now, Democrats are now off the table, it seems, to actually pass FISA over here, a reauthorization, without, if Bill Pulte is still in the mix?
5: Well, we made it clear, first of all, that everybody has acknowledged this is a critical tool in America's national security. You know, and if somebody wants to play games and say, well, they might not agree with an appointment in the Senate confirmation process, let that play out. But are you really going to jeopardize the national security of America over a personality issue? And so right now what we're doing in the House is saying we're not going to play that game. We're going to properly make sure that FISA is renewed. We passed a bill to do that. It's over in the Senate. The Senate's working through that. I hope they figure it out, because it's too critical for our national security that program does not go dark. Friday night, of course, is the midnight hour, so to speak. And so we're here. We're going to work to get it done. One way or another, we have to keep FISA going, because it's critical to America's national security, and it has stopped. No one disputes it has stopped multiple terrorist attacks here on our homeland. Anybody that would vote against that is putting America's national security at risk. I sure hope nobody would do that. Thank you.
10: The leader, one more, sir.
3: House Republican leaders speaking to reporters at the Capitol, Conference Chair Lisa McClain, Republican Whip Tom Emmer, and Majority Leader Steve Scalise. House Democratic leaders spoke to reporters about their legislative agenda at the Capitol. Here's Caucus Chair Pete Aguilar.
11: Good morning. After weeks of delay and missing Trump's own deadline, Republicans are finally putting the reckless reconciliation bill on the House floor. And let's talk about what's in it. $70 billion in a blank check for ICE and Border Patrol with no strings attached. This comes after Republicans already cut health care, food assistance, and they've already given ICE $140 billion in their big ugly bill. On top of that, this doesn't do a single thing to help Americans with their daily costs of living crisis that the Republican policies have exacerbated along the way. Right now, Americans are struggling to fill up their gas tanks, buy groceries for their families, and afford health insurance. Yet instead of addressing any of these concerns, Republicans are pouring your hard-earned tax dollars into an agency that has brutalized and terrorized communities and even killed American citizens. Republican leadership likes to talk a lot about common sense, but where is the common sense in giving this federal agency essentially unlimited funds without a single reform in place? All the American people have asked, all Democrats have asked, is let's ensure that ICE conducts themselves like a local law enforcement agency with accountability and oversight and rules and common sense. This isn't a radical or extreme idea. It's what the American people have asked for. I look forward to seeing how our colleagues on the other side of the aisle are going to vote. David Valadao, Gabe Evans, Marionette Miller-Meeks, Ryan McKenzie, are going to be forced to explain their votes to waste tax dollars while failing to lower the costs that families are facing. And unlike Republicans, Democrats are actually delivering on things that matter most to Americans. We did it again last week when we passed another discharge petition, the fifth discharge petition, through the House, and we're going to pass a sixth one this week. While Republicans fail the American people in the majority, Democrats are stepping up in the minority. If this is how we conduct ourselves and what we can accomplish now, just think what we can do when we are in the majority. Vice Chair Ted Lieu.
12: Thank you, Chairman Aguilar. The President of the United States is not well. We can see it with our own eyes. He has tremendous difficulty staying awake on the job. Donald Trump has repeatedly fallen asleep at multiple cabinet meetings, at multiple White House events, at a Memorial Day ceremony, and most recently at a very loud and raucous New York Knicks-San Antonio Spurs game last night. The White House needs to come clean to the American people. They need to explain why Donald Trump keeps going to the hospital and why they keep giving him cognitive tests. The American people deserve the truth. The truth is not something we're getting from the Secretary of Agriculture, Brooke Rollins. We now have a screwworm outbreak in multiple states, including Texas and New Mexico. This is a parasite that can cause devastating losses to cattle, raising beef prices. The United States had eradicated this parasite for many, many, many years. And one reason is because we had federal funding for monitoring programs that unfortunately the Trump administration and the DOGE folks cut. And what we learned from DOGE is that it was a massive failure. The people working on it were clueless, naive, arrogant, and lazy. They made no effort to find out about the programs they were cutting, and they cut the very programs designed to prevent screwworm outbreaks. And now we have the Secretary of Agriculture blaming it on the Biden administration. If she cannot accept responsibility, then she needs to resign. And the life cycle of a screwworm is about 14 to 54 days, depending on temperature and humidity. The Trump administration has been in office for over 500 days. This is on the Trump administration. They need to own up to it, and they need to apologize.
11: Questions? Scott?
13: Mr. Aguilar, are you concerned that the lies being espoused about California's voting and vote tabulation is specifically designed for November 4th, 5th, and 6th, when the House majority could rest on California's vote count?
11: It's been pretty clear to all of us that Republicans are laying the groundwork to do anything, and they will say anything to hold power. That's what this is about, the redistricting efforts that they undertook in Texas, their advocacy to dilute black representation in eliminating the VRA. They will do anything to add seats here in Congress. And what they are doing is they are laying the groundwork to challenge the lawful count of ballots this November. But I didn't hear these Republicans talking about that when Ken Calvert overtook Will Rollins after the 2020 election, after I think it was 7 or 8 days it took to count before Ken Calvert had the votes to overtake Will Rollins. Vice Chair and I at the time said, well, you know, whatever the vote count is what we will respect. I just don't understand why Republicans can't bring themselves to say that. This is an accurate vote count. We're just waiting to count all the ballots. We're trusting local and state professionals, which the American people trust to count their ballots. They do not trust Donald Trump to count their ballots. Let's let local officials count the ballots, and then we'll respect the vote.
12: So I'm glad you called it lies, because they are lies. The former Attorney General of the United States, Bill Barr, said to Donald Trump's face that the election conspiracy theories were, quote, and in California, I asked people to simply listen to the words of the Republican nominee for governor, Steve Hilton, who said that they've been vigilant and they've seen no cause to intervene in the counting of these votes. And as the chairman said, we just need to wait for all the votes to be counted. And the best analogy is, think of this as, let's say, a football game or NBA game. Election night in California is sort of like a snapshot at halftime. And then you got about another 40-50% of the mail-in ballots and other ballots to be counted. So the score at halftime is different than the score at the end of the game. Doesn't mean there's fraud. It just means the game was completed. And that's what we're seeing right now. We're completing the vote count, and then we're going to see who wins and who loses.
11: Brother?
14: I understand that the AI Commission came out against the Trahant-Obernolte AI bill. Is that the position of all of Democratic leadership, and is leadership working with Congressman Trahant to rework the bill at all?
11: I'll let the vice chair speak for leadership as a member of the committee.
12: Sure. So I've been working on this issue for a long time, and I welcome a lot more members to get engaged. I think it's terrific that other members are getting engaged. This is a very big and difficult issue.
3: House Democratic Caucus Vice Chair Ted Lieu.
12: Proposed framework that came out last week, the commission determined that it was not something that would work because there's a lot of issues it does not cover. The commission only speaks for itself. And so it's a three commission members. It does not speak for the rest of the caucus, the rest of leadership.
11: Nick, then Michael.
15: I had a question for Mr. Lieu, actually. With the AI commission.
11: My favorite questions.
15: With the AI commission, when might we expect to see some sort of framework, product, idea coming out of them for what you want to do?
12: Sure. So we're going to continue doing the many meetings that we're doing and meeting with stakeholders in the civil rights community, the labor community, the AI safety community, academia, civil society, industry, as well as members of the caucus. And that's continuing. And by the end of the year, we'll have a framework to propose to Leader Jeffries for when Democrats are in control next year.
16: Sticking with Mr. Lieu and AI, Congresswoman Trahan said that while she respects the work that the commission is doing, this is an issue that requires urgency, and that's why she decided to work with Congressman Obernathan on the issue. Have you had an opportunity to speak with her about kind of the urgency that she is referring to? And I know that you've worked with Congressman Obernolte closely on this issue as well. You both were co-chairs of the bipartisan task force last Congress. Can you just kind of speak to the relationship that you have with those two particular members as you all try to look for a path forward on this particular issue?
12: Shortly after OpenAI released ChatGPT to the world, I wrote an op-ed in New York Times that was titled, essentially, AI Freaks Me Out. I am well aware of the urgency. Many people are well aware of the urgency. So it's not lost on the people working on this issue that we need to urgently get something done. It also turns out that in Congress, you have to build a consensus. You actually have to get groups and members of Congress and organizations to support what you're trying to do. The particular framework that was released last week got intense pushback from the civil rights community, the labor community, AI safety folks. You know, if we're going to get something done, we need to build consensus and build a coalition, and that's the first step that needs to happen.
11: Max.
17: There's been a string of House Republicans who have been seeking higher office statewide and who've lost their primaries recently. We saw Feenstra and Dusty Johnson happen the other week, Chip Roy as well, and there are a whole list of other members. And some Democrats, too, have sought higher office like Jasmine Crockett and lost. Do you think voters are rebelling at the idea of lawmakers running for statewide office based on dissatisfaction with Washington, or what's your take on this trend?
11: To answer your question, no, the vice chair and I are not running for any other office. I appreciate your concern and your asking and your sense of our well-being and our political future, Max, so thank you for that. I think each of them are different, honestly. I do think it's fair to say that voters are frustrated. They're frustrated with both parties. Part of that is driven by the rising cost of living crisis that they're in. And they're taking it out on whoever they can take it out on. Our belief, and based on the data we're seeing, is they're taking it out on House Republicans now and into November. But it's not lost on us that they're frustrated and they're concerned and they're taking it out on everybody. What we need to do and what Democrats are focused on is we need to do everything we can to address the cost of living crisis that people are facing. Let's give them comfort for them and their family, and let's make some promises to them and commit to do that and then do it. And then we can ask them how they feel about our job performance. That's what we want to do. Unfortunately, this Republican majority is only concerned about making Donald Trump happy, and many of the things that make Donald Trump happy are driving up the costs that people face. And so they're doing this to themselves. You know, Randy Feenstra and Dusty and Chip, they have no one to thank more than Donald Trump. And some of the others who have been successful in primaries probably have Donald Trump to thank about it too. So, their fortunes are set to the guy at the top, and he's hurting Americans, and I think that's what we're seeing.
9: Oh, thank you. I wanted to ask about 2027. If Democrats do retake the House, what would you say are your top three priorities for the Congress?
11: Well, what we have said loud and clear is addressing the cost of living crisis that people are facing. We have Leader Jeffries put together the working groups to talk about, take a deeper dive on these issues. That will frame what become our top priorities from a messaging perspective, but then also from a governing perspective. And we have been clear to stamp out the culture of corruption, fix health care, lower the costs that
3: people House Democratic Caucus Chair Pete Aguilar
11: face. Cost of goods, cost of child care and elder care, lower the cost of housing. Those are the things that Democrats are concerned about. And so it's tough to say 1, 2, and 3. We treat them all as like 1A, 1B, and 1C. But that is the mix. That is a suite of policy solutions that we think is going to drive down the cost that people face. I left out gas and utilities as well. All of those are front and center in the experience that Americans are having, and that's what our focus is will be.
18: Building off of Maeve's question, actually, that sounds like a lot of the legislative priorities. Can you talk a little bit about your top investigative priorities? And then I also wanted to see if Congressman Liu actually might be able to talk a little bit, going back to AI once again. Are there any specific concerns that you're able to detail within the proposal, bipartisan proposal that was put forward? Well, you mentioned that there are some reasons that you didn't think it was a good starting point. What are those reasons?
11: On the oversight and accountability piece, you know, we've talked about this before. You know, we have to lead with an affirmative message, make commitments, develop legislation and the policy that will help make people's lives better. We cannot be we also have to lean into accountability and oversight. This administration gives us a lot of opportunities to exercise our accountability and oversight functions. We are what is very top of mind, what Americans are going through. And there are a lot of Americans who are concerned about the grift at 1600 Pennsylvania, how Donald Trump is enriching him and his family members, the actions that cabinet secretaries are taking. All of this deserves the energy and the thought of what Ranking Member Raskin and Ranking Member Garcia will put forward. They will be two important people in driving the oversight and accountability agenda that Democrats face. And that's what we're going to do. But we don't have the luxury of just saying we're going to focus on one thing. This country is in a cost of living crisis, and Donald Trump and his administration are exacerbating it. We will focus on all of that.
12: Sure. The commission released a statement saying that we believe the framework did not meet the enormity of the moment. So we stand by that statement, and I'll just direct you to what various organizations have issued. So you can look at statements from the AFL-CIO, the Association of Flight Attendants, the American Federation of Teachers, ACLU, Public Citizen, various AI safety groups, and the American Association for Justice.
19: Thank you. The feelings are very clear about the Bill Pulte appointment among Democrats here on the Hill. But I'm just wondering if you can address the concerns from a lot of members about failure to renew FISA in the context of we've got an active war with Iran right now. We've got all these events leading up to 250 in July and the World Cup, which begins very soon, all of which are pretty massive security endeavors in and of themselves.
11: FISA is incredibly important. We've talked about that before. It is the primary collection function that goes in the president's daily briefing. I respect that. I respect the intelligence officials who are carrying out the work to develop all of that material to keep Americans safe. You can honor the intelligence officials and uplift the work that they're doing and have respect for the work that they're doing and say what the president is proposing to lead DNI is terrible, and he is unqualified, and the statute indicates that someone has to have background in national security. And so Bill Pulte does not meet that threshold. And I would disagree with you because you said, you know, Democrats push back against Pulte. I mean, some of the quotes I've read, this is bipartisan. That people are saying he doesn't meet the criteria to hold this position. He is there for one reason and one reason only. He will do whatever Donald Trump tells him to do. And is that someone you want sitting shotgun with Kash Patel to look at secrets and to ensure the collection to protect our national security? That's not what I'm comfortable with. And so that's the posture we're in. But Donald Trump is the only one who can get himself out of this mess. And Leader Thune has basically said that. And we'll see. I know Speaker Johnson is, at the White House genuflecting and trying to figure out what the president wants today, and we'll see what comes out of that.
17: Thanks, Mr. Chairman. Is there, follow up on that, is there anything short of Bill Pulte being out as the acting DNI that could get Democrats to yes on FISA 702 if he were to nominate somebody different that has qualifications and intelligence experience and the Senate starts moving on that? Would that be something that would get you guys to consider something with reform?
11: It's definitely a start. It's definitely a start. Look, pull back Bill Pulte. Allow the individuals who were there within their line of succession to perform in the acting roles as they were previously to this appointment, and then nominate someone who actually has national security or defense background, and allow the Senate to do their business with advice and consent. So that's the path out of this. But you can't just put Bill Pulte in there and tell us pair him with Kash Patel and we're good. We have a working program. That's just not, nobody in America thinks that that's a working program.
17: But if Pulte were to remain in the interim while the Senate's working on confirming somebody else, or does he have to be out of that temporary role?
11: Look, we'll see. That's a hypothetical. We're not there yet. Let's see what the president says about this. But Democrats both respect the work that the intelligence officials perform, and we understand the importance of FISA, and we don't trust Bill Pulte in this position. I think you can have all of those positions at the same time.
3: House Democratic Caucus Chair Pete Aguilar.
9: I had a question on FISA, but you answered it. But now I have a question on the World Cup, and I don't know if you've seen, but several people coming up from abroad for the World Cup have been denied entry, and they've been investigated extra ports of entry. And I was wondering, what do you make of that, and do you think, how do

0: what we might be seeing in the next few weeks.
1: Yeah, we've also talked to tourism and travel and tourism industry folks, and some of the data that they shared indicated that people were, you know, more likely to go to Canada and Mexico World Cup matches than the U.S. I hope that doesn't transpire, and I hope that the games are a success for everyone, for the players, for everyone viewing, for the safety and security of people who go to the games. But clearly, the Trump administration and their behavior and the punitive way in which they look at immigration policy is clouding their performance when it comes to giving visas. There was a Somali referee who was denied entry into the U.S. I mean, that is, it's shameful. I mean, and this is, and we're supposed to be, this is supposed to be, you know, a huge world event that comes before the Olympics, where we're going to have even more athletes and even more visitors come to the country. So I think this just shows, again, at the ineptness of Donald Trump and the administration in actually carrying on basic governmental functions. And we ask, like, why don't you trust them with FISA? Why don't you trust them with these things? They can't do basic things. They can't do the easy things. So why would we expect them to be able to guide us and lead us and build consensus on big things when they can't even do the most basic things? It's shameful, but that's exactly what this administration does. Thank you so much.
2: Thank you.
3: Thank you.
2: Thank you.
4: House Democratic leaders Pete Aguilar and Vice Chair Ted Lieu speaking to reporters at the Capitol. Senate Majority Leader John Thune spoke to reporters following the Republicans' weekly party lunch.
5: Good afternoon, everyone. We have a saying around here that if you don't get national security right, the rest is just conversation. And that's certainly true with respect to some of the issues that we have in front of us right now, the FISA legislation, which is pending here in the United States Senate, is critical to keeping this country safe and secure for Americans. And just to put a fine point on that, if you look at how effective FISA has been, it has stopped numerous terrorist attacks. It has been used in 90% of the CIA's synthetic drug disruptions. So in other words, these drug busts that you keep reading about, a lot of that originates with information derived from the 702 process. So it's very, very concerning when you have the Democrats here in the United States Senate essentially saying that we are not interested in reauthorizing this program, which will go dark at midnight on Friday if we don't take action. And it would be alarming under any circumstance, but it's especially alarming now, given the fact that we are heading into a time where the U.S. starts hosting the World Cup, for example. We've got all kinds of 250th anniversary celebrations coming up here in the not-too-distant future. And you've got a program that has a proven record when it comes to keeping this country safe that is at risk because Democrats here in the United States Senate have decided to block vote against it. That is a very dangerous proposition. It puts Americans at risk. And it started with the air traffic control, and then it was border security, the whole Department of Homeland Security. You go right down the list of all these agencies the Democrats have decided not to fund. They truly are the party of open borders, defund the police, sanctuary cities. And unfortunately right now, defunding the 702 program, which is essential to America's national security interests. So Republicans are going to do everything we can to keep this program on track, but obviously we're going to need some help from Democrats in order to get it across the finish line, and I certainly hope that they put the nation's national security interests ahead of their Trump derangement syndrome, which seems to be what's driving the decisions that they're making here on a daily basis. Questions?
6: President Trump and his allies have renewed their calls to fire the parliamentarian and pass the SAVE Act. You've been very clear as to why the SAVE Act doesn't have the votes to pass and why firing the parliamentarian would create problems here. But are you worried that if you don't do what the president wants, that he's going to criticize your leadership or perhaps withdraw support for your leadership?
5: That could happen. look, and it's a well-known fact around here, sometimes perhaps not

0: fully grasp around the country, but anybody who follows this process closely knows that we don't have the votes. And the only way that you could figure out a way to get the votes, and even in that case, the Save America Act didn't even get 50 votes last week on the floor of the Senate. But even if you confine it to just the two issues of photo ID and citizenship in order to register to vote, on those two issues, it takes 60 votes in the Senate. The only way you could get there is to undo or get rid of the legislative filibuster, and there aren't even close to the votes here in the United States Senate in order to achieve that. So it's an issue we all agree on. We're all for it, and we've all voted that way. But it's not something that we're going to be able to get done absent having an election and electing some more Republicans.
1: You said the administration had the authority to conduct this war in Iran, but it's been over 3 months. Thousands of troops are stationed in the area, and now the president is hinting at restarting military operations. So are senators, Republicans, on the sidelines here?
0: Well, I think that senators tend to be kept in the loop on what the administration is doing for the most part. I think sometimes the you have to make decisions in real time that have national security implications, and so I don't expect we're going to hear every single move that's made by the administration. But I do think what we want to see is them succeed, and I think right now is a critical juncture in terms of the president's negotiations with the Iranians. And so I hope at least that our members are inclined to continue to support the administration's efforts to strike a deal there that is good not only for our country but for our allies in the region, and frankly, for that matter, for the whole world. A nuclear Iran is not something that is I don't think anything that anybody on this planet wants to have to deal with. So I hope that the steps the administration has taken, our war planners are taking, continue to make headway toward ensuring that Iran never has a nuclear capability, and that in the near term, at least, as they plan around ensuring that that doesn't happen, that we do everything we can to get the Strait of Hormuz open.
2: Leader, there's another security issue, China. Is the president giving too much leverage, do you think, to China's President Xi by delaying arms sales to Taiwan and saying it's a great negotiating or bargaining chip? And do you plan to meet later this week with Taiwan's opposition leader on the arms sale issue, which, the opposition party has been very reluctant to fund?
0: Right. I don't have a meeting scheduled this week, but I am very supportive of doing everything we can to make Taiwan as prickly as possible when it comes to their own being able to defend themselves against Chinese aggression there. So if there are opportunities that we have to do that, I certainly support that. I let my colleagues speak for themselves, but my view is that we want to do everything we can to defend Taiwan against Chinese aggression.
1: The House passed Tim Burch's bill to defund the Taliban, I think it's 11 months ago. Every week that goes by, they get another $40 million. What do the American people expect you to see a vote on this, and do you expect it to pass?
0: I don't know when. We don't have that on currently on the schedule here. And you said it's passed in the House?
1: Yes.
0: Okay. I have not seen it. If it's come over from the House, that's not something that we consider putting on the floor at this point.
3: Leader Thune, are you pushing the White House to nominate a permanent DNI, and do you think that they will to help unjam the situation with Democrats?
0: We're encouraging it. At least I am. I think that, getting some certainty and closure on that issue about who that might be, it will certainly play an important role in unlocking the support that we need to get FISA done. You know, we've got a midnight Friday deadline now. The clock is ticking. And obviously, as I've said before, I think it's an incredibly irresponsible position for the Democrats to take, given the fact that Chairman Cotton, Chairman Grassley, and others have worked with Democrats in both the House and the Senate on a package that is full of reforms. This is a FISA reauthorization that includes reforms put in the House that have been added to by the Senate, all of which will make the program, we think, stronger and should have broad bipartisan support on the floor, which it did. And I don't think that having a temporary person in that position should in any way detract from the overriding objective, and that is to ensure that FISA gets reauthorized and that those important intelligence-gathering tools are available to our intelligence community to keep this country safe.
4: Have Democrats signaled that they will support if there, someone is named?
0: I don't know the answer to that. My assumption is, I hope they will. And I'm not sure, you know, right now it seems to me at least that's a conversation that's happening between Senate Democrats and the White House. We clearly want to get this on the floor and get it passed. As I said, Senator Cotton and others have worked in a bipartisan fashion on a reforms package, which really it shouldn't. These issues should not be connected because they're really not. And this package of legislative reforms that has been worked on for some time in a bipartisan, bicameral way and basis, you know, ought to be able to move across the floor, and this other issue can be dealt with separately. But if the Democrats continue to try and link them, it's going to be up to them and the White House to figure out how we proceed. Thank you.
5: Senate Majority Leader John Thune speaking to reporters following the Republicans' weekly party lunch. Just one note, Senate Democrats did not meet and did not talk to reporters on Tuesday. On Tuesday, the House passed the Republican $70 billion reconciliation bill that funds ICE and CBP through the end of President Trump's second term. The vote was 214 to 212. California Independent Kevin Kiley and Michigan Republican Tim Walberg joined all Democrats in voting no. Here now is the debate from the House floor. We begin with House Budget Committee Chair Jody Arrington.
6: Madam Speaker, I yield myself as much time as I may consume.
7: The gentleman is recognized.
6: Madam Speaker, if Republicans today were not willing to use budget reconciliation and depart from appropriations in order to pass a funding bill that would restore funding to ICE and CBP, then what would happen is my Democrat colleagues would be able to achieve what many of them have held for a long time as their objective and have publicly stated was their objective, and that's to defund immigration enforcement, border enforcement, and abolish ICE. That's effectively what would happen if Republicans didn't act using budget reconciliation to fund ICE and CBP. And that would send us back to the dark ages, to the 4 years of open borders and the unprecedented lawlessness and chaos and crime with people and crime and gangs and drugs pouring into our communities, into our states, throughout our entire country, jeopardizing the safety of the American people. It shouldn't be a surprise to anyone at this point in this country that that is the stated or unstated goal of some of my colleagues. And certainly it is the well-articulated and cited objective of the left. And quite frankly, a lot of this shutdown and a lot of this obstruction is really the Democrat Party pandering to the left. But what would happen is the same thing that happened for 4 years when we had a commander-in-chief who refused to uphold his sacred oath to enforce the laws. He refused, with Democrat control of Congress and the White House, refused to enforce the laws and secure our sovereign border, and basically surrendered our sovereignty and safety to the paramilitary terrorist drug cartels on the other side of the border, who were glad to make more money off of trafficking people than they did drugs. And we had, we had a complete meltdown in states like Texas, who spent billions of dollars and were completely overwhelmed. It's almost unfathomable today to think about it, Madam Chair, because we have a daily apprehension number at about 196. But the average illegal crossing or apprehension under the Biden-Harris administration was over 5,000. And I assure you, we would repeat that. And it would be disastrous if we didn't do the right thing, if we didn't govern our great country, if we didn't open up the people's government and fund the important offices of ICE and CBP. For 76 days, our Democrat colleagues held hostage the American people's safety and security. They held hostage the hardworking people at the Department of Homeland Security. It wasn't just ICE and CBP. We were completely dark at Homeland Security. We didn't have the safety protocols being administered by TSA. We didn't have our Coast
5: House Budget Committee Chair Jody Arrington
6: keeping watch to prevent a terrorist attack at our ports. We didn't have CISA agents preventing an attack on our critical infrastructure. And, of course, we didn't have ICE and CBP functioning to enforce laws and to secure our border. That is the dysfunction we have been dealing with, and we just said enough's enough. Okay? We were sent here by the American people who gave President Trump an overwhelming victory. Every swing state, the popular vote, the electoral vote gave us unified Republican leadership in Congress. And the number one reason they did that was to restore the rule of law and to put the American people's safety and security first. And that's exactly what we're doing today, in spite of the obstruction. And listen, your granddad and my granddad taught us the same thing. If somebody tells you what they want to do and who they are, believe them. And for years, we've been hearing this incendiary and dangerous rhetoric that ICE needed to be defunded. Governor Tim Walz said that ICE officers are an actual threat. These are the people risking their lives to defend us, to protect us in our communities, that ICE was a threat to the public. Governor Pritzker said ICE was turning the country into Nazi Germany. Chuck Schumer said ICE doesn't belong in our neighborhoods. Senator John Hickenlooper said that ICE was a reign of terror. All of this, while the risks have increased because of the shutdown, we have an 8,000% increase in threats to the lives of our ICE agents and Border Patrol agents. A 1,300% increase in assaults. And these are the dangerous games that my Democrats are playing, to obstruct the president so they can go brag as they pander to the left. But again, the reality is it's a de facto defunding of law enforcement and abolishing of ICE. And we will prevent that today, because I'm confident that my friends in the Republican conference will do the right thing and put the American people and their safety first. Madam Speaker, I reserve the balance of my time. Those are my opening remarks.
7: And the gentleman reserves. The chair recognizes the gentleman from Pennsylvania for 30 minutes.
8: Thank you, Madam Speaker. I yield myself such time as I may consume.
7: Without objection.
8: I want to start by reminding the American people that last year, Republicans passed Reconciliation 1.0, what President Trump and my Republican colleagues proudly boasted at the time was, and I quote, the big, beautiful bill. Notice you don't hear much about it anymore.
5: Budget Ranking Member Brendan Boyle.
8: Why? Because the American people figured out what was in it. The bill became one of the most unpopular pieces of legislation to pass Congress in decades, with disapproval more than 2-1 over approval. And the reason is simple, because it hurts America's families. The bill cut health care for 15 million Americans and raised health care costs for millions more. It made the largest cuts to food assistance in American history. It added trillions of dollars to the national debt, and all to help pay for the largest tax breaks for billionaires in our nation's history. That is the Republican record. They cut health care. They cut food assistance. They raised costs on working families. They exploded the debt, and then they handed the biggest benefits to billionaires. At the same time, this administration has failed miserably on the economy. We all remember Donald Trump campaigning in my home state, the Commonwealth of Pennsylvania, and across this country, promising the American people he would, quote, lower prices on day one. Well, here we are, just past day 500, and costs are higher than ever. President Trump's reckless tariff taxes have driven up costs for families and businesses. And as if that wasn't bad enough, his choice of war in Iran has helped send gas prices soaring, a more than 50% increase in just a matter of months. Families are paying more at the pump. They're paying more to the grocery store. They're paying more for health care. And so with that, you would think that in Reconciliation 2.0, the Republican majority might actually want to do something to fix that situation, to fix the mess they created. But no, this bill does not include one dime to help American families pay for the crushing costs that they bear. And on top of all of that, we have the president who is continuing to openly say he wants to give billions of taxpayer money to January 6th insurrectionists. And even though a vast majority of the American people oppose that obnoxious notion, there is nothing in this bill to prevent that from happening. Madam Speaker, the American people deserve better than a bill that does nothing to lower costs, nothing to help families, nothing to stop Donald Trump from rewarding violent criminals who attacked our Capitol. We deserve better. Thank you, and I reserve the balance of my time.
7: The gentleman reserves. The gentleman from Texas is recognized.
6: Madam Chair, I have the greatest respect for my friend from Pennsylvania, but that's about as good of Washington obfuscation as I've ever heard. We're talking about funding ICE and CBP. If we don't do it today, ICE and CBP doesn't exist. Criminals are running around in our streets. We don't make good on the promises the American people sent us here to do. They want to talk about tax policy. And by the way, that they are the party that didn't lift a finger when the tax cuts were going to expire and cause over $1,000 for every family in this country a tax hike. And it would have been a 22% tax hike. This on the heels of a cost of living crisis that they created by their failed economic policies and their unbridled spending, the likes of which we haven't seen in a half a century. So we can go through tax policy and the consequences of the American people having more money in their pockets because of no tax on tips and overtime, seniors getting a double deduction who are on a fixed income, people who have suffered from Joe Biden's unaffordability crisis. I'm happy to go down the line on that. People have more money in their pockets. The economy's growing. Inflation's down. Interest rates are down. The American people were paying $1,000 a month more in their mortgage as a result of the failed policies of my Democrat colleagues. But today, this isn't the debate. The debate is the safety of the American people and resourcing our brave, hardworking law enforcement officers who put their lives on the line to keep us safe. With that, let me yield 3 minutes to my friend from the great state of Ohio and our Judiciary Committee Chairman, Mr. Jim Jordan.
7: The gentleman is recognized.
9: Thank you, Madam Speaker. I want to thank the gentleman for yielding. We have to use reconciliation because Democrats won't pay the guys who enforce the law. I mean, we should have had this done 110 days ago when they shut down the Department of Homeland Security. And then they said, oh, we'll fund that, but we're not going to fund ICE and CBP. And this is all part of their scheme, their plan, their systematic plan they have, multi-step plan. First, they let in 10 million migrants in the Biden administration. Open border, let in 10 million. Then, second, they create sanctuary jurisdictions, which makes it difficult to remove those migrants when they commit another crime. And third, they say, we're not going to pay the guys to do the removing. We're not going to fund ICE. That's their plan, systematically executing that plan. Let in 10 million with an open border, create sanctuary jurisdictions, which, by the way, I always remind folks of this. What is sanctuary jurisdiction? Politicians telling local law enforcement, don't work with federal law enforcement when it comes to enforcing the law. Dumbest thing I've ever heard. But that's going on in almost a third of the country. 18 cities, 11 states, 3 counties in the District of Columbia. And then third, of course, don't fund ICE. It's not enough to have all the left-wing crazies out on the street, doxing them, tracking them, spitting on them, yelling at them, swearing at them, and assaulting them. Now they're saying we're not going to pay you. That is their plan. And frankly, you could add a fourth step. We had this hearing in our committee a couple weeks ago. You could add a fourth step. Some of these prosecutors in these sanctuary jurisdictions, like right over in Virginia in Fairfax County, some of these prosecutors actually take into account the immigration status of someone who's committed a crime when they decide what they're going to charge him with and what kind of plea agreement they're going to have. Mr. Descano, his policy is if an American citizen commits a crime, illegal migrant commits the same crime, illegal migrant gets a better deal. That is just crazy. And again, they will go to any length to execute this plan. Let in 10 million, create sanctuary jurisdictions, don't pay the guys who do the removing, and don't prosecute the people who commit crimes. They shut down the government 42 days last fall. 70 days of Homeland Security this spring, now upwards of 100 days for ICE and CBP. So I want to thank the great budget chairman for the work his committee has done. This is the right bill to do. It's unfortunate we have to do it this way, but this is the only way to pay the guys who actually enforce the laws that the Congress of the United States passes. I would urge a yes vote and yield back.
6: I thank the gentleman, Madam Speaker. I reserve the balance of my time.
7: The gentleman reserves. The gentleman from Pennsylvania is recognized.
10: Thank you, Madam Speaker. I yield 1.5 minutes to the gentleman from the Commonwealth of Virginia, the distinguished ranking member of the Education and Workforce Committee, also a member of the Budget Committee, Mr. Scott.
7: Gentleman is recognized.
11: Thank you, Mr. Speaker. Once again, while working families struggle with high costs caused by this administration, Republicans' only focus is on spending more money for their lawless immigration enforcement agenda, even as ICE continues to abuse its authority and without any assurance that they will begin obeying the law by obtaining warrants before they go into people's homes, stop deporting citizens, and stop using excessive force. While Americans face increased costs, the president seems only interested about building his ballroom, rewarding violent insurrectionists, and putting his face on passports and $250 bills. This reconciliation bill does nothing to block these initiatives, and it does also nothing to reduce gas prices, improve health care, preserve the Department of Education, or create jobs. And let's not forget this bill also increases the deficit after the first bill last year increased the deficit by trillions of dollars. But that's not a surprise because every Democratic administration since Kennedy has left for the Republicans a better deficit than they inherited, and every Republican administration since Nixon has left for the Democrats a worse deficit situation, all without exception. We need to be focused on a fiscally responsible solution that will actually do something to bring down costs for American families. This bill doesn't do that, so I urge my colleagues to vote no on this legislation. I yield back.
7: The gentleman yields. The gentleman from Texas is recognized.
6: Again, Madam Speaker, you're going to hear gas prices, tax policy, health care, ballrooms. You're not going to hear anything about what's happening as a result of my Democrats not supporting us funding ICE and CBP, because defunding ICE and CBP after the 4 years of chaos and lawlessness is just completely indefensible. And with that, I yield to the gentleman from the great state of Georgia, Mr. Buddy Carter, for 1 minute.
12: I thank the gentleman for yielding. Madam Speaker, I rise today infuriated by my Democratic colleagues who have put the safety and the security of American citizens last. First, they opened the border to millions of unvetted illegal immigrants. Now they have repeatedly refused to fund Immigration and Customs Enforcement and Customs and Border Protection agents, failing in the number one responsibility of elected officials, keeping our citizens safe. The consequences have been devastating for families. Take, for instance, my district, Linda Davis, a beloved special education teacher at Hess K-8 schools in Savannah, was killed by an illegal immigrant who rammed into her while fleeing law enforcement. Danny Sharp, a husband, a father, a son, he was killed by an illegal immigrant who was driving under the influence and without a license in Effingham County. And then, of course, in the state of Georgia, Lakin Riley, a bright nursing student who was murdered while out for what should have been a pleasant jog in Athens. Linda Davis, Danny Sharp, Lakin Riley, these are real people who should be with us today. Their families have experienced unimaginable pain because of these reckless politics. It's time for Democrats to do the right thing. Thank you, Madam Speaker, and I yield back.
6: Thank you, Madam Speaker. I reserve the balance of my time.
7: The gentleman reserves. The chair recognizes the gentleman from Pennsylvania.
10: Madam Speaker, it's now my great pleasure to yield 1 minute to the gentleman from New York, the distinguished Democratic leader of the House, Mr. Jeffries.
13: Thank my good friend and colleague, Representative Brendan Boyle from the great Commonwealth of Pennsylvania, for yielding and for his leadership. Madam Speaker, I rise today in strong opposition to this Republican scheme to waste $70 billion in taxpayer money to give a blank check to ICE without any guardrails, any oversight, or any accountability. immigration enforcement in this country should be fair, it should be just, and it should be humane. That's not what is going on right now as it relates to Donald Trump's violent mass deportation machine. Donald Trump promised America that he would target violent felons who are here illegally. But instead, taxpayer dollars are being used by ICE and his violent mass deportation machine to target and brutalize American citizens, in some cases killing them, as was the case in Minneapolis with Renee Nicole Good and Alex Preddy, or to violently target law-abiding immigrant families, children, and in some cases, veterans who've served this country. As Democrats, we believe that taxpayer dollars should be used to make life more affordable for the American people, as opposed to what the one big ugly bill represented and continues to represent in this Congress. Republicans making a decision to rip away health care and nutritional assistance from the American people, the largest cut to Medicaid in American history, alongside the largest cut to nutritional assistance in American history, literally stealing food from the mouths of hungry children, veterans, and seniors, in order, in the one big ugly bill, to give ICE and Donald Trump's violent mass deportation machine a $140 billion blank check. And as if that wasn't enough, ripping health care and nutritional assistance away from vulnerable Americans, hardworking American taxpayers, working class Americans, middle class Americans, and those who aspire to be part of the middle class, as if ripping health care and nutritional assistance in the one big ugly bill wasn't enough, Republicans have now come back for more to give ICE and Donald Trump's violent mass deportation machine another $70 billion blank check with no oversight, no accountability, and no guardrails. We believe immigration enforcement should be fair, just, and humane. That ICE needs to be brought under control. And that ICE needs to conduct itself like every other cop, every other police officer, and every other law enforcement agency in this country. But instead, Republicans have decided to continue to waste taxpayer dollars to jam Donald Trump's extreme right-wing ideology down the throats of the American people. And so as Democrats, we rise in strong opposition to this Republican scheme, waste of taxpayer dollars. Donald Trump promised that the cost of living, Madam Speaker, would go down on day one. Donald Trump promised to lower costs on day one, but costs in the United States of America haven't gone down. They've gone up. The cost of living is totally out of control. Why? Because of Republican policies. First, the Trump tariffs, raising costs on everyday Americans by thousands of dollars per year. Second, in your one big ugly bill, in order to fund the Republican violent mass deportation machine, ripping away health care and nutritional assistance from the American people at a time when health insurance costs are already out of control and grocery prices are through the roof. And third, Donald Trump and Republicans have gotten this country into a reckless and costly war of choice that has skyrocketed gas prices through the roof, burdening everyday Americans who are already struggling to survive. Certainly can't thrive, struggling to survive. Living paycheck to paycheck. High rent, high groceries, high gas prices, high health insurance costs, And when I look at the Republican scheme that this budget represents, not a single sentence about making life more affordable for the American people. Republicans want to cut health care and cut nutritional assistance, send us to a reckless and costly war of choice, impose tariffs that are raising prices on everyday Americans by thousands of dollars per year, and then use taxpayer dollars to give a $70 billion blank check to ICE.
5: House Democratic Leader Hakeem Jeffries.
13: So that the Republican violent mass deportation machine can continue to brutalize or kill American citizens like Alex Preddy and Renee Nicole Good, or to violently target law-abiding immigrant families. Democrats here are not simply a no, we're a hell no on this legislation. And we are going to continue to fight to make life better for the American people. We believe that America is far too expensive. We believe that far too many people are working hard, playing by the rules, can't thrive, can barely survive. We believe that in this great country, when you're doing the right thing, when you're working hard, you should be able to live an affordable life. That's not happening right now. A comfortable life. That's not happening right now for far too many people. You should be able to live a good life. A good paying job, good housing, good health care, good education for your children, and a good retirement. Which, by the way, means we will always defend Social Security and Medicare. And as a warning to the American people, the Speaker of the House recently said, in part as a result of what Republicans have done to skyrocket the debt and the deficit by trillions of dollars to give your MAGA donors massive tax breaks that they don't need and do not deserve, that Republicans are coming next for the Social Security and for the Medicare of the American people. Madam Speaker, the Republican majority has failed. This Congress has failed. Life hasn't gotten better. Over the last 18 months, life has gotten worse, more expensive, because of policy choices that the Republicans have made to inflict policy violence and cruelty on the American people. And this toxic piece of legislation is just another example of how Republicans have failed the American people. And so we will be voting no against this Republican scheme, and we will continue to fight to drive down the high cost of living, fight to lower and fix our broken healthcare system, fight to get ICE under control, fight to end Donald Trump's reckless and costly war of choice, and fight for an America where everyone can afford a high-quality life for themselves and for their families. That's not the America that we have right now, because of Republican policy failures and continued schemes like this Republican budget reconciliation bill to waste another $70 billion on your extreme immigration policies that have failed America. I yield back.
7: Gentleman yields. The chair recognizes the gentleman from Texas.
6: Madam Speaker, it's my honor to yield 1 minute to the gentleman from the great state of Louisiana, the majority leader of the People's House, Mr. Steve Scalise.
7: Without objection.
14: Well, thank you, Madam Chair. Thank you to my colleague and friend from Texas for yielding. I rise in strong support of this bill. And, Madam Speaker, we should all be here today to express our strong support for this important piece of legislation to properly, fully fund the Department of Homeland Security, including, yes, the people who actually are tasked with carrying out our immigration laws. That's the job of ICE and CBP. These are the laws that we all pass. I know our colleagues on the other side of the aisle
15: would love to go back to open borders. But they're not, fortunately, going to go back to open borders because we won't let them. Madam Chair, we worked with President Trump to secure the border. In fact, it was the number one issue in the 2024 election. The American people spoke loud and clear. And yes, that was on the ballot. And everybody knew where each side was. And you would think now that that issue is resolved, that we could be here in Congress to work together to properly make sure that we fund the Department of Homeland Security. But sadly, that's not what has happened. You've seen the Democrats time and time again shut this department down, the Department of Homeland Security.
16: Representative Steve Scalise, Majority Leader.
15: Formed out of September 11th. You would think some people on the other side of the aisle are acting like it's still September 10th, like we don't have threats on our homeland. But we have threats coming from more places than ever because the other side let millions of people into our country. Millions of people illegally come into our country, including many violent criminals. They want you to think, Madam Chair, that it's just everybody coming in to seek the American dream. We have a legal method for that to happen. Every country does, by the way. The United States is the most generous nation in the world in terms of our legal process to come to America. Yes, legal. That means you have to follow the rules to be a part of this great American dream. And if somebody doesn't want to follow those rules, including the prior president, then what it does is wreak havoc. And what kind of havoc? I know the other side loves to just attack law enforcement every single day. The party that tried to defund the police. Yes, they're still at it. This vote today, make no mistake, if you're voting yes, you're not only voting to secure America's border, you're voting to fund law enforcement. And if you vote no, you are voting to defund the police. Those are the people, the law enforcement officers, risking their lives to keep our community safe. And I think, Madam Chair, it's important to say safe from whom. Let's walk a little bit down memory lane and talk about some of the American citizens who are no longer with us today because of people who came into this country illegally, because of Joe Biden's open border, because of the policies that the Democrat Party on the other side, Madam Speaker, wants us to go back to. They want open borders. That's why they're voting no. Make no mistake about it. This vote is about opening the border again. This vote is about defunding the police. We cannot let that happen. Why? Let's remember Laken Riley. Did some on the other side already forget who Laken Riley is? 22-year-old nursing student killed while jogging near the University of Georgia campus in February of 2024. The man convicted of her murder was, yes, a man from Venezuela who entered into the United States illegally. Let's talk about Sheridan Gorman, Madam Speaker. 18-year-old Loyola University, Chicago freshman, who was shot and killed in March of 2026. The suspect, Jose Medina Medina, an illegal immigrant from Venezuela. Stephanie Minter, a Virginia mother, was fatally stabbed at a Fairfax County bus stop in February of this year. Yes, anybody who votes no is voting against the people who are stopping criminal illegals who are murdering American citizens still to this day. And yet they're going to cast that no vote, Madam Speaker. Stephanie Minter, who was murdered, her suspect, Abdul Jullah, came here illegally. An immigrant from Sierra Leone with over 30 police arrests, 30 times arrested over and over again until finally he murdered somebody. And you look at these sanctuary cities. By the way, go look at who's running these sanctuary cities. When these Democrats are coming up here saying they want to grab more power, asking you to give them power again, look at what they do with power. They install sanctuary city policies. They let murderers go out of prison over and over again until they murder innocent citizens. You can just go look at the leadership of every Democrat-run city in America right now, most of the states that have major losses of population. because of their policies. Now, where are they going? Mostly to red states. States that are run by Republicans who want to lower taxes, who want to have common sense policy to get away from the crazy policies that we're seeing over and over again in these Democrat-run states. In fact, the policies are so bad that you can look at the city of Chicago and know you will no longer be able to go to Chicago to see the Chicago Bears play football because Illinois ran the Chicago Bears out of the state of Illinois, out of the city of Chicago, over to Indiana because they're so anti-business, because they're so anti-worker, because they won't stand up and protect their own citizens. You listen to the people that get up here, Mr. Speaker, day in and day out, and attack President Trump over and over again. What they don't tell you is that President Trump has gotten, because he focused on border security and protecting the American citizens, we now have the lowest murder rate in the United States in over 100 years. Over 100 years, the lowest murder rate, because President Trump cares about people, cares about protecting people in their communities. But, of course, you look at some of these Democrat-run cities over and over again where they let illegals out over and over again. Go back to the suspect who murdered Stephanie Minter in Virginia. He was in prison and let out over 30 times. Let's talk about Kayla Hamilton, a 20-year-old Maryland woman, strangled to death in 2022 by a known MS-13 gang member from El Salvador. Rachel Morin, a Maryland mother of five who was murdered while exercising on a hiking trail in 2023. Yes, it was someone who came here illegally who murdered her, who was finally later committed of that crime, convicted. Jacqueline Nungary, a 12-year-old Houston girl who was sexually assaulted and then murdered in June of 2024, Mr. Speaker. Two Venezuelans who entered the United States illegally were charged in that case. Keep in mind, every one of these I'm reading, we're about to have a vote to say, should we have people working for ICE, working for CBP, protecting us from these violent criminals who are coming into our country illegally to kill our citizens? And you're going to be able to vote yes or no. And if you vote no, you're saying you want these people to keep coming in. You're voting to defund the law enforcement officers, Mr. Speaker, who are going to stop these criminals from coming into our communities. It's not like some hypothetical. It's happened over and over and over again. Sadly, there are more. Luis Jackson Nanez Lopez, 15-year-old, shot and killed while trying to protect his mother from an attempted rape by an illegal in Kentucky. The killer was a Mexican national. Haley Halgeson and Brady Heiling, 18 and 19-year-olds, killed in a car crash by a Honduran national who was driving intoxicated down the wrong direction on a highway. This took place in a sanctuary jurisdiction in Wisconsin.
5: House Majority Leader Steve Scalise.
15: So they act like they're doing you a favor. Just look the other way at the laws, except their own citizens are dying. Megan Boss, killed by a Mexican in Illinois in 2025. After the killer's court appearance, a sanctuary city judge freed him onto the streets of Chicago. There that is again. Fortunately, it was ICE who rearrested that murderer. And they want to make ICE out to be the enemy? They're defending the murderers over and over again. They want to defund law enforcement to stand up for criminals who are wreaking havoc in our communities all across this country. Thank God we have a president in Donald Trump who's willing to stand up for the American people and protect us, to keep us safe in our homeland. That's the whole purpose of the Department of Homeland Security. It's why it needs to be fully funded. We need to pass this bill. It should have been done months ago, and it should not be partisan. Everybody should vote for it. But when that board lights up, you're going to see who's standing with the American people to keep us safe in our home, and who's going to defend the criminals. I stand with the American people and say, let's keep our community safe, Mr. Speaker. Let's pass this bill. Let's fund this department. I yield back the balance of my time.
6: I thank the majority leader, Mr. Speaker, and I reserve the balance of my time.
17: Gentleman from Texas reserves. Gentleman from Pennsylvania is recognized.
8: Thank you. Mr. Speaker, we heard a lot of words there. What I didn't hear, though, was even one word, just one, about what this reconciliation bill would do to lower costs for the American people. I didn't hear one word for the 15 million Americans about to be kicked off their health care. I didn't hear one word about those who are paying 50% more for gas than what they were paying just a couple months ago because of this president's reckless war of choice. Nothing. No words, no plans, nothing in their bill whatsoever to bring down costs for the American people.
5: Budget Ranking Member Brandon Boyle.
8: Mr. Speaker, with that, I am very happy to yield 1.5 minutes to my good friend from California, distinguished member of the Budget Committee, Mr. Panetta.
17: Gentleman from California is recognized.
18: Thank you, Mr. Speaker. The Republicans' reconciliation bill gives a blank check again to ICE and Border Patrol. Instead of reining in and reforming these two agencies that brought chaos and controversy to so many communities across our country, this bill instead provides $70 billion more dollars to ICE and CBP without any guardrails or safeguards for the American public. Now, in the one big beautiful bill, you already injected $140 billion into these two agencies, money used to rush agents through training, push them into the streets, to troll big box store parking lots and target immigrants well beyond gang members and felons. They called themselves law enforcement, but what we saw from many agents is acting like a lawless mob with impunity and a disregard for our humanity. Now, I support a secure border, but before I give one more cent to ICE and Border Patrol, all we are asking is for commonsensical reforms. Take off the masks, turn on the cameras, identify yourselves, independent investigations, stay away from polling places, and get a warrant before you come into our homes. But instead, your bill ignores bipartisan reforms, ignores high prices, ignores the war in Iran, and hands over billions more to ICE and CBP without any guidance on how to spend it and without any way to pay for it. By voting for this reconciliation bill, you're not only giving a blank check to ICE and CBP, you're giving in to Donald Trump, and you're giving up on your responsibility to the stability of our economy, the debt of our country, and the safety of American communities. And with that, I yield back.
8: I reserve.
17: Gentleman from Pennsylvania reserves. Gentleman from Texas is recognized.
6: Mr. Speaker, I yield 1 minute to my friend from the Keystone State, Commonwealth of Pennsylvania. He's also Vice Chairman of the Budget Committee, Mr. Lloyd Smucker.
17: Gentleman from Pennsylvania is recognized.
19: Thank the Chairman for yielding. It's like the Democrats have developed amnesia. They talk about high prices, but inflation went to 9%, triple what it is today, during the Biden years. It averaged more than double what it is today. And talk about working class Americans. They, by voting against the One Big Beautiful Bill, voted for what would have been the largest tax increase on working families in history.
5: Republican Lloyd Smucker.
19: Republicans not voted to pass that bill. And then Democrats held hostage 14 million in wages from working Americans by shutting down the government and cost the American economy $11 billion. And despite their efforts, though, to undermine the success of the working families' tax cuts, we're still seeing strong job numbers and a resilient economy as a result of Republican policies. But let's talk about the border for just a second. Maybe it's not amnesia. Maybe they want the thousands of people pouring across the border.
6: Yield another minute, Mr. Speaker.
17: Gentleman's right.
19: No. Maybe they want the thousands of people, the caravans that came across the border during the Biden years. President Trump was right. It just takes a president to make that change and to secure the border. The American people deserve a secure border. They want a secure border. They deserve a functioning immigration system, and they deserve a government that's focused on them, not these partisan games. Today, by passing this bill, we stand ready to finish the job of funding border security, restoring immigration enforcement, and putting the safety and interests of American citizens first. I urge support for this legislation, and I yield back.
6: I thank the gentleman, Mr. Speaker, and reserve the balance of my time.
17: Gentleman from Texas reserves. Gentleman from Pennsylvania is recognized.
10: Mr. Speaker, I now yield 1.5 minutes to the gentlewoman from Vermont, distinguished member of the Budget Committee, Ms. Ballant.
17: Gentlelady is recognized.
20: Thank you, Mr. Speaker. I rise today in strong opposition to the Republican Reconciliation Bill. While American families struggle to afford housing, health care, and groceries, Republicans are proposing to spend more than $150 billion on immigration enforcement, roughly $59 billion for detention and deportation operations. Working families right now can't afford a doctor's visit, and Republicans are worried about multiplying our budget for detention facilities, not lowering health care costs, not giving relief to families who are struggling with obscenely high insurance premiums, but instead giving even more money to ICE and Border Patrol. This bill says that while American families pay nearly $27,000 a year for health insurance costs, Congress should prioritize spending even more on ICE detention beds. Healthcare costs are rising faster than wages for many Americans, and this is what we're focused on. It's incredibly screwed up. This administration wants you to believe that people who don't look like you or don't sound like you are the source of your financial struggles. Trump and his allies do this so you don't see that their policies benefit billionaires and greedy corporations that have hollowed out the middle class in this country. Don't believe them. Not for a minute. We should be lowering healthcare costs. We should be investing in the working families in our communities across this country, not weaponizing our government agencies.
17: Members are reminded to direct their comments to the chair. The lady's time has expired.
10: Yeah, I'll yield an additional 15 seconds.
17: Gentlelady's recognized.
20: We should be lowering healthcare costs and investing in the working families and communities across this country, not weaponizing our government to go after the most vulnerable. I yield back.
17: Gentleman from Pennsylvania reserves. Gentleman from Texas is recognized.
6: Mr. Speaker, I yield 1 minute to my friend from the state of California, Mr. Tom McClintock, also Budget Committee member.
17: Gentleman recognized.
21: Mr. Speaker, for 4 years, Democrats actively encouraged the largest illegal mass migration in history, including the most vicious criminals in the world. For the last year, these same Democrats have done everything they can to obstruct, impede, and even attack federal officers who are trying to enforce our immigration laws. Without CBP and ICE enforcing our immigration laws, we have no borders, which means we have no country. That is the effect, if not the design, of the Democrats' refusal to fund these agencies. This bill breaks the Democrats' stranglehold over ICE and CBP funding. Reconciliation is specifically designed to bring mandatory spending in line with limits set by the budget resolution. Instead, we have no choice but to use it to restore the security of our nation. We'll have one more shot at reconciliation for the coming fiscal year, and it must be used to fulfill our responsibility to future generations who are already drowning in our debt. I yield back.
17: Fired.
6: I reserve.
17: Gentleman from Texas reserves. Gentleman from Texas is recognized.
10: Pennsylvania. That's an insult, Mr. Speaker. Mr. Speaker, I yield 1.5 minutes to the gentlewoman from Washington State, distinguished member of the Budget Committee, Ms. Jayapal.
17: Lady from Washington is recognized.
22: Thank you, Mr. Speaker. Gas prices have almost doubled since Trump came in and started his illegal Iran war. Groceries, housing, and health care are all unaffordable. Republicans would have you believe that there's no money to help working families. Trump himself said that he does not, quote, think about Americans' financial situation. And he said that it's, quote, not possible for the government to fund Medicare, Medicaid, and child care. Just last week, Republicans slashed $141 million for food for pregnant women and children. But now, magically, Republicans have found another $70 billion for ICE and CBP, even though those agencies still have $100 billion left from the $140 billion that Republicans gave them in the Big Bad Betrayal Bill. Meanwhile, Trump's masked ICE agents are killing U.S. citizens in broad daylight, kidnapping and disappearing parents in front of their children's schools, and ramming down doors without warrants. Private for-profit prison operators are laughing all the way to the bank as they rake in billions in profits by incarcerating over 60,000 immigrants of all immigration statuses every single night, refusing to uphold basic standards or give medical care to people in custody. And since Trump came back into office as ranking member of the Immigration Subcommittee,
10: yield an additional 15 seconds.
17: The gentlelady is recognized.
22: As the ranking member of the Immigration Subcommittee, I get notified every time there is a death in detention, and there have been 50 unprecedented deaths in detention since Trump came into office. This bill, zero guardrails, throws another $70 billion. Vote no. It's a sham.
17: Gentleman from Pennsylvania reserves.

0: Gentleman from Texas is recognized.
1: Mr. Speaker, I yield 1 minute to my friend from the Hoosier State, Mr. Stutzman, again for a minute, member of the Budget Committee.
0: Gentleman is recognized.
2: I thank the chairman. I rise today in support of the Secure America Act to fund ICE and CBP. ICE and CBP agents risk their lives daily to keep bad actors out and protect our nation's citizens. With the strong leadership of Secretary Mullen, CBP reached a milestone by seizing more than 100 million lethal doses of fentanyl along the southwest border since October. ICE agents also have made progress towards making American cities safe again, with over 1,400 arrests of known or suspected terrorists. These federal agents don't just protect our borders, they defend and protect American families across the country, especially as the U.S. hosts the World Cup starting this week. I stand in strong opposition to the Democrats who wish to put American lives at risk by refusing to fund these two agencies. Start supporting the American citizens and not illegals. I encourage all my colleagues to support the funding for the vital work of ICE and CBP. And I'll yield back.
1: I reserve, Mr. Speaker.
0: Gentleman from Texas reserves. Gentleman from Pennsylvania is recognized.
3: Mr. Speaker, I yield 1.5 minutes to the member from California, Ms. Chu.
0: Gentleman from California, General Lady from California is recognized.
4: Once again, Republicans are showing the American people exactly where their priorities lie. They claim there is no money for health care, no money for affordable housing, no money for child care, no money for gas, which costs an arm and a leg. Yet today, Republicans are demanding another $70 billion to supercharge Trump's mass deportation agenda. Plus, ICE already got $170 billion from Republicans' big ugly bill, making them our highest funded law enforcement agency. The message couldn't be clearer. There's always money to target immigrants, but never enough for working families. And let's be clear what Republicans are asking taxpayers for. These agencies have failed to produce meaningful accountability, transparency, or reform, even after killing two U.S. citizens. At the same time, detainees are dying in ICE custody at record rates. Last week, I visited Adelanto ICE Detention Center in Southern California. I spoke directly with detainees who described inhumane conditions like dirty drinking water, inedible food, and non-existent medical care. Some have even watched their neighbors die. This is what this administration wants another $70 billion for. At a time when Americans are desperate for relief, Republicans are choosing to invest billions in a system that fails to uphold basic standards of safety, dignity, and accountability. I'm voting no. I yield back.
3: I reserve.
5: Gentleman from Pennsylvania reserves. The gentleman from Texas is now recognized.
1: Thank you, Mr. Speaker. I yield a minute to my friend from Texas, Mr. Gill, who's also a proud member of the Budget Committee.
5: Gentleman is recognized for 1 minute.
6: Thank you, Mr. Speaker. It's no surprise that the party of Defund the Police is the party that also votes to defund Border Patrol for 70 days. It's no surprise that the party who runs a Senate candidate in Texas who wants a welcome mat on the southern border is the party that will vote to defund ICE. This is the same party that for 4 years intentionally flooded our country with millions of illegal aliens. And we hear questions like, how does this make life better for the American people? Well, I'll tell you that deporting criminals, murderers, rapists, and thugs out of our country makes our communities safer. Deporting illegal aliens who are clogging up our schools and our hospitals, who are on welfare and using our social services, makes life in America better for our people. Mr. Speaker, I would ask, when will our colleagues on the other side of the aisle finally put the interests of our people, the people we represent, ahead of the interests of illegal aliens?
7: More from the House floor coming up.
8: AP News, I'm Ed Donahue. On social media, President Trump says he learned from the military Iran was responsible for the shooting down of an American military helicopter near the Strait of Hormuz, and that the U.S. must respond to the attack. The two aviators were rescued. The president says they were not injured. Shortly before the president's post, Iran's parliament speaker said on X, "We prefer the language of diplomacy, but we speak other languages far more

0: fluently. Break your commitments, and we'll switch to what we speak best. You ride the horse you saddled. Before the latest statements, Florida Republican Senator Tim Scott is hoping diplomacy wins out.
1: Clearly, I don't trust Iran. I do trust our president. I do believe Trump can get a deal done. But do I actually believe it, eventually it's going to take more strikes on Iran? I probably believe that this is going to take more strikes. But I don't underestimate Trump, and I hope he's right.
0: The downing of the helicopter further strains a two-month ceasefire. NASA revealed the crew for its Artemis 3 mission, the next step in eventually landing astronauts on the moon. Andre Douglas is on that list.
2: My brain, it is going a mile a minute right now, but my heart, it is so warm. It is so full.
0: They'll orbit Earth while practicing docking their Orion capsule with lunar landers. The demo is targeted for next year. NASA's Artemis program aims to land astronauts on the moon for the first time since the 1970s. The Trump administration is warning more than 500 hospitals they're failing to provide the public with enough information about prices and could face fines. A jump in May home sales is the biggest in what has been a sluggish year. Serena Williams' tennis comeback resulted in a doubles victory at the Queen's Club in London. More information at apnews.com. This is AP News.
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4: Territory, and then take advantage of
5: I urge my colleagues to support this bill because it's a great bill, and with that, I yield back.
6: Mr. Speaker, I reserve the balance of my time.
7: The gentleman from Texas reserves. The gentleman from Pennsylvania is recognized for a minute.
8: Mr. Speaker, I now yield 1.5 minutes. The gentleman from New York, distinguished member of the Budget Committee, Mr. Tonko.
7: The gentleman is recognized for 1 minute.
9: Thank you, Mr. Speaker. I've spent my career fighting for improved mental health care in our schools and communities. I believe that every single child should grow up in an environment built around love, around learning and safety, which is why I'm so disgusted by the actions of this administration that are terrorizing an entire generation of children. Children who are seeing their friends and teachers taken by ICE. Children who are being held at gunpoint by masked agents. Children who are living in fear that their parents will be picked up by ICE. Children who are being detained for months on end. Children who are being used as bait so that ICE can detain their family members. Those experiences do not fade easily. Our government is inflicting trauma on our kids. We should all be ashamed of these actions. Yet, instead of stopping ICE's reign of terror, Republicans are pushing legislation that provides this out-of-control agency with tens of billions more in funding. Billions of taxpayer dollars to terrorize our children, our neighbors, instead of supporting our schools, our hospitals, or our communities. My choice is clear. I urge my colleagues to join me and reject this cruel bill. Our children and their families demand it. With that, I yield back.
8: I reserve.
7: The gentleman from Pennsylvania reserves. The gentleman from Texas is recognized.
6: Mr. Speaker, if anybody's living in fear, it's because of the fear-mongering that we continue to hear from our Democrat colleagues. And it's no wonder. It starts at the top, right? The nominee or the anointed presidential nominee of the Democrats in the last presidential election, Ms. Kamala Harris, compared ICE to the KKK. We heard references to the Gestapo, a reign of terror we just heard. It's no wonder that there are people in the streets obstructing and putting at risk the lives of our law enforcement officers who are trying to clean up our neighborhoods from the deluge of gangbangers and criminals who have flooded cities and towns all across this great nation. And it's a travesty to hear such denigrating terms, to see my colleagues in the United States House chamber vilifying people who wear the uniform on behalf of all of us and our families. And like I said, assaults are up by 1,300%, death threats by 8,000%. It's a wonder more law enforcement officials and ICE agents haven't been hurt. But let me tell you who's going to get hurt. Lots of people across this land, if ICE and CBP were defunded on account of not having willing Republicans to fund them fully, not just for 1 year, but for 3 years, so we never end up here again being held hostage by shutdowns and defunding of our law enforcement. With that, Mr. Speaker, I yield to my friend and the gentlelady from the great state of Florida, 1 minute, Ms. Laura Lee.
7: The gentlewoman from Florida is recognized for a minute and a half.
10: Mr. Speaker, I rise today in strong support of the Secure America Act, legislation that will secure our border, provide critical resources to law enforcement, and make our communities safer. I want to highlight a provision of this bill that I've spent years fighting to advance, along with the Tim Tebow Foundation and the National Center for Missing and Exploited Children, the bipartisan Renewed Hope Act. Today, more than 89,000 children depicted in child sex abuse material remain unidentified. That means 89,000 children who have not yet been found, not yet rescued, not yet safe. The Renewed Hope Act will give Homeland Security investigations the analysts, forensic specialists, technology, and training that are needed to identify those children, rescue them, bring them home, and bring their predators to justice. For every child still waiting to be found, this is renewed hope. Every vote for this bill is a vote to find these children. I urge my colleagues, Republicans and Democrats alike, to do the right thing, fight for these children, and support this legislation. Thank you, and I yield back.
6: Mr. Speaker, I reserve.
7: The gentleman from Texas reserves. The gentleman from Pennsylvania is recognized.
8: Mr. Speaker, I now yield 1.5 minutes to the gentleman from Texas, distinguished member of the Budget Committee, Mr. Doggett.
7: The gentleman from Texas will be recognized for a minute and a half.
11: This bill should really be known as the Big Slush. It's a slush fund to enrich our corrupt president and a slush fund for ICE to continue abusing communities across America. Grocery prices soar, gas prices surge, and to the Trump regime, it's really just peanuts. Peanuts of the type, perhaps, that are served on that luxury jet that Kristi Noem purchased and wasted taxpayer funds on so she could ride in style to support her ICE agents terrorizing too many Americans. After filing a $10 billion bogus lawsuit against his own administration, Trump incredibly reached a sordid deal with his personal criminal defense attorney, who he has appointed acting attorney general, to stop tax evasion audits of Trump, his family, and all of the Trump enterprises. Special treatment that has been estimated to save him over $100 million. And on top of that, he gets to control a taxpayer-funded $1.8 billion tax slush fund that can be used to reward the rioters that were here on January 6 who assaulted police and other Trump pals and criminals. Law-abiding neighborhoods facing ICE cruelty while convicted criminals get a check at your expense. What we need is a genuine check on the Trump regime. But there's no rule of law, no checks and balances. Trump knows that a compliant Republican Congress will let him get away with anything. This bill doesn't secure America. It secures Trump's stranglehold on the Republicans. I yield back.
7: Members are reminded to refrain from engaging in personalities towards the president. The gentleman from Pennsylvania reserves. The gentleman from Texas is recognized.
6: Mr. Speaker, just to be clear, we're attempting here in a Republican-only exercise to fund ICE and CBP at last year's operating budget plus inflation. That's all we're talking about. And their position is they want to zero it out. In fact, they already have. And they refuse to fund ICE and CBP. They would effectively abolish it. So this is not a slush fund unless you're calling what is the normal and regular operating budget of our immigration enforcement and Border Patrol officers slush fund. It's regular, normal funding. And we're going to do it not for 1 year, but for 3 years so that we don't end up here again. With that, Mr. Speaker, I yield to my friend from the great state of Texas for 1 minute, member of the House Judiciary Committee, Mr. Lance Gooden.
7: The member from Texas is recognized for 1 minute.
12: Thank you, Mr. Speaker. What we've heard today from Democrats is Trump, Trump, Trump, Trump, Trump. They're obsessed. They won't talk about the bill. They're talking about the president because they're ashamed. They know they should be of their record when they were in charge. When President Biden was president, the border was wide open. Americans were getting killed and Democrats wouldn't acknowledge it. And that's why we have the majority now. That's why President Trump is in the White House, because he promised to clean it up, and he has. And this bill continues that. And for 76 days, Democrats blocked funding for the entire Department of Homeland Security. And they're continuing to stand against this today. But they won't actually come out and say, what we know they mean, and that's that they want an open border. Instead, they want to talk about Trump. And the Secure America Act ensures that that border is never open again. By fully funding ICE and CBP through President Trump's term, this bill gives our homeland defenders the resources they need to strengthen deportation operations, dismantle criminal networks, and stop fentanyl before it reaches our communities. And so while my colleagues across the aisle continue suffering from Trump derangement syndrome, I urge passage, and I thank the Republican majority and President Trump for leading on this. I yield back.
6: I reserve, Mr. Speaker.
7: The gentleman from Texas reserves. The gentleman from Pennsylvania is recognized.
8: Yeah, thank you, Mr. Speaker. You know, it's interesting. I've been participating and listening to this entire debate. Actually, the president's name who has come up the most.
3: Budget Committee Ranking Member Brendan Boyle.
8: Is President Biden. I think they actually miss him because they would like someone to blame other than the man who is in the White House right now. The American people make it clear. Some of the worst approval ratings on the economy in 20-plus years. By a 3-to-1 margin, the American people disapprove of this president's handling of the economy. 72% disapprove. Again, the worst numbers since the Great Recession. So they need someone else to blame because they know just how poorly things are going right now under this president and Republican leadership. With that, Mr. Speaker, I'm proud to yield 1.5 minutes to the gentleman from the Commonwealth of Kentucky, distinguished member of the Budget Committee, Mr. McGarvey.
7: The gentleman from Kentucky is recognized for a minute.
13: Mr. Speaker, we got to stop saying this is about $70 billion for ICE. This is about $240 billion for ICE. Republicans gave ICE $170 billion last July, and in less than 1 year, they want to give them $70 billion more. That's more for ICE this year than Russia is spending on its military, and they're currently at war. $240 billion for honest-to-God stormtroopers, masked, armed agents, kidnapping people off the street, murdering U.S. citizens, separating families, and detaining children. We shouldn't give them another dollar. We cannot give them another $70 billion. But if you're so willing to spend it, imagine the good we could do with that kind of money. We could make people's lives better. A free school breakfast and lunch for every kid in America. Free child care for every American family with a kid under 5. We could bring back the health care tax credits that Republicans killed because they were too expensive for 3 more years. But since feeding kids and fixing health care apparently aren't your thing, maybe we can agree on veterans. You guys say you care about our veterans. Then let's do something about it. For $70 billion, we could end veteran homelessness forever, probably 7 times over. In fact, I offered an amendment to this bill that does just that. And actually, you know, with $70 billion, we could end homelessness in America. And that's just one example. There's so much good we could do with this money, and just about anything would be better than giving it to ICE. Vote no. I yield back.
8: I reserve.
7: The gentleman from Pennsylvania reserves. The gentleman from Texas is recognized.
6: Mr. Speaker, it's often been said that budgets are a statement of our priorities and our values. Repeatedly, President Biden would propose cuts to the Department of Homeland Security. The last year he was in office, in fact, Homeland Security was cut by 3.5%. Remember, this is all the while we had record numbers of illegal immigrants flooding into this country, record numbers of immigrants who are on the terrorist watch list, record number of criminals, record number of drugs killing Americans at record levels. About a plane load of Americans dying a week. Meanwhile, my Democrat colleagues found time to give $800 billion in tax subsidies to green energy corporations. Just think about that. Tax cuts for the rich. Rich green energy corporations. Tens of billions of dollars with a cell phone and a pen by Joe Biden. That's the monies that were given to illegal immigrants for health care that U.S. hardworking taxpayers funded. According to Numbers USA, we're spending about $9,000 per illegal immigrant in this country, Mr. Speaker. That's more than we spend on our most vulnerable for Medicaid, U.S. citizens. Mr. Speaker, I yield 1.5 minutes to my friend from the great state of South Carolina, Mr. Russell Fry, who is also a House Judiciary Committee member.
7: The gentleman from South Carolina is recognized for 1.5 minutes.
14: Thank you, Mr. Speaker, and I thank the chairman for yielding time. The Mexican cartels have never had better lobbyists than the Democrat politicians across the aisle who insisted that nothing was wrong for years. As our communities were flooded, Democrats told the American people not to believe their own eyes, not to see the rising crime and the malaise and the fracturing and the problems in every community across this country. When the border was overwhelmed, they said it was secure. In fact, they told us that we were imagining a border crisis. When communities demanded action, they offered excuses. And when law enforcement came forward and said, we need resources, they were lectured by the ivory tower that Democrats sit in about compassion. Their immigration policy boiled down to three simple words: deny, deflect, and delay. Their strategy was overwhelmingly rejected, thankfully, at the ballot box in the last presidential cycle, but they refused to accept it. They refused to accept the reality. The American people are done being put last at the expense of themselves and put in place illegal immigrants. They're tired of being treated as if nothing is wrong. Something has been fundamentally wrong with our border for a long time. And when we want to come and fix it and listen to the people who sent us to Washington to fix the most fundamental thing about a country, its borders, we're told all types of management of things. We're here on an immigration bill or on a border bill, and we're told we're dealing with the economy on their end. This is about the border and securing the most fundamentally sacred thing in our country, which is our border. I think this is basic stuff. Fund law enforcement. Don't defund them. Let them enforce the law and do their job. I urge my colleagues to support this legislation, and I yield back.
6: Mr. Speaker, I reserve the balance of my time.
7: The gentleman from Texas reserves. The gentleman from Pennsylvania is recognized.
8: Mr. Speaker, I now yield 1.5 minutes to the gentlewoman from Minnesota, distinguished member of the Budget Committee, Ms. Omar.
7: Gentlewoman from Minnesota is recognized for 1.5 minutes.
15: Thank you. Mr. Speaker, I rise in strong opposition to this reconciliation bill. Last year, Republicans handed ICE and CBP an $85 billion slush fund. Today, they want $70 billion more, with no reforms, no accountability for the crimes they have committed. And this is at a time when Americans are barely making ends meet. Let me tell you what the money could mean for working families. It could provide free childcare for over 1 million children for 2 years. We could expand and extend the ACA premium tax credit for at least a year. And we could cancel the Medicare debt of a third of Americans. Instead, congressional Republicans want to hand more money to the same rogue agents that have kidnapped and killed Americans across the country. We know who is really paying for this. When federal agents flooded Minneapolis, our city suffered $200 million in economic damages at least. Workers stayed home, small businesses shattered, and tens of thousands of residents were left thrown out into food and housing insecurity. This is why I will be introducing a bill to redirect ICE's slush fund to the very communities that the agency has terrorized and harmed. This is who this money should be going to: everyday Americans who are just trying to survive in Trump's disastrous economy. I won't support another dollar for ICE, and I urge my colleagues to vote against this bill. And I yield back.
8: I reserve.
7: The gentleman from Pennsylvania reserves. The gentleman from Texas is recognized.
6: Mr. Speaker, it's true. We did put tens of billions of dollars in the first reconciliation bill because the Democrats' open border policies absolutely wreaked havoc on the current system. It overwhelmed us. My state spent $14 billion to do the job the federal government wouldn't do. We didn't have the infrastructure. We didn't have the boots on the ground. We didn't have the judicial process set up to take on the millions of people, over 10 million people, over 5 of them released, not apprehended and held accountable, caught and released. And so the system was overwhelmed. We needed to infuse some capital to boost the infrastructure so we could seamlessly work through that. We're talking about regular operating budgets now. And the regular operating budgets, not what we had to put in for the system that was overwhelmed by the record numbers of illegal immigrants. We're talking about last year's budget plus inflation. The bottom line is, my Democrat colleagues stand on the position of defunding immigration enforcement and effectively abolishing ICE. And I think that's an untenable position in this country. And only a few radicals hold that position. And most people know what we're up against and what these hardworking, brave people do for us. With that, I yield a minute to my friend from South Carolina, Ms. Sherry Biggs, who's on the Homeland Security Committee here in the House.
3: The gentleman. That was Budget Committee Chair Jody Arrington.
7: Recognized for a minute.
16: Thank you very much to my colleague. And Mr. Speaker, the Secure America Act gives Border Patrol and ICE the resources they need to keep doing what is working. Southwest border apprehensions are down 94% compared to the Biden administration. This fiscal year's total CBP encounters are already 13% lower than April of 2024 alone. And CBP has seized 61% more drugs this fiscal year than during the same period last year. That means fewer illegal crossings, more fentanyl stopped, and stronger enforcement. This bill invests in agents, in officers, in technology, and the tools needed to dismantle cartels, stop human trafficking, and remove criminal illegal aliens from our communities. President Trump has proven that a secure border is possible. Now Congress needs to back him up. South Carolina families deserve safety. They deserve sovereignty and a government that puts America first. I urge my colleagues to support the Secure America Act, and I yield back.
6: Mr. Speaker, how much time do I have? I'll reserve my time. How much time do I have?
7: The gentleman has a minute and a quarter remaining.
6: Thank you. I reserve the balance of my time.
7: The gentleman from Texas reserves. The gentleman from Pennsylvania is recognized.
8: Mr. Speaker, I yield 1.5 minutes to the gentleman from Rhode Island. Distinguished member of the Budget Committee, Mr. Amo.
7: The gentleman from Rhode Island will be recognized for a minute.
17: Mr. Speaker, when I first heard the bill's name, I thought someone said Less Secure America Act. After reading it, I realized that's what it is. Republicans already handed Trump's immigration machine a massive windfall in their big ugly law as they cut your health care. Now they're back for more. This latest scheme is about pouring $70 billion into ICE and CBP while leaving untouched Trump's $1.8 billion slush fund for his political allies and January 6 cop beaters. It does nothing to lower costs, nothing to stop corruption, and nothing to help working families. Think about that. If you're worried about your grocery costs or your utility bills, Republicans have nothing for you. If you're worried about your health care costs, Republicans have nothing for you. If you're worried about affording child care, Republicans have nothing for you. But if you're Donald Trump, looking for billions more to expand ICE and bankroll more abuses of power, Republicans are happy to write the check with your money. This bill isn't about security. It's about cruelty, corruption, and misplaced priorities. You deserve better than this latest devious deception. The American people deserve lower costs, safer communities, and a government that works for them, not another blank check for Trump's chaos. I urge a no vote on Republicans' latest betrayal, and I yield back.
8: I reserve.
7: The gentleman from Pennsylvania reserves. The question is, does the gentleman from Texas reserve?
6: I reserve.
7: The gentleman from Texas shall reserve. The gentleman from Pennsylvania is recognized.
8: Mr. Speaker, I now yield 1.5 minutes to the gentleman from Maryland, distinguished ranking member of the Judiciary Committee, Mr. Raskin.
7: The gentleman from Maryland will be recognized for a minute and a half.
18: Thank you. I can understand why our colleagues talking about deranged Trump syndrome don't want us talking about the actual president himself. He just said, I don't think about Americans' financial situation, not even a little bit. Well, no kidding. But our let them eat crypto president, who's pocketed a cool $5 billion since he was inaugurated, spends a lot of time thinking about his own financial security and the bankrolling of his mega foot soldiers, whom he pardoned en masse and released from jail last year. He wants you to pay for not only a $1 billion golden ballroom, because he bulldozed the White House, but a $1.776 billion political slush fund under his exclusive control to pay out to his favorite convicted criminals, anti-democracy rioters, and cop-beating insurrectionists, 96 of whom have already committed new crimes since he let them out of jail, including child sexual assault, domestic violence, home invasion, and first-degree criminal assault. He wants to turn this street-fighting mob into a permanent private militia of MAGA millionaires. His acting attorney general, Todd Blanche, cooked up a collusive plan with the plaintiff president to cancel out all criminal, civil, and tax liability for himself and the rest of the Trump family and their businesses for all time. In all caps, they wrote forever for any crimes they've committed up until this point. Nothing like this has ever happened before in American history. And now they want to hand DHS another $70 billion after the $170 billion they got last year, despite... Could I have 30 seconds? Despite the fact that DHS still has $100 billion sitting around unspent, and despite the fact they've done nothing, zero, to reform the King Kong police practices that left two American citizens, Renee Good and Alex Preddy, dead, lying in their own blood in the streets of Minneapolis. Vote no.
7: Members are reminded to refrain from engaging in personalities towards the president, and their comments should be directed to the chair.
8: Mr. Speaker, I reserve, and may I also inquire as to how much time I have remaining?
7: The gentleman from Pennsylvania has 7 minutes and 3 quarters.
8: Thank you. I reserve.
7: The question is, does the gentleman from Texas reserve?
19: Mr. Speaker, I just want to say it's notable that not once has any reference been made by my Democrat colleagues to the victims of crimes perpetrated by criminal aliens on them and the loss and the pain and suffering of their families. Not one time. Not one time. Not one time. And no, not once have we heard, Mr. Speaker, any reference with respect, with honor and dignity to the law enforcement officers who wear the uniform, who fight the fight to keep us safe, risking their lives to rid this country of the threats to our neighborhoods and our families. And not one time we heard reign of terror, we heard Gestapo, we hear all these things. Not one time. Mr. Speaker, I yield or reserve the balance of my time.
7: The gentleman from Texas reserves. The gentleman from Pennsylvania is recognized.
8: Mr. Speaker, I now yield 1.5 minutes to the gentleman from Mississippi, distinguished ranking member of the Homeland Security Committee, Mr. Thompson.
7: The gentleman from Mississippi will be recognized for 1.5 minutes.
20: Thank you very much, Mr. Speaker. Mr. Speaker, I stand with my Democratic colleagues in strong opposition to this bill. This bill is yet another attempt by MAGA-controlled Republicans to give billions of dollars to the violent, lawless, and unconstitutional Trump administration. In last year, big ugly bill, Republicans starved working families and stripped health care for millions of Americans to fund DHS's immigration crackdown without any guardrails. DHS used these funds to break into homes without warrants, surveil and lock up nonviolent protesters, deport sick children with cancer, and kill two American citizens who were lawfully exercising their First and Second Amendment rights. This bill, just like the last one, does not prohibit any agent from wearing masks. It does not require officers to get judicial warrants. This bill does not prohibit racial profiling or surveillance databases of unlawful protesters. It does not stop raids at daycares, churches, or even hospitals. And this bill does not prevent the Justice Department from creating a slush fund to pay Donald Trump's insurrectionists who assaulted law enforcement. Instead, this bill gives the Trump regime a blank check to execute more out-of-control, unaccountable crackdowns on migrants and American citizens supporting them. Americans know the difference.
7: The gentleman's time has expired.
8: Additional 15 seconds.
7: Gentleman is recognized.
20: Americans know the difference between a government that works for them and one that works only for Donald Trump. We must oppose this awful bill. I yield back.
8: I reserve.
7: The gentleman from Pennsylvania reserves. The gentleman from Texas.
6: Mr. Speaker, I reserve.
7: The gentleman from Texas reserves. The gentleman from Pennsylvania is recognized.
8: Thank you, Mr. Speaker. I now yield 1.5 minutes To the gentlewoman from New York, the distinguished ranking member of the Small Business Committee, Ms. Velasquez.
7: The gentlewoman from New York will be recognized for a minute and a half.
1: Thank you. Mr. Speaker, almost a year ago, we debated a horrific piece of Republican legislation that cut more than $1 trillion from health care and nearly $200 billion in food assistance for hungry families. Also, billionaires could get another tax cut. That same bill handed over $170 billion to DHS for immigration enforcement, money used to supercharge ICE and CBP as they terrorized immigrant communities, trampled the Constitution, brutalized and killed American citizens in the streets. Since then, life has only gotten more unaffordable. So what is the Republican answer? Another $70 billion for immigration enforcement that is already out of control. It is a slap in the face to every American struggling to get by. It is a slap in the face to every small business in this country that is struggling. I urge my colleagues to vote no, and I yield back.
8: I reserve.
21: Gentleman reserves. Does the gentleman from Texas continue to reserve?
19: Yes, I do, Mr. Speaker.
21: Gentleman reserves. Gentleman from Pennsylvania is recognized.
8: Mr. Speaker, I now yield 1 minute to the gentleman from Colorado, the assistant Democratic leader, Mr. Neguse.
21: Gentleman from Colorado is recognized for 1 minute.
22: I thank the Speaker. I want to thank the ranking member of the Budget Committee for his leadership. I don't serve on the Budget Committee, but my understanding of the Budget Committee, perhaps a naive understanding, was that the committee would try to build a responsible budget to live within its means. But I must say with deep regret, Mr. Speaker, I have respect for my colleague, the chairman of the Budget Committee, but every time he comes to the floor, it ends up costing us all more money. This bill is going to increase the deficit by $70 billion. $70 billion, with a B, dollars. That's how much the Republican Budget Committee proposes that we spend, that we impair our national deficit. For all of the Freedom Caucus members, for all of the Republicans who have come to the floor to shed crocodile tears about the fiscal health of our country, understand that in half an hour you'll be voting in favor of a bill that increases the deficit.
21: Gentleman's time has expired.
22: By $70 billion, Mr. Speaker. We ought to reject it.
21: The gentleman will suspend.
8: I reserve.
21: Gentleman reserves. Gentleman from Texas, do you continue to reserve?
19: We're talking about last year's budget plus inflation, Mr. Speaker. I reserve.
21: Gentleman reserves. Gentleman from Pennsylvania is recognized.
8: Mr. Speaker, I now yield 30 seconds to the gentleman from Arizona, member of the Transportation and Infrastructure Committee, Mr. Stanton.
21: Gentleman from Arizona is recognized for 30 seconds.
23: Thank you very much, Mr. Speaker. I rise in strong opposition to this extreme Republican budget bill, an additional $40 billion to ICE, an agency that has already received unprecedented amount of taxpayer funds with zero reforms, zero accountability, not a single dollar in this bill to lower the cost of living, nothing for families drowning under Trump's tariffs, nothing for skyrocketing grocery bills, nothing for the gas prices that have been driven up by a failing war of choice in Iran. This budget shows the American people where the MAGA Republicans' priorities lie. They will roll over to Trump every single time while their own constituents struggle to make ends meet. I yield back.
8: Mr. Speaker, I am prepared to close.
21: Gentleman is recognized.
8: Mr. Speaker, I yield myself the balance of my time.
21: Gentleman is recognized.
8: I want to use the remainder of my time to once again point out, as I said in the beginning, that this bill does absolutely nothing to prevent Donald Trump from handing taxpayer dollars to the violent criminals who attacked police officers here on January 6th. Now, we know this is not hypothetical. The president has said repeatedly that he wants to compensate January 6th rioters. Just this past weekend, he refused to rule out payments even for those who assaulted law enforcement officers at the Capitol. Mr. Speaker, let's remember what these criminals did. Rioters trapped Officer Daniel Hodges in a doorway, ripped away his gas mask as he was crushed and assaulted. Officer Mike
3: Budget Committee Ranking Member Brendan Boyle
8: known was beaten, tased again and again, dragged into the crowd, and suffered a heart attack. Other officers were attacked with flagpoles and pepper sprayed. These rioters were not tourists. They were violent thugs who attempted to overturn an election by force. Now, let's not forget, this president has already pardoned them. He already gave them a free pass. Now he wants to reward them again with our taxpayer money. What a disgrace. For this reason, at the appropriate time, I will offer a motion to commit this bill back to committee. If the House rules permitted, I would have offered the motion with an important amendment to this bill. My amendment would make clear that not one penny of taxpayer money may be used to create, administer, or pay for any slush fund, settlement payment, or any other payout to January 6th insurrectionists. I ask unanimous consent to insert into the record the text of this amendment.
22: Without objection.
8: I hope my colleagues will join me in voting for the motion to commit. And with that, I yield back.
21: The gentleman yields back. The gentleman from Texas is recognized to close.
19: Mr. Speaker, as the good book says, where your treasure is, there your heart is also. Our treasure as Republicans and our hearts as the American people have reflected in this last and most historic election is with the law-abiding citizens of this great nation and the brave men and women who risk their lives to defend it every day. This is regular budget, normal budgets, and this is the least we can do to support those folks who stand on that thin line to defend our sovereign borders and our safety. I urge my Democrat colleagues, do not defund ICE and Border Patrol.
3: Debate on the House floor on the Republican $70 billion reconciliation bill that funds ICE and CBP through the end of President Trump's second term. The bill passed by a vote of 214 to 212. California Independent Kevin Kiley and Michigan Republican Tim Walberg joined all Democrats in voting no. The bill now goes to the president for his signature.
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2: AP News, I'm Marcela Sanchez. Attacks are again shaking the Middle East today. This comes after the U.S. claimed that Iran smashed a drone into an Apache attack helicopter, causing it to crash off the coast, of Oman. The AP's John Gambrell reports from Dubai.
4: This morning, U.S. military launched strikes across southern Iran. Iranian state media announced that there had been blasts in Keshem Island near Bandar Abbas and other sites in the country near the Strait of Hormuz. In retaliation, Iran has launched attacks targeting the island nation of Bahrain, as well as the small Mideast nation of Kuwait. Air defense systems were heard going off in both of those countries, and it's unclear what damage has been done. Meanwhile, Iran has also claimed an attack targeting Jordan. That kingdom near Israel had seen attacks targeting it in the Iran war. This would be the first since the April ceasefire took effect.
2: Jordan reported shooting down 5 missiles that Iran fired at a military base hosting U.S. forces. Maine, Nevada, South Carolina, and North Dakota held primaries yesterday. In Maine, Graham Plattner won the Democratic nomination for a U.S. Senate. The oyster farmer will try to unseat Susan Collins, the only Republican senator from New England, in November. Plattner has been trying to rebuild his credibility after a series of controversies. In South Carolina, Lieutenant Governor Pamela Evett and State Attorney General Alan Wilson have advanced to a runoff for the Republican nomination for governor. U.S. Senator Lindsey Graham won his own primary yesterday in his pursuit for a 5th term in November. Microsoft co-founder Bill Gates will testify today before a House committee investigating the Jeffrey Epstein files. House Oversight Committee members are set to interview Gates behind closed doors. This is AP News.
5: Coming up this morning on Washington Journal, along with your calls and comments live, Fox News' Chad Pergram discusses this year's congressional baseball game. And then Partnership for Public Service President and CEO Max Steyer on the Trump administration's changes to the federal workforce, including a recent executive order removing civil service protections for thousands of employees. And the Atlantic Council's Peter Dickinson with the latest developments in the Russia-Ukraine war. Also, we'll talk about the latest news in the U.S.-Iran war, including the recent shooting down of an Apache helicopter in Iran, with Trita Parsi of the Quincy Institute for Responsible Statecraft. Washington Journal is next. Join the conversation live.
9: Good morning. It's Wednesday, June 10th. Iran shot down a U.S. Army Apache helicopter yesterday while it was patrolling over the Strait of Hormuz. The two pilots spent about 2 hours in the water before being rescued by an unmanned drone boat. Both are safe and uninjured. President Trump posted on Truth Social, quote, "The Iranians shot down one of our highly sophisticated Apache helicopters. Nevertheless, the United States must, of necessity, respond to this attack." Yesterday evening, U.S. Central Command announced military strikes on Iran, posting, quote, "The mission is a proportional response to unjustified Iranian aggression." What do you think about that? Is the U.S. justified in retaliating against Iran? You can call us and share your thoughts on the situation. Democrats, call us on 202-748-8000. 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And independents, 202-748-8002. 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Welcome to today's Washington Journal. As you're calling in, we're going to talk to Mike Brest. He is a defense reporter for the Washington Examiner. Mike, welcome to the program.
10: Thank you for having me.
9: So remind us of the sequence of events of what happened yesterday.
10: So as you mentioned, as you laid out nicely, the Iranians shot down an Apache helicopter. The two Army pilots that were on board were safely recovered. They're in stable condition. President Trump announced shortly thereafter that the U.S. would respond, but it wasn't clear exactly what that would look like. But now we know. They carried out multiple rounds of strikes that primarily targeted the area nearest the Strait of Hormuz. And they specifically, and I think somewhat intentionally, described it as a proportional response. Because what neither side really wants to see happen at this point, according to people who I've spoken with, is it doesn't seem like either side wants to resume a significant military war like we saw in February, that started in February and into March. And so the two sides are testing each other. And so after the U.S. carried out these retaliatory strikes, overnight the Iranians launched missiles and drones at both Jordan, Kuwait, and Bahrain. And so according to the early preliminary details of what occurred, none of those caused significant numbers of casualties or damage. But time will still play out to see exactly what that looked like. And if the U.S. will choose to respond again.
9: So is the response by the United States over at this point?
10: They have stopped? They have said that it's concluded. And then the Iranians, as I said, fired those missiles and drones at U.S. bases in the region, in those three countries in the region. And so,
9: but we're not expecting a U.S. response to those attacks.
10: It's unclear yet. It's still very early. And so the U.S. could decide to respond, but the use of their use of the word proportional, I think, was intentional because it talks about the fact that they don't want to see this continue to escalate. We saw the Iranians fire drones and missiles at areas over the weekend, Friday and Saturday. And so there has been a lot of these tit-for-tat attacks going back and forth with each side saying they feel an obligation to respond to one attack against the next. And so there are concerns that this could escalate even further.
9: And can you go through this rescue by an unmanned drone boat? What would that look like? How does that work?
10: So when an Apache goes down, as it did, there are several different units, both the Army, the Navy, and the Air Force were involved in trying to find and locate these Army pilots. And so, as you mentioned, it was an unmanned boat. So imagine a small boat. This boat in particular is about 24 feet in length, and it just doesn't require a human to drive it, essentially. And so the drone boat found the two, or located the two pilots. They were able to get on board. The drone boat then transported them to a different part of the water where they were then hoisted up to a helicopter and then taken for treatment.
9: Do we know if it was an intentional strike on that Apache helicopter on the part of Iran?
10: It's unclear exactly the intent. However, they were firing drones, and so it's hard to argue necessarily that firing drones would cause an unintentional situation like this. However, CENTCOM is still trying to investigate exactly what happened and all the details surrounding it.
9: And going forward, do we know where the talks with Iran stand and a potential deal?
10: We're really at somewhat of a precarious moment because the president has said repeatedly that we're close to a deal or we're on the verge of the deal or Iran has already agreed to a deal. But these attacks represent something different. They show that the Iranians may not be interested in a deal that the president would be willing to agree to at this moment. And the Iranians are smart. They know that for the president, he has domestic concerns that he has to factor into his decision-making as well. So it does seem like the Iranians are trying to drag out this process. And as a result, if we were to get closer to the midterm elections, they believe it may make Trump less likely to carry out such a dramatic operation against them.
11: And finally, you mentioned that the U.S. hit targets near the Strait of Hormuz. What kind of targets were those? And are there still targets in Iran, given the enormous amount of military strikes that they've already done previously?
10: It's a great question, because the Pentagon has said pretty proudly that they carried out more than 13,000 strikes during the hot conflict, targeting strikes inside Iran. And so overnight, they targeted ground radar systems. And so they carried out a number of strikes along the coast. And it's interesting because it raises the question about Iran's remaining capabilities, even though we've seen this war, according to the administration, be over since early April when they announced the ceasefire. And so Iran still maintains some capabilities and still can threaten what they have left, which, as we can see, are still ballistic missiles and drones. And part of the hard thing about defeating the IRGC is that the drones that they produce are pretty cheaply made compared to a lot of the more expensive systems that the U.S. uses and other big militaries.
11: Cheaply made and quickly made, right?
10: Exactly.
11: So it would be hard to end their drone capability. Isn't that right?
10: That's right. And so that's why we heard from defense officials say they targeted different components of the Iranian defense industrial base. And so part of the U.S.'s calculations is it's not enough to shoot down drones or shoot down missiles or even try and destroy existing missiles and drones. They have to try and destroy the way that they build them, the industrial base, and the different components that go into each of the drones and missiles that they use.
11: All right. Well, that's Mike Brest. He's defense reporter for the Washington Examiner. Thanks so much for coming in and for the update.
10: Thank you for having me.
11: And we are taking your calls on the situation in Iran. You can go ahead and start calling in now. While you're doing that, in an interview airing this week on CBS Sunday Morning, Vice President J.D. Vance said that he believes the U.S. is very close to reaching a nuclear deal with Iran. Here's a portion of that.
12: Right now, I feel that we are in a position to get a deal that is good for the United States economically, and it really does deal with the Iranian nuclear program, not just now, not just while Donald Trump is president, but for the long term, to where my kids can say when they're adults, Iran is not going to have a nuclear weapon. That's the goal of the policy, and I think we're very close to achieving that goal. But we've still got some wood to chop, and we're going to keep doing it.
13: You say very close. How soon could the deal happen before the midterm elections?
12: Oh, absolutely. No, I think we're going to know a lot before the midterm elections. Look, I think that the deal could happen in the next week, but the deal could also happen months from now.
13: Are the Iranians stringing President Trump along, in your view?
12: No, I don't think so. Again, I think their system takes a long time to reach consensus. I always hear people ask me, do you trust the Iranians? And what the president has said is, I don't trust anybody. I don't trust anybody. What I do trust is my own ability to negotiate. I trust our administration's ability to negotiate, and I trust the enforcement provisions that we're going to get in place.
11: That was Vice President Vance, and he also did an exclusive interview with USA Today. It's on their front page this morning. It says this, Vice President Vance says he has faith that President Donald Trump will keep the Iran war from becoming a quagmire. U.S. is ensnared in for years to come with no mission objective or clearly stated purpose. Quote, I feel extremely confident that we are not going to be talking about America's involvement in Iran even a year down the road, but certainly not years down the road. This is from an interview on Monday. He is an Iraq war veteran and the administration's most vocal skeptic of American military engagement abroad. Again, that's USA Today if you'd like to read that. Let's go to the phones now to Tony on the independent line, Waterbury, Connecticut. Good morning.
14: Good morning. Boy, oh boy, what a day, huh? So what way it's starting out. Well, a couple items. First off, I like using AI, and I was asking AI about the war. And I remember a few weeks ago we were talking, or maybe a month, I lose track, about the way we've cut off the Strait of Hormuz. Now, we've locked in their oil. That's the point I want to make. According to AI, they got maybe 3 to 4 weeks of storage capability before they have to start shutting down their wells. their oil wells and their gas, and which will potentially permanently destroy them. I think that's what the president is trying to weigh out right now, because why fire a shot when you can just let the darn oil mess them up? That's their money.
11: But some of that oil is getting out, Tony, isn't it? Through other means?
14: Some. Yeah. That's the thing. Some, and it's not enough. You're pumping out millions and millions of stuff. They're putting it, at least what I've heard reported is they're putting it in old tankers. Old tankers is what they're, where they're going to put this oil. And if they shut it off, the water contaminates those oil wells and they're gone. That ruins their thing. The Iranians know that.
11: Okay. You had something else.
14: Yes, two things, and I'll make it really quick. The war is costing billions of dollars. I've heard that reported many, many times. We gave $345 billion, and half of it, according to what I heard, is not even accounted for over in Europe here. It makes no sense.
11: Over in Europe? Oh, you're talking about Ukraine.
14: $345 billion to Ukraine, and we spend a few billion here. That doesn't make sense to me. And the last thing I want to say is, you know, I'm a father, a husband, a brother, and a son. I've gone through all these women's lib things. You learn to treat women with respect. And it's this election last night in Maine. It brings me back to when Hillary Clinton lambasted and really.
11: We will definitely talk about that, Tony, in open forum, but we want to stay focused on Iran for now. Here is Thad in Pleasanton, California, Democrat. Good morning, Thad.
15: Hello. Thanks for taking my call. I've heard a lot of information, and I'm really confused as to perhaps the reporter can tell us. I've heard various statements like that China receives up to 80% or so of their oil and natural gas through the Straits of Hormuz, and then I've heard reports where they receive like 20%. So I'm really confused about that and how that really is affecting.
11: So 20% of the world's oil transits through the Strait of Hormuz. That's before it was closed.
15: And I understand that, but I've heard that China receives various percentages all the way up to 80%, and I'm really confused about that. And how are they making up this lack of petroleum products through the straits if they're not getting it? And are they getting it from Russia or what?
11: Yeah, I mean, Russia is selling their oil now, but we're going to be talking about Russia and Ukraine later in the program, so we'll bring up the sale of Russian oil. Do stay with us for that, Thad. On the independent line in Tennessee, James, you're on the air.
16: Thank you for taking my call. And I'd like to say, and started this war for no reason. They already had a deal. He just wanted to destroy the Obama deal. He claimed he's the greatest deal maker in the world. Why don't he bomb China? Since he's such a bad man, I don't understand it.
11: And why would he bomb China?
16: Well, he claimed everything that's going wrong is China's fault. He went over there. She wouldn't even meet him at the airport. This man is not no good president. And I don't know why people called in. I'm going to say this here. I'm in my 80s. Jim Crow is well and alive. Started in Texas yesterday. White people, keep your hand to your damn self.
11: And Charles, in independent, in Fort Collins, Colorado. Good morning, Charles.
17: Good morning. Yeah, this is such a quagmire. It's just ridiculous. I mean, Trump gets in the office. He rips up the JCPOA, which took us 2 years to negotiate with the Europeans, and finally get a deal with the Iranians not to make nuclear weapons for 15 years. He rips that up. Then he goes over there because of Netanyahu and attacks Iran. And he's saying that, oh, the people are going to liberate it. I mean, right now, the Iranians, he didn't even think about the Strait of Hormuz. This was so illy planned. They can ride this out, and they're going to ride it out, at least to the midterms. They know what's going on, and Trump's not going to get a deal. He's not going to be able to figure this out because the Iranians don't care. The 20% that rules that country, they don't care if the people starve. They killed thousands of their own people.
11: So what do you think happens, Charles? What's going to happen?
17: I You know, I don't really know what's going to happen, and nobody does, but the Iranian regime has the guns. The 20% has the guns. They can survive. They can live comfortably. They can sit here and just wait and wait this out. And if Trump makes a deal, it's not going to be anything close to what the JCPOA is. And he's just going to make some crappy deal that's going to keep them doing going toward a nuclear bomb, which they really weren't doing. And we're just going to be in a worse place than before the JCPOA, just so he can get out of there, get oil prices down, so the people of America will maybe vote for him in the midterms is all I can figure out, but I'm not the Iranian expert.
11: All right, and we will have an Iranian expert later in the program, so stay with us. We've got lots for you this during this program. Here is what President Trump has just posted on Truth Social. He says this, Iran's military is a complete and total mess. Much of it, like their Navy and Air Force, doesn't even exist anymore. They have been completely defeated. Iran is all talk and no action. The bully of the Middle East is dead. 3 exclamation points.

0: long to negotiate a deal that would have been great for them. Now they will have to pay the price, 3 exclamation marks. Steve in York, Pennsylvania, Independent Line, we're getting your thoughts on U.S. military action or have the strikes against Iran. Go ahead, Steve.
1: Okay, good morning. Thank you for letting me on this. This should have happened a long time ago. This is going to continue because something that the Western world does not talk about, dealing with Islam, the religion. There's different sects of Islam, but there are some that are really hard-nosed, and this is going to continue. What they really want is two things. One is to destroy Israel completely, get rid of the Jews altogether, just like Hitler tried to pull off. And the other one is to try to get as many countries as he can in the world under their grasp. And is Trump doing the right thing? Up to a point, but when he says he's going to do something, he should do it right away. He shouldn't even wait. He shouldn't even tell the news media. Because
0: when you say,
1: news media,
0: sorry, Steve, when he says something, he should do it right away, what specifically do you think he should be doing right away?
1: Well, he should have, what he's doing now, he should have kept on going and not stop and start. He's done this how many times already? This is what I mean. He started this thing. He thought it was just and right. And I don't believe they should have a nuclear weapon because they will use it any way they can. And most of the time they use proxies to do it. They won't do it themselves, like Hamas and Hezbollah.
0: And you think military action is the best way to prevent them from pursuing a nuclear weapon?
1: Well, I do to a point. The point is this, and that is we do not understand Islam and the religion because both the Islam religion, the hardliners, are also political and also in the military. And until we learn what Islam is and Sharia law and the whole thing, that will never be stopped. It will not be stopped. They will eventually, with the help of several countries, go into Israel. And it's going to be a great big mess on the issues.
0: All right. Got that, Steve. And this is the front page of the New York Times. U.S. hits Iran on coast after vow of retaliation for downed helicopter. Tensions spread as Israel strikes Lebanon. This is Kenny in Sticka, Kentucky, Republican.
2: Yes.
0: Yes, go ahead, Kenny. We're listening.
2: Yeah, I'm the first Republican you took on this show. Yet.
0: You're the first one that called, Kenny. Sorry. I can't invent Republican callers. Go right ahead.
2: I don't believe that. But I hope we bomb them and they're only a dust of black over there. All blow the H-E double toothpicks because they are sorry people. And I'm so glad we're starting to hit them again.
0: Ron, in Maryland, line for Democrats. Good morning.
3: Good morning, Mimi. Nice to talk with you. The United States has thousands of nukes, and it's been reported that Israel has over 300. It's incredible to me that anyone believes that Iran would attack either with a nuclear weapon, even if they had one, and ensure its total annihilation. Of course, there are those that would say, well, Iranians don't care about dying. They're fanatics. What Iranians don't love their children too and don't want the best for them? Yes, so many buy the lie that we had to attack Iran before because they were getting close to getting a nuclear weapon or attack the bully of the Middle East, which is Israel. Americans really need to open their eyes to the fact that they've been had bad. And this war is about land and oil. America wants the oil and Israel wants the land. And Iran has both. Thanks for taking my call.
0: This is the front page of the Washington Times this morning. U.S. strikes Iran after military helicopter downed. Both Apache crew members safe. Iran vows, quote, heavy response. That's the Washington Times. And this is Amy calling from Palm Coast, Florida, Independent. Good morning, Amy.
4: Good morning. Yeah, I think that we're making a mistake to continue to bomb them. Iran is basically in a fight for their existence. And I disagree with a previous caller that said that the 20% will just basically keep the other 80% in check because the entire country is very united, you know, to defend their existence. And this is, I think they're willing to just hold on.

0: on until they completely destroy our economy. In fact, that's clearly what they have said. So they are going to teach us a lesson, and it's really unfortunate that the president has not heeded, you know, the wisdom of the presidents that preceded him. Instead, he says, you know, I'm the only one that really had the, you know, the courage or the whatever it was, the political courage to take on Iran. What he has is stupidity, and the presidents before him were smart enough to not go there. And so he has gotten us into this quagmire, and I don't think we're like, you know, in the clenches of the jaws of a bulldog, a pit bulldog. And I don't think Iran is going to let go until we are fully humbled and until our economy is toast.
1: All right, so, Amy. And this is from Iran's foreign minister, a portion of the statement that he put out yesterday. He said this: foreign forces in proximity to our territory are at constant risk on account of their own human errors, plane accidents, or potentially being caught in crossfire. To reduce risk, best solution is for them to leave. We prefer language of diplomacy, but speak other languages too. Willie, Republican in Texas. Good morning, Willie.
2: Good morning. Hey, really quickly, you have some folks who constantly are talking and they don't know what they're talking about. Like the lady who just talked about a quagmire, you know, having, you know, been a military officer for, you know, 24 years. I know what a quagmire is. This is not a quagmire. We've got, you know, at the beginning of this whole thing, President Trump was pretty clear, okay, on what we're trying to do. And you know, he's the man who's basically out of all of, not just men, but women too, like Hillary Clinton, all of these folks who continue to say, Iran will not have a nuclear weapon. Well, you know, they sit there and talk and talk and talk. It's like this gentleman who talked about the JCPOA. Please, Amy, tell them that the JCPOA is something that the Iranians looked at. Give us our money.
1: Sorry.
2: Basically, they said, give us our money. And you know, the bottom line is, you know, they went ahead and outside of the sanctions anyway, you know, they continued to try and make nuclear weapons. And it's
1: so
2: amazing.
1: So, Willie,
2: that, you know,
1: I want to ask you, since you mentioned you were a military officer for so many years, how does this end? How does the military operation end? How do we get to the point where U.S. forces are coming home and we declare victory?
2: We have a word that's called culmination, okay? Culmination. When we've taken basically the entire organization that we're trying to go against, in this particular case, it's the Iranian Republican Guard. And, you know, we're basically looking to ensure that his word is his bond, which is the Iranians will not have a nuclear weapon. Now, the other side of that is we keep hearing.
1: So is that diplomacy then, or is that achieved through the U.S. military?
2: Well, quite frankly, it could be either or both. Okay.
1: And you see that we're moving towards that. Do you feel confident that we are close to getting to that point where the Iranians say we will never pursue a nuclear weapon and that we can be sure of that?
2: I'm hoping that's the case. I'm hoping that we actually get the Iranians to say we won't do it.
1: Willie, you're breaking up. Sorry, but I got most of your point. Ira in Palm Coast, Florida, Democrat. Good morning.
3: All right, thank you. It's my turn.
1: Good
3: morning. Let me tell you what's going on in the Middle East. It's been going on for the better part of 100 years. They've been there. The United States has been there to supposedly mediate, but the racist, separatist, segregationist. Now, let me tell you what's going on. You got Palestinians and you got Israelis. You got two races of people there. And nobody seems to get this, but there has to be two countries. When they went over there and set up Israel back right after World War II, they made a mistake.
1: So, Ira, getting back to Iran, do you feel like the Israel-Palestine conflict is what prompted this issue in Iran?
3: No, Trump prompted it when he went over to Trump, because we've been at it for years now. I go back to the Six-Day-Old War back in the 60s, 67, I think it was, and come on up to 9/11, then on up to October the 2nd here. Palestinians want their freedom. These people are not terrorists. These people are freedom fighters. Iran is doing no more than the United States is doing for their proxy, which is the United States' proxy is Israel, and the proxy of Iran is Hamas. We're talking to everybody.
1: So, Ira, what do you think of the possibility of Iran getting a nuclear weapon?
3: That's thrown around a whole lot. Don't mean anything. Iranian people are just no dumb or no smarter or no stupider than we are. They won't use no nuclear weapons. These people throw this around in the media. Oh, they will use it. They will not use it. Israel, the United States is so one-sided and so hypocritical. They sit way, I don't know what year they started, but they let the cover for the Israelis to develop the nuclear weapon. Why don't they go to the table and put out a proposal that they take that weapon out of Israel, and they could go to the table and talk to Iranians about this.
1: All right.
3: Stop.
1: Here's Lynn, a Republican in Arkansas. Hi, Lynn.
4: Hello. Can you hear me?
1: Yes, we can. Go right ahead.
4: Okay. Basically, what I've noticed that no one's really mentioning is, Obama gave them millions and millions of dollars when he was leaving office. So that enabled them to increase their spending.
1: You mean through the JCPOA, Lynn? The agreement? The nuclear agreement. Okay.
4: Yes, it was a terrible agreement. So no one talks about that because they were supposed to go in and we were supposed to monitor what they were doing with it. Nothing happened.
1: So, Lynn, I want to ask you, and sorry, I know you had something more you wanted to say, but that money was... Iranian money that was unfrozen, essentially. It wasn't American money. But what is being discussed now in a potential deal that President Trump is trying to make, the Iranians want some of their frozen money. So it's going to seem that we are going to do the same thing and unfreeze some of their money, and they would get an infusion of cash in return for making a deal. What do you think if that happens?
4: I don't think that's a good idea. I don't know how much money is still out there for Iran because we gave them, I don't know the exact dollar amount, but it was millions and trillions of dollars. I don't know how much it was. But
1: so
4: how much money is still frozen that was given to them?
1: Yeah, no, quite a bit because you remember the president pulled out of the JCPOA about a year after it was put in place. So
4: the money given to Iran before that was pulled out. I mean, Obama gave that money. I mean, you hear all these news stories, don't know how true they are. You know, there was stacks of money on the tarmac that was given back to Iran. So they were given all the opportunity in the world. They had the resources. They had the money to develop these nuclear weapons. No one wants to be, and I don't think Trump wants to be, in a war with Iran. But when you have someone who literally hates you, just because you're from the West, you have to defend yourself and not allow them to continue this. It makes no sense. And when you hear some of this other stuff, it's whatever Trump is doing is terrible, and that's not the case. I think he puts a lot of thought into it, and people need to be listening and doing their research instead of just going based on, you know, Trump did it, so it's bad.
1: Yes.
4: I don't think he does everything right, but I do think he does.
1: I'm going to agree that everybody does need to do research, and that's what we're trying to help with that as well here. We'll have a guest later in the program on just to talk about Iran. James in Harvey, Louisiana, Independent Line. Good morning, James.
5: Good morning, Lindy. I didn't do a lot of research, but just like the lady said, there's a lot of things that we're not talking about. So I want to try to cover some of you that concern me that I don't hear about in the news. 36 hours after we attacked Iran, our president got on television and he spoke to the Iranian people. My question is, when the hell was he speaking to? Because as the president, he should have been briefed that in Iran, the government controls the media and the internet, and they shut both down after they were attacked. So who was he talking to? He's probably talking to us to, I don't want to say the word, deceive us because just like this last lady said, he's right, and he's not. These people don't just hate us because we're from the West. They hate us because of what we did to them in 1953 until 1979. There's reasons these people are upset with us. We've been involved in their government and stealing their money for 27 years before 1979. So please, because here's another couple of things I don't hear too much about. The JPOA, there was at least five signatories to the JPOA. It was just between us and Iran. There was countries like France, Great Britain, us, and some people keep saying China. China signed it also. Iran signed it. There was a bunch of, and he's going to be able to fix what it took 2 years to fix in a few days, a few months. And last but not least, in an interview that he had with Ms. Welker, or whatever it was on NBC, he said, these things take years. I almost fell out of my chair. He actually knows this is going to take time. But he acts like he has what I call Nike diplomacy. Just do it. Sometimes just doing is the wrong thing. That's my opinion.
1: All right, James, and let's go to the Republican line to Clear Fork, West Virginia. Bradley, you're on the air.
6: Yeah, good morning, good morning. I'll tell you a little something here early. I spent 15 months in Vietnam. They took all of our jobs, a lot of our jobs over after we left. We lost 40-some thousand GIs. They didn't have nuclear. But, you know, we was over there and lost all those GIs. Now, to the Iran, they are in the process of a nuclear bomb to hit Israel and us. The lady in Florida, the gentleman in Florida, and the gentleman in Arkansas needs to put their hearing aids in and hear them say, death to America and death to Israel. If a nuke bomb hit Florida, it would be destroyed, plus everything within a long distance. If it hit Arkansas, everything on the west coast around there would be destroyed, probably the whole United States. Wake up, you dumb Democrats. You know, we need to eliminate these nuclear bombs in Iran. Anybody that would kill 40,000 of their own people, they're mentally off and need to be destroyed. Thank you. You have a great day. You look like you're shining there.
1: Hassan in Springfield, Virginia, Independent Line, you're on the air.
7: Good morning this morning. Everyone has a lot of strong opinions. Thank you. Long-time listener, first-time caller, as they always say. So I think what folks are saying, at least on the less informed side, is that it's Iran's fault and they're going to get a nuclear weapon and so on and so forth. However, we've been hearing about them getting a nuclear weapon for the last 20-some-odd years, according to Israeli leadership. And we keep spending money that is impacting our economy. For example, this current war is costing us billions of dollars on a daily basis while we have extremely high gas prices. Apparently, we got like a beef epidemic issue coming with beef prices going up. So all of those things are going to be impacted. And what we really need to do is think about what's happening inside our country versus trying to intervene on behalf of other nations in other parts of the world. Just wanted to make that point. Thank you and have a good day.
1: Here's Lester in Washington, D.C., Independent Line. Good morning, Lester.
8: Yeah, good morning. This is in response to a couple of callers. People call in. Most of the time they know very little about what they're talking about. Either they are just caught up in some delusion. For instance, as the gentleman pointed out earlier, the United States has been involved in Iran since 1943, when the U.S. government, and the CIA sought to overthrow.
1: 53, Lester.
8: Yeah, we've been involved, just like the United States has been involved in a number of countries and sought to overthrow the government. All right? So the United States. I would use the word in an effort to replace and what we call imperialism. So there's a reason why the Iranians hate the United States. It didn't just come out of the air, as well as the agreement that Obama put together. The lady called up and said, Obama gave millions of dollars. Again, no, Obama released their money, the Iranians' money that was frozen. And again, there's frozen assets. So I wish people, I mean, I don't know if people want to hear what they want to hear without looking, without examining the facts.
1: So, Lester, but today, what do you think should happen right now? What would you recommend to the president?
8: Well, it's nothing. Trump is going to do what he's going to do. I think the Congress, first of all, Congress needs somebody from the Republican Party need to get some backbone and check him. And that's where you're talking about the War Powers Act, place some limitations on him. Trump is going to do what Trump does because Trump feels that he's, quote, a whatever you want to call him, a dictator. Okay? And Trump has been lying to the man. He's a, as some people define him, he's a pathological liar.
1: All right, Lester. And just a reminder that the inflation numbers for May, the CPI, are due out this morning at about 8:30. As soon as those come out, we will share those with you. This is CNBC with that headline. So we'll get that to you as soon as we can. Jeff in North Carolina, Republican, you're on the air.
9: Good morning. I hear these people, the Democrats, and you can tell what people are by the way they talk. They say that it was their money. Well, it ought to be distributed to the soldiers and the families and all the people that the Iranians have terrorized and killed. But it took a Muslim-loving Democrat to give them all that cash, billions. And it makes no difference what kind of deal Trump gets. The next time the Democrat goes in office as a president, whether they steal another election or however they get there, they're going to do whatever they want because they love Democrats. Democrats is in love with the Iranians and the communists. They're a twisted bunch of people. For the life of me, I do not understand how anybody can vote a Democratic ticket. It's obvious, no matter whatever Trump does, they will destroy it when they get in office one way or the other. They'll find a way to tear it up, and Iran ain't going to do what they're supposed to when Democrats in. They're just going to do whatever they want to do.
1: All right, Jeff. William is a Democrat in Brooklyn, New York. Go ahead, William.
10: Yes, what I don't understand is people need to really do their research. All right. This has been going on for such a long time. When you take a country and put it in somebody's backyard, build them up with all the weapons and what they want, and they start taking people land, people are going to get very upset. Iran is not mad because Israel is there. They're mad because Israel is trying to take all their land. And also another thing, Trump didn't go to the Congress for approval for this war because he knew people wasn't going to let him do this. It's just like when Bush went to Congress and lied to how Iraq had weapons of mass destruction. We are still waiting for this weapons of mass destruction that they said they have. The Republicans are always looking to start a war someplace. So when they say it's the Democrat, it ain't the Democrats. It's the Republicans. They always want to fight, always want to go to war. Now, people really need to do their research about what's going on in this world.
1: And here's Bill in Georgia, Republican. Good morning, Bill. Bill, you got to turn down your TV. We can hear it in the background.
11: Okay. You've been talking to a lot of Williams and Bills. I just want to make sure I'm the right one.
1: You're on.
11: From Monroe, Georgia. All right. Yeah, I'm a staunch Republican, and I've got just a few words to say. I strongly support Trump, but I disagree with how he's going about this. He needs to finish the job. Since when do we deal with terrorists? Name me one country in the past where we want to, where we're debating with terrorists. Everybody knows Iranian leaders are terrorists. When, since when do you deal with their terrorists? If you make a deal with terrorists, you make a deal with the devil, period.
1: So, Bill, you're recommending we go full force and continue military operations?
11: Absolutely.
1: Okay, until what happens?
11: Kill the terrorists, which is the Iranian regime. I don't want another regime like that. Yes, full force.
1: Okay, but
11: Iranian people want their freedom.
1: That hasn't happened yet. So why do you think continuing this will make that happen? What do you think is going to happen if we continue military operations?
11: Iranian people to rise up and take over the country, okay?
1: They don't have any weapons, though, Bill.
11: Well, how did the Iraqis do it? How did Iraqi get their freedom?
1: Because we had ground troops. A lot of ground troops.
11: Yeah, we got a lot of people killed, too.
1: Yes.
11: I don't want that to happen.
1: Okay, so
11: Bill? We could accomplish everything with our air power.
1: Okay.
11: Destroy the bridges. Destroy everything connected with the military. And the Iranians will fall. And the people will take over. I guarantee it.
1: All right. Let's stay in Georgia to Atlanta on the Republican line. Bob, good morning.
12: Hey, good morning. First of all, Mimi, I'd like to say you're terrific. I just love it when you're on. One of the vulnerable aspects of any country is their electrical grid. It's been predicted here. We have about 5 or 6 electrical grids across the country, and a lot of people are worried that they might get taken out someday. And if that happens, they'll be rioting in the streets. So what Trump needs to do, and I'm a Trump supporter, what he needs to do is to go to their electrical grids. I think they have 3 or 4. Just take one of them out, make them an offer they can't refuse. Take one of them out and then tell them that if they don't give it up and do what we want them to do with that straight and whatever, then we're going to take the next one out. And sooner or later, they're not going to have any electricity.
1: Okay. On FISA, this is the Foreign Intelligence Surveillance Act. That needs to be renewed. If otherwise, it will expire. This is House Democratic Caucus Leader Pete Aguilar at a news conference yesterday. He was asked to Democrats' opposition to Bill Pulte and potentially letting that FISA Section 702 expire. Here he is.
13: FISA is incredibly important. We've talked about that before. It is the primary collection function that goes in the president's daily briefing. I respect that. I respect the intelligence officials who are carrying out the work to develop all of that material to keep Americans safe. You can honor the intelligence officials and uplift the work that they're doing and have respect for the work that they're doing and say what the president is proposing to lead DNI is terrible. And he is unqualified, and the statute indicates that someone has to have background in national security. And so Bill Pulte does not meet that threshold. And I would disagree with you because you said, you know, Democrats push back against Pulte. I mean, some of the quotes I've read, this is bipartisan. That people are saying he doesn't meet the criteria to hold this position. He is there for one reason and one reason only. He will do whatever Donald Trump tells him to do. And is that someone you want sitting shotgun with Kash Patel to look at secrets and to ensure the collection to protect our national security? That's not what I'm comfortable with. And so that's the posture we're in. But Donald Trump is the only one who can get himself out of this mess. And Leader Thune has basically said that. And we'll see. I know Speaker Johnson is, at the White House genuflecting and trying to figure out what the president wants today. And we'll see what comes out of that.
14: Thanks, Mr. Chairman. Is there, follow up on that, is there anything short of Bill Pulte being out as the acting DNI that could get Democrats to yes on FISA 702, if you were to nominate somebody different that has qualifications and intelligence experience and the Senate starts moving on that, would that be something that would get you guys to consider something with reform?
13: It's definitely a start. It's definitely a start. Look, pull back Bill Pulte. Allow the individuals who were there within their line of succession to perform in the acting roles as they were previously to this appointment, and then nominate someone who actually has national security or defense background, and allow the Senate to do their business with advice and consent. So that's the path out of this. But you can't just put Bill Pulte in there and tell us pair him with Kash Patel and we're good. We have a working program. That's just not, nobody in America thinks that that's a working program.
1: Checking in on our texts and social media, here's Rob in West Virginia. He says, whether right or wrong, we can't afford the Iran conflict and so many other things because of the national debt. The debt is an existential threat to our being able to have a humane standard of living. Eddie says, how did they shoot down a helicopter if their air defenses had been, quote, completely eliminated over 3 weeks ago? Joe says, after 47 years of weakness, it's hard for them to accept a strong leader that will not back down. The problem is Iran knows the weakness of the Democrat Party, so they are betting that the Democrats will influence the American people to cave in so they can continue to kill us and go back to their advancement of getting nukes. And Albert says, keep taking out the Ayatollahs until they run out of Ayatollahs and then try negotiating again. And this is Dave in Dana Point, California, Republican. Hi, Dave.
15: Thank you for taking my call, and please let me finish what I need to say. This is personally what Trump's doing is. It's all about China. It's the chess game of life. If you've watched what he's done in his first term by tariffing China, then COVID hit, so he couldn't keep taking on China. But in his second term, what did he do first? He went straight over to the Panama Canal, took them out of both ends of the Panama Canal. Then after that, he did his next chess move, went over to Venezuela, took over Venezuela to kick him out of Venezuela, and in return, they got kicked out of Cuba. Then he went over to Iran, and he's using the nuke situation as another reason to go in there and take care of Iran. I'm not saying the nuke thing isn't a serious thing, because it is, but my personal opinion, Israel has enough bombs to blow up Iran. If Iran does not do a deal with Trump, trust me.
1: So Dave, going back to your point about China, how does U.S. Military action in Iran impact our relationship with China? Explain what you think of that. You said that it's all about China.
15: It's not all about China. There's good things that happen in Panama. There's good things that happen in Venezuela. Those are bonuses. But the whole thing is about China taking over us. So
1: explain the link with Iran.
15: They're in Iran. They're part of giving stuff to Iran to keep the chaos going in the Middle East.
1: So you think now China is weakened as a result of U.S. involvement in Iran?
15: But we're getting rid of one of their proxies. Iran is a proxy of China, just like who's our proxies? We got Ukraine. We have Israel. It's just part of the system, how it works. I'm 59 years old. I'll never forget in fifth and sixth grade when they kidnapped all of our 100 people. And back in those days, we had to bring current affairs to class, right? Cut out an article, right? And half the kids would bring in about them kidnapping and our people.
1: Okay, Dave. And this is Wanda Chico, California, Republican. Good morning, Wanda.
16: I can tell you what to do with all that Iranian money. You can give it to Pahlavi and let him take over the country.
1: Give it to who? Sorry, Wanda?
16: Pahlavi, the former...
1: Pahlavi, yes. The son of the Shah. Okay, got it. Yes.
16: That's what you can do with the money. And also, you won't let me talk about the voter fraud I witnessed in person at the last election. So, goodbye.
1: Jonathan, Grand Prairie, Texas, Democrat, you're on the air.
17: Good morning for taking my call. Certainly appreciate it. Just a quick comment. Level of crazy that you hear these callers coming in. So disillusional. You still have people talking about the election being stolen. you cannot have a educational common sense conversation with folks who don't believe that the sky is blue. And so there's got to be, you know, we've got to be on the same page and understand there's certain things in life that's undisputable. In terms of the war with Iran, yes, Trump almost has no choice now but to fire nukes back and forth. But let's not forget, this is a problem of his own making. He did not consult Congress before the attack on Iran. I think what he did was he cowed down to Benjamin Netanyahu and went in with him. They didn't think this thing through. The Strait of Hormuz was not even on his mind. And he thought this war would be over in a couple of weeks, which is not the case. Wars last take a long time. I'm just concerned that this country, the direction that we're going, we're not going to be able to get to where we need to be because nobody's on the same page. I do think that at some point there's going to have to be some type of negotiation. The Iranians are not pushing to get a deal. They know that there's pain points in America. Iran is – they are used to being – under pressure. They're used to being, in pain. We're just pain at the pump. We're worried about gas prices and food prices. These folks over there in Iran, they're worried about a lot more than that. The whole country's been destroyed. But I do not believe that they're going to be pushing for any type of deal anytime soon because they understand that it's going to damage and hurt the American economy. Thank you very much for taking my call.
1: All right, Jonathan, and that does it for this segment. Later on the Washington Journal, the Atlantic Council's Peter Dickinson discusses the latest developments in the Ukraine-Russia war. But up next, it's Partnership for Public Service President and CEO Max Steyer. He'll discuss the Trump administration's changes to the federal workforce, including a recent executive order removing civil service protections for thousands of employees. Stay with us.
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19: Dr. Lerone Bennett, Jr. was born in Clarksdale, Mississippi on October 17, 1928. He spent over 50 years with Johnson Publishing, ultimately became executive editor of its Ebony magazine. Bennett died at age 89 on February the 14th, 2018 in Chicago, his home base of many years. Dr. Bennett's mother worked as a maid, his father a chauffeur. Their son graduated from Morehouse College in Atlanta. His Book Notes television appearance was on July 21st, 2000. Bennett provided a different view of what is normally written about Mr. Lincoln. Lerone Bennett claimed that Lincoln was a racist at heart and had little interest in abolition.
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1: Welcome back to Washington Journal. Joining us to talk about Trump administration changes to the federal workforce is Max Steyer. 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Max, welcome to the program.
21: Thank you so much for having me here.
1: Remind us of the Partnership for Public Service, your mission and your funding.
21: So we are a nonpartisan, nonprofit organization dedicated to better government and stronger democracy. Our funding comes from a bunch of different sources, from the philanthropy world, you know, major foundations, individuals. We do fee-for-service work for different governments across the country. We have corporate sponsorships for some of our work. It's one of the great challenges that I've learned in the nonprofit space is you have a double bottom line. You have to have clarity around your mission and you need the resources to get the mission done. But it's, I think more important our work today than ever.
1: So last week, President Trump signed an executive order, and he is removing civil service protections from thousands of federal workers. First, tell us what those protections were that have been taken away.
21: So the basic proposition is that you want to have nonpartisan, merit-based, professional civil servants to be the engine room of your government. And that's true in any country, not just our own. And in order to do that, you need to have special rules in the government that you don't need in the private sector to make sure that the choices on who is hired and who is fired are made on the basis, again, of merit, on the ability of civil servants to do the work of the people, and not on their political affiliation or their loyalty to the leaders of the day. And so our system goes back over 140 years, and it was ultimately put together because of the assassination of a president by a disgruntled job seeker. And that whole system is being blown up by the current administration. So you need them in the government in a different way than in the private sector because of this issue of politicization and the importance of ensuring that the federal government and any government is there for the public good and not for the private interests of the leaders of the day.
1: And Max Steyer is with us for the next 25 minutes. If you would like to give us a call, do so at this time. You can call on our lines by party. So Democrats are on 202-748-8000, Republicans 202-748-8001, and Independents 202-748-8002. And we have a line set aside for federal workers. We especially want to hear from you if you're a federal worker. If you're a former federal worker, give us a call on that line. It's 202-748-8003. So, Max, what was the rationale given by the Trump administration in the executive order for taking this action?
21: Yeah, and it's worth noting that this goes back to the first Trump administration. They actually tried to make effectively the same change at the end of that administration, and it really was in response to civil servants who had blown the whistle on the president for alleged, apparently illegal activity. And the changed rationale is to say, we need to make sure that civil servants are doing what the president wants. And right now we have people who are doing what they want as opposed to the democratically elected president. It's honestly not a credible rationale. The reality is that federal employees do what the administration wants so long as it's legal. And right now we have a president, again, for the first time in 140 years, that wants a workforce that does what he wants as opposed to what the law and the Constitution requires. And
0: WCSPFM Washington.
21: That's not a healthy situation. We've been through this again before. It resulted in corruption and incompetent government, and it is going to do the same and has already started to do the same here in our country.
1: And who does this affect? What kind of federal workers are now reclassified?
21: So, and it's important to understand that there's a broader set of activities that this administration has initiated to achieve this pliant workforce. This is an important piece, but not the only one. In this instance, they've started with what they call policy affecting, more often senior level federal employees. There are 8,000 of them, just again, the order of magnitude. We already have 4,000 political appointees in our government. Most other peer countries in the world count their political appointees in tens. Maybe they get to 100. So we were way out of the norm already, and they just tripled it with the signing of the executive order. And there are, in addition to those 8,000, the possibility that more in the future will be converted over into this new schedule. And there are lots of other ways that this administration is, frankly, in their own words, traumatized the workforce to ensure that they would do what it is that they wanted.
1: So are you expecting that a result of this reclassification is that there will be another mass layoff or mass firing?
21: I think that it's not so much that we'll see a mass firing, but what we will see is a workforce even more terrified than it is today. And we did a poll late last year, and this was after the vast bulk of the federal employees that were either fired or constructively fired had left. And we found that upwards of about 80% of the federal workforce said that they were, frankly, too scared to raise a violation of law or ethics without fear of retaliation. So 80% of them, I mean, that's 4 out of 5 employees. And so what I think you're going to see is even fewer federal employees willing to blow the whistle when they should. So when there is a violation of law, when there is gross mismanagement, you know, when there's a real threat to public safety, those are the rationales that exist to permit federal employees to make public information. And you're not going to have that anymore. Again, you're going to have employees that are too terrified to do the right thing. And I think this change is going to make that even worse for many very important employees.
1: And as you know, the president has appointed Bill Pulte as acting DNI and told him that he would like him to start firing people in the intelligence agency. What do you make of that? What are you expecting?
21: So, again, I mean, there's so many different examples of what is gross mismanagement of our government. And I want to be super clear. This is not a partisan statement. We have a government that has many ways that it can be improved, but making it more political isn't one of them. Making it more corrupt isn't one of them. And choosing people who have no business running very important elements of our government is not the way to actually get better results. We did a poll that we released this morning that shows that, you know, over three quarters of Americans want a professionalized career civil service. And that is not what President Trump is delivering. So Bill Pulte has no business running the national intelligence. We should remember that the DNI was created in response to the worst attack on our homeland in our history, 9/11. And the intent was to choose someone who was expert in intelligence that could connect the dots. That is not Bill Pulte. He is chosen because he's a fighter for Donald Trump's personal interests. That is not what we need in the public sector. It is fine for him to do that for his private businesses, but the United States government does not belong to him. It belongs to the American people. So we are going to see real risk for our country, 9/11 style risk and beyond, because our world is much scarier and much more dangerous. And people should be terrified at the idea that Bill Pulte is in the center of our intelligence establishment. And this is derogation of responsibility here. And again, don't care if you're Republican or Democrat, this is just wrong.
1: Let's talk to callers now on the independent line in Flourtown, Pennsylvania. Tony, you're on with Max Dyer.
2: Hey, good morning, everybody. So scary, dangerous world. Sounds like more funding for police, military, all the things the world really doesn't need more of. In general, I like the idea of a federal government workforce that works for the people, but I also would like a federal government that represents and works for the people, and we don't have that either. So I'm not sure what this guy is exactly saying. He's like a lot of the think tanks that come on here. They have nice little talking points. They are from the billionaire class. They're basically Epstein class employees. They come out here, they spout stuff. Usually it's deregulation, it's tax cuts for the rich, it's increased military spending, be afraid, don't think for yourself. I think a lot of what he's saying is hogwash. If I was going to talk about rights for workers, whether they're federal workers or in the private sector, I would be promoting unions. I would have Chris Smalls come on. I would have people that, you know, stand with the people. Not this dude. I don't think this dude's worked an honest day in his life.
1: No. We're not gonna personally attack the guests, but we'll give Max Dyer an opportunity to respond to that. Go ahead, Max.
21: Yeah, thank you for that. And yeah, I appreciate that. I don't know this gentleman. He doesn't know me. And I wouldn't propose to judge, you know, what he's done in his life, and I would ask the same. The important thing here is there are legitimate reasons to want different things from our government, different policy choices, more focus on national security, more focus on poverty alleviation. I mean, we live in a democracy, and I want to protect that. And in that democracy, the American people should be able to decide what direction we want to take our country. What we stand for at the Partnership for Public Service is whatever direction we should go in, you need a public sector, you need a government that is capable to do that in an effective way. So what we're seeing are lots of people fighting over the steering wheel of the ship of state, and no one paying attention to the engine room. So, you know, if you win in the direction of the boat, but the engine can't get you there, you haven't done any good for yourself. So our proposition is big or small government. That's a reasonable, debate in our society, but making it effective, whatever it is doing, we should all be on board for that. And in order to do that, you really do need expert, nonpartisan civil servants. You have people at the very top who are chosen by elections, and they need a workforce that is capable of delivering on what the American people want. And we've not seen that kind of investment at all from political leaders of either party. We have a president today that is doing worse than that because he's actively trying to undermine that system so that he has a government that will do whatever he wants. And that should be scary for people, and it doesn't have to be. We should change our government, but not this way.
1: Kerry is a federal worker in Washington, D.C. Good morning, Kerry.
3: Thank you so much. It's a privilege to talk to you. It's my first time calling. I'm actually a former federal worker. I am a DOGE victim who was terminated after 17 years of federal service. Mr. Steyer, it's a privilege to talk to you also. I've seen you on before, and I'm just so grateful. You're getting our word out. We really appreciate that. As the civil service employee I care about my long career as it was, and I understand that U.S. civil service numbers are pretty much have been static since the mid-1960s, despite the population of this country increasing tremendously. That the number of civil service, the budgeting for that is public. It's in our budgets. But contracting numbers are far more opaque. And currently, anecdotally, I've heard from colleagues who are still working that, from when we've been decimated at my former agency, and the numbers are being supplemented by contractors. Well, who are they? Are they in cahoots with the administration or sympathizers? And a question I have for you, Mr. Steyer, is, you talked about, I guess it's the Pendleton Civil Service Act and how it's being corroded. How to gain support for a new Pendleton Civil Service Act? How would that be possible? How to strengthen it? And really, how to bring the work of governing back to civil servants as opposed to contractors who are loyal to a company, a for-profit company, rather than the Constitution. Thank you so much.
1: And Kerry, before you go, have you found another job? Are you working in the private sector now?
3: Mimi, I really appreciate it. Yesterday, by my conservative estimate, I submitted my 300th application over a year. I'd prefer to be in public service at the states or local jurisdiction level, and I just had luck because I'm primarily looking outside this area. They say it's all about contacts. I don't have contacts in other areas, but I keep trying, and I do. I appreciate it. And again, I want to emphasize, you're getting a reward out. C-SPAN is, Mr. Steyer, you are. If we didn't have C-SPAN and the ability to speak, we'd really be out of luck. So thank you so much.
1: Thank you, Kerry, and good luck to you. Go ahead, Max.
21: Sure, and absolutely good luck, and thank you for your commitment to serving the public good, whether it's at the federal level or state or local government. The reality is that we need people like you who care about helping others in that way, and our government is unique in that ability. It's the only organization that has the imprimatur of the public and taxpayer resources behind it. Two thoughts. First, your first point was that, the size of the workforce is the same as it was in the 1960s. You are correct on that. DOGE came in with this notion that they were going to save a whole bunch of money. In fact, they created a whole bunch of waste because they, in a non-strategic way, just started firing lots of people and tearing things apart. And that is not actually the way that you create value or save money. It's easy to save money if you just stop paying your bills, but then you don't have electricity or water and everything else that you need in your house. The second point that I think is so important that you raise is, how do we get a new Pendleton Act? And I think this is the most important thing that we could focus on today. There's lots of bad things that are occurring. We need to stay focused on, what is possible for the future. We need responsive, effective government to deal with the set of problems that we face today and that we will face tomorrow. And I think we are seeing already a public that is getting a civics class from the destruction that is taking place in our government. By our own polling, we've seen a 10-point jump in Americans' positive views about the competence of federal employees, a 10-point jump in the notion that civil servants are actually serving people like them, which is so important. And we need to do the best we can to help people understand that what is occurring right now is actually really bad for them and that there is a better path. It's not a defense of the former status quo. It's a recognition that we can and should do better, but the way to do that isn't by blowing up the workforce that is fundamental to making the positive changes that we need to see. If anything, we have to have a different expectation around our political leaders. We need political leaders who are committed, again, to the public good. We run a leadership development effort, and our central tenet is just that, that what is distinct about serving in the public is that you are there for the public good. And we actually need leaders who are right for the job. So Bill Pulte is a tremendous example of what you do not want. These are huge organizations with enormous responsibility. There are not, you know, basic job qualifications for almost any of these jobs. There are no performance plans. In fact, this administration got rid of the performance plan requirement for more junior people. And there's really no accountability for the political leaders at all. You think about the 4 to 5 layers that are represented in every major agency by political appointees. And if you do not have the right people who are not well managed, you're not going to have a government that delivers good results or a civil service that can do the job it needs to do.
1: All right. And this is Bill in Silverdale, Washington, on the line for federal workers. Good morning, Bill.
4: Good morning. Thank you so much for having me on. I'm glad C-SPAN is available to us to speak what we need to speak. I watch it every morning, and I really enjoy it, and I like how you push back on non-facts. Let me get to the point because I got a lot to cover. It's so important that we protect our civil federal workers. I think your guest there explained it pretty well so far. We're nonpartisan inside the federal sector. I don't think a lot of people understand all this political speak that we hear every morning, people on the phone that have no idea. Inside the federal sector, because there's rules and there's laws, we keep it nonpartisan because we have to focus on the work. And taking away our protective rights, changing us to F schedule that makes it easier for them to fire us, takes away very qualified people, and it takes a long time to train those people. And I think, like your guest said, a lot of the people come in not already trained and professional. They want to mold them into the federal sector so they can work on the warfighter that we need to protect this country. And taking away these protections and making it to where employees are at will puts a fear, and also they come in and they fire people just willy-nilly like Doge did, and now we're still suffering from that. In fact, when we had a hiring freeze back during the Clinton era, we still haven't recovered from that because of things like this. In the federal sector,
1: so,
4: we've been traditionally 30%
1: Bill,
4: behind
1: so when you
4: the
1: say,
4: private sector.
1: Sorry to cut you off, but when you say you're still suffering from Doge, tell us exactly what's happening, if you can, in your agency.
4: Well, we've had people leave because of the political atmosphere that's in there, and they're fed up with it. Some of the people that are lucky that have enough time in and the age, they can retire and they have maybe economic stability. But those of us that still have 10 years, 20 years, however long left, we're kind of stuck. We're like a child at home with an abusive father, where we can't go anywhere. We just can't leave the house. We got to wait until we get our own stability together. That's kind of what it feels like right now, a drunken father that likes to abuse their family. That's what it really feels like every day coming into work. And there's Republicans that work here. We're pretty much split, just like our regular society of the nation, of our country. There's Republicans that are federal workers, independents, Democrats, all across the board. It's pretty much split, 60-40, 55-45. But we keep politics out of it. In fact, we're not allowed to put any kind of political thing inside the gates of where I work, just so we can get the work done. One point I want to bring out, just like that submersible that in the private sector where it went down and those 7 people died, that is what is going to happen in a larger scale to our submarines and our sailors if we go this route. We are not a private structure. We're non-profit budget because we want to make sure that we do the work right. And if these workers have their protections taken away, we're not going to be able to focus on the work. I just want to say one more thing because I know I don't have the whole day. There's a bill right now that's in Congress, and I hope Republicans really support it as well as Democrats to protect our federal workforce. I don't know the number or what it's called. One was shot down just this year. Another one is put forth right now, and they really need to support our federal workers. Otherwise, I think we're going to have a catastrophe of one of these submarines not coming back up.
1: All right, Bill. Max.
21: Yeah, no, look, I think many thoughts. The first and probably most important is that, yeah, the public does need to understand that when they think about government, they're usually thinking about bickering politicians in Washington. The workforce that is so fundamental to their well-being, they've managed to keep politics out of the work because we've created a system of insulation, protection of those federal employees, and that is being destroyed, and the culture is being destroyed, and that does have terrible consequence. I think the metaphor of the abusive parent is so sad, because that is indeed, from our own surveys that we've done of federal employees, the experience now in pretty much across the entire federal government. We all know that is not what we should want for any organization.

0: is responsible for so many important things, outcomes for our safety, for our prosperity, you know, for our health. And I think it's not simply, you know, the submarine that is lost in the future. It's happening right now. There are all kinds of ways in which the services that the public need have been degraded because of the mismanagement of this administration. And it's happening all across the board. So this latest piece was Schedule PC, which was the former Schedule F. It's a big deal. And, you know, we lose sight of it because there's so many other examples. The big picture is real simple. Our government is for the people, and we have an administration that is making it for them. And we shouldn't want that. And we need a Congress that will stand up and a public to understand it an effort to hold the folks today accountable and push back.
1: Gregory, Democrat, West Palm Beach, Florida, you're on the air.
2: Hey, good morning, Mimi and Matt. I have some, it's always good to talk to C-SPAN. It's been quite a while, but I want to let y'all know that I truly believe America is a great country. I don't think it's falling apart. I don't think it's rotten. All I do know is up until 2013, before the Civil Rights Act started being messed with, and 2024, before they elected Donald Trump, I had faith in the IG, the JAG, the Department of Defense generals, the geopolitical specialists, all the diplomats around the world. But the question I have for Matt is, based on all the restructuring based on Project 25 and DOGE, how has our quality of expertise in the federal government diminished since Trump came in with his regime and started eliminating those people of expertise in the federal government?
1: All right. And Max, are you actually tracking that in your organization?
0: Yes, we are. And we just put out last week a fifth installation of what we call our harms tracker. And it's the harm done to our science establishment and the loss of expertise in science agencies. I mean, you think everything, GPS, internet, immunotherapy for cancer, all those things came about because of federal government investment. And we're watching, you know, a generational destruction of that science establishment. There are over about 118,000 federal employees from science agencies that have been pushed out. That represents 41% of the total loss of talent across the federal government. We are seeing, in addition to the workforce destruction, we're also seeing new rules that have been proposed to politicize the choices about who gets grants rather than scientists and nonpartisan experts. So this is a ongoing destruction. Round one was really just about blowing things up, and round two is about implementing rules that politicize the core conduct of government even further. And it is scary. I do want to end on the last thing, or the first thing that the caller said, and that is that we are a great country, and we have to maintain hope. And hope will come from learning something from what is occurring now. If I said earlier that this is sort of a grand civics lesson for all of us, we do have work to do to improve our government, and we need to use this moment to help activate the public to understand that what is going on now is not good for them, and that there is a better path. And we can't get to that better path if people don't care and prioritize the investments that are needed to make our government better and the nature of the leaders that we need in our government.
1: On the independent line in New Hampshire, John, you're next.
3: Hi. I guess I have to agree with everybody. America is the greatest country in the world. Your guest, he's as biased as it gets. I mean, the hate for Trump comes through very, very strong.
1: Give us an example, John, so he can respond to it.
3: I'm sorry, what?
1: I said give us an example of what you're seeing as anti-Trump bias so he can respond.
3: Well, he's saying, you know, these government workers. Trump moved 350,000 government workers. This gentleman didn't give us one example of why that was bad. He just said it was bad. He just said Trump did a bad thing. So I need some examples from this gentleman.
1: Okay.
3: We don't.
1: Go ahead, Max.
0: Sure. No, I appreciate that, and thank you for the guidance there. So let's start out basically at day one. One of the very first things that President Trump did in terms of firing federal workers is he fired I think 16 or maybe it was

0: 18 inspector generals. Those are the people who are in a nonpartisan way supposed to identify waste, fraud, and abuse and make our government better. There was no reason to fire them other than he didn't want them there to be overlooking what he's doing. He's fired federal prosecutors not because they did a poor job, but because they wouldn't lie in court, because they wouldn't take cases that there was no merit around. He has fired scientists not because they were poor scientists, but because they represented ideas that he did not like. The list goes on and on. Some of it is not explicit, deliberate, I'm attacking this person. So much of it, like Doge, was there was no planning. They fired the probationary workers. Those are the people who are hired most recently a year or under in tenure. Typically, they're the people that are, in fact, most useful because they're the people who represent the workforce you need right now, younger, technology savvy, and they fire them because they were the easiest to get rid of. We've actually quantified the cost to our country in the first year of these changes. And when you look at the workforce and the science grant changes, we're able to count, about $1,000 of waste for every taxpayer in our country. So this is, again, not bias. These are facts, and there is no good justification for it. So appreciate the flag. Please look at our harms tracker because you will see all the data. We have lots of stories about individuals as well. This is not good. It's not good for any of us. And I really want to be clear. I don't care if you're a Democrat or a Republican. Your job as president is to serve the American public and to do it effectively. And that is not what we are seeing today.
1: And that harms tracker is at ourpublicservice.org. Max Steyer is the president and CEO of the Partnership for Public Service. Thanks so much, Max, for being on the program.
0: Thank you so much. And thanks to the callers.
1: Later on the Washington Journal, we'll talk to the Atlantic Council's Peter Dickinson. He'll discuss the latest developments in the Ukraine-Russia war. But first, it's more of your phone calls after the break in open forum. Start calling in now. Democrats are on 202-748-8000. Republicans, 202-748-8001. And independents, 202-748-8002. We'll also talk to Fox News Channel's Chad Pergram about tonight's congressional baseball game. That's after the break.

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2: Watch America's Book Club, C-SPAN's bold, original series, Sunday, with our guest, national journalist and author, Lois Romano. Her best-selling book on Mary Todd Lincoln, An Inconvenient Widow, reveals the life of a first lady who navigated personal turmoil and public scrutiny. During one of the most consequential moments in U.S. history, Lois Romano served as an editor, columnist, and reporter for The Washington Post and Politico, and is best known for her in-depth coverage of American political culture. She joins our host, renowned author, and civic leader, David Rubenstein, at the historic Ford Theater in Washington, D.C., for a lively discussion on the legacy and misconceptions about Mary Todd Lincoln and the presidency of Abraham Lincoln.
3: You decided to write a book on Mary Todd Lincoln, Abraham Lincoln's only wife. And why did you decide to write a book, and what was your concern about her reputation that led you to write this book?
4: Her biography was not well-rounded, that she was judged by some of her flaws, and no one should be judged by only her flaws. And from the beginning, I felt much compassion. And by the end, I just felt so deeply for her. She, during the course of her life, she lost three children before 18, and her husband was shot in front of her, and she lost her mother at six, and she went through a civil war, and half of her family, actually more than half of her family, was fighting for the Confederacy. And she received no sympathy or empathy from anyone.
2: Watch America's Book Club with Lois Romano, Sunday at 6 p.m. and 9 p.m. Eastern and Pacific, only on C-SPAN.
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7: Welcome back to the program. We're in open forum, and we're going to get to your calls shortly. But first, we're going to talk to Chad Pergram. He is the chief congressional correspondent for Fox News. Chad, welcome to the program.
8: Thanks for having me.
7: Well, you're at Nationals Park, and tonight is the congressional baseball game. So first, tell us about the history of that game and its significance.
8: Well, they've been playing this game, the Democrats versus the Republicans, since 1909. John Tenner, who was a congressman, started the game. And, in fact, it was kind of controversial in its earlier years because the Speaker of the House, Champ Clark, he believed that some of the members were focusing too much on the game. In fact, in 1914, they tried to play the game where the old Washington senators played, and he sent the House Sergeant-at-Arms to retrieve the members to come back to the Capitol, because they didn't have a quorum to debate an agriculture appropriations bill. And then there was a thunderstorm, and by the time he got out there, the sergeant-at-arms, the rain had rained out the game, and they didn't play. It was kind of a violent game from time to time. There was a big collision at home plate in the 1950s where a catcher, a Republican congressman from Missouri, had to be carted off the field. This was at old Griffith Stadium. And Sam Rayburn, who was Speaker of the House, in fact, he said, you know, this is too rough. we're going to suspend the game. It started again in the early 1960s, and they'll play tonight at Nats Park. I'll be on the call on FS1 with my colleague Kevin Cork. We've done this now for Fox Sports for several years, and right now the Republicans, they are on a winning streak. They have won the past five, but before the pandemic, the Democrats won 10 of 11.
7: And this game raises money for charity. Talk about that. Who gets the money?
8: I was just told this morning that they have raised a record amount for charity, $3.2 million just a couple of years ago. I was told, you know, they were trying to get in the $2.5 million category. This money, a lot of it comes from the ticket sales, will go to 44 area Washington charities. And in fact, tonight I'm told that they have already sold about 32,000 tickets for the game tonight. So it's basically close to a sellout. They don't sell tickets for the upper deck here at Nats Park. But they should have a big crowd. We'll see if the rain holds off right now. The Democrats are taking batting practice behind me here. The Republicans, it was a little bit of a downpour a little bit ago, but they continue to take batting practice. And we think that there might be a brief delay. We had a rain delay for about 45 minutes in the middle of the game in 2022.
7: And talk about the players. I mean, these are obviously not professional baseball players. Are they any good?
8: Well, some of them are. Greg Stube, who is the pitcher, the Republican representative from Florida, he actually hit a home run into the left field bleachers here some years ago. That was pretty remarkable. Eric Schmidt, a Republican center from Missouri, he hit a triple, hit the warning track a couple of years ago as well. So some of them right now, maybe this is why the Republicans have the advantage. The Democrats, they had an advantage some years ago because they had Cedric Richmond, who's the former Democratic representative from Louisiana. He pitched at Morehouse College and would throw about 80 miles an hour. But we've had some other significant members of Congress play in this game. Jim Bunning, who is a congressman and a senator from Kentucky, in the Hall of Fame. But when he got here, his arm was shot. He didn't have quite the same stuff that he had. And one of the best performances I ever saw was by Steve Largent. He was a representative from Oklahoma, the former Seattle Seahawk player, and he pitched for the Republicans in the 1995 game at Bowie. That's where the Baltimore Orioles AA affiliate is, the Bowie Bay Sox, and the Democrats absolutely could not hit him. So Democrats are trying to figure out a way with some younger talent to get back in this game, but they're a little bit worried because next year Mark Teixeira, the former New York Yankee, three-time All-Star, he is running for Congress for a district that he should win, a Republican seat in Texas, and they're probably going to put him at first base next year for the Republicans.
7: And Chad, do women also play, or is it just men?
8: No, there are some women who play. I saw Joni Ernst out here earlier. She usually pinch runs. In fact, I saw her last year taking batting practice in high heels. Linda Sanchez is the Democratic manager, the first woman to manage. She will, was out here with a Los Angeles Dodgers jersey and Fernando Valenzuela on the back. A funny thing about Sanchez, being from Southern California, originally she was an Anaheim Angels, or in those days a California Angels fan. But then Nolan Ryan left, she says, went to the Houston Astros, and she transferred her loyalties to the Dodgers. And that's when Fernando Mania took over. And, of course, Fernando Valenzuela took the nation by storm back in 1981, won the Cy Young, was also the Cy Young Award winner, and I'm sorry, the Rookie of the Year Award winner. But he kind of captured the attention of baseball fans in Los Angeles and Southern California. The Dodgers won the World Series that year. And that's why Linda Sanchez, the Democratic skipper, pulls for the Los Angeles Dodgers. And one other thing here, I asked Hakeem Jeffries, the Democratic leader, about this the other day. He used to play in the game, the Democratic representative from New York. He's kind of pulling for the Knicks in the NBA Finals tonight. But he has a picture of Jackie Robinson stealing home plate back in the World Series. Jackie Robinson, of course, played for the old Brooklyn Dodgers, which is in his district.
7: So, Chad, who's going to win the game tonight? What do you think?
8: Well, looking at the scouting report, you'd be hard-pressed to think that the Republicans wouldn't continue with that winning streak. The big bats in their lineup, Schmidt, Stube, Brad Finstead. But Democrats have some younger players who they're putting into the game here. They have Suhas Subramaniam from Northern Virginia. He's not going to start, but I'm told he has some speed. And also somebody who only did some pinch running last year, you have Shamari Figures, who is a Democrat from Mobile, Alabama. You know, last year, the Democrats, they would wear any jersey they wanted. Pittsburgh Pirates, Cincinnati Reds. And Shomari figures, he'll note that there are five Hall of Famers from Mobile, Alabama. So he wore a jersey from Hank Aaron and also Satchel Paige. The other Hall of Famers from Mobile are Willie McCovey, Ozzie Smith, and Billy Williams. But tonight, the Democrats, for the first time, will wear uniforms. They'll be in blue, the Republicans in red. And here's the hard thing about calling the game for me. They let the players pick whatever numbers they want. And so there's like three number fours and five number sevens. And so keeping track of the players is a bit of a challenge up in the broadcast.
7: All right. Well, that's Chad Pergram, Chief Congressional Correspondent with Fox News. Thanks so much for joining us.
8: Thank you.
7: And we will have that game for you here on C-SPAN. That coverage starts live today at 7 p.m. Eastern Time. So you don't have to buy a ticket. You can watch it here, right here on C-SPAN. It'll also be on our app, C-SPAN Now, and online at cspan.org. Now back to open forum, but before I take your calls, I want to share with you the Consumer Price Index that has just come out a few minutes ago. Here's CNBC. Consumer prices rose 4.2% annually in May. It's the highest in 3 years. It says it was expected to show a 4.2% gain from a year ago. And we will continue to track that for you. But that is the number that has just been released, 4.2% for consumer prices. Now to the phones, to Jimmy in Missouri, Independent Line. Jimmy, you're on open forum.
9: Yes. I have a comment. Earlier they were talking about how they can fire you with no reason. That's been going on forever. I work for a small town here in Missouri, and it didn't matter who came into office, who was the mayor, who was the alderman, they had their picks. Don't give this one a ticket. Give that one a ticket. So it just depends on who you are. The Republicans jump on the Democrats. Democrats jump on the Republicans. It doesn't matter which president is there and what all y'all say. It's been going on forever.
7: So Jimmy, but we're talking about the federal government. You're talking about local government.
9: Well, yeah. The same thing happens in the federal government. They have their picks, and if you make one of them mad, they're going to try their best to do whatever. That's what Trump's doing to the people that he feels wronged him.
7: Which is the political appointees. That's different than the civil service. So now the civil service, that portion of the civil service has had that protection taken away from them by the executive order. That's what we're talking about. Yeah.
9: Well, could you answer this one question and then I'll hang up because you won't let me make a statement anyway. Why does a person want to get a $250,000 job and spend $10 million to get the job without expecting something in return?
7: Eric in Minnesota, line for Democrats. You're on the air.
10: Yeah. A Republican caller wanted specific examples in the American society of the results of loss of public servants, and I thought I'd give a couple of examples. There was a bad weather pattern that hit a summer camp among girls in Texas. Inadequate weather forecasting and inadequate hazardous weather alerts were the cause, and multiple little girls died. They found that there's been a loss of workers at the National Weather Service. That's the reason. Secondly, the crash of the military helicopter into a commercial airliner in Washington, D.C. with multiple deaths. That's the result of inadequate coverage of the air traffic control, and that's the Department of Transportation where multiple jobs have been taken. So the loss of important agencies is equal to the loss of democracy. And then the only question is who is responsible for the loss of democracy? And I will say that Trump is an operative. He's not the primary player. Somebody's writing his script. And so
7: who? He's an operative of who, Eric?
10: So it's not Trump. It's not Netanyahu. But we would have to conclude that Putin and those involved with the oil cartels are major players. They want democracy and its green development to go away. And so they're playing hardball now like never before. It's my belief that we need world court hearings on these topics
7: All right. And here's James in California, independent. You're on Open Forum.
11: Yes, ma'am. Billy from Georgia said that Democrats like to deal with Iran and with terrorists. Has he forgotten about the Iran-Contra affair? Has he forgotten what Ronald Reagan did with Iran? Has he forgot about Oliver North Poindexter, et cetera, et cetera? I could go on and on with some of this stuff. That's just one of the things. Here's the other thing that bothers me. When Donald Trump put in the Secretary of Navy, you know who he put in? A stockbroker. I'm sorry for laughing. He put in a stockbroker. No experience whatsoever in the military. When China Secretary of Navy retired, you know who President Xi went and put in? A 35-year veteran of the Navy to take care of his business. We put in a stockbroker. They put in a 35-year veteran to run their military. I'm glad they got rid of that guy in the Navy of 1 year. They got rid of him, put somebody else in, and I thank you.
7: And here is Shelby in Bluff City, Tennessee, independent. Good morning.
12: Good morning. This is Shelby. I have a problem with squatters. The police department says they can't do nothing about them. So the government really needs to get a law to get squatters out of people's homes, people that worked hard for their homes.
7: This is a problem you're having personally, Shelby?
12: Yes, in my area, yes.
7: In your home?
12: The United States. It's not my home.
7: Oh, okay.
12: It's somebody, an elderly couple that passed away.
7: An elderly couple that passed
12: away? And
7: who are those people that are in that elderly couple's home?
12: Well, I cannot say because for my own safety.
7: And how do you know that they're...
12: The government needs to do something because I've done my research.
7: I see. So are they related to the elderly couple, or they just found out that they had died and they came and started living there?
12: No. It's a long story. I knew these people 20, 30 years. They had no will. They had no children. But a lot of people are just taking over vacant homes, taking everything that everybody else worked for. And the police departments can't do nothing about it. So the government really needs to get a law to get these people out.
7: All right.
12: Also, my life thing I would like to say, not in my lifetime, but I would like to see Congress dissolved and made just one independent Congress. Each candidate would be responsible for their own actions, their own background, and everything. We don't even need half of them because they don't have to do their job. Thank you.
7: Donald in Omaha, Nebraska, line for Democrats. You're on the air.
13: Yes, ma'am. You look nice this morning.
7: Thank you.
13: I'm talking about that election in Maine. What's
7: yes.
13: wrong with that kid that had PTSD? We sent him to wars that were illegal. He comes home a little messed up, gets worse. Then he finally gets together, goes home, gets the help from the VA he needed. He hasn't done anything Trump hasn't done. Trump's been accused of rape. He believes in molesting women. He's an adulterer. And he's a coward. So why would they bother that kid?
7: You're talking about Graham Plattner. We do have a portion of his victory speech. He did win that Democratic primary yesterday in Maine. We will get that to you as soon as possible. Here is Joseph in Livingston, New Jersey, independent line.
14: Good morning. I really wanted to call in on part of being a former civil servant for 42 years. I worked for the Department of Labor, which meant unemployment and stuff like that. I just had recently someone who I know, whose son who wanted to join the federal workforce, and he was told, and I can't believe it, but he was told if he wanted the job, he had to swear allegiance to the President of the United States. Never in my life did anyone ever say that to me as a civil servant. I had to swear allegiance to the Constitution. And another young woman who's joining the thing, because of DOGE, they made so many dramatic cuts. The biggest cut has been to FEMA. God forbid anybody now who has any problems with their weather, with tornado, hurricane, flood, there isn't anyone there. You can blame it on the man at the top. Cut, cut, cut. That's all they know. And then when they need the help, we're not going to be there. Thank you.
7: Thanks, Josephine. And what you're seeing on your screen is a practice for tonight's congressional baseball game. Democrats versus Republicans. We'll have live coverage of that starting at 7 p.m. Eastern here on C-SPAN. Now, as mentioned, Graham Plattner won that primary, the Democratic primary in Maine. Here is a portion of his victory speech.
15: This is because of you. And when we finally defeat Susan Collins,

0: That will be because of you, too. You don't just believe in a different kind of politics. You have dedicated your time and your talents to it. It is a service to our state and to our nation. And thank you. I also want to thank Governor Janet Mills for a lifetime of service to a state that we both love. We are eternally grateful. And any of those who feel let down or disappointed or disillusioned, it is my job to earn your trust, faith, and support. And I will spend every day of this campaign, and if I have the privilege, every day in the United States Senate, doing exactly that. It is deeply humbling to stand here as your Democratic nominee. It is an honor, and I will not let you down. Until recently, I thought that Harbor Master would be the height of my political career. It now appears that things have changed.
1: It was Graham Plattner, and also from yesterday's primary, this is the New York Post that says Nancy Mace gets trounced in South Carolina governor's race after a Trump snub and makes a surprise endorsement. Well, here is a portion of her concession speech from last night. Here's Representative Nancy Mace.
2: Tonight, I want you to know that I'm going to endorse Alan Wilson for governor. A law and order governor, and that law and order governor is going to be Alan Wilson. And I not only think he's going to win tonight, I think he's going to mop the floor with Pamela Avent. And I very much look forward to that. And I accept Alan Wilson's offer and opportunity to help his administration ensure that predators that got away, in my case, that got away in other cases in South Carolina, that we finally put criminals behind bars. And I will do everything in my power to work with Alan and to work with his administration in my capacity as a private citizen and ensure that he wins election resoundingly. Thank you. God bless you. I love you. And God bless the great state of South Carolina.
1: And just a reminder, the consumer price index has come out. This is the inflation rate. Consumer prices rose 4.2% annually in May. And the article says this, inflation accelerated in May as rising energy costs contributed to pain for consumers, though underlying pressures were less intense. It says that inflation climbed above 4% for the first time in 3 years. Though the increase met expectations amid concerns over how much the surge in energy prices would impact the economy, the level was the highest since April of 2023 and above the 3.8% level from April. And there it is. You can see that graph visually. This goes from 2021. Let's talk to Michael in California, Republican. Good morning, Michael.
3: Good morning. How are you?
1: Good, thanks.
3: Good. First off, I want to thank C-SPAN for being a very informative newscast station. I really appreciate it. And secondly, I'm so glad that Plattner won the primary, since it exemplifies the whole platform that the Democrats stand on. And it's a very, very counter-patriotic, but that's a whole different subject. But I'm glad that he won for several reasons. But again, we made fun of Fetterman when he won, and look how he has turned more right-wing over the years. So I think the same thing will happen with Plattner.
1: And Michael, do you think Plattner will win against Susan Collins? What do you think of that matchup?
3: No, I don't think so. I think all his devils will come back to haunt him, and he will not win. Although I really don't like Susan Collins for a lot of different reasons, but I certainly do not think Plattner is going to win. I think rationality is going to set in.
1: All right. And here is Joe in Florida, independent. Good morning.
4: Yes, recently I heard Lindsey Graham make a statement that is the most irresponsible, life-threatening statement I've ever heard from a politician. He mentioned that we should go to war because in Iwo, we did it, he quoted, the Marines did it in Iwo Jima, we can do it here. Now, what he failed to mention that 6,800 American soldiers were killed, 26,000 were injured, 20,000 more Japanese soldiers were killed. So he hides behind this. And just think about this, you people, that if we, the warmongers particularly, that if we go to war, your children, your grandchildren will be going back in body bags, just like Iwo Jima. That's what he didn't tell you. The other thing, too, is Trump is using the war as an excuse for the inflation problem. You just heard the numbers again. They're up because of energy, and Trump is using it as an excuse. Thank you.
1: And this is what Joe's referring to. This is military.com. It says, Senator references bloodiest battle in USMC history while urging attack on Karg Island. This is dated March 23rd of this year, if you'd like to see it at military.com. And here is Mark in Silver Spring, Maryland, Democrat. Good morning, Mark. You're on the air.
5: Good morning. Thank you for the opportunity. I would like to make three quick points. One, a blatant hypocrisy contradiction by the White House. Do we all remember when they were shouting DEI and saying, we want meritocracy? Now it's the exact opposite under Russell Vought. He wants political decision-making to override scientific integrity and creativity by peer review. That's a contradiction any way you look at it. My second point, I'm concerned about the massive starvation in Sudan with the Saudis funding arms to one side, the UAE funding arms to the other side. We have 34 million mothers and infants displaced and starving, and nothing. It's a crime of the world is being done. Last but not least, within our country, new rules were written for Medicaid support. Well, there's so much documentation for work that needs to go into the state. The states can't process it, and the people lose out because once the states can't process it, they have to wait another month before they get the food they need. So it's hypocrisy, starvation on the on the global scale, and even within our borders. Thank you
1: and
5: for the opportunity.
1: Regarding Mark's point on Sudan, the UN says this, Sudan hunger crisis deepens as UN warns millions face acute food shortages. That is in Sudan. You can check the United Nations information on that for more information. Jill, Democrat in Tennessee, you're on the air.
6: Hi. First of all, thank you, C-SPAN. We watch you often, and it's what keeps us sane. I would like to talk about one country in particular that seems to be calling all the shots. We are at war because of this country. We give billions of dollars from the U.S. government, our taxpayer dollars, to this country, billions annually every year. Ghislaine Maxwell's father was a spy, a top spy for this country. I think that there could be some lines connecting between this country that I refuse to name, the Epstein files, and Trump, and the war in Iran. This is a distraction. We haven't talked about the Epstein files in a very long time. What is in there that is so horrible that we can't see? And that is what's being used as leverage right now against our country. We are paying high prices due to what's going on in these Epstein files that they refuse to release to us. So I think that we do need to talk about that more often. That's the root of everything.
1: And
6: thank you.
1: And Jill, this is the latest on the Epstein files. This is from CNN. It says Bill Gates to face congressional investigators about ties to Jeffrey Epstein. It says that he will testify behind closed doors on Capitol Hill on Wednesday. That's today. After the release of the Jeffrey Epstein files this year raised questions about the billionaire's ties to the late convicted sex offender, marking one of the most high-profile appearances before congressional investigators to date. Jeremiah in North Carolina, Democrat, you're on the air.
7: Hey, yes. I agree with the last caller. There's two scams I wanted to talk about, and it's not going to be long. The first scam is that the Congress can subpoena all documents from each court of the Epstein file under 28 U.S.C. 1365. They have the power to do so, and you got to ask yourself why they're not doing it. They don't have to wait on the AG. They can do it for themselves. It's law. And the other scam is how people, I'm talking about Christians that believe in paying tithing. Jesus Christ ended tithing 2,000 years ago, but they're still using it on people. There's a website on a YouTube called Keep the Flow 33, and that young man talks about it, and he showed you scriptures that tithing ended in the gospel, but they keep using it on the children of God. So I think it's very interesting. People need to look at it. That's money in their pocket, but they stealing it. Some of these denominations who say use Malachi for tithing, they stealing the people money. They need to look at that show. It is awesome. And I thank you.
1: Okay, and Christy in West Virginia, Independent Line, you're on the
8: WCSPFM Washington.
1: Christy.
9: Yes, hello. I'm calling about several things, of course. One of the most important being that I don't know why we're putting national defense, our intelligence, in the hands of someone who has zero experience in that area. I mean, this is one of the most important positions in our country, and it's actually a violation of a federal law, U.S. Code 3023. The Director of National Intelligence shall be appointed by the President and with the advice and consent of the Senate, and any individual nominated shall have extensive national security experience. That's federal code. What is happening? I can't believe that our Congress is letting our country be taken over and led by a bunch of idiots with zero experience.
1: So, Christy, before you get to your second point, are you in favor of the Democrats' strategy to block FISA reauthorization because of the Bill Pulte nomination appointment?
9: Yes.
1: Do you worry about FISA expiring?
9: No, I don't, actually.
1: Okay. Go ahead with your second point.
9: Is the whole fraud thing that they're trying to prosecute, you know, blue states. We have a senator that was convicted of fraud. Okay, he's pardoned, I don't know how many people, convicted of fraud. Billing Medicaid fraud. And then they want to act like they care about what's happening with fraud? It's so ridiculous. I cannot believe this is our country. Every day I wake up and I'm like, what is happening? It's like a clown show. I cannot believe that our government is being led by a bunch of clowns. They're a bunch of clowns.
1: All right,
9: and
1: Christy.
9: I'm disgusted.
1: All right, and if you're interested in AI, this is on the front page of the business and finance section of the Wall Street Journal. Anthropic puts curbs on AI model. It says Anthropic is releasing a next generation Mythos class model to the general public with guardrails that remove dangerous capabilities related to areas such as cybersecurity and biological research. It's called Claude Fable 5. It's a large language model. Will mostly let users query Mythos, which the company previously deemed was too dangerous for general release. Here is Summer in Tennessee, Democrat. Good morning, Summer.
10: Good morning, Mamie. You look nice this morning.
1: Thank you.
10: So I have so much stuff I want to talk about, but the lady from Tennessee that just called in a minute ago, it's so refreshing to hear somebody from Tennessee that has half a brain. But she was talking about a certain country that we give a lot of money to, a certain country. I won't name the country either. I'd like to know why we give this country so much money. I guess it's because of the Christians. That's what I'm assuming. The Christians want this country to have all the money because everything in this country is run by the Christians. I don't know. Someone could call in and decipher why this country we give all this money to. Why are we doing this? Thank you, Mimi.
1: And here is Jeff, Bayville, New York, Independent Line. Good morning.
11: Good morning, Mimi. Thank you. You know, Nicole, I called in, I believe you were the host, and I was talking about Sudan back in April. And I just noticed that there was a caller who rightfully came in and explained how horrible the situation in Sudan. It has actually exponentially increased since April in the sense that there's over 10,000 deaths a month due to the lack of humanitarian support that used to be there in place. And that's because of the blockage of the Strait of Hormuz. Most of the fertilizer, medications, and foods transit through there ordinarily to get to Sudan. There was a baseline death rate that had increased by approximately 5,000 deaths per month, 60% of whom are children under 5. Now, we caused the strait to be blocked by going to war. That was a choice that President Trump made. The collateral damage to that has not been addressed. And we are responsible for this increased death toll, especially among children. It's a pediatric emergency. And the Congress, at the very least, I haven't heard a word from them about taking responsibility for that and airlifting support to the Sudan, just the way we did with the Berlin airlift after World War II. We didn't wait for the Soviets to open up the corridors. We flew over them with aid to Europe and saved hundreds of thousands of lives. We could do the same in Sudan. It's at a smaller scale. It's approximately one-seventh the scale. There's 34 million people in need. It's approximately one-seventh of what was necessary in Europe.
1: And, Jeff, have you called your congressional representatives about this?
11: Yes. In fact, I wrote a detailed proposal, a legislative proposal, sent it to Chuck Schumer's office and Hakeem Jeffries' office.
1: Any response?
11: No, zero response. And I asked them, I said to them, you know, there was subcommittee hearings on humanitarian aid, and they had the knowledge of what was going on in Sudan from what I had sent them for several weeks. And they barely mentioned the word Sudan, I think, one time in passing at the subcommittee hearings.
1: All right, Jeff. Well, we appreciate you bringing that up. That's it for Open Forum. Coming up later is Trita Parsi of the Quincy Institute for Responsible Statecraft to talk about Iran. But coming up next is the Atlantic Council's Peter Dickinson. He'll discuss the latest developments in the Ukraine-Russia war. We'll be right back.
12: Best ideas and best practices can be found anywhere.
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15: You can fight
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16: Chris Coons and I are actually friends. He votes wrong all the time, but we're actually friends.
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25: 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According to a new Magen research report, nearly 90 million Americans turn to C-SPAN. And they're almost perfectly balanced. 28% conservative, 27% liberal or progressive, 41% moderate. 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
26: Dr. Lerone Bennett Jr. was born in Clarksdale, Mississippi on October 17, 1928. He spent over 50 years with Johnson Publishing. Ultimately, became executive editor of its Ebony magazine. Bennett died at age 89 on February the 14th, 2018 in Chicago, his home base of many years. Dr. Bennett's mother worked as a maid, his father a chauffeur. Their son graduated from Morehouse College in Atlanta. His Book Notes television appearance was on July 21st, 2000. Bennett provided a different view of what is normally written about Mr. Lincoln. Lerone Bennett claimed that Lincoln was a racist at heart and had little interest in abolition.
25: An interview with the late Dr. Lerone Bennett Jr. about his book, Forced into Glory, Abraham Lincoln's White Dream. Book Notes Plus with our host Brian Lamb is available wherever you get your podcasts and on the C-SPAN Now app.
27: Watch America's Book Club, C-SPAN's bold, original series, Sunday, with our guest, national journalist and author, Lois Romano. Her best-selling book on Mary Todd Lincoln, An Inconvenient Widow, reveals the life of a first lady who navigated personal turmoil and public scrutiny. During one of the most consequential moments in U.S. history, Lois Romano served as an editor, columnist, and reporter for The Washington Post and Politico, and is best known for her in-depth coverage of American political culture. She joins our host, renowned author, and civic leader, David Rubenstein, at the historic Ford's Theater in Washington, D.C., for a lively discussion on the legacy and misconceptions about Mary Todd Lincoln and the presidency of Abraham Lincoln.
28: You decided to write a book on Mary Todd Lincoln, Abraham Lincoln's only wife. And why did you decide to write a book, and what was your concern about her reputation that led you to write this book?
29: Her biography was not well-rounded, that she was judged by some of her flaws, and no one should be judged by only her flaws. And from the beginning, I felt much compassion. And by the end, I just felt so deeply for her. She, during the course of her life, she lost three children before 18, and her husband was shot in front of her, and she lost her mother at six, and she went through a civil war, and half of her family, actually more than half of her family, was fighting for the Confederacy. And she received no sympathy or empathy from anyone.
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1: Welcome back. We are back with Peter Dickinson. He is a Ukraine Alert editor at the Atlantic Council. He's also chief editor at Business Ukraine magazine. He joins us from Kyiv to talk about the Ukraine-Russia war. Peter, welcome to the program.
30: Hi, thanks for having me. It's great to join you.
1: So Russia and Ukraine are continuing to exchange strikes. Ukraine hit St. Petersburg. Russia struck Zaporizhia on Monday. What's the current status of the war?
30: Well, the front lines are fairly stable, I would say. Now, I don't want to paint a picture of a stalemate here because the fighting is still very intense and the casualties are still very, very high, remarkably high for a modern war. But there's not much movement. So basically, we have a very long front line of around 700 or 800 miles that's not moving one way or the other much. Ukraine has claimed some recent gains. In fact, Russia continues to edge forward here and there, but essentially it's as it was. It's not moved much since the start of the year. So the main dynamic of the war now is in the aerial war, with the two sides exchanging airstrikes. Now, Russia's airstrikes tend to be concentrated on Ukraine's cities and on the country's civilian infrastructure. Ukraine is upping its ability to strike back inside Russia and is now able to strike around almost a quarter of Russia's territory. Obviously, a huge country, Russia, so very hard to get to the very furthest part. But European Russia now is pretty much all now within Ukraine's range. And as you mentioned there in the introduction, Ukraine had a couple of pretty spectacular strikes on St. Petersburg last week at a time when the city was hosting a major economic forum, which is basically a showpiece for Putin. It's basically his big event. They call it Putin's Davos. And the Ukrainians really stole his thunder and underlined how increasingly vulnerable Russia is by carrying out a number of strikes at the start and the end of that forum, which is, you know, a big message for the Russians.
1: And you had recently argued in a piece that Russian President Putin is losing control of the war. What leads you to that conclusion?
30: Well, Russia's always been trying to portray this as something that shouldn't concern the average Russian person. It's something that happens a long way away. It won't upset their lives. It won't disrupt their day-to-day lives. And he's quite successful in the first year or two of the war in doing that. And that was one of the reasons I think we was able to garner a lot of domestic support for the war in Russia. Russians kind of accepted it. It was a foreign war. It didn't impact on them personally. But recently that's now changing. And so when I say he's losing control of the war, I mean, he's losing control of the narrative first and foremost. His armies are no longer advancing in Ukraine. So his talk of advances is now being openly criticized and openly questioned by a lot of people in Russia, including the most vocal pro-war contingent. And he's also unable to hide these strikes across Russia. So, you know, the Russian propaganda machine is extremely powerful. The Kremlin has control over the Russian media space and the information space writ large, but they can't hide these massive hits that are taking place across Russia. And again, you know, going back to this event in St. Petersburg, going back to last month in May when Russia had to scale down Victory Day parade in Moscow, which is the biggest event of the year for Putin. He had to scale it down because he was afraid of Ukrainian drone strikes. So again, these are all signals to the Russian people that Putin's narrative of inevitable Russian victory is sort of coming apart, starting to come apart at the seams a little bit.
1: And if you've got a question for our guest, Peter Dickinson, on the Russia-Ukraine war, you can start calling in now. Democrats are on 202-748-8000, Republicans 202-748-8001, and Independents 202-748-8002. Peter, I mentioned you are currently in Kyiv. Are you safe?
30: Well, I wouldn't want to be blasé about it and say, 100%. Of course, there are risks. I mean, I feel fairly safe. I live outside of Kyiv in the suburbs, so that's one factor. I mean, I think when there are serious air raids, we do take precautions. Yeah, I'm here with my family. We take precautions. We take shelter, as most people do. But broadly speaking, I think if you're careful in Kyiv, if you pay attention to the air raid warnings, if you follow all the different social media accounts that give very detailed information about what to expect. Is it drones? Is it cruise missiles? Ballistic missiles, and so on. I think you can do a lot to keep yourself safe. The situation, of course, is much more dangerous when you get closer to the front. We're a long way from the actual fighting here in Kyiv. If you go to a city like Kharkiv, for example, which is Ukraine's second city, but that's only like literally 30 kilometers from the Russian border. It's close to the front as well. There, the situation is much more, I would say, much more risky for people, and the civilian population lives a much more challenging life. Life in Kyiv is quite quite normal in many respects. I think if you were to visit, you'd be really surprised at the degree of normality.
1: Well, President Zelensky recently wrote a letter to President Putin and published it. I'm going to read a portion and get your reaction to it. It's he said this to Putin. He said, "But you too will have to fight much harder for your own existence, not Russia's, but your own. And this is not a threat from me or from Ukraine. It is a fact of Russian history, and that you know well. When Russia grows tired, change comes." What do you make of that, Peter?
30: If I may say so, I'm very impressed that you picked out that quote, because I think it's the most important quote from the whole letter. So kudos. Essentially what Zelensky's doing there, he's playing on Putin's deepest, darkest fear, which is a collapse, which is that Russia could turn on him and Russia could collapse. Now, Russia collapsed twice within the last century in 1917 and again in 1991. And for Putin, you know, especially obviously the 1991 collapse, which he lived through as an adult, is something that's haunted him ever since. You know, many people believe that that's actually a key factor behind his desire to, you know, to launch the full-scale invasion of Ukraine, why he's so

0: to launch the full-scale invasion of Ukraine, why he's so adamant that he won't allow Ukraine to break away and to integrate into the European Union, to leave Russia behind, essentially, and to turn away to the West, because he fears that could be the spark for a new collapse, for a repeat of the 1991 scenario. So, yeah, Zelensky is well aware of this, and he's playing on Putin's fears. So in this letter, I think it's very pointed that he says, you know, it'll be difficult not for Russia, but for you personally. You know, you could face the end of your regime, because that's really, you know, that's what's driving Putin. And we are seeing, I think, I wouldn't want to suggest that we're on the verge of a new Russian revolution or a palace coup or an uprising of any description. But we are seeing a lot of indications that the mood is changing in Russia, and people are becoming more disillusioned with the war. They're asking questions. They don't know where it's going, and they're starting to wonder, you know, maybe it's time to stop this. Zelensky's trying to increase the pressure on Putin by really, you know, going for his weak spot there, going for his biggest fear.
1: And back here in the Congress, the House passed by a vote of 226 to 195 the Ukraine Support Act last week that pledges military aid to Ukraine and sanctioning Russia. Can you break down for us what's in that bill?
0: Well, I mean, it envisages some military aid. It has a very interesting aspect about providing support for the reconstruction of Ukraine as well. I think the real issue here is, will it pass? Will it become law? And as far as I understand, at least, that it's quite unlikely that it will go to the Senate and pass, and even more unlikely if it were to do so to get the signature of President Trump. So I think at this stage, it's still in the realms of political symbolism, but it's an important symbol. It shows that there is majority support. There is strong bipartisan support for Ukraine in America, in the Congress, and is also a significant number of members of the Republican Party who are prepared to break ranks with their colleagues and with President Trump in order to stand with Ukraine. So an important symbol, an important bit of symbolism, but as I say, my understanding at least is that it's still relatively unlikely to be passed to enter into law. So we won't see just yet the terms of the bill being implemented.
1: We got a text for you from Guy in Oklahoma who says, "Hi, Peter, how much money have we sent to Ukraine so far? And did they ever locate the missing, unaccounted for $160 billion under Biden?"
0: Well, the figures change depending on the source. We hear from President Trump, of course, he talks about $300 billion. I think he's talked about $500 billion at times as well. I think the figure he tends to refer to is $300 billion or $330. Other accounts from different sources in America, certainly in Europe and Ukraine, are significantly lower than that. It's a lot of money. I mean, it's over $100 billion, I think, with it beyond question. Whether it's as high as $300 billion, I think would be a point of dispute. There's been a lot of accountability. Again, people throw around figures about what's gone missing and what's unaccounted for. That's not something that I would be. I don't think they're credible personally. I don't think those claims. I think there's been an enormous amount of scrutiny on the money that's been given to Ukraine. And the other point I would make about American aid under the Biden administration is the vast majority of it actually didn't come to Ukraine. It wasn't like, you know, the perception seems to be people sending crates of money over or crates of weapons, perhaps. In actual fact, the money that was allocated for Ukraine, the financing, the vast majority of it stayed in America, was used to pay for American existing stocks or for new stocks. So it was actually creating American jobs, fueling the American economy and staying in the United States. You know, Ukraine was not just receiving some sort of a blank check from America, as it does from any of its partners, you know, and the Ukrainians are under a lot of pressure to provide evidence of where this money goes, and the scrutiny has been quite severe. Of course, there are issues, there are discrepancies, and they do need, you know, they are being addressed, they need to be addressed, but I think these very big figures are essentially political rhetoric.
1: And regarding sanctions on Russia, where does that stand now, and what's happening with the sale of Russian oil, given that I believe they're under a temporary waiver for that sanction and are able to sell their oil on the world market?
0: Yes, some sanctions have been relaxed in relation to the war in Iran. So we've seen that relaxation from the United States and from the British also recently, on some categories of Russian fuel exports, relaxed some of their regulations. So it's not across the board. It's not, not, it's

0: It's not to say that sanctions have been lifted entirely, but there has been a relaxation in order to sort of soften the blow of the shocks to global energy markets as a result of the war with Iran and the blocking of the Strait of Hormuz. The counterpoint to that is that Ukraine has also escalated attacks on Russia's oil and gas industry, and in particular their export capabilities, their export logistics. So we've seen Ukrainian attacks on specifically on ports, on pipelines, on substations and on refineries that they've increased significantly. So you've got, on the one hand, Russia is able to export more than it was before, and it's getting more money for its exports as well, crucially. It's getting almost twice as much as it was before February the 28th. But on the other hand, the other side of that coin is that they're struggling to export the same volumes because a lot of their infrastructure is being hit and it's being cut off, at least temporarily. So the Russians are getting more money now. They're getting significantly more than they were, but they're not getting as much as they might have expected to get in February when this began and the prospect of a sort of surge in energy prices was on the table. But if this drags on and on into summer and then through into the fall and toward the end of the year, and there's no resolution and energy prices stay very high, it will give a big boost to the Russians. And also that will put a lot more pressure, for example, on the Europeans to relax their sanctions more, because they're going to be in a tough situation economically. There's going to be a lot of pressure domestically in individual European countries and them saying, look, okay, Russia's a threat. We recognize that. We recognize the need to support Ukraine, but our economies are struggling here. We need to get cheap oil here. Russia's the only source. The Strait of Hormuz is blocked and so on. So I think the Russians, you know, they're hoping this goes on as long as possible.
1: And regarding the possibility of peace talks, Sally Sue sent you a tweet on, or a posting on X. Is a diplomatic resolution likely, or are we looking at a multi-year war of attrition?
0: Well, we're already in a multi-year war of attrition. I think at this stage, I, in the short term, I'd be very, very skeptical about the prospect of a diplomatic solution. But, you know, can this go on forever? That's always the question. I mean, I think that there are signs. Ukraine is certainly struggling. Ukraine is certainly hurting, has taken, you know, enormous damage as a nation. But the Ukrainians don't really see any option to stop without essentially ceasing to exist. The Russians have been quite clear that, you know, Putin's goal essentially is to wipe Ukraine off the map, to take over the country, to install a puppet regime, or to incorporate, and he's already tried to incorporate large parts of the country into Russia and essentially raised Ukrainian identity. So from a Ukrainian point of view, there's no real compromise middle ground there with the Russians. And Putin also seems to have gone way past the point of no return. He's committed his entire regime, he's pinned his entire legacy to this war, his entire place in history, really. So he's also, you know, on the dark side of the moon, so to speak, going forward. Is Russia able to continue this indefinitely? I think that's the big issue now. There are signs that the Russian economy is in trouble. There are signs that the Russians are starting to question where this is all going. But is there real opposition within Russia that could force Putin to change course? I'm not sure about that. So I think the short answer to the question would be, I don't think we're close to a diplomatic solution. It could change if circumstances continue to deteriorate for the Russians, but I would say realistically it's going to be something that would be potentially be on the agenda for next year. I don't know if it's realistic this year.
1: Well, on the other side of that is Bill on X, who says, if Russia can't barely take a few miles of Ukraine in 5 years and near economic collapse, why is NATO concerned that Russia poses a real threat to a combined EU? What do you think of that, Peter?
0: Well, that's a great question, I think, and that's something that a lot of people say. You know, you hear it again and again. You know, is Putin a threat? Come on, Putin can't even take Ukraine. But I think people need to realize, you know, I understand where they're coming from. I think, you know, I think it's a good point, but people need to realize that that Putin's lack of progress is actually really it's a testament to Ukraine's strength rather than Russian weakness. And it's also a sign of the amount of support Ukraine has received from the international community. First and foremost, the Americans, but also the Europeans and others. You know, so we shouldn't underestimate how beyond all expectations Ukraine has performed. You know, Ukraine has risen up as a nation. They've mobilized around 1 million people. They've now got by far the biggest army in Europe. Their domestic tech sector has kind of retooled into becoming a military industrial complex, almost a sort of startup military industrial complex, and has pushed the country to the cutting edge of drone warfare. You know, so Ukraine has really performed a military miracle over the last 4 years, and they've also suffered enormous costs. You know, they've lost huge numbers of people. You know, there's whole regions of the country, dozens of cities that are in ruins. You know, so we shouldn't suggest that, oh, well, Putin's made no progress. He's done nothing. He's done a lot. He's killed an awful lot of people. He's displaced more than 10 million people. As I say, he's destroyed entire regions. And if the Ukrainian army were not to be there to stop him, if for some reason they did collapse, if they finally broke, as it were, I really don't know if Europe would be in a position to withstand the Russians, because the Russian army is bigger than the Ukrainian army. They're also expert now in drone warfare. They know how modern wars are fought in ways that the West, the way that Europe is simply not prepared to do. So Europe really has no real understanding of modern drone-based warfare. You know, so the threat is real, and it's kind of been disguised to a degree by Ukraine's heroism, for want of a better word, by Ukraine's ability to defend itself. But if you take Ukraine out of the picture for whatever reason, if Russia is able to succeed in Ukraine, all of a sudden the security outlook for Europe is pretty disastrous. I mean, they're not in a position to defend themselves against Russia. And also, there's the fact that if Russia were to achieve its goals in Ukraine in one way or another, they would control Ukraine, and they would control the Ukrainian military, and they would force a large portion of that military to fight for Russia against Europe. So you'd have Putin, who'd be in charge of the two biggest, most powerful and battle-hardened militaries in Europe, and you'd be faced with a fairly limited opposition. So at that point, you know, the chances of him not going further start to look very, very slim indeed. You know, you'd have to assume that he would want to press home that advantage. So yes, Ukraine's done a lot. Yes, Putin's invasion has been underwhelming, but we shouldn't misinterpret that and assume that it means Russia's not a threat. It actually means Ukraine's done a lot, done very well, but Russia's a big threat.
1: Let's hear from Richard in Missouri, line for Democrats. Good morning, Richard. You're on with Peter Dickinson.
2: Yeah, them people over there, I mean, they're a rough bunch. They're tough. They've been fighting this war for that long and killing that many people. Is there any land really that valuable? Looks like Russia had come over to take Alaska back. That was part of their deal, too, you know. It's an example of what happened to us in Iran. People want to take care of their own land. You can go to invade somebody, but they're going to fight for their own land regardless. So that's about the way war is. So it's a shame that in a civilized world we have such a thing. I'll get off here. Thank you.
1: And, Peter, about how many people have died in this conflict on both sides?
0: Well, it's very hard to give exact numbers. It's certainly in the hundreds of thousands on both sides, I would say. We have certain official figures, but frankly, I don't think they're very credible. Based on a variety of open source information that we have on both sides in terms of monitoring of government payments and death announcements, an individual, you know, social media, even, you know, it's in the hundreds of thousands. The figure I would say that I rely on in my work, or that I use as a basis, is around, you know, 100 to 150,000 Ukrainian troops, perhaps, and then around 300 to 400,000 Russian troops. So an approximate ratio of 3 to 1, but very, you know, very heavy. Obviously, those numbers tell their own story. Very heavy casualties on both sides. Right. And of course, as well as that, you have many more who've suffered life-changing injuries. You know, here in Kyiv, it's become a routine feature of daily life. You see people with amputations, you know, people with amputees all over the city every day. It's now a normal feature. Whereas that was something that was, you know, extremely rare going back a decade or so. But now it's one of the many things that are permanent reminders of this, you know, this terrible war. And also the Ukrainian side has a significant civilian casualties. I'm talking about those figures I gave you, sorry, are from military, approximate military losses. The civilian losses on Ukraine are also pretty high. They're also certainly in the tens of thousands, maybe more than 100,000. At the beginning of the war, the Russians took over the city of Mariupol. It's the largest city, the only major city they've been able to take and hold. That had a population of around 500,000 people at the start of the war. By the end of the siege and the battle, there were around 100,000 people left. Now, many fled, but the fears are that there may have been, you know, up to 100,000 people killed in that one battle alone. So civilian casualties in Ukraine are also very severe.
1: All right. That is Peter Dickinson. He is editor of Ukraine Alert at the Atlantic Council and chief editor at Business Ukraine magazine. Thanks so much for joining us today.
0: Thank you.
1: Up next, we're joined by Quincy Institute's Sherita Parsi to discuss what happens next after those targeted strikes by the U.S. in Iran. That's after the break.
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1: Welcome back. Joining us to talk about the latest developments in Iran is Sherita Parsi. He is Executive Vice President at the Quincy Institute for Responsible Statecraft. Sherita, welcome to the program.
14: Thank you so much for having me.
1: So yesterday evening, the U.S. launched targeted strikes against Iran in response to the shooting down of an Apache helicopter. What is your assessment of the current situation?
14: We're back into a very, very negative situation. The U.S. struck several targets in Iran, including water tanks. The Iranians responded with 21 targets throughout the region against U.S. bases. Trump has been tweeting very angrily this morning, threatening essentially to escalate the war and end the diplomacy. Let's see if this is just some of the bluster that tends to come or whether the two sides walk away from this brink. They've been here several times before. Sometimes they're there right before there is supposed to be a major decision diplomatically. I don't know if that is the case right now, but I think we should have absolutely no illusions what a return to war would mean. There is nothing that indicates that either side would manage to get a significant advantage over the other one in a renewed fight that would bring about a different outcome from the one that we've seen already. It would just be a worsening economic situation, of course, a tragic loss of life on both sides, and further dangers of this escalation going beyond the region itself.
1: Can you tell us what the current status of Iran's military is and the strength of the regime?
14: You know, from the U.S. side, there's been plenty of statements saying that so much of its military has been destroyed, the Navy has been sunk, etc. Yet the U.S. intelligence comes out with reports that completely contradicts what the Pentagon is saying, showing that much of its missile capabilities, launchers, capacity to strike is still intact. Yes, parts of its Navy may have been shut down or sunk, but at the same time, they have the capacity of attacking several countries in the region, several U.S. bases, including, of course, Israel that happened just a couple of days ago. with success. So I think we should take statements from both sides when it comes to the strength or weakness of their militaries with a significant grain of salt, because both sides have an incentive to exaggerate matters in their own direction. But what we can see, based on what is verified of their performance, it does not appear as if their military is anywhere near as damaged as some statements coming out of the Pentagon suggests.
1: Trita Parsi is with us for the next 20 minutes until the House gavels in. So if you've got a question for him about Iran, you can call now. Republicans are on 202-748-8001. Democrats 202-748-8000 and Independents 202-748-8002. You can start calling in now. Trita, what's your sense of the Iranian street? How are the citizens of Iran reacting to this war, to this conflict?
14: The reaction of the streets to the war has actually been highly predictable, which is that we always see that in these type of air campaigns, the population tends to rally around the flag, not necessarily because they're in any way, shape or form are supporting the government, but there is a rallying around the country phenomenon. We saw that incidentally in Israel after October 7th. There was a significant rallying around the flag phenomenon, but not necessarily a rallying around the leader. Netanyahu remained quite unpopular and contested, but there was a significant rallying around the country phenomenon. And we've seen the same thing happening here. Moreover, there's been elements inside the population who had some hope that perhaps the United States actually would bring about a downfall of the current theocracy. And I think those hopes were dashed very, very quickly, particularly mindful of the fact that on the first day of the war, this elementary school was hit with more than 160 children being killed. But on top of that, the attacks against infrastructure, against oil installations, refineries, those were primarily conducted by the Israelis. But then also the story that came out that the plan that the Trump administration had was to actually install a very, very controversial previous Iranian president into power, Mahmoud Ahmadinejad, who 2 million people protested against on the streets of Tehran in 2009, believing that he had not won the elections, but that the government had stolen the elections. The idea that he would have been installed, I think, has really dashed any hope that there is a genuine desire or attempt at installing a democracy in Iran. And that's only amongst a small portion of the population that believed in that in the first place. I think the majority were very skeptical from the outset, knowing the track record of the United States and certainly the track record of Israel in the region when it comes to this.
1: So how close is the Iranian regime to buckling at this point, whether it's economically or politically?
14: I don't see them being close to that at all. There's no doubt that their economic situation at home is very, very dire. There's also no doubt in my mind that this is a government that is tremendously unpopular in large swathes of the Iranian population. But that is different from saying that it is about to buckle. In fact, the U.S. assessment, erroneous, of the White House at least, was that the government would have buckled within 4 days of the war. We're now more than 100 days into it, and they actually appear quite a bit stronger than they were at the beginning of this war. So I think that we have to be very careful about these rosy picture arguments that oftentimes are put forward to sell wars to the American public. And I'm not saying that the government, that the U.S. administration itself didn't genuinely believe it. I think they did. I think they were under the wrong impression, listening too much to the Israeli government rather than to the U.S. intelligence.
1: But Trita,
14: thinking that this would go very well.
1: The American blockade of Iranian ports is still in effect. So how is that not impacting their economy?
14: Oh, it's absolutely impacting their economy. In fact, their oil sales have dramatically dropped as a result of it. But this is what we always see. There is this, there's two phenomena that always happen. Whenever the United States believes that it has found a new pressure point, on the one hand, it believes that it will cause the regime to fall and crumble much, much faster than in a realistic timeline. So according to the proponents of that blockade, Iran's government should have fallen about 35 days ago, and it still hasn't. Secondly, it believes that because of that pressure, the Iranians will back off, whereas almost always what happens is that the Iranians counter-escalate. And that's exactly what we've seen. We have this exchange about 10 days or so ago, or 2 weeks ago, in which for the first time, instead of just striking back at some parts of the U.S. military, the Iranians struck at Jordan, at Iraq, at Kuwait, at Bahrain, and at Doha. So you see them, instead of backing down in these type of situations when they're faced with actual real pressure that is hurting them, they counter-escalate. That's the pattern we've seen over the course of 47 years, yet we still have this belief that the next pressure point will be some sort of a silver bullet that will bring them to their knees, and none of them so far have.
1: Let's go to calls now on the Republican line in Minneapolis, Minnesota. Richard, you're on the air.
15: Yes. You know, I heard one report that said that 80% of the general population of Iran hate the guts of the army and the Ayatollahs, the leaders. Now, I think Trump is going to have to bomb the hell out of them and maybe knock out the other Ayatollahs. And why don't the United States start dropping in arms for the opposition? And there is opposition to the army and the Ayatollahs. Why don't they drop in a bunch of AK-47s or whatever and ammunition? The population doesn't have any guns. They don't have any ammunition. That's why they can't take over the government.
1: All right, Richard, let's get an answer for you.
14: Thank you. So I think let's take a step back. When we were sold this war, we were told that this would be over within 4 days, and all of these different proposals, such as bombing everything and arming the population, would have been completely unnecessary. And there was strong confidence in the government that, in the U.S. government, that within 4 days this war would be over. Either the Iranians would collapse, implode internally, or they would capitulate. None of that has happened. Instead, we've seen major counter-escalation, oil prices going through the roof, energy shortage, fuel shortages in much of Asia, and a significant negative impact on the global economy as a whole. And now we're then told by some in Washington, and I think the callers question reflects that, that the solution here now is to arm the population and take out more of the Iranian leadership. First of all, more than 160 senior officials were killed, and it still didn't do much of anything in terms of their ability to operate their military. And if you're arming the population, you're not bringing down the regime. You're creating a civil war. We've been here so many times in the Middle East, and it always ends up creating all kinds of destabilizing effects throughout the entire region, refugee flows, most of them coming to the West, as well as radicalization that takes place that gave the birth of ISIS, for instance, after the United States invaded Iraq. I think there's a reason why the administration has not done this, because they understand what a disastrous outcome that would be. These are the arguments that are primarily being put forward by some of the hawks in Washington, such as Lindsey Graham, Ted Cruz, and others, who were wrong in everything they said about how this war would go.
1: But Trita,
14: so the reason to listen to them.
1: Is there an organized opposition in Iran that could be armed if we thought that was going to work?
14: The only opposition groups that exist that have been willing to take up arms tend to be separatist organizations in the border areas. The Israelis were very keen on the idea of arming a separatist Kurdish organization called the PAK. In the Kurdish areas, who had used violence and who had run an armed resistance against the government in Iran. That is precisely why there would be a civil war, because the rest of the population, as much as the caller is actually right, this is a tremendously unpopular and frankly hated government in the eyes of many, many Iranians. But nevertheless, they are not on board with the idea that the country should be separated into smaller pieces and that there should be secessionists that would be successful. So that type of armament, which is what the Israelis argued for and have been hoping to convince Trump to do, would have led to civil war, not the downfall of the government. And a civil war in Iran, a country of 90 million, would have dire consequences and repercussions that go way beyond the civil war of Syria, which in and of itself had very dire consequences, not just for the Syrians, of course, but for the region as a whole, and massive refugee flows to Europe that had a profound impact on the politics of Europe.
1: Robert, Republican line, New Jersey, you're on the air.
16: Yes, hello. And Trita, I will say I've listened to you for quite some time. It's kind of surreal to get to talk to you directly on here. But I just wanted to say that this conflict, this is exactly why people like me supported Trump was actually because he opposed this conflict. He said so many times, no more war, has appointed Tulsi Gabbard, who's now leaving suspiciously. And, you know, in DNI, the position of DNI, we didn't want this. And we knew the ramifications of it. Now people are surprised the Strait of Hormuz is closed and we run up a bill of $30 billion to fight this conflict. But it's going nowhere. Our military is just not set up to fight these wars. It's easy to go into, you know, third world countries, Cuba and Venezuela. Iran is a different beast altogether. But I wanted to say, though, my comment, and you could take this away, Trita, is the lies that we're told are just so crazy in this conflict that we have to, just like you said, be aware of when we're being misled here. And the main thing that I hear is about this nuclear threat. We've been through this, Americans. In the 90s, they said North Korea is going to, when they have a nuke, they're immediately going to deploy it on the United States. That didn't happen. It's not going to happen here. And I think Iran will have a nuke, and we're all going to forget about this entire drama, this propaganda. It's all going to go completely away. Thank you.
14: Thank you. Good to talk to you as well. I think what the caller is reflecting is a profound disappointment amongst a large sway of Trump supporters who did vote for him, as the caller said, because he presented himself as the anti-war candidate, that he had a talking point that was largely accurate, that he had not started any new wars in his first term, and that that was the track record he was going to continue. And in the beginning of the Trump term, it did seem as if he really was going in that direction. There were a lot of very significant high-level hawks that were not brought into the government, into the administration, unlike in his first administration. And there was a strong belief and confidence that this time around he would not only not start some of these wars, but he would actually effectively end some of the existing wars. Now we've seen a year and a half later that that is not the way things have developed. I don't think that it is too late for Trump to turn things around. There still is a pathway towards a deal that can make sure that this war ends and that we actually may end up having a more stable situation.
1: No.
14: But I think it's also interesting what the caller says about the nuclear issue. I think when people have been misled so many times and found themselves to have been essentially duped by the politicians, they start to question a lot of other things that they have been told earlier on, such as the narrative about Iran's nuclear program, that they were on the verge of a nuclear weapon and that this was all necessary to prevent them from having a nuclear weapon. And I think this is part of the challenge here, that when you lose the trust and the confidence of the public, they start questioning everything. And some of those things may actually have been things that were true. But they nevertheless start getting questioned in a way that ultimately is not good for national cohesion and the type of confidence and trust that needs to exist between the population and the government.
1: Trita, as you know, the JCPOA was criticized by those critical of it, that it allowed Iran to have access to a lot of funds that had been frozen before. Do you think at this point there is the possibility of a deal with Iran without sanctions relief that would give Iran access to billions of dollars?
14: Absolutely not. There is absolutely no way for there to be a deal in which we ask for significant concessions from the Iranians on the nuclear front without releasing their money that we froze through our sanctions because of their nuclear activities. There just is no way. The only way you can play with this is the timing of these releases. And the Trump administration fully understands that if there is a deal, they're going to have to release all of those funds. The question is, in what order do they do these things? You know, how many installments and over what period of time? The Iranians want to make sure that 10% roughly of it is released right away. The Trump administration is seeking to put as much of the release of those funds at the end of the process rather than at the beginning of that process. That's where the dispute is. The idea that there could be a deal without any release of the frozen assets would be similar to saying that there could be a nuclear deal without including any nuclear aspect. Obviously, that would be an impossibility. And it's the same thing here. There's not going to be a deal unless there is a release of those assets and other forms of sanctions relief.
1: Richard in New York, Republican, you're on the air.
17: Well, yeah, good morning.
15: whatever happened to the religious leaders in Iran? It's mostly Shiites, from what I understand. And I saw Mr. Pavlavi on the C-SPAN one day, and he was a diplomat instead of a religious leader. And his family had run Iran for quite a while, and then they got deposed or whatever. And Iran was a different kind of a government. Now you have religious problems since the thousands of years. I mean, how are we supposed to solve that problem by being mostly a Christian nation like the United States, going into a United Arab Republic area, which they are all Muslim, Wahhabis and Shiites and Sunni? And there's where the problem lies right there. We're not like these people. These people are completely opposite of where we were raised and brought up.
1: All right, Richard.
14: Thank you. I think there was a critical element of that question that was asked. How are we supposed to solve this problem? And I think the answer is this is not America's problems to solve. The future of Iran, the future of Iran's direction, political system, has to be up to the Iranians. This is not an American problem for America to solve, just as much as the Iranians are not going to solve whatever problems exist on the American side. I think the mindset of thinking that all of these problems have an American solution is exactly what has brought the United States into so many unnecessary and unwinnable conflicts, because we don't even know enough about these societies, let alone having an idea what the solution to their problems would be, or even thinking that they're yearning for an American solution. This is a very old country, an ancient civilization, and I think at the end of the day, there's going to be plenty of people there who will even resent very well-intentioned support from the outside, because at the end of the day, they want to make sure that they set their stage for their future themselves, just like the American people did in American Revolution for the American people. So I think we have to part ways from the idea that these are problems for us to solve, because they're not our problems necessarily. We don't owe them. We don't have the solutions for them. We have a lot of problems here at home that we need to attend to first.
1: Larry is a Democrat in Houston, Texas. Good morning, Larry.
17: Hello. Good morning. Hey, thank you for bringing some good honesty to here. Like one caller said before, first of all, I fought in Desert Storm. Iran is 7,000 miles away from us. This is not our problem, people. This is Persian people that have been around longer than the American culture has. Why do America feel that we have to keep putting our culture on other people? You know, one guy said it right. The first boogeyman was North Korea. I was stationed in South Korea before. I did two tours there. You know, America has to stop this, man. And, you know, it is not our fight. People, y'all got to stop. Do people even know why Iran is mad with America?
1: So Trita, what is it that Iran is trying to achieve with a nuclear weapon if you believe that they would not use it against Israel or the United States?
14: I think the question is wrong, to be frank with you, because the U.S. intelligence has asserted over and over again the Iranians did not have a nuclear weapons program. This is also the same thing that was concluded by the IAEA as well as by the European intelligence services.
1: Then why do they need 60% enriched uranium?
14: Oh, they made it very clear. The 60% is a bargaining chip, and they have put it on the table every time. Whenever the U.S. goes forward with more sanctions, the Iranians expand their nuclear activities and the level of enrichment and their stockpile, because it is leverage for them just as much as the sanctions are supposed to be a leverage for the U.S. And then they meet at the table and they exchange it away. There was no 60% enriched uranium until Trump left the JCPOA and the Biden administration did not go back into the JCPOA. Biden, instead of just going back in, which he should have done, he could have done, decided that he was going to use Trump sanctions as leverage. When that became clear, the Iranians went up to 60%. But they made it very clear that they're going to negotiate that away if the sanctions are lifted. But the U.S. intelligence over and over again have concluded that they don't have an active nuclear weapons program. There's a problem because they have the material that can be used for a nuclear weapon. And this is something that, of course, from the U.S. side, there's been a desire to prevent them from having and getting a deal in which they don't have it. But to constantly talk about a nuclear weapons program when the intelligence continuously says that there is none is a huge disfavor, because it leaves the population, the American public, with the impression that this is a much more dangerous problem, or a much more acute problem that then necessitate military action, whereas in reality, there is no military solution to this.
1: There's a lot more to say about this, Trita, but we are running very short on time. So I will say thank you so much for joining us. That's Trita Parsi. He is the Executive Vice President of the Quincy Institute for Responsible Statecraft. You can find his work at quincyinst.org.
14: Thank you so much.
1: And just a reminder about the congressional baseball game that is happening tonight at 7 p.m. You can watch that. We'll have full coverage of that starting at 7 p.m. Eastern time tonight on C-SPAN. It is also on our website, cspan.org, and it is on our app, C-SPAN Now. And the House is about to gavel in, so we will take you over there right now. Thanks for watching, everybody, and we'll see you again tomorrow morning, 7 a.m. Eastern.
18: AP News, I'm Marcela Sanchez. Rising gas prices pushed inflation to its highest level in 3 years last month. The Labor Department says consumer prices rose 4.2% in May from a year earlier. On a monthly basis, prices rose 0.5% last month.
19: On this vote, the yeas are 214. The nays are 212. The bill is passed. Without objection, a motion to reconsider is laid on the table.
18: The House has passed a nearly $70 billion bill to fund Immigration and Customs Enforcement and Border Patrol for the next 3 years. The bill passed over the objections of Democrats. President Trump is expected to sign it into law today. The AP has made a call in California's governor's race. The AP's Ben Thomas reports the final contest will pit a Democrat versus a Republican.
20: Californians will have a real choice for change in November.
21: Republican Steve Hilton will face Democrat Javier Becerra in the race for California governor this November. A former Fox News commentator backed by President Trump, Hilton frames voters' choice this way.
20: Whether they want to keep going with the policies that have brought us the highest poverty rate, the highest unemployment rate, the highest cost of living in the country. Whether they want more of that with Javier Becerra, or whether they want to go in a new direction.
21: Becerra has served as California's Attorney General and U.S. Health Secretary.
22: I believe that we must protect inclusion everywhere we can. I believe that as governor, my job is to ensure that I am protecting your rights under our civil rights laws, your rights under our Constitution.
21: I'm Ben Thomas.
18: Technology stocks are continuing to fall today, and the S&P 500 index is on track for its first back-to-back drop in 3 weeks. More stories at apnews.com. This is AP News. Pope Leo XIV is at the Briance prison, where he's meeting with a group of prisoners to bring them hope of a better life. The AP's Silvia Stellacci reports from Barcelona.
23: Remember that life's mistakes do not define a person's identity, he told inmates, adding that the past does not condemn the future. This is not the first time that Pope Leo has chosen a prison as part of his apostolic journey. Last April, at the end of his Africa trip, he visited the Bada prison in Equatorial Guinea, where he showed inmates that they were not alone. These visits continue a path that was already opened by Pope Francis, who repeatedly made prisons part of his pastoral outreach. In that sense, Pope Leo has inherited Pope Francis' legacy, bringing closeness and his message to those who are often forgotten by society.
18: More stories at apnews.com. I'm Marcela Sanchez, AP News.
24: And this is C-SPAN Radio, WCSP-FM, Washington. Agriculture Secretary Brooke Rollins testifies on USDA oversight before the Senate Agriculture Committee amid the reemergence of the screwworm and rising gas prices, which impact the cost of fertilizer. Here's the chair, John Bozeman of Arkansas.
25: Good morning and welcome. It's my privilege to call this hearing to order as we examine the work of the United States Department of Agriculture and how we can best support our nation's farmers, ranchers, and foresters, as well as strengthen rural America. I welcome our witness, the Honorable Brooke Rollins, our 33rd Secretary of Agriculture, Thank you so much for being here today and for your steadfast commitment to America's agricultural community. We appreciate your willingness to serve and your active engagement with farmers, ranchers, foresters, and rural stakeholders where they live and work. Those conversations provide valuable insight into the challenges and opportunities facing the men and women who grow our nation's food, fuel, and fiber. They are impacted by USDA policies and depend on USDA programs daily. What I hear from Arkansas family farmers and stakeholders from across the country is that the farm economy is struggling. Producers continue to face high input costs, rising labor expenses, elevated interest rates, and market uncertainty. It is necessary that we work together to create an environment where agriculture can thrive and where the next generation sees farming, ranching, and forestry as viable and a rewarding career. One way we have delivered on a commitment to producers is through the Working Families Tax Cuts. The President signed into law historic investments to farm country 1 year ago, providing long overdue updates to agriculture policies that better reflect today's realities producers in Arkansas and across the nation experience. These improvements respond directly to concerns farmers have raised for years and provides meaningful support and predictability to help them continue operating for years to come. We appreciate USDA's urgency in implementing these policies so farmers can realize their benefits this fall. I look forward to hearing further updates on USDA's implementation of these programs. This landmark law also includes investments in USDA's premier animal health programs to help mitigate threats such as the New World screwworm. We know how critical these investments are, particularly as 6 domestic cases have been confirmed in just the last week. Madam Secretary, we appreciate the aggressive approach you and your team have taken to slow down the advancement of this pest toward our border and to implement measures that protect America's livestock industry. We have successfully eradicated New World screwworm before, and I'm confident we can do so again. We are looking forward to you and your team at USDA to continue leading this effort in safeguarding the health and security of America's herd. We must continue supporting agriculture sectors vital to our rural communities. Our cotton producers have faced significant economic headwinds in recent years. Cotton remains a cornerstone crop for Arkansas and states across the Cotton Belt, supporting farm families, rural communities, and manufacturers. This is why I strongly support the Buying American Cotton Act. I was pleased to see USDA's recent announcement promoting the domestic cotton industry. We appreciate that very much. At a time when our producers are competing in a challenging global marketplace, we should be doing everything we can to support American-grown products and the hardworking men and women who produce them. Similarly, I know many of our committee members on both sides of the aisle support year-round E15. I do too, and we are working hard to get that done. We also need to protect the energy security for local and regional communities and protect those jobs in rural America. I support the proposal put forward by Senators Fisher and Capito and the hope the Senate moves quickly on that bill. Just as importantly, our producers have access to the resources they need to succeed. Fertilizer remains one of the most significant input costs facing farmers, and they are seeing dramatic rises in cost and are concerned about future availability. The results of the American Farm Bureau Federation survey this year underscores the concerns I continue to hear from producers in Arkansas and across the country. Among Arkansas farmers who responded, only 12% reported pre-ordering fertilizer, highlighting the uncertainty and financial pressures producers are experiencing. I appreciate USDA's attention to this issue as well as the opportunity to join you to discuss long-term strategies to lower the cost of fertilizer. I look forward to working with my colleagues to advance policies to provide relief in the future. We have a tremendous opportunity before us to update farm policies and Farm Bill 2.0. I look forward to releasing text very soon that incorporates many bipartisan measures and, just as importantly, the priorities of farmers, ranchers, and foresters so they have updated policies to meet their needs. I am hopeful we can deliver a farm bill that farmers, ranchers, foresters, and rural communities deserve. Lastly, I remain committed to advancing the farm assistance package Senator Hove and I proposed in January. There are many additional challenges that have risen since then that demonstrate the urgency to provide our producers, including our specialty crop producers, with more support. Again, thank you very much for being here, and I look forward to your testimony. I now turn to our ranking member. I think she's more than that, but turn to Senator Klobuchar for her words of wisdom.
0: Well, thank you. Thank you very much, Mr. Chair, and thank you for being here, Secretary Rollins. And thank you, Mr. Chair, for leading with the hope that we can move forward on a bipartisan farm bill. I appreciate you wanting to ramp up a number of the bipartisan proposals that we have to include. We had a very good meeting with you, with our members. I think people made it clear they're concerned about the inequity of the SNAP shifts to the states, with the big error rate states getting off for 2 years and then the entire Midwest not. And we're hoping once we get the numbers, especially at the end of June, that from the USDA, the final numbers, we might be able to make some changes there, which unite our members as well as many other issues. I also appreciate you raising the E15 issue, Mr. Chairman, and your support for it, Secretary. The House, as we know, has passed this. I'm also supportive of the bill that you mentioned and have been one of the leads on this. And, you know, this is something that could be voted on separately because of the committee jurisdiction that we could even do sooner rather than later. And I think it would really be a smart move to get this done very near, and I hope you bring that not only back to the USDA but to the administration to push so that we can get a vote on that very soon. I do want to thank you for the USDA's expedited disaster assistance for farmers, Secretary Rollins, for the losses in 2023 and 2024 and the payments in April, which Senator Slotkin and I had urged. Getting this second payment put over $700 million in Minnesota farmers' pockets this spring. I also want to address the recently confirmed cases of New World screwworm here within the U.S. in Texas, New Mexico, and I recognize the administration's ongoing response, working with animal health officials as well as livestock stakeholders, and clearly we need a long-term response. I continue to be concerned about some of the reorganization's cuts to USDA, how that could affect our long-term response. Senator Lujan and I will be doing a letter on that immediately after this hearing has concluded.
24: AgriCultural Ranking Member Amy Klobuchar.
0: And I'm sure he will ask some questions, as will I. Secretary Rollins, since your last appearance before the committee, it has been a turbulent time for farmers, ranchers, and really all of rural America. Unfortunately, I believe that much of this turbulence could have been entirely preventable. I've been clear that the administration's across-the-board tariffs have been terrible for farmers. The IEEPA tariffs added nearly $1 billion in cost to critical inputs like fertilizers, seed, machinery, and chemicals from February through October of last year. These tariffs, rightfully struck down by the Supreme Court, were so unnecessary given that the legality, the constitutionality of them were in question from the very beginning, and thus they added so much uncertainty and cost. Now, unfortunately and unnecessarily, the president has chosen to bulldoze ahead with more tariffs at great cost to the economy and more uncertainty. In addition to the chaos from the tariffs, the unilateral decision to start a conflict in the Middle East is causing real and direct harm to farmers and consumers in Minnesota. 1 year ago, the average price for a gallon of diesel in my state was $3.40. Today, the average is $5.13. That is a 51% increase in a single year. And just this morning, we got the consumer price index numbers for the country up 4.2%, and that is up from the exact inverse 2.4% that we were seeing before the conflict began. I'm also concerned of the edge that this war has given Russia and China and other countries that are not friends of the U.S. In the global battle for competitiveness because of the fact that we are so reliant. I met with producers on the Tate Farmer Family Farm in Cannon Falls, Minnesota, where I heard from producers that the skyrocketing cost of fertilizer is threatening their operations. As we all know, nearly half of the global urea and 30% of global ammonia exports used in nitrogen fertilizer supply chains move through the Straits of Hormuz. Earlier this spring, the Farm Bureau highlighted the financial strain farmers are experiencing, estimating that 70% of farmers couldn't afford all the fertilizer they needed. Of the farmers they surveyed, 94% said their financial situation has worsened or flatlined in the past year. This morning, a number of us met with key economists, expert economists, about the long term here. And what they told us, this was not a really a political-based meeting, was just that even if the Straits of Hormuz were opened immediately, the long-term effect of going through our reserves, as we have done globally, is going to keep these prices high. As I've said before, this is a perfect storm of ugly, to quote one of my soybean farmers, from the fuel and the fertilizer costs to the tariffs. It has made it really hard for our growers, especially our small growers, who do not have the reserves to make long-term business decisions with any confidence. Secretary Rollins, many of us believe that you can be a voice of reason when it comes to these issues with the administration. We know that you have expressed views in the past about the effect this is having on the farm economy. But right now, I fear, and many of us fear, and many of farmers fear, that these voices of reason are falling on deaf ears, because on top of the decisions to go into this unilateral war and just to continue these tariffs, we have just seen such pandemonium when it comes to the response and so many bad effects on rural America from the decision not to extend the Affordable Care Act tax credits, which are percentage-wise more relied on in rural America, to many of the decisions that have been made to reduce staffing, whether it's Social Security or USDA, that people in rural America rely on. My concerns with the USDA right now is this pushing forward of a reorg plan right in the middle of all of this mess. The department has already lost around 20% of its employees, meaning fewer FSA staff to process farm loan and disaster aid applications, just at a time when farmers are facing more problems than they were the year before, the year before, the year before. Fewer NRCS conservationists to help farmers adopt popular conservation practices. And this really does mean something in the Midwest, where many of them rely on these programs, and fewer researchers developing solutions for the challenges our farmers face today, including, as discussed earlier, the New World screwworm. These staff losses come before a series of announcements from the department moving multiple agencies across the country, which we know results in even more disruption to staff. Farmers in Minnesota won't be better served by fewer experienced employees being relocated to Indianapolis, Kansas City, or, yes, Salt Lake City, not exactly an ag-focused state. Instead, I encourage the USDA to prioritize staffing local county offices and ARS labs to help farmers access services and tackle issues they are facing right now. The department's reorganization proposal will significantly affect the ability to provide services to USDA stakeholders and the lives of the employees. We are asking for transparency and an open dialogue with the shared goal of ensuring the USDA is efficient and effective in its mission. Our concern is doing this right now in the middle of what is clearly some of the biggest headwinds that we've seen coming at agriculture and at rural America is a huge mistake, because it will mean, of course, less staff to deal with it, less experienced staff to deal with it, and a necessary disruption to serving our farmers. So I look forward to hearing from you today, and I appreciate the members that are here and their input as well. Thank you.
25: Thank you. It's my pleasure to introduce Brooke L. Rollins, the 33rd Secretary of the
24: United States. That was Agriculture Ranking Member Amy Klobuchar, now Chair John Bozeman.
25: Department of Agriculture. Secretary Rollins is originally from Glen Rose, Texas. Most recently, Secretary Rollins served as the founder, president, and chief executive officer of the America First Policy Institute, AFPI, during President Trump's first administration. She was the director of the Domestic Policy Council and assistant to the president for strategic initiatives in the White House. She also served as director of the Office of American Innovation. In these roles, she developed and managed the transformational domestic policy agenda of the Trump administration, leading to historic achievements for the American people. Rollins graduated with honors from Texas A&M University with a degree in agriculture development and was the first female to be elected student body president. After earning her Juris Doctor with honors at the University of Texas School of Law, she served as Governor Rick Perry's policy director before running the Texas Public Policy Foundation for 15 years. At the foundation, Rollins elevated a small policy organization to a national force and redefined the possibilities for a state-based think tank, setting the model.

0: the model and aspiration for AFPI. Ron's her husband, Mark, call Fort Worth Texas home and spend a majority of their free time taxiing their four very active children to baseball games and cattle shows and piano lessons and Aggie football games. We appreciate you being here. I think the only thing they left out were your former barrel racing days,
1: that's right,
0: which we can be proud of. So, again, thank you for being here, and we look forward to your opening statement.
1: Thank you so much, Chairman Bozeman, Ranking Member Klobuchar, and distinguished members of this committee. In less than 1 month, we will celebrate the 250th anniversary of the adoption of the Declaration of Independence. And its principal author, Thomas Jefferson, once noted that agriculture is truly our wisest pursuit. If we are to secure land and liberty for future generations, we must fight for American agriculture together with every fiber of our being. And we are. Our efforts over the past 17 months reflect the Trump administration's commitment to ensuring that America's food supply remains the best in the world. It's safe, it's reliable, it's healthy, and it's affordable. Last Friday's jobs report beat every economist's forecast when 172,000 jobs were added in May, cementing the Trump economy's record of delivering for American workers month after month. In fact, more people are working today than ever before in American history. Further, 30-year fixed mortgage rates are down, and our deregulatory efforts are projected to save Americans a collective $212 billion, or roughly $2,500 per a family of four. For our farmers, that's a big number. By contrast, we know in the previous administration, average home prices rose 25%, 30-year fixed rate mortgages rates were up 194%, national average gas prices peaked 124% up, and food prices up 23%. And notably for this committee, farm income saw the largest dollar value loss in history of our country as it fell over $90 billion from 2023 to 2024. Further, commodity prices plummeted from 30-year highs in the last administration. And of course, we saw zero new trade deals while inheriting a $50 billion agricultural trade deficit after leaving with an $8 billion agricultural trade surplus just 4 years earlier. While we cannot reverse this trajectory for ag overnight, we can and we will continue building upon the progress that has already been made. Last year, President Trump and congressional Republicans delivered the Working Families Tax Cut Act, a historic piece of legislation and a victory for U.S. agriculture, which increased reference prices for the first time in more than a decade and saved 2 million family farms from the death tax, among so many other wins. Moreover, President Trump has already secured 19 new trade deals in just over 1 year, helping us slash that $50 billion agricultural trade deficit by almost 50% from just 1 year ago. So think about what that means for our producers. As we expand opportunity over the long term, we are also providing farmers with our short-term support today through the Farmer Bridge Assistance Program, the Assistance for Specialty Crop Farmers Program, and others. USDA has delivered tens of billions of dollars in targeted direct relief to help our farmers manage natural disasters and temporary market disruptions. We are also helping our farmers manage the input prices, the cost of which we know exploded under the last administration. Under Biden, fertilizer prices surged more than 50%, reaching 99% at their highest peak. And I know we're going to talk a lot about fertilizer today, but even after the Iranian conflict and even after the closure of the Strait of Hormuz, fertilizer today is still less than what it was in the peak of the Biden years. President Trump has reactivated our entire cabinet on this particular issue, and we can talk more about that today. Truly affordable domestic inputs are a matter of national security. Our ability to feed ourselves is fundamental to our freedom in this country. That's why we launched for the first time ever our Farm Security Action Plan last year, integrating agriculture into America's national security strategy for the first time ever. We are determined to protect the security and integrity of everything we are responsible for at the USDA, including the federal nutrition programs that constitute our largest expenditure. When it comes to rooting out SNAP fraud, in just over 1 year, we have already made 900 arrests. This is through USDA, pursued over 120 convictions, and have $132 million in restitution.

0: and we're literally just getting started. We're also working to protect our producers from diseases and pests that threaten their livelihoods. Very quickly, before I get into screwworm, let's talk about the avian influenza, the HPAI, with our chickens. Since last year when we launched that plan, we have seen a 41% decrease in HPAI and a 51% decrease in total birds affected. We still have a ways to go, but we're making progress. And this year is no different, and I'm going to talk, sir, about the New World screwworm just at the outset, and then I'm sure we'll dive into it more. We continue to prioritize defeating the New World screwworm. Over the past week and a half, USDA has confirmed 6 cases of the New World screwworm within the U.S., all but one in the south of Texas.
1: Agriculture Secretary Brooke Rollins.
0: It's in Texas 2 days ago to inspect a USDA research facility that we just opened 2 weeks ago, developing new technologies to combat this pest, and we're back tomorrow on site in South Texas in La Pryor to visit that ranch and talk more about what we're doing. The Biden administration's open border policies combined with the Mexican cartel's refusal to crack down on that through South and Central America allowed the screwworm to move north for the first time in 50 years, beginning in 2022 when the Darien Gap was breached, into 2023 when the screwworm began moving at rapid pace up through Central America and hitting Mexico in 2024 under the last administration. We know this development is a serious threat, but it did not catch us off guard. We've established the 20-kilometer movement zone, expedited targeted release of sterile flies in the affected area. We've increased the trapping for flies along the border and ramping up surveillance. But more importantly, I think for this committee, is very quickly, Senator Bozeman, I want to talk about over the last year what we deployed. Over $1 billion, $1.3 billion since we walked into the door last January 2025 has been invested and deployed to battle just the New World screwworm. We have been forward-leaning. EPA just approved some new fly technologies we've announced just the last few days, which will significantly increase our ability to battle this through sterile flies. We also broke ground on our Moore Air Base sterile fly facility in Texas about 6 months ago. That's a $750 million project, and that also opening up a dispersal facility earlier this year for the first time, and outfitting a facility in Matapa, Mexico, that will open this month that will increase our sterile fly production by 100 million flies. That all happened because of what we implemented over a year ago in preparation for this moment. And since January 2025, and this is a really, really important point for those who are saying that we were caught unprepared. When we walked in the door in January 2025, the last USDA had an equivalent of 10 full-time employees working on the New World screwworm. So about 17 months ago, a week ago, before it was even confirmed, we had over 110 full-time staff that we had staffed up over the last 15 months in preparation, almost a 1,000% increase in over a year in preparation. In short, we're using every single tool at our disposal, working very closely with our governor, Governor Greg Abbott, and all of the teams on the ground in Texas, in New Mexico, and across this country. Thank you again for the opportunity to be here, Senator and Ranking Member Klobuchar. As we celebrate our 250 years of freedom, I know we will continue to fight together for the men and women who feed and clothe and fuel this great country and the world. I look forward to your questions. Thank you.
2: No, thank you very much for being here again. And we're going to start our round of questioning. We're going to have 7 minutes to ask our questions, which is longer than normal. But I would ask you to be sure and adhere to the time, because we've got a lot of people that are going to want to ask questions. And there is an incredible amount of stuff going on as we speak right now throughout Congress. So,
1: Agriculture Chair John Bozeman.
2: We do appreciate the hard work that that you've done and the preparation, slowing things down so that we would have additional time to get ready for this concerning the screwworm. I guess the only question I would have, is there any more authorities that we need to give you or any more resources that would be helpful, as we fight this battle?
0: I appreciate that question, and I know I'm on multiple calls every day, since we have moved now into the next phase of the battle. You all know we...
1: Agriculture Secretary Burke Rollins.
0: ...the ports a year ago, which was a very difficult decision, especially for our feeders in Texas. But the purpose was the every model showed screwworm hitting our side of the border last summer. So that would have been just about 8 or 12 weeks after we came into office. And I looked at all the facts and said, we've got to slow this down and do whatever we can to be better prepared when it gets here. And that's what we were able to do. So, Senator Bozeman, right now there are no additional authorities, but I really appreciate the question. I want to give a big shout-out to my boss, President Trump. Last spring, as you know, we were deep into the Department of Government Efficiency with Mr. Musk, and we were working to try to return the footprint of government back to something that was reasonable for our taxpayers and for our country. But I walked in the Oval Office, and I said, sir, there is a pretty serious threat to our livestock that's headed our way. And when we need 500 million sterile flies a week, we're only producing 100 million out of Panama because everyone took their eye off the ball years ago. And unfortunately, because of the border policies, it's coming our way. And he said, well, what do you need? And I said, well, I need $1 billion to start building a significant facility to surge staff. This was about 14 or 15 months ago. And without hesitation, a couple of questions, but without hesitation, he said, go. So because of that green light, we were able to move very quickly to prepare for today. But we'll stay in very close touch on that, Mr. Chairman. Thank you.
2: Good. Very much. I think I can speak for the committee that we're all committed to helping in any way that we can, and we do appreciate your efforts. As I mentioned in my opening statement, farmers across the country are struggling in this economic environment. I was pleased that we were able to secure $10 billion in economic assistance at the end of 2024. Which your department implemented very, very quickly. And I appreciate the administration developing additional programs late last year to provide further assistance to our row crop and specialty crop producers. I think that we all realize that this is still not enough to stop the bleeding in farm country, which is why we're working with Senator Hoven to build upon the Farmer Bridge Assistance Program and the Assistance for Specialty Crop Farmers Program. I was pleased to hear that the President mentioned additional assistance during his event in Wisconsin last week. Can you confirm that that this is a when we hopefully we'll have a supplemental appropriations in the very near future, and that this is something that we could get included as we go forward?
0: I will confirm that this President, on the trip to Wisconsin, while we were in Wisconsin, on the trip back, his commitment and love for rural America and our farmers is real. And as he said, so I'm not getting ahead of him. I'm always a little bit concerned about getting ahead of him. But he said at the event on Friday that he wanted to do more. And so I think we can work arm in arm and hand in hand across hopefully both sides of the aisle and get to another point where that is possible and feasible for our farmers.
2: No, and I certainly don't want to speak for him either. When we were able to, sign and, able to come up with the dollars previously, we mentioned then, that this was great and everybody was very grateful for his support, not only in this administration, but in the past one for our farmers. But
1: Q&A between Agriculture Chair John Bozeman and Agriculture Secretary Burke Rollins.
2: To come back, and he agreed with that. So I'm very pleased that the administration is being aggressive in negotiating new trade agreements and putting high priority on opening markets for ag products in these negotiations. I commend the administration for completing 19 agreements since the time President Trump took office. I also firmly believe that in addition to strengthening our export markets, we must build demand here at home. As I mentioned in my opening statement, I support legislation aimed at increasing domestic demand for ag products like the Buying American Cotton Act, the Fisher Capital Klobuchar year-round E15 bill. What other actions is the administration taking to increase domestic demand for our American ag products, or the areas in which the Senate administration can work together on?
0: Well, I think that the trade piece is important, and I realize Senator Klobuchar, probably Senator Booker, and some of our other friends on the other side of the aisle have some serious questions about the, and I really look forward to having that discussion with them. What I will note is when the president had the Liberation Day, which is when he announced that instead of going country by country, we're going to have an all-of-world approach on renegotiating our trade, that to date, the fact that our great producers in America, when we send their goods out, on average, it's about a 15% tariff into other countries. When those goods from other countries come into America, it's an average of 5%. So our farmers and producers have been, you know, just compromised year after year under these trade and tariff regimes. And so in just over a year, 19 new trade deals is remarkable. It is historical. It is unprecedented. And it is already paying dividends. As I mentioned, we've cut the agricultural trade deficit in half in 1 year. We expect it to come down another 30% this year. Corn exports are going to be record-breaking based on the numbers that just came out yesterday. We expect a 35% increase in volume in corn exports. Dairy exports are going to be up almost 10%. Sorghum is going to be up almost 100%. Tree nuts up 11%. Ethanol up at least 11%, probably more. Wheat exports are up 8%. Soybean oil up 129%. To your point, Mr. Chairman, this opportunity, this is what farmers want. They don't want to farm for a check from the government. They want to farm to be able to sell their market, their goods on an open market that's fair. So that's the international play. And then to your point about the local domestic markets, opening that up as well, whether it's E15 or 45Z, all of the work that this administration has done, again, unprecedented, the moves that we've made for our biofuels community, et cetera. And then the next step down, and I know you've mentioned cotton, Senator Hyde-Smith and I have talked round and around. I give her a lot of credit for bringing the cotton to my attention. And also when I've been out in the country, I've been in to almost every state. I've visited with thousands of farmers and I kept hearing cotton and rice, honestly, coming up again and again and again as, is really, really struggling. The moment that captured in my mind, especially with cotton, is with the Make America Healthy Again, how we have basically offshored all of our clothing production. 97% of our clothes today are made with synthetic fiber from a foreign adversary. And that's bad enough. But then when you look at the health impact of the sheets we sleep in, of the clothes we put on our bodies, that's real. So the cotton, I think, renaissance is coming, and I'm really proud to be a part of that with y'all.
2: Very good. Thank you, Senator Klobuchar.
3: Thank you very much, Mr. Chair. Secretary Rollins, the numbers for me that matter is the numbers like bankruptcy numbers. And in the first quarter, we've had a number of farm bankruptcies in our state with calls to the Minnesota Farm and Rural Helpline up 200%. Nationwide, Chapter 12 farm bankruptcies increased for the second year in a row, reaching 315 filings in 2025. This is a 46% increase from 2024. I just think those numbers don't lie. Farmer lender mediation notices are the highest they have been since 2019. What actions is the USDA considering to assist producers facing bankruptcy and prevent the loss of more family farms? And why did the USDA budget propose eliminating the certified mediation program?
0: So a couple of points on that. Obviously, even one bankruptcy is heartbreaking. But a couple of points. There are 1.077 million farms and ranches in America. The bankruptcies that are reflected in your numbers are about 0.03% of the total farms in our country. Now, again, I do not want to sit here and say it's nothing to worry about. Every farm is absolutely something we should be fighting to save. We have a concierge effort going for those 300 farms that are in Chapter 12. Again, Chapter 12 doesn't mean they're going out of business. It just means they're reorganizing. But certainly with the loss of markets, the cost of inputs, et cetera, there's no doubt that the farm economy is facing serious headwinds, and that's what we're all working at. Obviously, even one bankruptcy is heartbreaking. But a couple of points. There are 1.077 million farms and ranches in America. The bankruptcies that are reflected in your numbers are about 0.03% of the total farms in our country. Now, again, I do not want to sit here and say it's nothing to worry about. Every farm is absolutely something we should be fighting to save. We have a concierge effort going for those 300 farms that are in Chapter 12. Again, Chapter 12 doesn't mean they're going out of business. It just means they're reorganizing. But certainly with the loss of markets, the cost of inputs, et cetera, there's no doubt that the farm economy is facing serious headwinds, and that's what we're all working country. Now, again, I do not want to sit here and say it's nothing to worry about. Every farm is absolutely something we should be fighting to save. We have a concierge effort going for those 300 farms that are in Chapter 12. Again, Chapter 12 doesn't mean they're going out of business. It just means they're reorganizing. But certainly with the loss of markets, the cost of inputs, et cetera, there's no doubt that the farm economy is facing serious headwinds, and that's what we're all cost of inputs, et cetera. There's no doubt that the farm economy is facing serious headwinds, and that's what we're all working. Mitigation program, Senator, let me circle back to you. I want to make sure I fully understand what it was that we pulled back and what the utilization was, and then perhaps work together to think about how to solve for that.
3: Thank you. Appreciate you getting back to me. And I just, our concern is we're heading in a trend, especially when you look at these, the fact that the diesel and gas prices are not going to go down anytime soon because we've gone through our reserves as well as fertilizer. So we've discussed fertilizer, and Senator Marshall and I have introduced the Homegrown Fertilizer Act to make this program permanent. In the meantime, do you intend to use the new CCC funds to support the development of domestic fertilizer?
0: Yeah, so let me answer that because it's an important question. And then if we have time, we'll talk about the diesel prices and other things. So we realized as fertilizer was coming down before the Iranian conflict and before the Hormuz Strait was closed, fertilizer was down about 50% on average over the last 14 months. So we were headed in the right direction. Gas was way down. Diesel was way down. Of course, with this conflict, it has certainly bumped prices up. Now, I do want to say that even though fertilizer prices are significantly higher since the Iranian conflict, they're still lower than the peak during the Biden years. Having said that, Senator, what this has allowed, this conversation has allowed, is a light to be shined on the fact that we've offshored our fertilizer production to almost 50% of total fertilizer in the last couple of decades. This did not happen under any one administration. And so as we've seen that offshore that happened, it's a national security issue. It's obviously a cost issue for our farmers as well. I'll talk about the CCC if I have time, but what I'll say is immediately I called Chris Wright, our Secretary of Energy, who has a big pot of money for energy investment, made the case that fertilizer is perhaps the most important energy to invest in, and his number two largest project he's investing in is a fertilizer plant. We called Howard Lutnick, who has a pot of investment funds from the president's negotiated tariffs and trade, a significant pot. He is now prioritizing that, and we have the largest ammonia plant in the world that I'm breaking ground on in 2 weeks in Louisiana. Next to it, about a month after that, we're going to be breaking ground on one of the largest phosphate plants in the world. So we're beginning to onshore that fertilizer back to America. But just as important, and in fact, I think one of them is in Minnesota, there are about 80 more mid-size, smaller fertilizer projects going on that we're funding and prioritizing. A pretty good one in Minnesota, a big one in Washington State, and some others. So we have put those on warp speed to get those.
3: I'm going to run out of my time for questions. And just that the CCC has $14.3 billion in emergency funding, and I would just encourage you to use some of that for the domestic fertilizer.
0: Can I talk to that? Because I think it's mutually beneficial. So the problem with the CCC, it hasn't been – the loan rate has not been increased for 80 years. What is left in the CCC right now, Senator, we're going to need to meet the obligations of the Working Families Tax Cut Act and the increase. So if we could all work together, I know we've been talking about that to try to open that up. But yes, ma'am, we'll be looking at that too.
3: And we discussed early on New World Screwworm, and the Animal and Plant Health Inspection Service has lost 25% of its staff, including more than 300 employees in veterinary services alone since the administration came in. How do you plan on ensuring that each of these critical threats, such as New World Screwworm, receives individualized resources. We're very concerned about this.
0: Yes, ma'am. As I mentioned, a year and a half ago, there were 10 APHIS employees working full-time, a total of 10 working full-time all in. Now we've got over 120. So we've increased the amount of employees in APHIS working on New World Schoolroom by 1,000% in the last 14 months. So as you can see, we're prioritizing where the big threats are as we're working to ensure that we're meeting all of the needs across the country.
3: Different subject. Last November, you announced a far-reaching final rule implementing crop insurance provisions from the budget bill enacted last summer that I did not support. However, buried within that rule was a provision that removed an important risk management option for farmers in my state and several others. Prevent plant buyup coverage has been a critical tool farmers use to protect against extreme weather at planting time. On January 22nd, Chairman Bozeman, Senator Hoeven, and I led 16 of our colleagues asking the USDA to reverse this decision, and Undersecretary Fordyce replied in April indicating that concerns are being evaluated. What is the status of our request?
0: I actually have talked to Undersecretary Fordyce about that, but I don't have an immediate response. But again, I'll check on that today, and we'll get back to you, Senator.
3: Okay, thank you very much.
0: Thank you
3: so much.
0: And
3: I'll have questions later. Thank you.
0: Okay, sounds good. Thank you.
2: Senator Marshall.
4: All right, Chairman. Thank you, and welcome, Secretary. E15, those are my top three priorities, and I'm preaching to the choir. Thank you for your support of this. You know, why is E15, year on E15, important? It would mean another 2 billion bushels of corn consumption per year. Prior to President Trump, maybe we were exporting 2.3 billion. So it's almost like doubling our export market. That's why it's important. But I want to talk about 45Z, which I think actually has a 10x opportunity, compared to ethanol. And maybe you can just update us. We need to get this across the finish line as far as the rules. And I know it's out in different agencies. Any update on the 45Z rules?
0: Obviously there's many multiple hands in the proverbial rule pot in the administration, but it is a top priority for me personally, and certainly my partners around the cabinet understand that. So it is imminent, forthcoming. I don't want to give you an exact date, but it is coming hopefully very quickly. And it is really, really important. The regenerative side of that, the MAHA side, there are just so many wins for so many of our Americans in that.
4: Right. So this, from a regenerative standpoint, to your point, is the ethanol companies making the ethanol can pass on 10, 20, 30, 50 cents a bushel if they're doing this regenerative agriculture, which is good for the soil, which is better mm-hmm. for the nutrient health. So I do appreciate this all-of-government approach on that as well.
5: Senator Roger Marshall, Republican of Kansas.
4: Fertilizer, that would probably be my third biggest issue. On trade, I want to emphasize value add is when the American farmer makes money. When we turn corn into beef, when we turn soybeans into diesel, that's when the American farmer makes money. And I'm sure you're constantly communicating that to USTR. What are the opportunities you think this going forward with these 19 trade deals on the value add part of this?
0: I think they are unlimited. And as I traveled a little bit of the world last year and talked to some of these other countries, I was sat down with some ethanol buyers in England. And as so many of these countries, whether we agree with them or not, but they have put themselves into a certain category of reaching certain numbers on carbon, et cetera, it is our farmers in America that will be, I believe, the most benefited from those rules around the world. And so now my job at USDA and our other wonderful trade negotiators, Lutnick and Greer and Bessent, have this at the top of their list wherever they go. So again, we're already going to break records this year on corn exports. Ethanol exports are going to break records. But again, I think it's just the beginning of the opportunity.
4: Okay. I want to give you an opportunity to talk a little bit more about the CCC needs. And the background to me is this. No one has done more for the American farmer in rural America than President Trump has done these last 2 years. We added $65 billion to crop insurance, crop protection. He signed $40-some billion of farm aid. a $50 billion rural health transformation fund. We doubled the death tax exemption. The 199A permanent pass-through was so important to the American farmers. And bonus depreciation, interest deductibility, I'm not sure what I'm missing. So we doubled the death tax exemption. So we did a lot. We're increasing trade. And yet we're struggling, I think, mainly due to input cost. And we do need some more help, I'm afraid. We need to help more. Well, what does that look like to you, whether it's more fertilizer, like Senator Klobuchar pointed out, some monies towards those projects? Mm-hmm. Tell me a little bit more about what you feel the need is and what we need to do to replenish the CCC.
0: Well, I want to be careful because I don't want to get ahead of our entire team, OMB, et cetera. And so just know that those conversations are absolutely ongoing. And again, that $30 billion limit, is what, 6 or 7 decades ago, I think, not tied to inflation. If it had just been tied to inflation when it was first enacted, we'd be at $90 billion for the CCC, this loan authority that allows us to move into important, urgent issues. So I really look forward to working with you all. I know across the aisle everyone is very focused on this, at least in this room. But let's keep working together on that and seeing what we can get done.
4: Yeah, let's kind of probably finish on this screw worm. First of all, I think it's important Americans realize there's no threat
0: to the food supply. Correct.
4: And trying to explain this to people is a little tough, but you and I grew up on ranches. And first of all, no rancher would take an animal with this big, ugly, fleshy wound to the locker plant, first of all.
0: Correct.
4: Second of all, even if a human ate, let's say it's a deer. Let's say you shot a deer and you're eating this and it happened to have this screw worm in it, that our own digestive system would destroy that. I think that's important to point out. I think it's important to point out that we saw this coming under the previous administration and they refused to respond. When you let millions of people migrate through Central America this way, we saw the screw worm just come with them, whether it was on their pets or maybe they were bringing livestock. And unfortunately, visiting the border before, I saw so many of these people with open flesh wounds themselves that could have been one way to get it across the border. We saw it happening. And we were down to just basically a male mosquito screw worm fly being sterilized in Panama. But the next step, so we sat on it. We prayed about it. We tried to monitor it. But you also invested money in the laboratory in Mexico within days after you took office, we talked about this. So
0: right.
4: Take us through that process of what we've done in Mexico. Again, you had a time to touch on it. So the second you get into office, you're on this. So just run us through that again.
0: Yeah, Senator, thank you. We saw it coming. The fact that it had been out of America since 1966, had been out of South Central America and down past the Darien Gap for more than 30, 40 years. I think that that as it began to make its way north starting in 2021, 2022, it gets into Central America, 2023, gets into South Mexico, and of course 2024 begins to make its way through Mexico. Again, you need about 500 million sterile flies to eradicate. Once it was pushed past the Darien Gap back in the 60s and 70s, people just stopped, that we stopped making the sterile flies. We got down to the 100 million in Panama. Within a matter of days, we got approval from the president to, I was sort of shocked that the last USDA really had no plans, hadn't really done anything. Said, we've got to build our own facility in America that will produce between 300 and 400 million flies per week so that we never let this happen again. Understanding that as a radiated facility, it normally takes a couple of years for permitting. Pete Hegseth, God bless him, and our Army Corps of Engineers permitted that facility in just 60 days, I believe, and then we broke ground, contracted within another month or so. So we have shaved years off of that timeline. But in the meantime, the Matapa facility was a fruit fly facility in Mexico that Mexico agreed to let us pay for, let us outfit. We started that last summer, and it is ready this month. That will be another 100 million flies that are coming online. So there's a lot of movement and a lot of money that has been invested to prepare for this moment.
4: Great. Thank you, Chairman. And I'd love to come back and talk about the life cycle of the screw worm. The poor females only get to mate one time and then they die.
0: This is true.
4: And that's
0: the
4: why
0: males,
4: these
0: unlimited. That's
4: and
0: right.
4: That's why these sterile smells are so important and why it works. So the science is there. We don't need to study it. We've got cures. We got this.
0: That's right. Thank you, sir. And the food supply is 100% safe. This is not a disease. It's not a virus. It's a fly. So that's right.
2: It's good to have an expert on the committee.
6: Yep.
2: Senator Booker. I'm sorry. Hold on. Senator Welsh.
7: Now let's go with Booker.
0: Good morning.
8: All right. I'm going to deny this if anybody quotes me, but, Secretary, I think you're doing a pretty good job.
0: Oh, thank you.
8: We'll keep that on the down low.
0: I don't think your microphone's on, so I'm not sure anyone heard that but me, but I will take that. Thank you so much, Senator.
8: Oh, here's the thing. You have been responsive, and Vermont has had a very significant damage from floods that we had in 2023 and 2024. And
5: Senator Peter Welsh, Democrat of Vermont.
8: Chance to talk to you. But let me just ask you if you can tell us, Vermonters, what the status is of the Disaster Assistance Block Grant, and then also the U.S. DA Rural Development Disaster Assistance Fund, and both of those are $31 million. We've been going through the process, and hopefully the money will be delivered, but it'll make a huge difference to us in Vermont.
0: No, that's right. And I really appreciate, obviously I'm from Texas. I'm from cotton and cattle. I grew up in the summers on my grandparents' row crop farm in Minnesota. So I knew row crops and I knew corn, cotton and cattle coming into this job. I did not know specialty crops, obviously as much. And you and others, again, working across the aisle have been, and some of your colleagues from the Northeast, in California, frankly, have just been really, really good at making sure that I fully understand the challenges facing our specialty crop producers. So the block grant that you're speaking of, most of the Northeast is in paperwork process. Some of them are complete. I should have had Vermont front of center, and I don't, but I'll follow up with you on that. If it hasn't been deployed yet, then it will be imminently. That was a little more challenging for us than the typical row crop or typical cattle application, again, because there are so many specialty crops, and every one of them is different. And they're the smaller farmer in this country. They don't have the armies of paperwork doers.
8: Right.
0: So
8: okay.
0: We've been working with the states.
8: So we can be somewhat – I mean, we're talking about two things, the disaster assistance, that's $31.7 million, and then the USDA Disaster Assistance Fund. And your office has been responsive to me, but what I understand is that both of those are on track for deployment quite soon, right?
0: Well, in fact, the crack staff behind me said we signed Vermont yesterday.
8: Well,
0: so it's done and should be moving out, the block grant piece of that.
8: Mr. Chairman, I like that kind of service.
2: Very much. I should appreciate you.
8: You know, the other thing, the USDA is extremely helpful to us and really helpful to us in Vermont. There have been some staffing cuts, and there's also been loss of staff by attrition, and there's not been replacement. And it really is a governmental agency that has made a significant difference for Vermont Ag. Can you tell me about the prospects of restaffing so that we get the help that we need?
0: Absolutely. And my ask for you, sir, and you can pass me off to anyone that has better information if you don't have it, but if we could just get a list of whether it's NRCS or FSA or RD, wherever you are really compromised where you don't have enough staff, we will prioritize that.
8: We will do that.
0: That would be great. We'll get a really good look on that.
8: Okay, there's another program in Vermont, it's called the ASSER Access and Development Program. And it's really helpful for us in our maple producers in Vermont. And Vermont, of course, produces the most maple syrup, the best maple syrup in the United States.
0: In the world?
8: Yes. Thank you for that.
0: You're welcome.
8: And there's a 30-day requirement window is far shorter than any of the previous 9 years, and it's making it somewhat difficult to meet internal organizational deadlines. Can we work with you about extending that period of application to
0: yes.
8: give our institutions more time to get the benefit of this?
0: Absolutely, because I know we adjusted that particular program. So, yes, if we need more time, then, yes, let's make sure that happens.
8: All right. And, you know, I want to talk a little bit about food for peace. You know, that has been such a contribution that the United States has made to hunger across the world. And I understand there's a memorandum of understanding with the USDA in the department, the State Department, that would give USDA temporary authority to administer this incredibly important program. And can you just describe this and the steps that you would take to make certain that the goals of the Food for Peace program continue to be met with this organizational restructuring?
0: Yes, it's my understanding our Undersecretary for Trade, Luke Lindbergh, has really driven that, and I think it's been very a successful transition. We talked about this in my confirmation hearing a year ago, and it actually happened, and we're really happy to take the program and do with it what we could. If you've heard differently, please let us know how we can improve, but really glad to have it. I think it probably needs to be codified at some point because it's just under an MOU, so okay. It may switch back, but we're fully in support of moving it to USDA.
8: All right.
0: Fully.
8: I'm going to be quick because I only have a couple of minutes. Just on the net, you were mentioning organics and vegetables. The certification program that farmers have to go through in order to get organic status, there's been a cost share, and what I understand is there is a move now to increase the burden or the share of cost that the farmer has to bear. And I want your cooperation on that because I think that increasing that cost to our farmers is going to diminish the ability of farmers who do want to make the choice to go to organic to do so. Can we work with you on that?
0: Yes, of course. And I know the Working Families Tax Cut included extra money for that program. So, yeah, we'll look forward to building that out.
8: You know, and finally, this is not anything that you have control over, but I am so alarmed and concerned about the well-being of agriculture, not just in Vermont, but across the country.
0: I agree.
8: You know, a graph that you provided, your office provided, shows that in all the big commodity crops of all my colleagues, it's costing the farmers more to produce than they're getting paid.
5: Mm-hmm. Back to this Senate Agriculture Committee hearing after this news.
6: AP News. Good morning, I'm Ed Donahue. Escalating attacks between the U.S. and Iran are threatening to derail any attempt to end the war. Negotiations have stalled, and President Trump is threatening Iran would pay the price. In the Senate, this is Vermont Democrat Peter Welch.
9: We're nowhere. The president has failed on this. The Strait of Hormuz is closed. It's putting incredible pressure on our economy. There's not even negotiations going on. And literally what's happening here is there's a face-saving effort. That's what Trump is trying to do, come up with something he can cook up and claim is better than what we had.
6: Bahrain, Kuwait, and Jordan, all of which host U.S. troops, have come under Iranian fire. The Labor Department says rising gas prices pushed inflation to its highest level in 3 years last month. If you take out the volatile food and energy categories, core prices rose at a more modest level. Microsoft co-founder Bill Gates is on Capitol Hill to speak behind closed doors before a congressional panel investigating the Jeffrey Epstein files.
10: I'm glad to be here voluntarily to testify, to help with the committee's work. I'll start with an opening statement in the hearing room. I hope my testimony is helpful to the work, important work of the committee to find justice for the victims.
6: Gates' testimony comes after he appeared multiple times in documents released by the Justice Department as part of its Epstein investigation. The State Department says an American diplomat assigned to the U.S. Embassy in Yangon, the biggest city in Myanmar, has been found dead. A series of long-range Ukrainian attacks hit targets deep inside Russia, part of Kyiv's efforts to raise the cost of the war for the Kremlin by striking energy facilities and military industries. A World Cup referee from Somalia, denied entry to the U.S., has returned to his country's capital, Mogadishu, where he was received by a crowd of supporters and officials. This is AP News.
5: And this is C-SPAN Radio, WCSP-FM Washington. Now back to this Senate Agriculture Committee hearing with Agriculture Secretary Brooke Rollins.
8: That is just not a sustainable situation.
0: That's right.
8: And, you know, some of the costs are related to tariffs. That's not your policy, but it's having a big impact on the input cost, fertilizer. The tariffs also have had a big impact on losing markets for a lot of our Agriculture Committee, especially in the Midwest. And I'm not going to ask you to defend those. That's not your decision or choice. But I just want to express to you that I am really concerned about the well-being of agriculture in this country, where farmers have to pay more than they're getting paid for the crop that they make. Mm-hmm. And also, I think this committee has to address this, Mr. Chairman. You know, our farmers create an immense amount of wealth. They just don't get any of it.
0: That's right.
8: And that is not right. Mm-hmm. So I know, I think you agree with me on this, but I just wanted to make that statement. Thank you.
0: Thank you. And if I may, just very quickly, Senator Bozeman, and I know, Senator Welch, you and I could disagree on this, but from my perspective, having watched the tariff and the trade negotiations around the world, it has opened up these 19 new trade deals, the highest corn exports on record, highest tree nuts on record. We've cut the agricultural trade deficit that we inherited, about $50 billion, in half in just 1 year. So I understand it's been an imperfect process, but we have actually made a lot of strides for our farmers.
8: Thank you, Madam Secretary.
0: Thank you.
2: Senator Tuberville.
11: Thank you, Mr. Chairman. Thank you, Secretary, for being here. This it's a disaster, we all know. We don't like to go back in time, but in the previous administration, we lost 150,000 farmers and 25,000 farms. A disaster. It hadn't stopped. We're still losing because when you have all those high input costs up to this point, the farmers and producers in my state of Alabama, when you have a 4 or 5 year losing streak, in coaching, you get fired. Well, in farming, you go broke. And that's what's happening. We're having tough problems. Just one question about the screwworm. Have we opened any of the border in Mexico, either the West Coast or the East Coast of the border?
0: No, the ports have been closed for a year,
11: yeah.
0: And that allowed us to keep it out. I think that if we'd opened any of those ports, we would have had it on our side 6 months, 8 months, 10 months ago.
11: Are you putting the fly traps, or whatever you call them, all along the border? Where are they?
0: They are. They're all along the border. We have a polygon that gets adjusted every day. So on Wednesday of last week, when the calf with the first confirmed case, a three-week-old calf in La Pryor, Texas, was confirmed, we, within 4 hours, were dropping 8 million sterile flies right on top of that ranch, and they have had no other cases. I mean, this just proves the efficacy of the technology. So, yes, we're constantly moving based on where the cases are propping up. And this month, again, we'll have more coming online out of Matapa, so we'll be able to expand that. Hopefully, with the Novo fly, we'll be able to even exponentially expanded by the end of the year, and then we're moving up the timeline to get that big production facility ready to go, hopefully before next summer.
11: Can our packers and producers make it without Mexican beef?
0: Well, I think the larger question is a good one, and that is that our packers are losing a lot of money right now because we don't have – it's the lowest cattle herd in history of our country. But what's important to realize is that's a worldwide phenomenon, and there's a lot of reasons for that. Listen, in America, there's no question the previous 4 years to us, the ranchers were not number one on the policy list. There's grazing land taken away. A lot of USDA money was shifted to more climate-focused projects, et cetera. You had a lot of issues with a lot of the different pushback on that. And then you combine that with the Make America Healthy Again movement. We have a higher demand for beef today than we've ever had before. The carcass weights are bigger now because of genetics. So we don't have less beef on the shelves. We have about the same amount of beef on the shelves. What's happened is more people are eating it and want it. And as the price has gone up, the demand continues to increase too. So we've just got to get more cattle here as soon as possible and incentivize our ranchers to retain. It's hard to do that when the prices are really good for these cattle. And the average herd in America is 45 head. What that tells you is that almost every ag producer has a herd of cattle, and that's keeping them afloat.
11: Yeah. Switch gears here a little bit. My foresters are getting killed. Our sawmills are closing down. We're getting beat up by Canada. I think we have a 25% tariff on Canada. It needs to be about 60, 70%. They are flooding our country with lumber. And our sawmills are going out. We're losing paper mills. We have nothing to, we have no place for our wood residuals to go. I mean, it's becoming a disaster. Crop farmers are having problems. Our foresters are having problems. What's your thoughts on the problem we're having with our foresters?
0: Yeah, I should have mentioned, I said cotton, rice, and we should put forest timber on there too. We are similar to cotton and rice. We've released cotton. Rice is coming, but timber is next. And I think there's a lot we can do on the international front with the trade team to continue to push this and prioritize it, because you're right. And this is one of the, I mean, fundamental, original agriculture producers in this country is our foresters, our timber guys, and the timber mills. And there's a lot of opportunity there, just as we've done in biofuels. I think there's a lot in biomass we can do. So we'll stay focused on that, and let's work with your office.
11: Yeah, the China can come in and buy our lumber, our trees, and cut our trees, put them on ships, ship them back, mill them, make cabinets out of them, the same that we make here, ship them back, and they undercut our prices. Mm-hmm. And we need to tariff the hell out of China. I don't understand that. I don't understand why we cannot protect our people in our country. And I know it's all about diplomacy, but at the end of the day, we have got to save the people that are, that make things in this country. That's what President Trump wanted. He wants, hey, let's make things here. Good. Let's tariff the hell out of the people that are shipping in stuff that, that we can't undercut. One other thing before my time runs out. Gulf Coast shrimpers, they continue to face pressure from imported seafood that is often sold at an unfair price due to foreign subsidies and dumping prices. Can you address that?
0: There is no doubt our Gulf Coasters, well, really all of our coasts are seeing this. North Carolina has a big issue, too. This is, we opened the first ever Office of Seafood. I don't know, Senator, if you were tracking that. I know somewhere at USDA. Before, our seafooders, our fisher, our farmers of the sea have never even had really a home in the federal government. But about 6 months ago, we opened our Office of Seafood with the sole purpose of making sure that we can better, more actively, and more vigorously advocate for our fishermen. And the shrimpers are just, whether it's that or labor, there's just all kinds of challenges there, but we're fully focused on it.
11: Yeah, here's the problem I have. We raise on the Gulf Coast about 4% of the shrimp that we eat in our country. So 96% of the shrimp that comes, that we eat, comes from other countries. If you buy it in a grocery store, basically if you're not on the coast, you're eating shrimp that is, that comes from sewers, from Vietnam, from Cambodia. I mean, it's atrocious. Yeah. And I think we need more oversight on that. You know, it looks great when it comes in these frozen packages in a grocery store, but we're putting it in our bodies. We're worried about Maha, and it's a catastrophe.
0: That's right.
11: One other thing real quick. You spoke about the National Farm Security Action Plan. How are you working with the Department of War with this for our national security?
0: I have been so pleased at not just Secretary Hegseth, but across Secretary Bessent, all of the different cabinet colleagues of mine that have accepted agriculture with open arms and put ag at the very top of the list. I'm now part of the CFIUS committee. I can't believe ag was never part of CFIUS before, the Foreign Investment Relations Committee out of the White House, reviewing everything that's happening in America from foreign entities and adversaries. So it's been extremely positive.
11: Thank you. Thank you, Mr. Chairman.
0: Thank you, Senator.
2: Senator Schiff.
12: Thank you, Mr. Chairman. Hi, Madam Secretary.
0: Good morning.
12: You were recently in California, so you know how important our Golden State is to producing healthy fruits and vegetables. This is why last week I introduced a package of six bills to increase support and level the playing field for specialty crop farmers. I want to thank you for moving in the right direction with an increased allotment for specialty crop farmers from an initial $850 million to $1.625 billion mm-hmm. for assistance to specialty crop farmers. However, specialty crops account for 30% of the total U.S. crop sales, and the industry is facing several billion dollars in losses due to market disruptions over the last year and a half. They are continuing to ask for $5 billion, up from the $1.6 billion in additional help to have this funding doled out based on revenue, similar to how CFAP 2 under the first Trump administration was implemented. And I wanted to ask whether you would consider increasing the amount going to specialty crops, given their significant percentage of the food production in the country and their significant losses, but also if you would consider reevaluating how that how USDA is distributing the relief and using the formula similar to CFAP 2 under the first Trump administration.
0: We would love any feedback, and we've said that all along. It's one of the reasons that we basically doubled, maybe even more than doubled, the original plan. As we have made clear, this is hopefully we can lean on Congress to step into these gaps that USDA sort of bubblegumming and duct taping some of these programs together is very difficult on the bottom line. So we'll look forward to working together. But, yes, of course, we're always open to that sort of feedback.
12: And is there any constraint in using the CCC money that you need addressed in the Farm Bill or otherwise to augment what we can do for these specialty crop farmers?
0: Yes. So what we've discussed is the CCC is a really important tool for USDA. I don't really, for the American farmer, I don't know that I really ever really appreciated it until this job, but it has been at a loan limit of $30 billion for decades. It was never tied to inflation when it was instituted, I think in the 1930s, if I'm not misspeaking. So yes, there's a lot of work that Congress can do. It's a congressionally authorized fund, obviously, to adjust and even just tying to inflation. We're obviously talking to Senator Hovind Kelvin and a lot of people on this committee almost daily about the importance of that. And the other important point of that, Senator, is that a lot of the really good things that happened under the Working Families Tax Cut Act, the reference price increase, et cetera, that is going to come, crop insurance, crop protection, et cetera, the additional money is going to come from the CCC fund. So we are, we're really stretched right now on the CCC.
5: Secretary of Agriculture, Brooke Rollins.
12: Well, we will provide you, and I'll make sure that our specialty crop farmers provide you with additional information about why using CFAP 2 would be a more fair formula for farmers and more workable given the nature of how they grow their crops, which is very different than row crops. I've also heard concern about how USDA is implementing the disaster relief phase 2. Phase 2 was supposed to be the round that reached specialty crop growers, the ones with shallow and quality losses who couldn't trigger an indemnity. The payment factor moved to 70% and the deadline moved to August. An extended deadline only helps if growers can get through the door, but at the same time, staffing at the Farm Service Agency county offices is down. Are you committed to ensuring that these applications get processed by the previously stated deadline of August 12th? I don't want my farmers left out because the staffing isn't adequate to process their applications by that date. And can you assure us that the topped-up payments for other producers will not lead to inadequate funding for fruits, nuts, and vegetables? Mm. That is, as some farmers go to get a second allotment, that we're not going to deprive specialty crop farmers of getting even the first amount of assistance.
0: Yeah, I will note that the reason we extended the deadline is because we got this feedback. I actually had a call with Senator Slotkin from Michigan, also another very heavy specialty crop state. I think maybe the number one specialty crop state in the country.
12: Oh, no. I have to correct you there. Very much number two.
0: Most diverse. maybe most diverse. But either way, yes, I will note two important things. Number one, that we will ensure that everyone has the time that they need. And if you are hearing differently, please let us know. We have worked really hard to adjust FSA offices to ensure that that is possible. But the second thing, sir, and it may not be as applicable to the specialty crop industry, but it is important to note that the One Farmer, One File we rolled out last year, the program, the funding program that we put out previous to rolling that out, we, over a course of 5 months, I think had 10 or 12,000 payments move. Under One Farmer, One File, in 4 days, we had 57,000 farmers apply and money hit their bank account. So we're making a lot of technological adjustments to hopefully move that much more quickly. But understand the importance of the in-person touch for many of our farmers that don't want to do it on their phone or their computer.
12: Yeah, and my understanding is it's a lot more complicated a process for specialty crops. Because of the multi-year investment that they make in their trees and their plants compared to what we see with row crop farmers. Let me turn to one last issue, and that is pest and disease, which remain a evergreen threat in California. Just one example, the glassy-winged sharpshooter is hitting California grape growers especially hard with an unexpected and severe detection as of a few weeks ago. I'll soon be sending a letter to you along with many of my colleagues asking for the release of $32 million to address the sharpshooter. I appreciate your taking a look at that request and also making sure that we have the staffing we need at APHIS to detect and diagnose and assist farmers with these endangering pests and disease.
0: Yes, sir. As I mentioned on screwworm, we've increased staff 1,000% in the last year on screwworm. I don't have the sharpshooter number in front of me, but I will get to that right away, and we'll circle back to make sure that that's fully funded. And in fact, probably even put more resources on that.
12: Thank you. That and red blotch have been just devastating to farmers in California. Thank you, Secretary.
0: Thank you, Senator. Thank you.
13: Thank you, Senator Moran.
14: Chairman, thank you. Thank you and the ranking member. Madam Secretary, thank you for the time you allowed me to visit with you and your team earlier this week at USDA. And I want to especially again thank you for your department's efforts in regard to Food for Peace. Mm-hmm. A few weeks ago, we had the Undersecretary Lindbergh with Congressman Mann and I in Kansas to discuss trade and to discuss the opportunity for us to continue our international food aid programs. And I want to thank you for the acceptance and the work that you are now operating the Food for Peace program, the acceptance from the Department of State, and the management and operation of Food for Peace. Madam Secretary, I just received a text. This is a photo of people in Hugoton, Kansas, just yesterday, and they loaded 400,000 bushels of grain sorghum
0: Wow.
14: On their way to a port to be used in the Food for Peace program, one of the very first opportunities that this has occurred.
0: Did you say 400,000 bushels?
14: 400,000 bushels.
0: Wow.
14: And we have four Kansans dressed in their bright yellow jackets helping in regard to that grain being loaded. That's a beneficial thing economically, but there's an emotional attachment that comes with all farmers, all agriculture mm-hmm. producers, in the noble pursuit of their profession that feeds a hungry world. Yeah. And you should take great pride in Food for Peace under your management. I want to make certain Senator Hoeven has been not my sidekick, but my leader in the effort to make permanent that transfer from the State Department. Secretary Rubio testified in response to my questions last week of his support for this endeavor, and we want to give you all the tools. I would just ask about one thing that the
5: Agriculture Secretary Brooke Rollins testifying on USDA oversight before the Senate Agriculture Committee. We're going now to the White House, where President Trump is signing the GOP funding bill for ICE and border control.
15: Anytime you're ready. Are you ready?
16: They're ready.
15: It's an honor to have these very distinguished people alongside of me, not behind me, alongside of me. I would never say behind me because they're not behind anybody. They're great. This morning I'm thrilled to sign the Secure America Act to immediately and fully fund the Department of Homeland Security through the end of my term. So we won't have that to be talking about anymore.
17: It's
15: Lisa.
17: Good. Well, no, we will not, sir.
15: We'll give the heroes of ICE and Border Patrol, and that's what they are, they're heroes, what they have to go through to keep us safe, the support and resources they need to defend our borders, protect our homeland, and to keep America safe. I want to thank Speaker Mike Johnson. He's incredible. Where is Mike Johnson?
11: Right here.
15: Mike, you're doing an incredible job. Not a big majority.
14: Just
15: rather have 40 or 50. I don't think you'd know what to do.
11: No.
15: You say, what?

0: chance now, Tom, because people have really found out about it.
1: Thanks to you.
0: No, but he's working with our people. They look like Elliot Ness. It looks like Elliot Ness and the gang up there. Right? They're finding billions of dollars of fraud, and Tom Emmer's really helping us. Thanks, Tom.
1: Thank you.
0: And thanks as well to Senators Lindsey Graham, who had a big victory last night.
2: Yeah.
0: He won by a lot. And no runoff, no nothing. They had a lot of very capable people running against him, and he just blew them away. So Lindsey Graham, congratulations. And Chuck Grassley, Rand Paul, who's here. Hi, Rand. Boy, oh, boy, it's nice to have Rand. That's a good thing to have Rand, if he knows what's important. Eric Schmidt has been an incredible senator, wherever you may be, Eric. He's tall enough. He's usually not too hard to find. And Bernie Moreno. Is Bernie here?
3: Yes, sir.
0: Where's Bernie? Hi, Bernie. What a job, right?
3: Absolutely.
0: So how's the race going in Ohio?
3: You're very popular there, and you'll drag every Republican.
0: I hope so. Well, I love Ohio. We won by a lot. But you ran an incredible race. It was
3: a big assist.
0: They weren't giving him a big chance, and he ended up winning quite easily, right?
3: So Thank you.
0: It was great. We're also pleased to be joined by Representatives Lisa McClain, Jody Arrington, and Jody, where's Jody?
4: Mr. President.
0: You're doing a great job, Jody.
4: I'm the chairman.
0: Andrew Gabarino, Laura Lee, thank you. Riley Moore, a newcomer who's doing really well. Guy Reschenthaler, Derek Van Orden, as well as Angel Sister, Chris Story, you know that?
3: Yeah.
0: Fantastic. And we appreciate it, Chris, we appreciate it.
2: Thank you.
0: For more than, thank you very much, appreciate it being here. Gone through a lot. For more than 100 days, congressional Democrats tried to block all funding for the Department of Homeland Security in a reprehensible attempt to throw open the borders of the United States of America. They want to drag us straight back to chaos and crime of the crooked Joe Biden administration, one of the most corrupt administrations, probably the most corrupt ever. Nobody's ever seen anything like it. And we're not going to let them do that. I have to say that Washington just had some crime numbers out, and it's the lowest number, best crime numbers we've had, they say, in 58 years. So we went from being a crime-ridden city, our capital, being a crime-ridden place, to being among the safest cities in the country. I'm so happy. And you're big beneficiaries because most of you live here. You hear all the time, the press, the media, and even actually some of the media, a couple of people that I would not suspect, a couple of people truly treat me unfairly, but they came up and they thanked me because it's so much. We have a safe city now. We also have a beautiful city. We had 22 fountains. Every one of them didn't work. One of them, probably the best was one that hasn't worked for 50 years. That was about the best. They've all been out of commission for 50 years or more. Can you imagine that? They were graffiti strewn, grass growing through the cracks. And they were in terrible shape. And all 22 have now been opened. And the most magnificent possibly of all, the one in front of Union Station is beautiful. You see that? It was all graffiti all over the place. We, through a lot of work, we got it looking maybe better than it was the day they put it in. But the one that they're all talking about is the almost 2,500 foot long. It's taller than any building in the world, actually. There's no building that's 2,500 feet tall, I don't think. But it's like twice the height of the Empire State Building, as an example, much wider. So we just got that open last night. We went to do it before July 4th, and it is incredible. It's called, it was originally called, 1922 was built. It was called the Reflecting Pond, or the Reflecting Lake, some people called it. But it was supposed to be a reflection. It never worked from 1922 because it was stone on the base, and no matter what, it always leaked because you have stone and you have lots of crevices. We have nice stone out there, but if you go between the stone, it leaks. And so it never really worked very well. And it was a bad color. It was gray. It's concrete and stone, so it was gray. And I had the idea, along with some great people that worked for us, Doug Burgum, fantastic, his group, Greg, everybody. And we worked very hard, but it was going to cost $400 million, and we did it for about $10 million. It was going to take 4 years to build, and we did it in like a month. Month and a half. And we would have had a construction site out there for years, and it wouldn't have worked when they built it. So when they told me what they were going to do, I said, that's not a good idea. I built many, many, many swimming pools as a builder. I built hundreds of them. And I got one of our contractors. I had him take a look. And he said, oh, we can do a great job. If you could just give us a decent surface. The surface was inside. So we sandblasted the surface.

0: USDA is going to handle these challenges, and you've proven that over and over. So thank you for what you are doing. And I was thrilled about the department's recent announcement on the Great American Cotton Plan and the initiative to increase the demand to improve trade and to promote U.S. cotton as the alternative to synthetic fibers, which we'll know is safer. It's a healthier option, and it could really be a game changer for this struggling economy. And it just makes so much sense. Mm-hmm. In 1991, there were 181 cotton gins in Mississippi. Big Ted Kendall down in Bolton, he still is running his cotton gin that he has for many, many years. In 2000, there were only 62 gins, and the total number of cotton gins in Mississippi is down to 33. Mm-hmm. So that is so significant. I can remember as a child seeing the bumper stickers, cotton is king. Yeah. It's not king anymore. Yeah. And, you know, we can bring that back, and there's no reason why we shouldn't. It's a tremendous economic impact associated with those figures. When gins disappear, jobs disappear, and the communities in rural areas, they have very few other options.
1: But Senator Cindy Hyde-Smith, Republican of Mississippi, she's questioning Brooke Rollins, Agriculture Secretary.
0: A pillar of the USDA's Great American Cotton Plan is the Buying American Cotton Act, which you've already mentioned, and I thank you for bringing that attention there. And I introduced it in the Senate, and I already have almost 100 members of Congress on board with that. So what started out a year ago is some people thought as a messaging bill, we've gotten traction because it is so logical. Mm-hmm. And but thanks to the unique coalition of the Cotton Belt Farmers, fashion brands that we all know and have heard of, they've gotten on board, health advocates and business leaders across the nation, they are just embracing the Buy American Cotton Act. And it's become a major priority for the American producers as well as the retailers. Yeah. You know, we all love fashion. We all love going shopping. And to think that we're going to have more American cotton in these products because we're buying it anyway, we just want it safer and healthy. And thank you for your leadership on that, because it does represent a key step into restoring the textile industry here in the manufacturing and the supply chains from our adversaries. Tomorrow is Seersucker Day in the Senate, and it is just an encouragement, and it started by Mississippi Senator Trent Lott, of wearing cotton, wearing a seersucker suit tomorrow, and I'm going to encourage my colleagues to do that, to acknowledge the cotton farmers. And again, I commend the administration for endorsing this effort and appreciate your partnership as you travel throughout the country. But Madam Secretary, will you discuss how the Buying American Cotton Act aligns with the USDA's priorities to expand in this domestic market for agricultural commodities, as well as we strengthen our national security?
2: Yeah, your leadership on this has been really incredible. And, of course, coming from a cotton state, I had heard before this job all of the challenges. I didn't quite fully understand how really bad it had gotten out in the industry with the mills, et cetera. And it occurred to me that at this moment in time, with Make America Healthy Again, with putting America first, with opening up the markets around the world, with working to reshore and protect American markets, that cotton should be at the very top of that list. And there's certainly been a lot of struggles. And as I have seen with Secretary Kennedy, these incredible commitments. I was just with the IDFA, the dairy team yesterday, and, you know, they've made all these amazing commitments to take, you know, food coloring out of their ice cream and to do this with their ice cream and just to make it healthier again. And my vision with your partnership, probably your vision too, is that all these great American companies should be at the table and say, from now on, I'm going to start with, let's say 20%. I'm only going to buy American cotton, and then 50% and then more. And let's get back to the days where most of our clothing, et cetera, sheets, et cetera, are sourced with great American cotton. And then let's talk about it on the world stage, and let's make it a priority as we're out across the world. I think there's so much opportunity there. And this is what our founders envisioned, right? It's the elected members of the people working together with an executive branch that can go out and fight for the American dream and the American people.
0: Yeah, you know, just the hotel industry and towels and sheets.
2: That's right.
0: This is so doable.
2: Would change everything.
0: And, you know, I just am so grateful that we're headed in that direction now, because obviously in the past we took our eye off the ball there. Another topic I want to discuss is that something you've spent a lot of time with, the New World Screwworm, and that's been confirmed here in the United States that we were expecting and knew it was going to come, and the preparedness that your leadership

0: leadership has put forth to be ready for this. It's outstanding because we certainly thought it would be here last fall and, mm-hmm. you know, the investments that you've made that, you know, but this pest, this screw worm, complicates the challenge of rebuilding the national cattle herd as well from a low record. And recent discussions about beef imports have concerned me and other members of how it could impact the strength of our domestic industry going into the future. We know the cattle market, it's a global market. It's like any other agricultural market. It goes through highs, it goes through lows, and we do need to ensure we're protecting our industry with only the necessary government intervention. But we've got to address this shortage. That's the only thing that's going to get us where we need to be. Because when I go to meetings of cattlemen, I look around the room and, you know, our average is like in their 60s. So we need to incentivize young producers that they want to get into producing fine cattle in this country. And we can definitely do that. I know so many that want to be a cowboy. We just got to help them get there.
1: That's right.
0: But Madam Secretary, what is the administration doing to break down barriers for producers to rebuild their herds? And what should Congress be doing to help you achieve those goals?
2: Well, I think Congress did an amazing thing in the Working Families Tax Cut Act when we increased the that definition of a young farmer or rancher from 5 to 10 years. That allows more access to a lot more programs at USDA to undergird and to support and to, you know, vision cast for these ranchers so they see a future in this business, especially the first and second generationers. Obviously want to protect the multi-generations, but the incentive to get into the business is really important. The magic, if you will, of the Make America Healthy Again movement is that almost $400 million a day that USDA spends in nutrition programs, $400 million a day across 16 nutrition programs, as we're working to localize and get healthier food and real food like protein or great American beef into schools, into school lunches, into the stocking standards for our retailers that are taking the SNAP program. You know, these are all market-moving, game-changing opportunities that incentivize while ensuring on the back end that we're fighting the lawfare fight. I mean, you all see this as much as I do. We're leaning in, and all the ranchers who, you know, I've got one in Arizona, fifth generationer, who's about to lose his ranch because the state declared it needed more land for solar panels. The same thing's happening in upstate New York with the same thing with a 175-year-old farm in New Jersey. We're fighting for the King Ranch family in Washington. So it is a multitude of issues, but ensuring that we're preserving these great generational ranches from a national security perspective. It's not just because it's the righteous and right thing to do. This is a national security issue. While we're incentivizing the next generation to lean in, while we're taking the burdens off, you know, the grazing allotments and regulation under the last administration were pretty severe. It was very clear there wasn't really an incentive to support cattle ranching. And so we opened up about 5 million more acres of federal government land for our Western ranchers and given them more access. So there are a lot of steps we're taking, but ultimately I do think this is a national security and a real priority.
0: Yes, we have to be able to feed our country. Mm-hmm. There's no doubt. And another thing I want to mention, I know my time is out, is with the timber industry, multifamily housing built with wood,
2: laminated wood.
0: There's no reason we should not be going in that direction. And I would love to see some incentives there for those developers who choose wood, which is safe and a lot of times a lot quicker to put up, which reduces the labor cost on a multifamily housing that we know we have a dire shortage in this country. Thank you, Mr. Chair.
2: Thank you, Senator.
3: Senator Booker.
4: Secretary.
2: Very patient over here on the left.
4: Thank you very much. It was actually good to hear from everybody. Madam Secretary, this is bigger than you and frankly, both parties, I think, have been rather feckless in dealing with the larger trends we're seeing in our country. I got here under the Obama administration. I have seen Trump 1. I've seen Biden. I've seen Trump 2. And the trends are staggering, what we're seeing in our country when it comes to farmers. And even since our last farm bill, we've lost over 150,000 farms in our country. It's 51 farmers, families, losing their farms every single day. Mm-hmm. It's a staggering reality. And I've met with so many farmers who tell a story about the economics of farming just not working for them anymore.
2: Mm-hmm.
4: We're seeing massive corporate concentration. We're seeing farmers, I've sat with Republican and Democratic farmers who tell me their father and grandfather had 5 buyers for their goods. Now there's one that's dictating price.
2: That's correct.
4: I see them talking about their input costs just going up and up and up, and they're squeezing them, that their share of the consumer's dollar used to be over 50 cents. Now it's down to 13, 14 cents per consumer dollar when we buy our groceries. That's how much of it is going to the farmer. These are trends that are staggering. And just since you were confirmed, and again, I'm not placing this on you. I think we all need to accept responsibility for this crisis. But just since you were confirmed, 15,000 more farms have gone out of business, and that's a majority of small farms in our country. We have a real alarm going off, and from a lot of farmers I talk to, they really feel like we're heading into the kind of 1980s farm crisis that we saw. And so I just often think that we're not standing up to the gravity of the crisis and to reverse these trends. The partisan farm bill that came out of the House, it doesn't do anything bold to meet this crisis. It's not going to stop all of these farmers that you talk to, that I talk to, who are barely making ends meet. Most farmers now have to take jobs off of their farm just to make ends meet. And so I just want to say that I just hope this committee, I hope we, when we take our crack at the farm bill on this side, come up with a lot bolder and bigger ideas.
1: Senator Cory Booker, Democrat of New Jersey.
4: Yeah, I disagree with a lot of the things that President Trump's doing, and I believe the tariffs have not been helpful. I think they've been reckless. I'm upset with some of the programs we've cut that I know, again, I hear from Republican farmers, Democratic farmers, local food purchasing programs for schools and the like, some of the cuts of field offices. But I again think that we're nibbling around the edges and need to start thinking about far bigger approaches and bolder ideas, or else we are going to witness, as I said, with dozens of farms closing every single day, we're going to lose our heritage, mm-hmm. lose the best stewards of our land, lose what makes, I think, this country secure and its economy strong. And so I just put that out there because I just want to sound the alarm every chance I get and really challenge all of us to meet this crisis, because right now we're not. The trends are continuing. They've continued under multiple presidents, and we're spiraling to a point where I think the very idea of the American farmer is going to go from the kind of hallowed ideas of independent family farms to a corporatized system that just undermines the health, well-being, safety, and economic security of our country.
2: Mm-hmm.
4: I want to go to some specifics and really quick and just talk about the Food for Peace program. U.S. foreign aid cuts that we saw triggered this real collapse in the humanitarian funding. I was happy to hear my colleague talk about the power of that program for American farmers. We've seen hundreds of thousands of people died as a result of these cuts. And the USDA's restart of commodity purchases for the Food for Peace program is something I'm very grateful for. The $450 million of emergency food assistance that the USDA announced in February, you decided that the food should be sent to seven different countries. Last month, you announced another $360 million. Again, I celebrate this in emergency food assistance. I'm glad to see the commodity purchases and the difference it's making for farmers. Globally, it's estimated that there are over 320 million people facing crisis levels of hunger, 40 million people on the brink of starvation. It's just something that we need to continue moving forward, and I'm hoping that we can continue to work together and make sure that those farmers that are involved get even more of a benefit of being a part of meeting a humanitarian crisis. So I want to say that in a sense of gratitude. I also want to talk about this idea of ultra-processed foods. I think it's an area where I'm willing to lean in and partner with you and with Secretary Kennedy. Diet-related chronic diseases is the number one killer of Americans. One out of four of our teenagers are pre-diabetic. Half the children living in the country are projected to be obese by the time they're 35. I mean, we should be ringing alarm bells. And the science is now tying much of this health to really these ultra-processed foods that now make up two-thirds of the calories for our children.
2: Mm-hmm.
4: Again, I was really glad to see the dietary guidelines call out the need to reduce ultra-processed foods. I think we need to move more aggressively, and I'm really hoping that maybe even for QFRs, you can really let us know how you're going to really update and align the dietary guidelines so that we can get these ultra-processed foods out of our schools. I'm hoping that you and your team can move with a really great sense of urgency. And the last thing I'm going to say, and then you can respond to anything you want, something that Chairman Thune or Leader Thune and I really agree with, which is this idea of country of origin labeling. As you know, we've worked extensively with the Biden administration to get voluntary country of origin labeling, requiring any beef labeled as product of the USA come from cattle that are born, raised, and slaughtered in the United States. I really want to thank you for implementing that policy change. Mm-hmm. But what I am seeking with a sense of urgency, what I believe our cattlemen need, is mandatory country of origin labeling, that be reinstated. And I'm proud to be on a bill with Senator Thune, and I'm really hoping the Trump administration will get behind that. It protects American cattlemen and women. It protects our own industry, as opposed to letting people undercut us who don't have the same labor laws, don't have the same practices. It's clearly unfair, and American consumers want truth in labeling. American consumers want to support American beef producers. So I just want you to know those all the things are on my mind. I love the fact that I can have a dialogue with you. You're, of all the secretaries, one of the easiest accessible. But with that, I'll give you a chance to respond to anything you want, or we can move on.
2: Just very quickly, because I know we're out of time. I, as you were speaking, thank you for all of that, by the way. As you were speaking, I was reminded of, and I think this kind of checks all the boxes that you just outlined in a way. I was reminded of two farmers that I met in Albuquerque, New Mexico about a year ago, two brothers. Dad is a doctor, mom's a professor. They grew up in New Mexico. Both went off and got fancy degrees from fancy schools. Both wanted to be farmers. First generation in Albuquerque, New Mexico. Not the most conducive environment to be a farmer. But about 15 years ago, they decided to grow lettuce. And I visited, so it's still in my mind. I can see it. They have 6 employees. They grow together and support both of their families. They're both married with children. They grow about 250,000 heads of organic lettuce on about 3 acres in the desert of New Mexico. Their source goes directly to the school and to the hospital. And again, never, America is the breadbasket of the world. The support and the honoring of our big farmers, the ones that farm thousands and thousands of acres, that we have to have that to feed the world. But as we're looking to make America healthy again, and as we're looking to open the aperture of the market for first generation farmers, and as we're looking to completely recalibrate our nutrition programs, our 16 nutrition programs in America, just through USDA that's been $400 million every single day, there's such almost a perfect storm right now, and then you add the chronic disease on top of that, for that sort of farm to come along. So you're going to be hearing a lot more from us on that, and I would welcome the opportunity to work together. Obviously, New Jersey is maybe on the front end of some of that urban farming and the opportunity to do a lot more with a lot less land and bring more first-generation farmers in.
4: Thank you.
2: Thank you.
4: Thank you, Mr. Chairman.
5: Senator Justice.
6: Hey, Brooke,
2: hello.
6: How you doing?
2: Good to see you.
6: Good to see you. Madam Secretary, you know what? An incredible superstar you are.
2: Oh.
6: And I mean that from the very bottom of my heart.
2: Thank you.
6: What President Trump has done and what his heart, and I know his heart. I know his heart really well. And what he's done and what he's trying to do, he's trying just as hard as you to try to fix an enormous problem. Mm-hmm. You know me well enough to know that I'm a business guy, and I'm an organizer, and I'm a coach. I'm the guy really and truly that's almost the fix-it guy, you know, to where you got 18 parts of the puzzle and they're flying in 500 different directions, and, you know, you got to some way be able to put them together. We have an incredible chairman here. We have a great ranking member. We have great committee people that really have their hearts in the right spot. We do. I am absolutely positive of this as I can be in every way. Now, I'm telling you, the problem is enormous. It is enormous beyond all comprehension. And every single moment, and I don't know how in the world that you have your sanity at all right now, because with every single moment, there's somebody coming to you, it may be fertilizer, it may be specialty crops, it may be forestry, it may be whatever, but it's coming in every direction known to man, and you're doing great stuff.
2: Thank you.
6: You're absolutely doing all kinds of great stuff. Now, my advice would be just this. You know, I heard a long, long time ago, you know, people would maybe go to church, and then they'd get up in church after they got, you know, they'd walk outside, and then it'd be bellyaching about something. They'd say, well, you know, the minister didn't look very good today, wasn't dressed up very good, or whatever it may be. And I was told over and over, son, don't listen to the specifics. Hear the message. And what I think we're doing, and this is really concerning to me, I don't think we'll get there. I really don't. Because this has been an ongoing problem for decades and decades and decades. And we put all kinds of resources in trying to fix the problem. And at the end of the day, it's almost like sticking your finger in a dike and 5,000 holes and blowing and everything else and you running out of fingers. Now look, if I could give you anything from this white hair, the guy that's done lots of stuff, the guy that you've got to remember, his grandparents never had indoor plumbing. I mean, what is the chances of this guy that used to be skinny and had brown hair, I mean, what is the chances of him being here? It's absolutely just like zero, zero, zero. Look, I would highly, highly recommend if there was a way to do it to where you could pick a couple people that had the confidence of the people that were around them in the house and maybe a couple people on both sides of the aisle in the house and a couple people on both sides of the aisle here. Now, you can't get it too big, that had the real ear and the real confidence. Challenge them to come up with a list of every single thing that they absolutely needed to be able to get into a farm bill to where we could get through it and we could absolutely make something of it. Don't make the members that we're talking to a committee because, and I've said it before, but the definition of committee is really simple in my world. It's most generally a collection of individuals that have never accomplished anything by themselves. But collectively, they can all get together and decide nothing can be done. That is the definition of committee. Now, what you need, Brooke, you need some folks that have the ear and the confidence of the people in the House and the ear and the confidence of the people in the Senate. And absolutely, then you need a plan. You need a great big plan. And I know you think you've got all that right now, and I love you with all my soul, and I think...
1: Republican Senator Jim Justice of West Virginia.
6: President Trump and you have done unbelievably good stuff. But I'm telling you, in Jimmy's world, we're not going to get there. And there's lots of folks out there that are really hurting. And they really are dependent on us, and there's nobody in this room that has the soul any better than this great secretary right here. I'll promise you that. Nobody cares more in this room than her. But you see, I'm that guy. I'm the business guy. I'm the fixer. I'm kind of the organizer. I'm the farmer. For crying out loud, I understand this stuff. Really understand it. And I'm a coach. So with all that being said, I would highly, highly recommend that what we don't do is spin around three or four times, do a lot of stuff that we're proud of. You know, do stuff absolutely that we're really proud of. And then we can absolutely step back and throw back, you know, on previous administrations and say, well, they didn't do this, they didn't do this, look what we did. And we did move the ball, but we're not going to solve the riddle. So I would just tell you, and you've got to have people around you that really have the ear and the confidence of the people because they're going to have to go back and sell this whole thing. They're going to have to sell it on the House side and sell it on the Senate side. And literally, you've got a lot of great people to choose from. They'll have to be really senior people so they'll kick me out of the process and everything. But I am telling you, I mean it when I say everybody on this committee is on board. Everybody on this committee wants it to happen in a good way. our chairman and ranking member wanted to happen in a good way. All of y'all wanted to happen in a good way, and I will promise you to God above, I know President Trump better than anybody, and I am promising you, he wants goodness for our farm communities, our forestry, our ranchers. He wants goodness for us. And this lady right here is a superstar. I am really pessimistic that we're going to get there. But I'll do anything in the world I can to help. I'm sorry I didn't ask any questions. You can comment all day long on what I said, but thank you so much for being here.
2: Thank you, Senator. I think that was well said, and look forward to doing just that. Thank you. And thank you for your friendship.
5: Thank you. Senator Slotkin.
7: Thank you. Hi, Secretary. I have a couple of comments and a couple of questions. First of all, on tariffs, you know, no matter the intention, as Senator Justice was talking about, anyone's intentions, I enjoy facts. And as a former CIA officer, the facts on the tariffs and what they have done to farmers are really, they're pretty hard to dispute. In the president's first term, before your time, he put tariffs on a bunch of different ag products. And then this body had to approve $23 billion in assistance, in essentially welfare for farmers, and farmers hate getting welfare. Mm-hmm. In the second term, the sloppy tariffs have been thrown on. Now we have $12 billion in assistance that, again, welfare for farmers. That's $35 billion that this body has approved because of President Trump's tariff policy. And we can dispute whether you think in the long term it's going to work. All I know is that taxpayer dollars, $35 billion. Now, some of that, a small portion was set aside for specialty crop farmers, and I understand you were on Team Michigan versus Team California on who has the most diverse specialty crops. We appreciate that. And I appreciate you taking my call and trying to expand both the amount of money that my farmers get, small and medium-sized farmers, and also the deadline for which they could apply. But I just have to say, you know, if we're talking and you're highlighting 19 new trade deals that this administration has done, why do we need the sloppy tariffs? Why do we need them?
2: May I respond to that? Because I bet you
7: very
2: have a couple
7: quickly.
2: Different things.
7: Okay,
2: it'll be very quick. The $30 billion you're talking about was approved before we came in. So y'all voted on that late 2024, that $30 billion. We came in and implemented the tariffs in 2025. So just so you know.
7: But is there not $12 billion in assistance that you are currently farming out to farmers, including mine, because they do not have enough money and have lost access to foreign markets? Yes or no?
2: We've cut the ag deficit in half, so we're actually expanding the foreign markets. So $11 billion you're talking about that came in December of last year, that was to address the very high input costs and, again, that ag trade deficit, and then bringing around the specialty crops into the back end as we were looking at the China negotiations.
7: Yeah, all I know is that we cut off markets. We never get them back. Soybeans never came back in the way, you know, the Chinese are now buying soybeans. So I want to
2: actually,
7: move on to
2: other
7: things.
2: The soybeans are back and even stronger today, as is sorghum. So that's all in the last month. So you may not have the most up-to-date information.
7: Well, I will tell you, I think it's hard to explain why there's literally assistance being farmed out by your agency for a policy that's working. Why would you need welfare if you are have access and are going gangbusters on being able to sell abroad, and I think that's a like a rational thought for the use of taxpayer dollars. Separately, I think again there's widespread agreement, I think, on this committee on E15 now. I'm on team E15. And I think there's some Democrats who are against it and some Republicans who are against it, but there's a good coalition of us in the middle.
1: Senator Alyssa Slotkin, Democrat of Michigan.
7: And I think that it means letting our farmers have more opportunities to sell their product, corn farmers, ethanol. If this doesn't get done, the only explanation I have is that the oil and gas community has such sway over members of Congress on the Republican side, and that others, maybe on the environmental side, have so much sway over Democrats that we can't do a rational policy on E15. We have all the pieces in place to get it done. I would just say your personal engagement on this issue, we keep hitting a logjam for a rational policy. I want to get this done. I think if we do not get it done this year, it's not getting done, and I want you to help own that up here because we need some help. It's at a logjam.
2: Yes, 100% on board.
7: Thank you. on Chinese Communist Party buying U.S. farmland and other adversaries of the United States, not just Chinese. So I have a bill on this. There's a million bills on this because the average American just understands that someone who's a potential adversary of this country shouldn't be able to buy both our farmland and our agribusinesses, like the things that really make sure we can feed ourselves by ourselves. So we have a coalition ready to do this. The president goes off and meets with Xi Jinping in this summit with the head of China, and he was asked about this on Fox News, and they said, shouldn't we ban selling of farmland, particularly around military bases? And he said, quote, you want to see the price drop? You want to see farmers lose a lot of money? Just take them out of the market. So that is officially, as I understand it, that the president of the United States is fine with the Chinese Communist Party being able to buy farmland or agribusinesses. Please state your official position on whether you agree with President Trump or you do not.
2: The president is very focused on protecting farmers as part of our national security plan, obviously understanding the Chinese purchase of our chemicals, our seed, our farmland. All of the above is very concerning. And I've talked to him about that. He agrees with that.
7: Okay, well, when the Republicans have the White House, the House, and the Senate, whether it's E15 or, in this case, banning the Chinese from buying our farmland, you want it done, you guys own everything, and you're the Secretary of Agriculture. So it's hard to believe that the president is okay with selling land to the Chinese. It's hard for me to understand it. If you're saying there's something different, then prove it by passing it through this body. We're ready for it.
2: Wish I could personally pass things through your body. We'd probably be all of us a lot farther along.
7: But
2: I understand.
7: But I got to tell you, if you started calling people, like, you know, the senator was saying, you have play here on the Hill. The Republicans own the House and the Senate, at least for the next 6 months. So could we please get some personal engagement? Because I believe that this is the window of time to do it. And if we are headed to divided government, things get even harder on things that I think there's a coalition on. So that's my request. And lastly, I just have to say on SNAP, you know, we have, you know, the big, beautiful bill was the single largest cut in food dollars, $187 billion in our history. And we can disagree on our responsibilities in government, but all I can tell you is the facts. And the facts are, 100,000 Michiganders have lost their food benefits. 35,000 of that 100,000 are children. And because of the delay in how you kind of penalize states in cost share issues, it's going to cost my state another $330 million. I want to pass a farm bill. I'm desperate for it. But we've got, like, I can't be expected to watch my people go hungry and my state incur $330 million just this year and be part of the team. So please, let's work together on some compromises. And I'm saying that to you, but also to my chairman. I yield back.
5: Senator Hogan.
8: Thank you, Mr. Chairman. Secretary, thanks so much for being here and for your good work. I want to start out on, I know how hard you've worked on making sure fertilizer is available to our farmers and on the price. You've worked with us on our on the AgTech initiative with Grand Farm in North Dakota and our efforts to link with energy and produce more fertilizer here at home. Is there anything else on the fertilizer front that you'd like to bring up? And I know how active and aggressive you've been working on this issue.
1: Senator John Hoeven, Republican of North Dakota, he's questioning Agriculture Secretary Brooke Rollins.
2: Thank you for the opportunity, Mr. Chairman. I think that it's really a testament, and thank you for giving me a little space to talk about this. This administration is different. I was in the first one. I'm very proud of the work that was achieved, and I think we did a lot together. But this one is different, and what I mean is, when we saw what was happening, and just as a level set, fertilizer was down 50% before the Iranian conflict from the Biden highs. But even today, even with the conflict, even though fertilizer is way too expensive, it's still less than it was during the Biden years. And I think that's an important point. But the opportunity for me to call Chris Wright, the head of the Army Corps of Engineers, Howard Lutnick, Lee Zeldin, not their staffs, not 2 months of time in meetings, but to literally call my colleagues and say, we have a fertilizer crisis in this country. We have a moment in time to fix it while everyone's looking at fertilizer. We're going to do all the short-term things. Fertilizer prices are now coming back down, even with the strait still closed. But for the long term, I am so bullish on this as a model, not just fixing fertilizer, but what we can do for other inputs for our farmers for the long term. And I think this is an incredible first step. And I'm so proud and grateful to my partners in this who've stepped up and said, we're going to help with this.
8: I agree with you, and I think that important point is that you're focused on not just addressing it now, but bringing it down with real solutions that will make a difference for the long term. That's
2: right.
8: Is a vital point that we have to keep in mind. That's how to approach these things to make them better for the medium and the long term, not just right now. So I really appreciate that. Same thing on screwworm. And in a way, I want to commend you because, I mean, you're on the front lines. You're in Texas. Nobody knows that. And you were talking to me about that before there were any here in this country and addressed it by closing the border as well as the sterile fly facilities. I mean, you've been on this from the start. Really important. Anything else on screwworm efforts you want to bring up?
2: You know, I walked in to this job. I was with you all February 13th of last year. January 27th, I went to the vote February 13th and went over to Justice Thomas, got sworn in, walked in the door of USDA, and within the first 2 hours was briefed on both HPAI and screwworm. The screwworm briefing was, it's coming. It will be here in a couple months this summer. We are only producing 100 million flies a week. We're years away. Like an actual big facility will take at least 5 years, 2 years of permitting, 3 years of build. But we, you know, oh well, I guess we're just going to do what we have to do. And I said, this is not acceptable. We've got to try to do something. So of course we closed the ports. I went and talked to the president. We got almost $1.5 billion in immediate funding. Mm-hmm. I asked what this breached the Darien gap in 2021 after decades of being, you know, eradicated, if you will. But that, you know, tens of millions of people moving north to America, bringing their livestock with them, the Mexican cartels with the illicit cattle traffic, we knew it was coming. Put it off for a year, but in the meantime, amped up by 1,000% our staffing over the last year. I had FDA emergency approve half a dozen or so treatments. Texas Animal Health Commission and the other states will lead now the front line, but we're right there with them. Opened up the new facility in Kerrville, Texas, the new research facility. Outfitted the new facility in Matapa, Mexico. Tens of millions of dollars. We're going to have more sterile flies in the next few weeks. We started that last summer and, of course, broke ground within years ahead of schedule, and we'll hopefully be opening that next spring, again, years ahead of schedule. I say all of that because what I don't understand, Senator Hoeven, is how did the last USDA watch it coming for years? It broke the gap in 2021, mm-hmm. moving up 2022, moving up 2023, spreading, hits Mexico 2024. There's no stopping it. There's not enough sterile flies. Why did no one do anything about it until we walked in the door in January and February of last year?
8: Well,
2: it is a question that I still don't understand, but we're making a lot of progress.
8: Well, and walked in the door is the right term, because I think the second or third time you and I talked, you were already moving on getting funding for sterile fly facilities. And, of course, it shows the importance of CCC like we've talked about, too. But you were on this right from the get-go.
2: Mm-hmm.
8: And obviously we're seeing why it's so important that you were and are and continue to be. We need to pass year-round E15. The House passed it. Deb Fisher, Senator Fisher, has a bill in the Senate. And I think, along with our great chairman here and Senator Thune, that we're really ready to go and get that done. I think we're good to go. Any thoughts there or encouragement that you want to add to that effort?
2: Yeah, we're very supportive. This president has been unequivocal in his support. Mm-hmm. When he was in Iowa a couple of months ago, which I think helped hopefully hustle this along a little bit, he's been
8: It absolutely did.
2: Yeah.
8: Yeah. I mean, since he came out on it, I think we've been making progress. And I think we're going to get it done soon. Knock on wood. I mean, our guys need it.
1: Back to this Senate Agriculture Committee hearing with Agriculture Secretary Brick Rollins after this news.
9: AP News. I'm Ed Donahue. The military says it fired on an oil tanker trying to transport oil from Iran in violation of its blockade on Iranian ports. President Trump says Iran is taking too long to negotiate a deal, and now they will have to pay the price.
10: We're going to be attacking them very hard.
9: At the White House, the president wouldn't say if he planned to follow through on threats he made earlier in the war to attack bridges and utility plants in Iran. His message to Iran, stop delaying and sign a deal.
10: It's a good deal. It doesn't give them the right to have a nuclear weapon. In fact, it totally prohibits them from ever having a nuclear weapon. And it was just tap, tap, tap. I don't know what they're doing.
9: In the Senate, Vermont Democrat Peter Welch says there isn't a plan.
11: We're nowhere the president has failed on this. The Strait of Hormuz is closed. It's putting incredible pressure on our economy. There's not even negotiations going on.
9: Welch says the president is trying to save face. The UN's Atomic Watchdog Board is demanding Iran fully cooperate with the agency and provide complete information about its nuclear material. President Trump was asked about the latest report showing inflation is above 4%.
10: I love the inflation. You know why? Because as soon as this war is over, you know, I can say it now. Something you didn't know. Do you know we've been taking out millions of barrels of oil? Nobody knows it. You know who doesn't know about it? Iran until right now.
9: The president signed a bill giving his immigration and deportation agenda a nearly $70 billion boost through the end of his term. Police investigating a shooting that wounded 12 people at a neighborhood street festival in Toledo, Ohio, have issued arrest warrants for one suspect and are trying to confirm the identity of another. Authorities say a man killed four people at a house near Detroit, including his parents and a brother. The 25-year-old suspect quickly surrendered. This is AP News.
1: 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Now back to the Senate Agriculture Committee hearing with Agriculture Secretary Brooke Rollins.
8: Thanks for your great support of it. On the Farm Bridge assistance, we continue to work on that. The Farm Bridge assistance you provided, so important. Any thoughts there? Again, it's about in the One Big Beautiful Bill. Again, thanks to our great chairman, we updated ARC PLC. We've got my crop insurance bill in there. That's going to kick in October. But again, getting our guys through with that Farm Bridge assistance you've provided has been critical. Any additional thoughts on that?
2: Well, I know we have the three of us continue this conversation. You two up there and me and how important this is. And the good news is, you know, aside from what Senator Jim Doomsday Justice outlined for us a minute ago, aside from that, the good news is with these 19 new trade deals, surging exports, we're bringing input costs down. Once this Iranian conflict is over, I mean, fuel was down 50%, fertilizer was down 50%, labor was down 46%, and that's just in the first year of this administration. And you marry that to the Make America Healthy Again movement and putting real food back in the middle of our policymaking, the people that will benefit the most, other than Americans eating better and health, is our farmers and ranchers. So I am very bullish on the future, but that farmer bridge assistance was just that. It was a bridge. And we've talked about this at length. These farmers don't want government checks. They want to sell their goods and make a decent living, which they have not been able to do for some time. But I do believe we're making the right moves to get there.
8: The last thing I want to bring up, and I beg the chairman's indulgence here, but I'll finish with this. I talked to USTR Jameson Greer, who I think is incredibly capable, along with Scott Bessin. And I believe the Trump administration is working very hard to get us access to foreign markets. That was a conversation with Jameson Greer. He talked about additional $17 billion in Chinese sales. Mm-hmm. And, of course, Chairman Xi is coming over here in September. And I really think that is going to, again, kick up more of these sales that we want in these foreign markets. And that's very, very important. But in addition to that, we have to make sure, as part of America First, we're forcing, yeah, you know, our trading partners around the country to play fair. Yeah. We need free and fair trade, but they're taking advantage of us, and they have been taking advantage of us for a long darn time. Mm-hmm. And so I'll give you an example right now. We need a 301 investigation on sugar. Brazil and other countries are absolutely dumping and taking other actions against our producers, and our sugar industry is up against it. They're in tough shape. India, she reported about $1.8 billion in losses over recent years because of that. So we need to have a 301 investigation on sugar, and we need to adjust that Tier 2 tariff. Last time it was done, year 2000. Now, Bozer and I have been around for a while, but I'm not even, you know, you were very, very young then, still young, but that's over 25 years. Mm-hmm, mm-hmm. This needs to be addressed. We do have to make our trading partners play fair.
2: Agreed.
8: I would welcome your thoughts.
2: Yeah, one quick thought on that, and I agree with you. I've not sure I've ever worked with anyone as capable as Ambassador Greer is. He's been an incredible partner. We don't agree on everything, but we agree on most things, and he's been incredible. In 2023, I believe, for the first time in American history, we became a net importer of food instead of a net exporter. The fact that Brazil has taken our markets in corn, soybean, all kinds of beef, all kinds of other things is really, really disturbing. And that's on top of China and other countries, that we have to be able to solve for this for national security reasons. And that's how important I think this is. I agree.
8: Thank you, Madam Secretary. Appreciate
2: Thank
8: it.
2: Thank you.
8: And your team as well.
2: They're the best. They're the best.
5: Senator Warnock.
12: Thank you, Brother Chairman, and good to see you again.
2: You too, Senator.
12: Secretary Rollins. I've heard you say that we're entering the, quote, golden age of American agriculture. I have to tell you that that statement could not be further from what I'm hearing from farmers and from families all across Georgia. Georgia farmers are telling me that they continue to struggle with high costs, costs exacerbated by President Trump's war in Iran and his tariffs, which is a tax on all of us on virtually everything. Secretary Rollins, last week the administration did lower its tariffs on farm equipment by 10%. I think that's a good move. It's a start. I'm afraid that it might be a little too late and a bit too little. Was this action an acknowledgement by the Trump administration that its tariffs have increased the cost of farming?
2: So I really appreciate the question. I think the president, as our chief negotiator, is constantly tweaking. But what I will say, and I realize you and I could have a much longer conversation about this, that the very tariffs that you're speaking of have instituted or led to the 19 new trade deals that we've implemented. We're going to have higher corn exports, higher ethanol exports, higher tree nut exports, higher dairy exports than practically in American history. So we're cutting that $50 billion agricultural trade deficit in half that we inherited a year and a half ago. And for the farmers, nothing's more important than that market access.
12: But has it increased the cost of farming? You're forecasting what you think will be the result. But has it increased the cost of farming?
2: Well, again, the cost of fertilizer was up almost 100% in the what we inherited, the cost of doing business. On average, I won't go through all the numbers, we don't have time, but on average, what we inherited was a 50% input cost. So working, we brought all of that down. As to the farm equipment, I think the president is very focused on what can we do to get our farmers to profitability. It's a national security issue. So if by removing certain barriers, we can bring down the cost just a little bit, then that's a big win for everyone. What he has said, though, is that what he doesn't want to see happening is the equipment manufacturers pocketing that extra dollar, which a lot argued would actually be the result, that the farmers themselves would not see it. So as part of that announcement, it was to make sure the farmers got that benefit, not the big equipment guys.
1: Agriculture Secretary Brooke Rollins.
12: Well, according to Farm Policy News, the president's tariffs have increased input costs by $1 billion for farmers, while erasing billions in access to export markets that you're saying are going to come online and farmers just hold on a little while longer.
2: Online.
12: But they're struggling. They are struggling right now. There's no question about it. I talk to them all the time. Since the Supreme Court struck down the president's illegal tariffs, giant corporations have lined up to receive tariff refunds. Madam Secretary, are you pushing in cabinet meetings for farmers to also be reimbursed for the billions in tariff taxes that were passed on to them?
2: Well, again, the tariff taxes passed on to them. We now, other than a $50 billion ag trade deficit, we've cut that in half. So we've opened up $20+ billion in additional sales for our farmers under this trade renegotiation.
12: These big corporations, though, they're lining up and they're getting reimbursed.
2: I'll be happy to look into that. I'll talk to Secretary Lutnick. I'm not familiar with the other corporations lining up, but I will look into that, Senator.
12: All right. So it's not just the tariffs and. You know, you've been you and I've talked before, and I'm trying to make sure that I'm doing everything I can for farmers and families in Georgia. So concerned about the ways in which they're struggling. It's planting season, and it's a business, as you know, where the margins are narrow to begin with.
2: Mm-hmm.
12: And, there's so many things that they don't control. And so these margins become really important when you're talking about tariffs. But it's not just the tariffs. The Strait of Hormuz has been closed now for over 100 days, and President Trump's war in Iran has destabilized international fertilizer and fuel markets, skyrocketing costs right in the middle of planting season. Is the administration planning to ask Congress for more taxpayer money to aid farmers so that they can afford the cost of this war?
2: Well, I know what you're asking. So yes, let me respond to that directly. And specifically fertilizer and diesel fuel have been the two, I think, that we've seen significant increase in costs since the strait was closed. But what I think is important that, the fertilizer costs that were inherited increased almost 100%. That had come down 50% before the Iranian conflict. The costs went back up with the Strait of Hormuz closing. Those costs are still lower than the high peak of the Biden years for fertilizer. Having said that, there's still tremendous amount to work. By the way, that's the same for diesel fuel as well. It come down 50%. The Iranian conflict happened. It popped up. It's still lower than during the Biden years. But yes, opening up the markets, reshoring fertilizer back to America. In 2 or 3 weeks, we're going to break ground in Louisiana on what will be the largest fertilizer plant in the world.
12: Let me just point out, because it's really important. That context matters.
2: I agree.
12: The high peak of the fertilizer costs, we were in the middle of a pandemic, which, you know, we didn't have any control over. It's one thing to have high fertilizer costs, because of those kinds of extraneous circumstances. The president took us into a war of choice, which blocked the Strait of Hormuz. And as a result of that, farmers in Georgia are struggling with both increased, fuel and increased, fertilizer costs. But it's not just farmers that I'm concerned about. I'm also concerned about Georgia families. According to the USDA, grocery costs increased about 3% in the last year and expected to increase by another 3.2% this year. And at the same time, this administration has celebrated kicking 3.5 million Americans, including children, off SNAP, a program designed to help our most vulnerable neighbors afford groceries when times are rough. And those neighbors, by the way, are disproportionately in red rural districts. Those communities are struggling. You've supported aid packages for farmers hurt by Trump's policies. Would you also support a food aid package for working families who are just struggling to afford groceries due to increased costs?
2: So, Senator, the 3% is actually an average cost of food increase over the years. Under the last administration, it went up 20%. But the SNAP, I think, is really
12: important. Do you realize, Madam Secretary, with all due respect, how sterile that answer sounds
2: for the
12: person who's trying? You say, well, you know, that's the mean cost. But right now, somebody's trying to buy groceries in Georgia, and they can't afford it.
2: Well, but that's because of the Biden administration is the reason.
12: 2 years later, that's your answer? Because of the Biden administration?
2: Look at this. Look at all the prices that have come down. Avocados down 20%, berries down 13%, butter down 13%, eggs down 90%.
12: Grocery costs are up. You don't dispute that, right? Even as you call these individual items, you don't dispute that grocery costs are up in America.
2: The affordability question in America is real, and the work to bring those costs down continue. And within 1 year, the costs have significantly come down, with a few outliers, coffee, beef, et cetera. But on the SNAP program, sir, no one in Washington or in America wants to see a family go hungry. But the 40% increase in SNAP under the last administration, you said 3.5, it's actually 4.3 million that have moved off of SNAP. No one was kicked off. We have more people working today than ever before. This is a celebration of work and the dignity of work, and wages are higher than they've ever been before. No one has been kicked off. Well, if they're not on the SNAP program, they have chosen not to reapply, or they're an able-bodied adult that can either work for 20 hours a week or volunteer. Those are the only requirements. Anyone with small children is not eligible for SNAP.
12: There are wages you say are going up. Costs are certainly going up. Healthcare has been doubled for millions of Americans, and they're having to figure out how to make their lives work in the midst of this. Many of them choosing between food and healthcare. Will you reinstate the $500 million in funds for food banks the Trump administration canceled last year, or do you have an alternate plan to help to keep their shelves stocked?
2: Listen, we have moved out, I think, a couple of $1 billion into the pantries in the last year and a half. I know Secretary Rubio said the government is not a charity. We spend $400 million a day on nutrition programs just out of USDA. There is so much money in the system, so much taxpayer dollar. And that's just the federal USDA nutrition programs. That's not state or local. We've got to figure out how to do it better. We've got to figure out how to get it to the people who really need it, the Georgians, as you say, and all across the country. And that's what we're working to do.
12: I would respectfully disagree with your characterization regarding SNAP. There are a lot of children all across Georgia who are suffering, families trying to put it together, and I think we can do better than that.
2: But thank you so much. Very young children, they're available. So I appreciate that, too. And I appreciate the opportunity to actually have a civil conversation about it.
12: Of course.
2: Thank you, sir.
5: Thank you. Senator Grassley.
13: I don't think I'll need 10 minutes to get through this.
5: You get to use whatever time you want.
13: Thanks for being a spokeswoman for Family Farmer. I appreciate that. It wouldn't surprise you if I was talking about E15.
0: I'm shocked.
13: My purpose isn't to put you on the spot. My purpose is to get some things on the record from somebody other than the oil and ethanol business, so we can refute some of the lies that are going on about E15. Does the Trump administration support legislation for a year-round sale of E15 nationwide?
2: Yes, the president in a speech, he did the first term but then reiterated in the second term in the great state of Iowa a couple of months ago his full and unequivocal support.
13: Will year-round E15 boost America's rural economy?
2: Correct.
13: Have you heard a figure of E15 by law that would bring $14 billion back into the farm economy? That's what the corn growers economist has said.
2: Correct. I have heard that.
13: Okay.
2: And agree.
13: Will E15 give consumers a cheaper option at the gas pump?
2: Yes, it will.
13: In the Midwest, it seems to be somewhere between 20 and 40 cents a gallon.
2: And in a time where we're working so hard on affordability, that becomes even more important.
13: Does year-round E15 bolster our national security?
2: There is no national security without farm security. This administration, for the first time in the history of our country, has put agriculture as part of the national security plan. And so, yes, being able to protect those farmers and what E15 means to them and opening up a domestic market while we're opening up the international market is a priority.
13: EPA Director Zeldin testified before another committee in the Senate that during the 8 years of presidential waiver for E15s, no small refineries have ever shut down. Do you know of any information about small refineries shutting down?
2: Because I have not heard of any small refineries shutting down.
13: It's been a couple months, maybe 3 months, since I talked to you about vaccination for screwworms. You may not remember that conversation, and I don't expect you to, but we talked about it, and you were going to look into it. So what's the chances of use of vaccination to get us beyond this? Because when I called you, there was no screwworms noticed in the United States. Maybe they were here, but they weren't verified.
2: Right. So the screwworm is a flesh-eating pest and not a virus or a disease, but there are so many ways to treat it. First, we eradicate it with the sterile fly technology, which is what we're building out in America and in Mexico and in Panama. That's the billion-plus dollars that we put into the system over a year ago to make sure that that happens. There's ivermectin. There's feed and treatment to basically, which would probably serve like a vaccination, but as far as specific vaccinations, now, you and I talked about the vaccination on the HPAI when we talked, which is the other sort of big challenge to our chickens, and we had a big conversation about that. We continue to run that down, but the good news with HPAI, still a lot to do, is that in Iowa and other significant chicken states, egg-laying states, that the case of HPAI has come down almost 60% since last year through the use of biotechnology, et cetera. Obviously, a move toward vaccination, and that lane is continuing to be discussed. There's a lot of big different opinions on that, so I want to make sure that we get it right. The virus, HPAI, will often beat and jump to humans, so that's what we've got to be very careful of, and we're working with partners around the world and seeing what they're doing as well.
13: Let me give you some advice that you don't have to respond to. In fact, I'd rather not have you respond to it, but I know that there are voices in the cabinet that don't like vaccinations, and from that standpoint, I expect you to speak for agriculture and not listen to any of those other people that might be trying to convince you that for the screwworm thing, we should be vaccination, because they don't know anything about agriculture, and you do, and you shouldn't be listening to them. And if you're getting pressure from higher up to do that, let me know so I can defend you.
2: Yes, I can assure you there is no pressure, but taking very seriously the vaccination to ensure that it actually works and it doesn't cause the virus to mutate, to then jump to more dairy cattle, to beef cattle, to other livestock, et cetera. And if we move too fast, that's what will happen. So while we're bringing the case of HPAI down through biosecurity and through other options, therapeutics, et cetera, sir, please know we are in studying very carefully the potential for what that could look like as well.
13: Okay. Last week, your department announced that it would be delaying the poultry grower payment system and capital improvement systems rulemaking under the Packers and Stockyards Act. During your confirmation hearing, I brought up this rule and the others that were finalized under the previous administration. I said then that the Packers and Stockyards Act is the most effective tool to make sure that the marketplace works for the American farmers. You said you would be looking forward to working with me to focus on our small family farmers. So, first of all, going back to your becoming secretary and maybe going back 10 or 15 years, I've been involved in trying to help these poultry farmers not be screwed by the people that they're producing the chickens for. So how does this delay help our small family farmers, and does this delay help meat packers more than family farmers?
2: Sir, obviously that was a Biden rule. We are very sympathetic. I know you don't have time, but if you were to dig around, you'll see a lot of anti-consolidation work from our USDA, whether it is a DOJ investigation into the big four packers, whether it is a investigation into understanding why a Chinese company owns one-fifth of our pork production, whether it is an investigation and movement and action toward investing in smaller processors, smaller farmers, et cetera. So it may be true of other USDA secretaries, but it sure isn't of me that I'm a defender of

0: that I'm a defender of those actions, but fully understanding what the challenges are, what that rule did, and making it better is certainly on my list, and I look forward to working with you on that.
1: But how does the delay help the small family farmer?
0: Well, can I circle back to you on that? I want to get fully up to speed on exactly why. I do know there were some real concerns with the way that the Biden team wrote the rule, and there were some real concerns with the profitability and ensuring we are protecting all American agriculture. But let me go back and dig in a little bit more.
1: I'll let you do that because I want to make sure that we consider everything, and you should consider everything. But I'll sum this up by saying that in the USDA's notice in the Federal Register, it said that of the 2,800 comments and 225 unique comments, quote, one large poultry integrator, two meat and poultry trade associations support the delay, but the real poultry growers and grower organizations oppose this proposal. My last question will deal with this. Again, fertilizer, as other people brought up, I'd like to thank you and Secretary Rollins and the Trump administration for all the work of addressing fertilizer prices. It continues to be a top issue in Iowa, from lowering tariffs to adding phosphate and potash to the critical minerals list and more. I appreciate all the administration's doing to provide relief and provide you support, and I hope you support my legislation that would provide transparency, and I'm sure you do. I understand that the department is seeking to hire an inputs economist to focus on providing insight to farmers on the prices they pay for inputs for fertilizers, inputs, and economists. Is the position filled, or is it involved in a revolving door?
0: Well, hopefully, I know we've already started interviewing, that we're able to really bring in a superstar and build an entire team. We have a whole focus in my office on inputs, and this is just one more step, I think, in the right direction as you all work to pass your legislation.
1: Okay. Thank you, Mr. Chairman. Thank you.
0: Thank you, Senator.
2: Thank you, Senator Grassley. I'm going to read my thing so I don't leave out. Again, thank you so much for appearing, and I think this was a really good session, and I think everybody learned a lot, which is what these are all about. So we appreciate you being here, your insights in today's hearing, and the hearing will remain open. Hearing record will remain open for 5 business days. Today's hearing is now adjourned.
0: Thank you, Mr. Chairman. By the way, these are the USDA interns who are so studiously paying attention behind me. So very happy to have them
2: here. Very good. We appreciate you guys very much.
0: Thank you. Thank you so much, Senator.
2: Thank you.
3: Agriculture Secretary Brooke Rollins testifying on USDA oversight before the Senate Agriculture Committee. 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
5: Watch America's Book Club, C-SPAN's bold original series, Sunday, June 14th, with our guest, national journalist and author Lois Romano. Her best-selling book on Mary Todd Lincoln, An Inconvenient Widow, reveals the life of a first lady who navigated personal turmoil and public scrutiny. During one of the most consequential moments in U.S. history, Lois Romano served as an editor, columnist, and reporter for The Washington Post and Politico, and is best known for her in-depth coverage of American political culture. She joins our host, renowned author, and civic leader David Rubenstein at the historic Ford's Theater in Washington, D.C. for a lively discussion on the legacy and misconceptions about Mary Todd Lincoln and the presidency of Abraham Lincoln.
6: You decided to write a book on Mary Todd Lincoln, Abraham Lincoln's only wife. And why did you decide to write a book, and what was your concern about her reputation that led you to write this book?
7: Her biography was not well-rounded, that she was judged by some of her flaws, and no one should be judged by only her flaws. And from the beginning, I felt much compassion. And by the end, I

0: I just felt so deeply for her. She, during the course of her life, she lost 3 children before 18, and her husband was shot in front of her, and she lost her mother at 6, and she went through a civil war, and half of her family, actually more than half of her family, was fighting for the Confederacy. And she received no sympathy or empathy from anyone.
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0: Good evening. Welcome to New York One's Democratic primary debate for New York's 12th Congressional District in Manhattan. I'm Errol Lewis, political anchor at New York One, and we're coming to you live from the Nagelberg Theater at Baruch College in Manhattan. Over the next 90 minutes, you'll hear from the leading Democratic candidates vying to succeed retiring Representative Jerry Nadler, who has held the job since 1992. I'm joined tonight by Bridget Bergen and Brian Lehrer of WNYC Gothamist.
1: Early voting starts this Saturday, June 13th, in both the congressional and state legislative primaries across New York, including tonight's race. And the June 23rd primary is exactly 2 weeks from today.
2: Now, New York's 12th congressional district spans Manhattan's Upper East and West Sides, plus Hell's Kitchen, Union Square, Times Square, and stretches down through Chelsea. 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
0: Tonight, we are joined by the five leading Democratic candidates, all of whom met our fundraising criteria. In alphabetical order, they are Alex Borres, who has served in the State Assembly since 2023. George Conway is an attorney and a former political commentator. Michael Lasher has served in the State Assembly since 2025 and previously worked as an advisor to Governor Kathy Hochul. Jack Schlossberg is the only grandson of President John F. Kennedy and has made a name for himself through political commentary, including on social media. Anita Schwalbe is a global public health expert and has worked in senior roles at the United Nations and USAID.
1: Now for the rules. The rules you see on your screen have been agreed to by all five candidates. They will each have 60 seconds for an opening statement. Answers to our questions will generally be limited to 60 seconds, with 30 seconds allocated to answer rebuttals or follow-ups at our discretion.
2: And there will be both a cross-examination round, where the candidates get to ask one question to another candidate, and a lightning round, where answers should be yes or no, or something very short.
0: Okay. We begin now with one-minute opening statements. The order was determined by a random drawing this morning on live television. Alex Borres will go first. Good evening.
3: Thanks for having us. I'm Alex Borres, a fifth-generation New Yorker born and raised here. I'm a computer scientist, a state assembly member, a new dad. And I'm running for Congress because our community deserves not establishment, not entitlement, but effectiveness. You should judge us by our words tonight, but also by those who are afraid of us and those who are depending on us. Everyone's going to promise to fight Donald Trump, but I'm the only one that terrifies his mega donors. They're spending $10 million to beat me because I'm the only one that's defeated him in a legislative fight. And I've done it twice, by passing the strongest AI safety law in the nation, and just 3 weeks ago when my bill to tax the Trump slush fund was copied by five states, and Trump backed down. Who's depending on me? The teachers, the nurses, the firefighters, every LGBTQ group that's endorsed in this race, because they know I'll fight for them. So judge us by who's afraid of us and who's depending upon us. And together, we can beat the machines, both political and literal.
0: Mr. Conway.
4: As Errol said, I'm a lawyer. I spent 30 years practicing law in this district. I was never intending to be a politician. I never was a politician. I've never run for public office before, and I don't intend to do so again. I intend to serve just one term as elected because we are facing an existential crisis in the form of Donald Trump. He's a criminal president who cares only about himself and his ego and what he can make for himself. He's a sick man. He's a narcissistic sociopath who's deteriorating each day. We can see it. Says 37 times he said he's had a deal to settle the Iran war that foolishly started. Last night he said he had a standing ovation at Madison Square Garden. He's dangerous. He's just tanking the economy. He's ruining our lives. And we can't survive 32 more months of what we've seen during the past 16. And as you listen tonight, you hear a lot of legislative proposals. But ask yourself, how many of those are going to pass Donald Trump's desk? How many of those will there be an overridden veto for?
0: Mr. Lasher.
5: I'm a born and raised New Yorker, and together with my wife, Elizabeth, the proud father of three amazing kids, Nate, Ben, and Phoebe, who I'm so glad are all here tonight. I love you guys. As an aide to Congressman Nadler, as Director of Legislative Affairs for the City of New York, as Policy Director for the state, I've taken on powerful interests to get big things done. Protecting abortion rights after the disastrous Dobbs decision, making our gun safety laws the strongest in the nation, doubling access to child care in New York. And in the State Assembly, I've led the fight against the fascist in the White House, taking on ICE and RFK Jr., fighting fire with fire on redistricting. I'm running for Congress to push the Democratic Party to be a more effective fighting force against Donald Trump and to fight for a city that all of our children can afford to build a future in. That's why I'm endorsed by Congressman Nadler, by Governor Hochul, by Mike Bloomberg, because they know I'm the best candidate not just to represent the needs of this district, but our progressive values.
0: Mr. Schlossberg.
6: I'm a young man who is inspired by politics and history, who loves my country and my city. And I'm scared about what's going on in our country right now. I think we're in an emergency situation. We have two options in front of us right here in this moment, our last to stop Trump. Door number one is a door Trump will open, where nobody believes in anything. He tells us there's nothing we can do about corruption. The Constitution is his to write. The cost of living crisis, there's nothing we can do about it. That's not the lesson that I took from the people who built New York, from my community here, and from the generations of Americans who sacrificed to make sure that we had the privilege, all of us, to stand here on this stage. I want Americans to believe in something again, to believe in public service. I believe in public service, and I will never stop. The only answer to the dark moments in our political history in the past has been to galvanize the energy, faith, optimism of a new generation of Americans with new ideas and new freshness. And I don't believe that the answers to what to do about the crisis we're in are going to come from the very people who oversaw it in the first place. Thank you.
0: Ms. Schwalbe.
7: Thank you. Good evening. My name is Nina Schwalbe, and I'm running for Congress because we are in deep trouble. From vaccines to abortion, science to SNAP, we're losing our democracy and the systems that keep us safe. We have children with measles in New York. When we have measles in public health, it's a flashing red warning sign that our systems are failing. And it's not just health. It's education, it's housing, it's immigration. I have spent my career fixing exactly those types of systems failures. I've worked in 100 countries, delivered billions of vaccines, negotiated with Russia, North Korea, India. I stood up to Big Pharma, and I lowered the cost of cervical cancer vaccines by 65%. I faced death threats for this work, and I did it anyway. I'm not a celebrity, I'm not a billionaire, and I'm not backed by the party. I'm a fighter, I'm a scientist, and I'm a mom. And I know how to rebuild systems that are broken because I built them. I'm very pleased to be here tonight with you all, with the boys, with the guys, and I guess somebody decided there should be a mom in the room. So thank you.
0: Okay. Thank you, candidates. Let's get started. With this district electing a new representative for the first time in a generation, we're going to start with a discussion about the state of the political party and where you plan to fit in. The Democratic National Committee recently issued an incomplete autopsy of the 2024 elections. It never reached a conclusion, but it was clear that Democrats lost the support of much of the public in 2024, and with it, the White House and both houses of Congress. I'm going to start with you, Mr. Schlossberg. What is your take on what Democrats need to do to win back the support of more voters?
6: I don't need to read an autopsy to know what happened in 2024. I was asked by the top levels of the Biden and Harris campaign to campaign in every single swing state across the country in 2024. I went to Nevada, Wisconsin, Pennsylvania a dozen times. I rode on the reproductive rights tour bus to advocate for reproductive freedoms so that women could make their own healthcare decisions. And what I saw disappointed me and inspired me. What I was disappointed by was how little the Democratic Party was actually doing to reach out to people. What inspired me was just how many young people were out there ready to lend their hand, to get involved. And all they needed was somebody speaking their own language, on their terms, on the platforms where they get their information from. The only thing that we need to be worried about, and the central question in this election, is who is going to be able to galvanize the support of young people, the people our party has lost over the last two decades, and build a more effective fighting force to take on Donald Trump and MAGA. We need our own political movement.
0: Okay. Mr. Lesher, how do you see this?
5: What drew me to public service nearly 20 years ago was a deep belief that government is the best tool we have to improve the material conditions of people's lives. I think that's the proposition of the Democratic Party that so many generations were vehemently supportive of. That was the Democratic Party of FDR, a great New Yorker. And I think we've lost the plot. Housing costs across the country are skyrocketing. The median rent of an apartment in New York City just crossed $5,000 a month. The average cost of child care is $23,000 a year in New York City. And in this district, that's incredibly hard to find. I think the Democratic Party has to get back to responding to the core economic concerns facing Americans, improve the material conditions of people's lives, and build a durable electoral coalition for the long term as we rebuild people's faith in government.
0: Ms. Schwab.
7: I've spoken to thousands of people on the street, and when I stop them and ask them what's bothering them, they say healthcare, housing, and the war. And when I push them on the war, they say the war in Iran, they say Congress is doing nothing. Congress is doing nothing. We don't understand it, and neither do I. This war in Iran and the fighting of the Democratic Party came literally months too late. And what does that show? That shows a lack of leadership. And that's why I call on Chuck Schumer to resign as the head of the Democratic Party. Chuck has not served us well, and when the team is losing, the coach has to change. I call on my fellow colleagues on this stage to raise their hand, if they're with me, on asking Mr. Schumer to resign as the head of the Democratic Party. I'll ask them again. That's a no for those of you at home. That's what real leadership looks like.
0: Mr. Conway.
8: Nina Schwalbe is a candidate for the 12th Congressional District in New York.
4: For 2024, I think we didn't fight hard enough. I mean, I gave a lot of money to the Biden and Harris campaigns, and I raised a lot of money for the Biden and Harris campaigns. We didn't go hard enough on Trump. We didn't point out how unfit he was. We spent a lot of time talking about issues that are important, to be sure, but not enough time talking about how they related to the corruption that Donald Trump embodies. The example we need to follow is the example of Hungary, which we've seen just a few weeks ago, where the Hungarians threw out Orban because the opposition candidate was able to explain to people how the corruption, how the criminality affects their lives and how it hinders their lives. An example is the Iran war, as Nina points out. Example of the tariffs. We cannot fix these problems until he's gone. The cart is before the horse if we do anything other than focus on impeaching Donald Trump and removing him and his cabinet from office first and foremost.
0: Mr. Boren.
8: George Conway, former Republican, running for Congress as a Democrat.
3: There's two things we have to do. The first is not shy away from our progressive values. We should defend public education. We should advocate for Medicare for all. We should stand with our labor unions. We should stand for abolishing ICE. And the second thing is to actually deliver results. People don't believe in government because they hear a lot of promises and resumes, but they don't see that actually change their lives. I'm proud to have been ranked by the Center for Effective Lawmaking as the most effective new legislator from New York City. And even while running for Congress, I passed 10 new bills this year to help people in their daily lives. The other legislator on the stage didn't pass a single new bill this year. And it's not about keeping score, but you have to put some points on the board if you're actually going to change people's lives, which is ultimately what government is supposed to do.
0: You wanted to respond, Mr. Lasher?
5: I'm exceedingly proud of legislation that I introduced and passed into law to prohibit ICE from making warrantless arrests at schools and houses of worship, to give New Yorkers the legal right to hold ICE agents accountable in a court of law for the deprivation of civil rights and civil liberties, for legislation to allow the State Health Department to issue vaccine guidance when RFK Jr. was shutting down the CDC's ability to do that very thing. There's been no one in the legislature more effective in passing legislation that fights back against Donald Trump, Mike Johnson, and the rest of those fascist sycophants in Washington. I will happily stack my record against anyone on this stage.
4: I think we've heard
8: Michael Lasher, candidate for the 12th congressional seat in New York.
3: Before that, he's the one who introduced the bill to allow suits on federal officers, but that's not true. It was our colleague, Assemblymember Gabby Romero, who introduced it, negotiated with the governor, and the final version matched her bill, not Micah's.
0: I want to follow up on something that both George Conway and Michael Lasher brought up. Democrats are talking about the possibility of another impeachment of President Trump in the event that your party wins a majority of House seats in November. Polls, though, consistently show that the top concern among voters is affordability, the high cost of rent and food and health insurance and other necessities. So this is only slightly hypothetical. If you're elected and you are forced to choose, would you say that you and your fellow Democrats should focus on those everyday matters or on the time-consuming process of trying to impeach a term-limited president? And let's give it about 30 seconds each. We'll go right across.
3: Yes, we can walk and chew gum at the same time. Impeaching Donald Trump gives additional investigative subpoena power that we can use to hold the entire regime accountable, but we need to deliver for New Yorkers at the same time.
0: Mr. Thomas.
4: To deliver for New Yorkers through statutory means by passing laws in Congress requires a veto-proof majority. It's actually easier to impeach and to remove a president than it is to get two-thirds of both houses of Congress. You only have to get two-thirds of the Senate and only one-half of the House. And the point that I've been trying to make in this campaign is it's all one ball of wax. We can't get to these issues about affordability, eliminating the tariffs, stopping the war, prosecuting and investigating the corruption. All of that can't happen unless we focus on that first.
5: Donald Trump has committed more impeachable offenses than every president before him combined. And were we to fail to impeach him, we would be normalizing that conduct. We'd be saying that the constitutional mechanism for impeaching a president or an executive official is a dead letter, and we cannot do that for the long-term future of this country. We have to do that at the same time as we focus relentlessly on the cost of housing, the cost of childcare, responding to the needs of Americans that have been left behind, which is why they've lost faith in government and lost faith in the Democratic Party.
6: I'm very, very glad to have won over three candidates here on the stage over to the position that I've been advocating for months. Mr. Lasher only recently said that impeachment and removal was an impossibility and not worth the Democratic Party's time. I completely disagree. I think that we have to have the confidence to impeach and remove President Trump and RFK Jr., who I would love to take on one-on-one and impeach him and remove him. But also, there is something called a must-pass bill. My standard renter's deduction can fit into a must-pass bill. My plan to make child tax credit paid monthly, not annually, can fit into a must-pass bill. That means the president is going to have to choose between vetoing and shutting down the government and shutting down the budget or passing Schlossberg's renter's deduction, and I think he will.
0: Okay. Ms. Welby.
8: Jack Schlossberg, candidate for the 12th Congressional District in New York.
7: And we've already done it twice, so I don't know why we can't do it a third time. And, George, I'm also curious to know what you're going to do on day two after we do impeach the president. I think the point here is about following the dollars. Congress appropriates money, and then it doesn't spend it. In New York City, we have bills to pay for housing, transit, hospitals, you name it. When USAID got cut, I got together with 1,600 of my colleagues. We collected the bills of all of the unpaid contractors, and we put them to a judge and got them paid. That's the kind of oomph we need for New York City to get our bills paid. Impeach him, follow the dollars, and get New York City back on track.
0: Thank you.
1: Now we want to shift gears and spend a little bit more time focused on the issues of affordability and housing in your district. The 12th Congressional District is the wealthiest congressional district in New York City, with a median income of more than $153,000 a year. Still, the affordability crisis has become the central issue across the city. We certainly saw it in last year's municipal elections. For each candidate, please tell us your number one priority to address your constituents' affordability needs. And Mr. Conway, we'll start with you.
4: I think we have to do things to, first of all, get rid of those tariffs once and for all to make sure that the price of groceries isn't going up and price of other goods isn't going up because of Donald Trump's insane tariffs. We have to stop this war, which is increasing the cost of just about everything. People paying, not necessarily in Manhattan because we don't drive as much here, but all throughout the country, paying more for gasoline, diesel, the diesel fuel that brings us our goods. We have to bring an end to that war. And the other thing is we have to deal with the cost of health care. Donald Trump, while he's given tax breaks for his friends, has cut short cut back ACA subsidies and cut back Medicare, and we need to restore those cuts and get back to an America where the government is focused on helping people afford their daily lives, but we can't do that until Trump is gone.
1: Mr. Lasher.
5: You know, when I rented my first apartment in New York City, I unwittingly rented it from one of the worst landlords in the city, a guy named Steve Croman, and I had to sue him to get our security deposit back. Fast forward 20-odd years, and just this year I worked with District Attorney Bragg to pass legislation to make it easier to prosecute landlords for tenant harassment. And voters should know that on the issue of housing, there is a difference between Mr. Boris and myself. on the most significant piece of pro-tenant legislation to come before the legislature since he's been in the Assembly, to prevent landlords from taking rent-stabilized units off the market and combining them into mega luxury units. He voted with the real estate lobby and the Republicans against that bill. I'm running on a new deal for a new generation to offer every young person a guaranteed first job, help getting their first apartment, whether they're trying to buy it or rent it, and assistance getting through the first year of parenting without getting crushed by the costs. First job, first home, first year. Those are the kinds of ideas I think the Democratic Party needs to get back to.
1: Mr. Boris, we'll go next to you. We'll give you an extra 15 seconds to respond to Mr. Lashler's call.
3: These are the games that New Yorkers are tired of. There was a technical problem with that bill that made owners responsible for their entire history that Micah himself spotted and the governor spotted, and they revised the bill. And when the revised one came back, I voted for it. But the governor also vetoed the other tenant protection bill that was there that day. So we should just be straight with voters about what's happening. But I will agree that the biggest cause of affordability challenges is housing. We need to build more housing, and we need to preserve the affordable housing that we have. This is personal for me. My wife and I are raising our first child, a nine-month-old, and we're so lucky to be able to do that in the neighborhood where I grew up, where my parents were able to raise us on two union salaries, an impossibility for many New Yorkers today. So the federal government should be expanding the help that it is giving to cities and states, the bonds that it already gives to New York where we use our cap. We should be able to use unused bonds from other states. We should also get rid of the Faircloth Amendment to fund public housing. We need to have a champion of cities in the seat who will fight for every dollar for housing so that every New Yorker can continue to live in peace and economic security.
1: Mr. Schlossberg.
6: There's so much that the federal government can do about this problem. I'm the only one up here standing with real plans to help New Yorkers immediately. My standard renter's deduction could save New Yorkers 1 month of rent per year. Deduct your rent from your taxes. Simple idea. I've also got a plan to make Donald Trump pay the cost that New York City taxpayers are currently paying for the perimeter around Trump Tower, which costs New Yorkers hundreds of millions of dollars a year. I want to invest that money. I want to make him pay, invest that money in cops, teachers, and transit. I want to make HIV medication free at the point of care. I want to increase the child tax credit. I want to make it easier for nurses to become nurses and send them to elder care facilities, assisted rehab centers, and those centers that take care of the elderly, because we have to take care of our elderly population here in New York. We have to save Social Security, save Medicare, save SNAP benefits. And I just want to say, it is hard for me to believe that the people who are willing to take credit for all their legislative experience have overseen a time when New Yorkers tell me every single day things have never been worse. I don't trust them to get the job done. They've had their time. It's time for something new.
1: Ms. Schwalbe.
7: Thank you. This weekend, I was at Strauss Houses on the East Side, and I was on the 17th floor knocking on a man's door who had kidney dialysis. And he told me that frequently his elevator is broken, and he has to walk up 17 flights of stairs. The conditions of our NYCHA housing is a human rights abuse. Housing is a human right. It is not a commodity. Instead of funding illegal wars, we need to fully fund NYCHA repairs. We need to stop this warehousing of apartments. We need to get the vouchers flowing and make sure landlords don't reject them. And we need a federal housing authority which reinvests in the type of Mitchell Lama housing that made New York affordable for so many working people. When I was talking to residents, there was a question that I'm going to ask to Micah. And that question is, Micah, you want to tear down Chelsea Elliott Fulton housing. This is a question that comes from an 85-year-old resident who's lived there for 40 years. Where is she supposed to live?
1: Mr. Lasher.
5: I absolutely do not want to tear down Elliott, Chelsea, or Fulton houses. I want to get the federal government back reinvesting in our public housing. And it's been the federal government's neglect for decades that has given us a $78 billion capital hole in NYCHA, a $300 million annual operating deficit. Every day in my office, I work with tenant leaders like Yvette Powell at Amsterdam Houses, Carmen Quinones, Douglas Houses. I know the conditions they are living in. No one will fight harder than I will to get the federal government back in the business of investing in public housing. That's why I'm proud to be endorsed by Congressmember Nydia Velazquez, one of our true champions for public housing in Congress.
8: Michael Lasher, State Representative, now candidate for Congress.
1: to follow for all of you, since housing is something that so many of you mentioned, by a show of hands, do you support building new housing in your district? Thank you.
2: Our next topic, candidates, is U.S. foreign policy, and we have breaking news in the last 2 hours. I don't even know if you've heard it. The U.S. launched airstrikes on multiple sites in Iran, saying it was proportional retaliation for Iran shooting down a U.S. military helicopter yesterday. Mr. Boris, first for this round, do you support this latest U.S. action? And more broadly, by what standard should the U.S. agree to permanently end this war?
3: Well, I'm not going to comment on a specific action we don't have full reporting of yet, but I will say that we need to end this war now. I'm glad that the House of Representatives has passed a war powers resolution to bring our troops home immediately, and the longer we are out there, the more they are at risk. I mean, let's be clear. Donald Trump forged his way into this war, and it has made us weaker and poorer as a country. It has led to dead U.S. service members, dead Iranian civilians. It has strengthened the Iranian regime, and it's even raised our gas prices and our prices of all our goods here at home. We need to end this war immediately. We need to pull back our troops immediately and work with international...
2: No matter if Iran meets any criteria?
3: We need to end the U.S. service members being deployed in that region and work with our international partners towards a diplomatic solution. But we should not be keeping troops nearby.
8: State Representative Alex Boris.
2: Same question.
7: This was an illegal war to start, and I see it as an abject failure of Congress that they didn't stop it, didn't speak up earlier, 70 days before they set a peep. The intergenerational trauma that this war has caused among Iranians, the simultaneous displacement of millions of Lebanese, and now the horrific stopping by Israel of any sort of humanitarian action through to Gaza. We've been out on the streets marching against this war, and we haven't seen any of our congresspeople. They've been crickets quiet. This is an abject failure of Congress, funding war, funding bombs, not funding diplomacy. One of the things that the Trump administration has done that's gone a little bit under the radar is decimate our diplomatic corps. We have 100 embassies with no ambassadors in them. I am for diplomacy. Bombs are out. Let's go back to diplomacy.
2: I'm going to ask you to respond to the question as I asked Mr. Boris to. We are in this war. So probably everybody on that stage, on your stage, thinks we should never have gotten into it. But here we are. Is there any standard of behavior or action by Iran that you think the United States should hold it to before we end our military operation?
7: I think we're in a lot more trouble than we think we are with Iran. Last year I was lecturing in China at Fudan University, and I asked our counterparts, it was a foreign policy lecture, and I asked our counterparts, do you think Trump got the nuclear weapons? And they said, no, absolutely not. I think we need to do everything in our power to stop this war. We are making them mad. We are making a region mad, and it is not in the U.S. interest to screw around and screw up the whole Middle East.
8: Nina Schwalbe is a global health expert, now a candidate for the 12th District House seat.
6: Questions of war and peace are the most important that any member of Congress is going to have to speak to and vote on. I am proud, along with Nina, to be the first person to oppose this war on day one. Others joined in later. At first, they opposed on procedural grounds. I opposed this war on moral grounds since the beginning. And I think it is clear as day that this war is a mistake. Do I believe that there are any actions that Iran could take that would justify military involvement by the United States? Perhaps if there was a coalition of governments around the world working together, sold to the UN, delivered to Congress, and voted on, that is the standard and absolutely no less. And we cannot forget that this war is part of a wider conflict in the Middle East, and that the U.S.'s role with Israel and our military relationship is a question that each of these candidates on the stage must answer. I oppose sending offensive weapons to Israel. I oppose sending bulldozers to continue perpetuating the illegal settlements in the West Bank. And I have not heard a clear answer from the other three candidates on this stage on that question.
2: We're at time and rec.
8: Jack Schlossberg, grandson of JFK, candidate for Congress.
2: Get to U.S. military aid to Israel in just a minute, but no particular comment on this particular action from this afternoon.
6: I do believe that my comment applies, that with a coordinated international response to actions by Iran that the U.S. Submits to the U.N., the U.S.
9: And
6: submits to both houses
9: that.
6: Of Congress and is voted on, that is the only procedure that would justify
9: Mr.
6: that
9: Lasher,
6: in my mind.
9: Same questions.
5: This war has been wrong and reckless since day one. It needs to end now, and I think that the tit-for-tat over the last 24 hours shows that we are not doing anything to strengthen our negotiating hand with Iran. And the best course forward is to restore as much diplomatic power as we can from the shambles that Donald Trump has left us in on the international stage and get back to the negotiating table. I think it's also important to say that there's an underlying problem here, which is the weakness of the war powers resolution, which has been ignored, unfortunately, not just by Donald Trump, but by every president since it was put on the books, presidents of both parties, often with the complicity of Congress, who are sometimes happy to not actually have to take responsibility for matters of war and peace. So we need to end this war in Iran, and we also need to strengthen the war powers resolution so that future presidents can no longer flout the intent of the Constitution to vest the decision to go to war with Congress.
9: Mr. Conway.
8: These are Democratic primary candidates for the 12th Congressional District seat, currently held by Jerry Nadler. We'll have more from this event in just a moment. C-SPAN Radio, WCSP from Washington.
10: AP News. I'm Ed Donahue. President Trump says Iran will pay the price. At the White House, the president said they are going to attack Iran and attack them hard.
11: Based on the helicopter, I guess we have the right to do that. You know, they shot down a very, very incredible, actually an incredible machine. And at first they said they didn't do it.
10: He's talking about the shooting down of an American helicopter. The president says a deal is in place with Iran.
11: We'll see what happens with the deal. We were really close to a deal, but they keep tapping us along. They keep playing us for suckers because you know what? They dealt with some very stupid presidents.
10: The military says it fired on an oil tanker trying to transport oil from Iran in violation of its blockade of Iranian ports. The UN atomic watchdog is demanding Iran fully cooperate with the agency and provide complete information about nuclear material.
12: The resolution passed on Wednesday stresses the urgency of granting inspectors access to Iranian nuclear sites. 21 countries on the agency's board voted for the resolution, while Russia, China, and Niger opposed it. The resolution, backed by France, the UK, Germany, and the US, aims to maintain diplomatic pressure on Iran and comes amid heightened tensions in the Middle East. The agency has also been unable to verify the status of the stockpile of near-weapons-grade uranium since the June 2025 bombing campaign by Israel and the US. Iran says it's not pursuing nuclear weapons and says its program is entirely peaceful. I'm Charles de Ledesma.
10: A report from the Labor Department shows inflation has moved past 4%. On the House floor, Pennsylvania Republican Lloyd Smucker says it's been worse.
13: The Democrats have developed amnesia. They talk about high prices, but inflation went to 9%, triple what it is today, during the Biden years.
10: Stocks are sharply lower on Wall Street. More information at apnews.com. This is AP News.
8: This Democratic primary candidates debate took place last night. We brought you live coverage here on C-SPAN Radio. 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
10: Police in Chicago are in.
4: I can't speak to the retaliation that occurred today without more information, but I will say this. Contrary to what Jack said, I also opposed this war from the very beginning as stupid and unlawful. Stupid because there was no strategy to it, because Donald Trump has no strategy. He's purely impulsive. He's completely unfit to be president of the United States. He is a sociopath who has control of 1,500 nuclear weapons and threatened to wipe Iran at one point off the face of the earth. We're not going to get a good deal with Iran because Trump has played, he's knocked the chessboard, the pieces off the chessboard, and now he's trying to put them back where they were, and you can never quite put them back where they were. But he's going to cause more trouble again because he's a sick man and he has no idea what he's doing. And that is another reason why we have to proceed as quickly as possible to impeach and to remove him and his cabinet from office.
9: Thank you very much.
8: Now, George Conway is a former Republican now running for Congress as a Democrat.
9: Military aid to Israel. And Ms. Schwab, you'll go first here. And for 30-second responses, please, on this specific question. There's a bill in the House called the Block the Bombs Act. Politico describes it as requiring Israel's government to establish in writing the use of offensive weapons in accordance with U.S. and international law, and it must be approved by Congress, unquote. Now, Congressman Nadler has declined to support this measure, but the House Progressive Caucus as a group does support it. Nadler is in the House Progressive Caucus, but does not support the bill. If you're elected and the Block the Bombs Act comes to the floor, would you vote for it or against it? Ms. Schwalbe first.
7: I absolutely support the Block the Bombs Act. I support a free Palestine and a democratic Jewish state of Israel, but U.S. tax dollars should not be paying for genocide. I do not support the Iron Dome being paid for it. This is maybe where I differ from Jack. I think Israel can pay for its own defense systems. Thank you.
9: Mr. Sloss.
6: The U.S.-Israel military relationship is of the utmost importance. Israel is our historic ally. I do hope for a better future between our two countries. As of today, I would vote to stop sending offensive weapons to Israel and vote for the Block the Bombs Act. And I think that this is a moral question that is being put to our country right now. At the same time, because and for the same reasons that I want to protect civilian lives, I do support continued funding for the Iron Dome. It protects civilians, including 600,000 Americans who live in Israel. And I think the United States' goal should be peace in the region and to protect civilian lives as best we can.
9: Since it expanded to those two things, let's stay on those as we go down the row. Mr. Lasher, either of those?
5: I believe deeply in the future of the Israelis and the Palestinians to be one of peace and ultimately a place where there can be self-determination for both peoples. Like Congressman Nadler, I don't think that those measures would meaningfully improve the conditions of people's lives there. I would reintroduce his legislation to enact sanctions on West Bank settlement expansion and violence and push for robust enforcement of the Leahy laws, which subject all of our foreign assistance to examination that is used consistent with our values and human rights.
9: So that's no unblock the bombs, as well as you would continue to support Iron Dome funding.
5: Yes.
9: Okay, Mr. Conway.
4: I oppose Block the Bombs. I strongly support Israel, although I don't support some of the conduct of the Gaza war, and I'm certainly not a particular fan of Bibi Netanyahu. That being said, we have to look at our relationship with Israel on a long-term basis, and we have to work with Israel as, frankly, still the only democracy in the Middle East, imperfect as it may be, imperfect as our democracy may be. And we cannot abandon Israel and deprive it of its ability to defend itself, and I don't think the distinction between offensive and defensive weapons is really a meaningful and enforceable one.
9: Thank you. Mr. Boris.
3: I agree with Congressman Nadler on Block the Bombs, on the Iron Dome, and on sanctioning the West Bank settlers who are committing violence. All of those are positions that I hold. I've also spoken about how we need to not just enforce our Leahy laws, but strengthen them. We should be applying universal standards to all of our aid and our military sales. We should have much more transparency as to the reports that happen, insulate it from the political process so civil servants make that determination. And I've put forward many specific proposals to do just that.
9: Just to be clear, when you say you agree with Congressman Nadler, that means you
3: that I would do not support Block the Bombs. I would support Iron Dome funding. I would support sanctioning West Bank settler violence. And additionally, I would like to strengthen our labor laws.
9: Thank you all very much for your responses in this round. Errol.
0: Okay. Candidates, public concern over the economic and cultural impact of the spread of artificial intelligence has led to calls for government regulation, something that Congress has yet to do. This contest has also seen major spending on ads by tech companies and accusations that different candidates' positions have been shaped or guided by this spending. According to the New York Times, approximately $12 million is being spent by AI firms, about half in support of Alex Boris and half against. There's another super PAC, Stanford, New York, funded mostly by former Mayor Mike Bloomberg, up to the tune of over $7 million, mostly spending in support of candidate Micah Lasher. I have individual questions for each of you. Mr. Boris, as a former employee of the tech company Palantir, you've been accused of being overly friendly to big tech firms, while you say that the state regulations you got passed sparked the wave of negative attacks by other AI companies. Why do you think voters should see your background in this field as a plus rather than a cause of concern?
3: Because I know what actually happens inside these companies, and that's what terrifies them. I mean, if people think I've been too friendly to tech, someone should tell the executives at Palantir that are funding the super PAC against me. These Palantir, OpenAI, Andreessen Horowitz have pledged to spend $10 million against me because I passed the strongest AI safety bill in the country over their opposition, the near unified opposition of the tech sector. And I didn't just stop there. On Friday, I passed another bill protecting kids from chatbots that was opposed by every AI company. And so I've been leading the fight in regulating this technology because Congress is just missing the boat right now. It is moving faster than any technology ever has. And there's a few Silicon Valley billionaires that want unbridled control over our kids, over our jobs, over the environment. And this is a moment when New York 12 voters can look all of them in the eye and say no. Say they don't determine the future of this technology. We, the American people, do.
8: State Representative Alex Boras.
0: Lasher, you've been harshly critical of Mr. Boras for his work and connections to the tech industry. But your campaign is being supported with millions of donations by former Mayor Mike Bloomberg, who, after all, is himself the billionaire owner of a tech and communications firm. Why are your super PAC backers better than Mr. Boras's?
5: I think we would all agree we would be far better off if there were no super PAC spending in this race. And I've actually introduced legislation to prohibit super PAC spending in New York elections and overturn Citizens United. But we should be clear. There is a big difference between support for my campaign, between Mike Bloomberg, in whose administration I serve, who lives in this district, who has no agenda he's looking for me to carry out in Congress, who's supporting me because he thinks I'd be a good congressman, and the AI companies that have spent millions supporting Mr. Boras. And also, I should mention, the crypto industry has entered the chat. Chris Larson spent $3.5 million and counting to support Mr. Boras, who went out of his way to seek the support of the crypto industry. He filled out a crypto questionnaire and got an A-plus rating from the crypto industry. I wouldn't fill out a questionnaire from Big Tobacco or the NRA or the crypto industry, let alone tell them everything they wanted to hear so that they'd give me an A-plus rating and pour millions of dollars into my campaign.
8: State Representative Micah Lasher.
0: More, what is wrong with the crypto industry from your point of view?
5: I think the crypto industry has been the tool that fraudsters in our country, right up to Donald Trump, have used to perpetrate their fraud. And I think when you look at what happened with Sam Bankman-Fried, who was left holding the bag? Consumers, New Yorkers lost a ton of money. And it's worth noting that Sam Bankman-Fried was a funder of an independent expenditure effort in support of Mr. Boras's first campaign for the assembly. So his history with the crypto industry goes back a ways.
3: This is a deliberate strategy that Micah's consultants have come up with to try to distract from what my campaign really represents, which is fighting this industry. When Tish James, our Attorney General, put forward her bill to much more strongly regulate crypto in New York, she asked me to stand with her, and I worked with her to try to get that passed. I've called for much more stringent regulation on this industry, and the crypto industry trade group has opposed every AI bill and tech bill that I have proposed. They are not wishing for my success. They're some of the same people who are funding the AI group, and they are wishing that anyone else on the stage wins.
8: State Representative Alex Boras.
0: Okay, Mr. Schlossberg, let me bring you into this. You've criticized Mr. Lasher and Mr. Boras as allowing moneyed interests to distort the messaging in this race. You, of course, come from a famously wealthy family from which you inherited wealth, according to your disclosures, of between $10 million and $32 million. Doesn't that make you an example of entrenched capital, perhaps using the political system to advance its needs?
6: Well, I had a number of relatives who tragically died too young. They left me an inheritance, and it is in the trust. This is not the same. Those are apples and oranges. The risk of corruption between giving myself money as a candidate or having a Republican give me $10 million or someone who gave Donald Trump $5 million for his inauguration, who is currently Chris Larson, the guy funding Alex Boras' campaign, is currently funding MAGA Republican candidates across the country who are determined to beat the Democratic Party. They only want one person on this stage elected, Alex Boras. I don't think it's fair. The last time that a New York billionaire tried to steal a third term, Michael Lasher was right there to help him do it. I don't think our politics should be governed in this district, one of the most blue districts in the entire country, should have a congressperson who answers to a Republican. And if you don't think that donating millions and millions of dollars is going to come with a favor attached to it, you're out of your mind. That's not how the world works. I think it is not about what I own. It is about who owns me. Our average contribution is $30 from 45,000 people. We have a grassroots movement. These two can't even get elected. They wouldn't be on this stage tonight if it weren't for the Republican billionaires backing their campaign. Okay, and that is why I'm running in this race, because New York 12 deserves to have somebody whose voice is not diluted by billionaire Republicans who are rigging the system and corrupting our politics that is resulting in the affordability crisis that we have here today.
0: They'll both get a chance.
8: JFK grandson, Jack Schlossberg.
0: Briefly, Mr. Boris.
3: It's clear Jack's been reading the mailers that have been sent to all of us.
6: I did my research. I looked all this up.
14: Yeah, I'm with him. I'm with Jack.
3: Jack.
14: Come on. Come on.
3: It's
14: Let him answer.
0: Let him answer.
14: All right. No problem.
3: It sounds like I'm debating the super PAC tonight. They came out 3 weeks after I launched and named me oligarchy enemy number one. 2 weeks after that, they pledged to spend at least $10 million against me. And in response, I've built a broad ideological coalition, everyone from Pat Ryan to Bernie Sanders' Our Revolution to the state AFL-CIO, who realizes this is our last chance to push back against an industry that has been able to stop all regulation in every state except my bill. And it's really disappointing to see others on the stage try to mislead voters, try to lead into that Trump disinformation instead of looking them in the eyes and talking about the stakes of this.
0: Okay, just if I could just...
8: State Representative Alex Boras.
0: What is your belief, or do you have a concern about those who are supporting you, but who all are also supporting, say, Republicans or conservatives or whoever it is your opponents don't like?
3: I have a concern about all big money in politics. As the person getting attacked with $10 million, I think I'm more motivated than anyone in the country to get rid of this outside spending. And I'm not just saying I would wave a wand. I will make that a priority when I get into Congress.
6: Well, do it right now. Disavow the super PAC money.
3: You've taken
6: $7 million.
3: Offered to take the people's
0: pledge.
8: Can I?
0: Real quick, guys.
8: Okay.
5: I will just say, and as someone who grew up enormously admiring the legacy of service in your family, Jack, I say this somewhat sheepishly and mournfully, but when we talk about the reasons that each of us are on this stage, I'm on this stage because of nearly two decades in public service, working at all three levels of government. That's why the voters of my assembly district sent me to represent them in Albany, and that's why I'm campaigning to represent the voters of the 12th Congressional District in Congress. That's why I'm...
8: State Representative Micah Lasher.
6: I don't need a lecture on the contributions of the Kennedy family to American politics, especially from you, Mr. Lasher. I'm on this stage in my own right as my own man. I'm Jack Schlossberg. I run a campaign all across this city with more plans than anybody else on this stage. Okay. I have made my way here myself, and your public record is great. Run on it. But do not ever invoke my family name to try to denigrate who I am and the person that I am.
0: Ms. Schwalbe, the argument against regulating AI at the state level is that Congress could inadvertently give a commercial and national security advantage to China. If elected, how would you proceed on that question?
14: Yeah, thank you for that question. So AI is a concern of really most of the people in this district. And I've spent a lot of time working on AI, particularly in the medical field, where we saw a lack of regulation really lead to bad outcomes. And cancer diagnostics that were misdiagnosis, black and brown people and women. AI is like a truck rolling down a hill without a brake right now, and we need to regulate it ASAP at the federal level. What does that mean? It means testing models before they're released to the public, not afterwards. It means a congressional committee that looks across all areas of AI, and it means, when it comes to China, a UN treaty. Mr. Boras has really taken a pass on this issue. He's got a lot of airtime. And yet, Governor Hochul watered down his bill. Now, when Alex gets to Congress, how is he going to stand up to the same forces that watered down his bill in New York when he's in Washington? I mean, regulating AI after it's released is like regulating a drug after it's released to the public. It has to happen before. So, Alex, I just want to check on what you said. It's not just Micah or Jack. It's me, too. I want to know, how are you going to stand up to those same interests that seem to have bought you once you get to Congress?
8: Nina Schwalbe, global health expert, candidate for Congress.
3: Adam Rain was a 16-year-old who, like so many, turned to ChatGPT for homework help. And when he started feeling depressed, He also turned to it for advice there. And 6 months later, it coached him into suicide. On Friday, I stood with his mom, Maria Rain, and dad, Matt Rain, and passed a bill through the state legislature restricting those unsafe features towards kids. And you know who opposed that bill? Anthropic and every member of the AI industry. I have always stood with families, always stood with kids, and that's exactly what I will do in
5: Congress. That's not quite...
0: We're going to get to the cross-examination in just a minute. Mr. Conway,
4: right.
0: Senator Bernie Sanders has proposed allowing the public to share in the profits of AI firms by having government-owned sovereign wealth funds purchase a stake in some of the most promising of the AI funds. Do you think that's a good idea?
4: I think it's an interesting idea, and I think it's one that needs to be explored because there is a national security element to AI in addition to all of the other problems that we've seen, the possibility that we read about a few weeks ago where malicious people could use AI to create pathogens and the suicides. This is the horrible suicide that Alex just talked about. We need to regulate AI, and I support that. But that's not going to happen as long as the people who are, that Alex points out, are spending money against him, are supporting Donald Trump. Donald Trump's not going to support any of this or pass any of this, sign any of this into law until he's gone. And in terms of the money in politics thing, I don't want to top Jack here, but we raised almost $4.7 million from 200,000 people throughout the country. We are not supported by a super PAC. I'm not taking super PAC money. The super PACs haven't supported me or coming against me, unfortunately, I guess. And I just wanted to get that in there.
0: Okay.
4: Not to top you, Jack.
8: George Conway, former Republican, now running for Congress as a Democrat.
0: It is time for the cross-examination. Each candidate can ask one of your adversaries a question, and then you'll have to just listen to the answer. We're not going to have a back and forth, but you do get to ask a question. We'll start with you, Mr. Boris.
3: My question's for Michael Asher. During the Bloomberg administration's stop and frisk tore apart black and brown families and communities. Everyone calls it racist. You lobbied for it hard in Albany. You wrote the now infamous memo that called it a, quote, proven strategy. You're running on your resume and your judgment. Do you regret your role in stop and frisk?
5: This is another meritless attack from Alex Boris. I joined the Bloomberg administration in 2009 at the Department of Education, then went to City Hall in 2010, years after Mike Bloomberg took office and these issues surfaced, and I was Director of State Legislative Affairs, where I issued something like 1,000 memos representing the positions of all city agencies. The idea that any one of those memos, any line in those memos necessarily represented my personal beliefs is absurd. I thought then and think now that stop and frisk was a horrific policy that imposed enormous harm on black and brown communities in the city. That's why, as Chief of Staff in the State Attorney General's office, I helped drive a landmark report that exposed the harm that stop and frisk was doing and helped bring it down. That's why I'm endorsed by the first two black statewide leaders in New York, former Governor David Patterson, former Comptroller Carl McCall. And I should add, you and I made a different set of choices, Alex. I chose 20 years in public service, didn't get it right every day, didn't agree with everything every administration I worked for stood on. Okay. You chose a different course. You chose to work in the private sector at a company called Palantir that was powering ICE's deportations. I chose public service. You chose Palantir. I will stack our records against each other any day of the week.
0: All right. It is your turn to ask a question, Mr. Lasher.
5: I will ask of Nina, if I may.
14: Absolutely.
5: I have enormous admiration for your record in public health, and I know how much the Trump administration, RFK Jr., have eviscerated our public health capacity. It's why, in my small way, I tried to help by passing legislation to empower the state health

0: to issue vaccine guidance. And I'd love to know, as you look at the global landscape, what is an emerging public health crisis that you think is not getting sufficient attention right now?
1: Thank you for that question, Micah. The thing that worries me the most right now is the Ebola outbreak in DRC, because it's a sign that we lost the plot. It's an outbreak that's growing with incredible rapidity in an area of the world that is really hard to treat and get to. And why did we get into this situation? It's because the Trump administration stopped counting diseases. They withdrew from the WHO on day one, and they just stopped funding the public health system. In a couple of weeks, or maybe even next week, we're going to have 1 million visitors come to our city, to this city. And we've basically stopped any kind of disease counting or looking at diseases as we move forward. That is a subject of tremendous concern. The people that he's been put in charge have no expertise whatsoever. We had hantavirus. And the guy who we put in charge of that was actually a penile dysfunction expert. So I think we need to pay a lot more attention right now. We need to get rid of RFK Jr. And I am extremely worried about infectious diseases. We're a big city with a lot of people, and we can't lose the plot on this one.
2: Okay. Thank you. Next question is asked by George Conway.
3: I guess my question is a follow-up to, and this isn't meant to attack in any way Alex, because I actually admire Alex and his leadership on AI. But I guess the question is what I alluded to earlier is how are we going to get the right kind of legislation on AI, whatever the components of it may be, and there are a lot of moving parts there, while Donald Trump is still president?
4: Well, I appreciate that question, George. Donald Trump issued an executive order targeting my bill, the RAISE Act, and similar frontier bills throughout the country. And mine was the only bill targeted by that executive order that's been enacted into law since that executive order came into effect. So I've already shown an ability to beat him legislatively.
3: Congress is the issue.
4: Yeah, I'm about to get there, George.
3: All
4: thanks
3: right.
4: thanks for the guidance. I appreciate the segue.
3: I mean well.
4: You do. No, George, it's been lovely having these engagements. I mean it.
2: Okay.
4: I think we're going to get a beer after this.
3: Awesome.
1: Bro call out.
4: You're invited to the beer, Nina. Don't. Beer is not gendered, please. Donald Trump is coin operated. He also responds to public pressure. This is a growing issue that 80% of Americans across party agree there need to be regulations. The thing stopping it is the fantastic amount of money that threatens any Congress member that actually takes action. When we win this race, we will show every other member of Congress that they can actually legislate on AI, and that will have a huge momentum in being able to pass these laws at the federal level.
2: Okay. Mr. Schlossberg, your turn to ask a question.
5: My question is directed to Mr. Lasher. You have repeatedly called me a TikTok star, as if that is a bad thing. I spent my life working on campaigns. I worked in government. I worked on the Biden and Harris campaign. I built my own media company to speak out against Trump and RFK Jr. at a time when media was being consolidated by Trump's oligarchs. I think that work has a lot of value. I think that work shows people that I'm willing to show up and that I know how to fight and dance in the way that politics in 2026 is presented. So I'm wondering, because you are running on your experience, and you have missed half the votes this year in your first term as a state assemblyman, how do you square the fact that Alex Boras has missed even more, around 70%?
0: Jack, first of all, let me say, I'm really glad you're in this race. I've said that from the start. I really admire you, and as we've gotten to know each other, I'm really glad to have gotten to know you. And I think it's a good thing that this district has a lot of choices. It's an extraordinary district. It deserves a robust primary, and I think that's a great thing. So that's how I feel about you. And I am just offering to the public a record in public service. I call me old-fashioned. I believe in the power of government to improve people's lives. That's why I got involved as a teenager, signing up a table, someone canvassing outside of the Barnes & Noble on 82nd Street and Broadway. I wanted to help elect people who were going to change the world. And I still believe in that, in spite of all the evidence, in spite of a decades-long effort by the Republican Party to diminish people's faith in government. You have a slogan, believe in something again? I like that slogan, Jack. I still believe.

0: and the power of government to improve people's lives. That's why I'm running for Congress. That's why it would be such an extraordinary privilege to represent the people of this district.
1: Okay. Ms. Schwabe, your turn.
2: Alex, sorry, I'm going to pick on you again. It's been a pleasure to meet your parents out there on the trail, so I feel a little bad if your parents are in the audience. But this idea is really about the PAC. And what you've said over and over again is that you won't be bought. And yet when I look at your legislation in Albany, it was significantly weakened from what you originally proposed. I don't understand how you're going to stand up to big tech in Congress if you can't do it here. Hochul is nothing compared to Trump. Maybe she thinks she is. Hochul is nothing compared to Trump. So my question is really, you say you can't be bought, but I don't see it. I mean, Jack says his name, No Pack Jack, that's your thing, right? Well, Pack doesn't rhyme with Nina, but I am also No Pack Nina.
3: Nina Schwalbe, global health expert, candidate for Congress, WCSB from Washington.
1: Very good. Okay, candidates, thank you.
2: Wait, he gets to respond.
1: Oh, I'm sorry.
2: I asked him the same question.
1: Oh, okay. Yeah.
2: Sorry.
4: We'll work on the rhyming scheme later, Nina.
5: Right. No Pack George?
1: Yes.
4: Nina's right. The governor pushed back hard against my bill, and yet State Senator Andrew Gonardis, my partner in the Senate, who endorsed me today, said that Alex was the person at every turn, that I was the person at every turn who was fighting to make it stronger, and because of my efforts, it still became the strongest AI safety bill in the country. I'm really proud of that record. I'm proud of the multiple AI bills I have passed since this year that went against what the tech industry wanted, and I'm proud of the 10 bills that I passed in the legislature this year, building on my record as the most effective new legislator from New York City.
1: Okay. Thank you very much, candidates. It is time for the lightning round. We're going to ask a series of questions. They mostly can be answered with a very brief response or a yes or a no. Ms. Schwalbe, what's one of your favorite restaurants in the district?
2: Homemade Taqueria on 40th and 9th.
1: Okay. Mr. Schlossberg.
6: Astro Diner, 55th and 6th.
1: Okay.
0: Gennaro's on Amsterdam Avenue. I love going with the whole family.
1: Okay.
5: Bar Masa in Columbus Circle. There.
4: Spicy Moon in Chelsea.
7: For all of you, how long do you have to live in New York City to be considered a New Yorker? Mr. Boris, we'll start.
4: It's all about your attitude. The second you have a consistent breakfast cart order and that you would never stand four across on the sidewalk, you're a New Yorker.
5: I think the first time you get stuck in an elevator in your office building in New York during a power failure.
0: The day you move here, we're a city of newcomers. We always have been, and we should always stay that way.
6: New York state of mind, all over the world.
2: When you realize when somebody's yelling at you on the street, they're not actually yelling at you.
8: Starting with Mr. Conway for this one, would you vote to authorize U.S. military action against China if Taiwan was attacked?
5: I would authorize us to act in defense of China, of Taiwan, as we have promised for so many years. Unfortunately, I think what Trump has done has made it more difficult for us to do that by drawing down our ability to defend ourselves.
8: Thank you, Mr. Lasher.
0: I have to say the gravity of that question as a hypothetical is much more than can be handled in a lightning round.
8: Mr. Shostak.
6: Yes. The U.S. has the responsibility to stand with democracies fighting against authoritarians over the world. That is the central question of the next century, is the rise of authoritarians taking power, taking land, just as Trump has in Venezuela and elsewhere around the globe. We need to stand by Taiwan, not only as a moral issue about democracy, but also as an economic security, because we will be held hostage to the chip shortage. And it sounds like I got to cut it off.
8: Ms. Schwalbe.
2: I would stand with Taiwan as I stand with Ukraine in Russia's illegal war in Ukraine. Absolutely.
8: And Mr. Boris.
4: The U.S.'s official position is strategic ambiguity, which is why once people are elected to Congress, they struggle to answer this question. None of us have been elected yet. Yes, we should defend Taiwan.
8: Thank you all. Bridget.
7: So we're moving on to our next topic, which is health care, which I think has been mentioned more tonight than probably in many of your other conversations.
3: These are candidates for the 12th Congressional District in New York, that seat currently held by Jerry Nadler, not seeking re-election.
7: For millions of Americans, the expiration of COVID-era healthcare subsidies has driven up the cost of healthcare to unsustainable levels. And at the same time, as some of you have mentioned, we're seeing deadly outbreaks of infectious diseases here and around the world. If elected, what would be your number one healthcare priority, and how would you work on it? And I'd ask, you know, try to limit it. I know there are many issues that you could tackle, but would you focus domestically? Would you focus internationally? And we'll start with you, Ms. Schwalbe.
2: Thank you so much. It's a both and. I got into this race because Trump cut USAID, which is where I worked, and most of the CDC and the systems that keep us safe. We have a crisis now in New York City. We have 40,000 people who are losing their SNAP benefits. We have, that's actually in this district alone. Across the city, we have 700,000 people who are about to lose Medicaid because of work requirements. We need an immediate stop to this. Health is a human right. Again, like housing, it is not a commodity. On day one, I would propose the Healthy People, Healthy Democracy Act. We invest more in drugs for this country. We have than any other country in the world, and yet we pay the highest prices. The Healthy People, Healthy Democracy Act has three things to it. Reduce the cost of drugs, make sure everybody has a family provider, and protect and expand Medicaid, Medicare, and the Affordable Care Act towards a single-payer system. We can also do more abroad. I wish that we didn't have the situation where people pitted one investment against the other. We need to restore PEPFAR, restore CDC, and re-engage with the World Health Organization.
7: Thank you, Ms. Schwalbe. Mr. Schwalbe.
3: Global health expert Nina Schwalbe, candidate for Congress.
6: RFK Jr. has decimated our public health infrastructure. He has cut life-saving research into promising cancer drugs. Meanwhile, President Trump has gutted Medicaid and SNAP. The Big Beautiful Bill, something I want to take and flip inside out so we can get to Medicare for all. And ultimately, if you want somebody to go toe-to-toe with RFK Jr., bring him up to Capitol Hill, investigate him, subpoena him, hold him accountable for the lies and the deaths that he has caused, I'm your candidate.
3: JFK grandson, Jack Schlossberg.
7: Mr. Lasher.
0: You know, 5 years ago, my father passed away. It was a long decline. There were many challenges along the way, but we never had to worry whether he'd be able to access the treatment or the medications or the care he needed, and that was because of Medicare. And meanwhile, in this country, 45,000 Americans die every year for lack of access to health insurance. I would fight with everything I've got for Medicare for all to ensure that every American has the same access to care that my father had.
3: State Representative Micah Lasher.
5: No one should go bankrupt because of a health problem. Everyone should get the care that they need. And the points I would make as a member of Congress would be, first of all, we need to impeach and remove RFK Jr. for the harm that he's done to our public health system and to restore the cuts to the public health agencies that have been so decimated by the Trump administration. I support a public option to enhance the ACA and make it more available and make it more accessible and restore the subsidies for the ACA to make it more people have the benefit of a health insurance, and also to restore of Medicaid and Medicare cuts that have also damaged so many people.
3: George Conway, former Republican lawyer, now candidate for Congress as a Democrat.
4: My mom has multiple sclerosis. She was diagnosed over 25 years ago. Thank God she's doing well. But the only reason she was able to get access to the care that she needed, and frankly that we were able to stay in New York City, is because of the incredible health insurance that her union had fought for. And so health care is a human right, and I would fight for Medicare for all so that every American has access to it. It's also would make the system cheaper and more efficient and allow for more wider care. And so we could talk about the practical benefits as well, but it's also just a moral argument. Now, if that's not ready on day one, and I'm ready to vote for it and co-sponsor it on day one, but if it doesn't pass, there is a lot we can do. And in the legislature, I have led the fight to expand healthcare access, making New York the first state to cover universal fertility preservation. I've lowered costs in healthcare by taking out insurance fees. But ultimately, having healthcare tied to the precariousness of your job in the wealthiest country on earth is unconscionable. We have to pass Medicare for all.
2: Alex, the New York
3: State Representative Alex Boras.
2: It has been blocked. It hasn't passed.
4: It is, and I have co-sponsored it and been at all
2: blocked.
4: The rallies and
2: it's
4: been fighting
2: blocked.
4: For it. For, yes, and
2: I mean,
4: haven't.
2: It hasn't been signed. How are you going to do that in Congress?
4: Nina, I am a co-sponsor of that bill. From when I came into the Assembly, I've been at the rallies, I've advocated for it, I've been helping to negotiate with labor to push it forward. I am in strong agreement with you that we should pass the New York Health Act.
7: Thank you all. Thank you. Brian?
8: Next question is about climate policy. An increasing source of fossil fuel consumption, as you all know, is the massive growth of data centers to support artificial intelligence systems. I'll note that the two state lawmakers who are with us tonight did not vote this month on a proposed one-year state moratorium on data centers. You had a good excuse. You were all at the first debate, or you were both at the first debate. But do you support it? Governor Hochul has to decide whether to sign that bill. And would you support that at the federal level as well, a one-year moratorium on large data centers, Mr. Lasher?
0: I absolutely would support a federal moratorium on data centers. And there is a subtle but important difference when it comes to the state moratorium that was just passed. I was the very first co-sponsor of state legislation to impose a moratorium on data center construction in New York. And Alex, voters should know, signed on to that bill the day it was slated to pass.
8: Mr. Boris.
4: I don't know if that timeline is true, but the bill was also introduced, like, the day it passed.
0: No, that was the final version of the bill. The original version of the bill had been pending for months, Alex.
4: Yes.
0: And you never co-sponsored it, and you only came out for a moratorium on data centers at the last possible minute when it was a fait accompli, because Anthropic certainly does not want a moratorium on data centers in this country.
4: That's the first true thing you've said on this. Anthropic doesn't want that bill, and I co-sponsored it and argued for it. You're absolutely right. I do support at the federal level a bill that would flip the incentives here, because right now the incentives we put out for data centers are to do the absolute dirtiest version, what Elon Musk is doing in Tennessee, spinning up gas turbines. But if we actually set the rules of the road that you have to bring your own energy, that it has to be renewable, that you have to connect to the grid and pay for those upgrades and pay a fee on top of that, we could actually end up with a grid that is more reliable and more green. But it requires actual regulations that will get us there, and I'll fight for those in Congress.
8: All right, let's get the rest of you on whether you would support a one-year federal moratorium on big data centers. You're not in the New York State Legislature, so you can't have an official position about Governor Hochul. But Mr. Conway.
5: I think as a short-term measure, yes, but I think at the end of the day, I don't believe in moratoriums because I don't believe in shutting down business or progress. I think what we have to do is figure out a way to make more energy, maybe regulations like what Alex has just talked about making sure that data centers bring their own energy and use renewable energy. We have to increase the supply. Well, as with so many other things, we have to increase the supply to bring the cost down, and we have to increase the supply to match the demand. And, you know, data centers do serve a useful purpose. We all store information in the cloud. But we have to pay. We have to figure out how to pay for it. We have to make sure that energy prices don't go up for regular people. And we have to figure out more ways to make renewable energy, none of which I would say is going to happen as long as we have a president who thinks that windmills cause cancer.
8: Thank you, Mr. Schlossberg.
6: I'm only for a moratorium if there are regulations attached at the end of solving the problem. A moratorium for a moratorium's sake doesn't make any sense to me. I want guarantees. I want guarantees that new data centers are going to have to bring their own energy, and it's going to have to be green energy, that they're not going to be able to draw off the grid and drive up utility prices for everyday Americans. And I just want to note that, you know, Alex, are talking about Anthropic's policies and their preference. I hope the FEC is watching, because there is not supposed to be coordination between super PACs and their candidates.
8: And Ms. Schwalbe.
2: Yes, I would support the moratorium, and I think the deeper issue here at the federal level is that we need more clean energy. Mr. Trump has decimated the Environmental Agency, basically got rid of it, close to like USAID. We need to reinvest in renewables, stop investing in fossil fuels, rejoin the Paris Agreement for climate. It's not only big picture climate that is a problem for our city, it's also little picture. And what I mean by that is air quality, asthma. We have some of the highest rates of asthma in our NYCHA housing of any, really any place in the world. So we have a lot to do. I think the congestion pricing was a brilliant idea to bring down the traffic. So again, we've got proposals for bus lanes that can also be subsidized by the federal government, bicycle lanes, a lot of things to turn us into a greener city and enact the Green New Deal. Thank
8: you. So as a quick follow-up for everybody else, I originally had this as a lightning round question, but do you support congestion pricing as Ms. Schwalbe does, Mr. Schlossberg?
6: Absolutely, 100%.
0: I do, and I'm very proud to be endorsed by the League of Conservation Voters in this race because of my strong and consistent record on environmental issues.
8: Mr. Conway?
5: I support congestion pricing. I think it was a great idea, and it's working.
8: Ms. Barsh?
4: Absolutely. Congestion pricing has led to more pedestrian traffic, less vehicle traffic, less emissions, and funding for our subway, which is the lifeblood of New York City.
8: We have attained unanimity on something.
3: These are Democratic candidates for the 12th congressional seat in Congress, currently held by Jerry Nadler, who is not seeking re-election. This is C-SPAN Radio.
1: Okay, candidates. Earlier this week, Tom Homan, who's the Trump administration's border czar, said on national television, quote, "You're going to see more ICE agents than you've ever seen in New York City." He also said, quote, "I just reviewed an operational plan." By a show of hands, which candidates are among you are calling for abolishing ICE? Okay, that's all five.
4: Unanimity on a lot.
1: Unanimity. I'll ask each of you, though, to answer this question, a two-part question. If elected, how would you push back against ICE deployments in New York of the kind I just described? And what do you think should replace the functions assigned to ICE? If you're in favor of abolition, how should our country handle people who have overstayed their visas or crossed the border illegally, especially if they have committed violent crimes? We'll start with you, Mr. Barnes.
4: ICE as an agency is only 23 years old. We've had an immigration system before it. We can have one after it. But right now it is funded at the level of the 17th largest military in the world. It's Donald Trump's personal paramilitary force and sending armed, masked thugs into our streets to grab up our peaceful neighbors has no role in a civilized society. So I would abolish, dismantle, and prosecute ICE. I would restrict Customs and Border Patrol from their 100-mile district from the borders to just 10 miles. I would surge asylum judges so that we can actually adjudicate people's cases. It's supposed to take 2 to 3 months, and it takes 8 years because Donald Trump defunded that process. And I would have enforcement go back to what it looked like in the start of the Obama administration, which is a focus on people that just recently crossed or those that commit violent crimes. Those that are here peacefully, raising their family, paying taxes, should be put on a pathway to citizenship. Immigration makes our city and our country stronger. We should be welcoming immigrants.
1: Okay, Mr. Conway.
5: We have to absolutely stop funding ICE, full stop. And it's not an immigration enforcement agency anymore. It is something else. It is a private police force. We saw what it did in Minneapolis. And we're going to have tragedy again if we keep funding ICE. So we need to stop ICE. We need to do everything we can in Congress not to pass any funding for ICE. We need to replace ICE. And we also need full-scale, full-stop immigration reform of the sort that Donald Trump actually killed in 2024 when he wasn't even president. We need to have more immigration judges to judge the asylum cases and to judge the other issues, and we need a new humane immigration enforcement agency that will focus on the actual criminals and not on innocent people.
3: George Conway, former Republican, running for Congress as a Democrat.
0: After ICE agents murdered Renee Good and Alex Preddy, and they were murders, I went to Minneapolis to stand in solidarity with the people there, and what I saw would shock the conscience of any American. I saw a city under occupation by its own government, people afraid to leave their homes. What I also saw was something very inspiring, which was the people of Minneapolis coming together to look out for their neighbors with mutual aid networks, bringing people food and the basic necessities that they couldn't access because they were afraid to leave their home. And I saw an active protest movement and ICE observation patrols in every neighborhood. I drove around with a local legislator just in her capacity as a resident participating in an ICE observation patrol. And through those efforts, they pushed ICE out of that city. If, God forbid, ICE were to come to New York City at the scale that we saw in Minneapolis, where they had three times as many ICE agents as they had uniformed police officers. So to put that in New York terms, imagine 120,000 ICE officers, Donald Trump's thugs, running around this city. I would use the perch of Congress to build and organize a citizens' coalition to push ICE out of our city while fighting to abolish ICE in Washington.
1: Okay. Mr.
3: State Representative Michael Lasher.
6: I've heard Tom Homan's comments on this, sending ICE agents into the city. He says it's not going to be a Minneapolis situation. I don't trust him. I don't take him at his word. I think they're going to try to intimidate and scare New Yorkers. Last week, I celebrated 4 citizens who activated in Minneapolis to resist ICE in the dead of winter, a school superintendent, an imam, a mother, who all took upon themselves to help the immigrant communities who were being rounded up, put into cells, and then kicked out on the street with nowhere to go. And no less is going to be required from the people of New York. We are all going to have to chip in. When? It's not if this happens, it's when. We need to be prepared. That is something I will do myself on the front lines, but we can't get distracted. We have to dismantle ICE. It would be a lot easier to dismantle ICE if Mr. Boras had not spent his early career mantling ICE. I think we need to do everything we can right now to get rid of this program and create a federal institution and agency that is bound by the rule of law, that respects our constitutional rights, and that recognizes that immigrants are our true strength.
1: Okay.
3: JFK grandson, Jack Schlossberg.
4: Jack knows that's not true because he keeps saying it and keeps hearing the response, which is that I actually left Palantir over its work with ICE, and I put my morals before my career. And this has been looked at by every media outlet who's all found the same thing. But if you really need proof, it's Palantir executives who are funding the super PAC against me, and it's my opponents who are repeating their lies again and again in partnership with Palantir.
6: Ooh. Could I respond?
3: State Representative Alex Boras.
6: Mr. Boras, convenient story happens not to be true. The people funding against your campaign, OpenAI, their biggest competitors, Anthropic. Those people are funding super PAC ads for you. OpenAI is funding super PAC ads against you. You were the lead government person at Palantir for the first 2 years of the first Trump administration until 2019, when it was well documented that ICE was using Palantir's technology to separate families here in New York.
4: Joe Lonsdale, okay. The co-founder of Palantir, is also funding Leading the Future. He is the one who is involved in pushing back on me, and you should probably stop repeating their lies.
1: Let's get Ms. Schwalbe on the main question.
2: Yeah, abolish ICE. I would like to comment on that, which is that I just wish you guys would stop spending money on those mailers. For every mailer you send, $1.25 to $2.50, we could vaccinate a child. And for every $5 million that you spend on TV ads or taxi ads, we could have 2,000 people in New York City on SNAP for a year. In terms of ICE, I wish they would send CDC infectious disease people instead. It would be so much better for our city. We can't have ICE on our street, and I'm proud of New York. I'm proud of New York that we're a sanctuary city and that we've always held these values. And I'm proud of my neighbors, churches, synagogues, mosques, hospitals that have fought back, that have put up those signs. Thousands and thousands of people have taken the training. I was on Canal Street in the beginning of this administration, and ICE came and the people stood up. And that's what we're going to have to do. We do have some good legislation in this New York for All, and I thank the legislatures here on the stage. We need to make this and strengthen sanctuary city, sanctuary state, sanctuary country. The pathway is simple. We invest in judges, we invest in translators, we invest in family services, and we streamline the system so that there's a humane path to immigration, starting with refunding and restaffing our embassies abroad, because that is and should be the first point of contact.
1: Okay, candidates, we're coming to
3: Nina Schwalbe is a global health expert.
1: Home stretch for you. Only got a few minutes left, so I'll ask you to keep your answers very, very brief on this one. Not long ago, New York City was receiving thousands of migrants a week, many of them at the Port Authority bus terminal in this district, after which they were housed at the Roosevelt Hotel, also in this district. In your opinion, was this a proud moment demonstrating New York's openness to immigrants, or was it a disaster that deprived native New Yorkers of resources, Ms. Schwalbe?
2: It was a proud moment that we accepted immigrants, and if you were on 42nd Street or around the Roosevelt Hotel at that time, we didn't do a good enough job of welcoming them. I remember that time extremely clearly and thinking we need to provide women, children, small families with better services. It was a good start, and we need to do better.
1: Okay. Mr. Schlossberg.
6: We need to take care of the people who live in this district who are working so, so hard and getting less and less for it. And I think that also means New York embraces its history as a generous city that welcomes immigrants. And if we can do both at the same time, I am all for it. But I think sometimes, in some cases, the outlays to try to solve an overflux in immigration to our state is more of a federal problem. We could have used more federal help. I want to make sure that we're taking care of our promise to New Yorkers and to live up to our creed as a nation and city built by immigrants.
1: Okay.
0: Like so many, my own family came to New York City fleeing, in our case, religious persecution in Eastern Europe. And I think it's important to think of every single family that comes here and the story that they have and the story that they will write in the future. That was a very difficult moment. I was proud of New Yorkers for coming together with compassion. There were things I think the city government at the time could have done more effectively to make the residents of New York feel like the situation was better under control. But we got through it, and I think we're stronger for it.
5: I'm the son of a Filipino immigrant, and I'm proud of our nation, and I'm proud of the city for its welcoming of immigrants. And we have, that's one reason, another reason why we have to end Trumpism once and for all. We have to end this racist, this xenophobic fear of immigration. And we have to do it in a humane fashion. We have to allow a path to citizenship for people who are here through no fault of their own. And we have to do everything we can to help this country absorb the immigrants that it has. And that's really what I'm proud of New York for standing up for immigrants.
4: It was a proud moment. I was proud of the city. I was proud to fight for funding from the state to help the city. I wasn't proud of the federal government not coming through in the way that it needed, and we could have used more help in doing that. And that makes me even more proud of New York City in doing it. But it's true. The establishment has known the answers for immigration for decades, but they haven't gotten it done. Like this, on like so many issues, the old ways are not working, and we need some new thinking going to Congress to fight for every single dollar and everything that we need here in New York 12.
1: Okay.
3: These are Democratic candidates for the 12th Congressional District in New York, currently represented by Jerry Nadler, who is not running for re-election. This is C-SPAN Radio.
7: So we are really in the home stretch. So this is going to be a show of hands question. The national mid-decade redistricting wars have landed in New York. The state legislature passed a constitutional amendment last week that would allow the state to redraw congressional lines before the next census. The amendment would need to pass the legislature again next year and then go before voters in November of 2027. But several voting rights groups have come out against the current amendment. Latino Justice, Pearl Def, the Asian American Legal Defense Fund, and the Center for Law and Social Justice at Medgar Evers College. They say the amendment strips critical civil rights protections from voters of color and makes other unnecessary and sweeping changes to New York's redistricting framework. So by a show of hands, who supports the current redistricting amendment? That would be Mr. Boras, Mr. Conway, Mr. Lasher. That's all.
1: Okay, let's have a final lightning round. Why don't you start us off, Rob Breider?
8: Who, Mr. Conway, is your favorite New York City mayor, living or dead?
5: John Lindsay.
8: Mr. Lasher.
0: Fiorella LaGuardia.
8: Mr. Schlossberg.
6: Fiorella LaGuardia.
8: Ms. Schwalbe.
2: Oh, it's such a low bar. I can't answer that. Yeah, I mean, I think about the mayors in my lifetime, and it's been such a low bar.
8: Mr. Boras.
6: Fiorella LaGuardia.
1: Ms. Schwalbe, what team are you supporting in the World Cup?
2: Team CDC.
1: Good answer. Mr. Schlossberg.
6: USA.
1: Okay. Mr.
0: USA.
5: USA.
4: USA and small businesses in New York City.
7: Would you support Representative Jeffries as Speaker if Democrats take back the House?
4: Yes. I'm excited to vote for the first black speaker and to have a speaker from New York City to fight for resources for this district.
5: Yes.
0: Yes, while pushing the Democratic caucus to be a more aggressive fighting force against the administration.
6: I'm not here to play pundit.
2: No, I think we need new leadership in the Democratic Party. We're a losing team, and to be a winning team, we need new leadership.
8: Starting with Mr. Schlossberg for this one, what was the last movie you've seen in a movie theater?
6: I saw Top Gun Maverick 3 times by myself.
8: Ms. Schwabe.
9: I don't go see movies. I've got like 2 kids and a full-time job, and I'm running a campaign. Oh, I did see The Devil Wears Prada, too. Sorry, I saw The Devil Wears Prada, too.
8: Ms. Boris.
4: It's maybe a little too on the nose, but I saw the AI documentary.
8: Mr. Cogley.
5: It's been a long time. I saw The Martian. That was a long time ago.
8: Mr. Lasher.
10: It was the second Wicked movie with my full family, my kids, my wife, my mom, my sisters, nieces. We took a whole row in the AMC movie theater on 84th Street.
1: And finally, we only got a minute left. Who's your favorite Nick of all time?
4: Patrick Ewing, although that finger roll, if only he had hit that, but Patrick Ewing.
5: Clyde Frazier.
1: Okay.
10: On a personal note, Larry Johnson, because I was in the Garden in 1999 when he hit the 4-point play, and I've never had a sporting moment like it since.
5: Who's there too?
6: Allen Houston.
1: That's amazing. Oh, Allen Houston.
9: Patrick Ewing, even though I'm a lesbian, when I was a kid, I had his poster on my wall.
8: One more? Is it me or is it you? Go ahead.
7: So we spent a lot of time on AI. When was the last time you used an AI chatbot? Which one did you use and what did you ask?
4: About an hour ago, I used Claude, or I guess we've been on this debate stage for an hour and a half. So 3 hours ago, and I was researching for this debate.
5: I used Claude sometime today, and I just don't remember what I used it for.
10: This morning, I used Claude. I was looking up some statistics about the housing shortage.
6: I ran Mr. Boris's transcript from the last debate through AI just to see which policies would be favored by Anthropic.
9: I used Claude to prepare for the debate.
1: Okay. Thank you very much, candidates. That's going to do it for tonight's debate. I'd like to thank the candidates for participating, as well as our partners here at Baruch College and WNYC Gothamist. We also thank all of you for joining us at home. If you missed any part of this debate, you can watch it in its entirety at ny1.com or on the Spectrum News YouTube page. Early voting is set to begin across the 5 boroughs on Saturday, with several other races, of course, on the ballot as well. And primary day is on June 23rd, 2 weeks from tonight. As you prepare to head to the polls, be sure to check out New York One's voter guide. It's on the Spectrum News app and on the website. Thank you all for joining us. Have a great evening.
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11: AP News. I'm Ed Donahue. President Trump says Iran will pay the price. At the White House, the president said they are going to attack Iran and attack them hard.
12: Based on the helicopter, I guess we have the right to do that. You know, they shot down a very, very incredible, actually an incredible machine. And at first they said they didn't do it.
11: He's talking about the shooting down of an American helicopter. The president says a deal is in place with Iran.
12: We'll see what happens with the deal. We were really close to a deal, but they keep tapping us along. They keep playing us for suckers because, you know what? They dealt with some very stupid presidents.
11: The military says it fired on an oil tanker trying to transport oil from Iran in violation of its blockade of Iranian ports. The UN atomic watchdog is demanding Iran fully cooperate with the agency and provide complete information about nuclear material.
13: The resolution passed on Wednesday stresses the urgency of granting inspectors access to Iranian nuclear sites. 21 countries on the agency's board voted for the resolution, while Russia, China, and Niger opposed it. The resolution, backed by France, the UK, Germany and the US, aims to maintain diplomatic pressure on Iran and comes amid heightened tensions in the Middle East. The agency has also been unable to verify the status of the stockpile of near-weapons-grade uranium since the June 2025 bombing campaign by Israel and the US. Iran says it's not pursuing nuclear weapons and says its program is entirely peaceful. I'm Charles de Ledesma.
11: A report from the Labor Department shows inflation has moved past 4%. On the House floor, Pennsylvania Republican Lloyd Smucker says it's been worse.
14: The Democrats have developed amnesia. They talk about high prices, but inflation went to 9%, triple what it is today, during the Biden years.
11: Stocks are sharply lower on Wall Street. More information at apnews.com. This is AP News.
3: Next on C-SPAN Radio, a hearing by a House Judiciary Subcommittee. They'll talk about the Sports Broadcasting Act of 1961. and discuss how major sports leagues are covered on national networks. This subcommittee is chaired by Scott Fitzgerald of Wisconsin.
15: We welcome everyone to today's hearing on Sports Broadcasting Act. I will now recognize myself for an opening statement. Today we are here to examine the antitrust exemption granted under the Sports Broadcasting Act of 1961 and whether it continues to serve the interests of American consumers. The Sports Broadcasting Act was enacted at a very different time in American history. In the late 1950s and early 1960s, professional football was still developing into a national enterprise. At the time, each team controlled its own broadcasting rights and would negotiate with networks to televise individual games. To promote competition and ensure the success of its league, the NFL amended its bylaws to prevent teams from broadcasting in each other's territory. However, the Department of Justice viewed that restriction as anti-competitive and sued the league for violating the Sherman Act. In 1953, the district court largely sided with the DOJ and issued an injunction preventing the NFL from placing restrictions on televising games in the home territory of a team playing an away game. In 1961, the NFL moved to limit the distribution of games again, signing the first deal to sell broadcast rights for all 14 of its teams as a single package. When the district court again said no, the NFL turned to Congress for help. And just a few months later, Congress passed the Sports Broadcasting Act of 1961, which allowed the leagues to pool their individual broadcasting rights for sale to a single purchaser. The rationale was simple. Congress believed that joint television agreements would help make games more widely available to the public. It also would preserve the competitive balance among the different teams and keep the professional sports leagues financially viable. In exchange, Congress sought to maximize the public interest by limiting the exemption to only, quote, sponsored telecasting, ensuring fans continue to have free access to their favorite sports teams. 65 years later, however, it is fair for this body to ask whether the professional sports leagues have kept up their end of the bargain. In my opinion, they have not, and sports fans are paying the price because of it. The NFL, for example, boasts that 100% of its, quote, local market games, unquote, are available free, over the air, and that it offers the most fan and broadcaster-friendly model in the entire sports and entertainment industry. But how it chooses to define local market games each week leaves fans across the country guessing whether they'll be able to see their favorite team on TV or whether they need to buy a subscription. For example, according to the NFL's distribution schedule for week 3 games last season, fans in southern Indiana would not see the Indianapolis Colts on their local market. Same for Houston fans in northeast Texas. Despite living in the same state as their favorite football team, fans are subjected to arbitrary restrictions imposed by the NFL that force them into buying a premium subscription model. This is precisely why NFL Sunday Ticket is advertised to fans as necessary to ensure they could watch every regular season game of their favorite team. The NFL's claim of a fan-friendly distribution model also defies the reality experienced by millions of NFL fans nationwide. NFL fans generally have access to only 3 or 4 games on a Sunday afternoon, with the rest available only through Sunday Ticket. Compare that with the current college football model, where fans can access dozens of games across various television channels on a Saturday afternoon. Since 2021, the NFL, along with the other sports leagues, have stretched the bounds of its exemption to sign exclusive distribution agreements with streaming platforms, including Amazon Prime, Netflix, Peacock, and ESPN. This includes the Packers, the Green Bay Packers games on Thanksgiving evening and Christmas Day, which will be broadcast exclusively on Netflix outside of the local market. It has also begun shifting some programming to Saturdays, which goes against the original intent of the law, which was to preserve Friday night high school and Saturday college football. Consumers who wish to follow their favorite teams increasingly find themselves paying for multiple services, navigating fragmented viewing arrangements, and facing higher overall costs. According to Fox News, to have access to all NFL games in the 2025 season, it would cost the average sports fan at least $575 or upwards of $800 for those without existing subscriptions, to which all in-market MLB games can likewise cost the consumer upwards of $500 annually, according to the news site Kiplinger. A sports fan without a traditional linear TV package must now have, on average, four different streaming services to watch the bulk of major sporting events. The Sports Broadcasting Act was designed to facilitate the distribution of games through free, over-the-air television. It was not intended to provide a perpetual shield for leagues to coordinate the sale of media rights across every new technology and distribution platform that emerges. Yet that is effectively what has happened. Today, the major leagues, and particularly the National Football League, have used the antitrust exemption to collectively negotiate increasingly lucrative media distribution contracts that go far beyond the circumstances Congress contemplated in 1961. Following passage of the Sports Broadcasting Act, then NFL Commissioner Pete Rozelle signed a TV deal worth $4.65 million. Nearly 60 years later, the NFL signed an 11-year media deal worth $113 billion. The NBA, first TV contract after passage of the SBA, was for $27 million. In 2024, the league signed an 11-year deal worth $76 billion. While the leagues are undoubtedly more popular than they were in 1961 because they do not follow America's antitrust laws for television agreements, they can charge consumers inflated prices that would otherwise be illegal. The NFL argues that its distribution model is needed to maintain competitive balance and keep teams financially viable, and that's fair. I think most sports fans appreciate it when teams can compete on the merits rather than through an arms race like what we're seeing today with college football. But the NFL and its teams are not in the same financial position as they were in 1961. Under the NFL's first media distribution contract, each team received approximately $310,000 per year. In 2025, each team received $416 million from the league's national media, sponsorship, and licensing revenue. Not to make it personal, but Commissioner Rozelle's salary in 1961 was $60,000. Commissioner Goodell's salary today is reportedly over $60 million. And in 1999, Dan Schneider purchased the now Washington Commanders for $800 million. Today, despite having only one playoff win in the last 25 years, sorry, Commanders fans, the Commanders are presently valued at over $7 billion. The NFL now reaches hundreds of millions of fans across dozens of international markets. The NFL is not a fragile enterprise in need of special protection. It is one of the most successful and powerful entertainment businesses in the world, and it pays its players and staff accordingly. To suggest that teams could not remain competitive without an antitrust exemption is simply false. It also falsely suggests that Congress, not the NFL, controls revenue sharing, which is also inaccurate. But the question before Congress is not whether professional sports teams will continue to compete without this exemption. The question is whether consumers continue to benefit from it. The evidence increasingly suggests they do not. The NFL's ongoing Sunday ticket litigation further illustrates this point. In 2024, a jury found the NFL guilty of violating antitrust law for colluding to limit consumer choice and charge super competitive prices for access to games through its Sunday ticket platform. The jury awarded plaintiffs a judgment of over $14 billion against the NFL. This ruling is currently on appeal, but regardless of the litigation's final outcome, the allegations themselves reflect a broader reality. The NFL has used its unique ability to coordinate amongst otherwise competitive clubs to maximize revenue rather than expanding consumer access. Congress only grants antitrust exemptions in rare circumstances because competition remains the best mechanism for promoting innovation and protecting consumers. Exemptions should be maintained only when there are benefits that clearly outweigh the costs. When the beneficiaries of an exemption begin using it to restrict access, increase prices, and strengthen their own market power beyond what Congress intended, lawmakers, Congress, have an obligation to reconsider whether that exemption remains justified.
3: This is Subcommittee Chair Scott Fitzgerald.
15: The Broadcasting Act was enacted to expand access to sports broadcasting, not to facilitate exclusive streaming arrangements that force fans to pay more for less. In my view, the NFL seems to have lost sight of the original purpose of the legislation, and in fact, they may even be in violation of the law right now. Today, I hope we can have a constructive debate about what reforms, if any, Congress should consider to ensure a marketplace that works best for consumers. I now recognize the ranking member, Mr. Nadler, for his opening statement.
3: This is a House subcommittee of the Judiciary Committee on Regulatory Reform and Antitrust.
16: Mr. Chairman, for years I have been warning this committee about the dangers of unchecked consolidation in the American media industry. I have written letters, I have led oversight efforts, I have called for serious antitrust review of the deals that have steadily concentrated our newsrooms, our studios, and our broadcasting infrastructure into the hands of fewer and fewer companies. And for years, the majority has turned a blind eye to these warnings. Today, we're here to examine the Sports Broadcasting Act of 1961. And I want to be clear at the outset. This law absolutely deserves a serious reexamination. It was written for a media landscape that no longer exists. American sports fans are paying more, getting less, and navigating a fragmented streaming environment that the 1961 Congress could not possibly have anticipated. Reform of this law is a legitimate subject for congressional attention. But you cannot examine the Sports Broadcasting Act in a vacuum. And that is exactly what the majority is asking us to do today. The same administration that has suddenly discovered a concern for NFL fans has over the past year waved through one of the most aggressive waves of media consolidation in modern American history. Just last summer, the FCC approved the Skydance-Paramount merger, but only after the Ellison family paid the president a $16 million contribution to his presidential library, threw in millions more in free advertising, agreed to install a Trump-friendly minder in the CBS newsroom, and saw to the cancellation of The Late Show with Stephen Colbert. The result, as Ranking Member Raskin and I have warned this committee repeatedly, was not antitrust review. It was a shakedown. Now the same Allison family is back, this time bidding for Warner Brothers Discovery in a deal that would give them not only CBS and Paramount, but also CNN, HBO, and one of the largest collections of sportscasting rights in the country. The president has publicly announced that he intends to be involved in the decision. The Ellisons have reportedly already promised him, quote, sweeping changes at CNN. The same playbook that worked for Skydance Paramount is being run again, with the same beneficiaries, the same victims, and the same silence from this administration's antitrust regulators. This is a First Amendment crisis dressed up as an innocuous business deal. When this president can use the merger review process to extract editorial control over a major news network, it represents a significant threat to our democracy and our constitutional liberties. When the FCC can be used to retaliate against ABC for airing a Jimmy Kimmel monologue the White House did not like, no broadcaster in this country is safe. The story that 60 Minutes was forced to delay about lawless deportations and the firing of high-profile correspondents like Scott Pelley are a preview of the censorship regime these mergers are enabling. And all this unchecked consolidation, aided by corruption in the administration, must inform our consideration of the sports broadcasting landscape. The merger of CBS Sports and Turner Sports under one corporate roof would create a sports rights portfolio rivaled only by ESPN, encompassing rights to the NHL, the NFL, the Olympics, the UFC, the PGA Tour, the Big Ten, Big 12, NCAA basketball, and the Champions League. Fewer competitors bidding for sports rights means higher monthly bills for every American family, sports fans or not. Last Congress, I joined my colleagues in writing to the Department of Justice about the proposed venue sports joint venture between Disney, Fox, and Warner Brothers Discovery, a venture that would have given three of the largest media companies in the country control over the sports streaming market. A federal judge agreed with us, granted an injunction, and the Biden Antitrust Division filed a powerful amicus brief detailing the anti-competitive effects of that arrangement. Last year, the Trump Justice Department cleared Disney's acquisition of Fubo, the very company that had brought the antitrust case in the first place. The result was exactly what we warned about: a competitor knocked out, a market consolidated, and consumers left with higher prices and fewer choices. And now we are here to discuss the NFL, not because the majority has introduced any legislation to address the high cost of sports viewership, but because Rupert Murdoch personally lobbied the president at a White House dinner in February, warning that the NFL's streaming deals would, quote, kill broadcast networks like Fox. Within weeks of that dinner, the Justice Department opened the investigation that is the stated reason for today's hearing. Yes, we should reform the Sports Broadcasting Act. Fans are being asked to pay too much across too many platforms just to watch their favorite teams. But we cannot pretend we are doing the work of consumer protection when we examine the SBA in isolation, while the administration facilitates the very consolidation that is driving up the costs we claim to be concerned about. I have called for a full investigation into the corruption at this administration's Department of Justice and Federal Communications Commission, and I will continue to do so. We cannot have an honest conversation about the Sports Broadcasting Act or any antitrust matter when the agencies responsible for enforcing our competition laws have been turned into instruments of political and personal favor. Before I yield back, we cannot discuss anything related to sports today without taking note of the most important sports story happening in this country today. And by that I mean the New York Knicks' drive for an NBA championship. Tonight is game 4, and as long as Donald Trump stays far away from Madison Square Garden, the Knicks should do fine. Let's go, Knicks. Thank you, Mr. Chairman. I yield back.
3: Jerry Nadler of New York is the ranking member on the subcommittee.
15: Gratuitous plug by the member from New York for the Knicks tonight. With that, I will recognize the chairman of the full committee, Mr. Jordan, for his opening
17: statement. Thank you, Mr. Chairman. We have an antitrust law in America. We've had it for over 100 years. In simple terms, you can't collude, you can't form a cartel, operate a cartel. And the reason we have that is we want competition because that's good for the consumer. Simple terms. 1961, the NFL came to Congress and said, we need relief from this law when it comes to our TV agreement. And if you don't let us combine our resources and negotiate with the networks as a group, include on this, we will go out of business. That's what they told us. And their argument was a good argument. I mean, I get it. They said bigger markets will get bigger deals, better deals. New York, Chicago, L.A., they'll get better deals than Pittsburgh, Cleveland, and Green Bay. And Congress bought it. Congress said, okay, we don't want the smaller market teams to go out of business. We want a league. We like this product. America loves this product. And so Congress enacted the Sports Broadcasting Act in 1961. But as the chairman and the ranking member said, the situation today is a little different. What's the situation today? What's the situation today? Sports Broadcasting Act 1961, what's the situation today? On Sunday afternoon, you can watch games on broadcast television, Fox and CBS. On Sunday night, you can get the games on broadcast television, NBC. On Monday night, games are on satellite and cable, television, ESPN. On Thursday night, games are streamed on Amazon. On Thanksgiving, games are on broadcast satellite cable or streaming. On Christmas, broadcast satellite cable or streaming. And there's some I'm missing in there because when playoffs get different and everything else. That's the situation today. In fact, we described it in our report. Here's what the fan deals with today. In our report, a Green Bay Packers fan who lives in Dallas, Texas, grew up in Green Bay, loves the Packers, wants to watch the Packers, grew up in Dallas, Texas. For the 2026 season, the Packers are scheduled to play 8 games on Fox, 2 games on Amazon Prime Video, 2 games on Netflix, 2 games on NBC, 1 game on ESPN, 1 game on CBS, and 1 unscheduled game that is left to be determined by the NFL. The fan will need access to Amazon Prime Video, Netflix, NBC, and ESPN to see the 7 games scheduled for those services. For the 9 games scheduled for Fox and CBS, the fan will likely need Fox and CBS because some of the games will be on broadcast television in Dallas. The fan will also likely need Sunday ticket just to watch some subset of the 9 Fox CBS games because the fan will not know which games will and will not be on broadcast until the NFL and relevant networks release the broadcast maps the week of the games.

0: That's what they got to navigate. That's what they got to navigate. And so we're here today. Look, we're here today to deal with the fundamental question. Does this still work for consumers? And maybe it does. Like, we haven't reached any type of conclusion. We just know the situation. We know what our constituents and what fans are telling us, the folks we have the privilege of representing in our respective districts. We want to know if it still works. And maybe it does. We all love this product. Everyone loves football. We all love to watch it. We all love the Super Bowl, the playoffs, your hometown team. We all love that. But we know one thing. We're asking the question, does it work for consumers? We know it's working for the NFL. We know it's working for them. 1961, adjusted for inflation, 14 teams in the league. Guess what each team got paid in the TV deal? $3.37 million. 2025, 32 teams. Guess what each team got in the deal? $443 million. 100 times more. Almost $500 million. And again, that may be just fine. But that's the TV deal. That's not counting tickets and t-shirts and in-stadium advertisement and all the other stuff. We're here to answer one simple question because we're the Judiciary Committee. We have an antitrust law. We have to do our jobs. Does this still benefit consumers and the consumer welfare the way it's supposed to? With that, I would yield back to the chairman. And let me just say, I appreciate your witnesses being here. Sorry I'm running a little late. I was in an important hearing over in the House Administration Committee on Act Blue and all the crazy things they've been up to. But I appreciate you all being here. And I yield back.
1: Chairman, Jim Jordan is the chair of the full Judiciary Committee in the House.
2: I recognize the ranking member of the full committee, Mr. Raskin, for his opening statement.
3: Thank you very much, Mr. Chairman, and thank you for taking us. I was over at an important meeting in the House Administration Committee that should have been about Win Red and all the crazy things it's doing. I agree with my Republican colleagues that the basic framework of the Sports Broadcasting Act is worth revisiting, given how much has changed since it was enacted 65 years ago. When I was growing up and for much of the life of the Sports Broadcasting Act, there were just three networks on the airwaves, and all you needed to do to watch your favorite team play on Sunday was all you needed was a TV and an antenna. Today, an NFL fan must spend between $500 and $1,000 every single season in subscriptions to different platforms and streaming subscriptions just to effectively cheer on their home team. It seems seems fundamentally unfair that the league should get billion-dollar deals, the network should get billion-dollar contracts, but the fans are left out in the cold. That hardly captures the spirit of the antitrust exemption that Congress passed in 1961. What I have trouble computing, however, today is why the majority is focused on this narrow issue against the backdrop of the most sweeping and aggressive media consolidation in American history. Time and again, the administration has allowed giant media companies to merge, leaving consumers with fewer choices, higher prices, and less power. They waved through Disney's acquisition of Fubo and ESPN's acquisition of NFL Network, resulting in greater consolidation and dramatically reduced competition in the sports rights market. They turned a blind eye to the Nexstar-Tegna merger, which would give one company broadcast reach into 80% of households in the United States and thereby lead to increased blackouts for sports fans and higher prices for everybody. And now the Paramount Skydance Warner Brothers Discovery merger, which President Trump personally muscled through after breaking up a deal between Netflix and Warner, is sailing through Trump's politicized executive branch review process. Last month, Ranking Member Pallone and I wrote to Paramount Skydance's CEO David Ellison about this pending merger. We pointed out that less than a year after Trump blessed Ellison's takeover of Paramount Global, which includes the Paramount Pictures, CBS, BET, MTV, Nickelodeon, Comedy Central, and streaming services Paramount Plus and Pluto, he's now arranging for David Ellison to add Warner Brothers Studios, DC Entertainment, HBO, CNN, the Discovery Channel, HGTV, Cartoon Network, TBS, and TNT, as well as HBO and Discovery streaming services to this awesome media conglomerate. If this deal goes through, the Ellisons, one family of Trump mega donors and enablers, will have managed to purchase an unparalleled sports and news empire in just 1 year. That means the same kind of unprecedented pro-mega editorial control we've seen at CBS News and 60 Minutes, including the appointment of a full-time paid mega minor.

0: slander, a government spy and censor in the newsroom. That could occur at CNN. That means American consumers who already pay an average $69 a month for streaming on top of $100 a month for cable and $78 for internet, paying even more for sports, news, and entertainment. So in the face of this profound consolidation and antitrust crisis sweeping the media market, why is the majority focused just on the NFL? Why is the Trump administration, through the DOJ and the FCC, investigating the NFL, but not other parties in the market that threaten even far worse harm to consumers and competitive dynamics in the market? Well, it turns out that early in this administration, this is according to the Wall Street Journal, Fox Corporation Chairman Rupert Murdoch personally lobbied Donald Trump at a White House dinner to crack down on the NFL streaming deals that compete directly with Fox's broadcast business. And the DOJ's investigation, like this hearing, appear to be all about helping Mr. Murdoch get a better broadcast deal for Fox. That hardly seems like a principled or methodical way for us to proceed. The majority's offered no legislation to reform the Sports Broadcasting Act. They've called no hearings on the Ellisons' corrupt Paramount Skydance Warner Brothers Discovery merger or the deep corruption at the heart of the Paramount Skydance merger. They've not called a single Trump administration antitrust official to come testify before this subcommittee about the political destabilization and saturation of the antitrust process of review in the administration. In fact, the only Trump-era antitrust official to appear before this committee, this entire Congress, was a Democratic called witness, Roger Alford, who was fired by the Trump administration for refusing to participate in the pay-to-play corruption of the DOJ's antitrust divisions. Despite being a political appointee, including serving as the number two at DOJ's antitrust division in the second Trump administration, he was so appalled by what he saw that he bravely decided to blow the whistle on how this administration is every day selling out American consumers to mega donors and their White House-connected lobbyists. This selective interest suggests that the majority has little interest in conducting real oversight here or promoting real competition in the economy. They're doing nothing to protect American consumers, workers, or innovation. Instead, they're siding with big corporations striving for monopoly profits that jack up prices for everybody and depress wages while offering inferior goods and services. Commissioner Gomez, I think we are watching the alarming consequences for the First Amendment. Emboldened by its efforts to capture CBS and CNN, the Trump administration has now turned its attention to ABC and its parent company, Disney, which you warned are facing a, quote, sustained coordinated campaign of censorship and control from the Trump administration. And this is what I will ask you about. I yield back to you, Mr. Chairman.
1: Jamie Raskin is the ranking member on the full House Judiciary Committee.
2: Ranking member yields back. Without objection, all other opening statements will be included in the record. We will now introduce today's witnesses. Mr. Jim Hollers. Mr. Hollers is the founder and managing partner of Tailgaters Pub and Grill and Citizens Grill, two restaurants in the Houston area. He has owned and operated more than two dozen restaurants and bars over the years. Mr. Curtis Leggett. Mr. Leggett is the president and chief executive officer of the National Association of Broadcasters, an organization that advocates on behalf of television and radio broadcasters. He previously served as the organization's chief operating officer and its executive vice president for government relations. Mr. Clay Travis. Mr. Travis is the founder and I think president of Outkick Media. Maybe not at this point. I'm not sure. We need to update that text. A sports and culture news company that we're all familiar with. He previously worked as an attorney, college football analyst and commentator, and is a columnist for CBS Sports. He is also half of the Clay Travis and Buck Sexton syndicated radio show, which is broadcast across America. Ms. Anna Gomez. Ms. Gomez is a commissioner of the Federal Communications Commission. She has served in the role since September of 2023. Ms. Gomez previously served in the State Department and various staff-level roles at the FCC. We welcome our witnesses and thank them for appearing today. We will begin by swearing you in. Would you please rise and raise your right hand? D- Do you swear or affirm under penalty of perjury that the testimony you are about to give is true and correct to the best of your knowledge, information, and belief, so help you God? Let the record reflect that the witnesses have answered in the affirmative. Thank you. Please be seated. Please know that your written testimony will be entered into the record in its entirety. Accordingly, we ask you that you summarize your testimony in 5 minutes. Mr. Hollers, you may begin.
3: Thank you, Chairman Fitzgerald and Ranking Member Nadler and members of the committee. My name is Jim Hollers, and I'm the founder and managing partner of Tailgaters Pub and Grill and Citizens Grill in the Houston area. Since 2009, I have built and operated sports bars and restaurants that today employ over 400 team members. But before entering the restaurant business, I spent 25 years in information technology, working with software and technology infrastructure. That background is important because the challenge I'm here to discuss today is not just about football. It is about technology, distribution, and the unintended impact these changes have on small businesses. My restaurants are built around the game day experience. Every Sunday during football season, hundreds of customers come to watch their favorite teams while enjoying food, drinks, and time with family and friends. The NFL Sunday ticket has long been a critical part of that experience. For my businesses, Sunday ticket is not simply entertainment. It's an economic driver. It supports jobs, generates tax revenue, and helps local suppliers, vendors, and employees earn a living. In Texas, many of our customers have actually moved from other parts of the country. On any given Sunday, I may have fans of the Texans, Steelers, Packers, Eagles, Bears, Bills, and even the Cowboys, all watching games in the same building. Offering every game is not a luxury for a sports bar. It is a customer expectation. Historically, we met that expectation through DirecTV's commercial Sunday ticket package. It was expensive, but it was reliable and relatively straightforward. Today, the sports media landscape has become increasingly fragmented. Games and programming are spread across multiple streaming platforms. What may seem like a simple change for a consumer at home becomes a significant operational challenge for a restaurant. My business depends heavily on two seasons right now, football season and crawfish season. And while crawfish season depends on Mother Nature, football season depends on the NFL and the technology systems that deliver the games. When those systems become fragmented, expensive, and unreliable, it directly affects my bottom line. To deliver games across dozens of televisions, we need today additional streaming devices, switching equipment, network infrastructure, and extra internet capacity. A full transition can require a $30,000 to $40,000 investment per location to show the current version of Sunday Ticket through Everpass. But the challenge is not just cost, it is reliability. A sports bar may need to stream multiple games simultaneously while also supporting point-of-sale systems, credit card processing, online ordering, security systems, business operations, and customer Wi-Fi. When a stream freezes during a critical play, the customers do not blame the provider. They blame the restaurant. As the industry continues moving towards streaming, I am not asking Congress to stop innovation. Technology changes and businesses adapt. What I am asking is that policymakers recognize the unique role that restaurants and sports bars play in the sports ecosystem. We are not passive viewers. We are a community, we are really community gathering places that invest substantial resources to bring fans together. As Congress examines the Sports Broadcasting Act and the future of sports media distribution, I encourage you to consider the practical impact that these changes have on commercial establishments. We need transitions that are reliable, economically realistic, and mindful of all the small businesses that help deliver the game day experience to millions of Americans. Restaurants and sports bars like mine create jobs, support local communities, and provide a place where fans come together to share experiences that are increasingly rare in modern life. I want to thank you all for the opportunity to testify, and I look forward to your questions.
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2: Mr. Leggett, you may begin.
4: Good morning, Chairman Fitzgerald, ranking members Raskin and Nadler, and members of this subcommittee. My name is Curtis Leggett, and I'm the President and CEO of the National Association of Broadcasters. I'm proud to testify today on behalf of America's local broadcast television stations and the networks with which they affiliate. Our members serve every community in the country with trusted journalism, emergency information, weather, entertainment, and, of course, sports, all available free over the air. The Sports Broadcasting Act was built on a simple public interest bargain. Professional sports leagues received a limited antitrust exemption so they could pool and sell broadcast rights, and fans received broad public access to games. In 1961, Congress considered the scope of that exemption carefully and explicitly applied it only to sponsor telecasting, not subscription television. Congress was clear. The law is about free over-the-air broadcasting, not paywalls. For decades, that bargain worked. Fans could watch most games on free local broadcast television. Leagues benefited from the unmatched reach of broadcasting. Stations benefited from live sports programming that helped support local news, weather, and emergency coverage. And communities benefited because sports became part of our shared cultural experience. Yet today, it's increasingly apparent that the public access goals of that bargain are no longer being met. Games from the four major professional leagues are now spread across Amazon Prime, Netflix, YouTube TV, and Apple TV. Fans increasingly need multiple paid subscriptions to watch their favorite teams, and survey after survey shows fans are confused and frustrated. Some estimates suggest that accessing every NFL game over the course of a season would cost a consumer well over $1,000. That's a long way from the broad, free access Congress intended when it created the SBA. This is especially troubling because attending games in person has become unaffordable for many families as well. When fans are priced out of the stadium and games are moved behind paywalls, the public loses twice. Amidst all of this, broadcast television remains the most consumer-friendly platform in America. We are free. We are local. We do not require a monthly fee, a broadband connection, or a separate app. We reach rural communities, seniors, low-income households, and casual fans who may not subscribe to multiple streaming services. This is why games on broadcast deliver massive audiences relative to their streaming competitors. For example, NFL games on CBS, Fox, and NBC this past Thanksgiving averaged 44.7 million viewers per game, while Amazon's game the following day on Black Friday drew only 16 million viewers. It's also why local teams that have moved games from regional sports networks to broadcast television have seen their ratings surge. Importantly, the stakes for your constituents extend beyond sports. The advertising and carriage revenues delivered by live sporting events help pay for coverage of city halls, school boards, elections, severe weather, public safety, and community events. When tornadoes, wildfires, or other emergencies threaten lives, local broadcasters are there. In contrast, big tech does not invest in local newsrooms, and they are not on the ground after the storm. In conclusion, live sports on free broadcast television have served the American public for generations. Together, we've built shared national moments, strengthened communities, expanded fan bases, and supported local journalism. But that model's now at risk. Fans are paying more and receiving less, and meanwhile, local stations are competing against global tech platforms that can subsidize their sports rights with revenue from entirely different businesses. In 1961, Congress was right to put fans first, and NAB is not asking to eliminate the Sports Broadcasting Act. But this committee should reaffirm that the SBA applies only to league-wide negotiations with media companies that will distribute games through broadcast television, not lock games behind streaming paywalls. Thank you for the opportunity to testify today. I look forward to your questions.
2: Thank you, Mr. Leggett.
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2: Travis, you may begin.
5: Mr. Chairman, I appreciate the invite today. Mr. Nadler, I enjoy and I appreciate the opportunity to speak to all of you. My name is Clay Travis. I founded a site called Outkick in 2011. If you haven't gone yet, you should. It's the sanest site in all of sports. And a big part of what we do on that site and what I have done for the past 22 years in my career is advocate for the average sports fan. Many of you are lawyers and you're familiar with the standard of a reasonable man. How would someone respond in a context in the law? I'd like to advocate here for the reasonable fan. I just asked before I started speaking today, my followers on X, what would you say if you had the opportunity today to speak to Democrats, Republicans, to everyone across the country about your experience as a sports fan? I would encourage you guys to go look at the responses there. Hundreds of them have all come in. None of them are happy. Every single day, sports fans are getting gouged now for the opportunity of watching their favorite teams. And I would say under the Sports Broadcast Act, as a very easy summation, fans now pay far more money every year for something that by law in 1961, you all guaranteed for them should be free. For anyone out there who is saying, why is Congress involved in this? You interjected yourself in 1961 at the behest of these leagues to provide them an exemption that they have now taken advantage of, and they are gouging so many different fans out there across the entire sports landscape, regardless of who you are a fan of. Let me hit you with just a couple of ideas. The NFL in particular, CBS, Fox, NBC, ESPN, ABC, Amazon, Netflix, the NFL Sunday Ticket, Paramount, Peacock. Most of your constituents are frustrated. They don't know how to find games, and they are having to pay far too much when they have the opportunity to actually watch those games. I don't know how many of you remember back in the day when you could have one remote control in your hand and you could easily flip from any different game. Nowadays, with passwords, with sign-ins, how many of your constituents on an average Saturday or Sunday are extremely frustrated because they just can't even get logged in to watch their favorite games? And these are things that they're already paying for. I hear from fans every single day about how frustrated they are with what the leagues are doing. They just want to be able to watch their favorite team and not have to struggle to do so. Think about this perspective. Remember when flat-screen televisions were very expensive? I spent $4,200 in 2006 for my first ever flat-screen television. Now they are a few hundred dollars. Capitalism has worked when it comes to flat-screen television. Sports fans now can watch huge flat screens in their home for a fraction of the cost that they paid in 2006, but they now have to pay a massive amount to be able to watch all of their favorite teams. Your investigation has actually uncovered that the NFL Sunday Ticket, which is one of the most expensive packages out there, the NFL doesn't even offer to the average fan what they actually want, which is the ability to subscribe to their favorite team if they live out of market, something that many of you know all about because you travel all the time and you probably want to watch your favorite NFL team, your local constituent team. You don't have the ability to do it. They don't offer that product, even though the marketplace is telling them that's what people most want. I love college football. I love the NFL. I have three boys. We spend all day Saturday and Sunday watching games. In the college football world, you know, I get 10 broadcast games for free every single Saturday. The market for college football is robust. In the NFL, at most, you only get four. The NFL is going to argue that 87% of their games are still free. That still means that they're violating the law with 13% of the games that they are putting behind streamers. It also means that the reality is, if you look at your individual constituents, none of them are getting 87%. And let me close with this one example here, and I look forward to your questions. Buffalo Bills, great new stadium opening, $850 million in taxpayer funds. Their very first home game is on a Thursday on Amazon. Most of the taxpayers in the state of New York who paid for that stadium are not able to watch for free a Buffalo Bills home opener. That's wrong. You guys have an important responsibility and an opportunity to apply the law fairly, freely, and help fans everywhere across the entire nation pay less and get more. Thank you.
2: Thank you.
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6: Chairman Jordan, Ranking Member Raskin, Chair Fitzgerald, and Ranking Member Nadler, and distinguished members of the committee, thank you for the opportunity to testify today. In living rooms and sports bars across the country, millions of Americans who may agree on little else will be gathered tonight to watch the NBA Finals, rooting together for their respective team. There are few things left in American life that cut across every line of division the way sports does. And I say that as a proud National and Wizards fan who knows exactly what it feels like to believe that your team might actually pull it off this year. We are living through a genuinely remarkable era for sports fans. More games, more leagues, more athletes, more stories are accessible today than any previous generation could have imagined. At the same time, the economics of how fans actually watch have shifted in ways that deserve serious attention. What used to arrive through an antenna available to anyone regardless of income has increasingly migrated behind a growing stack of subscriptions and league-specific apps. For a family trying to follow their team through a full season, the cost of piecing together across multiple platforms adds up quickly. How we ensure sports content remains accessible and available to all Americans is a question I want to situate within a much broader set of concerns about who controls the media that carries the games and what they are doing with that power. The FCC has a legitimate interest in helping gather information about how the Sports Broadcasting Act is functioning in a changing media environment, and I support efforts to ensure fans can access their teams without paying a fortune. When sports programming migrates behind paywalls, fans lose access, local broadcasters lose the revenue that keeps their stations alive, and the local journalism those stations produce loses the funding on which it depends. I also want to be candid about where the FCC's authority ends. The Commission can gather information, raise concerns, and call out fouls when we see them, but any meaningful update to the Sports Broadcasting Act will ultimately require legislative action. Despite growing public concern about the challenges facing the media ecosystem, this administration does not appear to be prioritizing consumer protection. According to reports, the scrutiny now being applied to sports leagues through government agencies like the FCC and DOJ appears to be driven less by a genuine interest in protecting fans and more by the influence of powerful media companies with close ties to this administration that stand to benefit financially from the outcome of that scrutiny. I've called this pattern the billionaire buddy bypass, where the public interest gets bypassed in favor of a powerful few, and it extends well beyond sports broadcasting into a sweeping consolidation of media power that poses serious risks to journalism, to free expression, and to the Americans that depend on both. That consolidation is where I want to spend the remainder of my time because the stakes are high and the pattern is clear. When the FCC unlawfully waived federal law to let one broadcaster reach 80% of local television households, more than double the cap set by Congress by statute, it signaled it was willing to move the goalposts for the entire industry for the right relationships. When Paramount settled a baseless lawsuit just 2 days before its merger with Skydance was approved, and that approval was conditioned on commitments to reshape the editorial direction at CBS News, we saw what unchecked media consolidation leaves in its wake, including the collapse of 60 Minutes and the irreparable damage done to one of the most trusted names in broadcast journalism. And now that same ownership is seeking to add CNN, HBO, and Warner Brothers to that portfolio, financed by $24 billion from sovereign wealth funds controlled by foreign governments with documented records of press suppression. Nearly half of the combined company would be in foreign government hands. Paramount has asked the FCC to authorize up to 100% foreign ownership of its broadcast licensees, and the FCC has shown every sign that it intends to wave that through. Whether to authorize that level of foreign government control over media broadcast infrastructure, cable news networks, and Hollywood studios is a national security question that demands far more than a rubber stamp. Media consolidation on this scale requires creates the conditions for exactly the kind of editorial control this administration has shown it intends to exercise, pursuing investigations and threatening the licenses of news organizations whose coverage it finds unfavorable. That campaign of censorship and control does not happen without the consolidated media power that enables it. The American people deserve a government whose approach to media policy starts and ends with their interests, not those of powerful companies, foreign governments, and an administration that has made clear it views media ownership as a tool of political control. I'm grateful for this committee's attention to these issues, and I welcome any questions you may have. Thank you.
2: Thank you, Ms. Gomez.
1: Anna Gomez is currently a member of the Federal Communications Commission.
2: Proceed under the five-minute rule with some questions. I'm going to recognize myself. Mr. Travis, when the NFL came to Congress in 61, they warned that smaller teams wouldn't survive if the league could not pool their broadcast rights. So it created shared revenue, of which I'm not really concerned. I don't care how they slice up the pie. But today, professional sports leagues are amongst the most profitable businesses in the world. Is it safe to say that the survival of professional sports is no longer dependent on a special exemption from Congress?
5: I feel pretty good that the NFL is not going to start to lose money anytime soon. And I think everybody understands that the NFL's power today is drastically different than it was in 1961.
2: So to me, the straw that kind of broke the camel's back was when we saw the NFL sign a contract with Netflix.
5: Yeah.
2: At that point, I think they went from kind of pushing on the edge of the law to jumping headfirst through it. Given the NFL has effectively kind of thumbed its nose at sports broadcasting, is there something there that Congress is missing, or are they simply flouting the whole concept at this point?
5: I think the NFL, under the plain reading of the 1961 Broadcast Act, I also have a law degree, so I'm not entirely out of scope here when I analyze it. I think the NFL quite clearly, for at least 13% of its overall television package, which now has moved to streaming, is violating the plain intent of the law. And in fact, if you read the 1961 Act, there's a pretty clear discussion in there. Certainly we didn't understand the concept of streaming. Even the idea of cable was hard to comprehend of where we were headed. But they specifically say that they wouldn't have been allowed under that 1961 Act to put these games behind what was then sort of a pay-per-view concept that they understood in 1961, closed captioning style, where it wasn't available for free. So I think clearly, if you look at that 1961 law and apply it to modern technology, the 13% Netflix, Amazon, and other streaming assets clearly violate the intent of the 1961 law, which is pretty clear. It was designed to make sure that fans get free access to games. Anything that fans are having to pay for outside of broadcast television, arguably, is outside the scope of that 1961 exemption.
1: Very good. Clay Travis is the founder of Outkick Media.
2: Thank you. Mr. Hollers, as a sports bar owner, I would guess that showing your customers the games they want to see is an essential part of the business. But as we have already spoken about, unfortunately, purchasing premium packages like the NFL Sunday Ticket is not an option for a business like yourself. And now that's changed. Can you just try and describe the changes that would have to be made within your own restaurants and bars to accommodate the new NFL package?
3: Right. Basically, it's still, I guess, called Sunday Ticket, but they've moved it from DirecTV, which is basically what all of the bars and restaurants that have shown football on Sundays for 30 or 40 years have used. They're moving it to a streaming-only platform called EverPass. And it's been available on both DirecTV and EverPass for the last couple of years, but here in 2026, they said no more for DirecTV. Everybody has to move to streaming. And so literally now we have to buy streaming boxes, and in a typical smaller bar where I have maybe 30 or 40 TVs with a DirecTV box mounted behind every television, I now have to get an EverPass streaming box, but you can't put an EverPass streaming box behind every TV. It doesn't work like that. You have to bring in like 8 of these boxes, and then you have to put in the wiring and the infrastructure to distribute that signal out to all of your 30 or 40 TVs. This is because your typical internet bandwidth at a bar can't handle 30 or 40 streams. Just imagine at home if you tried to stream, 30 Netflixes at once, your internet's just going to die. Well, it's the same way for most bars and restaurants today. I buy an internet that's big enough to run my POS and to run systems and give customers some Wi-Fi. But when I put this in, I'm going to have to go get like gig fiber connections. And I can only imagine there's bars and restaurants out there that don't even have that ability to go buy, you know, high-speed internet maybe at a reasonable price. But for sure, once you bring this in with this infrastructure, you have to make sure every part of it actually works. You know, so if I need to show 10 games at noon on Sunday, there's two on broadcast TV, which I'll be watching with my DirecTV boxes, eight on the streaming boxes. And the other problem is the eight streaming boxes. So almost all sports bars have went and bought these, even the best sports bars, they have these video distribution systems where you bought a certain number of inputs and a certain number of outputs. Well, now we're bringing in eight new inputs and everybody's looking at their equipment going like, I don't have eight spots to plug in new boxes. So we're left with, do we go back and buy even bigger and more expensive equipment, of which there's a very limited amount of in the marketplace because only so many sports bars open a year, or do we rip out DirecTV boxes on Sunday or put in some kind of switches to switch over? You know, imagine the typical manager in a restaurant, you know, okay, at noon, switch all these boxes over. And then after that game's over, this one's going to be on broadcast. Let's switch these TVs over. It's just mayhem.
1: Jim Hollers is owner of Tailgaters Pub and Grill. C-SPAN Radio, WCSP from Washington. We'll have more from this hearing in just a moment.
7: AP News, I'm Ed Donahue. In the Oval Office, President Trump told reporters the U.S. would be striking Iran again after a helicopter collision with an Iranian drone.
8: They should sign their deal. It's a good deal. It doesn't give them the right to have a nuclear weapon. In fact, it totally prohibits them from ever having a nuclear weapon. And it was just tap, tap, tap. I don't know what they're doing. So they then shot at our helicopter.
7: Iran said the U.S. bombed two of its water reservoirs. The U.S. military says it had fired on an oil tanker attempting to transport oil from Iran in violation of its blockade on Iranian ports. Rising gas prices pushed inflation to its highest level in 3 years last month, a headache for the Federal Reserve, and a potential political challenge for the Trump administration. The president says it's because of Iran.
8: The numbers were great. You know what I really love? I love the inflation. You know why? Because as soon as this war is over, you know, I can say it now, something you didn't know. Do you know we've been taking out millions of barrels of oil? Nobody knows it. You know who doesn't know about it? Iran until right now.
7: Stocks are sharply lower in late-day trading. Opening statements have begun in the federal arson trial for a man accused of sparking last year's deadly Palisades fire in and around Los Angeles. In Barcelona, Pope Leo is celebrating the Sagrada Familia Basilica as a masterpiece of stones, colors, and light. He's marking 100 years since the death of its architect, Antonio Gaudi. Federal authorities served a search warrant at a Southern California aerospace facility where a chemical tank overheated last month, forcing 50,000 residents to evacuate because authorities feared an explosion. Glenn Close is finally getting an Oscar, an honorary Academy Award at the annual Governor's Awards. This is AP News.
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2: Mr. Nadler, you're recognized.
9: Thank you, Mr. Chairman. Commissioner Gomez, you mentioned in a recent letter that Disney and ABC are facing a, quote, sustained coordinated campaign of censorship and control from the Trump administration. Can you tell us about how the Trump administration has weaponized the FCC and what that does to free speech? Put on your mic.
6: Sorry. Thank you. Yes, this administration has used every lever in its power, including weaponizing the FCC, in order to wage its campaign of censorship and control over any content it doesn't like. And one of the ways that it has done so is through its actions against Disney. It's clear. The White House issues a statement that it is unhappy with some kind of content that is on an ABC station, and the FCC initiates an investigation against that station. And most egregiously, the FCC has now called up all of the local ABC stations of Disney under the pretext of an investigation, In order to retaliate against Disney because it has refused to capitulate to this administration's demands that it fire Jimmy Kimmel or regulate the content of its media reports.
9: And what are some of the more egregious incidents that you have witnessed at the FCC?
6: I think the most egregious incidents so far, and I've seen a lot of egregious uses of our investigatory authority in order to go after content, particularly by news organizations, has been calling up these eight local stations by Disney. It is never gone after network content by threatening the licenses of local broadcast stations. And the last time it actually took such an action was over a half a century ago. So this is an extreme action in order to pressure Disney to cave.
9: Commissioner Gomez, you have been outspoken about the wave of consolidation in the media market, from the recently approved Nexstar and Tegna merger to the proposed Paramount Warner Brothers Discovery acquisition. How does this kind of media consolidation impact American consumers and their monthly bills?
6: Thank you for that question. Media consolidation leads to higher prices for consumers. When it comes to the local broadcasters, what it leads to is the higher rates that they charge to the cable companies and the satellite companies for their content. That will directly lead to consumers paying higher prices. And importantly, it also leads to the loss of local journalism and local content. So communities also suffer because the news and the information that they rely on for their civic engagement for disasters becomes homogenized, and it loses the localism that these broadcasters provide when you become too nationalized.
1: Anna Gomez is a member of the Federal Communications Commission.
9: How does this media consolidation affect the ability of sports fans to watch their favorite teams without paying exorbitant amounts?
6: Media consolidation always affects any consumers because what you get is a difference in market power, whether it's through higher retransmission rates. Now, in the case of sports fans, you need to look at where excess market power is actually leading to less competition, which then leads to higher prices for consumers and viewers.
9: And finally, can you expand on how these large media mergers affect local journalism?
6: The large media mergers result in losses in the newsrooms. It results in loss of a diversity of viewpoints. It results in fewer local content, less local content being provided to consumers, because the larger consolidations always need synergies. These broadcasters are taking on a huge amount of debt, and debt has to be settled somehow. And the ones that pay for that are the local journalists and the local communities these broadcasters are meant to serve.
9: Why do the local broadcasters pay for that?
6: Pardon me?
9: Why do the local broadcasters pay for that?
6: Well, when we're talking about big consolidation of local broadcasters, it's the local broadcasters that are, in fact, taking those actions.
9: Well, thank you, Mr. Chairman. I yield back.
1: Jerry Nadler is the ranking member of the subcommittee. Anna Gomez is a member of the Federal Communications Commission.
2: The gentleman yields back. We now recognize the gentleman from North Carolina, Mr. Harris, for 5 minutes.
10: Thank you. Thank you, Mr. Chairman, and thank you for the opportunity to talk with you, who are witnesses for us today. Mr. Hollers, thank you for coming in and testifying today. It's always great to hear from business owners about how actions in Washington are affecting day-to-day operations where you are. The chairman started off with you by kind of talking about the changes that had happened. One thing I just want to give you a chance to elaborate on average, have these changes that you're even considering or looking to do, do you have an idea of what kind of costs are involved in those kind of changes?
3: Right. For a full-blown sports bar, we're looking at anywhere from $30,000 to $40,000 of equipment upgrades, and we better get cracking soon because football season is coming.
10: Correct. And has the rise in streaming services increased or decreased the number of customers visiting your sports bars?
3: I think really we kind of fill up on Sundays. But in talking to the fans that have come in all week long, they're very frustrated at the difficulty they're having watching football.
10: Sure.
3: So when they heard I was coming here, they were like, you go tell them. You know, they're really frustrated. And I'm not just talking about the ones that are sitting in with me, just in general.
10: Well, Mr. Travis, I want to talk for just a moment about the NFL Sunday ticket. In a briefing before this committee in 2025, an NFL representative claimed that Sunday ticket, and I quote, was meant to be a product that was available for the truly avid fan who wants every game, end quote, and did not claim that the product was meant for fans to watch every game of only their team. However, this claim seems to be contradicted by Sunday Ticket's own marketing to Americans who are attempting to find their favorite NFL team's telecast. And I say that by advertising for Sunday Ticket warns consumers, and again I quote, even fans of the Cowboys, Chiefs, Eagles, Packers, 49ers, Lions, and fans of every other team have needed NFL Sunday Ticket to ensure they could watch every regular season game of their favorite team, end quote. So due to the work of this committee, data was obtained which showed that most Sunday Ticket subscribers signed up to watch one favorite out-of-market team, not every game in the league. This same data also revealed that most subscribers who cancel their Sunday Ticket subscription do so because it's too expensive. So my question for you, Mr. Travis, is if the committee can find this data, the NFL can find it too, and in a consumer-driven market, what reason would the NFL have to ignore this data point?
5: I believe, based on my experience over the last 20 years of covering the NFL, talking about the NFL daily, the vast majority of NFL fans who subscribe to Sunday Ticket do that so they can follow their single favorite team. There are also diehards that want to have access to every single game. To me, a market-based option should be if the NFL were trying to provide exactly what the consumer wanted and not just charge everybody way more, you should be able to subscribe to guarantee yourself that you get to watch every game of your favorite team. That should be an option in the marketplace. And then if you want every single NFL game available because you're a diehard, you love to gamble, because you just maybe are obsessed with your fantasy football team, that option should be in the marketplace as well. The fact that the NFL only provides the huge option and not the targeted option for individual teams, I think is a direct refutation of what the marketplace at large actually wants.
1: Clay Travis is a sports radio host.
10: Great response. Mr. Leggett, it can be argued that the conditions that led to the passage of SBA no longer exist, and that the behavior of the league suggests that the spirit of the law is no longer being honored. However, the leagues would argue that repealing the SBA would destroy their business models. And I just want to ask you in the last minute I have, if the SBA's antitrust exemption was removed, would business models be destroyed like the leagues contend, or would it require the leagues to construct contracts that are more reasonable to the and consumer friendly?
4: I certainly don't think the league's business model would be destroyed, but I do want to be clear that the NAB is not asking to repeal the Sports Broadcasting Act. What we are asking is for this committee to affirm its guardrails that it is meant to govern the negotiations between the league when it's pulling rights and broadcasters. It is not meant to enable sports to be hidden behind paywalls.
10: And is there any other reforms to the SBA you would suggest for Congress to enact?
4: Well, I think on top of this, we've got to ensure that the law is enforced. And one of the real questions here is the plain text of the law is clear as to the scope of negotiations it should apply to the leagues and broadcasters, yet it's obviously being misused. So I would ask this committee to look at those enforcement tools as well.
10: Thank you, sir, and thank you to all the panel. Mr. Chairman, I yield back.
1: Questioning by Republican Mark Harris of North Carolina.
2: I now recognize the ranking member of the full committee again, Mr. Raskin.
11: Thanks, Mr. Chairman. Mr. Leggett, you represent broadcasters. Do you agree with Commissioner Gomez that it's wrong for federal agencies to make enforcement and regulatory decisions based on the president's personal animus towards certain companies or friendship with other companies?
4: At NAB, I can say unequivocally, we're fighting every day to ensure that our members have the ability to make programming decisions, to make newsroom decisions that are independent of any government influence.
11: Okay. Commissioner Gomez, in your view, what factors have contributed to this recent intensified regulatory scrutiny of the NFL? Are there political motivations behind it?
6: Well, thank you for that question. What appears to be reported is that, in fact, it was a major broadcast network that asked the administration to look into this issue, which worries me because what should be motivating the administration is the actual consumers, the fans themselves.
11: So fans are indeed frustrated, as Mr. Travis identifies, but while there's this, I think, kind of unserious investigation into the NFL or heckling of the NFL to satisfy Rupert Murdoch, the administration is waving through massive media mergers that will further consolidate sports. And I just wonder if you would say a word about what that means for fans, and then Mr. Travis, I want to get your perspective on that.
6: Yes. These major mergers lead to, in fact, less competition, particularly among the portions of these merged companies that actually provide services to the fans.
11: So does less competition mean higher prices?
6: Less competition means higher prices, and it means more harms to consumers.
11: What kinds of harms are you thinking of?
6: Again, higher prices, maybe less choice. It's the usual pattern that we see when we see major consolidation.
11: So when you see centralization, consolidation, monopoly-type practices, that inevitably is going to be to the detriment of consumers, to the people.
6: Yes, absolutely. Yeah. And importantly for local broadcasters, these revenues are very important to them, and that is a large part of how they finance the local journalism that so many communities rely on.
11: Okay, and Mr. Travis, the same question to you. What do you think the consequence has been for your constituency, fans across America, of these massive media consolidations and mergers?
5: Look, I don't think there's any fan in America, regardless of his or her politics, Democrat, Republican, or independent, that would say the sports fan viewing experience is getting better. And that's why I contrasted it with the flat screen television experience, what the cost is there. Affordability and access are both getting worse, and in a market-based economy based on capitalism, the opposite should be occurring. We should be getting more affordable, better access, and we're not seeing that. And I think it's gotten worse. It's accelerated, over the last 20 years. The fan experience has gotten worse. I mean, every one of you guys up there has sat with a remote trying to switch from one game to another and not been able to do it. In 2008, 2010, that wasn't an issue. And so that's what I'm concerned about, is the average fan experience is degraded.
11: Yeah.
1: Clay Travis is founder of Outkick Media.
11: So because that's your the focus of your professional life, your personal life, it seems like it subsumes your whole being there. What are some of the concrete ways in which the fan experience has been degraded over the last several years?
5: I'll give you several, and I could probably talk for hours on this, and I have. Just think about what goes on with streaming now. Streaming is delayed. If you're watching a game on Amazon or you're watching a game on Netflix and you are sitting with your phone and you are texting with your friends or family about a game, you might find out what happened on the play a minute after it actually happened. Some of you know this experience. You've been sitting on your couch. You don't even want to look at your phone because it's a crucible moment of the game, and your buddy might have seen it already a minute ago. That didn't happen back in the day. We used to all watch games together. Streaming is delayed. And, I mean, that's a very minimal thing, the password situation, with not being able to get logged in. You've paid for it, but for some reason you're not getting logged in. The fact that you might travel and try to watch a game and you got to – you're right. I'm obsessed with this.
11: All right.
5: And the average
11: fan
5: is not getting –
11: I want to ask you one other question before I go and subscribe to Outkick.com. So the NFL has said they've received no outreach from the DOJ about an investigation that was supposedly opened months ago into the NFL. Does that suggest the DOJ is actually doing their job for consumers, or is all of this just sort of performance art and posturing for Mr. Murdoch?
5: I'm not an expert in DOJ investigations. I do have a law degree. I would hope personally that the Department of Justice is actually looking into this on the basis of the 1961 law, and on the foundational idea across the political spectrum of sports fans should get good value and not a degraded experience that they're currently receiving across so many different sports.
11: Thank you very much. I yield back, Mr. Chairman.
1: Gentlemen. Round of questioning by Jamie Raskin of Maryland.
2: Now recognize the gentlewoman from Wyoming for 5 minutes.
12: Thank you. Since my time in Congress, I have long advocated for the use of sunsets in much of the work that we undertake here, ensuring that issues can be revisited as circumstances change.
1: Republican Harriet Hegeman.
12: Broadcasting Act of 1961 is a perfect example of this, given that its enactment came at a time when satellite streaming and modern cable television services did not exist. Had a sunset clause been in place, Congress would have almost certainly been forced to address the problems that we are hearing about today, the moment that viewing options move beyond free, over-the-air broadcast television. Mr. Travis, given the pace of change in sports broadcasting, would you agree that whatever reform Congress may seek to undertake with the Sports Broadcasting Act, that it would be wise to include a mechanism allowing us to continually revisit the issue well into the future?
5: Yes, I think that would be incredibly important because technology is hard to predict. And I would point out that there is a discussion surrounding closed captioning television back in the day, and I understand to be true, back in the 1950s, 1960s, you could put pay-per-view for big boxing matches and they would sometimes do it. And the 1961 Act specifically says that would not be allowed here. In other words, we're moving towards a world, I think, where one day the Super Bowl might be put on Netflix or Amazon or some streaming device that requires everybody to have a subscription to be able to watch something that unites us all. I actually agree with Commissioner Gomez on this. Sports is one of the last places where everybody can come together and common experience things. I always say, somebody makes a winning shot, you don't think about the politics or the ethnicity or the religion of anybody else around right. You. Chairman Nadler was talking about the Knicks.
12: So, Mr. Legate, do you agree that there should be a sunset?
13: May their name be blessed. Bill we adopt?
4: Go Celtics. This is certainly a rapidly changing marketplace, and I do think that would be wise, but I think as important is to reaffirm these guardrails,
12: okay,
4: that the piece of this ecosystem that is not changing, which is that broadcast remains freely available to all, is the medium that this act was intended to govern the negotiations with.
12: Well, if we do move forward with a sunset clause, what market factors would need to be considered when determining the appropriate length, among other details? What are some of the market factors we need to consider in terms of identifying what that sunset clause should be? 5 years, 7 years, 10 years, 3 years?
4: Well, I do think the lengths of these media deals, by and large, which tend to be in the 5 to 10 year range, are a factor here. But I would also say that the nature of the professional sports leagues, the scope of leagues to which it should apply, for a league like the NFL, which is well established, and certainly the principle here of wanting to ensure that small market teams in Pittsburgh and Green Bay have an equitable chance to succeed, reinvest in their product, benefit from the unique reach of broadcast, they're at a different stage in their business than a more nascent sports league.
12: Okay. Wyoming is one of just over 20 states that lacks a professional sports team with respect to the major North American sports leagues. As a result, our professional sports fan base can be highly fragmented. Additionally, with Wyoming being one of America's most rural states, access to reliable broadband and other forms of connectivity is already a challenge for many of my constituents. Taking football as an example, the most popular NFL teams in Wyoming are the Denver Broncos and the Buffalo Bills, given the popularity of Josh Allen and his time as a star quarterback for the University of Wyoming. Mr. Travis, suppose a Buffalo Bill fan lives in Wyoming, well outside the team's home market. How would that fan access every Bills game during the season at home?
5: The Bills fan in Wyoming who loves Josh Allen, who I happen to think is the best quarterback in the NFL
12: ever.
5: Right now.
12: Yeah, right.
5: In Wyoming, they may say the best ever. You would have to be an NFL Sunday Ticket subscriber. Now, some Bills games, and this gets complicated, some Bills games would be carried nationally because they are a very popular team. But if you had a constituent come to me and say, Mr. Travis, how do I guarantee that I watch every Bills game? You would have to be an NFL Sunday Ticket subscriber. You would not be able to only buy Buffalo Bills games, which is what your constituent is asking for. They would have to buy the totality of the NFL Sunday Ticket package to ensure that they were able to watch every Josh Allen game.
12: Well, Mr. Hellers, I'll turn to you real quickly. Using the same scenario that I gave Mr. Travis, what additional hurdles would a bar or restaurant in rural Wyoming need to jump through to continually display Bills games throughout the season, particularly in instances where connectivity already poses a challenge?
3: Yes, I just want to add, even if you buy the Sunday ticket, you don't get guaranteed all of the games. You may have to buy the other
5: Netflix and Amazon as well. So you're talking about having to buy everything.
3: Even though you go buy the NFL's premier product, it doesn't get you all the games. That's always been one of our gripes. It's like when we're subscribing, why not give us all of the games? Instead of making us go negotiate or buy all of these services. But in rural Wyoming, this is exactly what I'm talking about. You know, you can't get high-speed streaming. So if I was a real sports bar, which I'm sure there are some in Wyoming, right now today they use satellite, which is, you know, beams to everyone equally. So they're not impeded, and it's worked fine for decades. And today if they're asked to do that, so now can you imagine in a smaller market somebody going, I need to stream 8 games, you know, and plus show my over-the-air games? Are they going to go buy a gigabyte internet connection?
2: Thank you.
12: Well, I appreciate that. Thank you, and I yield back. Thank you.
2: Gentlewoman yields.
1: Jim Hallers is owner of Tailgaters Pub.

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1: Recognize the gentlewoman from Vermont for 5 minutes.
2: Thank you, Mr. Chair, and thank you to all the witnesses for your time. And from where I sit, every day is a great day to talk about antitrust enforcement. Because what is at the heart of all of this is we've got fewer choices, we've got higher costs, we got services that used to be free, and now they all come with a fee. And that's the modern American experience right now, and you are right. It cuts across all political persuasions. People are angry. We all feel it. Our paychecks are not stretching as far. Prices are creeping up. Quality of the products that we're getting is getting worse. It affects everyone except the very few at the top who benefit from this. So
0: this is Democrat Becca Ballant.
2: You're tuning in to your favorite NFL team when you're trying to go to the doctor, whether you're trying to get online, on and on, whether you're going to the grocery store. You are having a worse experience because of this exploitation of the American fan and the American worker because of, from where I sit, corporate greed. We got to this place because of uncontrolled media consolidation. When our government does not enforce its own laws around antitrust, and we in Congress allow them to gather dust, and every once in a while we have a hearing on a salient issue for many Americans, but we should be doing this every day. Then competition exists in name only, and consumers and fans get ripped off. So I'm going to turn to you first, Commissioner Gomez. I appreciate how outspoken you have been about the wave of media consolidations that we've seen, including the Paramount Warner Brothers merger. Can you please explain how media consolidation affects fans and their abilities to watch their favorite team? I know we've been over this, but it's important that we continue to shine a light on this.
3: Yes, so media consolidation as a whole impacts local communities. It impacts local communities because they actually get less community content, and that includes sports content. Yeah. In the case of national sports content, what media consolidation leads to is market power and a lack of competition that then ends up impacting consumers because the corporations are more worried about, obviously, by their bottom lines, paying down debt, than they are about the viewers themselves.
2: And you talked about this earlier too, right? It is driving up costs. And I know fans feel like they're stuck. They're absolutely stuck. They have no choice but to pay the fees on all these different streaming services. Now, I want to take a moment to drill down on the EverPass situation for a moment because this doesn't just affect everyday costs for Americans. It hurts small businesses, which you spoke to earlier, Mr. Haller. So I was really interested in what you had to say. For three decades, DirecTV sold commercial Sunday ticket to bars and restaurants. Now that's ending. And starting next season, the only authorized way for a business like Mr. Haller's business to show NFL Sunday ticket is through EverPass Media. And EverPass is a joint venture between the NFL and a private equity firm. What does it mean for you now that the NFL holds a financial stake in the only company authorized to sell you its out-of-market games? I mean, this is like the epitome of monopoly right here.
4: Right, yeah. Clearly, we see more and more price increases coming our way. That's just what we feel. And it's crazy that they can't offer this out or have competition. I mean, why wouldn't you actually allow it to come out on multiple services to ensure everyone can see the game?
2: Yeah.
4: That's the crazy part. In other words, it doesn't. What reason would there be not to let them still send it to DirecTV for everybody with the legacy systems? And then sure, and by the way, they could come along and give a better deal. Hey, switch to streaming. We'll give you a better deal. But that's, you know, 15% off the first year is not exactly, you know, the promise of a better deal forever.
2: Yeah.
0: Sports bar owner Jim Hallers.
2: Look, if you have ever worked in restaurants, as I have multiple times in my life, like, your margins are very slim.
4: Yeah, for most, and that's why I literally am out talking to different bar owners who are like, we can't switch. They don't have the money to switch. You know, from DirecTV. They're all praying that DirecTV somehow still gets the deal.
2: Yeah. Well, I appreciate you being here. The last point I just want to make is because I did attend President

0: Trump's second inauguration and saw all of the folks who were sitting behind him at the inauguration, including Jeff Bezos. And just want to remind everybody that the CEO of Amazon gave tens of millions of dollars for the Melania documentary, on top of spending $35 million to market this, from my perspective, fluff piece on the First Lady. And this is what it's all about. It's always about payback. It's a quid pro quo. And I just feel like these are issues that we can work together across party on. And I hope that we will do that. Thank you, and I yield back.
1: Round of questioning by Democrat Becca Ballant.
2: Yields back. We now recognize the gentleman from Texas for 5 minutes.
3: Thank you. Mr. Leggett, as of today, a Dallas Cowboys fan in Dallas, where I'm from, the Dallas area, can watch all of their games for free. Is that accurate, one? And is that the same for local teams in other local areas?
4: Thank you for the question. That is not accurate. It may be, and let's peel this back for a moment.
3: Please.
4: So if we're talking about a Cowboy fan who lives in Dallas, that fan is going to have access to the vast majority of games free over the air. And then for the Cowboy games that are on Thursday night on Amazon or on another streaming service, that game will be aired locally on broadcast to that fan in Dallas itself. But for the other Cowboy fans across Texas, outside of that singular DMA, they are going to have to pay for the subscription streaming service. There will be no over-the-air option. And then certainly out of market, while certainly the Cowboys are popular enough that they have games with a national distribution, a number of their games will not be available nationally. So that out-of-market fan is going to need to pay for the Sunday ticket, probably in addition to a number of other streaming services, as Mr. Travis just referred to, Amazon, Netflix, to access those games. So the cost still adds up.
3: I'm not Mr. NFL here, but it just seems as if the point has not been made very well, because I've watched everyone speak. I realize I just walked in, but I've watched everyone. And I think the point has not been greatly made that you can watch your local team in your local market. The phrase I've heard a lot of folks say is my favorite team. But if you live in the Houston area, you can watch the Houston Texans. You maybe can't watch the Dallas Cowboys every single game. If you live in the Dallas area, you can watch the Dallas Cowboys. And you maybe can't watch the Green Bay Packers without having to jump through some of these hoops that you talk about. And whether or not we think that's right or wrong, I just want to make the point that I have not really heard anyone else make the point today. And I think that's pretty significant, that you can watch your local team in your local area.
4: Yes. And let me say, we are exceedingly proud as local broadcasters who are the ones carrying that game in local markets across the country. We're exceedingly proud of that partnership with the NFL. It has helped grow the NFL's fan base. It has helped grow our viewership. We reinvest that in local journalism. So that is an important partnership. But beyond that very singular local market relationship, the balance has eroded.
3: And let me ask you this, Mr.
1: Curtis Leggett is the president of the National Association of Broadcasters.
3: One of the arguments was the NFL, the smaller teams, were not going to benefit as much, or they were struggling. A Green Bay Packers team is not in a TV market that the Dallas Cowboys are in, and that this helps them to be able to revenue share. And if we change it, or if we eliminate it, rather, then someone like maybe the Jacksonville Jaguars are not going to do as well. Are they all going to crash and burn? Probably not, but what's your take on if we take away that ability for them to revenue share and lift all boats?
5: It's an excellent question, and I think the easy answer is no one knows for sure. What I would point to is I'm a diehard football fan. Like I said, I watch games all day Saturday and Sunday, way too many, ask my wife. On Saturday, when I sit down, I can watch 10 college football games on broadcast television for free. On Sunday, I can watch 4. I tend to think that the NFL would be smart enough to continue to maximize its audience and also maximize its revenue. So I don't think we know, and frankly, I'm not sure how many people are saying, even in your world, Democrats or Republicans, that the Sports Broadcast Act exemption should be removed. I think there's a lot of people who say it needs to be applied fairly in the modern era, but I'm not hearing very many people say it would be repealed. What your hypothetical is, and I think it's an interesting and a good one, is what if we repealed this? What would the marketplace look like? And more significantly, how might it impact competition going forward? And I think the easy answer is no one knows, but if you use college football a bit as an approximator, they do not have an exemption, antitrust exemption, and you get more games for fewer or lower cost in college than you do the NFL.
3: I'm with you, but I can't watch my Texas Longhorns every Saturday for free. I sometimes have to go to trouble. And if you also make that as a percentage, you said 10 free games. Let's say that's the number.
5: Yeah.
3: How many college games are going on a Saturday compared to how many NFL games on a Sunday? The answer is a whole lot more.
5: So, yeah, a lot more. I would say your Texas Longhorns, who, by the way, are really good.
3: Bad example Manning, to use, perhaps.
5: But they're on ABC a lot for free. Now, it's true that ESPN, if you get into the weeds, ESPN has the exclusive rights to the SEC. You have the SEC network, ESPN, ESPN2, ABC. But an awful lot, I would argue almost all, of the big Longhorn games this coming year, I haven't seen the full schedule, but I think y'all will be on ABC a lot.
3: You're right, but if I told you my team was a smaller school that was playing every Saturday, they're not always on TV.
5: Yeah.
3: And those NFL teams, they always are. Some of the smaller town areas that I don't know what happens if they can't share the revenue.
5: I think it's a great question. I have faith in the NFL's ability to make money no matter what the rules are.
3: Let's keep talking about it. I've enjoyed having you on.
5: Thank you. I appreciate it.
1: Questioning by Republican Lance Gordon of Texas and the witness, Curtis Leggett, is the president of the National Association of Broadcasters.
2: He's back. I guess I would just make the point before I call on the gentleman from California that all the professional leagues handle revenue sharing differently. Very clearly, Major League Baseball does. So I'll recognize the gentleman from California for 5 minutes.
6: Thank you, Mr. Chairman. I want to thank our witnesses here today. Good information. You know, I'm a person back home. I prefer going to the Friday night high school football games, stand on the sidelines. Doesn't get any better than that.
1: Hot. Democrat Lou Carrera.
6: Drink. It's a great time. But not all my constituents prefer high school. And to think of $1,000 some people pay? What happened? 1961, antitrust, fans first. What do I tell folks back home that may be watching this today? They send us up here to fix things. And I think that's what people are frustrated with back home is, you guys talk a lot, like my daughter says, you guys talk a lot. So after today's hearing, is this going to fix anything? After today's hearing, do we have to pass legislation to fix things? After today's hearing, do we have to get the executive to do something? And I'm going to ask each and every one of you that question or questions. And if you can be concise with your answer, I'd appreciate it. Ms. Gomez, go ahead.
7: Thank you for that question. I mean, my advice to this committee is to look at where there's an excess of market power and a lack of competition that leads to consumer harms.
6: And the answer would be legislative, administrative, what?
7: Well, it's definitely not the FCC that can do something about this.
6: So it would be us here?
7: Yes.
6: Mr. Travis.
5: My contention would be you've helped to create the situation at play by passing that law in 1961. So it is incumbent upon you as Democrats, Republicans, Independents, in my opinion, speaking on behalf of a lot of fans out there who don't feel like the marketplace is serving them well, they're paying more and getting less, for you to fix the 1961 Act in the context of the modern era, which is very different.
6: You know how many times I've had to struggle to find the Chargers game for my wife?
5: You are preaching to the choir.
6: And I lose most of those efforts. Not good for me. Mr. Legit?
8: I think it's an all-of-the-above approach.
6: Give me a priority here, not just all of the above.
8: The committee needs to reaffirm the scope of this act, which, as Mr. Travis just said, was enacted by Congress. We're not here to scrutinize the NFL's business practices. We're here to affirm that if they want to take advantage of an antitrust exemption granted to them by this body, that there are certain
4: public interest obligations that went along with that, and there's a clearly defined scope.
6: To live up to the spirit of the law.
4: That's exactly right. And so I believe that this committee is uniquely positioned to deliver that message, and I believe that the law needs to be properly enforced.
6: Mr. Hellers.
9: I'd just like to say that on Saturdays with college football, we actually pay for and are able to show like 40 games, and it costs me pennies. It's the charge doesn't even equate to anything that's a problem. And we now have more college fans than ever, and we see, you know, bigger crowds sometimes on Saturdays than Sundays. And you wonder why that is when they've just made the access so easy. So I'd like the NFL to just go back to being fan first rather than NFL first.
6: Next to high school, I love college ball, and I do hope that we continue to have access to those games in a reasonable, cost-effective method. Last minute I've got here. Mr. Legit, I want to ask you just a quick question. There's a proposal to pull more regional games off broadcast, putting them on cable TV. Would this proposal benefit local TV fans, meaning or not? Do you know?
4: I'm not familiar with the specific proposal, but I can tell you the migration that we have seen in recent years has been in the opposite direction, which is that teams that for decade plus had their local had reached their local fans through cable regional sports networks have migrated over to back to local broadcast television, and those teams across the NHL, the NBA, and the MLB have seen their ratings surge. I think it once again reaffirms the unique reach of broadcast. I can provide you and this committee follow-up on the specifics of those deals. They number now in the dozens across the major sports.
6: And does that raise the price or lower the price of the local?
4: This is a home run for consumers because that game is available free over the air to every one of those consumers without cost.
6: I want to thank our witnesses today, and if you get me that information, I would really appreciate it. And Mr. Chairman, Ranking Member, hope we can continue to pursue this one because we have good information today, but we still got to fix these problems. Thank you, and I yield.
1: Questioning by Democrat Lou Carrera, California, the witness, Curtis Legett, is president of the National Association of Broadcasters.
2: Gentleman from Virginia is now recognized for 5 minutes.
10: Thank you, Mr. Chairman. Mr. Legett, you've pointed out that NFL games on free broadcast draw far larger audiences than the paywalled streams. Thanksgiving games average 45, 57 million versus about 27 million for the Netflix Christmas game, then 21 million for Amazon's Black Friday game. If broadcast reaches twice the audience, what does it tell you that the league keeps moving marquee games behind paywalls?
4: I think to some degree you can take for granted what you already have. You know, the partnership between all of the major sports leagues, but particularly the NFL and broadcast, has been a testament, first and foremost, to the NFL's product, but also to the reach of broadcast, which has built their fan base and has increased our viewership and allowed us to reinvest in journalism. And that's the magic of this partnership. And as the NFL is now looking ahead to maybe a more global marketplace, they are clearly diversifying the options that they're going to use to reach other consumers. And I would just affirm for this committee that they're making that business determination, but this antitrust exemption, which was granted to them, enables them to pool rights in a way that would clearly be a violation of our antitrust laws, but for Congress's action, was intended only to govern those negotiations with broadcasters. The benefit to fans was that free access, and the balance is off if suddenly that act is going to be misused to enable negotiations with Amazon, Netflix, or YouTube.
10: Now, reporting suggests that the NFL is seeking upwards of an additional $1 billion a year from its network partners. In your view, is the fragmentation that fans experience a byproduct of serving fans or a byproduct of maximizing rights fees?
4: Well, listen, by expanding the pool of media entities negotiating for these rights, the sports leagues are creating a broadened marketplace, and we know that these global streamers
8: who have a number of other businesses as well, don't have the same financial constraints when it comes to bidding for sports rights. So that's driving up the price for everyone. One point I would make with regard to that reported $1 billion increase that the NFL is requesting in their rights, that's just with regard to their negotiations with Paramount. Right? That is not their negotiations with the other broadcast networks. They have said explicitly that they are looking for a 50% or more increase in their rights deals given the increase that the NBA got during its last round of negotiations. And so that number is much higher than $1 billion.
10: Thank you. Mr. Travis, Everpass, the new exclusive commercial distributor that bars and restaurants now must pay, is partly owned by the NFL's own investment arm, alongside Redbird and the owner of WWE and UFC. So the league sold the rights to a venture it has stake in and then made that venture the only option. As someone who covers the sports business, how should fans read that?
5: What I would say about the NFL Sunday Ticket is, in my opinion, the NFL should offer single team options in addition to the entire NFL Sunday Ticket. So in general, if an entity is not serving the marketplace what the marketplace is demanding, that would raise questions about why they're doing that. From a business perspective, I think the answer is because they can charge $480-some-odd for the NFL Sunday Ticket if they include all those games. If they only sold individual games, what it appears the vast majority of fans would prefer, they might only be able to charge $80 or $100. And so they are making hundreds of millions of dollars on a product that the average NFL fan, if given the option to choose between, would likely not pick.
1: Clay Travis, sports columnist.
10: A federal jury in 2024 found that the NFL had conspired to inflate Sunday ticket prices, a verdict later set aside, now on appeal. Set the legal status aside, does the behavior that trial surfaced match what you're seeing in how the league prices and distributes its games today?
5: Well, look, I mean, I think the fact that a jury and a court have been examining this issue, again, kind of speaks to your ability and your opportunity on behalf of constituents across the political spectrum to try to make their favorite sport more affordable and ensure that they're not getting gouged in the process. That feels like a very legitimate perspective, given that you guys have already interjected yourself into this with the 1961 Act. It feels incumbent upon Congress to address this.
10: I appreciate that. Thank you, Mr. Chairman. I yield back.
2: Gentlemen,
1: round of questioning by Republican Ben Klein of Virginia.
2: Back now recognize the gentleman from Georgia, Mr. Johnson, for 5 minutes.
11: Thank you, Mr. Chairman. I imagine that there are some diehard NFL fans out there who, when they found out that there was going to be a hearing about the NFL on C-SPAN, they locked into C-SPAN, not because they wanted to see what we are talking about, but because it said NFL, and they're just hoping that the games are going to start the season, preseason, just, you know, ready for it already, and it's coming soon, folks. You know, the NFL is the undisputed champion of American spectator sports. Very popular. The model works. The American people love NFL football. You know, that's the bottom line. So, you know, they got this exemption, antitrust exemption in 1961, that allowed for collective bargaining between the NFL and not streaming services or cable or satellite operators, but broadcasters. And broadcasters, by the way, they serve every community in this country with trusted journalism for the most part, emergency information, local sports, weather, public affairs, programming. We don't want to see our broadcasters go away. And they were the only game in town in terms of delivering NFL content back in 61. And so they got this, exemption to competitive, collectively bargain, which has led to a competitive balance across the league. Teams are competitively balanced. That's one of the secrets, I think, that has led to the NFL's success. is because any team can win on any given Sunday. And Mr. Gooden made a great point about people being able on broadcast TV, free TV, to watch their local NFL team, not necessarily their favorite team, but I hear Mr. Travis wanting there to be more choice offered by the NFL for viewers who are interested in teams other than their local team. They want to be able to access those teams without getting soaked financially. And I'll note at this point that when you try to go to a game, Mr. Travis, if you took your three sons to an NFL game, the average average ticket price is $310, $310 to $350 in the nosebleed section. The cheapest ticket, $156. So if you wanted to take your boys out to the to see an NFL game, that's going to cost you $600 and some odd dollars, which most families are not able to afford. And so, you know, we can't soak the people who enjoy football when they're watching it on platforms other than broadcast either. But I also understand that the NFL has been expanding the antitrust exemption by collectively bargaining with other platforms other than broadcast. Is that correct, Mr. Legit?
8: That is correct.
11: And so, and Mr. Travis, you believe, and by the way, Mr. I can't see that far over there, Mr. Hallers, you're offering it to fans who like to flock to your restaurant and bars and enjoy the game among friends. Certainly nothing wrong with that. We should be able to do that. Shouldn't be confined to the house to watch our football. But I guess, you know, nobody is here advocating that the NFL should be offering games, each and every game for free across all platforms. Correct? Got to pay. So the question is how much and how. And, you know, we do have artificial intelligence available for those fans who want to access ChatGPT or some other artificial intelligence vehicle and ask, how can I watch my favorite team on this particular Sunday at the cheapest price? But then you have to have all of these different sticks to plug in, and that's costing you, you know, more than a football game per year. I mean, per month, if you want to get all of the sticks. So, you know, how do we make the game available to as many people as possible for as cheaply as possible? And sometimes, if it ain't broke, don't fix it. And
2: gentlemen,
11: and let the technology, let the free market system work its will. I guess some of my folks on the other side of the aisle would appreciate that particular perspective. I'm not arguing for it, but I don't know what we should do. But I do know I'm looking forward to watching NFL football coming up. Thank you.
1: Mr. Round of questioning by Democrat Hank Johnson of Georgia.
9: Claim the 45 extra seconds that we...
2: Gentlemen yields back. Now recognize the ranking member for some UC requests.
12: Mr. Chair, thank you. Mergers, FCC, pressure, threat, and integrity of American journalism from the Seattle Times.
2: Without objection.
12: Rupert Murdoch's high-stakes blitz against the NFL Wall Street Journal.
2: Without objection.
12: And finally, Paramount's WBD takeover explained how the U.S. $111 billion deal could reshape sports media from sportspro.com.
2: Without objection. For the record.
1: Democrat Jamie Raskin.
2: Or spoken to Rupert Murdoch. So, but now recognize the gentleman from California for 5 minutes.
9: I can't say that. I once introduced him to his twin separated at birth, the other Murdoch, David Murdoch. They'd never met each other. They both are small with British-sounding accents, and I was shocked to find out they didn't know each other. That's the last time I saw him, but I do want to equal it by a story.
13: I want to note for the record, as chairman, that it's about $10 if you would like to see the Republicans and the Democrats fight it in a baseball game at the stadium here tonight. So for the ranking member of the subcommittee who left, hopefully he'll invite you all. It's $10. He can afford it. I want to shift a little bit to the antitrust question followed by the current dilemma we face. Commissioner Gomez, if we had not granted in 1961 an antitrust exemption, would the NFL otherwise be free to essentially withhold anything, all broadcast, pick and choose, do whatever they want without any congressional oversight, or another way of putting it, except for that authority that what comes with that grant, we really don't have any leverage over the private entities that make up the NFL. They could choose, for example, not to broadcast at all and have everything be private.
7: Yes, that is actually true under the First Amendment. You can't force people to...
13: Okay, so we are dealing with, all of us on this side of the dais, with an authority we get by giving something. We're giving antitrust. Antitrust exemption has allowed the NFL, as other professional sports, to essentially conspire to maximize their revenue. Is that, in a nice way, conspire might be the least nice way, but to come together to maximize their revenue without fear of the trust laws adversely affecting them?
7: So my understanding of the original intent of the SBA was to protect small market teams and fans in the negotiations for being able to actually access.
13: Sure. They try to equalize it so that Green Bay, with its vast amount of loyal people, can, in fact, do at least as good a job as San Diego did when they failed to protect the Chargers and allowed them to leave for L.A. That small, large is kind of interesting when you have real fans in Cleveland and Green Bay and apparently not enough in San Diego. But getting past my personal challenges on all of that as a San Diegan, let me move the question back over to the other three. Broadcast, for example, Mr. Leggett, is what created, to a great extent, a massive amount, including radio in the old days more than today, created each of these sports, baseball, football, and so on, the ability to be captured even when they couldn't go to the game, whether they could afford it or not. Many of them had to work. It was late at night. They had kids. Whatever the reason is, isn't broadcast, in fact, what created the widespread, almost universal love of these games?
8: This has been an incredible partnership and success. You've got the reach of broadcast, freely available to all, in some cases nationally, always locally, delivering a product and helping to build fan bases. I mean, that's what we've seen here, and it's been remarked upon throughout this hearing, but in this very polarized environment, sports brings communities together. So it's a tremendous success story. This antitrust exemption helped to enable it by giving the leagues the ability to pool rights. There were pro-competitive reasons for it, but there's a public access bargain implied in it, which is right. Making that distribution available.
13: I want to make a point that hopefully will benefit all of us as we go forward. An old story, but not that old. There was a company called Circuit City in Richmond, Virginia. It dominated consumer electronics sales. Another one in Minnesota called Best Buy and a number of others. Some years ago, Circuit City, the leader in that industry, also sold white goods like many of them did, refrigerators, washers, and dryers. The CEO made the decision that they were simply going to get rid of the low-margin part of it and concentrate on where they made the high margin. Circuit City was gone in a few years. Their bankruptcy in no small part was attributed to the lack of traffic they had in their stores. That traffic dropped off because without white goods, which were low profit, but brought in mom and dad and the kids to look at the other products that ultimately sold. That is the story that I'm concerned about today. From a standpoint of the FCC's obligation, they know it's clear. What I'm concerned about, and I'm making the point here today rather than and a lot of questions, is if NFL doesn't see that maintaining that broad appeal through markets that are not highly profitable, they may find that the product profitability drops off as the fans drop off, in no small part because of each of your locations not being at the center of the ability to see the product. And, Mr. Chairman, I appreciate you giving me that 45 seconds to opine on that. Go Chargers. I yield back.
2: Gentleman yields back. We now recognize the gentleman from Washington State.
5: Well, thank you, Mr. Chair, and I want to thank our panelists for this very important discussion. I'm pretty sure that this body needs to take a strong look at the 1961 Broadcasting Act and update it. I think at a time that streaming wasn't even conceived of, that if the underlying piece of legislation is going to be appropriately applied, that we need to rethink through this. I'd also say I think it's to the detriment of this conversation and to the NFL that Commissioner Roger Goodell was not here. I'm sure at some point he's either watching or listening or this message will get to him. But I think, Commissioner Goodell, you would be well served if this thing's going to turn out in the direction you would like to come before this committee and participate. You know, my colleague from Wyoming commented how Josh Allen made most people in Wyoming Buffalo Bills fans. We in Eastern Washington had a similar phenomenon with Gardner Minshew.
14: Michael Baumgartner, Washington State Republican, at this House Judiciary Subcommittee hearing looking at sports broadcasting amid new media. It's a portion of the hearing. 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
15: AP News, I'm Ben Thomas. President Trump's threatening more airstrikes on Iran.
16: We're going to be attacking them, attacking them very hard.
15: John Gambrell reports U.S. and Iranian strikes have again been shaking the region.
17: This comes after the United States claimed that Iran smashed a drone into an Apache attack helicopter, causing it to crash off the coast of Oman. This morning, the U.S. military had launched strikes across southern Iran. Iranian state media announced that there had been blasts in Keshem Island and near Bandar Abbas and other sites in the country near the Strait of Hormuz. In retaliation, Iran has launched attacks targeting the island nation of Bahrain as well as the small Mideast nation of Kuwait. Air defense systems were heard going off in both of those countries, and it's unclear what damage has been done. Meanwhile, Iran has also claimed an attack targeting Jordan, and it underlines both Jordan's continued hosting of American aircraft, as well as that kingdom's precarious position between Israel and Iran.
15: It all sent oil prices rising again, Brent crude up 1.8%, settling above $93 per barrel. But U.S. gasoline prices dropped a penny overnight. AAA puts the national average for regular grade just above $4.15 per gallon. Marcela Sanchez has the government's latest gauge of inflation.
18: The Labor Department reported consumer prices rose 4.2% in May from a year ago. Prices have now risen faster than wages for several months. Large retailers say they've noticed changes in customer behavior, including drivers buying smaller amounts of gas during visits to the pump. Marcela Sanchez, Washington.
15: Another sell-off for AI shares dragged U.S. stock indexes sharply lower. The S&P fell 1.6%. The Dow sank 953 points, or 1.9%, while the tech-heavy NASDAQ dropped a full 2%. And President Trump signed a bill providing a nearly $70 billion boost to his immigration and deportation efforts. This is AP News.
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14: Welcome to Washington Today for Wednesday, June 10th, 2026. I'm Gary Sarikoff. Thank you for joining us. President Trump said today the U.S. would resume attacks on Iran because of what he thinks is slow progress in talks on a deal to end the war. The U.S. and Iran traded blows last night after the downing of a U.S. Army helicopter, with Tehran saying it launched retaliatory strikes on American bases in the region. The president also told reporters today that, quote, "I love inflation." After a question about the newly released consumer price index data, that data showed the annual inflation rate at 4.2%, which is a three-year high. On Capitol Hill, Microsoft co-founder Bill Gates appeared before the House Oversight Committee to talk about his controversial friendship with the late sex offender Jeffrey Epstein. Now, the interview happened behind closed doors, but according to media reports, he expressed deep regret about ever meeting with Jeffrey Epstein. Oversight Committee members talked to reporters about what they heard today. We'll play some of what they said for you coming up. And tonight, here in Washington, is the annual congressional baseball game. We'll get a preview from one of the analysts calling the game tonight. Now, the president spoke to reporters today as he signed the Republican $70 billion reconciliation bill. He was asked about Iran. From NBC News' Garrett Hake.
0: You posted this morning about Iran, and you said that they've taken too long to get to a deal. I want to make sure I quote you correctly. You said that now they will have to pay the price.
16: Yeah.
0: What did you mean by that specifically?
16: Well, we're going to be attacking them, and attacking them very hard.
0: You're resuming bombing?
16: We are. Based on the helicopter, I guess we have the right to do that. You know, they shot down a very, very incredible, actually an incredible machine. And at first they said they didn't do it, then they admitted they did. It was sort of easy because we have the bomb. We actually have the bomb. Got very lucky that bomb didn't explode. That bomb was lodged in the helicopter. It didn't explode. It was on fire, but it didn't explode. It's just, those two guys, they knew how to fly, but they got very lucky. And then we had the unmanned boat going very, very fast at speeds that you wouldn't want to go. That's why it's unmanned, I guess, because nobody can go in that. But they rescued. So the both people are, fortunately, the pilots are okay. Now, look, I've been working with Iran for a number of months, and they should sign their deal. It's a good deal. It doesn't give them the right to have a nuclear weapon. In fact, it totally prohibits them from ever having a nuclear weapon. And it was just tap, tap, tap. I don't know what they're doing. So they then shot at our helicopter. Very expensive helicopter, by the way. But much more importantly, the two men, fortunately, they're okay. But an amazing rescue. If you ever get a clip, you won't believe the rescue, how cool it was. The equipment we have. Look, we have the strongest military in the world. And I gave them a break at the request of Pakistan, the Field Marshal and the Prime Minister of Pakistan are great. We stopped them from going to war with India. You would have had a nuclear war if it wasn't for me. But they became friendly to me, very friendly, and they're close to Iran, and they work, and they still are working on trying them to do what's right. But we want a deal that's meaningful. We want a deal that works. We don't want to just have a Barack Hussein Obama deal, JCPOA, the worst deal. That was a path to a nuclear. It's the exact opposite. You know, I like on television, they say, oh, they should have kept that deal. First of all, it was over. It was a short-term deal. But that deal was a path to a nuclear weapon. This is a path against a nuclear. You can't have a nuclear weapon. His was a path to a nuclear weapon. They were developing, during his administration, nuclear weapon. If they had a nuclear weapon, they'd be no Israel, there'd be no Middle East, and they would have absolutely shot at us. So we'll see what happens. But we hit them hard yesterday, and we're going to hit them again hard today, in case you miss it, in case you don't turn on your television set. And we'll see what happens with the deal. We were really close to a deal, but they keep tapping us along. They keep playing us for suckers, because you know what? They dealt with some very stupid presidents. I have to say that. I'm embarrassed to say it. Some very stupid people were sitting here.
14: Now, just a few minutes ago, Defense Secretary Pete Hegseth spoke to reporters about U.S. military plans.
21: Furthermore, you just mentioned you're going to plan to hit them and strike them hard tonight. If the response is in hitting bridges, electrical infrastructure, how would that not be a war crime potentially targeting civilian infrastructure?
22: Well, it's precisely the kind of disingenuous question that I'm used to from the media, impugning the motives of the folks on our side who are incredibly professional and incredibly effective. We will hit them hard on our terms, on the targets that improve the environment for us to operate in and undermine the capabilities that Iran wants to have. Again, they can't do that to us meaningfully the way that we can to them, but we're also clearly signaling to them, you have a choice. You have a choice to in the way that you respond, and you have a choice with the our incredible negotiating team in Steve Witkoff and Jared Kushner and the vice president and the president across the board prepared, Marco Rubio, the whole team prepared to make a great deal that would benefit Iran. They choose not to, and as a result, they're going to meet the United States Central Command again tonight in the way the president laid out clearly. Yes.
3: So in the event that the Iranians don't come to the table and they keep playing games and they refuse to make a deal, how certain are you on our targeting ability to immediately find and finish off and execute every remaining senior leader within the Islamic Republic of Iran and IRGC?
22: Well, let's just say this command has used the ceasefire wisely and with great efficiency to ensure that we are refining our intelligence and target sets in a way that are far, far beyond even the beginning of Epic Fury. And that's a part of what I had a chance to see today. So when you see the commencement of Epic Fury, if a conflict were to have to recommence, our ability to target, our ability to sense, our ability to see, our ability to get into networks has only been vastly improved over time. So, and that's certainly what the commanders relayed to me. So the historic success of Epic Fury would only be built upon, whether it's personnel, locations, capabilities, you name it. And again, remember, Iran doesn't have a defense industrial base, and what they have is extremely limited, meaning they don't have the ability right now to make more missiles or make more drones. What they have is what they have, and if they've dug it out, we'll strike it again if we need to. So we know the terms, and we've got always more capability to bring.
14: Defense Secretary Pete Hegseth late this afternoon in Tampa, Florida, following a trip to Guantanamo Bay in Cuba. Let's go back to the White House now and CNBC writing about the consumer price index jump that was reported today. It put the annual inflation rate at 4.2%. That's the highest since 2022. And much of the surge came from a nearly 4% jump in energy prices. That's from the CNBC.com report today. The president was asked about it by Gray Television's John Decker.
4: Are you concerned, Mr. President, about the latest inflation number which came out this morning? Could that be a...
16: No, I love it. The numbers were great. You know what I really love? I love the inflation. You know why? Because as soon as this war is over, you know, I can say it now, something you didn't know. Do you know we've been taking out millions of barrels of oil? Nobody knows it. You know who doesn't know about it? Iran, until right now. We took out the other night 22 ships. Late at night with no lights, because they don't have any radar, because we blasted the crap out of it. We took out, that's why oil is $85 a barrel. I mean, you take a look. Remember when I did this, I said, look, the one bad thing will be we hit the best economy we've ever hit. And I said to my people, I had Scott, I had Howard, I had Pete, I had all of them. I had Todd in the room. I said, the one thing we have to do now, we had just hit the highest stock market in history, highest 401ks in history. Everything was going well. And I said, I hate to do this to you guys, but Iran's going to have a nuclear weapon very soon. We have to go and attack. So we hit them with the B-2 bombers, which took a lot of courage. It was totally successful. We buried it very hard to get. But now we had to make the second move. And I said, you know, the bad part is the stock market will go down by a lot based on predictions of experts, like 25%. And it was worth it. To me, it was worth it not to have a nuclear weapon. And the other thing is that oil would go to $250 a barrel. It's at 85. And, which is pretty amazing. And here's the key. We just hit today another stock market high. It's 74. In my short time here, 74 days we hit stock market all-time historical highs. Nobody can believe it. The Dow, the S&P. S&P was at 7,000, they said, in 4 years, maybe 5 years. It will never hit it during the term. It was too much. I hit it in my first year. I hit on the Dow, it was 50,000 was an impossible number. They said 5-6 years out, you'd hit. Well, I hit it in my first year. And now I get everyone in the room and say, congratulations, but now I'm going to take it down a little bit because we cannot let Iran have a nuclear weapon. And they all agreed with me, Todd, you remember. Everybody agreed. And we took a little journey down to Iran. We first stopped off at Venezuela, by the way. And we have paid for that war many, many times over. And we have great relationships with the people.
14: The president was also asked when he thought inflation might come down.
4: Inflation to come down between now and
16: when the war is over?
4: Yes.
16: It's coming down.
4: I know you can't.
16: It's going to come down like a rock. And, again, we're taking out millions, which I'm just announcing today for the first time. But we've been taking out millions of barrels of oil. Millions of barrels. Every night we took out oil. But now I'm going to tell you because they just figured it out. So now that they figured it out, I can tell you. It was very hard for me. I wanted to say it so badly, but I didn't want to ruin it. But it was very hard. But millions of barrels of oil has come out. And that's why it's at $85, $90 a barrel instead of $250. But we have the greatest military in the world, the toughest military in the world, just the best in every way. Nobody even close. There's no military that's even close. I rebuilt it during my first term. I'm using it now. When this conflict is over, Todd said, please go into conflict, right? As opposed to the word war. He didn't like the word war, but it's sort of a conflict. It's a military operation. When it's over, you will see oil drop to where it was before. We're getting gasoline. Just before it started, I was in Iowa, and we passed gas stations, $1.85 a gallon. And we'll be back at those levels very soon.
14: Now, later on social media, the president said he, quote, directed the military to execute a secret mission to support oil tankers and other commercial ships through the Strait of Hormuz. He went on to write, more than 200 commercial ships have safely traveled through the strait. This wildly successful effort is because the United States of America controls the Strait of Hormuz, not Iran. Their military is defeated and their economy is lost. Now, the president was also asked this afternoon about his appointment of Bill Pulte to be National Intelligence Director.
0: You posted about Bill Pulte and that he'd be starting the job early. You said he's going to be downsizing the DNI. Can you talk about your...
16: Well, yeah, people have wanted that downsized for a long time. But many people don't want it at all. A lot of people thought it was a duplication.
0: Job.
16: Yeah, a lot of people thought it was a duplication. He's done a great job at Fannie Mae. And, you know, you take Freddie Mac, Fannie Mae... The value of that has increased so much since I've been in charge. You know, I had the right to sell that. And in my first term, a group came to see me wanting to buy it. And they offered me exactly 10% of what it's worth today. And I didn't want to do it because I didn't want to look foolish when they flipped it a year later for hundreds of billions of dollars more. So I kept it. And I put him in charge as soon as I got here. And he's done an amazing job. Could be worth $1 trillion.
0: It's a pretty different portfolio, though.
16: Well, it is. I know. But, you know, smart people are smart people. I always say I'd rather have smart than experience, but experience is good, too. I would say this. He's going to be there for a short while we pick somebody else. We're interviewing five different people. They're all very good, very different. And we'll put somebody there. But people want it downsized. The senators and the Congress people, I think everybody wants it downsized, and many people, I think, and I won't speak for Todd, but and I'm not sure how Todd feels, but by the way, he's great. I hope you people have given him an easy run because he's very busy. He doesn't need stupid people saying, why didn't you get a higher mark at a certain college? Because he's highly educated. He was a great student. He's great at everything he's done. But how come he got a B+? See, they'll go after him for getting a B+ instead of an A, but the other guy can be a thug. And let him run. He's okay. He's fine. The one thing about him, it's great, because every time they bring something up, he's worse than anybody that we've ever seen. And I hope the Republicans are going to use him as your standard bearer. When they say that, gee, Eric, we don't like the way you dress today. It's unacceptable, right? And then all you have to do is point to this thug that they're trying to put in. So... pretty much that's the way it is. He's going to do a good job. He's going to be there for a very short period of time. He will be superseded and replaced by somebody that's going to have the job permanently.
0: Okay? What do you think the Democrats say they'll hold up that?
16: I don't care what they say. Democrats. They're not Democrats. They're Democrats. They're dumb people. Yeah.
14: Now, that Bill Pulte appointment has been a sticking point for Democrats in their support to extend the government's overseas warrantless spy powers authority known as FISA. That power expires on Friday. And Politico reporting today that House Speaker Mike Johnson, Majority Leader Steve Scalise, and other top House GOP leaders talked about a possible nomination before this morning's bill signing at the White House. And over on the Senate side, some possible movement. Bloomberg's Eric Wasson reporting today that Hawaii Democrat Brian Schatz said he's open to a short-term FISA extension and predicts it won't lapse on Friday. Notice.com reporter Igor Bovich reported that Senate Intelligence Vice Chair Mark Warner says he could live with a 2-week FISA extension.
6: if the president appointed Deputy DNI Director Aaron Lucas to the top post instead of Bill Pulte. But Igor Bobich reports that Maine independent Angus King, who caucuses with the Democrats, said he would object to any short-term FISA extension as long as Bill Pulte is acting DNI. Same with New Jersey Democrat Andy Kim. Moving over to the House now, this from the Washington Post. Microsoft co-founder Bill Gates sought to distance himself from Jeffrey Epstein during congressional testimony Wednesday, telling a House Oversight Committee in prepared remarks that he made, quote, a grave error in judgment by meeting with him 15 years ago and denying any knowledge of the deceased sex offender's ongoing criminal conduct. He spoke to reporters before today's meeting.
10: I'm glad to be here voluntarily to testify, to help with the committee's work. I'll start with an opening statement in the hearing room. I hope my testimony is helpful to the work, important work of the committee to find justice for the victims. Thank you.
11: Do you regret your friendship with Jeffrey Epstein?
6: Microsoft co-founder Bill Gates on Capitol Hill today. Oversight Committee Chair James Comer also talked to reporters before today's meeting.
23: Bill Gates, a draft email alleging there was some kind of request to get medication for STDs,
24: yeah.
23: I think. Is there potential for criminal wrongdoing there, asking someone to look for a medication that may not otherwise be available?
24: I don't know about that, but that email will be addressed in the first hour of questioning, I can assure you. The majority will have 1 hour of questioning. The minority will have 1 hour of questioning. I hope that you all review the transcripts of all these interviews that we do and look at the depth of the questions that the Republicans ask versus the depth of the questions that the Democrats ask. Yesterday, right off the bat, the Democrats asked questions about Mar-a-Lago and Donald Trump. And this is about the survivors of Epstein and Maxwell. This is about trying to figure out how the government failed, and this goes back several administrations, several attorney general. This has definitely been a failure in justice. We're trying to get the truth to the American people, and we're trying to provide some type of justice for the survivors. So I really hope that you all are reviewing the transcripts, because it's inevitable that after every interview, the Democrats march out here. Actually, they tiptoe out here, and they go and tell you all this stuff. They're outraged that Lutnick said or that Bondi said. Well, then the transcript comes out, and no one ever questions on it. It's real frustrating, because the Democrats have been nothing but dead weight in this investigation. But I feel like we've accomplished a lot. We're bringing people in. And one thing that's clear is many of these people have never been interviewed by the government. They've never been interviewed by the FBI. They've never been interviewed by the Department of Justice. So this is the first time there's been a substantive investigation. And I'm happy with the work that we've done thus far. It's disappointing, because I think that all of us would agree that some of the things that everyone we've brought in to interview have said are hard to believe. It was hard to believe some of the things Ms. Groff said yesterday, especially with respect to scheduling the massages every day from this massive list of girls. That's hard to believe that she never suspected anything, but that's what she testified. It's hard to believe Lex Wexner didn't know anything was going on, but that's what he testified. So we're going to continue to bring people in and ask the tough questions. I hope you're reviewing the transcripts to see the question. And then the last thing I want to add, we're also communicating, or I am, and my staff, oversight staff, we're communicating with the survivors. We're making sure the survivors read the transcripts. And if the survivors see any things that were said in the depositions and interviews that aren't true, we're working with them to try to get evidence to figure out if the witnesses were lying. So this is a very substantive investigation, and hopefully today we'll get some more information. And I think you've seen the list. We've got Staley and Leon Black, who is a very big person of interest in this investigation, coming in very soon.
6: House Oversight Committee Chair James Comer. The Post reporting today that in his opening statement, Bill Gates told lawmakers, "I never witnessed nor had any indication that Epstein was engaged in ongoing criminal conduct. I never went to his island, his ranch, or his Florida home. I have never victimized anyone. While he may have sought to foster a personal relationship, I was never interested in that and never reciprocated." The Post goes on to write, Gates also confronted the most damaging material in the files, his own infidelity. In his remarks, he acknowledged being unfaithful in his marriage and said Epstein later tried to weaponize that knowledge, quote, in addition to many lies that he layered on top to pressure him back into a relationship. The effort failed, Gates said, quote, if the time I spent with Epstein lent him any credibility, I am deeply sorry. That from the Washington Post today. Now, Oversight Democrats also spoke to reporters. Ranking Member Robert Garcia of California, Melanie Stansbury of New Mexico, and Richard Neal of Massachusetts.
1: One of your colleagues said that he was a bit combative as well. So is it both that he's cooperating but combative? Is he talking in short sentences? What exactly
7: is he saying? I think any witness on occasion is going to be a little combative. He is pushing back on certain things. I think you'll see that in the transcript. But he's answering the questions. And so I think that I think he is being cooperative in answering the questions, but he's certainly pushing back. I think that one thing that you've heard pretty often is that Mr. Gates was aware

0: is that Mr. Gates was aware that Jeffrey Epstein had been convicted and for a horrific crime and continued to interact with him to seek money for his foundation. And I think that, obviously, I think we would agree was a horrific judgment call. It's not something that I think most, the average person thinks was something that somebody should be doing. And that's something I think that Mr. Gates has to atone for. And certainly he's doing that through his foundation and his family.
1: And then to follow up on that, didn't he explain why, though, why he continued to pursue donors?
0: Does anyone else want to answer that question? Or? Go ahead.
2: Well, this is actually the question line that I pressed primarily with Mr. Gates on. The language that he used is that in spite of knowing Mr. Epstein's reputation, he saw a narrow role for accessing potential donors for his global health initiatives. And so when I asked him, are you saying that the ends justified the means? He said, well, that's probably too strong of language, but I felt that getting billions of dollars for global health was worth it.
3: One of the other aspects of this was that there were people within the Gates Foundation who worked for Bill Gates who were steering Epstein into his orbit and actually allowed him to have greater credibility than he otherwise should have had.
4: House Oversight Democrat Richard Neal of Massachusetts, before him Melanie Stansbury of New Mexico, and Ranking Member Robert Garcia of California. And today's interview comes after the committee interviewed Jeffrey Epstein's longtime assistant, Leslie Groff. That happened on Tuesday. The committee plans to question investor Leon Black and former Barclays chief executive Jess Staley, among others, in the coming weeks. Also on the Hill today, this from Texas Public Radio. A new case of New World screwworm was confirmed yesterday in a calf in LaSalle County, bringing the total cases in the U.S. to 6. And LaSalle County sits between San Antonio and Laredo. USDA Animal and Plant Health Inspection Service confirmed the newest case on Monday afternoon. It brings the state's total to 5 confirmed cases in less than a week. Another case was confirmed this week in a dog in Lee County, New Mexico. That sits on the Texas border. New Mexico Democrat Ben Ray Lujan asked Agriculture Secretary Brooke Rollins about it this morning at a Senate Agriculture Committee hearing.
5: My question is, have reduction in force efforts at USDA impacted the ability of the department to respond to the spread of the screwworm?
6: So the answer is no, it hasn't. What we've done is we've reallocated resources. Last January 2025, we had 10 full-time staffers on screwworm when we came in the door. Last week when we confirmed that case, as in May, we have over 120. So we've increased staffing. This is just USDA. The state of Texas has put significant resources as well. I'm going to call with your governor very quickly to hopefully work with New Mexico to do the same. Just a quick point of clarification. The six confirmed cases so far, 5 Texas, 1 New Mexico. The New Mexico case was a dog that was brought over from Mexico. So it has not hit your livestock. It was actually a companion animal that was transported over the border and then brought to a vet in Andrews County, north of Midland. But that's why that your case is not quite as concerning. Still concerning, of course. But the other cases in South Texas are 4 calves, babies, basically the umbilical cord is where the fly landed, the screwworm landed, which is a fly, and then a goat. So we'll continue to monitor it very closely. Obviously, you guys are, New Mexico is the very next state, but you have my number and we are 24/7 on this right now. We've invested $1.3 billion in screwworm since we came in the door a year and 4 or 5 months ago. We're on it. We've got to get more sterile flies in the air, and that just takes time. It's a radiation facility to get there.
4: Georgia Democrat Raphael Warnock asked Secretary Rollins about rising costs for farmers.
7: According to Farm Policy News, the president's tariffs have increased input costs by $1 billion for farmers, while erasing billions in access to export markets, markets that you're saying are going to come online, and farmers just holding on a little while longer.
6: Online.
7: But they're struggling. They are struggling right now. There's no question about it. I talk to them all the time. Since the Supreme Court struck down the president's illegal tariffs, giant corporations have lined up to receive tariff refunds. Madam Secretary, are you pushing in cabinet meetings for farmers to also be reimbursed for the billions in tariff taxes that were passed on to them?
6: Well, again, the tariff taxes passed on to them, we now, other than a $50 billion ag trade deficit, we've cut that in half. So we've opened up $20-plus billion in additional sales for our farmers under this trade renegotiation.
7: These big corporations, though, they're lining up and they're getting reimbursed.
6: I'll be happy to look into that. I'll talk to Secretary Lutnick. I'm not familiar with the other corporations lining up, but I will look into that, Senator.

0: right. So, and it's not just the tariffs. And you know, you've been the, you know, you and I have talked before, and I'm you know, trying to make sure that I'm doing everything I can for farmers and families in Georgia. So concerned about the ways in which that they're struggling. It's planting season. And it's a business, as you know, where the margins are narrow to begin with.
1: Mm-hmm.
0: And, you know, there's so many things that they don't control. And so these margins become really important when you're talking about tariffs. But it's not just the tariffs. The Strait of Hormuz has been closed now for over 100 days. And President Trump's war in Iran has destabilized international fertilizer and fuel markets, skyrocketing costs right in the middle of planting season. Is the administration planning to ask Congress for more taxpayer money to aid farmers so that they can afford the cost of this war?
1: Well, the war, so I know what you're asking. So yes, let me respond to that directly. And specifically, fertilizer and diesel fuel have been the two, I think, that we've seen significant increase in costs since the strait was closed. But what I think is important, that the fertilizer costs that were inherited increased almost 100%. That had come down 50% before the Iranian conflict. The costs went back up with the Strait of Hormuz closing. Those costs are still lower than the high peak of the Biden years for fertilizer. Having said that, there's still tremendous amount to work. By the way, that's the same for diesel fuel as well. It come down 50%. The Iranian conflict happened. It popped up. It's still lower than during the Biden years. But yes, opening up the markets, reshoring fertilizer back to America. In 2 or 3 weeks, we're going to break ground in Louisiana on what will be the largest fertilizer plant in the world.
0: Let me just point out, because it's really important that context matters.
1: I agree.
0: The high peak of the fertilizer costs, we were in the middle of a pandemic, which, you know, we didn't have any control over. It's one thing to have high fertilizer costs because of those kinds of extraneous circumstances. The president took us into a war of choice, which blocked the Strait of Hormuz. And as a result of that, farmers in Georgia are struggling with both increased fuel and increased fertilizer costs. But it's not just farmers that I'm concerned about. I'm also concerned about Georgia families.
2: Georgia Democratic Senator Raphael Warnock and Agriculture Secretary Brooke Rollins in a Senate agriculture hearing this morning. Also today, a House Judiciary Subcommittee looked at the Sports Broadcasting Act of 1961. This hearing comes after the committee released a report that accused the NFL of stretching their antitrust exemption under the law. FoxNews.com, writing about the report, says that America's most popular sports league has ignored the narrow guardrails of the law while limiting consumer choices and inflating prices for viewing games. They go on to write, the report highlights evidence from the ongoing Sunday Ticket antitrust case, including a 2024 jury verdict that found the NFL violated antitrust law and awarded more than $4.7 billion in damages to plaintiffs. That verdict was later vacated by a judge, wrongfully so, according to the report. The report also cites internal data suggesting most Sunday Ticket subscribers aren't avid fans who want every game, but rather fans trying to watch one out-of-market team. That all from FoxNews.com today. Speaking at today's hearing was Outkick.com founder Clay Travis.
3: Every single day, sports fans are getting gouged now for the opportunity of watching their favorite teams. And I would say under the Sports Broadcast Act, as a very easy summation, fans now pay far more money every year for something that by law in 1961, you all guaranteed for them should be free. For anyone out there who is saying, why is Congress involved in this? You interjected yourself in 1961 at the behest of these leagues to provide them an exemption that they have now taken advantage of. And they are gouging so many different fans out there across the entire sports landscape, regardless of who you are a fan of. Let me hit you with just a couple of ideas. The NFL in particular, CBS, Fox, NBC, ESPN, ABC, Amazon, Netflix, the NFL Sunday Ticket, Paramount, Peacock. Most of your constituents are frustrated. They don't know how to find games, and they are having to pay far too much when they have the opportunity to actually watch those games. I don't know how many of you remember back in the day when you could have one remote control in your hand and you could easily flip from any different game. Nowadays, with passwords, with sign-ins, how many of your constituents on an average Saturday or Sunday are extremely frustrated because they just can't even get logged in to watch their favorite games? And these are things that they're already paying for. I hear from fans every single day about how frustrated they are with what the leagues are doing. They just want to be able to watch their favorite team and not have to struggle to do so. Think about this perspective. Remember when flat screen televisions were very expensive? I spent $4,200 in 2006 for my first ever flat screen television. Now they are a few hundred dollars. Capitalism has worked when it comes to flat screen television. Sports fans now can watch huge flat screens in their home for a fraction of the cost that they paid in 2006, but they now have to pay a massive amount to be able to watch all of their favorite teams.
2: Kick.com founder Clay Travis at a House Judiciary Committee hearing today. At the hearing, full Judiciary ranking member Jamie Raskin asked a witness if the investigation into the NFL was just, quote, performance art for Fox Network chair Rupert Murdoch. 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
4: Campaign 2026 is underway, and the stakes couldn't be higher. 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Voters will also decide 36 gubernatorial contests. 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
2: Welcome back to Washington Today. From the New York Times, the chief executive of Act Blue, whose lawyers warned her that she might have misled Congress about how the Democratic fundraising organization vetted its foreign donations, invoked her Fifth Amendment rights and declined to answer questions from a Republican-led House Administration Committee. Regina Wallace Jones agreed to appear at today's hearing to discuss the committee's investigation into Act Blue, which serves as the small-dollar financial engine of the Democratic Party and its candidates. The Times reports she invoked her Fifth Amendment right 22 times in response to questions from House Republicans, including this from Georgia Republican Barry Loudermilk.
5: So I do have a series of questions for you, but I want to make sure I'm respectful. Is it Ms. Jones or Ms. Wallace Jones?
6: On the advice of counsel, I respectfully decline to answer the question pursuant to my Fifth Amendment rights under the Constitution.
5: Okay, wow. Okay, didn't expect expect that one. But I think I see where this is going.
2: And this with North Carolina Republican Greg Murphy.
7: The chance to pick another place to be employed. Would you have joined Act Blue?
6: On the advice of my counsel, I respectfully decline to answer the question.
7: Boy, you seem very happy.
6: Pursuant to my Fifth Amendment rights under the Constitution.
7: I am amazed at the number of attorneys that are behind you to be able to coach you to say these things. That's quite an expense Act Blue is going to have. It's just a tragedy that we're here today on partisan grounds. We can't get to the truth. This is what the American people have asked Congress to do. They ask us to get to the truth. They don't talk about money to go into Ukraine. They don't talk about Joe Biden wanting to make sure that he gets paid. They just want the truth. And the fact that you guys have literally allowed, continued, and agreed with foreign intervention in our elections just because of monetary consequences, which help certain types of candidates, in my opinion, is horrible, disgusting, egregious, and sadly, unpatriotic and un-American. I wish I could ask you more, but I know what the answers are going to be. I pray we get to this. Maybe we'll get to this in a court of law. It seems like that's where things are going these days. So if you got to plead the Fifth, that's where I guess we end up.
2: Now, the New York Times notes that federal election law prohibits foreign citizens or people who are not permanent U.S. residents from donating directly to federal candidates or political action committees. In an opinion piece in today's Washington Post, Regina Wallace Jones wrote that invoking her constitutional right against incriminating herself was, quote, the only reasonable response to a proceeding that from the beginning has been about harassing a political opponent's fundraising platform, not genuine oversight. And the New York Times notes that no committee Democrat asked her a question at today's hearing. They go on to write, Act Blue has long maintained the Republican-led congressional investigation is a political witch hunt. A document circulated to allies on Tuesday called the hearing political retribution and asked Democrats to ask questions about WinRed, the leading online fundraising platform for Republican candidates. That from the New York Times today. That's what Jamie Raskin of Maryland did at today's hearing.
8: A Republican donor from Fort Worth complained that WinRed siphoned $11,000 from his account without any personal authorization from him. He wrote, I'm 81 years old, and I've been taken advantage of. He's still waiting for a response from Attorney General Paxton. Why isn't he here today testifying about what's actually taking place to our people? CNN reported that one 82-year-old woman wearing pajamas with holes in them when they interviewed her because she didn't want to spend money on new pajamas was swindled of more than $350,000 of her life savings that she had no idea she was giving to Republicans through WinRed. This is what real fraud looks like. Why don't we investigate it? Attorney General Paxton, who himself uses WinRed, systematically ignored all of these desperate constituent complaints. But somehow, the day after James Tallarico, Mr. Paxton's opponent in his Senate race, raised a remarkable $2.5 million in a 24-hour period from Act Blue, Mr. Paxton suddenly decided to investigate Act Blue and dispatch undercover investigators to trawl Act Blue's business practices. Meantime, Paxton has consistently ignored oversight letters ranking members Morelli, Garcia, and I have sent to him. But whistleblowers come forward every day about WinRed's fraud. Just this week, my office got a whistleblower tip from a woman in Colorado, a registered Republican who said she gave $100 through WinRed, which WinRed turned into recurring weekly $100 contributions without her permission. She's been fighting over these fraudulent charges since February, contacting WinRed and the Republican National Committee, but has gotten absolutely nowhere. So she reached out to my office for help. And if that's the way that Republicans treat Republicans, it makes sense to me that Donald Trump has the lowest opinion ratings of any president in decades.
2: House Administration Committee Democrat Jamie Raskin. You can see all of today's hearing at cspan.org and on the C-SPAN Now mobile app. Campaign 2026 news now, and this from thehill.com's Kate Martell. It was a good night for the Grahams. Progressive oyster farmer Graham Plattner easily won his primary last night to challenge Maine incumbent Republican Senator Susan Collins in November. Observers had wondered whether Mainers would instead vote for Governor Janet Mills, despite her suspending her campaign because of the scandals that have roiled Plattner's campaign. But Plattner won more than 70% of the vote. Here's part of what he had to say last night.
9: This is because of you. And when we finally defeat Susan Collins,

0: That will be because of you too. You don't just believe in a different kind of politics. You have dedicated your time and your talents to it. It is a service to our state and to our nation. And thank you. I also want to thank Governor Janet Mills for a lifetime of service to a state that we both love. We are eternally grateful. And to any of those who feel let down or disappointed or disillusioned, it is my job to earn your trust, faith, and support. And I will spend every day of this campaign, and if I have the privilege, every day in the United States Senate, doing exactly that. It is deeply humbling to stand here as your Democratic nominee. It is an honor, and I will not let you down. Until recently, I thought that Harbor Master would be the height of my political career. It now appears that things have changed.
1: Maine Democratic Senate candidate Graham Plattner last night. Two other Democratic primaries in Maine for governor to replace term-limited Janet Mills, and in the 2nd Congressional District to replace retiring Democratic Representative Jared Golden were too close to call. But getting back to the Grahams, and we'll move to South Carolina, incumbent Republican Senator Lindsey Graham successfully fended off 5 challengers in his Republican primary. President Trump congratulated him in an online post and called for Senator Graham to focus his time on passing his voting regulations bill.
2: Thank y'all. We won. I want to start with a bunch of thank yous. I want to thank the big guy, God. Trump comes later. Mr. President, you're not far behind God, but we're going to start with him. I want to thank my sister, Darlene, for always standing up for her older brother and all of my family, friends, and Mark and the campaign team. This was one of the best-run campaigns in the history of the state of South Carolina. All of you should be proud. I certainly am. So what I'm most proud of is that South Carolina validated what I've been doing for our state, who I am and what I believe and what I stand for. But most importantly, South Carolina rejected garbage in the form of Mark Lynch. So what have we learned tonight? If you throw garbage at the people of South Carolina, they will kick you in the ass. So I have a lot to be grateful for. There may be a lot of self-made people in the world, but I am not one of them. I want to start with President Donald J. Trump. I just talked to him, so I know he's watching. Mr. President, when you endorsed me early on, it changed everything. You're the gold standard in the Republican world, the most consequential endorsement, I think, in the history of politics. And when you spoke, the people of South Carolina listened. And President Trump, I'm coming back to the Senate in 27. I'm going to win in November, and I'm going to help you change this world and change this country.
1: Senator Graham is set to face Democrat Annie Andrews in November. The AP notes that no Democrat has won a U.S. Senate seat in South Carolina in decades, and Republicans in recent history typically have taken statewide seats by double-digit margins. The Republican nomination for South Carolina governor's race is set for a runoff between current Lieutenant Governor Pamela Yvette and State Attorney General Alan Wilson. Here's Lieutenant Governor last night.
3: In 2 weeks, we're going to win this runoff election, but that is just the beginning. We're going to eliminate income tax. It's your money. It belongs in your pockets, not in Columbia. We're going to slash property taxes because no South Carolinian should ever be taxed out of their home. We're going to pass full universal school choice to give South Carolina's next generation the best education possible. And we're going to fix our roads. We will stop funding woke institutions, and we will end tenure once and for all. Get rid of radical professors who are trying to indoctrinate our kids. And we are going to stand up for conservative voices and conservative values. I will never back down to the woke mob.
1: Two current U.S. House representatives didn't make the cut last night in South Carolina. Representative Ralph Norman and Nancy Mace, who made this promise last night.
4: Tonight, I want you to know that I'm going to endorse Alan Wilson for governor. I want a law and order governor, and that law and order governor is going to be Alan Wilson. And I not only think he's going to win tonight, I think he's going to mop the floor with Pamela Yvette. And I very much look forward to that. And I accept Alan Wilson's offer and opportunity to help his administration ensure that predators that got away in my case, that got away in other cases in South Carolina, that we finally put criminals behind bars. And I will do everything in my power to work with Alan and to work with his administration in my capacity as a private citizen and ensure that he wins election resoundingly.
1: Moving over to the Democratic side, the State.com in Columbia writes, with the least amount of money to spend, but with party activists behind him, State Representative Jermaine Johnson, the charismatic lawmaker from Hopkins, is the Democratic nominee for governor. Johnson, who played basketball for the College of Charleston and has been known to go viral with his floor speeches, won the nomination outright, beating two wealthy candidates, Charleston attorney Mullins McLeod and Greenville businessman Billy Webste, with the ability to self-fund his campaign. Here's Jermaine Johnson last night.
5: And I want y'all to know that this victory here this evening does not belong to me alone. It belongs to everybody in this room. Everybody standing behind me right here. I thank you. I thank you for standing with me when it was not popular to do so. I thank you for standing with me when they said I wasn't electable. They said I wasn't electable. I thank you for standing with me when they said you need to be a multimillionaire or a billionaire to win this. But what we showed tonight, what we showed tonight is that when the people speak, they cannot be ignored.
1: Some other results from last night in Nevada. Trump-endorsed Republican Marty O'Donnell will take on Democratic Representative Susie Lee. She's the incumbent in the battleground 3rd District. In the 2nd District, Democrat Teresa Benitez-Thompson won her primary, while Trump-endorsed David Filippo won on the Republican side. And from Spectrum News, NewYork1.com, the 5 leading candidates in the Democratic primary for New York's 12th congressional district squared off Tuesday night in a fiery debate, with each candidate seeking to draw sharp contrasts ahead of Election Day. Candidates traded attacks over outside spending, with questions focused on support from technology and cryptocurrency industries. While they largely agreed on issues, including abolishing ICE and opposing a war with Iran, they differed on Israel policy, Democratic Party leadership, and opposing President Trump. Here's part of that debate. You'll hear in order Alex Boris, George Conway, Michael Lashner, Jack Schlossberg, and Nina Schwalbe.
6: If you're elected and you are forced to choose, would you say that you and your fellow Democrats should focus on those everyday matters or on the time-consuming process of trying to impeach a term-limited president? And let's give it about 30 seconds each. We'll go right across.
7: Yes, we can walk and chew gum at the same time. Impeaching Donald Trump gives additional investigative subpoena power that we can use to hold the entire regime accountable. But we need to deliver for New Yorkers at the same time.
6: Mr. Conway.
8: To deliver for New Yorkers through statutory means by passing laws in Congress requires a veto-proof majority. It's actually easier to impeach and to remove a president than it is to get two-thirds of both houses of Congress. You only have to get two-thirds of the Senate and only one-half of the House. And the point that I've been trying to make in this campaign is It's all one ball of wax. We can't get to these issues about affordability, reducing, eliminating the tariffs, stopping the war, getting, prosecuting and investigating the corruption. All of that can't happen unless we focus on that first.
7: Donald Trump has committed more impeachable offenses than every president before him combined. And were we to fail to impeach him, we would be normalizing that conduct. We'd be saying that the constitutional mechanism for impeaching a president or an executive official is a dead letter, and we cannot do that for the long-term future of this country. We have to do that at the same time as we focus relentlessly on the cost of housing, the cost of childcare, responding to the needs of Americans that have been left behind, which is why they've lost faith in government and lost faith in the Democratic Party.
9: I'm very, very glad to have one over three candidates here on the stage over to the position that I've been advocating for months. Mr. Lasher only recently said that impeachment and removal was an impossibility and not worth the Democratic Party's time. I completely disagree. I think that we have to have the confidence to impeach and remove President Trump and RFK Jr., who I would love to take on one-on-one and impeach him and remove him. But also, there is something called a must-pass bill. My standard renter's deduction can fit into a must-pass bill. My plan to make child tax credit paid monthly, not annually, can fit into a must-pass bill. That means the president is going to have to choose between vetoing and shutting down the government and shutting down the budget or passing Schlossberg's renter's deduction, and I think he will.
6: Okay. Ms. Welby.
10: Yeah, I mean, we've already done it twice, so I don't know why we can't do it a third time. And, George, I'm also curious to know what you're going to do on day two after we do impeach the president. I think the point here is about following the dollars. Congress appropriates money, and then it doesn't spend it. In New York City, we have bills to pay for housing, transit, hospitals, you name it. When USAID got cut, I got together with 1,600 of my colleagues. We collected the bills of all of the unpaid contractors, and we put them to a judge and got them paid. That's the kind of oomph we need for New York City to get our bills paid. Impeach him, follow the dollars, and get New York City back on track.
1: In reverse order, Nina Schwalbe, Jack Schlossberg, Micah Lashner, George Conway, and Alex Boris at last night's Democratic debate in New York Congressional District 12. That includes Central Manhattan. Finally, tonight is the annual congressional baseball game. Republicans and Democrats face off for charity. And on Washington Journal this morning, we got a preview from Fox News chief congressional correspondent Chad Pergram.
11: Well, they've been playing this game, the Democrats versus the Republicans, since 1909. John Tenner, who was a congressman, started the game. And, in fact, it was kind of controversial in its earlier years because the Speaker of the House, Champ Clark, he believed that some of the members were focusing too much on the game. In fact, in 1914, they tried to play the game where the old Washington senators played, and he sent the House Sergeant-at-Arms to retrieve the members to come back to the Capitol because they didn't have a quorum to debate an agriculture appropriations bill. And then there was a thunderstorm, and by the time he got out there, the Sergeant-at-Arms, the rain had rained out the game, and they didn't play. It was kind of a violent game from time to time. There was a big collision at home plate in the 1950s where a catcher, a Republican congressman from Missouri, had to be carted off the field. This was at old Griffith Stadium. And Sam Rayburn, who was Speaker of the House, in fact, he said, you know, this is too rough. We're going to suspend the game. It started again in the early 1960s, and they'll play tonight at Nats Park. I'll be on the call on FS1 with my colleague Kevin Cork. We've done this now for Fox Sports for several years, and right now the Republicans, they are on a winning streak. They have won the past five, but before the pandemic, the Democrats won 10 of 11.
12: And this game raises money for charity. Talk about that. Who gets the money?
11: I was just told this morning that they have raised a record amount for charity, $3.2 million just a couple of years ago. I was told, you know, they were trying to get in the $2.5 million category. This money, a lot of it comes from the ticket sales, will go to 44 area Washington charities. And in fact, tonight I'm told that they have already sold about 32,000 tickets for the game tonight. So it's basically close to a sellout. They don't sell tickets for the upper deck here at Nats Park. But they should have a big crowd. We'll see if the rain holds off right now. The Democrats are taking batting practice behind me here. The Republicans, it was a little bit of a downpour a little bit ago, but they continue to take batting practice. And we think that there might be a brief delay. We had a rain delay for about 45 minutes in the middle of the game in 2022.
12: And talk about the players. I mean, these are obviously not professional baseball players. Are they any good?
11: Well, some of them are. Greg Stube, who is the pitcher, the Republican representative from Florida, he actually hit a home run into the left field bleachers here some years ago. That was pretty remarkable. Eric Schmidt, a Republican center from Missouri, he hit a triple, hit the warning track a couple of years ago as well. So some of them right now, maybe this is why the Republicans have the advantage. The Democrats, they had an advantage some years ago because they had Cedric Richmond, who's the former Democratic representative from Louisiana. He pitched at Morehouse College and would throw about 80 miles an hour. But we've had some other significant, members of Congress play in this game. Jim Bunning, who is a congressman and a senator from Kentucky, in the Hall of Fame. But when he got here, his arm was shot. He didn't have quite the same stuff that he had. And one of the best performances I ever saw was by Steve Largent. He was a representative from Oklahoma, the former Seattle Seahawk player. And he pitched for the Republicans in the 1995 game at Bowie. That's where the Baltimore Orioles AA affiliate is, the Bowie Bay Sox. And the Democrats absolutely could not hit him. So Democrats are trying to figure out a way with some younger talent to get back in this game. But they're a little bit worried because next year, Mark Teixeira, the former New York Yankee, three-time All-Star, he is running for Congress for a district that he should win, a Republican seat in Texas, and they're probably going to put him at first base next year for the Republican.
1: 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I'm Gary Sterikoff. 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

0: AP News, I'm Ben Thomas. The Labor Department says rising gas prices have driven inflation to its highest level in 3 years. Ed Donahue has details and reaction.
1: Consumer prices rose 4.2%, the third straight monthly increase. President Trump's reaction?
2: I love the inflation. You know why? Because as soon as this war is over, you know, I can say it now, something you didn't know. Do you know we've been taking out millions of barrels of oil? Nobody knows it. You know who doesn't know about it? Iran, until right now.
1: The president feels gas prices will drop once the Iran war ends, but when that happens is unclear. Senate Minority Leader Chuck Schumer says just about everything is more expensive.
3: Donald Trump promised to lower costs on day one, but nearly 17 months since taking office, he and his MAGA majorities in Congress haven't lifted a finger to lower American costs.
1: Prices have now risen faster than wages for several months. Ed Donahue, Washington.
0: President Trump is threatening more strikes on Iran.
2: Based on the helicopter, I guess we have the right to do that. You know, they shot down a very, very incredible, actually an incredible machine.
0: U.S. Central Command says it launched strikes on Iranian military sites today, while Tehran fired back at countries across the region, including Bahrain, Kuwait, and Jordan. But Trump says efforts to negotiate a ceasefire continue.
2: We'll see what happens with the deal. We were really close to a deal, but they keep tapping us along. They keep playing us for suckers because, you know what? They dealt with some very stupid presidents.
0: President Trump has signed a bill into law providing nearly $70 billion to Immigration and Customs Enforcement and the Border Patrol. That ended a nearly six-month fight with Democrats over Homeland Security funding that began with the January shooting deaths of two U.S. citizens during enforcement operations in Minneapolis. This is AP News.
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5: Welcome to Washington Today for Wednesday, June 10th, 2026. I'm Gary Sterkoff. Thank you for joining us. President Trump said today the U.S. would resume attacks on Iran because of what he thinks is slow progress in talks on a deal to end the war. The U.S. and Iran traded blows last night after the downing of a U.S. Army helicopter, with Tehran saying it launched retaliatory strikes on American bases in the region. The president also told reporters today that, quote, "I love inflation." After a question about the newly released consumer price index data, that data showed the annual inflation rate at 4.2%, which is a three-year high. On Capitol Hill, Microsoft co-founder Bill Gates appeared before the House Oversight Committee to talk about his controversial friendship with the late sex offender Jeffrey Epstein. Now, the interview happened behind closed doors, but according to media reports, he expressed deep regret about ever meeting with Jeffrey Epstein. Oversight Committee members talked to reporters about what they heard today. We'll play some of what they said for you coming up. And tonight, here in Washington, is the annual congressional baseball game. We'll get a preview from one of the analysts calling the game tonight. Now, the president spoke to reporters today as he signed the Republican $70 billion reconciliation bill. He was asked about Iran. From NBC News' Garrett Hake.
6: President, you posted this morning about Iran, and you said that they've taken too long to get to a deal. I want to make sure I quote you correctly. You said that now they will have to pay the price.
2: Yeah.
6: What did you mean by that specifically?
2: Well, we're going to be attacking them, very hard.
6: Resuming bombing?
2: We are. Based on the helicopter, I guess we have the right to do that. You know, they shot down a very, very incredible, actually an incredible machine. And at first they said they didn't do it, then they admitted they did. It was sort of easy because we have the bomb. We actually have the bomb. We got very lucky that bomb didn't explode. That bomb was lodged in the helicopter. It didn't explode. It was on fire, but it didn't explode. It's just those two guys, they knew how to fly, but they got very lucky. And then we had the unmanned boat going very, very fast at speeds that you wouldn't want to go. That's why it's unmanned, I guess, because nobody can go in that. But they rescued. So both people are, fortunately, the pilots are okay. Now, look, I've been working with Iran for a number of months, and they should sign their deal. It's a good deal. It doesn't give them the right to have a nuclear weapon. In fact, it totally prohibits them from ever having a nuclear weapon. And it was just tap, tap, tap. I don't know what they're doing. So they then shot at our helicopter. Very expensive helicopter, by the way, but much more importantly, the two men, fortunately, they're okay. But an amazing rescue. If you ever get a clip, you won't believe the rescue, how cool it was. The equipment we have. Look, we have the strongest military in the world. And I gave them a break at the request of Pakistan, the field marshal and the prime minister of Pakistan are great. We stopped them from going to war with India. You would have had a nuclear war if it wasn't for me. But they became friendly to me, very friendly, and they're close to Iran, and they work, and they still are working on trying them to do what's right. But we want a deal that's meaningful. We want a deal that works. We don't want to just have a Barack Hussein Obama deal, JCPOA, the worst deal. That was a path to a nuclear. It's the exact opposite. You know, I like on television, they say, oh, they should have kept that deal. First of all, it was over. It was a short-term deal. But that deal was a path to a nuclear weapon. This is a path against a nuclear. You can't have a nuclear weapon. His was a path to a nuclear weapon. They were developing, during his administration, nuclear weapon. If they had a nuclear weapon, they'd be no Israel, there'd be no Middle East, and they would have absolutely shot at us. So we'll see what happens. But we hit them hard yesterday, and we're going to hit them again hard today, in case you miss it, in case you don't turn on your television set. And we'll see what happens with the deal. We were really close to a deal, but they keep tapping us along. They keep playing us for suckers, because you know what? They dealt with some very stupid presidents. I have to say that. I'm embarrassed to say it. Some very stupid people were sitting here.
5: Now, just a few minutes ago, Defense Secretary Pete Hegseth spoke to reporters about U.S. military plans.
7: Furthermore, you just mentioned you're going to plan to hit them and strike them hard tonight. If the response is in hitting bridges, electrical infrastructure, how would that not be a war crime potentially targeting civilian infrastructure?
8: But precisely the kind of disingenuous question that I'm used to from the media, impugning the motives of the folks on our side who are incredibly professional and incredibly effective. We will hit them hard on our terms, on the targets that improve the environment for us to operate in and undermine the capabilities that Iran wants to have. Again, they can't do that to us meaningfully the way that we can to them, but we're also clearly signaling to them, you have a choice. You have a choice to in the way that you respond, and you have a choice with the our incredible negotiating team in Steve Witkoff and Jared Kushner and the vice president and the president across the board prepared, Marco Rubio, the whole team prepared to make a great deal that would benefit Iran. They choose not to, and as a result, they're going to meet the United States Central Command again tonight in the way the president laid out clearly. Yes.
9: So in the event that the Iranians don't come to the table and they keep playing games and they refuse to make a deal, how certain are you on our targeting ability to immediately find and finish off and execute every remaining senior leader within the Islamic Republic of Iran and IRGC?
8: Well, let's just say this command has used the ceasefire wisely and with great efficiency to ensure that we are refining our intelligence and target sets in a way that are far, far beyond even the beginning of Epic Fury. And that's a part of what I had a chance to see today. So when you see the commencement of Epic Fury, if a conflict were to have to recommence, our ability to target, our ability to sense, our ability to see, our ability to get into networks has only been vastly improved over time. So, and that's certainly what the commanders relayed to me. So the historic success of Epic Fury would only be built upon whether it's personnel, locations, capabilities, you name it. And again, remember, Iran doesn't have a defense industrial base, and what they have is extremely limited, meaning they don't have the ability right now to make more missiles or make more drones. What they have is what they have, and if they've dug it out, we'll strike it again if we need to. So we know the terms, and we've got always more capability to bring.
5: Defense Secretary Pete Hegseth late this afternoon in Tampa, Florida, following a trip to Guantanamo Bay in Cuba. Let's go back to the White House now, and CNBC writing about the consumer price index jump that was reported today. It put the annual inflation rate at 4.2%. That's the highest since 2022, and much of the surge came from a nearly 4% jump in energy prices. That's from the CNBC.com report today. The president was asked about it by Gray Television's John Decker.
10: Are you concerned, Mr. President, about the latest inflation number which came out this morning? Could that be a...
2: No, I love it. The numbers were great. You know what I really love? I love the inflation. You know why? Because as soon as this war is over, you know, I can say it now, something you didn't know. You know, we've been taking out millions of barrels of oil. Nobody knows it. You know who doesn't know about it? Iran, until right now. We took out the other night 22 ships late at night with no lights because they don't have any radar because we blasted the crap out of it. We took out, that's why oil is $85 a barrel. I mean, you take a look. Remember when I did this, I said, look, the one bad thing will be we hit the best economy we've ever hit. And I said to my people, I had Scott, I had Howard, I had Pete, I had all of them. I had Todd in the room. I said, the one thing we have to do now, we had just hit the highest stock market in history, highest 401ks in history. Everything was going well. And I said, I hate to do this to you guys, but Iran's going to have a nuclear weapon very soon. We have to go and attack. So we hit them with the B-2 bombers, which took a lot of courage. It was totally successful. We buried it, very hard to get. But now we had to make the second move. And I said, you know, the bad part is the stock market will go down by a lot based on predictions of experts, like 25%. And it was worth it. To me, it was worth it not to have a nuclear weapon. And the other thing is that oil would go to $250 a barrel. It's at 85. And which is pretty amazing. And here's the key. We just hit today another stock market high. It's 74. In my short time here, 74 days, we hit stock market all-time historical highs. Nobody can believe it. The Dow, the S&P. S&P was at 7,000. They said in 4 years, maybe 5 years. It will never hit it during the term. It was too much. I hit it in my first year. I hit on the Dow. It was 50,000 was an impossible number. They said 5-6 years out, you'd hit. Well, I hit it in my first year. And now I get everyone in the room and say, congratulations, but now I'm going to take it down a little bit because we cannot let Iran have a nuclear weapon. And they all agreed with me, Todd, you remember. Everybody agreed. And we took a little journey down to Iran. We first stopped off at Venezuela, by the way. And we have paid for that war many, many times over. And we have great relationships with the people.
5: The president was also asked when he thought inflation might come down.
10: Inflation to come down between now.
2: Oh, when the war is over?
10: Yes.
2: It's coming down.
10: I know you can't.
2: It's going to come down like a rock. And again, we're taking out millions, which I'm just announcing today for the first time. But we've been taking out millions of barrels of oil. Millions of barrels. Every night, we took out oil. But now I'm going to tell you because they just figured it out. So now that they figured it out, I can tell you. It was very hard for me. I wanted to say it so badly, but I didn't want to ruin it. But it was very hard. But millions of barrels of oil has come out. And that's why it's at $85, $90 a barrel instead of $250. But we have the greatest military in the world, the toughest military in the world, just the best in every way. Nobody even close. There's no military that's even close. I rebuilt it during my first term. I'm using it now. When this conflict is over, Todd said, please call it a conflict, right? As opposed to the word war. He didn't like the word war, but it's sort of a conflict. It's a military operation. When it's over, you will see oil drop to where it was before. We're getting gasoline. Just before it started, I was in Iowa, and we passed gas stations, $1.85. a gallon. And we'll be back at those levels very soon.
5: Now, later on social media, the president said he, quote, directed the military to execute a secret mission to support oil tankers and other commercial ships through the Strait of Hormuz. He went on to write, more than 200 commercial ships have safely traveled through the strait. This wildly successful effort is because the United States of America controls the Strait of Hormuz, not Iran. Their military is defeated and their economy is lost. The president was also asked this afternoon about his appointment of Bill Pulte to be National Intelligence Director.
6: You posted about Phil Pulte and that he'd be starting the job early. You said he's going to be downsizing the DNI. Can you talk about your...
2: Well, yeah, people have wanted that downsize for a long time. But many people don't want it at all. A lot of people thought it was a duplication. Yeah. A lot of people thought it was a duplication. He's done a great job at Fannie Mae. And, you know, you take Freddie Mac, Fannie Mae. The value of that has increased so much since I've been in charge. You know, I had the right to sell that. And in my first term, a group came to see me wanting to buy it. And they offered me exactly 10% of what it's worth today. And I didn't want to do it because I didn't want to look foolish when they flipped it a year later for hundreds of billions of dollars more. So I kept it. And I put him in charge as soon as I got here. And he's done an amazing job. Could be worth $1 trillion.
6: It's a pretty different portfolio, though.
2: Well, it is, I know. But, you know, smart people are smart people. I always say I'd rather have smart than experience, but experience is good, too. I would say this. He's going to be there for a short while we pick somebody else. We're interviewing 5 different people. They're all very good, very different. And we'll put somebody there. But people want it downsized. The senators and the congresspeople, I think everybody wants it downsized. And many people, I think, and I won't speak for Todd, but and I'm not sure how Todd feels. But by the way, he's great. I hope you people have given him an easy run because he's very busy. He doesn't need stupid people saying, why didn't you get a higher mark at a certain college? Because he's highly educated. He was a great student. He's great at everything he's done. But how come he got a B+? See, they'll go after him for getting a B+ instead of an A, but the other guy can be a thug and let him run. He's okay. He's fine. The one thing about him, it's great, because every time they bring something up, he's worse than anybody that we've ever seen. And I hope the Republicans are going to use him as your standard bearer. When they say that, gee, yeah, Eric, we don't like the way you dress today. It's unacceptable, right? And then all you have to do is point to this thug that they're trying to put in. So pretty much that's the way it is. He's going to do a good job. He's going to be there for a very short period of time. He will be superseded and replaced by somebody that's going to have the job permanently. Okay?
6: What do you think of the Democrats saying they'll hold up that?
2: I don't care what they say. Democrats. They're not Democrats. They're Democrats. They're dumb people. Yeah.
5: Now, that Bill Pulte appointment has been a sticking point for Democrats in their support to extend the government's overseas warrantless spy powers authority known as FISA. That power expires on Friday. And Politico reporting today that House Speaker Mike Johnson, Majority Leader Steve Scalise, and other top House GOP leaders talked about a possible nomination before this morning's bill signing at the White House. And over on the Senate side, some possible movement. Bloomberg's Eric Wasson reporting today that Hawaii Democrat Brian Schatz said he's open to a short-term FISA extension and predicts it won't lapse on Friday. Notice.com reporter Igor Bovich reported that Senate Intelligence Vice Chair Mark Warner says he could live with a 2-week FISA extension if the president appointed Deputy DNI Director Aaron Lucas to the top post instead of Bill Pulte. But Igor Bovich reports that Maine Independent Angus King, who caucuses with the Democrats, said he would object to any short-term FISA extension as long as Bill Pulte is acting DNI. Same with New Jersey Democrat Andy Kim. Moving over to the House now, this from the Washington Post. Microsoft co-founder Bill Gates sought to distance himself from Jeffrey Epstein during congressional testimony Wednesday, telling a House Oversight Committee in prepared remarks that he made, quote, a grave error in judgment by meeting with him 15 years ago and denying any knowledge of the deceased sex offender's ongoing criminal conduct. He spoke to reporters before today's meeting.
11: I'm glad to be here voluntarily to testify, to help with the committee's work. I'll start with an opening statement in the hearing room. I hope my testimony is helpful to the work, important work of the committee to find justice for the victims. Thank you.
12: Do you regret your friendship with Jeffrey Epstein?
5: Microsoft co-founder Bill Gates on Capitol Hill today. Oversight Committee Chair James Comer also talked to reporters before today's meeting.
13: Bill Gates, a draft email alleging there was some kind of a request to get medication for his disease.
14: Yeah.
13: Is there potential for criminal wrongdoing there, asking someone to procure a medication that may not otherwise be available?
14: I don't know about that, but that email will be addressed in the first hour of questioning, I can assure you. The majority will have 1 hour of questioning. The minority will have 1 hour of questioning. I hope that you all review the transcripts of all these interviews that we do and look at the depth of the questions that the Republicans ask versus the depth of the questions that the Democrats ask. Yesterday, right off the bat, the Democrats asked questions about Mar-a-Lago and Donald Trump. And this is about the survivors of Epstein and Maxwell. This is about trying to figure out how the government failed. And this goes back several administrations, several attorneys general. This has definitely been a failure in justice. We're trying to get the truth to the American people, and we're trying to provide some type of justice for the survivors. So I really hope that you all are reviewing the transcripts, because it's inevitable that after every interview, the Democrats march out here. Actually, they tiptoe out here, and they go and tell you all this stuff. They're outraged that Lutnick said or that Bondi said. Well, then the transcript comes out, and no one ever questions on it. It's real frustrating, because the Democrats have been nothing but dead weight in this investigation. But I feel like we've accomplished a lot. We're bringing people in. And one thing that's clear is many of these people have never been interviewed by the government. They've never been interviewed by the FBI. They've never been interviewed by the Department of Justice. So this is the first time there's been a substantive investigation. And I'm happy with the work that we've done thus far. It's disappointing, because I think that all of us would agree that some of the things that everyone we brought in to interview have said are hard to believe. It was hard to believe some of the things Ms. Groff said yesterday, especially with respect to scheduling the massages every day from this massive list of girls. That's hard to believe that she never suspected anything, but that's what she testified. It's hard to believe Lex Wexner didn't know anything was going on, but that's what he testified. So we're going to continue to bring people in and ask the tough questions. I hope you're reviewing the transcripts to see the question. And then the last thing I want to add, we're also communicating, or I am, and my staff, oversight staff, we're communicating with the survivors. We're making sure the survivors read the transcripts. And if the survivors see any things that were said in the depositions and interviews that aren't true, we're working with them to try to get evidence to figure out if the witnesses were lying. So this is a very substantive investigation, and hopefully today we'll get some more information. And I think you've seen the list. We've got Staley and Leon Black, who is a very big person of interest in this investigation, coming in very soon.
5: House Oversight Committee Chair James Comer. The Post reporting today that in his opening statement, Bill Gates told lawmakers, "I never witnessed nor had any indication that Epstein was engaged in ongoing criminal conduct. I never went to his island, his ranch, or his Florida home. I have never victimized anyone. While he may have sought to foster a personal relationship, I was never interested in that and never reciprocated." The Post goes on to write, Gates also confronted the most damaging material in the files, his own infidelity. In his remarks, he acknowledged being unfaithful in his marriage and said Epstein later tried to weaponize that knowledge, quote, in addition to many lies that he layered on top to pressure him back into a relationship. The effort failed, Gates said, quote, if the time I spent with Epstein lent him any credibility, I am deeply sorry. That from the Washington Post today. Now, Oversight Democrats also spoke to reporters, Ranking Member Robert Garcia of California, Melanie Stansbury of New Mexico, and Richard Neal of Massachusetts.
15: One of your colleagues said that he was a bit combative as well. So is it both that he's cooperating but combative? Is he talking in short sentences? What exactly
16: is it? I think any witness on occasion is going to be a little combative. He is pushing back on certain things. I think you'll see that in the transcript. But he's answering the questions. And so I think that I think he is being cooperative in answering the questions, but he's certainly pushing back. I think that one thing that you've heard pretty often is that Mr. Gates was aware that Jeffrey Epstein had been convicted and for a horrific crime and continued to interact with him to seek money for his foundation. And I think that, obviously, I think we would agree was a horrific judgment call. It's not something that I think most, the average person thinks was someone, something that somebody should be doing. And that's something I think that Mr. Gates has to atone for.

0: why he continued to pursue donors.
1: Does anyone else want to answer that question? Or? Go ahead.
2: Well, this is actually the question line that I pressed primarily with Mr. Gates on. The language that he used is that in spite of knowing Mr. Epstein's reputation, he saw a narrow role for accessing potential donors for his global health initiatives. And so when I asked him, are you saying that the ends justified the means? He said, well, that's probably too strong of language, but I felt that getting billions of dollars for global health was worth it.
3: One of the other aspects of this was that there were people within the Gates Foundation who worked for Bill Gates who were steering Epstein into his orbit and actually allowed him to have greater credibility than he otherwise should have had.
4: House Oversight Democrat Richard Neal of Massachusetts, before him Melanie Stansbury of New Mexico, and Ranking Member Robert Garcia of California. And today's interview comes after the committee interviewed Jeffrey Epstein's longtime assistant, Leslie Groff. That happened on Tuesday. The committee plans to question investor Leon Black and former Barclays chief executive Jess Staley, among others, in the coming weeks. Also on the Hill today, this from Texas Public Radio. A new case of New World screwworm was confirmed yesterday in a calf in LaSalle County, bringing the total cases in the U.S. to 6. And LaSalle County sits between San Antonio and Laredo. USDA Animal and Plant Health Inspection Service confirmed the newest case on Monday afternoon. It brings the state's total to 5 confirmed cases in less than a week. Another case was confirmed this week in a dog in Lee County, New Mexico. That sits on the Texas border. New Mexico Democrat Ben Ray Lujan asked Agriculture Secretary Brooke Rollins about it this morning at a Senate Agriculture Committee hearing.
5: My question is, have reduction in force efforts at USDA impacted the ability of the department to respond to the spread of the screwworm?
6: So the answer is no, it hasn't. What we've done is we've reallocated resources. Last January 2025, we had 10 full-time staffers on screwworm when we came in the door. Last week when we confirmed that case, as in May, we have over 120. So we've increased staffing. This is just USDA. The state of Texas has put significant resources as well. I'm going to call with your governor very quickly to hopefully work with New Mexico to do the same. Just a quick point of clarification. The 6 confirmed cases so far, 5 Texas, 1 New Mexico. The New Mexico case was a dog that was brought over from Mexico. So it has not hit your livestock. It was actually a companion animal that was transported over the border and then brought to a vet in Andrews County, north of Midland. But that's why that your case is not quite as concerning. Still concerning, of course. But the other cases in South Texas are 4 calves, babies, basically the umbilical cord is where the fly landed, the screwworm landed, which is a fly, and then a goat. So we'll continue to monitor it very closely. Obviously, you guys are, New Mexico is the very next state, but you have my number, and we are 24/7 on this right now. We've invested $1.3 billion in screwworms since we came in the door a year and 4 or 5 months ago. We're on it. We've got to get more sterile flies in the air, and that just takes time. It's a radiation facility to get there.
4: Georgia Democrat Raphael Warnock asked Secretary Rollins about rising costs for farmers.
7: According to Farm Policy News, the president's tariffs have increased input costs by $1 billion for farmers, while erasing billions in access to export markets, markets that you're saying are going to come online, and farmers just hold on a little while longer.
6: Online.
7: But they're struggling. They are struggling right now. There's no question about it. I talk to them all the time. Since the Supreme Court struck down the president's illegal tariffs, giant corporations have lined up to receive tariff refunds. Madam Secretary, are you pushing in cabinet meetings for farmers to also be reimbursed for the billions in tariff taxes that were passed on to them?
6: Well, again, the tariff taxes passed on to them, we now, other than a $50 billion ag trade deficit, we've cut that in half. So we've opened up $20+ billion in additional sales for our farmers under this trade renegotiation.
7: These big corporations, though, they're lining up and they're getting reimbursed.
6: I'll be happy to look into that. I'll talk to Secretary Lutnick. I'm not familiar with the other corporations lining up, but I will look into that, Senator.
7: All right. So it's not just the tariffs. And you know, you've been you and I've talked before. And I'm trying to make sure that I'm doing everything I can for farmers and families in Georgia. So concerned about the ways in which that they're struggling. It's planting season. And it's a business, as you know, where the margins are narrow to begin with.
6: Mm-hmm.
7: And, there's so many things that they don't control. And so these margins become really important when you're talking about tax.

0: tariffs. But it's not just the tariffs. The Strait of Hormuz has been closed now for over 100 days. And President Trump's war in Iran has destabilized international fertilizer and fuel markets, skyrocketing costs right in the middle of planting season. Is the administration planning to ask Congress for more taxpayer money to aid farmers so that they can afford the cost of this war?
1: Well, the war, so I know what you're asking. So yes, let me respond to that directly. And specifically, fertilizer and diesel fuel have been the two, I think, that we've seen significant increase in costs since the strait was closed. But what I think is important, that the fertilizer costs that were inherited increased almost 100%. That had come down 50% before the Iranian conflict. The costs went back up with the Strait of Hormuz closing. Those costs are still lower than the high peak of the Biden years for fertilizer. Having said that, there's still tremendous amount to work. By the way, that's the same for diesel fuel as well. It come down 50%. The Iranian conflict happened. It popped up. It's still lower than during the Biden years. But yes, opening up the markets, reshoring fertilizer back to America. In 2 or 3 weeks, we're going to break ground in Louisiana on what will be the largest fertilizer plant in the world.
0: Let me just point out, because it's really important that context matters.
1: I agree.
0: The high peak of the fertilizer costs, we're in the middle of a pandemic, which, you know, we didn't have any control over. It's one thing to have high fertilizer costs because of those kinds of extraneous circumstances. The president took us into a war of choice, which blocked the Strait of Hormuz. And as a result of that, farmers in Georgia are struggling with both increased fuel and increased fertilizer costs. But it's not just farmers that I'm concerned about. I'm also concerned about Georgia families.
2: Georgia Democratic Senator Raphael Warnock and Agriculture Secretary Brooke Rollins in a Senate agriculture hearing this morning. Also today, a House Judiciary Subcommittee looked at the Sports Broadcasting Act of 1961. This hearing comes after the committee released a report that accused the NFL of stretching their antitrust exemption under the law. FoxNews.com, writing about the report, says that America's most popular sports league has ignored the narrow guardrails of the law while limiting consumer choices and inflating prices for viewing games. They go on to write, the report highlights evidence from the ongoing Sunday Ticket antitrust case, including a 2024 jury verdict that found the NFL violated antitrust law and awarded more than $4.7 billion in damages to plaintiffs. That verdict was later vacated by a judge, wrongfully so, according to the report. The report also cites internal data suggesting most Sunday Ticket subscribers aren't avid fans who want every game, but rather fans trying to watch one out-of-market team. That all from FoxNews.com today. Now, speaking at today's hearing was Outkick.com founder Clay Travis.
3: Every single day, sports fans are getting gouged now for the opportunity of watching their favorite teams. And I would say under the Sports Broadcast Act, as a very easy summation, fans now pay far more money every year for something that by law in 1961, you all guaranteed for them should be free. For anyone out there who is saying, why is Congress involved in this? You interjected yourself in 1961 at the behest of these leagues to provide them an exemption that they have now taken advantage of, and they are gouging so many different fans out there across the entire sports landscape, regardless of who you are a fan of. Let me hit you with just a couple of ideas. The NFL in particular, CBS, Fox, NBC, ESPN, ABC, Amazon, Netflix, the NFL Sunday Ticket, Paramount, Peacock. Most of your constituents are frustrated. They don't know how to find games, and they are having to pay far too much when they have the opportunity to actually watch those games. I don't know how many of you remember back in the day when you could have one remote control in your hand and you could easily flip from any different game. Nowadays, with passwords, with sign-ins, how many of your constituents on an average Saturday or Sunday are extremely frustrated because they just can't even get logged in to watch their favorite games? And these are things that they're already paying for. I hear from fans every single day about how frustrated they are with what the leagues are doing. They just want to be able to watch their favorite team and not have to struggle to do so. Think about this perspective. Remember when flat-screen televisions were very expensive? I spent $4,200 in 2006 for my first ever flat-screen television. Now they are a few hundred dollars. Capitalism has worked when it comes to flat-screen television. Sports fans now can watch huge flat screens in their home for a fraction of the cost that they paid in 2006, but they now have to pay a massive amount to be able to watch all of their favorite teams.
2: OurKick.com founder Clay Travis at a House Judiciary Committee hearing today. At the hearing, full Judiciary ranking member Jamie Raskin asked a witness if the investigation into the NFL was just, quote, performance art for Fox Network chair Rupert Murdoch. 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
4: Campaign 2026 is underway, and the stakes couldn't be higher. 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Voters will also decide 36 gubernatorial contests. 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
2: Welcome back to Washington Today. From the New York Times, the chief executive of Act Blue, whose lawyers warned her that she might have misled Congress about how the Democratic fundraising organization vetted its foreign donations, invoked her Fifth Amendment rights, and declined to answer questions from a Republican-led House Administration Committee. Regina Wallace Jones agreed to appear at today's hearing to discuss the committee's investigation into Act Blue, which serves as the small-dollar financial engine of the Democratic Party and its candidates. The Times reports she invoked her Fifth Amendment right 22 times in response to questions from House Republicans, including this from Georgia Republican Barry Loudermilk.
5: So I do have a series of questions for you, but I want to make sure I'm respectful. Is it Ms. Jones or Ms. Wallace Jones?
6: On the advice of counsel, I respectfully decline to answer the question pursuant to my Fifth Amendment rights under the Constitution.
5: Okay. Wow. Okay. Didn't expect expect that one. But I think I see where this is going.
2: And this with North Carolina Republican Greg Murphy.
7: The chance to pick another place to be employed. Would you have joined Act Blue?
6: On the advice of my counsel, I respectfully decline to answer the question.
7: Boy, you seem very happy.
6: Pursuant to my Fifth Amendment rights under the Constitution.
7: I am amazed at the number of attorneys that are behind you to be able to coach you to say these things. That's quite an expense Act Blue is going to have. It's just a tragedy that we're here today on partisan grounds. We can't get to the truth. This is what the American people have asked Congress to do. They ask us to get to the truth. They don't talk about money to go into Ukraine. They don't talk about Joe Biden wanting to make sure that he gets paid. They just want the truth. And the fact that you guys have literally allowed, continued, and agreed with foreign intervention in our elections just because of monetary consequences, which help certain types of candidates, in my opinion, is horrible, disgusting, egregious, and sadly, unpatriotic and un-American. I wish I could ask you more, but I know what the answers are going to be. I pray we get to this. Maybe we'll get to this in a court of law. It seems like that's where things are going these days. So if you got to plead the Fifth, that's where I guess we end up.
2: Now, the New York Times notes that federal election law prohibits foreign citizens or people who are not permanent U.S. residents from donating directly to federal candidates or political action committees. In an opinion piece in today's Washington Post, Regina Wallace Jones wrote that invoking her constitutional right against incriminating herself was, quote, the only reasonable response to a proceeding that from the beginning has been about harassing a political opponent's fundraising platform, not genuine oversight. And the New York Times notes that no committee Democrat asked her a question at today's hearing. They go on to write, Act Blue has long maintained the Republican-led congressional investigation is a political witch hunt. A document circulated to allies on Tuesday called the hearing political retribution and asked Democrats to ask questions about WinRed, the leading online fundraising platform for Republican candidates. That from the New York Times today. That's what Jamie Raskin of Maryland did at today's hearing.
8: A Republican donor from Fort Worth complained that WinRed siphoned $11,000 from his account without any personal authorization from him. He wrote, "I'm 81 years old, and I've been taken advantage of." He's still waiting for a response from Attorney General Paxton. Why isn't he here today testifying about what's actually taking place to our people? CNN reported that one 82-year-old woman wearing pajamas with holes in them when they interviewed her because she didn't want to spend money on new pajamas was swindled of more than $350,000 of her life savings that she had no idea she was giving to Republicans through WinRed. This is what real fraud looks like. Why don't we investigate it? Attorney General Paxton, who himself uses WinRed, systematically ignored all of these desperate constituent complaints. But somehow, the day after James Tallarico, Mr. Paxton's opponent in his Senate race, raised a remarkable $2.5 million in a 24-hour period from ActBlue, Mr. Paxton suddenly decided to investigate ActBlue and dispatch undercover investigators to trawl ActBlue's business practices. Meantime, Paxton has consistently ignored oversight letters ranking members Morelli, Garcia, and I have sent to him. But whistleblowers come forward every day about WinRed's fraud. Just this week, my office got a whistleblower tip from a woman in Colorado, a registered Republican who said she gave $100 through WinRed, which WinRed turned into recurring weekly $100 contributions without her permission. She's been fighting over these fraudulent charges since February, contacting WinRed and the Republican National Committee, but has gotten absolutely nowhere. So she reached out to my office for help. And if that's the way that Republicans treat Republicans, it makes sense to me that Donald Trump has the lowest opinion ratings of any president in decades.
2: House Administration Committee Democrat Jamie Raskin. You can see all of today's hearing at cspan.org and on the C-SPAN Now mobile app. Campaign 2026 news now, and this from thehill.com's Kate Martell. It was a good night for the Grahams. Progressive oyster farmer Graham Plattner easily won his primary last night to challenge Maine incumbent Republican Senator Susan Collins in November. Observers had wondered whether Mainers would instead vote for Governor Janet Mills, despite her suspending her campaign because of the scandals that have roiled Plattner's campaign. But Plattner won more than 70% of the vote. Here's part of what he had to say last night.
9: This is because of you. And when we finally defeat Susan Collins,

0: That will be because of you too. You don't just believe in a different kind of politics. You have dedicated your time and your talents to it. It is a service to our state and to our nation. And thank you. I also want to thank Governor Janet Mills for a lifetime of service to a state that we both love. We are eternally grateful. And any of those who feel let down or disappointed or disillusioned, it is my job to earn your trust, faith, and support. And I will spend every day of this campaign, and if I have the privilege, every day in the United States Senate, doing exactly that. It is deeply humbling to stand here as your Democratic nominee. It is an honor, and I will not let you down. Until recently, I thought that Harbor Master would be the height of my political career. It now appears that things have changed.
1: Maine Democratic Senate candidate Graham Plattner last night. Two other Democratic primaries in Maine for governor to replace term-limited Janet Mills, and in the 2nd Congressional District to replace retiring Democratic Representative Jared Golden were too close to call. But getting back to the Grahams, and we'll move to South Carolina, incumbent Republican Senator Lindsey Graham successfully fended off 5 challengers in his Republican primary. President Trump congratulated him in an online post and called for Senator Graham to focus his time on passing his voting regulations bill.
2: Thank y'all. We won. So I want to start with a bunch of thank yous. I want to thank the big guy, God. Trump comes later. Mr. President, you're not far behind God, but we're going to start with him. I want to thank my sister, Darlene, for always standing up for her older brother and all of my family, friends, and Mark and the campaign team. This was one of the best-run campaigns in the history of the state of South Carolina. All of you should be proud. I certainly am. So what I'm most proud of is that South Carolina validated what I've been doing for our state, who I am and what I believe and what I stand for. But most importantly, South Carolina rejected garbage in the form of Mark Lynch. So what have we learned tonight? If you throw garbage at the people of South Carolina, they will kick you in the ass. So I have a lot to be grateful for. There may be a lot of self-made people in the world, but I am not one of them. I want to start with President Donald J. Trump. I just talked to him, so I know he's watching. Mr. President, when you endorsed me early on, it changed everything. You're the gold standard in the Republican world, the most consequential endorsement, I think, in the history of politics. And when you spoke, the people of South Carolina listened. And President Trump, I'm coming back to the Senate in 27. I'm going to win in November, and I'm going to help you change this world and change this country.
1: Senator Graham is set to face Democrat Annie Andrews in November. The AP notes that no Democrat has won a U.S. Senate seat in South Carolina in decades, and Republicans in recent history typically have taken statewide seats by double-digit margins. The Republican nomination for South Carolina governor's race is set for a runoff between current Lieutenant Governor Pamela Yvette and State Attorney General Alan Wilson. Here's Lieutenant Governor last night.
3: In 2 weeks, we're going to win this runoff election, but that is just the beginning. We're going to eliminate income tax. It's your money. It belongs in your pockets, not in Columbia. We're going to slash property taxes because no South Carolinian should ever be taxed out of their home. We're going to pass full universal school choice to give South Carolina's next generation the best education possible. And we're going to fix our roads. We will stop funding woke institutions, and we will end tenure once and for all. Get rid of radical professors who are trying to indoctrinate our kids. And we are going to stand up for conservative voices and conservative values. I will never back down to the woke mob.
1: Two current U.S. House representatives didn't make the cut last night in South Carolina. Representative Ralph Norman and Nancy Mace, who made this promise last night.
4: Tonight, I want you to know that I'm going to endorse Alan Wilson for governor. I want a law and order governor, and that law and order governor is going to be Alan Wilson. And I not only think he's going to win tonight, I think he's going to mop the floor with Pamela Yvette. And I very much look forward to that. And I accept Alan Wilson's offer and opportunity to help his administration ensure that predators that got away in my case, that got away in other cases in South Carolina, that we finally put criminals behind bars. And I will do everything in my power to work with Alan and to work with his administration in my capacity as a private citizen and ensure that he wins election resoundingly.
1: Moving over to the Democratic side, the state.com in Columbia writes, with the least amount of money to spend, but with party activists behind him, State Representative Jermaine Johnson, the charismatic lawmaker from Hopkins, is the Democratic nominee for governor. Johnson, who played basketball for the College of Charleston and has been known to go viral with his floor speeches, won the nomination outright, beating two wealthy candidates, Charleston attorney Mullins McLeod and Greenville businessman Billy Webstey, with the ability to self-fund his campaign. Here's Jermaine Johnson last night.
5: And I want y'all to know that this victory here this evening does not belong to me alone. It belongs to everybody in this room. Everybody standing behind me right here. I thank you. I thank you for standing with me when it was not popular to do so. I thank you for standing with me when they said I wasn't electable. They said I wasn't electable. I thank you for standing with me when they said you need to be a multimillionaire or a billionaire to win this. But what we showed tonight, what we showed tonight is that when the people speak, they cannot be ignored.
1: Some other results from last night in Nevada. Trump-endorsed Republican Marty O'Donnell will take on Democratic Representative Susie Lee. She's the incumbent in the battleground 3rd District. In the 2nd District, Democrat Teresa Benitez-Thompson won her primary, while Trump-endorsed David Filippo won on the Republican side. And from Spectrum News, NewYork1.com, the 5 leading candidates in the Democratic primary for New York's 12th congressional district squared off Tuesday night in a fiery debate, with each candidate seeking to draw sharp contrasts ahead of Election Day. Candidates traded attacks over outside spending, with questions focused on support from technology and cryptocurrency industries. While they largely agreed on issues, including abolishing ICE and opposing a war with Iran, they differed on Israel policy, Democratic Party leadership, and opposing President Trump. Here's part of that debate. You'll hear in order Alex Boris, George Conway, Michael Lashner, Jack Schlossberg, and Nina Schwalbe.
6: If you're elected and you are forced to choose, would you say that you and your fellow Democrats should focus on those everyday matters or on the time-consuming process of trying to impeach a term-limited president? And let's give it about 30 seconds each. We'll go right across.
7: Yes, we can walk and chew gum at the same time. Impeaching Donald Trump gives additional investigative subpoena power that we can use to hold the entire regime accountable. But we need to deliver for New Yorkers at the same time.
6: Mr. Conway.
8: To deliver for New Yorkers through statutory means by passing laws in Congress requires a veto-proof majority. It's actually easier to impeach and to remove a president than it is to get two-thirds of both houses of Congress. You only have to get two-thirds of the Senate and only one-half of the House. And the point that I've been trying to make in this campaign is, It's all one ball of wax. We can't get to these issues about affordability, reducing, eliminating the tariffs, stopping the war, getting, prosecuting and investigating the corruption. All of that can't happen unless we focus on that first.
9: Donald Trump has committed more impeachable offenses than every president before him combined. And were we to fail to impeach him, we would be normalizing that conduct. We'd be saying that the constitutional mechanism for impeaching a president or an executive official is a dead letter, and we cannot do that for the long-term future of this country. We have to do that at the same time as we focus relentlessly on the cost of housing, the cost of childcare, responding to the needs of Americans that have been left behind, which is why they've lost faith in government and lost faith in the Democratic Party.
10: I'm very, very glad to have one over three candidates here on the stage over to the position that I've been advocating for months. Mr. Lasher only recently said that impeachment and removal was an impossibility and not worth the Democratic Party's time. I completely disagree. I think that we have to have the confidence to impeach and remove President Trump and RFK Jr., who I would love to take on one-on-one and impeach him and remove him. But also, there is something called a must-pass bill. My standard renter's deduction can fit into a must-pass bill. My plan to make child tax credit paid monthly, not annually, can fit into a must-pass bill. That means the president is going to have to choose between vetoing and shutting down the government and shutting down the budget or passing Schlossberg's renter's deduction, and I think he will.
6: Okay. Ms. Welby.
11: Yeah, I mean, we've already done it twice, so I don't know why we can't do it a third time. And, George, I'm also curious to know what you're going to do on day two after we do impeach the president. I think the point here is about following the dollars. Congress appropriates money, and then it doesn't spend it. In New York City, we have bills to pay for housing, transit, hospitals, you name it. When USAID got cut, I got together with 1,600 of my colleagues. We collected the bills of all of the unpaid contractors, and we put them to a judge and got them paid. That's the kind of oomph we need for New York City to get our bills paid. Impeach him, follow the dollars, and get New York City back on track.
1: In reverse order, Nina Schwalbe, Jack Schlossberg, Micah Lashner, George Conway, and Alex Boris at last night's Democratic debate in New York Congressional District 12. That includes Central Manhattan. Finally, tonight is the annual congressional baseball game. Republicans and Democrats face off for charity. And on Washington Journal this morning, we got a preview from Fox News chief congressional correspondent Chad Pergram.
12: Well, they've been playing this game, the Democrats versus the Republicans, since 1909. John Tenner, who was a congressman, started the game. And, in fact, it was kind of controversial in its earlier years because the Speaker of the House, Champ Clark, he believed that some of the members were focusing too much on the game. In fact, in 1914, they tried to play the game where the old Washington senators played, and he sent the House Sergeant at Arms to retrieve the members to come back to the Capitol because they didn't have a quorum to debate an agriculture appropriations bill. And then there was a thunderstorm, and by the time he got out there, the Sergeant at Arms, the rain had rained out the game, and they didn't play. It was kind of a violent game from time to time. There was a big collision at home plate in the 1950s, where a catcher, a Republican congressman from Missouri, had to be carted off the field. This was at old Griffith Stadium. And Sam Rayburn, who was Speaker of the House, in fact, he said, you know, this is too rough. We're going to suspend the game. It started again in the early 1960s, and they'll play tonight at Nats Park. I'll be on the call on FS1 with my colleague Kevin Cork. We've done this now for Fox Sports for several years, and right now the Republicans, they are on a winning streak. They have won the past five, but before the pandemic, the Democrats won 10 of 11.
13: And this game raises money for charity. Talk about that. Who gets the money?
12: I was just told this morning that they have raised a record amount for charity, $3.2 million just a couple of years ago. I was told, you know, they were trying to get in the $2.5 million category. This money, a lot of it comes from the ticket sales. We'll go to 44 area Washington charities. And, in fact, tonight I'm told that they have already sold about 32,000 tickets for the game tonight. So it's basically close to a sellout. They don't sell tickets for the upper deck here at Nats Park. But they should have a big crowd. We'll see if the rain holds off right now. The Democrats are taking batting practice behind me here. The Republicans, it was a little bit of a downpour a little bit ago, but they continue to take batting practice. And we think that there might be a brief delay. We had a rain delay for about 45 minutes in the middle of the game in 2022.
13: And talk about the players. I mean, these are obviously not professional baseball players. Are they any good?
12: Well, some of them are. Greg Stubbe, who is the pitcher, the Republican representative from Florida, he actually hit a home run into the left field bleachers here some years ago. That was pretty remarkable. Eric Schmidt, a Republican senator from Missouri, he hit a triple, hit the warning track a couple of years ago as well. So some of them right now, maybe this is why the Republicans have the advantage. The Democrats, they had an advantage some years ago because they had Cedric Richmond, who's the former Democratic representative from Louisiana. He pitched at Morehouse College and would throw about 80 miles an hour. But we've had some other significant members of Congress play in this game. Jim Bunning, who is a congressman and a senator from Kentucky, in the Hall of Fame. But when he got here, his arm was shot. He didn't have quite the same stuff that he had. And one of the best performances I ever saw was by Steve Largent. He was a representative from Oklahoma, the former Seattle Seahawk player. And he pitched for the Republicans in the 1995 game at Bowie. That's where the Baltimore Orioles AA affiliate is, the Bowie Bay Sox. And the Democrats absolutely could not hit him. So Democrats are trying to figure out a way with some younger talent to get back in this game. But they're a little bit worried because next year, Mark Teixeira, the former New York Yankee, three-time All-Star, he is running for Congress for a district that he should win, a Republican seat in Texas. And they're probably going to put him at first base next year for the Republicans.
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0: AP News, I'm Ben Thomas. U.S. forces have begun another round of strikes against Iran. U.S. Central Command says it's hitting multiple targets in response to what it describes as Iran's unwarranted and continued aggression. Earlier, President Trump bemoaned the lack of progress in ceasefire talks.
1: They should sign their deal. It's a good deal. It doesn't give them the right to have a nuclear weapon. In fact, it totally prohibits them from ever having a nuclear weapon. And it was just tap, tap, tap. I don't know what they're doing. So they then shot at our helicopter.
0: Iran retaliated to earlier strikes by firing at targets across the region, including in Bahrain, Kuwait, and Jordan. In other news, Ed Donahue reports Microsoft co-founder Bill Gates testified before a House committee about his ties to Jeffrey Epstein.
2: The tech billionaire became the latest powerful figure linked to Epstein to testify before the House Oversight Committee.
3: Glad to be here voluntarily to testify, to help with the committee's work.
2: Gates said he made a grave error in judgment by meeting with Epstein and never witnessed nor had any indication Epstein was engaged in ongoing criminal conduct. Gates' name appears multiple times in the Epstein files. Ranking Democrat Robert Garcia says Gates was aware Epstein had been convicted of a horrific crime and continued to interact with him to seek money for his foundation.
4: Obviously, I think we would agree it was a horrific judgment call.
2: Fellow Democrat Raja Krishnamoorthy was expecting more from the testimony.
5: Mr. Gates is not as candid and forthcoming as he can be. He's a little combative.
2: Gates and his ex-wife, Melinda French Gates, had said their association with Epstein created tension in their marriage. Ed Donahue, Washington.
0: Federal prosecutors say they will not seek the death penalty as part of a plea agreement with the man charged in the assassinations of the top Democrat in the Minnesota House and her husband. This is AP News.
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7: Kevin, the Congressional Baseball Game for Charity. We are down here on the field with both managers, Roger Williams, as well as Linda Sanchez from the Democratic and the Republican parties. We're getting geared up, of course, for the evening tonight. We're so excited, obviously, because it's for charity. That's what it's all about. Talk to us a little bit about the night for you.
8: It's a fun game in place. It's 1913. Both teams want to win. One will win, but we got a great crowd tonight. And the great thing is the charity's the winner. Up close to three or maybe over $3 million in charity to locals around here. That's what it's all about. And schools and scholarships, et cetera. So it's a great time. The rain has come away from us. We're going to have a great game, and both teams look forward to it.
7: Exactly. Both teams looking forward to it. He was saying it just then. We're nearing, what, $3 million that we're raising for charity. What does that mean to you and your family here?
9: Well, it's amazing because the first years that I started playing, we didn't even raise $1 million. So over the years, the interest has grown. Obviously, the viewership has grown and the sponsorship, which is great. We now have raised just over $3.1 million this game. It goes to a lot of really worthwhile charities in the D.C. area that are really transformative, especially for youth. So it feels really good to do something for the greater D.C. community.
7: Exactly. We've been doing this for a while. She just mentioned it. 5 years now you guys have been winning. What's your plan tonight?
8: Well, the plan is what Linda's plan is, score one more run than the other team. If you do that, you win.
7: That's it? That's the plan?
8: That's the plan.
7: All right, that's the plan. Linda, what's your side of things? What do you guys got going on tonight?
9: So our big game plan is to try to put hits together to score runs. We get hits, but we don't put them together, and we stranded a lot of men last year on base. So this year we want to put those hits together and score some runs.
7: All right, there you go. There you have it here from the field. Back up to you guys, Kevin and Chad.
10: All right, Annie Mae, thank you so much. As we take a look just over the right field fence, and you know what, Chad? That, my friend, is poetic.
11: That is an omen. We finally have good weather today. There was some concern they might not get the game in, have a rain delay.
10: Let's take a look at the GOP's batting order. We see Scalise, Schmidt, Pfluger, Elzey, Moore, Luttrell, Stubbe, Fenstad, Huizenga, and Harrigan. And I do want to point something out. Steve Scalise, Chad, will be leading off, but
11: this is the custom for Steve Scalise. You know, he was injured in that shooting at the congressional baseball practice in 2017. He will hit, and then William Timmons, a Republican congressman from South Carolina, he will get down in a track stance, and at the crack of the bat, he will take off. After that, Scalise will join us in the booth, maybe in the second or the third inning, and then you have Randy Feenstra batting in that position the rest of the game, and he will be playing first base.
10: And we're looking at who's on the bump for the Democrats, and of course it is Chris DeLuzio. Three games, couple of starts, 0-2. That ERA is, let's just say, billowing, but it doesn't mean that he can't have a great night. By the way, he'll be batting second tonight for the Democrats, Chad.
11: You know, something I want to point out here about the Democratic lineup, this is the first time that they have ever worn uniforms. It was just a couple of seasons ago that the Republicans went to all uniforms. Luzio, he's from Western Pennsylvania, used to wear the Pittsburgh Pirates uniforms, but this year, everybody is unified. The Republicans were in red, the Democrats in blue. Some people might wear their own caps here and there. We might still see some of that, but now this looks like a normal baseball game. But you know what? There are some players with the same numbers. The Republicans have 10 players with the same numbers, and the Democrats have 4. So they always say you need a scorecard to keep track of the players. Not here.
10: This is why we have good spotting help. Thank you, Wayne, for that. GOP, 47 wins, 42 losses, and one tie. They've won 5 straight, outscoring the Democrats, 83-31. First pitch just on the corner there for a called strike.
11: I should note here that Steve Scalise, he was actually injured a couple of weeks ago. He had a broken foot, and he told me that in a scrimmage, he still went 4-for-5.
10: A little bit of a Eric Gregg strike zone on that first pitch for Abs. The second pitch is a ball, 1-1.
11: Robert Phobian is our home plate umpire here. This is his first game working. We also have Jerry Park, who worked the plate last year. He's at first base. At second base, Craig Alden in his 31st congressional game. And we also have John Epperson at third. And there we have pinch runner here, William Timmons, Republican from South Carolina, ready to dash down the line.
10: The 1-2 pitch, and Scalise takes a wave at it, and he is down on strikes. So, a pretty nice start there for DeLuzio. One up, one down, and one K on the board. Next up, of course, is going to be Eric Schmidt. And boy, can this guy hit. Left fielder. And, of course, we will watch what he does. But as it turns out, that one kind of waves wide. We've got some stars both on the diamond there, Chad, and even with us here in the booth.
11: Absolutely. We have the Speaker of the House, Mike Johnson. Welcome back to the booth here. You know, Republicans are on a big winning streak here. That's exceptional.
12: They are.
11: Five games in a row. Yeah.
12: That's right. We're going to do that again. And on the 250th anniversary of the greatest nation in the history of the world, America's game, they're in the red and blue. What could be better? As you said, the weather's phenomenal. It rained this morning. We were a little concerned, but this is perfect.
11: Uh-oh, hit him there. Oh, that was chin music or back of the neck music, really.
10: You know, they say it's a charity game, but it's still baseball. Believe me, the guys, they're still competitive out there, Speaker.
12: They are very competitive. And as you guys know, famously, the Republicans start at 5:45 a.m. practice. They do it for months in advance of the game to prep for tonight.
10: I should point this out that, of course, the speaker's from the great state of Louisiana. You know, can I just say there are some amazing, you know, Chad and I were talking in the pregame. You want to talk about a great state when it comes to baseball. The Bayou State is par excellence.
12: It is. And, of course, I'm an LSU alum, as is Steve Scalise, a few others down there. It's a great baseball school, of course, so we enjoy that. They won the national championship last year, as you know. Steve and I both got rings with our names on the side.
11: Won 8 College World Series since 1991.
12: And I was there in the mid-90s. It was a great time for baseball at LSU in my era.
10: So Schmidt is aboard, and that one is in there for a called strike. So one down, one on. And, of course, we're looking at August Pfluger, who is absolute dynamo out there at the hot corner. That one's wide, and so the runner will advance to second and collect himself right there.
11: Now, something I want to point out in the rules here is that they allow runners to lead off. They aren't allowing stealing. That was the case a couple of years ago. They have changed that. But on a wild pitch or a pass ball, certainly something that goes all the way to the backstop, you can advance. And that's what we saw there on that wild pitch.
12: That's right.
10: 11th District out of the great state of Texas. Here comes the 1-1 offering here. One on, one out.
12: That there you go.
10: Got a little distance. Should be easily collected, and it is. But the runner is tagging. Here comes the throw to the infield, and easy at third base. Well done by Eric Schmidt.
11: I should note that was Shomari Figures, the Democratic center fielder, getting his first time in the field here. He played last year as a pinch runner, and he seemed to judge that just about perfectly.
10: You know, sometimes it's all about placement, and I'm glad that he got a hold of that one, because sometimes it can be tricky if you don't play a lot in the outfield. I have to say, as somebody who's chased a few balls out there, you can misjudge it just like that and end up in real trouble.
11: Testing Figure's arm there. He comes from Mobile, Alabama. 5 Hall of Famers from Mobile. Hank Aaron, Billy Williams, Willie McCovey, Ozzie Smith, and the great Satchel Paige.
10: Talk about amazing talent, including the Wizard there. So the runner at third, here comes the 1-0 offering. That one high and inside, 2-0. Elzy's actually got a pretty decent stick here, Chad.
11: Yeah, absolutely. You know, Jake Elzy, you know, he played center field last year for the Republicans because Blake Moore was injured. He wound up playing right field last year.
12: Oh, there we go.
10: And just like we called it, the rope down the third base line. That's going to plate one. He's aboard. And just like that, it is 1-0, the GOP out in front.
11: You know, Jake Elzy coming into this game, he was 6-for-17, 353 batting average, and 6 RBI. Make that 7 now in his congressional
12: career. He's also a retired Top Gun pilot. You may know that.
11: Yes, I did. Well, there was a crazy rundown in a game a couple of years ago, and he was playing right field and finally tagged somebody out in the infield because they threw the ball around the diamond so much there.
12: That's right. He's a competitor.
10: Chad talked about a murderer's row here in the middle of the lineup for the Republicans. Now it's Blake Moore out of center field. And again, it's difficult to get the ball past a guy like that who is not only sure-handed out in the field, but, boy, he can really give a little distance there if he gets a hold of one. Looks like he got beneath that one. That's in foul territory and collected for another out. That's going to be it for the top of the first. 1-0, one run, one hit, quick break. Thank you to the speaker.
13: You look back on what you've achieved in your life. What makes you the happiest of what you've achieved so far?
14: This interview is the absolute apex.
13: Leaders seem to like to wear wigs. How come he didn't have a wig? President Trump said, I made a mistake the first time. I should have given it to you the first time.
15: That's no way to say it.
13: Your first book was called A Time to Kill. Right. How many publishers turned that down?
16: Well, all of them.
13: It's very rare to see Donald Trump laugh.
16: He doesn't like to smile, but he has what they call the stare. How would the stare?
13: When you go to the Oscars, did everybody say, oh, there's the author?
17: All the beautiful people go this way. And then they have another little path in the Oscars where the people like I go.
13: So you wrote a book about somebody who lived with wolves.
15: Like I interviewed a guy who lived with wolves, yep.
13: And is that safe to do that?
15: Absolutely not.
18: So I know you were not complaining. You were opinionated about the situation, which is why we love you, David.
19: 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According to a new Magen research report, nearly 90 million Americans turn to C-SPAN. And they're almost perfectly balanced. 28% conservative, 27% liberal or progressive, 41% moderate. Republicans watching Democrats, Democrats watching Republicans, moderates watching all sides. Because C-SPAN viewers want the facts straight from the source. 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Campaign 2026 is underway, and the stakes couldn't be higher. Every seat in the United States House of Representatives is up for grabs, along with 33 U.S. Senate races, and the outcome of both could reshape the balance of power in Washington. 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C-SPAN, bringing you democracy unfiltered. Who's your representative? 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Get essential contact information for government officials all in one place. 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
10: Customer there facing. Here comes Stubbe. 6 starts. Look at that record. You know, I could go on and on about the stats, but I usually step back and let Chad do it. He's our historian. And Chad, you don't have to say much except the guy's good.
11: Yeah, you know, I talked to Roger Williams, and he said simply, you just got to get the ball over the plate, and that's the difference here. There's a reason why that the Republicans got a run there, that wild pitch. Stubbe can get over the plate, play good defense, control everybody. They're in pretty good shape.
10: Check out the socks. This guy is just amazing. He's really,
11: yeah.
10: Got to love the socks.
11: Kind of all-American there.
10: You know, if they sell those, I have a feeling they'd sell out tonight.
11: I wish they'd bring back the stirrup socks from the George Hendrick style from the 1980s.
10: I remember well. That one just a little bit low in that initial offering by Stubbe Ruiz, exercising a bit of patience. Let me ask the speaker, we obviously love to watch the game and to talk politics, but I guess, Chad, you and I were talking. He's actually had a chance to make his way over to the White House.
11: Yes, this morning I know you were talking some policy with the president, but there was a little bit of baseball after that tied to the congressional baseball game.
12: There was a lot going on today, as you know, internationally and domestically. We talked about all the hard stuff and then the fun stuff, and they brought in a baseball bat commemorative to give the president, Stubby, and our skipper, Roger Williams, and some others that were there, some of the players. Good time with the president.
11: I was told they gave them the ball from the final out of the game last night.
12: That's right. And, of course, the president visited the game in the year that Stubby hit the famous home run. The president was down there right when that happened.
11: Yeah.
12: And he likes to talk about that all the time.
11: Yeah, and the last president that we had was President Biden. That was back in 2021. Who can? A lot of times they come to kind of whip, you know, and get this done. Barack Obama did that.
12: It's a great opportunity for that. The president's got a lot going on, obviously, today. This is a big day, and so he probably doesn't make an appearance here tonight. But he's here in spirit, I can tell you that.
10: Sharply hit ball there by Ruiz, just a bit foul. If I might ask you, though, Mr. Speaker, I've been watching this city. I've been here an awful long time, and it is delightful to see all the nice improvements, all the little things that are just making it. Look, a night like this is terrific. People get a chance and feel like they're a part of the community. Great, great weather. A great charity, but the little things that are happening all around town, it's changing the way people feel.
12: That's right. The city is becoming safer and more beautiful. You have a president who has made that a priority, and fountains that haven't worked for decades are now working again. Look at that.
10: That one's going to drop in there, and that's it out.
11: Blake Moore with the play there. As I said earlier, you know, he was the high school Heisman Trophy winner. Very good athlete there. He was unable to play last year because he injured his shoulder in the congressional soccer game.
10: Yep.
11: But Pence ran back in the center field today patrolling the not-so-friendly confines here of Nats Park. A little bit of a bigger outfield here.
10: That's one of the things that is so interesting about watching a game like this. People think, oh, you know, I play softball on the weekends or I've played college. This is a Major League Baseball park, and we're talking about covering a whole bunch of real estate out there, and so Chad had to get on his horses to get there. And by the way, sometimes when you're the center fielder, you make the calls, right? You determine who gets to back off, and especially when the ball is going to drop in like that.
12: And speaking of a Major League park, we're up here in the booth, and we can see the crowds. I mean, standing room only out there. They're making their way in. Over 30,000 people will be here tonight. A sellout, as you said. A great time, and a great time, as you mentioned earlier, to be in D.C., to experience the nation's capital and all of its beauty on the 250th anniversary. We just love that.
11: You know, we were talking about baseball in Louisiana and LSU. Albert Bell from Shreveport, five-time All-Star, 381 career home runs here. Also, Will Clark from New Orleans, six-time All-Star. And Ron Guidry, Louisiana Lightning, pitched for the Yankees.
12: That's right. We do baseball and football pretty well.
10: I'll say. Especially if you're throwing around a last name, Guidry. If you have any family in Louisiana, you know a Guidry. I can guarantee
12: that's
10: you that.
12: That's hometown man right there.
10: That's right.
12: I tell you what, there's only two perks to being Speaker of the House. One is our beautiful balcony, which is the best photo op in Washington. And
10: the second is
12: sports memorabilia. So every time our alma mater wins the national championship, Steve Scalise and I get some memorabilia for that. We get a bat or a ring or a signed helmet.
11: We won a signed helmet from Joe Burrow.
10: Joe Burrow, that's right.
11: Cincinnati Bengals quarterback.
12: That's right. Sitting there in my office. I got
11: a big jersey.
12: Burrow
11: a little bit differently in Louisiana, right?
12: E-A-U-X.
10: There you go. You guys got to figure out, though, Mr. Speaker, you got to solve that Big Ten dominance right now. The SEC used to rule college football.
12: Come on,
10: just
12: man.
10: Saying.
12: Come on. SEC will be back. There really isn't any other conference. Okay.
10: There you go.
11: The debate about NILs, which I know you and I've done talked about that in stories.
12: Scalise and I, speaking of Scalise, we've been working on that. And we have the SCORE Act, you know, and now there's a difference between the House and Senate on their preferences. But we got to work it out. It's a very important thing for college athletics.
10: There's a hard chopper to third. As mentioned earlier, August is just so good at the hot corner. He easily erases DeLuzio, and it is now two down for the Democrats.
11: You know, August Pfluger last year, he probably made the play of the game. Steady play here, made sure he had a good grip on the ball, fires to first base. Last year, there was that line shot down the third base line. He stabbed it right at the line, got up, got the third out of the inning. Probably one of the best plays I have seen in this congressional baseball.
12: Can I say this about my friend August? He uses precision in everything he does. He's also the chair of the Republican Study Committee, the largest caucus in Congress. Mm. The intellectual arsenal of conservatism. That's
11: study,
12: what we call that
11: said.
12: Caucus. That's
11: study.
12: Right. That's right.
10: Impressive. Most impressive. That one just a bit low.
11: This is Morgan McGarvey, the catcher for the Democrats, used to play left field, injured his foot, broke his foot in the first inning of the game a couple of years ago. Catching this year.
10: Third district out of the great Commonwealth of Kentucky. Over in Louisville, one of my favorite towns. What a great place to visit.
11: Home of the Louisville Bats, AAA affiliate for the Cincinnati Reds.
10: And how would you know that?
11: Well...
10: Chopper to short. That's going to make its way into left field. That's a base hit. No error on that one. That was just a well-hit ball. You mentioned that great stab by August Fluger last year. Let's take a look at it. A robbery right there down the line. Stab, dive, done at third base. Look at the emotion.
11: And that was Morgan McGarvey sliding into third base, who just legged out the hit here. I should note something else. A little bit of a defensive change this year for the Republicans on that ground ball with eyes that got through. Bill Huizenga from Michigan, he was playing short last year. Now we have Brad Finstead, who played second last year. They flipped him. He was the shortstop that hit by McGarvey that just got under the glove of Finstead. And now we have a runner in here. I believe that is Greg Kizar, Democrat of Texas. A couple of years ago was the fastest man in Congress. Again, no stealing in the congressional baseball game.
10: That one low. Aguilar, another great player representing the 33rd out in San Bernardino.
11: He's kind of the Swiss Army knife for the Democrats here. He can pitch, he can catch, he can play the infield. Came in relief last year, threw about 30 pitches.
10: That offering right over the middle, 1-1.
12: He's also number 3 in leadership in the Democrat caucus. So
11: yes.
12: He's a busy guy.
11: Absolutely. And Pete Aguilar, 10 games, 7-for-24 with a .292 batting average here, 5 RBI, and 2 stolen bases.
10: And there's a rope that stabbed right there at short. Very nicely collected as we take a break. Brad Finstead with the move.
11: Absolutely.
10: Quick break. Thanks to the speaker for joining us. 1-0.
12: Great to be with you.
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10: One nothing, the Republicans leading the Democrats as we enjoy the congressional baseball game. Top of the second inning coming your way next as we take you back to 2018, Chad.
11: This may have been one of the most extraordinary moments I've seen on a ball diamond. This was Steve Scalise almost a year just after he was shot on the practice field. The first pitch of the game, Raul Ruiz hit a line shot to his right. He made the play. threw him out at first. And with us now is the House Majority Leader, Steve Scalise. Thanks for joining us,
0: Chad,
11: in the booth.
0: Thanks for having me back
11: up.
0: And
11: welcome back.
0: What a memorable moment that was. That was a God moment, as we say, because I couldn't even walk or move. So they had me out there just to wave and get off of there after the first batter, who was a lefty. Raul Ruiz, who's a dear friend now. But he rocks it to second base, a little to my right, brings me down. I had no balance, so I'm on the ground. I look up at the balls in my glove, and he's hauling down first base. So I said, now I got to make the throw from my knees because I couldn't get up.
11: Right.
0: And I got the throw right there to first base, and he was out. It was what a special moment.
11: What was going through your mind when you said, oh, my goodness, that you don't even get to sit in a little bit, you know, get a couple of pitches?
0: I was not expecting anything. I said, what are you doing? I mean, this is not supposed to happen. But then once I got the ball, I said, okay, I got to make this throw. You know, he's running down. He's trying to get on first base. And so I knew I had to make the throw. Well, as soon as I made the throw, the place has gone nuts. And everybody's running in because of the emotions. Look, I was shot, but he,

0: and everybody's running in because of the emotions. Look, I was shot, but everybody was shot at that day a year before, and so the emotions were released. Look at this rocket.
1: Morgan Luttrell, that one heading
0: Morgan
1: out to left
0: is
1: field.
0: Playing his last game of congressional baseball. Boy, is he making a count. That was a beautiful hit.
2: Yeah, he really got into that one. It's Jimmy Panetta, the left fielder, played center field last year. Jimmy Panetta, the son of the former congressman, defense secretary, CIA director, Clinton chief of staff. Yeah, exactly. Jimmy Panetta, Leon Panetta, the father.
0: Yeah, look, he didn't hesitate. They're bringing a pinch runner. Morgan's our catcher, and that is hard. You catch that whole game, and you go out there and hit rocks like that. He's going to have somebody running for him.
1: Yep. That one's just a bit outside of DeLuzio.
2: You know, we were talking about famous folks from Louisiana in the baseball world. The one that always got me here was Rusty Staub from New Orleans, six-time All-Star. Le Grand Orange, one of the first big stars in Canada when he played for the Montreal Expos.
0: Yeah, Rusty was a great player. Played for Jesuit High School in New Orleans. That was our nemesis. I went to Rummel High School. Rusty played for Jesuit. Will Clark played for Jesuit High School. They won state championship my junior year. They were a real team, I'll tell you what.
2: Old-timers like Mel Ott, also from Louisiana. Bill Dickey, Hall of Famer, seven-time World Series champ. Lee Smith, one of the best relievers in Major League history. From
0: Cubs
2: Gretna.
0: Reliever was a great, great player.
1: Great Cardinal.
0: Cardinal and
1: Cub. Yep. That's right. There you go.
0: Ron Guidry, don't forget the Raging Cajun, played for the Yankees. Boy, he could throw smoke.
2: Yeah, 25-3 in 1978 on that team. The Yankees won their second consecutive world title, went to three consecutive World Series.
1: Sure, won
2: back in 1977 and 78.
0: He was a phenomenal player.
1: Led by Mr. October himself.
0: Yeah, Reggie was leading off that team.
1: That's right. Craig Stuebe, four extra base hits, 10 ribs, batting .550.
0: Of course, only player ever to knock it out of Washington National Ballpark in the congressional baseball playing game. So he can really take it. He gets a walk here. They don't want to give him anything easy.
1: I was going to say, this is how you know they're just taking it easy. DeLuzio's smart. He's going to throw over the head. He's going to throw outside. He takes it easy and gives him the free pass.
2: You know, speaking of Louisiana players, how about Cedric Richmond? Your friend,
0: I
2: former Democratic congressman.
0: Yeah.
2: You know, he threw nothing but smoke. He pitched at Morehouse College.
0: He threw about 80 miles an hour in the strike zone. We don't miss him in the game, Chad. I love Cedric. I saw him a couple of weeks ago, and he said, "You think I could come out again?" I said, "Not a chance." He was too good.
2: And, of course, the morning of the shooting at the practice, he came to the hospital, saw you.
0: First person to come to the hospital.
2: Talk about your relationship with Cedric Richmond.
0: Cedric
2: across the aisle.
0: Cedric and I served in the State House together. And, look, those relationships, those are special because, you know, you work with Republicans and Democrats. Look, he just got hit.
1: That's a third walk issued by DeLuzio, and this is a freebie, the old Don Baylor way.
0: There you go. Take it. Huizinga's up now. He'll take care of business. But
2: Brad Finstead there, you know, he's kind of the unsung hitter in terms of some of his hits last year. He had three RBI in the game last season.
0: Yeah, you know, Finstead, he not only played high school ball, he was drafted by the Pittsburgh Pirates. So he had an injury along the way, played in the minor leagues, but he could play. Look at that hit by Huizinga.
1: Very nicely done.
0: Look at that, it's there.
1: That was wide.
0: We got a run score right here.
1: Another run scores. Good call.
0: McCormick pinch running.
1: He's coming home. Will there be another throw to plate?
0: No, they're not going to even throw. There we go. Two runs scored already. It's 3-1.
2: So a ball that didn't even leave the infield. You know, Pete Aguilar tried to make the play, threw it past Ruiz at second base, fired it into right field. The Republicans are up 3-0.
0: Errors in this game will kill you, Chad. Yeah, that's one thing you got to watch in this game is walks and errors because those will always come back to bite you.
2: Aguilar makes a nice stop there. You know, sometimes they say the best throw to make is the one that you don't. Just hold the ball. And that's what happened there when that ball, you know, got into right field.
1: Now, I don't know if you're keeping score at home, but I'm going to throw a couple of errors on that particular play.
2: Yes.
0: At least one of that, too. All right, Pat Harrigan, this guy, he's about 6'8". He looks like Wemby out there on the baseball diamond. Great, great guy. Great military service, too.
2: You know, Pat Harrigan last year, you know, he pitched
0: he can throw
2: the last inning, but he told me that he tore his labrum. He thought there was a pitch in the last inning, the seventh inning. We only play seven innings in this game. He fired it about 10 feet over the catcher into the backstop, and he says he thought he tore his labrum. So he is only DHing tonight for the Republicans. He will not pitch or play in the field.
0: You know, this is a one-game season.

0: Jason, Chad. You got to play with Payne. I'm going to go have a talk with Pat. He's a tough guy.
1: Okay. There you go.
0: He's a gamer, though. If we needed him, he would throw. But we got some great pitchers. Of course, Stuby, August Pfluger comes in. Finstad can throw, too.
2: Yeah, I was told that they would probably go to him or Schmidt after Pfluger.
0: Schmidt's an athlete. He can knock it out of this park if you don't watch.
1: Well, DeLuzio wants to be careful here, guys. In this inning alone, we have a walk, a hit by pitch, and, of course, a couple of errors. And now he's got Harrigan up there, 2-2, 3-2 now.
0: You don't want to get the game to get away from him.
1: That's exactly right.
2: And we talk about some of the pinch runners. We have a pinch runner in right now, Juan Sisquimani. He is a Republican from Arizona.
0: Great guy.
2: And some of these guys wearing the different numbers. So Gary Palmer, Republican of Alabama, he is wearing number 6. But Sisquimani, you might notice on his jersey, he's wearing 06. Because that's the district, and you list it with the
0: his district. And, by the way, that's the same number of kids he has. He has 6 kids.
1: Juan's
0: a great family man. And a lot of his family is here tonight, a lot of those kids. That's why you hear such a loud cheering section.
2: There are actually 3 sixers. You also have Marionette Miller-Meeks, who's the nurse and is the team doctor here. 2 06s and 3 6s. This is why it's hard to...
0: She won her first race by 6 votes out of over 400,000, so we named her Six Pack. So that's where 6 comes from with Marionette Miller-Meeks.
1: Look at that ball's well hit to right field, and that's a long out, and the runners are chased back. Boy, that was a huge play, because if that ball gets away,
0: you're right.
1: Absolutely.
2: That was Johnny Olszewski from Baltimore making the play in right field there, gets it back into the infield. And Feenstra, the left-hander, well, this will be his last congressional baseball game. He's in the batting order where you were hitting, playing first base. He was running for governor, lost the primary last week.
0: You know, and he's our starting first baseman. So that tells you, Chad, there is now an opening at first baseman. And there is a candidate for Congress who's a 5-time Gold Glove winner in the major leagues at first base. I'm just saying.
2: Who could that be?
0: Yeah,
2: Mark Teixeira, Republican running for Congress.
0: He's out there on the field. He can't play. We check the rules. They won't let him play. But he's going to be a trying out next year. He asked when tryouts start.
1: Holy moly.
2: You know, we talked about some of the other people who have played in this game who had been in the majors. We had Jim Bunning, of course.
0: Yeah. Hall of Famer, Jim.
2: Hall of Famer, only player to throw no hitters. And, well, I think there were 5 who played fired no hitters in both leagues. Vinegar Ben Mizell. Mark Teixeira, 3-time All-Star next year.
0: And World Series champ with the Yankees.
2: Yankees. Career WAR of 50.4. Should he be in the Hall of Fame, gentlemen?
0: I think he should. If you look at his
1: homers, my vote. Absolutely.
0: Gold gloves. You know, he had a $180 million contract with the Yankees. He was already a star with the Texas Rangers.
2: Well, you look at his Hall of Fame comparables, though. He's next to Edwin Encarnacion.
0: Mm.
2: Gil Hodges, who is in the Hall of Fame, mostly because he managed the Miracle Mets in 69.
0: Yep.
2: And then you also have Jose Canseco. So conventional wisdom would say, you know, Hall of the Very Good, maybe?
0: Teixeira's got a case to make. Darrell Evans is another guy. He's one of our coaches. He can't be here tonight, but Darrell's a guy who's got over 400 home runs. Used to hit in front of Hank Aaron. Was on base when Hank Aaron
1: with the Braves. Another walk.
0: Look at this.
1: I think that's 3 walks and a hit by... That's like 4 walks this inning, guys. Here's Tex in action. 3-time All-Star. A 5 Gold Glove winner. I mean, that's impressive by itself.
0: That guy's going to be a voting member of Congress next year. And he's going to be trying out for the baseball team for our other...
2: Do you think they'll just walk him and not pitch to him?
0: I told Mark, I said, look, they're going to try to walk you, but they're just not that good. The ball's going to probably skip and come into the strike zone. You can hit it out of the park.
2: But, you know, some of these guys come up from the minors. You know, you never know if they can get up here and hit congressional pitching. It's a little bit different, right?
0: It's not the 198-mile-an-hour stuff you saw in the big leagues. It's about 50 miles an hour with junk, but I think he's going to be able to figure out what to do.
1: Big at bat right here. Pfluger looks at that one, and another called strike. And just like that, DeLuzio is in pretty decent shape here. He's got some pitches to play with. 2 outs and 0-2 with the sacks jacked.
2: Pivotal moment in the game. I know it's early, but this is some of these big innings that the Democrats gave up last year. Bases loaded. If DeLuzio is able to get out of this, the Democrats might have a chance.
0: And he
1: struck him out. How big was that? Chris DeLuzio, standing strong, gets out of a jam. Thank you as always.
0: Well, thank you for having me. Good to see you guys.
1: 3-0.
0: Thank you for carrying the games.
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4: Dr. Lerone Bennett Jr. was born in Clarksdale, Mississippi on October 17, 1928. He spent over 50 years with Johnson Publishing. Ultimately, became executive editor of its Ebony magazine. Bennett died at age 89 on February the 14th, 2018 in Chicago, his home base of many years. Dr. Bennett's mother worked as a maid, his father a chauffeur. Their son graduated from Morehouse College in Atlanta. His Book Notes television appearance was on July 21st, 2000. Bennett provided a different view of what is normally written about Mr. Lincoln. Lerone Bennett claimed that Lincoln was a racist at heart and had little interest in abolition.
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1: Jimmy Panetta. Panetta, pretty good player here.
2: You know, Panetta talks about going up to the congressional baseball game at Memorial Stadium back in 1975 when his dad was playing. You know, they've moved the game around. They had played at Griffith Stadium here. They played at Memorial Stadium. They played at RFK Stadium, Bowie Bay Sox Stadium just east of Washington, D.C., which is the home of the Bowie Bay Sox. One year they played at Four Mile Run Park back in Alexandria.
1: That one hard hits a third. Long throw by Pfluger and right on time. You know, I mentioned Panetta there, Chad. Again, don't be surprised if you haven't seen the game before. Some of these guys really can hit that baseball. I mean, he's batting 478, got a knock and 13 ribs. He knows what he's doing out there this time. August Pfluger, right place, right time to rob him of a base
2: hit.
1: Yeah,
2: he just hit it right at Pfluger there, and Pfluger has made two spot-on plays from third base. Hard hit balls by the Democrats so far, and the Republicans, meantime, you know, when they were up, they had hit three hard hit balls, not in the infield, but to all three outfield positions. Pfluger to center, Luttrell to left, and then Feenstra to right. So the Democrats are hitting the ball, but the Republicans are hitting the ball to the outfield, which is the difference so far.
1: Stubbe with a bit of off-speed right there into Kevin Mullen, representing California's 15th, San Mateo County. 0-1.
2: You know, Mullen is the DH, one of the two DHs tonight. He played left field a couple of years ago. He injured his knee, and he made a circus catch, turned into a double play. He dove down the left field line, made the catch, and Joni Ernst, the Republican senator from Iowa, kind of went off the base there, didn't tag up, wasn't sure if they had made the catch, and they doubled her up to end the inning.
1: 0-2 offering, and Stubbe once again is absolutely rolling. He had seven strikeouts last year in this contest, and it looks like and that's going to be another one. reminder, everybody, the biggest World Cup ever is here. The U.S. men's national team kicking off their World Cup dream Friday night in Los Angeles. Coverage begins at 6 p.m. Eastern with the match at 9 only on Fox.
2: This is Dave Minn. Freshman Democrat, played in his first game last year, 1-for-1. And, you know, they don't have walk-up songs in the congressional baseball game. But last year, you know what he told me? He said if they had a walk-up song, you know it would be?
1: What?
2: It's Raining Men. M-I-N.
1: Got it. Well done. What would be yours?
2: I'd probably pick something from AC/DC.
1: Nice.
2: Or I might do Sirius from Alan Parsons. You know, the old Michael Jordan Chicago Bulls song. Or something maybe from ELO. The instrumental part of Fire on High.
1: I'm liking where you're going with your musical taste there, my friend. And that should be an easy 6-3, and that's the putout. By the way, I would go with Metallica, Sandman. 3-0 is our score as we wrap up action here in the second. Back with the third after this.
0: You look back on what you've achieved in your life. What makes you the happiest of what you've achieved so far?
3: This interview is the absolute apex.
0: Leaders seem to like to wear wigs. How come he didn't have a wig? President Trump said, I made a mistake the first time. I should have given it to you the first time.
4: That's what he said.
0: Your first book was called A Time to Kill. Right. How many publishers turned that down?
3: Well, all of them.
0: It's very rare to see Donald Trump laugh.
3: He doesn't like to smile, but he has what they call the stare. How would the stare?
0: When you go to the Oscars, did everybody say, oh, there's the author?
3: All the beautiful people go this way. And then they have another little path in the Oscars where the people like I go.
0: So you wrote a book about somebody who lived with wolves.
4: I interviewed a guy who lived with wolves, yep.
0: And is that safe to do that?
4: Absolutely not.
5: So I know you were not complaining. You were opinionated about the situation, which is why we love you, David.
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1: Ultimately, he would top 714, which at the time was the mark held by the Babe. And his 715, I'll never forget that day.
2: Off of Al Downing, Tom House, the bullpen, the relief pitcher for the Atlanta Braves, caught it in the bullpen. Uh-oh, look who we have there.
1: He looks familiar.
2: Yes, sitting next to Nanette Berrigan, Democratic representative from Southern California, the Speaker, the House Minority Leader, Hakeem Jeffries. He's going to come join us here in an inning or two.
1: Did you notice what he was wearing?
2: Oh, yes. Yes, well, you know, I teased him a couple of days ago. He was absolutely convinced that the Knicks were going to win. Nixon 6, he said. And I said, how about the congressional baseball game? And he says, Chad, he said, why'd you have to go ruin a bad conversation about the New York Knicks?
1: Oh, that's so great. You know, as you know, I've lived in New York, and I'm so thrilled for the city because it has been a long time in coming. I'm not saying they're going to win, but I'm saying this. The fact that they're in this position has been terrific for denizens of Gotham.
2: Absolutely. You know, quite a title drought in the Big Apple. 68 for the New York Jets, 73 for the Knicks. Bill Bradley and Walt Frazier, Jerry Lucas from Middletown, Ohio, the 86 Mets. New York Rangers in 94, the Yankees, who Jeffries pulls for in 09, and then, of course, the Giants in 2011.
1: Giants won a Super Bowl on my birthday one year. And by the way, let's not forget the good Dr. J, the New York Nets, back in the ABA days.
2: But they played at the Nassau Coliseum on the island.
1: That's right.
2: Also played for the Virginia Squires in the ABA.
1: Yes, he did. Speaking of the island, you ever make your way over to Uniondale? Check out Denny Potvin and the boys back in the day.
2: I never got to go to that arena. You know, of course, they played there.
1: Yeah.
2: They closed it. They played at the Barclays Center in Brooklyn. Went back. Now they're, of course, at the new building. I saw a game, actually, when they played at Barclays Center. I saw one of the first basketball games there with the Nets and the Clippers.
1: Good for you. That's a good place for a ball game. Not cheap to get food, though, I can tell you that.
2: And really built for a concert.
1: Oh, yeah. Oh,
2: I saw
1: yeah.
2: Iron Maiden there.
1: No, you didn't.
2: Mm-hmm, mm-hmm. Up the irons.
1: Love it. Blake Moore, 0 for 1. Chopper, that one's a short. Should be easy on a double play ball.
2: Double play.
1: Exactly right. 6-3 and 2 wiped off the board.
2: Pete Aguilar turned that. He didn't even go to Ruiz. Guns down Blake Moore again. A good runner there.
1: How good is that Aguilar?
2: That was pretty good. I mean, if you look at the, he made the error that led to the runs last time, but he really got them that time.
1: Very smooth. So quickly, two away for the GOP here in the top of the third. DeLuzio, by the way, 52 pitches now. A little wayward in the top of the second, but here in the top of the third, he seems to be having his way. Luttrell, 0-for-1, flew out in the second inning.
2: This will be Luttrell's last congressional baseball game. He's been the backstop for a couple of years here. And, he was a Navy SEAL. His brother Marcus authored Lone Survivor. And, last year there was a pitch that kind of got away from him. And I told you that Jerry Park, the first base umpire, was umping at the plate. He turned around and bumped him in the head.
1: And a wide strike zone equals another strikeout. It happens. Middle of the third, 3-0.

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7: Chris Coons and I are actually friends. 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
23: Thank you, C-SPAN, for being a light in the dark.
24: Batting order turns over Raul Ruiz, the second baseman for the Democrats from California.
25: Can I just say, what a great crowd we have here tonight, Chad. I know this is for charity as we look at Olszewski there out of Maryland second. I'm just looking at the crowd. What a beautiful night for baseball. Great weather, a great event for, obviously, a great cause.
24: You know, you couldn't pick it any better tonight. I mean, we've been here some nights where it's just really hotter than fire, and that's not the case today. You know, it was a little rainy. I was out this morning on Fox Business doing a live shot, also on C-SPAN, talked about the history of the ball game, and it rained. We had to kind of take cover in the dugouts for a little bit there, but this is really a prime June night.
25: That one struck to left field, and what a dive! Oh, what a great
24: Eric
25: play!
24: Eric Schmidt, amazing catch down the left field line.
25: The Redbirds would be proud of a play like that. Look at the nose!
24: Wow, and he roughed himself up here a little bit when he hit the warning track on the side there. Now, I wonder if Marionette Miller Meeks, the team doctor, might have to come out and bandage him up a little bit. But he's doing it old school there, just wiping some dirt on it. He covered a lot of ground, got high on the horse there. And that was going to be a fair ball, I think, there, Kevin.
25: Yeah, I think so, too. And then he caught that on the heel of the glove, face plants. Redbirds would be proud of a play like that, worth every last replay. Tremendous.
24: Gold Glover right there in left field for the Redbirds.
25: Stubby comes right back with an offering high but over the plate.
24: You know, and of course, Schmidt is mostly known for his hitting prowess. You know, a good defense and you know, keeping him off the bases. You know, they robbed him right there. That could have been a big way to start that inning.
25: How tough is that guy?
24: Yeah, he's still bleeding out there. You know, Johnny Olszewski, I talked to him before the game who hit that ball. I said, you know, you wore the collar in your debut last year, 0-3. He said, well, nobody really goes 0-3 in a second game. But he robbed him right there, Eric Schmidt.
25: And he falls victim to another Stubby strikeout. tipped but caught by the catcher, and that means there are two down. Here's the catch again by Schmidt. But look at him just really hustling to get over there.
24: That's old-style baseball right there. You know, it's funny. You know, somebody asked me earlier today who takes the game most seriously. And I said Eric Schmidt. He texted me from practice a couple of mornings ago to tell me that he had the highest OPS on base plus slugging in congressional history, 1.8. Which, if you think about the top major leaguers, Babe Ruth, Ted Williams, and then Lou Gehrig, they're all well below that. But, you know, Schmidt, he probably takes this game about as seriously as any player, certainly on the Republican side of the aisle.
25: Looking every bit the part of the all-time great Cardinal left fielders, you think of Stan the Man Musial, Lou Brock.
24: Lou Brock, a center fielder.
25: Played a little left as well. There's a hard hit ball. That one's in there for a base hit. Once again, Ruiz is stellar with the bat.
24: That's why he hits leadoff for the Democrats. And had Olszewski obviously gotten that one to drop in, maybe gotten three bags out of it.
25: Yep.
24: This would be a tie ball game, a 3-1 right now, and Democrats starting to scratch back. We're going to have a runner here for Ruiz. It's Greg Kazar from Texas.
25: What's the benefit here of having all these pinch runners?
24: Well, the idea that some of these guys, you know, keeps them fresh. That's the first thing. The second thing here is that you also have, you know, some guys who are just faster. You know, Greg Kazar, as I said, he won what was called the Capital Challenge a few years ago. And he had, you know, was considered to be the fastest man in Congress. Now, those are distances. And back when they were allowed to steal, that made things a little bit different for the Democrats. And he did steal a couple of bases for the Democrats a few years ago.
25: Have wheels, will travel. Here comes the 1-0, two outs from Stubbe. That one chest up. Nope, that's going to be a call strike.
24: We'll bring you in after the next half hour.
25: That's in there for a call strike. DeLuzio did not like that one bet. Boy, it would be sweet justice if he could manage to get a base hit here. That might even plate that excellent speed at first. Hard hit ball, but chopped foul. That makes it now one ball, two strikes. 38 pitches now for Stubbe. He is in position, if he's successful here, to get out of this inning with under 40 pitches in the ballgame.
24: You know, Kevin, we missed somebody on our list of great St. Louis outfielders. Kurt Flood.
25: Oh, great Kurt Flood. And another strikeout by Stubbe. What a play by Schmidt. And the GOP maintains a lead. 3-0.
0: You look back on what you've achieved in your life. What makes you the happiest of what you've achieved so far?
1: This interview is the absolute apex.
0: Leaders seem to like to wear wigs. How come he didn't have a wig? President Trump said, I made a mistake the first time. I should have given it to you the first time.
4: That isn't what he said.
0: Your first book was called A Time to Kill. Right. How many publishers turned that down?
5: Well, all of them.
0: It's very rare to see Donald Trump laugh.
5: He doesn't like the smile, but he has what they call the stare. How would the stare?
0: When you go to the Oscars, did everybody say, oh, there's the author?
9: All the beautiful people go this way. And then they have another little path in the Oscars where the people like I go.
0: So you wrote a book about somebody who lived with wolves.
4: I interviewed a guy who lived with wolves, yep.
0: And is that safe to do that?
4: Absolutely not.
13: So I know you were not complaining. You were opinionated about the situation, which is why we love you, David.
26: 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According to a new Magen research report, nearly 90 million Americans turn to C-SPAN. And they're almost perfectly balanced. 28% conservative, 27% liberal or progressive, 41% moderate. Republicans watching Democrats, Democrats watching Republicans, moderates watching all sides. 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Who's your representative? 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
7: Congressional baseball game for charity, which is an amazing thing, great tradition.
8: Yeah.
7: But it's also game four of the NBA Finals, so I got to represent for the hometown New York Knicks.
24: And you said Nixon six.
7: Nixon six, and look, I think we're going to win tonight, and then we'll go to San Antonio up 3-1, then we'll see what happens. Worst case scenario is that we win it at home in game six.
24: Baton back on the diamond here. A hard hit ball. Good for a base hit to left field. But again, great tracking there down the left field line by Panetta to hold Stubbe to a single.
10: Great Stubbe with the long single. You know, if the Knicks win, I have a question for you. That great 1973 team, the last time they won with Walt Frazier and Dave DeBuscher and others here. Bill Bradley on that team went to the United States Senate. So if they win, who would you pick to go to the Senate from that basketball team?
7: Oh, that's a very interesting question. You know, listen, I actually think that Carl Anthony Towns
24: nice.
7: Is very thoughtful. All of them are very thoughtful, but he's been particularly, you know, thoughtful over the last playoff run. And he's not from New York, so I'm not threatening Schumer or Gillibrand. And so I think that's the right answer.
24: Man aboard.
7: I will say that, you know, Jimmy has been tracking the ball incredibly well. And Shamari figures in center field. We're seeing some good defense played.
24: Yeah.
7: We just haven't been able to get to Stubbe yet.
10: Yeah, that was interesting to have him back in center field. Figures on the